0: film is coming to theaters, American Martyr, the Stanley Rother story. Joining me now to address all of this, executive producer of the new documentary, Archbishop of Oklahoma City and president of the U.S. Conference of Catholic Bishops, Archbishop Paul Coakley. Your Excellency, thank you for being here.
1: Happy to be here. Happy to be a part of the program. Thank you.
0: Look, before we get to the new film, American Martyr, I need to get your reaction to a few important news items. On Monday, Massachusetts Governor Maura Healey, a Catholic, signed a House bill stripping away every restriction on abortion after 24 weeks. Now, under this new law, a late-term abortion requires nothing more than, quote, the professional judgment of the physician. My question to you is, Massachusetts is now the 11th state in America with virtually no limits on abortion at all. Your reaction to this new law?
1: It's shocking. It's horrendous. It's an affront against the dignity of life, of course. And I hope it will not stand, but we'll see. Mm-hmm. We'll see. It was a shocking blow to the pro-life movement and to everyone who's concerned about the dignity and sanctity of human life.
0: Yeah. Archbishop, Governor Healey continues to describe herself as a practicing Catholic, even as she signs a bill like this one. There are now calls for her to be denied communion or even excommunicated because of her public support of abortion. What can the conference do, Your Excellency, when a Catholic official advances something this far outside of church teaching publicly? I mean, this is teaching the faith, isn't it?
1: It certainly is. It's an affront against teaching of the church, but truly the United States Conference of Catholic Bishops or any Episcopal conference really does not have that kind of authority. This is really a matter that will have to be addressed between the governor and her bishop and the bishops of Massachusetts. They've already issued some statements. I'm sure they're huddling and discussing next steps, but it's certainly a source of scandal for Catholics and people of goodwill everywhere.
0: Mm-hmm. Yeah. Your Excellency, I want to turn to migration for a moment. Immigration and customs enforcement has intensified operations under this administration, the Trump administration. As president of the USCCB, what are the bishops doing right now to accompany these families? And doesn't the country have a right and an obligation to decide who can enter it and who can't?
1: Thank you. Good questions. It's the things we're all pondering. Certainly, every nation has a right to protect its sovereign borders. And mm-hmm. we bishops have emphasized that again and again. And so that's certainly something that people have a right to live in security in their own land. Mm-hmm. We had a statement that we issued back in November during the bishops' meeting, in which it called upon the bishops to continue to accompany and support migrants and assured migrants of our continued support and accompaniment. And that's happening around the country in different places and certainly along the border in different ways. It's a obviously a challenging situation. We're mm-hmm. both for the people who are concerned about their safety and security within the borders of the United States, but also those who are seeking peace and security and safety by striving to become a part of our people and our culture, our nation. So we've always been a nation welcoming of immigrants. We're all but a few of us are from immigrant families. We have a sensitivity as Americans to the plight of immigrants on both sides of the border.
0: Mm-hmm. The Trump administration pulled, I know, sizable grants from the USCCB Migration and Refugee Services. We've seen reports from the 2024 fiscal year that those government contracts made up about 81.8% of the USCCB's total revenue, $180 million plus. In November, Archbishop James Cecchio, the outgoing chairman of your Budget and Finance Committee, told the USCCB that in early 2025, $15 million was drawn from long-term investments to cover the shortfall from the government funding and grants. Has the loss of that funding hit the conference's core operating budget. And what do you make of the criticism that perhaps the conference was too dependent on those government dollars?
1: Well, I think we are no longer receiving those dollars, and we have, as a result, discontinued our resettlement services. I don't think it has affected our core, our ability to continue our core mission, that's for sure. But we'll have to adjust our budgets and act accordingly.
0: Yeah. I want to talk about the film, but before I do, one more question. The fight over the traditional Latin Mass isn't going away. Cardinal Arthur Roach told the Tablet in July that Pope Leo, quote, is not going to change Traditionis Custodis, and he's not going back to Summorum Pontificum being Benedict's liberality, if you will, to celebrate the old traditional rite whenever and wherever it was celebrated or a priest wanted to celebrate it. After the SSPX illicit episcopal consecrations last month, you were among a handful of U.S. bishops who told the faithful in your dioceses not to attend the SSPX masses and instead go to the traditional Latin mass available in your own diocese. With more bishops placing further restrictions on the diocesan traditional Latin masses, what are the faithful to do? And wouldn't this be a great opportunity to heal what many are calling an unnecessary rift?
1: Well, it's a dilemma that many people who are attached to the traditional Latin Mass are facing. We have taken the course of trying to encourage people who are so attached to visit and participate in the Mass at our local Fraternity of St. Peter Parish. We did have we still do have a chapel here that is not in communion with us, an independent chapel that celebrates still, I believe, the traditional Latin Mass. I've encouraged people no longer to attend that if they had been, and to visit our own parish where they can be nourished spiritually. And so I think bishops are going to be discussing this among themselves and within their own dioceses. I noticed one of the dioceses in Texas has just this week relaxed some restrictions in order to make the traditional Latin Mass more available, at least in that one diocese. So I think those are conversations that are happening internally, and certainly want to be solicitous for the pastoral needs of our Catholics who are attached to the traditional Latin Mass.
0: Yeah, and there are a lot of young people. I have Archbishop Corleone on the program saying that, you know, he didn't see Traditionis as being sustainable because of the so many young people and young families who are drawn to the traditional ancient Mass. So it seems there's an evangelical attraction there that I wonder if is being arbitrarily stifled.
1: Yeah, it could be. I'm not sure that we've heard the last word from this pontificate on Traditionis Custodes. I think our Holy Father is, Cardinal Roche has spoken, until Pope Leo has spoken, I'm not sure that we know for sure what the way forward will be.
0: No, I think that's right. Your Excellency, I want to move on to a story that I know you've championed and held dear to your heart for a long time. American Martyr, the story of Stanley Rother, is finally coming to theaters. For those who don't know him, who was Stanley Rother? Give us the shorthand here.
1: The short answer, okay.
0: The shorthand.
1: Well, Father Rother was a priest of the Diocese of Oklahoma City and Tulsa at the time of his ordination in 1963. I first learned of Father Rother at the time of his death. I was a seminarian at the time at Mount St. Mary Seminary, which happened to have been Stanley Rother's alma mater. And so when he was murdered in his rectory in Guatemala in 1981, it was a big news story nationally, but especially among Mount St. Mary's alumni and students. So I learned about him then and have followed the cause of his the investigation following his death and ultimately the cause of his canonization since then. He was a farm boy from Okarchee, Oklahoma. He struggled in seminary. In fact, he struggled mightily with Latin because he didn't really see himself going to seminary. He was preparing himself to follow in his father's footsteps and be a farmer. But when he discerned a call to seminary, to priesthood, he had not really prepared himself by the requisite Latin courses, and so he struggled. In fact, he was asked to leave, invited to leave the first seminary that he attended because he was just not doing well academically. But he didn't give up, and his bishop at the time, Victor Reed, here in Oklahoma City, did not give up, and they found another seminary. They sent him to Mount St. Mary, and there he began to flourish. And he went to Guatemala as volunteered to be part of the diocesan mission team in 1968 and went there and spent the rest of his life serving as a missionary in the parish of St. James the Apostle in the Santiago Titlan, the Diocese of Sololá.
0: Yeah, and Your Excellency, he really had every reason to stay in Oklahoma. I mean, his name appeared on a list during Guatemala's Civil War. He came home to Oklahoma, I know briefly, in early 1981, and then he returned to his flock in Guatemala. He famously said, the bishop, or the shepherd rather, cannot run. Archbishop Coakley, what made him return, knowing that it would probably cost him his life?
1: That's exactly right. You know, he knew his life was in danger. He was on a death list. But he had so fallen in love with the people that he served, his flock, identifying himself and certainly with the Good Shepherd, and he was willing to risk everything and to leave everything, to lose everything, to lay down his life for his flock. So when he returned during Holy Week of 1981, after he had left the beginning of January, he knew that he was facing the likelihood of arrest, and he had seen what happened when his parishioners and others had been arrested and detained and simply disappeared at the time that he was facing a mortal danger. But he was willing to take that risk, and it cost him his life.
0: I want to give people a little taste of what they'll be seeing. Here's a clip of American Martyr, the story of Stanley Rother.
2: When you know, you're confronted by a death squad who's come to get you. Your life is taken away. But that is in itself a kind of symbol of this whole experience. You're there to give your life away, and it's taken away in ways that you don't want, but that you have to give yourself to. Which, in fact, is the Christian life. In fact, it's everybody's life.
0: Now, as you mentioned earlier, Archbishop, you were a seminarian at Mount St. Mary's in Emmitsburg when Father Rother was murdered in 81. That was the seminary that, yes, he struggled through. His family later placed a memorial plaque in the garden he used to tend there. What did his story mean to you as a young man when you were discerning priesthood or when you were going through the process of being trained for the priesthood?
1: You know, I had never heard of him before the time and the events around his death. But it was very moving to me as a young man. I met his parents and his sister who came to the seminary for the laying of that plaque in the months following his death. So he's always been an inspiration to me as a seminarian in all of my years of priesthood. And I was very interested when my predecessor, Archbishop Beltran, initiated the cause for his canonization. And he had just concluded the diocesan phase of that cause at the time that I received the call appointing me to be the next Archbishop of Oklahoma City. I didn't know anything about the Archdiocese, except that's where Stanley Rother was from. So I undertook a kind of a clandestine pilgrimage. I came to Okarchi, Oklahoma, one Saturday morning before it had even been announced that I was to be the next Archbishop, to kind of commend my ministry here to Father Rother's intercession. And I've had a close connection with him, a providential connection with him since the time of his death. And it's been one of the great joys and privileges of my Episcopal ministry, for sure, to be a part of advancing his cause, presiding at the events surrounding his beatification and building the shrine that honors him, and now this film that tells his story.
0: Well, you're executive producer of American Martyr, the Stanley Rother story, narrated by Martin Sheen. It hits theaters nationwide August 25th through the 27th. How did you get involved in bringing the story to the screen, Archbishop? And why now? I mean, my goodness, you're wearing more hats than Marco Rubio or maybe Johnny Depp these days. I mean, I don't know how you do all of this.
1: Well, it's a story that needs to be told is the short answer. You know, I want to see Blessed Stanley canonized. And the only way he's going to be canonized is if there can be a miracle attributed to his intercession. But as to this point, not enough people know his story. So this was an effective way, we thought, to tell his story to a much wider audience. There's a lovely biography written by Maria Scott Berlanda, that has been published and circulating, and that was really the basis for this film. So it's a labor of love, not only on my part, but on the part of many people, to get his story out, to tell his story, and to invite people to seek his intercession. He's a very attractive figure.
0: Are the miracles being investigated? Are there alleged miracles now under investigation?
1: We have not submitted any cases for an official tribunal at this point. We have received many, many, many favors, reports of many favors, and we continue to screen those and vet those, but we have not yet submitted any to the Vatican. We have we have a new postulator from Rome who's working with us. She was just here last week, actually. She came for the premiere of the film a few weeks ago, and this was our opportunity to really introduce her to the significance of Father Rother and his impact here locally, but also to really get a feel for the cult that is already present surrounding his reputation of holiness.
0: Mm-hmm. Yeah. Blessed Stanley Rother is the first martyr born on American soil. We're marking America's 250th anniversary this year. What does his witness say about who we are as a country and as a church in this moment?
1: You know, I think it fits lovely in a beautiful way. I think, you know, we know we're all called to a life of holiness, and we need all kinds of witnesses to what a life of holiness looks like. We certainly need holy families, mothers and fathers, husbands and wives, but we also need holy shepherds and witnesses to what that looks like in real life, in flesh and blood. And that's what I think Blessed Stanley has been for many. Among the many, many pilgrims that are coming to the shrine day after day here in Oklahoma City are seminarians who come to seek his intercession, priests, but just faithful pilgrims from around the country and around the world. So I think he has a wide appeal to ordinary people. And the title of the first documentary that we made in honoring Blessed Stanley was Ordinary Martyr, because that's what he was. He was an ordinary parish priest who volunteered to become a missionary, had ordinary human struggles and insecurities, but also an extraordinary courage.
0: Yeah. Before we run out of time, for somebody walking into the theater later this month who's never heard of Stanley Rother, what do you want them to come away from the theater knowing?
1: Well, I want them to see a stellar example of priestly holiness, for one thing, but just a good shepherd. I think that's what he is. I think he's a very relatable figure. He comes from an ordinary family. There was nothing exceptional about him. So I want people to get an appreciation for his story, how he lived out his vocation to holiness in his circumstances. And I hope that will inspire all of the viewers to realize that each one of us are called to holiness. Each one of us are called to become a saint, whether it is as a husband or a wife, as a single person, as a priest, as a religious, no matter what our state in life might be, within that context, within that setting, we're given the grace to strive for and achieve a measure of holiness in our lives.
0: Your Excellency, we will leave it there. 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Archbishop Paul Coakley, thank you so much for being here, and we hope to have you back soon.
1: Thank you very much. It's a pleasure to be with you.
0: Over on the Arroyo Grande Show podcast, I sat down with actor David Henry this week to reflect on the emotional finale of Wizards Beyond Waverly Place, how a dear friend helped lead him back to faith, and the new children's book he wrote with his wife, Is God Bigger Than a Dragon? There's a new book you all have written, you and your wife, Maria, who's a private person. Maria, since her days in beauty pageants, we haven't heard very much from Maria.
3: No.
0: But she's co-written this book with you.
3: Yes.
0: Is God Bigger Than a Dragon? Where did this come from?
3: So this came from the little kid who's sitting outside right now. My son, James. Kids ask inquisitive questions, and little kids are trying to understand, like, who is God?
0: Right.
3: They're trying to wrap their heads around this. And James would come up to me, and he'd go, Papa, is God bigger than New York City? Is God bigger than a megalodon? Is God bigger than a dragon? Than a fire-breathing dragon? Yeah. And he'd ask me all these incredible questions, and my wife and I started writing them down. And we turned to each other one day, and we said, babe, this is a book.
0: We also talked about acting, Selena Gomez, his new EWTN travel series, and much more. The full Arroyo Grande episode featuring David Henry is on YouTube at Arroyo Grande Show, or wherever you get your podcasts, Spotify, Apple, iHeart. 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Also, we have some major interviews that everyone's going to be talking about coming up. I don't want you to miss that. And this week's Prayerful Posse is a real barn burner. 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Illinois is calling it the end-of-life options law, but a Catholic bishop, a Lutheran nursing home, and four Illinois doctors say the state's forcing them to help kill their patients or face fines up to tens of thousands of dollars, loss of their medical licenses, and criminal prosecution. Here with analysis, I'm joined by Peter Breen, Executive Vice President and Head of Litigation at the Thomas More Society, representing Bishop Thomas Poprocki and the other plaintiffs in this case. Peter, thank you for being here. This suit was just filed in U.S. District Court by Bishop Poprocki and the other plaintiffs you represent. In plain terms, what does the Illinois end-of-life options law actually require your clients to do?
4: Well, thank you, Raymond, for covering this. The new law creates assisted suicide in Illinois. We've had that in a number of states. But it forces Catholic and Christian providers to be part of the first steps. So our providers have to do notice of the right to kill yourself and discuss the alleged benefits of killing yourself. We then have to do the second step, which is to receive an oral request for suicide. Note it in the patient's record. Under the new Illinois scheme, that starts a five-day countdown to death. So we utterly cannot be a part of that. As well, when you look at the way our staff work, our Catholic and Christian healthcare entities have to allow their staff to promote assisted suicide on campus and have to allow them to assist, give out the deadly drugs, be there with someone killing themselves offsite. So, and there are other provisions such as prohibit misinformation to obstruct assisted suicide. And we have no idea what that means, although we know it's probably not good when you look at the Illinois General Assembly. So all of these together, along with other provisions, are gravely, gravely immoral to Catholics and other Christians.
0: Peter, the complaint says healthcare entities must promote the, quote, benefits of assisted suicide, even if they object, and they have to allow on-site practitioners to facilitate it. How does a Catholic hospital or a Lutheran nursing home stay in business under that mandate without violating their own religious directives?
4: Well, and so from the Catholic perspective, we have the ethical and religious directives from the U.S. Conference of Catholic Bishops. It violates numerous of those, at least six different provisions, which we cited in our 73-page legal complaint. So it is a direct conflict between the civil authorities and the church authorities. And that's part of why His Excellency Bishop Papraki is part of the case. It threatens his ability to govern his diocese. And frankly, to provide Catholic health care at all anywhere in the state of Illinois, that is all gravely, gravely in threat right now.
0: Yeah. Dr. Mary Keene, one of the plaintiffs, says the law would essentially force her to lie on death certificates. What does she mean by that? And how does the law function to force doctors to compromise their principles here?
4: And so one of the other provisions, one of the provisions says you're not to consider this suicide. So we can't consider it assisted suicide. You have to call it aid in dying. And then another provision is, if you are the attending physician, so at a Catholic or a Christian healthcare entity, you'll have an attending physician, the person may pass away, you've got to sign the death certificate. But under the new law, you can't say that the person died because they took deadly drugs. You have to attribute the cause of death to something else and pretend that the person didn't kill themselves. So this is also, it's a violation of the Eighth Commandment and various other Catholic teachings. So this is just part of this whole scheme of trying not just to legalize allow it, but to normalize
0: it. When you're trying to govern people's speech, essentially, saying what they can fill out, how they can fill out a form, I mean, doesn't this violate the First Amendment?
4: Well, it violates both our free speech parts of the First Amendment and the free exercise part. It also goes to the right of association, where we, who are people of faith, should be able to associate with people of faith. So we should not have to hire physicians for our facilities or have them in our facilities promoting these deadly drugs. I mean, can you imagine you've got a loved one at a Catholic nursing home and you don't expect them to be pressured by staff of a Catholic nursing home to go into an assisted suicide situation. But under this law, our Catholic nursing homes would have to allow their staff to promote this. It's absolutely outrageous.
0: Illinois isn't the first state you've gone up against on this. The Thomas More Society represented Bishop John Barr and the Religious Sisters Against New York's law in July. And the state backed off enforcement while that case proceeds. But now the New York law has gone into effect. I know you're seeking the same relief here, a restraining order, before September 12th. Is that enough?
4: Well, it was our friends at Beckett Fund who have held serve in New York. We've got other clients there as well. Yeah. If we can get a good temporary restraining order, which we are hoping to obtain quickly, we've got about a month. Mm-hmm. That will at least protect our clients. This is really a precarious situation, though, for the entire church, for all of our healthcare entities, for every faithful doctor and facility in the state of Illinois. So we are hoping to get quick court relief. Again, if we can get the state to agree to that on a temporary basis, that's great. And then we would do robust briefing on a full preliminary injunction. But again, this is a very touch and go situation. As of September 12th, the licenses of our Catholic healthcare facilities and Catholic healthcare providers are on the line. If they don't participate and comply with this law.
0: Yeah, so we're talking about, 4,000 religious hospitals and nursing homes across the country that really could be affected by this should other states start taking it up. And it does seem to be a pattern in these states. What's the penalty if they refuse to participate in assisted suicide? They can revoke their license. What else?
4: Well, and so there are potential civil and criminal penalties that have been laid out in this statute. I would say this, the legislators in Illinois went further than any other state in the country in their conscience violative provisions. So they are trying new things. They're trying to push the envelope to force us to be part of and support their scheme of death here. And so this is something we do have to put a stop to it in Illinois. Obviously, we don't want to spread this any further across the country, but we absolutely cannot be enlisted to be part of this whole scheme.
0: Yeah. We'll leave it there for now. Peter Breen, head of litigation at the Thomas More Society. Thank you so much for your time, and we'll be checking up with you on this case.
4: Thank you, Raymond.
0: A Catholic governor signs abortion on demand up to the moment of birth into law. Washington cuts off Medicaid funding for so-called gender transition surgery on minors as Texas prepares to open the nation's first clinic to help those who want to reverse it. Here with analysis of these developments and more, neuroscientist and senior ethicist at the National Catholic Bioethics Center, Father Tad Poholchik. Father, welcome back. On August 10th, Catholic Governor Maura Healey signed a law which eliminates every restriction on abortion in Massachusetts, permitting the procedure through all 9 months based solely on the professional judgment of the physician. What changes morally and medically when the law is used to remove any limitation on abortion?
5: Well, this is a remarkable development. It reminds us that the pro-abortion lobby really never sleeps, never ceases to push, because when you consider where most Americans stand on this and where most women stand on this issue, they always will articulate at a minimum some kinds of exemptions, under which they think maybe abortion is allowable, but they would never be favorable to kind of under absolutely any circumstances whatsoever. As long as the woman and her doctor decide to do it, then it's fine right up to the point of birth. That does not really gain much traction with most Americans. So I consider this to be, you know, radical, really incredibly radical step that has been taken. I hope it doesn't trigger further similar initiatives in other states, but I think we're going to have to wait and see whether in fact it does. And, you know, there's this contradiction of the governor being Catholic, and there are pictures, if you've seen, for example, the Fox News coverage, one moment she's signing this bill, and there's cheers and applause behind her from a whole group of women. And then that same hand that was just used to sign the bill, the next frame, they cut to Rome and to her shaking the hand of Pope Francis. So it appears, you know, to your average person, there's some kind of serious confusion here. Wait a minute, you can be Catholic and you can legalize abortion across the board and make it totally allowable under any circumstances, any claim whatsoever. What gives here? So these kinds of contradictions and tensions, I think, Raymond, are unsustainable in the final analysis. And I think we need some courageous leadership here to call this into check.
0: Well, I brought this up with Archbishop Coakley at the top of the show. I mean, Governor Healey continues to identify publicly as a Catholic. In fact, in May of 2024, as you alluded to, she posted on X, "As a Catholic, I believe in our responsibility to care for others, especially for the most vulnerable among us." What does the church actually teach, Father, about a politician who signs legislation like this? And I'll ask you what I asked Archbishop Coakley earlier. Isn't this teaching the faith?
5: It certainly is a form of teaching. And the other thing that's important to understand here that the church is very clear about, Raymond, is that we're talking about theological scandal. What does that mean technically? Giving scandal means that you act in such a way that it leads others to sin, to actual sin. So signing a bill like this, of course it's going to have that effect, loosening restrictions, conveying the message that this is something good when it's in fact an unmitigated evil, generating tidal waves of confusion, literally. This is a source of scandal, you know, that has to be understood and recognized for what it is. So I think, again, this is an unusually serious situation. And I think in a state like Massachusetts, where I happen to be right now, you know, this has generated a lot of discussion and a lot of disbelief that this could actually occur. I still wonder, you know, if this was put to a popular referendum, I don't think, even in Massachusetts, I would be surprised if this passed by a majority of popular vote. I think this has been a kind of legislative maneuvering by, you know, some of the power holders to bring this about. And so there's also concerns just about the whole process.
0: What, what, What did you make of the image? We put it up earlier. I'll show it again. When all those white coats behind the governor are applauding there. I mean, it appears you've got all these doctors basically supporting the state-sanctioned targeting of innocent children.
5: Yes, I thought that that was a shame as well, that there's a clear problem with trying to signal that physicians should be, you know, supporting this, promoting this, wearing their white coats, mm-hmm. generating more scandal. This is a in direct contravention of their mission of healing. We have a duty in complicated pregnancies to always remember that we have two patients that we are caring for, mother and child, and we do our best by both of them. And we do that, you know, sometimes circumstances get challenging, difficult, and one or the other may end up perishing, sadly. But the powers of medicine today are such that that's becoming less and less common, and mm-hmm. it's a shame to see doctors lining up here and serving as abortionists where a direct attack is mounted against the life of the child. And that really mm-hmm. is what the church is very, very clear about. You may not directly take yeah. the life of innocent human beings in this fashion, yeah. even though the life is very vulnerable, very early, very young, very dependent upon mm-hmm. the mother and upon getting, you know, various things that that child needs in order to survive, mm-hmm. still. It's never acceptable to directly target them yeah. for destruction, as abortion invariably does.
0: Father Ted, I have to move on. New York's Medical Aid in Dying Act took effect on August 5th after another Catholic, Governor Kathy Hochul, signed it back in February. A federal judge has already had to step in to shield Carmelite sisters, the Dominican Sisters of Hawthorne, and other Catholic ministries from being forced to participate. Now, Father, why does a right to die turn so quickly into a mandate that even faith-based healthcare providers have to participate?
5: Well, this is sort of the logic of it, that if you argue that it's good to kill people in medical settings, well, then you've got to follow that line of logic a little further. And it's going to lead to precisely the kinds of mandates that you're referencing here. And this has been a very uncomfortable thing. I'm so pleased that the Dominican Sisters of Hawthorne and Bishop John Barris and, you know, the others who were part of this suit, that they prevailed in establishing the need, the absolute need for conscience protections in these circumstances, both for individuals and for institutions like these care centers like the Dominican Sisters of Hawthorne run, where the dying go simply to die mm-hmm. under the loving care and the loving gaze of these remarkable sisters, and you know, that mission is being safeguarded, thankfully. And they did not prevail in saying, oh, the sisters are going to have to, you know, offer this as an option to everybody who comes through their doors. I mean, how radically unjust that would be. It was so unjust that I think anybody with even a morsel of common sense could see right through the injustice.
0: Mm. Well, Father, similar to the case we just discussed with Peter Breen, is conscience protection for healthcare providers and medical professionals now the real front line in this fight, more than the underlying laws themselves?
5: I think it is. I think you're right. And we need to have really robust and well-defended conscience rights. I think that there's mm-hmm. this realization that as you sort of push a little bit around the edges, then this is where everything is going to be litigated further, and people are going to be pushing to say, well, if it's legal, then, you know, well, this is the common mistake. If it's legal, then it's moral. No, you can have something very legal that is very, very wrong, very evil, and then the problem of protecting conscience becomes even more preeminent in the need to be sure that our physicians and our healthcare providers and others like the sisters are not made to be complicit in the carrying out of grave evils, intrinsic evils. We have to call it what it is, because euthanasia and physician-assisted suicide are intrinsic evils, which means there are no circumstances at all under which this could be morally legitimate or allowable.
0: The Centers for Medicare and Medicaid Services, Father, has finalized a rule ending federal funding for what it calls sex-rejecting procedures on minors. Now, these are puberty blockers, cross-sex hormones, surgeries. You told EWTN News recently that young people who step into this path often become regular business customers for life. How so?
5: Well, because once you start getting these hormones, this becomes a requirement that you regularly receive them, regularly get re-prescribed. Mm. And as they start doing, you know, genital surgeries or surgeries for the insertion of breast implants, there can be complications, sometimes very serious complications that arise. You end up having multiple surgeries. You can have serious infections that often arise, surprisingly high frequency. And so you become somebody who generates a lot of cash for the system. You know, I mean, I hate to put it so baldly, but that's often mm-hmm. what it's about. And I think this initiative by the administration is long overdue. It's wonderful to see that we have now some pushback, because it seemed that this was just going to steamroll everything, and that every mm-hmm. you know, place, every hospital, every medical institution was going to be yielding and getting on board with doing this as the years were passing. I was surprised by the yeah. speed and rapidity with which this gained a foothold.
0: Well, meanwhile, in Texas, Attorney General Ken Paxton has settled with Texas Children's Hospital for $10 million, and the hospital has to open the nation's first detransition clinic by the end of October. Now, Texas Children has already fired five doctors who perform these procedures on minors. Father, is the very existence of a detransition clinic an admission that this was not settled medicine to begin with?
5: Certainly. It certainly is. It's a clear admission, and I think this is also a reminder to us, Raymond, of how important strict enforcement really is. We need to be enforcing, steps to safeguard our children, our youth, and not allowing them to be victimized by the medical system in this way. And the types of measures that you've indicated, firing concrete physicians who are known to have done large numbers of these surgeries, I mean, this is so critical. We have to root out that kind of malpractice, because it is malpractice mm-hmm. at its core. Yeah. And then also to set up the detransitioning clinic. I hope this again sends shockwaves to the rest of the country, and that other states will do something very similar. The detransitioners, you know, when they sort of begin to see the light, wow, their testimonies about what was done to them and how much they regret the mistake, and they ask questions like, why was I railroaded into this? Why didn't anybody try to tell me that, you know, this was not true, that I thought I was a boy even though I'm actually a girl? You know, nobody seemed to put up any barriers. They just said whatever I said was true. And, you know, we owe a debt of honesty to these individuals. That the gift of their sexuality that they have received from the Lord at the beginning needs to be shepherded, safeguarded, and not transgressed by the medical profession.
0: Yeah. A new paper in the New England Journal of Medicine features two Canadian critical care doctors and a Harvard bioethicist. They argue that it may be ethically arbitrary to wait for a euthanized patient to be declared dead before removing their organs, Father. They're calling it death by organ donation. Doesn't this cross the exact line that the dead donor rule was built to prevent?
5: Yes, yes, it does. And the dead donor rule, you know, is a long and venerable tradition in medicine. It's shocking to hear this being so gingerly bandied about as if it could be bypassed, you know, tomorrow by some mm-hmm. kind of common consensus. This notion that I need to be dead before organs are harvested cannot be surrendered. We must withhold the integrity of the field. And I'm convinced this would be counterproductive, Raymond. In other words, if yeah. you start going down this path where people are not dead, people are going to say, oh, gee, you know, I don't really want to donate my organs here, because I don't want to sign up to be a donor, you know, on my driver's license, because if I go ahead with that.
0: Because then you're targeted.
5: Oh, dear. yeah, they might just, you know, jump the gun here, accelerate my death, and wait a minute, I've got other things I need to do, you know, before I make an exit. So I think this is going to be counterproductive. I hope it doesn't gain a broader foothold.
0: This University of Toronto bioethicist quoted in the piece worries that patients who have second thoughts about euthanasia may feel too committed to change their minds. Is there a danger here, Father, turning a gift into an obligation, not to mention patients being shuffled, as you mentioned, you know, to the mortuary to harvest their valuable

0: in that particular decision. And think, you know, about another angle on this. In order to do this, Raymond, you can't just like say to your doctor, give me some toxic pills and I'm going to go home and I'm going to do it. You know, it doesn't work that way, because you go home and you do this and you wanted to be an organ donor. Well, then what? You got to wait for the ambulance. They come get your corpse. They bring you back to the hospital. By then, most of your organs are what we call ischemic. They've been without oxygen. They're not good for transplantation anymore. And now, you know, you've sort of failed in that. So how do you actually have to do this? You got to go to the hospital to carry out your suicide. So they're going to have a special room where suicides can happen. Or worse, euthanasia, where the doctor plunges the needle into your arm himself and, you know, the lights go out in your eyes. And to imagine that here we have a hospital, which is an institution of healing, being turned into an institution of killing, is so contradictory. And this would have to be done with the recipient of the organs right in the next room, so you can quickly harvest them and do this transplant. It's a problem of cooperation in evil by the hospital staff and employees.
1: Oh, macabre. I mean, it's really awful. But here, look, here's something, a related story out of the Dr. Frankenstein files. A Connecticut biotech company called Bexorg has kept more than 700 human brains functioning outside a physical body. These are brains connected to machines. They dose them with experimental drugs, then they slice them apart for study. The company insists there's no consciousness involved, Father. Where is the moral line between legitimate medical research and treating what remains of a human being as spare parts?
0: Great question. And this company, it is rather striking that they've already done this 700 times, as you say.
1: Yeah, wow.
0: What they claim is that in all those cases that they did obtain valid informed consent. In other words, that the people said, yeah, I want to donate my body to science. I want to help, you know, with the advancement of science. But I think it does raise some cautionary notes for all of us. So if you're going to donate your body to science, I think it makes sense to, first of all, make sure you've had a discussion with your family so that they know what you're doing. And that even, you know, something like this might be a possibility. Because they would take your brain and, you know, put it in a vat somewhere and hook it up to electrodes and pumps and so on. That could make some of your family members uncomfortable. And, you know, also remember, whenever you donate your body to science, it could be used for things like ballistics studies, where they're shooting projectiles into your body. I think a lot of times we imagine it's a totally clean and simple donation. And, of course, it's generous. I'm not going to deny that it's a generous decision to donate your body to science, but you got to understand that sometimes it's going to go in some strange directions potentially. And the question of consciousness, it appears that in these cases there really isn't much grounds for holding that any of these brains would be conscious, thankfully. In other words, that they really did die, and what they have are some pockets of cells left in the brain that are still active and are just testing them for drug response. So, you know, as a model, theoretically, Raymond, it could yield some important and helpful information for people maybe with Alzheimer's or Parkinson's, especially if their brains end up getting donated, that kind of thing. But at the same time, remember, whenever you donate your body to science, you need to ask at the end that they give you the body back, either for burial, or a lot of times they will give you ashes of your loved one, so that there can be proper interment in a cemetery or mausoleum. And the church really, you know, says that's important. We need to have a place to pray by the mortal remains of our loved ones, so we don't just sort of forget them and think they're totally gone and vanished. But they need our prayers.
1: No, no, this is like something out of Greek mythology. You know, they chop the body up and send it to, you know, multiple places so it can't be put together again. I don't like any of this. Father Tad, we will leave it there. You can find Father Tad Paholczyk's commentary on the National Catholic Bioethics Center website, ncbcenter.org. Father Tad, thank you as always.
0: Thank you so much, Raymond. Always love joining you.
1: That is all the time we have for now. Be sure to catch us next week. Until then, we'll be scouting the world over for all that is seen and unseen. On behalf of the staff and crew of EWTN News, I'm Raymond Arroyo. Thank you for watching. I know.

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3: 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Therefore, we humbly beg of you, send forth the legions of heaven, that under your command they may seek out all evil spirits, engage them everywhere in battle, curb their pride, and hurl them back into the pit of hell. Who is like unto God? With firm confidence, we present ourselves before you, our most loving Mother, afflicted and troubled as we are, and we beg you to let us understand the love you have for us by granting this petition, if it be according to the will of God and profitable for our salvation. Good and tender Mother, you shall ever be our hope and the object of our love. Mother of God, send forth the holy angels to defend us and drive far from us the cruel foe. Holy angels and archangels, defend and keep us. Amen.
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7: 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Holy Mass on the anniversary of Our Lady of Fatima today at 3:30 p.m. Eastern on EWTN. The Solemnity of the Assumption, when we honor the Virgin Mary raised to heaven by God's grace. Celebrate this holy day in a special way as EWTN takes you to the Shrine of Our Lady of Lourdes in France, where the Blessed Mother has revealed herself to the faithful and healed so many wounds. 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
8: I heard a woman's whisper, this soft, gentle voice, and she said to me, "Come back, come back." I knew it was Mary, and Jesus and Mary were at my bedside. It felt like heaven had come into my room. Anywhere I went, I was pointed to things that were Christian, and I truly felt like I had been blind, and now I could see. Why would God show me things that are Christian? I am a Muslim. It would make sense if Allah sent Muhammad. I started going to that empty Catholic church and I would...
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11: Hello and welcome. My name is Clyde Nosser and this is Quo Vadis. 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We're going to take a look today at Luke 17 under the Son of Man. The day is coming when you will long to see the days of the Son of Man, but you will not see it. There will be those who will say, "Look, there he is," or "Look, here he is." Do not go off. Do not run in pursuit, for just as lightning flashes and the lights up the sky from one end to the other, so the Son of Man will be in his day. But first, he must suffer greatly and be rejected by the generation. As it was in the days of Noah, so it will be in the days of the Son of Man, that they were eating and drinking, marrying and giving in marriage up to the day that Noah entered the ark. And the flood came and destroyed them all. Similarly, as it was in the days of Lot, when they were eating and drinking and buying and selling and planting and building, on that day when Lot left Sodom, fire and brimstone rained from the sky to destroy all. So it will be on the day of the Son of Man when he is revealed. On that day, a person who is on the housetop and whose belongings are in the house must not go down and get them. Likewise, a person in the field must not return to what he left behind. Remember Lot's wife. Whoever seeks to preserve his life will lose it, but whoever loses his life will save it. On that night, there will be two people in one bed. One will be taken and the other left. And there will be two women grinding at the mill together, and one will be taken and the other one left. Where, Lord, he said, where the body is, also the vultures will gather. So this gives us an idea of Daniel 7 and reminds us a decent deal of Revelation 1, especially in the verses from 12 on. The Son of Man's day, as the visions during the night continued, I saw the coming of the clouds of heaven, one like the Son of Man. He reached the Ancient of Days and was presented before him. They received dominion and splendor and kingship. All the nations and peoples and tongues will serve him. His dominion is an everlasting dominion that shall not pass away. His kingship, one that will not be destroyed. Because of this, my spirit was in anguish, and I, Daniel, was terrified by my visions. I approached one of those present and asked him the truth of all of this. And he answered, and he was made known to me in its meaning. For those four great beasts standing for the four kings which shall rise from the earth, but the holy ones of the Most High shall receive their kingship to possess it forever and ever. Then I wished to make certain the four beasts, so terrible and different from the others, they devoured and crushed the iron teeth and bronze claws and trampled its feet, what was left, and about the 10 horns and the heads and the other ones that sprang up before which the 3 horns fell, and the shout went out with the horn and the eyes and the mouth that spoke arrogantly, which appeared greater than the fellows. I watched the horn made war against the holy ones and the vicious until the Ancient of Days came, the judgment which was pronounced in the favor of the holy ones of the Most High. The time arrived for the holy ones to possess the kingship. You'll notice it mentions 4 different kingships here. The Son of Man. There is a definite appeal in Daniel to push this towards the Son of God. It's to make who is coming down on the earth, the Messiah, into what we will be as the king over us all. And it mentions 4 kingdoms from this. And it always reminds me again of Nebuchadnezzar's dream that Daniel interprets for him. The head of gold and the shoulders of silver, the torso of bronze, and then the legs of iron, which falls into the feet, which are made of mix of an iron and clay, which tells us that the 4 kingdoms that will fall, and what falls is Nebuchadnezzar, we get the idea of the Babylonians, and we get the Persians, and we get the Greeks, and we get the Romans. And the Romans mixed with this at the end is the permanent kingdom. And when you think about our name, the name of Catholics, especially in this particular hemisphere, we call ourselves Roman Catholics. It really brings that dream to life. It tells us that the kingdoms that God's talking about, and it talks about the legs and the feet being permanent, and it is a kingdom that will never end. From that, we see from the Son of Man, God telling us that there is something coming to us, that he has to overgo his passion, death, and resurrection in order to bring this about. But he's telling us from a very clear standpoint that we will have to become and understand the Messiah as he comes into our midst. The parable of the persistent widow in Luke 18. Then he told them a parable about the necessity for them to pray always without becoming weary. He said, there was a judge in a certain town who neither feared God nor respected any human being. And a widow in that town used to come to him and say, render a just decision for me against my adversary. For a long time, the judge was unwilling, but eventually he thought, while it is true that I neither fear God nor respect any human being, because this widow keeps bothering me, I shall deliver a just decision for her that she will finally come and not strike me down. The Lord said, pay attention to what the dishonest judge says. To see this, it is not telling us that evil will reign out, but look at the Old Testament and how many times does God push forward with salvation history through men that are hardly perfect. We are looking for great hearts as David had, but what we are looking for is repentance when things go badly. as looking at this particular judge, looking at the themes that are going on here, we see within it praying. We're praying and we're persistently praying. In Luke 18, we see two parables side by side on Christian prayer. Do we ask only once, or do we ask in our community to pray for us as well? We ask to storm the kingdom of heaven. So as this persistent widow goes about going after the unjust judge, she gets something positive. Imagine what this looks like to the Father. The Father who comes down to us, when we look at the different aspects of the great banquet that we have just read in just recent weeks, and the prodigal son, the Father comes down to us and tries to give us a banquet and continuously tries to bring us into the kingdom of heaven. How many times do we see in the great banquet where God continues to come to us? So we should be persistent in what we do. As the widow pleads for justice, so too we perceive in faith what we do tirelessly in petition to God for our own needs. Rejoice in hope, endure in affliction, and persevere in prayer, as we hear in Romans 12:12. If we look at 1 Thessalonians 5:17, it tells us to pray without ceasing. Our lives should be a prayer. It doesn't mean we're on our knees 24/7, 365, but we pray continually in our actions, in our words, in our work, and what we do, and pray humbly, asking God for his mercy. The widow, they are powerless in ancient societies, yet in Deuteronomy, we see in Deuteronomy 26, it places compassion with widows. And Jesus in Luke, we see this in chapter 2, in chapter 4, in 7, in 18, 20, and 21. Widows are a huge theme with Jesus Christ, especially in Luke. And looking at the unjust judge, if aid is given to the widow, how much more will God the Father provide? If the judge does this, how much more will God the Father provide for us who are just to him? The indifference is this violation against Deuteronomy that we just talked about. It's a violation of justice as we take a look at this. So persistently pray. Don't give up. St. Monica prayed constantly for St. Augustine. It was up to 40 years that she helped her son out. Remember, if there's that much persistence, God will provide at some point, and he will continue. And if not, his will has been changed into a different direction, and he still uses those prayers that we do. The parable of the Pharisee and the tax collector in Luke 18. Then he addressed the parable to those who were convinced of their own righteousness and despised everyone else. Two people went up to the temple to pray. One was a Pharisee and the other a tax collector. The Pharisee stood and spoke this prayer to himself. Focus on the way that Christ talks about the Pharisee. He's not talking about him praying to God, but what does he say? But the Pharisee spoke this prayer to himself. He was basically praying to himself at this. Oh God, I thank you that I am not like the rest of humanity, greedy, dishonest, adulterous, or even like this tax collector. I fast twice a week and I pay tithes on my whole income. But the tax collector, standing at a distance, would not even raise his eyes to heaven, but beat his breast and prayed, O God, be merciful to me, a sinner. For I tell you, the latter went home justified, not the former, for everyone who exalts himself must be humbled, and the one who humbles himself must be exalted. So the Pharisee shows no humility. He's basically praying to himself. He is not showing humility in his requests and anything that he's asking. He's not recognizing the idea of him being a sinner. For the most part, what Christ has a huge problem with the Pharisees is not that they are sinners. It's not that they make mistakes. It's that they have a hypocrisy about them. They seem to want to judge and look down the end of their nose at others without looking at themselves. One of the things that come up in the Gospels that they react the most strongly to is when Jesus says that they are a slave to sin. They cannot even focus on that particular aspect in their own lives. They can't see the aspect that through their being sons of Abraham that they would even need saving. And so what we see is this aspect of the two kingdoms, the northern and southern kingdom, that end up fracturing after the time of David. And the southern kingdom, eventually, during the time of Jubilee, they try to celebrate a Jubilee year. And so they do the things that look like that are a part of this. They act like they're freeing slaves. They're acting like they're dropping debt. They're acting like they are given back their ancestral homes and all this. But after 1 week, they completely reverse it. This is not something that you're living in your heart if you're able to do that. So the Pharisees have the similarity to the idea of right before the Babylonian exile that we see, that there's not a humility in what they are doing. There is not a real and gracious heart that is going on here, but there's a hypocrisy. It is a complete humility that Jesus is looking for in prayer. And it is this posture of prayer that we need to look at. Think about the tax collector beating his breast and what he is going through for this particular time. So Zacchaeus, we're going to move on to Luke 19. Zacchaeus, and I've always heard him called a wee little rich man from Jericho. Jesus looked up and said to Zacchaeus, "Come down quickly, for today I must stay at your house." And he came down quickly and received him with joy. When they all saw this, they began to grumble, saying, "He has gone to stay at the house of a sinner." But Zacchaeus, the chief tax collector, stood there and said, "Behold, half of my possessions, Lord, I shall give to the poor. If I've extorted anything, I shall repay it four times over." And Jesus said, "Today salvation has come to this house, because this man, too, is a descendant of Abraham. The Son of Man has come to seek and to save what has been lost." So Zacchaeus would be a chief tax collector, thought to be the worst of all, and is in charge of the district. Again, not a person that you would look forward to meeting or to understanding. So there's a persistence in sin that is going on here. Despite the riches that go on here, when we look at that one line, "Behold, half my possessions, Lord, I shall give to the poor." So he immediately releases those, which shows that he doesn't have this death grip on the things of this world. He has a loose grip on wealth, and he gives it to the poor generously, relatively quickly. "Whoever steals an ox," this is from Exodus 22, "and slaughters it or sells it must pay back four head of cattle for the ox and four sheep for the sheep that you decide to take." So there's a serious problem with what goes on here when Zacchaeus talks about the fourfold that is within this particular parable. He's saying, "I'm willing to make up in the same way that it is happening in the Torah itself. I am going to follow through on that." It's not just some arbitrary number that he's trying to impress Jesus Christ with. He's showing that he understands the law better than you might think. Zacchaeus is a true Israelite by his repentance. And Lukean summary of Jesus' mission as a savior that goes on here. The Son of Man has come to seek and to save what was lost is clearly stated here for Zacchaeus. And then Jesus, this peaceful entry into Jerusalem with no horse that we see. We're starting on the path to Christ's death. And as they were untying a colt, and its owner said to him, "Why are you untying this colt?" They said, "The master has need of it." So they brought it to Jesus, threw their cloaks over the colt, and helped Jesus to mount. And as he rode along, the people were spreading their cloaks on the road. And now he was approaching the Mount of Olives. The multitude of the disciples began to praise aloud with joy for all the mighty deeds that they had seen. "Blessed is the King who comes in the name of the Lord. Peace in heaven to all those, glory to the highest. The Pharisee said, Teacher, rebuke your disciples. And he said in reply, If they keep silent, the stones will cry out. We see in Zechariah chapter 9, verse 9, Exult, daughter Zion, shout for joy, daughter Jerusalem. Behold, your king comes to you. A just savior as he is, humble and riding on a donkey, on the colt, the foal of a donkey. He shall banish the chariot from Ephraim and the horse from Jerusalem. The warrior's bow he will banish, and he will proclaim peace to the nations. His dominion is from sea to sea and from river to the ends of the earth. When we look back in 1 Kings 1, we see Solomon becomes king. David's other son tries to grab the throne, but David has Solomon ride into Jerusalem on a colt, with the people putting their cloaks on the colt and on the road. So it points towards this idea of what is Solomon when you come right down to it. Yes, Solomon basically started out really great. He got wisdom. He taught many people. They went out. But in the end, he breaks the three things that he's not supposed to break. He's not supposed to bring in too much money. What does he do? He brings in 666 talons of gold. Bad number all the way around in the Bible. He brings in too many horses. You were like, horses? It's a sign of war. He makes 40,000 stables for these. So both of those are broken. And then he has too many wives for this fact. He has 700 wives and 300 concubines that we see. And from this, we see way too many women that were way too much involved in idolatry. They were outside of Israel, and so they drug him out. But Solomon is the son of David, and this is a great way to look at Jesus. Jesus always overcomes all the shortcomings that we have in our lives. So to understand this is something that we should see, that Solomon is a part of what we are looking at. In Luke 20, the parable of the wicked tenants, I think this one is a beautiful illustration of the way we should look at things. Then he proceeds to tell the people this parable. A man planted a vineyard, leased it to tenant farmers, and then went on a journey for a long time. So that the original is, of course, the father. Let's get started right there. The tenants is basically he has left the profits for us. And at harvest time, he sent a servant to the tenant farmers to receive some of the produce of the vineyard. But they beat the servant and they sent him away empty-handed. It's the prophets. They start to come into this. The tenant farmers is basically the priesthood that we have at this time. And so they do not understand the kingdom of God correctly, and they send him away. And then he proceeds to send another servant out for a period of time, and they beat him and insult him, and they send him away again empty-handed. Then he proceeded to send a third. This one they too wounded and killed. The owner of the vineyard said, What shall I do? I shall send my beloved son. Maybe they will respect him. But when the tenant farmers saw him, they said to one another, This is the heir. Let us kill him, that the inheritance might be ours. So they went and threw him out of the vineyard and killed him. And they asked the Pharisees directly, What will the owner of the vineyard do to them? And he will come and put those tenant farmers to death and turn the vineyard over to others. When the people heard this, they exclaimed, Let it not be so. But he looked at them and said, What then does scripture passage mean? The stone that the builders rejected has become the cornerstone. Everyone who falls on this stone will be dashed to pieces, and it will crush everyone whom it falls on. The scribes and the chief priests sought to lay their hands on him at that very hour, but they feared the people, for they knew that he had addressed them in this particular parable. So when we look at the very beginning of this, we talk about this. We see God the Father as the one who plants the vineyard. And then we see a series of prophets come along. We see Moses or a lawgiver or Abraham could be the very beginning of this. The second one could be Elijah in the way that they treated him. But other prophets were treated very much similar to this. We see Jeremiah and Zechariah in various ways. The third one, who they kill again, is John the Baptist. It's pretty clear that this is the one right before the sun that is set. And then the last one, which of course is Jesus Christ. So who is the parable directed at? Is it Jesus only talking to the Pharisees, Sadducees, and scribes? When God's prophets are treated badly, what happens? Revelation gives us some ideas with the idea of the lake of fire that comes down to it. God, time and time again in the Old Testament and in the New, gives us warning after warning to come to him. It's easy to look back and go, I don't understand how they couldn't see this, but this is us. We can look back and think that they are the ones that are wicked and what's going on here, but that is just basically not the case. We need to look at our own lives and reform ourselves from it. Looking at this, Jesus is trying to give them another chance to repent, another chance to look at the kingdom of God in perspective in the way that it should be seen. God comes to us in a very clear way. In Luke 20, paying taxes, this is in the temple when we see the money changers turned over. So there's some beautiful understandings that can come from this. They watched him closely and sent agents pretending to be righteous who would trap him in his speech in order that they could hand him over to the authority and the power of the governor. And they possessed this question to them, "Teacher, we know what you say and teach is correct, and you show no partiality, but teach the way that God in accordance with the truth. Is it lawful for us to pay tribute to Caesar or not?" Recognizing their craftiness, he said to them, "Show me a denarius, whose image and name does it bear?" So right here, remember, they are in the inner part of the courts of the temple. When you walk into the temple, there are many places that say that you cannot have the image of a pagan god that's a part of it. And so what do we have on the coin that comes out of the Pharisee's pocket to show him in the inner part of the temple is a pagan idol that we see. We see Caesar Augustus, and on it, it declares son of the divine. So in two places, it's not just something that's stamped out that's a false god, but it also declares that he's God, and it's on the inner parts of the temple. So right from the very start, Jesus has busted them in this idea that they are showing them this idol to them. They replied, "Caesar's." So he said to them, "Then repay to Caesar what belongs to Caesar, and to God what is God's." They were unable to trap him by something that they might say before the people, and so were amazed at his reply that they all fell silent. The beginning of Luke 20 tells us that we have Pharisees, Sadducees, and chief priests. This could be the only place in the center part of the temple. When we understand this and understand where that coin comes out of one of their pockets, this really is a major violation and could have the person put to death for this. This means that any idols that someone may have had could have resulted in death. On the coin, we see that clearly it says Caesar Augustus, son of the divine, prince of peace. All of these basically mocking what Jesus Christ is. It means nothing. Think about the irony of them showing this to Jesus Christ there in the temple. It really gives you an understanding that what the Pharisees are doing is this hypocrisy that they're trying to trap Christ with. We'll continue on with Luke next week. My name is Clyde Nosser, and this is Quo Vadis. Have a wonderful week. If you want to reach me for anything, you can reach me at the email Clyde, C-L-Y-D-E, at OurCatholicRadio.org. Have a wonderful day, and God bless you.

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2: Welcome to The Rosary is a Place with Father Benedict Rochelle and Simonetta.
3: The luminous mysteries of the Rosary were introduced to the Catholic world by Pope John Paul II in the year of the Rosary, which began in October of 2002. The Holy Father wanted us within the place of the Rosary to meditate on the principal events in the life of our Lord Jesus Christ. The joyful mysteries present his life only up to his youth, and the sorrowful mysteries his life after his condemnation to death. But the glorious 3 years, filled with miracles and teachings, with the Sermon on the Mount, with the establishment of the Eucharist, with the Last Supper, these were not in the Rosary. And so we have this beautiful opportunity now to turn our thoughts, as we recite the luminous mysteries, to the life of our Lord, his public life, when he brought the salvation of the world to the human race.

0: In the name of the Father, and of the Son, and of the Holy Spirit. Amen. I believe in God, the Father Almighty, creator of heaven and earth, and in Jesus Christ, his only Son, our Lord, who was conceived by the Holy Spirit, born of the Virgin Mary, suffered under Pontius Pilate, was crucified, died, and was buried. He descended into hell. The third day he rose again from the dead, and he ascended into heaven, and is seated at the right hand of God, the Father Almighty, from whence he shall come to judge the living and the dead.
1: I believe in the Holy Spirit, the Holy Catholic Church, the communion of saints, the forgiveness of sins, the resurrection of the body, and life everlasting. Amen.
0: Our Father, who art in heaven, hallowed be thy name. Thy kingdom come, thy will be done, on earth as it is in heaven.
1: Give us this day our daily bread, and forgive us our trespasses, as we forgive those who trespass against us. And lead us not into temptation, but deliver us from evil. Amen.
0: Let us offer the next three Aves, that we will have an increase of faith, hope, and love. Hail Mary, full of grace, the Lord is with thee. Blessed art thou amongst women, and blessed is the fruit of thy womb, Jesus.
1: Holy Mary, Mother of God, pray for us sinners, now and at the hour of our death. Amen.
0: Hail Mary, full of grace, the Lord is with thee. Blessed art thou amongst women, and blessed is the fruit of thy womb, Jesus.
1: Holy Mary, Mother of God, pray for us sinners, now and at the hour of our death. Amen.
0: Hail Mary, full of grace, the Lord is with thee. Blessed art thou amongst women, and blessed is the fruit of thy womb, Jesus.
1: Holy Mary, Mother of God, pray for us sinners, now and at the hour of our death. Amen.
0: Glory be to the Father, and to the Son, and to the Holy Spirit.
1: As it was in the beginning, is now, and ever shall be, world without end. Amen.

0: The first luminous mystery is the baptism of our Lord. Our Father, who art in heaven, hallowed be thy name. Thy kingdom come, thy will be done, on earth as it is in heaven.
1: Give us this day our daily bread, and forgive us our trespasses, as we forgive those who trespass against us. And lead us not into temptation, but deliver us from evil. Amen.
0: Hail Mary, full of grace, the Lord is with thee. Blessed art thou amongst women, and blessed is the fruit of thy womb, Jesus.
1: Holy Mary, Mother of God, pray for us sinners, now and at the hour of our death. Amen.
0: Hail Mary, full of grace, the Lord is with thee. Blessed art thou amongst women, and blessed is the fruit of thy womb, Jesus.
1: Holy Mary, Mother of God, pray for us sinners, now and at the hour of our death. Amen.
0: Hail Mary, full of grace, the Lord is with thee. Blessed art thou amongst women, and blessed is the fruit of thy womb, Jesus.
1: Holy Mary, Mother of God, pray for us sinners, now and at the hour of our death. Amen.
0: Hail Mary, full of grace, the Lord is with thee. Blessed art thou amongst women, and blessed is the fruit of thy womb, Jesus.
1: Holy Mary, Mother of God, pray for us sinners, now and at the hour of our death. Amen.
0: Hail Mary, full of grace, the Lord is with thee. Blessed art thou amongst women, and blessed is the fruit of thy womb, Jesus.
1: Holy Mary, Mother of God, pray for us sinners, now and at the hour of our death. Amen.
0: Hail Mary, full of grace, the Lord is with thee. Blessed art thou amongst women, and blessed is the fruit of thy womb, Jesus.
1: Holy Mary, Mother of God, pray for us sinners, now and at the hour of our death. Amen.
0: Hail Mary, full of grace, the Lord is with thee. Blessed art thou amongst women, and blessed is the fruit of thy womb, Jesus.
1: Holy Mary, Mother of God, pray for us sinners, now and at the hour of our death. Amen.
0: Hail Mary, full of grace, the Lord is with thee. Blessed art thou amongst women, and blessed is the fruit of thy womb, Jesus.
1: Holy Mary, Mother of God, pray for us sinners, now and at the hour of our death. Amen.
0: Hail Mary, full of grace, the Lord is with thee. Blessed art thou amongst women, and blessed is the fruit of thy womb, Jesus.
1: Holy Mary, Mother of God, pray for us sinners, now and at the hour of our death. Amen.
0: Hail Mary, full of grace, the Lord is with thee. Blessed art thou amongst women, and blessed is the fruit of thy womb, Jesus.
1: Holy Mary, Mother of God, pray for us sinners, now and at the hour of our death. Amen.
0: Glory be to the Father, and to the Son, and to the Holy Spirit.
1: As it was in the beginning, is now, and ever shall be, world without end. Amen.
0: O my Jesus,
1: forgive us our sins.
0: Save us from the fires of hell.
1: Bring all souls to heaven, especially those in most need of thy mercy.
0: The second luminous mystery, the marriage feast of Cana. Our Father, who art in heaven, hallowed be thy name. Thy kingdom come, thy will be done, on earth as it is in heaven.
1: Give us this day our daily bread, and forgive us our trespasses, as we forgive those who trespass against us. And lead us not into temptation, but deliver us from evil. Amen.
0: Hail Mary, full of grace, the Lord is with thee. Blessed art thou amongst women, and blessed is the fruit of thy womb, Jesus.
1: Holy Mary, Mother of God, pray for us sinners, now and at the hour of our death. Amen.
0: Hail Mary, full of grace, the Lord is with thee. Blessed art thou amongst women, and blessed is the fruit of thy womb, Jesus.
1: Holy Mary, Mother of God, pray for us sinners, now and at the hour of our death. Amen.
0: Hail Mary, full of grace, the Lord is with thee. Blessed art thou amongst women, and blessed is the fruit of thy womb, Jesus.
1: Holy Mary, Mother of God, pray for us sinners, now and at the hour of our death. Amen.
0: Hail Mary, full of grace, the Lord is with thee. Blessed art thou amongst women, and blessed is the fruit of thy womb, Jesus.
1: Holy Mary, Mother of God, pray for us sinners, now and at the hour of our death. Amen.
0: Hail Mary, full of grace, the Lord is with thee. Blessed art thou amongst women, and blessed is the fruit of thy womb, Jesus.
1: Holy Mary, Mother of God, pray for us sinners, now and at the hour of our death. Amen.
0: Hail Mary, full of grace, the Lord is with thee. Blessed art thou amongst women, and blessed is the fruit of thy womb, Jesus.
1: Holy Mary, Mother of God, pray for us sinners, now and at the hour of our death. Amen.
0: Hail Mary, full of grace, the Lord is with thee. Blessed art thou amongst women, and blessed is the fruit of thy womb, Jesus.
1: Holy Mary, Mother of God, pray for us sinners, now and at the hour of our death. Amen.
0: Hail Mary, full of grace, the Lord is with thee. Blessed art thou amongst women, and blessed is the fruit of thy womb, Jesus.
1: Holy Mary, Mother of God, pray for us sinners now and at the hour of our death. Amen.
0: Hail Mary, full of grace, the Lord is with thee. Blessed art thou amongst women, and blessed is the fruit of thy womb, Jesus.
1: Holy Mary, Mother of God, pray for us sinners now and at the hour of our death. Amen.
0: Hail Mary, full of grace, the Lord is with thee. Blessed art thou amongst women, and blessed is the fruit of thy womb, Jesus.
1: Holy Mary, Mother of God, pray for us sinners, now and at the hour of our death. Amen.
0: Glory be to the Father, and to the Son, and to the Holy Spirit.
1: As it was in the beginning, is now, and ever shall be, world without end. Amen.
0: O my Jesus, forgive us our sins. Save us from the fires of hell. Bring all souls to heaven, especially those in most need of thy mercy. The third luminous mystery, the proclamation of the kingdom and the forgiveness of sins. Our Father, who art in heaven, hallowed be thy name. Thy kingdom come, thy will be done, on earth as it is in heaven.
1: Give us this day our daily bread, and forgive us our trespasses, as we forgive those who trespass against us. And lead us not into temptation, but deliver us from evil. Amen.
0: Hail Mary, full of grace, the Lord is with thee. Blessed art thou amongst women, and blessed is the fruit of thy womb, Jesus.
1: Holy Mary, Mother of God, pray for us sinners, now and at the hour of our death. Amen.
0: Hail Mary, full of grace, the Lord is with thee. Blessed art thou amongst women, and blessed is the fruit of thy womb, Jesus.
1: Holy Mary, Mother of God, pray for us sinners, now and at the hour of our death. Amen.
0: Hail Mary, full of grace, the Lord is with thee. Blessed art thou amongst women, and blessed is the fruit of thy womb, Jesus.
1: Holy Mary, Mother of God, pray for us sinners, now and at the hour of our death. Amen.
0: Hail Mary, full of grace, the Lord is with thee. Blessed art thou amongst women, and blessed is the fruit of thy womb, Jesus.
1: Holy Mary, Mother of God, pray for us sinners, now and at the hour of our death. Amen.
0: Hail Mary, full of grace, the Lord is with thee. Blessed art thou amongst women, and blessed is the fruit of thy womb, Jesus.
1: Holy Mary, Mother of God, pray for us sinners, now and at the hour of our death. Amen.
0: Hail Mary, full of grace, the Lord is with thee. Blessed art thou amongst women, and blessed is the fruit of thy womb, Jesus.
1: Holy Mary, Mother of God, pray for us sinners, now and at the hour of our death. Amen.
0: Hail Mary, full of grace, the Lord is with thee. Blessed art thou amongst women, and blessed is the fruit of thy womb, Jesus.
1: Holy Mary, Mother of God, pray for us sinners, now and at the hour of our death. Amen.
0: Hail Mary, full of grace, the Lord is with thee. Blessed art thou amongst women, and blessed is the fruit of thy womb, Jesus.
1: Holy Mary, Mother of God, pray for us sinners, now and at the hour of our death. Amen.
0: Hail Mary, full of grace, the Lord is with thee. Blessed art thou amongst women, and blessed is the fruit of thy womb, Jesus.
1: Holy Mary, Mother of God, pray for us sinners, now and at the hour of our death. Amen.
0: Hail Mary, full of grace, the Lord is with thee. Blessed art thou amongst women, and blessed is the fruit of thy womb, Jesus.
1: Holy Mary, Mother of God, pray for us sinners, now and at the hour of our death. Amen.
0: Glory be to the Father, and to the Son, and to the Holy Spirit.
1: As it was in the beginning, is now, and ever shall be, world without end. Amen.
0: O my Jesus, forgive us our sins,
1: save us from the fires of hell, bring all souls to heaven, especially those in most need of thy mercy.

0: The fourth luminous mystery, the Transfiguration. Our Father, who art in heaven, hallowed be thy name. Thy kingdom come, thy will be done, on earth as it is in heaven.
1: Give us this day our daily bread, and forgive us our trespasses, as we forgive those who trespass against us. And lead us not into temptation, but deliver us from evil. Amen.
0: Hail Mary, full of grace, the Lord is with thee. Blessed art thou amongst women, and blessed is the fruit of thy womb, Jesus.
1: Holy Mary, Mother of God, pray for

0: Hail Mary, full of grace, the Lord is with thee. Blessed art thou amongst women, and blessed is the fruit of thy womb, Jesus.
1: Holy Mary, Mother of God, pray for us sinners, now and at the hour of our death. Amen.
0: Hail Mary, full of grace, the Lord is with thee. Blessed art thou amongst women, and blessed is the fruit of thy womb, Jesus.
1: Holy Mary, Mother of God, pray for us sinners, now and at the hour of our death. Amen.
0: Hail Mary, full of grace, the Lord is with thee. Blessed art thou amongst women, and blessed is the fruit of thy womb, Jesus.
1: Holy Mary, Mother of God, pray for us sinners, now and at the hour of our death. Amen.
0: Hail Mary, full of grace, the Lord is with thee. Blessed art thou amongst women, and blessed is the fruit of thy womb, Jesus.
1: Holy Mary, Mother of God, pray for us sinners, now and at the hour of our death. Amen.
0: Hail Mary, full of grace, the Lord is with thee. Blessed art thou amongst women, and blessed is the fruit of thy womb, Jesus.
1: Holy Mary, Mother of God, pray for us sinners, now and at the hour of our death. Amen.
0: Hail Mary, full of grace, the Lord is with thee. Blessed art thou amongst women, and blessed is the fruit of thy womb, Jesus.
1: Holy Mary, Mother of God, pray for us sinners, now and at the hour of our death. Amen.
0: Glory be to the Father, and to the Son, and to the Holy Spirit.
1: As it was in the beginning, is now, and ever shall be, world without end. Amen.
2: O my Jesus, forgive us our sins, save us from the fires of hell, bring all souls to heaven, especially those in most need of thy mercy.
0: The fifth luminous mystery, the establishment of the Holy Eucharist. The Eucharist is a marvelous and most powerful mystery that binds together the life of the Christian. There, at the Last Supper, to the amazement and puzzlement of the apostles, Jesus takes the bread and wine and says, "This is my body, this is my blood." It is so great a mystery that even to this day, it goes quite beyond the human mind. But it gives us a living memorial every day of the death of our Savior on the cross. It gives us, for our own spiritual nourishment, the body and blood of Christ, the bread of life, the bread of angels. And finally, it gives us his presence and his body and blood. Christ is present everywhere in the world. He's present where two or three are gathered in his name. But in a most unusual and miraculous presence, he is with us in the Eucharist, not only as Son of God, but as Son of Mary, in his flesh and blood. We should ask our Blessed Lady, who is the mother of that flesh and blood, properly called Our Lady of the Holy Eucharist, we should ask her intercession that each day we will grow more deeply in gratitude and belief before the mystery of the Holy Eucharist of our Lord Jesus Christ. Our Father, who art in heaven, hallowed be thy name. Thy kingdom come, thy will be done, on earth as it is in heaven.
1: Give us this day our daily bread, and forgive us our trespasses, as we forgive those who trespass against us. And lead us not into temptation, but deliver us from evil. Amen.
0: Hail Mary, full of grace, the Lord is with thee. Blessed art thou amongst women, and blessed is the fruit of thy womb, Jesus.
1: Holy Mary, Mother of God, pray for us sinners, now and at the hour of our death. Amen.
0: Hail Mary, full of grace, the Lord is with thee. Blessed art thou amongst women, and blessed is the fruit of thy womb, Jesus.
1: Holy Mary, Mother of God, pray for us sinners, now and at the hour of our death. Amen.
0: Hail Mary, full of grace, the Lord is with thee. Blessed art thou amongst women.

0: blessed is the fruit of thy womb, Jesus.
1: Holy Mary, Mother of God, pray for us sinners, now and at the hour of our death. Amen.
0: Hail Mary, full of grace, the Lord is with thee. Blessed art thou amongst women, and blessed is the fruit of thy womb, Jesus.
1: Holy Mary, Mother of God, pray for us sinners, now and at the hour of our death. Amen.
0: Hail Mary, full of grace, the Lord is with thee. Blessed art thou amongst women, and blessed is the fruit of thy womb, Jesus.
1: Holy Mary, Mother of God, pray for us sinners, now and at the hour of our death. Amen.
0: Hail Mary, full of grace, the Lord is with thee. Blessed art thou amongst women, and blessed is the fruit of thy womb, Jesus.
1: Holy Mary, Mother of God, pray for us sinners, now and at the hour of our death. Amen.
0: Hail Mary, full of grace, the Lord is with thee. Blessed art thou amongst women, and blessed is the fruit of thy womb, Jesus.
1: Holy Mary, Mother of God, pray for us sinners, now and at the hour of our death. Amen.
0: Hail Mary, full of grace, the Lord is with thee. Blessed art thou amongst women, and blessed is the fruit of thy womb, Jesus.
1: Holy Mary, Mother of God, pray for us sinners, now and at the hour of our death. Amen.
0: Hail Mary, full of grace, the Lord is with thee. Blessed art thou amongst women, and blessed is the fruit of thy womb, Jesus.
1: Holy Mary, Mother of God, pray for us sinners, now and at the hour of our death. Amen.
0: Hail Mary, full of grace, the Lord is with thee. Blessed art thou amongst women, and blessed is the fruit of thy womb, Jesus.
1: Holy Mary, Mother of God, pray for us sinners, now and at the hour of our death. Amen.
0: Glory be to the Father, and to the Son, and to the Holy Spirit.
1: As it was in the beginning, is now, and ever shall be, world without end. Amen.
0: O my Jesus, forgive us our sins, save us from the fires of hell,
1: bring all souls to heaven, especially those in most need of thy mercy.
0: Hail, Holy Queen, Mother of mercy, our life, our sweetness, and our hope. To thee do we cry, poor banished children of Eve. To thee do we send up our sighs, mourning and weeping in this valley of tears. Turn then, most gracious Advocate, thine eyes of mercy toward us, and after this our exile, show unto us the blessed fruit of thy womb, Jesus. O clement, O loving, O sweet Virgin Mary, pray for us, O Holy Mother of God,
1: that we may be made worthy of the promises of Christ.
0: Let us pray. O God, whose only begotten Son, by his life, death, and resurrection, has purchased for us the rewards of eternal life, grant, we beseech thee, that meditating on these mysteries of the Most Holy Rosary of the Blessed Virgin Mary, we may imitate what they contain and obtain what they promise, through the same Christ our Lord. Amen. May the divine assistance remain always with us, and may the souls of the faithful departed, through the mercy of God, rest in peace. Amen. May the Holy Virgin bless you with her loving child, this day and forever. In the name of the Father, and of the Son, and of the Holy Spirit. Amen.
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6: In the Gospel for this Sunday, our Lord is confronted by the faith of a Canaanite woman. First of all, this person was a Canaanite, not a Jew. Second of all, this person was a woman, and in social situations would not normally address a man so freely. Thirdly, this Canaanite woman had a very embarrassing problem. Her daughter was tormented by a demon. Three good reasons to keep silent. Three good reasons to never think that God would hear her prayers. And yet Jesus said to her in reply, "O woman, great is your faith. Let it be done for you as you wish." And the woman's daughter was healed from that hour. She really must have been a remarkable person. And her faith was so laudatory as to be complimented even by the Son of God. And yet look at the circumstances which allowed her to tap into that great faith and demonstrate just how noble a soul she was. She had to go through the trial of her daughter being tormented by a demon. Many of us want to take the trials in our life as a sign that God has abandoned us or that faith is futile. We seem to expect that life should be easy for those who follow Christ and that problems and suffering are foreign to the Christian soul. But God seems to have a different opinion. Just like he allows this woman to summon the depths of her faith because of her desperation, he can use the difficulties that we all face in life in order to deepen our faith and commitment to him. The key is remembering that faith in Jesus looks like trust. And trust is a funny kind of thing. It grows bigger the risk that we face. In the end, nothing can take us from all of the trials in life. But maybe the biggest problem isn't having problems. Maybe the biggest problem is refusing to trust in the midst of them. Our lives will never be easy, but by faith we overcome all.
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9: 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He'll also read to us from Ezekiel and Jeremiah, reminding us from these scriptures that the point of our lives is not only to belong to God, but to be pointers to God, like the prophets are.
10: 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The Great Adventure Bible timeline was developed by Jeff Cavins and is provided by Ascension, who produced and funded this program. It is day 225. We're reading from Jeremiah chapter 2. We just started yesterday, Jeremiah chapter 1, and Ezekiel chapter 28. We're also reading from Proverbs chapter 14, verses 9 through 12. The book of the prophet Jeremiah, chapter 2, Israel's apostasy. The word of the Lord came to me, saying, "Go and proclaim in the hearing of Jerusalem, thus says the Lord, I remember the devotion of your youth, your love as a bride, how you followed me in the wilderness, in a land not sown. Israel was holy to the Lord, the first fruits of his harvest. All who ate of it became guilty. Evil came upon them, says the Lord. Hear the word of the Lord, O house of Jacob, and all the families of the house of Israel. Thus says the Lord, what wrong did your fathers find in me that they went far from me and went after worthlessness and became worthless? They did not say, where is the Lord who brought us up out of the land of Egypt? Who led us in the wilderness, in a land of deserts and pits, in a land of drought and deep darkness, in a land that none passes through, where no man dwells. And I brought you into a plentiful land to enjoy its fruits and its good things. But when you came in, you defiled my land and made my heritage an abomination. The priests did not say, where is the Lord? Those who handled the law did not know me. The rulers transgressed against me. The prophets prophesied by Baal and went after things that do not profit. Therefore, I still contend with you, says the Lord, and with your children's children I will contend. For cross to the coasts of Cyprus and see, or send to Kedar and examine with care. See if there has been such a thing. Has a nation changed its gods, even though they are no gods? But my people have changed their glory for that which does not profit. Be appalled, O heavens, at this. Be shocked. Be utterly desolate, says the Lord. For my people have committed two evils. They have forsaken me, the fountain of living waters, and hewed out cisterns for themselves, broken cisterns that can hold no water. Is Israel a slave? Is he a homeborn servant? Why then has he become a prey? The lions have roared against him. They have roared loudly. They have made his land a waste. His cities are in ruins, without inhabitant. Moreover, the men of Memphis and Tahpenes have broken the crown of your head. Have you not brought this upon yourself by forsaking the Lord your God when he led you in the way? And now, what do you gain by going to Egypt to drink the waters of the Nile? Or what do you gain by going to Assyria to drink the waters of the Euphrates? Your wickedness will chasten you, and your apostasy will reprove you. Know and see that it is evil and bitter for you to forsake the Lord your God. The fear of me is not in you, says the Lord God of hosts. For long ago you broke your yoke and burst your bonds, and you said, I will not serve. Yes, upon every high hill and under every green tree you bowed down as a harlot. Yet I planted you a choice vine, holy of pure seed. How then have you turned degenerate and become a wild vine? Though you wash yourself with lye and use much soap, the stain of your guilt is still before me, says the Lord God. How can you say, I am not defiled, I have not gone after the Baals? Look at your way in the valley, know what you have done. A restive young camel interlacing her tracks, a wild donkey used to the wilderness, in her heat sniffing the wind. Who can restrain her lust? None who seek her need weary themselves. In her month they will find her. Keep your feet from going unshod and your throat from thirst. But you said, it is hopeless, for I have loved strangers, and after them I will go. As a thief is shamed when caught, so the house of Israel shall be shamed. They, their kings, their princes, their priests, and their prophets, who say to a tree, you are my father, and to a stone, you gave me birth. For they have turned their back to me and not their face. But in the time of their trouble, they say, arise and save us. But where are your gods that you have made for yourself? Let them arise if they can save you in your time of trouble. For as many as your cities are your gods, O Judah. Why do you complain against me? You have all rebelled against me, says the Lord. In vain have I struck down your children. They took no correction. Your own sword devoured your prophets like a ravening lion. And you, O generation, heed the word of the Lord. Have I been a wilderness to Israel, or a land of thick darkness? Why then do my people say, we are free, we will come no more to you? Can a maiden forget her ornaments, or a bride her attire? Yet my people have forgotten me, days without number. How well you direct your course to seek lovers, so that even to wicked women you have taught your ways. Also on your skirts is found the lifeblood of guiltless poor. You did not find them breaking in. Yet in spite of all these things, you say, I am innocent. Surely his anger has turned from me. Behold, I will bring you to judgment for saying, I have not sinned. How lightly you gad about changing your way. You shall be put to shame by Egypt as you were put to shame by Assyria. From it too, you will come away with your hands upon your head. For the Lord has rejected those in whom you trust. And you will not prosper by them. The book of the prophet Ezekiel, chapter 28, ruin of Tyre foretold. The word of the Lord came to me, son of man, say to the prince of Tyre, thus says the Lord God, because your heart is proud, and you have said, I am a god, I sit in the seat of the gods, in the heart of the seas, yet you are but a man and no god, though you consider yourself as wise as a god. You are indeed wiser than Daniel. No secret is hidden from you. By your wisdom and your understanding, you have gotten wealth for yourself and have gathered gold and silver into your treasuries. By your great wisdom and trade, you have increased your wealth, and your heart has become proud in your wealth. Therefore, thus says the Lord God, because you consider yourself as wise as a god, therefore, behold, I will bring strangers upon you, the most terrible of the nations. And they shall draw their swords against the beauty of your wisdom and defile your splendor. They shall thrust you down into the pit, and you shall die the death of the slain in the heart of the seas. Will you still say, I am a god, in the presence of those who slay you, though you are but a man and no god in the hands of those who wound you? You shall die the death of the uncircumcised by the hand of foreigners. For I have spoken, says the Lord God. lamentation over the king of Tyre. Moreover, the word of the Lord came to me, Son of man, raise a lamentation over the king of Tyre and say to him, Thus says the Lord God, You were the signet of perfection, full of wisdom and perfect in beauty. You were in Eden, the garden of God. Every precious stone was your covering, carnelian, topaz and jasper, chrysolite, beryl and onyx, sapphire, carbuncle and emerald, and wrought in gold were your settings and your engravings. On the day that you were created, they were prepared. With an anointed guardian cherub I placed you, you were on the holy mountain of God. In the midst of the stones of fire you walked. You were blameless in your ways from the day you were created till iniquity was found in you. In the abundance of your trade, you were filled with violence, and you sinned. So I cast you as a profane thing from the mountain of God, and the guardian cherub drove you out from the midst of the stones of fire. Your heart was proud because of your beauty. You corrupted your wisdom for the sake of your splendor. I cast you to the ground. I exposed you before kings to feast their eyes on you. By the multitude of your iniquities, in the unrighteousness of your trade, you profaned your sanctuaries. So I brought forth fire from the midst of you. It consumed you, and I turned you to ashes upon the earth, in the sight of all who saw you. All who know you among the peoples are appalled at you. You have come to a dreadful end, and shall be no more forever. Prophecy against Sidon. The word of the Lord came to me. Son of man, set your face toward Sidon, and prophesy against her, and say, Thus says the Lord God, Behold, I am against you, O Sidon, and I will manifest my glory in the midst of you. And they shall know that I am the Lord when I execute judgments in her and manifest my holiness in her. For I will send pestilence into her and blood into her streets. And the slain shall fall in the midst of her by the sword that is against her on every side. Then they will know that I am the Lord. And for the house of Israel, there shall be no more a briar to prick or a thorn to hurt them among all their neighbors who have treated them with contempt. Then they will know that I am the Lord God. Future blessings for Israel. Thus says the Lord God, When I gather the house of Israel from the peoples among whom they are scattered, and manifest my holiness in them in the sight of the nations, then they shall dwell in their own land which I gave to my servant Jacob. And they shall dwell securely in it, and they shall build houses and plant vineyards. They shall dwell securely when I execute judgments upon all their neighbors who have treated them with contempt. Then they will know that I am the Lord their God. The Book of Proverbs, chapter 14, verses 9 through 12. God scorns the wicked, but the upright enjoy his favor. The heart knows its own bitterness, and no stranger shares its joy. The house of the wicked will be destroyed, but the tent of the upright will flourish. There is a way which seems right to a man, but its end is the way to death. Father in heaven, we give you praise and we thank you so much. We thank you for, as every day we pray this, we thank you for your word. We thank you for revealing to us your call to repent, your call to come back to you. We thank you for revealing to us the fact that you have a plan for our lives and that you actually want us to be blessed by you. You want us to be close to you. You want us to be as faithful to you as you are to us. And even when we are not faithful, even when we fail, you have not abandoned us because you are a good dad. And so, Father, today, Dad, today, we thank you. And thank you for your gift. Thank you for your wisdom. And thank you for never abandoning us. And continuing to call us back to your heart. Help us to say yes to your heart. Help us to say yes to your will. And help us to turn away from what we have turned to in place of you. What we have placed our trust in place of you. What we have given our heart to instead of you. In Jesus' name we pray. Amen. In the name of the Father, and of the Son, and of the Holy Spirit. Amen. One of the most powerful Proverbs. Well, I mean, they're all pretty great, right? But Proverbs 14, verse 12 is so good. It's the last one that I just had read. It's, there is a way which seems right to a man, but its end is the way to death. And that is so powerful because there's that sense that the reality, of course, is that there are many things that we choose that we thought at the time, I thought this was the right thing to do. And even though it goes against what the Lord has taught us, it goes against what the church has taught us, it goes against even what sometimes our experience has taught us. We can look around at this world and think, oh my gosh, this never works. It never works ever. Gosh, I can think of a dozen examples, but I think we all can think of a bunch of examples in our own lives where we can look around and say, you know, let me try it. It's kind of that, there's an old skit, I think it might've been on SNL or something like this, where It was the family that had to, they all had to smell the smelly thing. It was like an milk had gone bad or eggs had rotten. And everyone was like, oh my gosh, they smelled it. And like, no, let me smell it too. Oh, it's so terrible. Or they tried to taste the food. It was all rotten. And let me, I need to taste it too. That is us. There was a way that seems right to a person, but that road leads to destruction in spite of the fact that we know so much of our choices that go against God's will and what go against his heart. Guys, we've been listening to God's word for 225 days, and he has revealed his heart to us for over half of a year. And yet there are times when we say, well, let me just try it my own way. Let me just try to go my own way and see what happens. And I think scripture would say that way is the way to folly. I think it has said that, and I think we heard that today. So we have more of this. We have more folly happening, right? We have Ezekiel chapter 28. And Ezekiel chapter 28, going in reverse, we just began Jeremiah. We're going to get back to Jeremiah in just a second. But let's look at Ezekiel 28. The beginning is, remember, Ezekiel, the prophet, he is preaching to the nations around Judah, right, around Israel. And so he now is talking to Tyre and Sidon, which aren't nations, but they're cities. And so he talks about the ruin of Tyre and talks about the lamentation of the king of Tyre, the king of that region. We also talk about, he prophesies the destruction of Sidon. And the common denominator here is that the king of Tyre, the king of Sidon, the city of Tyre, the city of Sidon, they're port cities. They're right on the Mediterranean, and they were wealthy. They were powerful. They were influential because people had to trade through Tyre and trade through Sidon. And even lamentation over the king of Tyre is that, yeah, you were brilliant. You're beautiful. You were blameless in your ways. You were wise. I even appointed a guardian cherub I placed in you. You were on the holy mountain of God. All these things. And yet what happened? What happened was your heart was proud because of your beauty. You corrupted your wisdom for the sake of your splendor. And this is one of the themes that we've already encountered here in God's word, is that God can give us a wisdom that we begin to think is our own. God can give us a beauty that we begin to think comes from ourselves. God can even give us a position, maybe wealth, maybe influence, maybe whatever it is. We begin to think that that is not a gift from him, but it's our right, right? We can begin to think that this is from me. This isn't from the Lord. And that's what happens. That's what happened with Tyre. It's what happened with Sidon. And yet at the same time, here is the Lord God who says, I'm going to allow you. Again, I'm going to allow you to get what you've done. I'm going to cast you down. But, this is so good. As for the house of Israel, there shall be no more a briar to prick or a thorn to hurt them among all their neighbors. And Tyre and Sidon are neighbors among who have treated them with contempt. And there's something so powerful about this as well, because we all know what it's like to have people around us who are beautiful, who are powerful, who are influential, who are successful, and look at us and they might see our lack of beauty, our lack of strength, our lack of success or intelligence, and treat us with contempt. And here is God who's saying, yeah, your neighbors, they will be cast down. And once again, I will raise you up. And that is, again, not for your sake. He goes on to say, this is the end of chapter 28. He says, when I gather the house of Israel from the peoples among whom they are scattered and manifest my holiness in them in the sight of the nations. Yes, they'll remove the contempt, but I'll manifest my holiness in them in the sight of the nations. And there's something so powerful about this, because our lives are meant to do that. Our lives are meant to manifest, to reveal the holiness of God in the sight of the people around us. That when people see us or hear from us or whatever, think of us, that they actually are called to think of God himself, not really strictly speaking of us. The point of our lives, right, is to not only belong to God, but to be pointers to God, like Ezekiel, like Jeremiah, and like the people of God were meant to be. Speaking of Jeremiah, let's go to chapter 2. This is remarkable. You know, Jeremiah, I mentioned yesterday, he was born a priest, right? He was the priestly family, because he even says that. I think there are some scholars who say that Jeremiah, when he began his preaching, again, I think I mentioned yesterday that Jeremiah preached for roughly 50 years. And when he began his preaching, some scholars say that he was about 20 years old. So yesterday, when we heard him say to the Lord God, I do not know how to speak. I'm only a youth, that he was right. He was roughly 20 years old or so when he began to have that life as a prophet. Jeremiah is known, I think I mentioned again, sometimes I forget what I say, what I haven't said. Jeremiah is the weeping prophet. And he's weeping not because he's weird. Ezekiel is sometimes known as the weird prophet, but Jeremiah is known as the weeping prophet because he lets his heart be broken. He lets his heart be broken for what the people are going through. He is a prophet who speaks hard words, But he always speaks hard words with so much love that he's allowed the apostasy, right? The chapter two here, he's allowed the apostasy, the idolatry, the adultery of the people of God to break his heart. You can hear it. You'll be able to hear it in the next number of days, as even today, as Jeremiah is saying, like, gosh, even think about this. The very beginning of chapter two, the word of the Lord came to me saying, go and proclaim in the hearing of Jerusalem, thus says the Lord. And here's what God says. I remembered the devotion of your youth, your love as a bride, how you followed me in the wilderness in a land not sown. And then think about this. Just this term, you can imagine. I remember hearing someone say this. You can imagine a husband saying to his wife, like, I remember when you used to look at me like you loved me. Or a wife say to her husband, I remember when you used to look at me like you adored me. Here's God saying, I remember the devotion of your youth, how your love as a bride, how you followed me in the wilderness. And goes on to say, Israel was holy to the Lord, the first fruits of his harvest. And God is saying, I remember that. I remember our relationship. I remember how you were mine and I was yours. And then it goes on to say, and he asks the question, what wrong did your fathers find in me that they went far from me? Like, what could I have done that I didn't do? Like, what did I do wrong that you don't want me? And in fact, he goes on to talk about, you've chased after these other gods. In fact, there's a moment here where he talks about the donkey. I don't know if you caught that, the camel and the donkey. It says the wild donkey used in the wilderness in her heat, sniffing the wind, who can restrain her lust. And there's something about that image that's so, I don't want to say it's just weird, but it is graphic. And basically it's a picture of a donkey in heat, who is going after any male donkey she can find. And that's this image of the people of Israel. The gods of the people around them didn't have to chase them down. They were willing to chase down those false gods. And that's this key in going back to the beginning of chapter two, where verse five, it says, what wrong did your fathers find in me that they went far from me and went after worthlessness and became worthless? In that sense of being able to say, here's the unique situation of the people of Israel. And it's our situation too, that the actual God, the real God, the God who actually exists, has the only people that has turned away from him and turned towards false gods. In fact, that's what's said in here. It says that, look at all these people around you. They have their false gods, they have the Baals, and they have their high places, and they have their green trees, and they have all these things, and no one turns away from them. No one turns away from these fake gods, these false gods that don't even exist. And yet, here is I, the Lord God, exist, and I've called you, and I've blessed you, and I've fought for you, and I've given you all these great things. You're the only people in existence that turns from your God to false gods, to other gods. And so here's Jeremiah, who just is weeping over this and letting his heart being broken by this. And he goes on to say, gosh, this is verse 8. The priests did not say, where is the Lord? And those who handled the law did not know me. The rulers transgressed against me. Prophets prophesied by Baal and went after things that do not profit. And this is just the priests didn't say, where is the Lord? Basically, they didn't care. The priests who were meant to occupy and worship in the temple didn't even ask. They didn't care, where is the Lord? Those who handled the law, right, Bible scholars, didn't even know me. They might have known the law. They didn't know me. And the rulers transgressed. The prophets prophesied by Baal, by others. And it's just remarkable. It goes on to say, my people have changed their glory for that which does not profit. So be appalled, O heavens, at this, and be shocked. Be utterly desolate. I mean, there's two last images. It says, they have forsaken me, the fountain of living waters, and hewed out cisterns for themselves, broken cisterns that can hold no water. That's just a great image. The fountain of living waters basically means like a spring, right? A spring of fresh water that bubbles up. In northern Minnesota, there's a spring of water outside this little town of called Buell, and has a little sign that says, you know, best water in the world, or maybe the best water in Minnesota, I'm not sure. But it's this living spring, right? It's this artisanal well. Did I say it right? I'm not sure. But it has like the coldest, crispest, clearest, best tasting water you've ever had in your entire life. And it just bubbles up. It's just complete grace, right? And here's what Jeremiah is saying. The people have committed two evils. They have forsaken me, the fountain of living waters, basically just all this fresh water for free, for you. And they hewed out cisterns. So what are cisterns? Cisterns are, you dig into the limestone and you coat it with plaster so you can store water for yourself. And of course, it doesn't taste that great because it's in a limestone, basically man-made well covered with plaster. It's not going to taste that great. And also, it's cracked. That can hold no water. And yet, that's what we exchange. And that's every time, gosh, you guys, every time we exchange the grace of God for anything less than God, that is what we, that's what we choose. That's what we choose. And so the last thing I want to say, it says in verse 26, as a thief is shamed when caught, so the house of Israel shall be shamed. As a thief is shamed when caught. And that's the, that's really a big piece, isn't it? A thief isn't ashamed when they steal. A thief is ashamed when he's caught stealing. And so many of us, so many of us sinners, we're not shamed when we sin. We're shamed when we're caught sinning. And there's something about this that we would say, even after that, even after that, would we turn our face to the Lord? Even after that, would we come before God and say, God, please help me, save me? It goes on in verse 35. It says, yet in spite of all these things, you say, I'm innocent. Surely his anger has turned from me. Behold, I will bring you to judgment for saying I have not sinned. And that's, again, Jeremiah is such a powerful word. He's such a powerful prophet, not just because he speaks the truth, but because he speaks the truth loving the people so much, loving the people of that, you know, that southern country, southern nation of Judah. And obviously, this is God speaking through Jeremiah to us today. This is clearly God loving us, even in our unfaithfulness, and saying, like, you've been busted. Why don't you turn back to me? You're only ashamed of this because you were found out. But even then, you keep denying the fact that you've been found out. And so we come back to the Lord. Of course, repentance needs God's grace. We can't even come back to God without his help. And so we pray for each other. I'm praying for you. Please pray for me that all of us, that we can come back to the Lord with all of our heart. And not only when we're caught, right? Not only when we're busted, but also just when we recognize in the silence of our hearts, God, you're calling me back to you. Let's go back to him. Anyways, my name is Father Mike. I cannot wait to see you tomorrow. God bless.

0: is day 225 of Bible in a Year with Father Mike Schmitz. And now we'd like to share audio from a video called Pray With Us, the Litany of the Sacred Heart of Jesus with Father Mark Mary from the Ascension Presents YouTube channel.
1: We're going to pray together the Litany of the Sacred Heart. We're going to invite you to pray with us today and ongoing. So without further ado, we'll begin in the name of the Father and of the Son and of the Holy Spirit.
2: Amen.
1: Amen. Lord, have mercy on us.
2: Christ, have mercy on us.
1: Lord, have mercy on us. Christ, hear us.
2: Christ, graciously hear us.
1: God, the Father of heaven,
2: have mercy on us.
1: God, the Son, Redeemer of the world,
2: have mercy on us.
1: God, the Holy Spirit,
2: have mercy on us.
1: Holy Trinity, one God,
2: have mercy on us.
1: Heart of Jesus, Son of the Eternal Father,
2: have mercy on us.
1: Heart of Jesus, formed by the Holy Spirit in the Virgin Mother's womb,
2: have mercy on us.
1: Heart of Jesus, substantially united to the Word of God,
2: have mercy on us.
1: Heart of Jesus, of infinite majesty,
2: have mercy on us.
1: Heart of Jesus, holy temple of God,
2: have mercy on us.
1: Heart of Jesus, tabernacle of the Most High,
2: have mercy on us.
1: Heart of Jesus, house of God and gate of heaven,
2: have mercy on us.
1: Heart of Jesus, glowing furnace of charity,
2: have mercy on us.
1: Heart of Jesus, vessel of justice and love,
2: have mercy on us.
1: Heart of Jesus, full of goodness and love,
2: have mercy on us.
1: Heart of Jesus, abyss of all virtues,
2: have mercy on us.
1: Heart of Jesus, most worthy of all praise,
2: have mercy on us.
1: Heart of Jesus, king and center of all hearts,
2: have mercy on us.
1: Heart of Jesus, in whom are all the treasures of wisdom and knowledge,
2: have mercy on us.
1: Heart of Jesus, in whom dwells all the fullness of the Godhead,
2: have mercy on us.
1: Heart of Jesus, in whom the Father was well pleased,
2: have mercy on us.
1: Heart of Jesus, of whose fullness we have all received,
2: have mercy on us.
1: Heart of Jesus, desire of the everlasting hills,
2: have mercy on us.
1: Heart of Jesus, patient and rich in mercy,
2: have mercy on us.
1: Heart of Jesus, rich to all who call upon you,
2: have mercy on us.
1: Heart of Jesus, fount of life and holiness,
2: have mercy on us.
1: Heart of Jesus, propitiation for our offenses,
2: have mercy on us.
1: Heart of Jesus, overwhelmed with reproaches,
2: have mercy on us.
1: Heart of Jesus, bruised for our iniquities,
2: have mercy on us.
1: Heart of Jesus, obedient even unto death,
2: have mercy on us.
1: Heart of Jesus, pierced with a lance,
2: have mercy on us.
1: Heart of Jesus, source of all consolation,
2: have mercy on us.
1: Heart of Jesus, our life and resurrection,
2: have mercy on us.
1: Heart of Jesus, our peace and reconciliation,
2: have mercy on us.
1: Heart of Jesus, victim for our sins,
2: have mercy on us.
1: Heart of Jesus, salvation of those who hope in you,
2: have mercy on us.
1: Heart of Jesus, hope of those who die in you,
2: have mercy on us.
1: Heart of Jesus, delight of all saints,
2: have mercy on us.
1: Lamb of God, who takes away the sins of the world,
2: spare us, O Lord.
1: Lamb of God, who takes away the sins of the world,
2: graciously hear us, O Lord.
1: Lamb of God, who takes away the sins of the world,
2: have mercy on us.
1: Jesus, meek and humble of heart,
2: make our hearts like unto thine.
1: Let us pray. Almighty and eternal God, look upon the heart of your most beloved Son and upon the praises and satisfactions which he offers you in the name of sinners. And to those who implore your mercy, in your great goodness, grant forgiveness in the name of the same Jesus Christ, your Son, who lives and reigns with you forever and ever.
2: Amen. Amen.
1: In the name of the Father and of the Son and of the Holy Spirit.
2: Amen.
1: Amen.
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0: 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The catechism used is the Ascension edition of the catechism, which includes the Foundations of Faith approach. You can follow along in any recent version of the Catechism of the Catholic Church. A reading plan and all Catechism in a Year episodes can be found at ascensionpress.com/CIY or on the Ascension app. We're continuing our deep dive into the sacrament of matrimony. Yesterday, we began looking at the goods and requirements of conjugal love, and today we'll examine one of those, fidelity. Father Mike talks about both the beauty and challenges of fidelity and addresses painful situations for those who experienced divorce.
4: Hi, my name is Father Mike Schmitz, and you're listening to the Catechism in a Year, where we encounter God's plan of sheer goodness for us, revealed in Scripture and passed down through the tradition of the Catholic faith. The Catechism in a Year is provided by Ascension, who produced and funded this program. In 365 days, we'll read through the Catechism of the Catholic Church, discovering our identity in God's family as we journey together toward our heavenly home. This is day 225. We're reading paragraphs 1646 to 1651. If anyone else is out of breath right now, that's two of us, because I don't know why. I just got excited about day 225. Not that it's a, oh gosh, okay. It's exciting because it's beautiful. We get to talk about the fidelity of conjugal love. Remember, we started talking about what are the effects of the sacrament of matrimony, and then what are the goods and requirements of conjugal love. So yesterday we talked about those four marks of God's love. God's love is always free. It's always total. It's always faithful. It's always fruitful. This section today, we're talking about the fidelity of conjugal love. Like that sense that when you enter into marriage, when one enters into a covenant of any kind, covenant is a call to faithfulness. It's called to permanence. And in fact, 1646 says, by its very nature, conjugal love requires the inviolable fidelity of the spouses, that faithfulness. And so we're going to talk about this because we're talking about faithfulness. We have both, right, the two edges of this sword, the goodness of how good this is, that so many people are called to marriage, are called to that faithfulness, but also at the same time, how challenging faithfulness is, how challenging it is to be faithful on one's own part when their spouse has not been faithful. I mean, all those issues, right, that we're going to talk about those a little bit today. But this is part of our faith. This is part of what Jesus has given to us. Keeping this in mind, sometimes, once again, when we're going through the catechism, it's like, well, this is what the church teaches, as opposed to this is what God teaches. They're one and the same. We have to keep that in mind, that the teaching of the church is the teaching of the Lord. That we know this, that if Jesus established his church, which we know he did, if Jesus gave the Holy Spirit to guide the apostles into all truth, which we know he did, if Jesus continues to be the source gives us the Holy Spirit as that guide, which we know he did, then the teaching of the church is the teaching of the Lord. And so knowing that this is both an incredible gift, faithfulness, but also an incredible challenge, also an incredible pain point for so many people in their lives and their marriages, we just ask the Lord to be with us today. So let's pray. Father in heaven, we thank you. We give you praise. We give you glory. We honor you this day, and we ask that you please console us as we continue to learn more about what it is to have, what are the goods of married love? What are the requirements of married love? But don't just console us, Lord. Your Holy Spirit consoles, but your Holy Spirit also convicts. And so we ask you to please convict us as well. Convict us in truth. Call us to be yours, not partially, but fully. Because Lord, you have covenanted yourself to us fully. And even when we are unfaithful, you are absolutely faithful. So be with us now. Console us and convict us, but above all, be with us. In Jesus' name we pray. Amen. In the name of the Father and of the Son and of the Holy Spirit. Amen. This is day 225. We're reading paragraphs 1646 to 1651. The fidelity of conjugal love. By its very nature, conjugal love requires the inviolable fidelity of the spouses. This is the consequence of the gift of themselves, which they make to each other. Love seeks to be definitive. It cannot be an arrangement until further notice. The intimate union of marriage, as a mutual giving of two persons and the good of the children, demand total fidelity from the spouses and require an unbreakable union between them. The deepest reason is found in the fidelity of God to his covenant, in that of Christ to his church. Through the sacrament of matrimony, the spouses are enabled to represent this fidelity and witness to it. Through the sacrament, the indissolubility of marriage receives a new and deeper meaning. It can seem difficult, even impossible, to bind oneself for life to another human being. This makes it all the more important to proclaim the good news that God loves us with a definitive and irrevocable love, that married couples share in this love, that it supports and sustains them, and that by their own faithfulness, they can be witnesses to God's faithful love. Spouses who, with God's grace, give this witness, often in very difficult conditions, deserve the gratitude and support of the ecclesial community. Yet there are some situations in which living together becomes practically impossible for a variety of reasons. In such cases, the church permits the physical separation of the couple and their living apart. The spouses do not cease to be husband and wife before God, and so are not free to contract a new union. In this difficult situation, the best solution would be, if possible, reconciliation. The Christian community is called to help these persons live out their situation in a Christian manner and in fidelity to their marriage bond, which remains indissoluble. Today, there are numerous Catholics in many countries who have recourse to civil divorce and contract new civil unions, in fidelity to the words of Jesus Christ, who said, "Whoever divorces his wife and marries another commits adultery against her, and if she divorces her husband and marries another, she commits adultery." The church maintains that a new union cannot be recognized as valid if the first marriage was. If the divorced are remarried civilly, they find themselves in a situation that objectively contravenes God's law. Consequently, they cannot receive Eucharistic communion as long as this situation persists. For the same reason, they cannot exercise certain ecclesial responsibilities. Reconciliation through the sacrament of penance can be granted only to those who have repented for having violated the sign of the covenant and of fidelity to Christ, and who are committed to living in complete continence. Toward Christians who live in this situation, and who often keep the faith and desire to bring up their children in a Christian manner, priests and the whole community must manifest an attentive solicitude, so that they do not consider themselves separated from the church, in whose life they can and must participate as baptized persons. They should be encouraged to listen to the Word of God, to attend the sacrifice of the Mass, to persevere in prayer, to contribute to the works of charity and to community efforts for justice, to bring up their children in the Christian faith, to cultivate the spirit and practice of penance, and thus implore day by day God's grace. Okay, there we have it. It is day 225, paragraph 1646 to 1651. A challenge, right? It is the challenge of fidelity. And so let's begin at the beginning, which is so important in paragraph 1646 and following. We recognize that in marriage, fidelity, faithfulness is essential. In fact, not just even for faithfulness is the promise of faithfulness, the expectation of faithfulness. And, you know, again, this teaching of the church, right, which is the teaching of the Lord, as we said, this teaching of the church is, people can be mad at it, obviously. The teaching of Jesus, people can be mad at it. But it goes on, it says here, love seeks to be definitive. That's what love wants, right? It cannot, he says that, I love this line. It's the third sentence in today's reading. Love seeks to be definitive. It cannot be an arrangement until further notice. So G.K. Chesterton, who was a Catholic back in the day, about, you know, 100 plus years ago, give or take, he was an atheist who became a Catholic. And he, at one point, he said something along these lines. He said, people can get so mad at the church because the church demands that they promise forever when they get married. He said, that's strange. He said, that's what love wants to do. Let's go back to this. People get so mad that the church demands that you promise forever when you get married. But he said, that's what love wants to do. Love wants to promise forever. In fact, I mean, I always go over this with our couples as we talk about covenant, as we talk about fidelity in marriage. I say that, you know, my couples came in to visit me, my couples, not my couples, the couples who are going through marriage preparation came in to visit me. And I said, okay, on the first meeting, well, you guys, I'm glad you're here. we have these three kinds of vows. We have the 3-year vows, we have the 7-year vows, and the forever vows. So don't make any big decisions right now, but you know, take these three different sets of vows, the 3-year vows, the 7-year vows, and the forever vows. You know, talk about them with each other, pray about them, and let me know which ones you want. If one of the two people were to say, you know, that's, I like those 7-year vows, the other person would be mad, rightfully so. In that sense of, like, I always say, it's not like, okay, I want to give you my 20s or I want to give you my 30s. It's, I want to give you my life. And if you're not going to be around for life, then I'm leaving. I'm like, if you're not going to give, if you're not going to promise me forever, then don't even promise me today. In fact, that's what John Paul II had once said. He said, for those who do not promise to love each other forever, they will find it very difficult to truly love one another for even one day. I hope that makes sense to all of us. If we do not promise to love forever, we don't even try to love each other forever, it'll be very impossible to truly love the other person for even one day. Why? Because love seeks to be definitive. That sense of you and none other until death. Not you and none other until I get bored. You until, and none other until, again, as it says, until further notice. But the intimate union of marriage, as it says here in 1646, as the mutual giving of two persons and the good of the children, demands total fidelity from the spouses and require an unbreakable union between them. In doing that, they are giving witness to who God is in this world. I mean, and that can be done in so many ways, right? It could be done in the glorious, beautiful way of just, look at that couple there. They love each other so well through thick and through thin, through for good and through bad, through sickness and health. And it can be done in a difficult way too of, look at this couple. Here this person, you know, the one spouse is taking the other one back, even after the other one walked away. I mean, I can't imagine that pain. I can't imagine the rupture, the break of that trust. But I have seen, I have to tell you, I have seen couples. In fact, I met with a couple relatively recently, and that's part of their story. Part of their story was infidelity. Part of their story is broken promises. Part of their story is broken faithfulness. But to see them the last day I saw them, to see the way they looked at each other, God had restored so much trust in their lives. God had restored so much goodness in their lives. They were living as the embodiment of Jesus Christ and his church. Because listen, this is, listen. Here we are as the church, and we are so unfaithful. And yet, what does Jesus do? He continues to take us back. In the book of the prophet Hosea, what's the whole story? The whole story is God tells the prophet Hosea, he says, okay, go and marry Gomer, the prostitute, knowing that she's going to be unfaithful to you, but marry her, knowing that she's going to be unfaithful to you so that you can be a sign of my faithful love in the midst of an unfaithful lover. And so that's, I mean, so many ways. And again, I talk about it like this, as if I talk about it right now, and it might even sound like it might sound like I don't understand how painful, how seemingly impossible. In fact, that's what 1648 says. It can seem difficult, even impossible, to bind oneself for life to another human being. I love how he says, okay, that, yeah, sure it does, 1648. This makes it all the more important to proclaim the good news that God loves us with a definitive and irrevocable love. That married couples share in this love, that it supports and sustains them, and that by their own faithfulness, they can be witnesses to God's faithful love. And so important. Now, remember, this is, marriage is God's gift, and marriage in the Lord is God's gift. But we still live under the regime of sin. And because of this, paragraph 1649 highlights the fact that yet there are some situations in which living together becomes practically impossible for a number of reasons. There can be violence, and that would be practically impossible to make. It would not be good to make someone stay where they're in danger or where the children are in danger. And if it's not physical violence, there could be emotional, mental violence, right? There also can be situations where here is this couple has to separate physically because of, you know, financially damaging each other. Again, they're, man, we can be so mean to each other, and we can be so mean to the people that we promise to love forever. So the church understands that there are some situations where living together becomes practically impossible. And in those cases, the church permits physical separation of the couple and they're living apart. And yet at the same time, we recognize that that doesn't mean they're not husband and wife anymore. They are still husband and wife. They are husband and wife until the day that one of them dies. Unless the church give that declaration of nullity, recognizing that, there's this sacrament of matrimony was never the case, but there was some kind of impediment when we talked about that already. There was some kind of obstacle that got in the way that prevented marriage from happening in the very first place. People don't talk about this as much. I already mentioned it briefly a few minutes ago. But the church hopes for reconciliation in some of these cases, right? And again, please, you know situations where you would say, oh, no, please never go back. Like, I know you know situations where you would advise that person who got themselves safe finally. Like, no, never go back. And I get that. I understand that. There are situations where going back would not be a good idea. But there are some situations where that as an option should be considered. Again, I'm not saying all situations. And please, I invite you to take everything I'm saying, not with a grain of salt, but with the benefit of the doubt, right? In that sense that I understand that there are situations where no, going back would not be wise. And there are situations where going back would be the most heroic thing a person could do. I don't know. That might not be your situation. So again, benefit of the doubt here. Nonetheless, the church recognizes that each person is called to continually live out their vocation. And so even if a husband and wife are no longer living in the same place, they're not free to go. They're not free to date. They're not free to pursue another relationship. Again, that's the heaviness. That's the heaviness of what it is to be married. That there might be some reason why we have to separate, or even in paragraph 1650, to get civil divorce. But even in those situations, I'm not free to contract a new civil union. I'm not free to attempt marriage with someone else. Again, why? Not because the church is being an ogre, but because Jesus Christ has said that is impossible. Jesus Christ has said so clearly in three of the Gospels, Jesus makes this so clear that whoever divorces their wife and marries another commits adultery. And if she divorces her husband and marries another, she commits adultery. So just recognize this, that, and because of that, and I'm so sorry. Because what that means, right? Of course, it means that if someone's divorced and married, they cannot receive Holy Communion. They can't go to confession and receive absolution unless they have decided that they've repented for having violated the sign of the covenant and they're committed to living in complete continence. Now, this is one of the most painful times I've ever been a priest. I have to tell you, and it's not my pain. It is my pain, but it's the pain of couples who finally get to pluck up the courage to say, okay, I'm going to go to confession finally after however many years. And they go to confession. And one of the things they mention is that they've been divorced and they've been remarried outside the church. And one of the things that I have to communicate is the teaching of Jesus is that a person cannot be absolved until they determine that either they're going to separate or they're going to live as brother and sister. And again, that can seem like an excessive demand placed on couples, but I don't know. It seems also when you understand the beauty and the dignity, the reality of marriage, it's not an excessive command. It's part of the risk, right? It's part of the risk of marrying. That's the thing. I mean, again,

0: willing to risk forever for you. And you were willing to risk forever for them. And that's something so powerful. Now, even if a couple finds themselves in a place of divorce, even if they find themselves in a place of remarriage, they're invited, they're commanded, I don't know if that's the right word to say, but they are called to continue to keep the faith and to continue to raise their children in the Catholic Church. And the priests and the whole community, we have to do what we can to help them out. And again, that's so hard. And again, if you are someone who's been divorced or someone who's been divorced and remarried and you've gone to your church and it's like, hey, we can't help you, I'm so sorry. Because I think so in so many ways, we're not suited for that. We're not equipped for that. And yet we're called to it too. So what can you do? Well, the church says here clearly, if you've been divorced, only divorced, you can still participate in the sacraments, right? Because you haven't done anything wrong, at least with regard to being in a state where you would be unable to receive Holy Communion. If you're divorced, you can go to confession and continue to live the life of the sacraments. It's when one gets divorced and remarried that they're unable to participate in the sacraments of Holy Communion or the sacrament of reconciliation. At the same time, everyone, it says here, should be encouraged to listen to the word of God, to attend the sacrifice of the Mass, still go to Mass, and still offer up the sacrifice, to persevere in prayer, to contribute to the works of charity and community efforts for justice, to bring up your children in the Christian faith, to cultivate a spirit and practice of penance, and thus implore day by day God's grace. Because God has not abandoned you. In fact, if this is part of your story, we recognize that as long as your heart is beating, as long as you're breathing, your story is not over yet. And there's always a chance to repent until the very end. There's always a chance to say, okay, God, what do you want me to do in this moment? Again, that's always the question. That's always the prayer. God, what do you want me to do in this moment? How are you calling me to take that step forward now? And again, I know this is hard. This is a heavy, heavy day. It's a beautiful day, but it's a challenging day. Because of that, I know every one of us needs God's grace. Because there's not one of us whose life hasn't been touched by divorce. There's also not one of us whose life hasn't been touched by love. And so we pray. I am praying for you. Please pray for me. My name is Father Mike. I cannot wait to see you tomorrow. God bless.
1: That was day 225 of Catechism in a Year with Father Mike Schmitz. And now we'd like to share audio from an episode of Ask Father Josh on the Ascension Presents YouTube channel. This time he's answering a question about why Jesus became one of us.
2: St. Athanasius, he said that for the Son of God became man so that we might become God. Whoa, stop. Whoa, does that sound like New Age to you? Does that make you like pause? Like, did you just say that the Son of God became man so that we, as in you and me, me and you, might become God? Yeah, he did say that. This is the teaching that is known as divinization. If you have that really cool book that I like to go to a lot. I actually was spending a lot of time yesterday in prayer with this book as well, the Catechism of the Catholic Church. It's a big section, not a big section, but it talks about divinization, which is what the incarnation does for us. The incarnation not only like restores our relationship with God, which is like God cares about relationship. He wants us to be in a living, vital relationship with him. Incarnation restores that. In addition to restoring our relationship with God, it also is the teaching that God became man. God took on flesh. This is from the Bible, in the book of Hebrews. God, right, took on flesh, became flesh in Jesus Christ and in everything of our humanity except for sin. So God takes on this flesh, puts on our humanity. So because he did this, not only is this an action to restore that right relationship with God, but it also raises us, human beings, men and women, to a greater dignity than before. Because before the incarnation, God had not taken on flesh. Now that he's taken on flesh, every game changes. The game has changed because now we have been lifted up by the grace of God to God. This happens through baptism. Like God, the sacraments are like a ladder. The sacraments, I think this is how Dr. Peter Kreef describes the sacraments. The sacraments are like a ladder, not that we climb up to God, but a ladder that Jesus Christ climbed down to us. He climbed down to us in this ladder through the sacraments. Baptism transforms us into the body of Christ. We become a dwelling place, the dwelling place of Father, Son, and Holy Spirit. We are transformed. We become a new creation.

0: salvation at our baptism. Whenever the Father sees us, the Father no longer just sees men and women made in his image, but he sees men and women who are the body of Christ. So everything changes now, right? So the incarnation is one of the greatest gifts, because it has given us a close proximity to God, a closer proximity to God than we had before the incarnation. So Jesus Christ takes on human flesh, and he everything of our humanity except for sin. He experienced temptation, but only temptation of suggestion. He never experienced temptation of delight or consent, only suggestion, which means he could hear the devil speak to him and offer things, but he never delighted in what the devil offered. He never consented to it. He never sinned. He was totally without sin, but he has our flesh on him now. And then he dies for us, like for our salvation through the cross. Because of our sin, we have been separated from God, right? And so the incarnation is really at the beginning of our salvation that comes through the cross of Jesus Christ and the resurrection, right? Because of his cross and resurrection, heaven has been opened. Heaven has been opened to us. Before Jesus Christ took on flesh, everyone who died before him did not go to heaven. They went to a waiting place if they were just.
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1: What would you do if all the TVs in this country suddenly shut up? What would you do? Oh, I bet you could not. The kids be biting their nails. You'd be getting grouchy. And let's go for a walk. Where? Anywhere. And then we got to walk back. Well, you can't freeze it. You can't freeze it. We're so attacked. What do you do when you get home at night? Click. You got to want to know all the terrible things that happened today. That's all you're going to get. I thought of having a channel of good things. I don't think anybody listens. Just good things. Wonderful things. The sunrise, the sunset. Going in the woods and walking through the woods and feeling the presence of the Almighty God. Wow.
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2: 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But I will not be content with merely pronouncing thy name. 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

0: that forever be praised, blessed, loved, adored, glorified, the most holy, most sacred, most adorable, most mysterious, most ineffable name of God, in heaven, on earth, and in the nether worlds, by all the creatures coming forth from the hands of God, and by the sacred heart of our Lord Jesus Christ, in the most holy sacrament of the altar, fiat.
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5: 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All right, the band is here. That would be Pedro Quiles, our producer, Matt Kabinski, our phone screener, Ace McKay keeping an eye on social media. I'm Tom Price, along with Dr. David Anders.
6: Tom, how are you today?
5: I am well. How are you, sir?
6: Doing decent, thank you.
5: We're going to lead off today with a question that came in overnight on the EWTN listener comment line.
7: Hi, my name's Edward D. Allen from Los Angeles, California. I was watching Saturday's program. Father, Professor Anders said that we don't know if anyone's in hell. But I thought in the miracle where the Holy Mother appeared to the three children in Fatima, she opened up so the children could see that there was millions of souls in hell. So I'm kind of confused. There is people in hell, or there isn't? Because of Fatima, I'm confused. Or was that not true, what the children saw, that the Holy Mother let them see? Thank you very much. God bless.
6: Yeah, thank you very much. I really appreciate the question. So the apparitions at Fatima are what we call private revelation. They're different from what the Church calls public revelation. Public revelation is what we find in the Scriptures and the teaching of Christ and the teaching of the Apostles, and it's that material that is synthesized into the dogmas of the Church, like the dogma of the Trinity or the transubstantiation of the host, etc., the things that all Catholics have to believe because God has revealed them. So when something comes by way of private revelation, no Catholic is obligated to believe them. They're not part of the deposit of faith. They're not part of the evangelistic message of the Church. Private revelations can happen. They do happen, but they always happen to a particular group of people for a particular purpose, to inspire them to the life of holiness. They're not part of the public teaching of the Church. We don't base dogma upon them. So what I've said previously is that dogmatically, Scripture doesn't say, and the Church hasn't defined, that there is some determinate number of people in hell. Now, it's not the same with heaven. We absolutely know that there are certain individuals in heaven, because both Scripture and the Church have said, yeah, that soul's in heaven, that soul's in heaven, that soul's in heaven. We don't know that any particular soul is in hell, and we don't know the population of hell. Now, I'm not trying to suggest that we know there's no one in hell. I didn't say that either, right? I just said that the question of the population of hell is undefined in Catholic tradition. If you had to place bets, which I would not advise, but if you had to place bets, I would bet against Judas getting out of hell. But he's probably the character in Scripture that seems to fare the worst in terms of his eternal judgment. As for the rest, we just don't know.
5: 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Let's kick it off with Matt in Northridgeville, Ohio, listening on The Rock. Hey there, Matt. What's on your mind today?
8: Hi, it's great to speak to you guys. I listen to you every day, or almost every day.
5: Thank you.
8: Someone told me at the Last Supper, when Jesus was washing the apostles' feet, he was following the same ritual as Moses in one of the books of the Torah when he made the Levites priests. And so Jesus, this was a definite sign that Jesus is acting just like Moses, and that was the ritual or the sacrament in which the present priesthood was made.
6: Yeah, thanks. I appreciate the question. So there is no passage of the Old Testament in which we find Moses literally washing the feet of the Levites. However, the New Testament often takes images and ritual from the Old Testament and transforms them, and allegorically presents a kind of fulfillment of an Old Testament type. Mm-hmm. You know, it's clearly tied to. So, for example, St. Paul would talk about his own life and draw imagery from temple ritual. You know, he said, "I am being poured out like a drink offering." Well, a drink offering was a kind of offering that could be given in the temple. Well, you know, St. Paul is not literally a drink offering, but he compared himself to one. He would take the language and ritual of the Old Testament, use it to describe the Christian life. And so the correspondence between Old and New Testament is real. It's there, but it's more fluid than that. So what we do find in the Old Testament is that the installation or ordination ceremony of Old Testament priests involved ritual ablution, right? It involved washing, ceremonial washing to obtain ritual purity. Jesus often uses the language of purity. St. Paul uses the language of purity. But rather than it being the kind of purity that touches the externals of the body, it's purity of heart. And so I don't think it's improper to see a kind of analogy here between the Old Testament ablutions and what Christ did. But, of course, Christ changes the ritual to emphasize the note of humility. I mean, to wash people's feet is a pretty base thing,
5: yeah,
6: right? And he's like, you got to wash other people's feet. I mean, you're going to lead through humility, not through power politics.
5: Okay. Is that helpful for you, Matt?
8: It is also one of the acts of ordination. A bishop has to breathe on a priest?
5: I don't know about breathing.
6: I don't know about breathing.
5: I'm not familiar with that.
6: He anoints and he speaks, but
5: sure.
6: I'm not sure about breathing.
5: Matt, thanks so much for checking in from Northridgeville, Ohio. That's going to open up a line for you at 833-288-EWTN. Call's coming in right now. One from Ontario I see here on the board. You can call or text 833-288-3986. Call to Communion. We're live on this Thursday afternoon here on EWTN. 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
9: Our devotion to the Immaculate Heart of Mary continues all this month. 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
11: Hello?
12: First of all, when I tell people that Satan is alive and doing well, they look at me like I'm a nut.
11: Join the rest of us.
12: And they don't believe me. My two questions were that when bad thoughts pop into your mind, and you don't intentionally think about them, but all of a sudden you're thinking about something you're not supposed to be thinking about, did Satan put that in your mind?
11: And oh, sometimes. Sometimes we do a good job ourselves, you know?
12: So when all is said and done, and everybody's in either heaven or hell, and the gates are closed, will hell and Satan be obliterated? Will they be gone? Will God get rid of them?
11: No. That's eternal. The fire in hell is eternal, and the joy of heaven is eternal. That's another one of these little untruths. Some say there is no devil. That's lie number one. Lie number two is that, look, if you go there, the Lord's going to forgive you at the end of the time. You see, the error in this is it is not the Lord who put you there. You put yourself there by unrepentance, by a refusal to believe that you have offended God. An evil person that goes to hell, it's impossible for them to live with God. It's not a matter of God forgiving. They don't want to be forgiven. They are so adamant in their evil. So hell is eternal.
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5: It's called a communion here on EWTN. We are live on this Thursday afternoon. And with Dr. David Anders standing by to answer your questions at 833-288-EWTN. 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You can call us or text us. Let's go right now to Carl in Mississauga, Ontario. And Carl's listening to us on the EWTN app. Hello, Carl. What's on your mind today?
13: Thank you, Jack. Hello, Dr. David Anders. How are you doing today?
6: Hi, I'm okay, Carl. Thanks. How about you?
13: Good. It's amazing talking to you. You are so special. Thank you, and God bless you and your family. Dr. David Anders, I was hoping you could assist me. I was trying to get Matt to help me rephrase my question, and he did an awesome job. But I just finished my appointment with my physiotherapist, and he's Catholic, and we were talking about church, and he said he has lots of questions. Like, basically, when he was young, he was forced to go to church because he had to go to church. But when he asked his mother why, she didn't know why. And right now, he's got a young family, and he feels called to come back. But he's got so many questions. Like, why do I go to church? Like, why Jesus? Why be Catholic, right? Is there any resources he could use? If you could give me a small, a detailed answer, I could let him listen to it. But if you had any resources, like a podcast, where I did suggest the Catechism, Father Mike Schmidt's Bible in the Year and Catechism to get the answers about Catholic. But do you have any resources, like books you could read or listen to something? And if you could give us a small explanation, Dr. Anders, please.
6: Yeah, thanks. You know, there's so many books that are sort of introductions to the Catholic faith that explain aspects of the faith. You know, I'm trying to think of one that would really just get at the why. You know, why bother with the whole shooting match? You know, I'm not having a title jump to my mind, except maybe Theology and Sanity by Frank Sheed. That's one that comes to mind. But I think ultimately it boils down to this question. No one becomes a Christian, or no one, I think, should become a Christian unless they've been captivated by the person of Jesus of Nazareth. I mean, their architecture can be pretty, the music can be good or bad, depending on what century you're born in. You know, the doctrines are sublime, the history is inspiring, I mean, the philosophy is profound. All these things are wonderful about the Catholic faith, but at the end of the day, it's about Christ. It's about Jesus of Nazareth. If you haven't learned about the person of Jesus and been captivated by his divine personality, then there's really no point in the whole thing. It ultimately reduces to Christ. And I'll tell you, for me personally, I think life's hard. I think it comes with suffering and challenges. I think we all have to make existential choices. You know, how am I going to frame my life in response to this suffering and to these difficulties and to these problems? And Jean-Paul Sartre once said, man is condemned to be free. And that's true. Like, you step out into the world, and there it is, and you have to make a decision. Am I going to go to the right or the left? Am I going to choose cynicism or hope? Am I going to choose guilt or fear? Or, you know, I mean, this, you have to make these choices. Yeah. You can't avoid, not to choose is to choose, right? And there are many models that you could follow, and I'm sure many of them are noble for my own purposes. I have yet to come up with something that is superior to the example of Christ, who willingly drank the chalice of suffering, who died the death of martyrdom for the love of someone that was not himself. I don't think there's a more noble and inspiring way to be a human being. And the best human beings that I know are good insofar as they imitate that model of Jesus. You know, there are tech billionaires who are tremendously talented people, very powerful and successful and enjoy great pleasures. And there's a part of me that would look at the tech billionaires and think, gee, if I had $800 billion, you know, what would I do with that? And yeah, I mean, that's attractive in a certain sort of way. Or, you know, to be a famous musician or to be, you know, whatever. I mean, all these modes of life that look, I'm not turning my nose up at them. I'd enjoy that as much as the next guy. But, you know, but I think about the people in my own life who have died, whose example I say that's, I mean, the world is just a better place for that person having been here. And I think that if I could have a legacy half that individual's, my life would be worth living. I think about my own grandfather, you know, for example, or my father. And in their own way, they had their temporal successes, but it wasn't those things that gave them that quality, that specialness that says that's the kind of life of nobility that I want to live. It was to the extent that they followed Christ as people who were willing to lay down their own lives for the love of people that were not themselves. And Jesus Christ is the image. He is the icon of that really divine love. And if you think that way of life, the way of the Christian way of life, of being another Christ, is something that you can grasp the nobility, the beauty, the attractiveness of that, and say, I want to, yeah, that's who I want to be in the world. You know, that's who I want to be. You two wrote a song about it. You know,
14: they did.
6: They did. Then you've got it. You've got the picture. Your imagination has been fired at root with what it means to be a Christian. And everything else in the Catholic tradition, everything else in the Christian tradition, just serves one end: to help you realize that personal aspiration. Now, I'll be the first person to admit there's lots of stuff in the Catholic faith that from time to time, given the circumstances, may not help you achieve that. Right? So, someone comes to you and says, oh, I've got this new devotion. You know, I just started praying and I found this prayer card and it said do this, you know, every 32nd Tuesday at midnight facing east, and I've done it and it's transformed my life. And you try that devotion and you're like, I'm not feeling it, dude. It's not doing it for me, you know? Well, you leave that aside.
14: Sure.
6: Right? Some people love to pray the rosary. Some people never pray the rosary. Some people spend hours a day reading sacred scripture. Others might not spend that much time reading sacred scripture. One guy goes to daily mass. One guy goes to weekly mass. The spiritualities abound. One guy is a Thomist. Somebody else is a Scotist. You know, I mean, different theological traditions. So there are a lot of particulars in Catholicism that are not normative. But the whole thing, the whole tradition and all its richness and beauty and diversity and sublimity and that architecture and that music and all the rest of it is there to serve at the end of the day that objective of helping me realize the mind of Christ, that I could be another Christ in the world, because that's a way of life that seems more noble, more worthy, more worth living than anything else that I have been able to encounter. If you've come to that point in your life, then you have the imagination that it takes to be a Christian.
14: Also, Carl, you're certainly welcome to give our phone number to your physical therapist. We would love to talk with him. Right, David?
6: Yeah, I would love to talk to him.
14: Carl, thanks so much for your call. It is Called to Communion here on EWTN. Lines filling up at 833-288-EWTN, but there's a couple openings here. You can call or text 833-288-3986. Troy, New York is where Chris is. Chris is listening on the great Pax et Bonum radio. Hello, Chris. What's on your mind today?
15: Hey, thank you for taking my call. Well, my question is, my granddaughter, she's 21 years old. She has a boyfriend, and they've been going to a church. Neither one of them really have had much experience with churches, but she told me they were going to a church a month or so ago, and she asked me about the different churches. I tried to explain the difference of churches and, you know, gave her the Catholic understanding of a church, the Eucharist, and the priest and the 12 apostles, but she's had very little catechesis from me or her parents. And like you were saying in your previous call about introducing her to Christ, how would one go about doing that? I don't know I can do that, but to introduce her to Christ in some sort of catechesis as a young adult.
6: So, you know, literature is only one way to do this, but it's a way that worked for me when I was younger. There's a book by the Catholic philosopher Peter Kreft titled Because God is Real, 16 Questions, One Answer. And it's just different ways into the question of the reality of God and religious faith.
14: Okay.
6: So that comes to mind. You know, I'll tell you honestly, over the last 2 years, something kind of amazing has happened in the Catholic world, and not just in North America, it's kind of all over the world, even in secular Europe. And that is that the numbers of people signing up for RCIA, you know, to become Catholic, has about doubled. I mean, it's really kind of amazing, because it's not like the, you know, the quality of the clergy homilies suddenly doubled. You know, not the factor. You know, it's the music didn't just get twice as good. You know,
14: no.
6: And I don't know all the explanations for that, but I actually know one, and I hesitate to say it. I really do, but I think it's true, especially in Europe, and that's the role of Catholic social media. Has actually had a measurable impact on reaching this younger generation. It just so happens that the folks that run EWTN are savvy people, and they keep their finger on the pulse of popular culture, and they know where the media trends are going. And so EWTN has started investing heavily in short-form media, social media, aimed at evangelization. Now, since I am still riding the old dinosaur of radio, and that's not my department at the network, I know less about it probably than Tom Price does, and I don't know exactly where to point you, but I know that the materials are out there. Tom, where does somebody want to go if they want to plug a 20-year-old into EWTN's social media content?
14: You could start with our YouTube channel.
6: Okay.
14: That would be an excellent start, and we're literally uploading short-form content, long-form content, multiple times every day. And there are thousands of things to choose from. I would also recommend you could check out Facebook, also Instagram, TikTok. I believe we have a presence there. Really, you are totally correct. We recently had a reorganization of the network here where we now have a complete division of the network totally devoted to all things digital because, as you say, it's a wonderful tool for evangelization.
6: You know, I hate to say it, but the 20-year-olds today don't really read books anymore.
14: What?
6: Yeah, reading is kind of a dying social form, but they really do engage these 30-second, you know, TikTok videos, and there's a lot of Catholic content. You actually, when I walked in the studio today, you were showing me one.
14: I was.
6: Some short-form social media content.
14: A little apologetic thing.
6: A little apologetic thing.
14: You know, the funny thing is, and I personally think it's fantastic, one of the entries on social media that gets more clicks than anything else, Mother Angelica.
6: Well, she's a hoot.
14: She is. And some of these 1 minute and 2 minute gems that we see on social media, I see them anyway.
6: You know, she actually had the perfect personality for that kind of stuff because she was totally spontaneous. She was like a stand-up comic, but with holy content. And she had really good insights and a way of putting them in this pithy, humorous way. They just lend themselves to a you know, to citation and quotation in short form media.
14: Chris, thanks so much for your call. Let's go to Sharon in Indianapolis, listening on the EWTN app. There you go. Free download. Check it out. Sharon, what's on your mind today?
16: Hi. Thank you for taking my call. I have a couple of questions for a couple of people that I was talking with. There was one fellow who is going back into seminary, well, Protestant seminary, and he's like 40s, 50s. And he was saying to me that, you know, it doesn't say that Jesus was poor. It doesn't say he was rich. He said it's not really decided whether or not he was rich or poor. And he chooses to believe Jesus was rich. And then he kind of quoted some of the, you know, richer fellows on the TV, one living in a $17 million house, he said. But anyway, I just comment or so from Dr. Anders about the whether or not Jesus was rich or poor, but that he says that's a big discussion.
6: Oh, yeah. Yeah, thank you so much. So that's a very naive statement by this fellow, because the scriptures are very clear that Jesus was poor. He was a poor man. He said so. He said, foxes have holes and the birds of the air have nests, but the Son of Man has nowhere to lay his head.
14: Yeah.
6: The Gospels tell us that Jesus and the disciples had to live on the largesse of their followers who would donate to their ministry so that they had the means to eat and to live. But they didn't live high on the hog. I mean, they had to sleep in other people's houses and eat at other people's tables because they didn't have anything of their own. You know, he lived at a time when, you know, day labor would have been barely subsistence level, right? I mean, there just wasn't a lot of wealth to go around to begin with, and he didn't have land ownership. He was no ancestral land for him to claim wealth in. He was very poor. He was very poor. And for most of Christian history, the question about wealth and poverty that Christians have wrestled with is, are Christians obligated to be poor since the Lord was poor? Right? And there was actually a big controversy about this in the late Middle Ages. There was something called the poverty movement.
14: Really?
6: Yeah. And there were quite a few individuals that made the argument that a money economy, like possessing, currency, was intrinsically immoral because Christ had none. But that was the argument, right? And the church said no to that, but it inspired both heretical and orthodox religious movements. So the orthodox movements, of course, were the mendicant orders, the Franciscans, the Dominicans, who purposed to own nothing but to follow Christ in the way of evangelism. And the church said okay to that, said Franciscans are good, but not everybody has to be a Franciscan.
14: There you go. Sharon, thanks so much for your call. In a moment, Steve in Houston, Peter in Butler, Pennsylvania, Jack in Oklahoma. Lots more straight ahead on the Thursday afternoon edition of Call to Communion. Stay with us.
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17: The year 150 AD, the Catholic Church confronts Gnosticism, a collection of religious sects that prized the spiritual world and condemned the utter evil of the material world. Its confusing and deceptive melding of Christian truths with Greek philosophy and other beliefs deceives a large number of Christians. Ignatius, Bishop of Antioch, warns his flock against Docetism, a Gnostic heresy that denies the humanity of Christ and teaches that his body is simply an illusion. Ignatius reminds believers that in the sacrament of the Holy Eucharist, the faithful consume the true body and blood of Jesus Christ. Irenaeus of Lyon instructs all Christians that true doctrine comes from Jesus Christ through his apostles and their appointed successors and the church he founded.
18: Hello, family. I'm Montse Alvarado with some great news. 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
14: It's Called to Communion with Dr. David Anders here on EWTN. 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Big day for the Catholic Church today. Today is the feast of Blessed Michael Joseph McGivney, the founder of the Knights of Columbus, David.
6: What a cool dude. What a cool dude.
14: Yeah.
6: Right. Now, since I'm a historian of the late Middle Ages and early modernity, I like to carry things back a bit when I answer these kinds of questions. Do you know what some historians think was the most characteristic expression of Catholic religious life in the late Middle Ages?
14: What would that be?
6: It was the confraternity.
14: Really?
6: The confraternity, yeah. So, of lay religious life. It was, at one time in Catholic history, there were just thousands of these mutual aid societies that were established across Christian Europe. And they would be often, sometimes they were around, say, a particular trade. Sometimes they'd be founded around a devotional practice. But what they all had in common was that the members would tend to one another's spiritual and material welfare, sometimes commit to pray for one another if they died. They would usually have, you know, a couple of meetings a year, maybe a bit annual feast or banquet. They'd pray devotions together and so forth. They were a very, very big part of Catholic religious life and continued into early modernity. Now, they kind of faded a little bit, but they had resurgences. And at one time, it was much more common to find these kinds of things. I know we have at our St. Paul's Cathedral here in Birmingham as a plaque on the wall commemorating the death of Father Coyle, and it was put up by the Holy Name Society. So those little groups, you know.
14: Yeah, yeah.
6: Today, voluntary associations, whether it's, you know, men's fraternal organizations or bowling clubs or whatever, it's just gone way, way down, right? But one that's still stuck around in Catholic life and quite prominently is, of course, the Knights of Columbus.
14: Yes.
6: Right? Now, back in the 19th century, Father McGivney was concerned about two things. One was the tendency of Catholic men and immigrants to join secret fraternal societies that might not share Catholic values. And the other was the devastating effect on families, immigrant families in particular, Irish immigrant families, when the father died and the children were left bereft and there wasn't really any kind of social safety net in culture to take care of them. And so he said he would try to solve, kill two birds with one stone, so to speak, and he created the Knights of Columbus at a parish in New Haven, Connecticut, both to have an outlet for social belonging and mutual support and care and spiritual welfare, but also to provide material means to care for the widows and orphans of dead laborers, and thus the insurance wing of the Knights of Columbus also came into existence. So to this day, Knights of Columbus are still caring for the material and spiritual needs of their members and parishes in the wider culture, and they sell insurance.
14: And big friends of Catholic broadcasting, especially EWTN.
6: And big friends of Catholic broadcasting.
14: Definitely so. Blessed Father Michael McGivney, pray for us. Let's go back to the phones now and talk with Steve. Steve is in Houston, listening on the EWTN app. Hey there, Steve. What's on your mind today?
20: Good morning, gentlemen. A pleasure to talk to you.
14: And you.
20: I have a question, but first I'd like to make a comment. I was listening to Carl's question. I am in my 60s and a Luddite. I don't have a computer. I think it's been at least 3 years since I turned my television on.
14: You will probably live longer for it, too.
20: all I've got is my phone and the EWTN app. And as a result of that app, I've got a pile in the last 2 years of some 50 books I've read. But the bread I've gotten from EWTN has taught me more about this faith I've lived my whole life than I had learned in my entire life. So really, if you want to turn someone on, give them the EWTN app on their phone. They've got it in their pocket.
14: That is a great point to make.
6: You know, EWTN helped me when I was on my path to the Catholic faith.
14: Yes, it did.
6: It did.
14: Steve, what is your question today? Something about the diaconate, right?
20: Yeah, I heard today on EWTN something about the current form of the diaconate coming into being post-Vatican II. But I suppose that means that, like, St. Francis and whatnot, was those men were brothers. I didn't realize that there was not a diaconate before Vatican II, or did I hear something wrong?
6: Yeah, thank you. I really appreciate the question. So the diaconate, of course, goes back to the apostolic era and has been part of the Sacrament of Holy Orders from the very beginning and has never gone away in the Catholic Church. The current use of the diaconate in ordaining men to the diaconate with no intention of raising them ultimately to the dignity of priesthood so that they just stay permanent deacons, in the West, in the Latin West, that is something that is fairly new since the Second Vatican Council. There have been permanent deacons, and you correctly identified St. Francis of Assisi as one of them.
14: Yeah.
6: Right? He was a permanent deacon, but it wasn't a normal part of the diocesan or parish operations for a long time in the Western Catholic Church. But there have always been deacons, but for a long time the diaconate was a step towards holy orders, right? It was holy orders, but it was a step towards full ordination to the priesthood. Now we have some people that just are permanent deacons.
14: Steve, appreciate your call from Houston. Thanks also for your kind words about EWTN. We couldn't agree more. Here now is Jack driving through Oklahoma, listening on Sirius XM, channel 130. Hey, Jack.

0: point that everything that the church teaches is about Jesus, and even our Marian dogmas are about Jesus. And I gave the example of Mary being the mother of God, and that just highlights that Jesus is 100% human, but he's also 100% God. And I'm wondering if that was I correct in that? And if I was, could you elaborate on that?
1: Yeah, thanks. So it's true that everything in the Catholic faith ultimately derives from the person and the teaching of Christ. It's obviously not literally true that everything the Church has ever proclaimed can be found on Jesus' lips. And I can think of a really prominent exception to that, example of the fact that that's not the case. The canon of the Bible is a dogma of the Catholic faith. Catholics are obligated to believe, say, in the 27 books of the New Testament. Well, Jesus never said, here are the 27 books of the New Testament, right? Now, the authority that those books possess derives ultimately from Christ's commission. So he's connected to that, but he didn't articulate the dogma as such. And say, similarly with, say, the Marian dogmas that you mentioned, yes, these things are true of the Blessed Virgin Mary because of Jesus. It's not as though Jesus handed us a dogmatic theology textbook and said, here, run with this.
2: Hope that makes sense for you, Jack. Thank you so much for your phone call. Call to Communion here on EWTN. We're standing by with a text. This came in from Mitchell in Billings, Montana. Mitchell says, upon death and in the afterlife, will our souls be similar to our minds in the sense of being in a temporal state, or will we be atemporal, similar to God? I ask this because I've heard that when we die, those who go to hell will be forgotten by those in heaven.
1: Yeah, thank you. I really appreciate the question. So the medieval theologians speculated on these kinds of questions extensively and realized that separated souls that were not connected to living bodies, could not experience God's atemporality because they're not eternal. But neither could they experience the same mode of consciousness that we have because we're material. And our mode of consciousness is intimately connected to our materiality.
2: Okay.
1: So they occupy something different. Now, what is it? I have no idea. But it's not God's atemporality, and it's not our temporality or physicality. The medievals assigned a term to it. They called it aveternity. Aveternity, right? As a kind of middle ground between God's eternity and our temporality. And obviously, their mode of consciousness would have to be very different. I mean, the way we think, the way we reason, we have sense impressions. From those sense impressions, we form something that philosophers call phantasms. And a phantasm is the determinate object in your mind that has sensible qualities. So if I say to you, picture a ship in your mind. Well, you can see an image of a ship. But
2: Sure. Beyond
1: that, you can kind of imagine what it would sound like with the waves slapping against the sides of the ship. You might imagine the smell of the sea, how it would feel if you ran your hand across it. All that sort of sensory apparatus that you can bring to mind in imagination constitutes a phantasm in your mind. The phantasm is not a boat, right? It's something in your head, but it's drawn from sensory impressions. And then from a phantasm, you're then able to, if you see two of those suckers, you're able to abstract qualities that you can assign to the category boat. And so you have a rational concept, boat, derived from a phantasm in your head,
2: yeah,
1: that ultimately derives from sense experience, which is part of your embodied engagement with reality. Now, if you're a separated soul, you don't have any sense experiences. You don't have a brain, so you're not going to have access to the same sort of neural architecture that would produce something like a phantasm. So it's just really hard to imagine what mode of consciousness you would have. Some mode of consciousness, but not ours.
2: Okay. Appreciate it. Thanks you so much for your text. Call to Communion here on EWTN. Book of the month, I've got it right here. This is called Examination of Conscience of Moral Theology by Father Wojciech Giertych, drawing on St. Thomas Aquinas, St. John Paul II, St. Therese of Lisieux, the Second Vatican Council, and the Catechism of the Catholic Church. Father Giertych maps the rich relationship between philosophical ethics, theological ethics and moral theology. Some of the things he will guide you through include, there's a whole list of them here, let me just give you two of them. Does this more integrated understanding of moral theology represent a break from our tradition or continuity? Also, what is the relationship between reason and the mystery of faith? He goes deep. This is a great book, Examination of Conscience of Moral Theology by Father Wojciech Giertych. It's available now at EWTNRC.com, EWTNRC.com. Do check that out. Here is Gene now in St. Louis, listening on the Great Covenant Network. Hello, Gene. What's on your mind today? Gene just disconnected. So instead, we're going to go to Juan. Juan is in San Angelo, Texas, listening on Guadalupe Radio. Hello, Juan. What's on your mind today?
3: Hey, guys. Thanks for taking my call. Hope you're well.
2: Sure, yeah.
3: So my question is, I was curious to hear what Dr. Anders had to say about Protestant exorcisms or exorcists. And the reason I ask is because I coached a young man who, it was brought to my attention a day or two ago, that he took a class or that he was part of a church to where now he removes spirits or evil spirits from people. And I instantly thought of the passage where the evil spirit tells the sons of the scholars that I know Jesus and I know Paul, but I don't know you. And I'm just worried that he may be messing with something that he doesn't really have an understanding of. And I was just curious to hear your thoughts on if the Protestant church is capable of doing something like that, because I've only really heard it happening in the Catholic church.
1: Yeah, thank you. I really appreciate the question. Well, I share your caution. And I know something about popular Protestantism, and particularly in its Pentecostal and charismatic manifestations, in that it is deeply attracted to the sensationalistic. It is all about sensationalism. Show me the flashing lights and the neon signs and the interesting stuff. He's deceased now, but there was a influential Protestant charismatic leader named John Wimber 20, 30 years ago, who began a denomination called the Vineyard Churches. And he had studied at Fuller Theological Seminary with C. Peter Wagner. And I've listened to his life story one time, and he talked about reading the New Testament, having known nothing about Jesus or the Gospels or God, and what impressed him most of all from the Gospels were the miracle stories. And so he walked into a church hoping to see the kind of miraculous events that are depicted, say, in the Gospel of Mark. And he said, when are we going to do the stuff? Somebody said, what stuff are you talking about? You know, they're healing people from their illnesses and casting out demons and raising the dead. That was what he was attracted to. He was attracted to the sensationalistic stuff. Now, Christ has a word about that. He says to the assembled crowds, well, you follow me because you ate the loaves and had your fill, but you need to work for the food that leads to eternal life. He drew a distinction between the sensational aspects of his ministry and the kind of life-changing encounter with his person that would lead to moral transformation. Zacchaeus didn't see any miracles. He saw the condescension of Jesus and said, if I have defrauded anyone, I'll pay him back seven times, and I give half of my belongings to the poor. And Christ said, now salvation has come to this house. That's what Jesus was aiming for, transformed moral character. And so when someone is, like the crowds, just attracted to him for the miracles, I think it has a potential to be dangerous. Any kind of sensationalism in our presentation of the gospel, I think, is misguided. There's no doubt that there are denominations out there that are really oriented towards these sensationalistic displays. Sometimes it could be allegations of miracles or healings. Sometimes it could be the claim to be able to issue prophecies or words of knowledge. Sometimes it's just seeking to cultivate a profound sense of psychological absorption or transcendence and identifying that with the action of the Holy Spirit. Sensible experience, in other words.
2: Yeah.
1: I think there's good reason to be highly skeptical of all of this, right? All of it. including the purported exorcisms. Now, can exorcisms take place outside of the Catholic Church? Well, Scripture says that they can, right? Because there are characters in the Gospels who successfully cast out demons who are not with Christ and the apostles. And the apostles ask Jesus about that, and he says, well, leave them alone, because if they're not against us, they're for us. So it can happen. It's theoretically possible. But like you correctly note, you're playing with fire. Now, my guess, like I don't know this, but my guess in this particular instance is that this kid is not actually confronting demons. That what he is doing is he's probably been trained by a weekend class to diagnose certain people's psychological or spiritual traumas and to assign to them or to stipulate about them that there is an alleged demonic cause, and then to say some mumbo-jumbo over them and say, now you've been healed. I think that's what happens, probably in this case. So I doubt he's really dealing with real instances of demonic manifestation. He's probably just dealing in a kind of showmanship and something that he's diagnosing as demonic that's probably not.
2: Appreciate your call, Juan. Thanks for checking in from San Angelo. Let's go to Megan. Megan is driving through North Carolina right now. Megan is not quite ready. Megan is ready. Okay, let's go to Megan in North Carolina. Megan, what's on your mind today?
4: Hi, Dr. Anders. I can't believe I'm live on Catholic Radio, but Pat, shout out to Patty, helped me kind of whittle my question down. So my question is, my best friend in the entire world, she died recently. And deep breath. Her name is Javon, and she wasn't Catholic, but we shared a deep love of Jesus, and we were such good friends that we were able to talk about the Bible. And she broke down the Bible for me often when I didn't understand stuff. So I just want to know the best way to honor her. Her funeral is August 28th, but she died 2 days ago. And I just want to pray for her and know how best to help her soul.
1: That's so kind. Thank you so much. And I'm so sorry for your loss and for her family's loss. So be assured of our prayers and condolences. In terms of what does a Catholic do for the dead? Well, you pray for them. You pray for them. You could, if you chose to, you

0: here in St. Louis, listening on the great, Covenant Network. Hello, Zach. What's on your mind today?
1: Hi. Thanks for taking my call.
0: Sure.
1: My question is, I just wondered if Catholic priests still do the exorcism and stuff.
2: Yeah.
1: Or is it outdated?
2: Yeah, no, I really appreciate that. In fact, it is the law of the church that every Catholic diocese is supposed to have an exorcist on staff. So exorcism is very much a part of the Catholic rite, Catholic ritual, and it's a perennial part, and it's a necessary part. Now, earlier in the show, I was giving a pretty spirited critique of sensationalistic religion that is found in other denominations, including sort of sensationalistic accounts of exorcism. The difference between those traditions and the Catholic Church is that the Catholic Church keeps its exorcisms very secret. So they're anything but sensationalistic. The identity of the exorcist is not supposed to be known. So if someone believes that they have need of the ministry of an exorcist, they'll call the diocese, and they usually have to go through a couple of gatekeepers to get there. And the faithful in the diocese do not usually know who the appointed exorcist is. And then when the exorcism takes place, it usually takes place in secret, and so there are no lights and sound and camera. It's not in front of assembled congregation. So yes, they absolutely do take place, but secretly, anonymously, with great discretion.
0: Zach, thanks so much for your call. Got a text, or a call, actually, from Amelia in Florida. She couldn't hold on, but her question is, what is the difference between a religion and a cult? I got caught in the crossfire of people ranting about Catholicism who said the only difference between religion and a cult is the amount of people.
2: Yeah, thanks. So I don't think that's true. So, sociologically, I think one way to define a religion would be its doctrines and or myths and rituals uniting a people in a moral community, right? Myth, story, doctrine, and ritual uniting a group of people in a moral community. When sociologists use the language of cult, they usually mean a tight-knit religious group that exercises a lot of psychological control over its members and teaches them a kind of black-and-white identification between their group and the world outside and inculcates a kind of paranoia towards the outside world and a kind
0: us
2: of...
0: Us against them.
2: Yeah, kind of us against them and a kind of uncritical trust in a charismatic leader. And telltale signs would be people doing very self-destructive things, you know, at the word of this charismatic leader. Well, you know, if I try to run the Catholic faith through that lens, it's pretty manifest to me the Catholic Church does not qualify sociologically as a cult. I mean, so first of all, there's just a ton of sociology demonstrating that vast numbers of Catholics just actually don't give a fig what their leaders say. Right. I mean, I actually had my wife has an uncle who's a famous Catholic sociologist who published book after book after book demonstrating like the large numbers of lay Catholics who just don't believe what the church teaches and just don't care. Right. That's not cultic behavior. Right.
0: No.
2: I'm struggling to find out who you would identify as like the charismatic Catholic leader that has everybody in thrall. I mean, like, I just... Nobody around here, bud, you know?
0: Nope,
2: I mean, that's
0: nope.
2: Not, you know, that's not, and that's just, if you've ever been in a Catholic church for any length of time, you know, the pastor's relationship to the parish is generally anything but that of a cult leader,
0: yeah.
2: Right? Now, you know, can some individual Catholic create, you know, for a small period of time, some sociological dynamic in his own little domain that would have evidences of cult-like behavior? Sure, yeah. I mean, and there have been religious orders or you know, little lay groups where, you know, somebody gets kind of wacky, and usually the thing peters out because the Pope comes by and says, nope, no more of that, and puts the kibosh on it. That's just because Catholicism's got a billion people. You're going to find weird groups that pop up here and there, but Catholicism as a whole strikes me about as far away from the sociological definition definition of a cult as you could get.
0: Yeah. Thanks so much for your question. We got a couple of texts. Pedro is going to save those texts, one from an anonymous caller, one from Jan in Louisiana. We're going to get to those both of those questions on tomorrow's program. Dr. David Anders, thank you, sir.
2: Thanks, Tom.
0: Keep it right here on EWTN. Coming up next on most of these stations, it'll be Open Line Thursday with Father Gerald Murray. He is standing by, ready.

0: to answer your questions, and I know it'll be a great show, because it always is. On behalf of our great team here, I'm Tom Price, along with Dr. David Anders. Thanks for joining us. See you tomorrow on that Friday edition of Call to Communion. Until then, have a great day, and God bless.
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0: the Catholic Church teaches that Jesus Christ is literally and wholly present, body and blood, soul and divinity, under the appearances of bread and wine. St. John the Apostle records the John chapter 6 Bread of Life discourse, in which Jesus states that his flesh is true food and his blood true drink. Who better to understand John's writings and subsequent teachings than a disciple and student of John, St. Ignatius of Antioch? In his letter to the Smyrnians in 110 AD, Ignatius writes, "I have no taste for corruptible food, nor for the pleasures of this life. I desire the bread of God, which is the flesh of Jesus Christ. And for drink, I desire his blood, which is love incorruptible." The Catholic Church absolutely follows St. John and St. Ignatius in taking Jesus at his word. Examining the truths of the Catholic faith, this is faithforensics.org.
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0: that forever be praised, blessed, loved, adored, glorified, the most holy, most sacred, most adorable, most mysterious, most ineffable name of God, in heaven, on earth, and in the nether worlds, by all the creatures coming forth from the hands of God, and by the sacred heart of our Lord Jesus Christ, in the most holy sacrament of the altar, fiat.
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0: welcome to your show, Take Two with Jerry and Debbie and you. And I do mean and Jerry because he's with us. He's calling in. He's on the road on this special feast day of Blessed Father McGivney. So I'm so excited to be talking to him about that. But we're going to welcome Jerry in just a moment. I just wanted to say hello to the Take Two family. If you're listening, you are part of the family. So we need you to weigh in on this topic as we speak with Jerry because he's taking all of our prayer intentions with him. And we love that as the Take Two bunch. So today's topic is about being too busy for God. Are you too busy for God? That's the question. Be honest. Okay, really out yourself for this particular episode. It's important that we're very honest with each other. Just think about it. Sometimes are you just too busy for God? You know he's there. You know he loves you. You love him, but you really didn't talk to him. You didn't pray. You didn't go to mass. You didn't think about him. Are you too busy for God? Could you call in and share with us? And maybe you used to be too busy for God, but now you've made plenty of time and your spiritual life is just incredible. The number to call or text is 833-288-EWTN. That's 833-288-3986. Question is, are you too busy for God? Or do you know somebody that's too busy and you pray for them that someday they'll slow down, or maybe God will present a situation where they have to slow down. So please call in. We have Matt on the phones today. He's wanting to answer a ton of calls. Michael's at the controls, our wonderful producer, and Rich is on social media. I'm waving to everybody. Hi guys, I'm in a good mood today. You know why? Because we get to talk to Jerry Usher, and Jerry's with us. I think you pulled it. Did you pull over safely to the side of the road, or where are you, Jerry?
1: I'm about an hour away from the seminary, and I'm driving hands-free on my earpiece here, so I'm safe and driving carefully. I'm going under the speed limit, and I'm in the far right lane.
0: I love that. So, of course, the feast day today is Blessed Michael McGivney. And why don't you share with us, because my husband's a fourth degree knight. You're a fourth degree knight. I love the Knights of Columbus. I think this is just a beautiful, blessed day. And we get our requests and intentions carried by you to this very sacred site. Or I don't know if you've been there already or you're heading there. So can you tell us?
1: I was there. Yeah, I was there earlier this morning. And that is in New Haven, Connecticut, beautiful St. Mary Church, and the tomb of Blessed Michael McGivney. He is, as you said, he's the founder of the Knights of Columbus. I wish we had time. I've only got a minute or two to be with you because you got to get on with the show. But Father McGivney did so many amazing things. He's known as the founder of the Knights, but he was such a champion of the widow and the poor and the homeless and those who are, you know, less blessed than we are. And so he's for good reason that he is beatified here, and you know, he's Blessed Michael McGivney. And so I prayed at his tomb, and I prayed for you, Debbie, and for Michael and everybody on the show team and the entire Take Two family. I lifted all of your intentions up to him. Today, like you said, Debbie, is his feast day, so it was a blessing to be there on his feast day. And I just encourage all of you in the Take Two family who are listening right now, be confident. Be expectant. Take your prayers to the Lord through Blessed Father Michael McGivney today.
0: Oh, I so agree with you, Jerry. What a glorious day. I love that we're able to broadcast live today and have you visited the site. Now, he is laid to rest there, correct? The sacred site where you visited?
1: Yes, his tomb is there. It's above ground, so you can go there and there are holy cards. You can touch the tomb, which I did. So now I've got a third-class relic in the holy card. And I spent some time praying there for my own needs, but even much more so for all of the needs of the Take Two family.
0: Beautiful. Thank you so much, Jerry. I know that just makes us feel so much better that we're covered in prayer and we have such a great intercessor helping us. So that is awesome. Thank you for that. And all Knights of Columbus, you should be really just celebrating today. This is so exciting. We really must learn from the lives of the saints. Jerry, on the trip, and especially with your 30-day silent retreat, real quickly before we let you go, any comments on that? We've been getting into the saints a lot lately. Any comments about the lives of the saints?
1: Well, yeah, there are older brothers and sisters, and like you said, when they are recognized by the church as being in heaven, they are beatified and eventually canonized, which is what we pray for Blessed Father Michael McGivney. But we need to, just like we put up pictures in our home, on the walls, on our desks and dressers, we put up pictures of our loved ones and family members. We do that with our family members in the church. It's absolutely no different. And so I really encourage everyone who's listening, draw close to the saints. The saints, as you say, Debbie, sometimes we don't choose them, they choose us. So if you see, if you're recognizing a particular saint kind of everywhere you go, you're like, wow, he's with me everywhere I go, or she's with me everywhere I go. Maybe that's a sign that that saint wants a close relationship with you to help you get closer to Jesus.
0: Beautiful. Okay, Jerry, well, I know we got to get you going back up to the seminary, so you got to stay on track with the timing and everything. So thank you so much for stepping in on this beautiful day, and thank you again for taking, we're getting messages. Everybody's so grateful to you that you took our intentions with you on the 30-day retreat and visiting the tomb of Blessed Michael McGivney. That is so awesome. Thanks, Jerry, and be safe. You got your guardian angel right beside you.
1: Yep. Pray for me, everyone. I'll pray for you. God bless.
0: Beautiful. That was Jerry Usher, you guys. He's heading back to the seminary right outside of Boston, Massachusetts. And like he said, he took our intentions with us. And I have the prayer book out today because the topic we are talking about is so important. Are you too busy for God? Come on, fess up. Come on, you need to do it. It's important. This is a spiritual exercise for you. Don't be embarrassed, okay? Keep names private. You can do that. Use your confirmation name. If you don't want to be embarrassed, that's fine. But we need to talk about it. You can't be too busy for God. Okay? We are made to get back home to God. Please, you gotta get close to God today. So sometimes, do you feel too busy for God? Maybe you felt that way in the past, and then God slowed everything down in your life, and you said, now I have plenty of time to build my relationship with God, and oh, my life is so much better. If you're listening today, you don't have to be Catholic to call in. Please, Jerry and I so believe in topics like this, because these are game-changing, life-changing, spiritual enhancing topics that we put forth, and we can do this together as the body of Christ, but you gotta call in. So stop what you're doing, make that phone call, 833-288-EWTN. That's 833-288-3986. I'll be right back.
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3: 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We interact with the families. We hang out together. We vacation together. We see each other in church. So if my child at school does something that's out of line, I'm probably going to hear about it before they even get home from school that day. So that if it's a big enough deal, I can intervene right away. And if it's a small enough deal, I can just, sit back and figure out what's going to be best for them if they need to figure it out on their own, or if I can somehow help them figure it out to be a better person overall.
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5: The other day, my son asked me, "Dad, can't I be mostly good? Do I have to struggle with every sin and vice?" I said, "That'd be like me asking you, can't I be mostly faithful to your mom most of the time?" You see, Christianity isn't just a moral code or a philosophy about how to live. If it were, half measures would be fine. But Christianity is about a person who offers his life to us and wants our whole lives in return. It's more like a marriage than a rule book. And that raises the bar a bit, doesn't it? Jesus said, "Be perfect as your heavenly Father is perfect." Well, that's not because he wants us to be these rigorous moralists. It's because he wants us to be all his, just like he is all ours. A relationship demands a whole lot more than a moral code, doesn't it? But it's also infinitely more beautiful. This is Chris Stefanik from RealLifeCatholic.com.
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0: Okay, you guys, I don't need you to chicken out. I need you to step up and be very brave. The Take Two family is strong. So answer the question. Maybe you're not too busy for God, and you can answer honestly and say, you know, you can tell us your prayer regimen, your routine, how you tap God. I like to say I tap God all day long. You connect with God like St. Carlo Acutis, one of our patrons of the show. It's so important. But then there are people that, you know, you're raising your children. You're working a full-time job. Maybe you're working two jobs. Maybe you have so many things on your plate. You've got the longest to-do list in the whole entire world. And so that makes you too busy for God. I have a problem even saying that sentence, that question, because we really should make time for God. We need to make God a priority, right? We need to really focus on God. Can you share with us your story, your spiritual journey, and how you've progressed and how you've advanced? Maybe you've been enlightened somehow with a homily or something at church, and you realized you were just checking the box. You were doing the bare minimum, and you were showing up, but not really. You weren't really investing yourself. Could you really answer the question honestly? That's the only way we're going to have a healthy, robust discussion where we can learn and grow together and get closer to God today. You must step up. So if you are prompted by the Spirit, I'm asking you, say yes. It's the Holy Spirit. We believe it's the Holy Spirit that's saying, come on, pick up the phone and call. Be a first-time caller. You don't have to be Catholic to call in. What is your relationship like with God? I really and truly want to hear the story and see if we can change things today and make them better. Or maybe you can bring some insight, some wisdom, some knowledge to this topic. I really am counting on you. So I know it's a busy Thursday. I get it. I'm super busy as well. Right after this show, I'm going on to another show to record for the class that I'm teaching on guardian angels this fall. And so I get it. We all have a busy, busy life, but we can make 5 or 10 minutes of our time. We can carve it out today, right now, and to help other souls. If you tell your story, we almost can guarantee, Jerry and I can almost guarantee that other souls are going to be touched in a positive way. So do your part. That's simple. Here's the number. You can call or text to this number, 833-288-EWTN. That's 833-288-3986. Matt is waiting. He's standing by. He wants to get to your call right now. It's so, so important. Here go the phone lines. Now you guys are stepping up. Thank you, Take Two family. And if you're listening right now and you're not Catholic, guess what? You're part of the Take Two family. Okay, you are. Jerry and I consider you a very important part of the Take Two family because you're listening. And that's a huge part of being a member of the family. So the number to dial to call or text to answer the question is 833-288-EWTN. That's 833-288-3986. And he doesn't know that I'm going to do this, but I want to put Michael, our producer, on the hot seat for a minute, because Michael said something on the break that I think a lot of us can relate to. And it's, you can definitely understand it. You've got little kids at home who they have their lives, they have their activities, they have their needs, their wants, their desires, and you've got to tend to them as a parent. Michael, are you willing to come on air real quickly? I want to just, you made such a innocent comment on the break, and you said, you know, we're raising our son, we're raising our child, we've got a lot to do. Talk a little bit about that, Michael, because I think you could inspire others to call in.
7: Sure, I'd be happy to do that, Debbie. I think the problem is, as a parent, especially these days, you're just running around from one activity to the other, and not only during the school week, but also on the weekend. And it's important to make time for God inside of all of that. Like, you're teaching your child how to live their life, and they're going to model their life after what you show them. So it's very important to make sure that you make time on Saturdays to take them to confession if they need to go. Mm-hmm. And you especially need to make time to go on Sundays to Mass. Even if there's a game that day, guess what? You can get up and go to an early Mass, you know,
0: or even
7: go to a vigil Mass the day before if you have something on Sunday. But make the time to do that, because if you don't, your kid's going to pick up on that, and he'll think that God's not important, too. So you have to make sure that you are a good role model for your children.
0: So you and your wife, you're modeling it for your son. And, you know, let's remind everybody, you know, parents are the primary catechists. So you are showing that, Michael. You're showing that to your son. And so let me ask you a question. Have you seen Sebastian make comments to you like, you know, Dad, do we have to go to church? Do you kind of switch the verbiage and say, Sebastian, we get to go to church?
7: I say we get to go.
0: Yeah.
7: Absolutely.
0: Yeah.
7: You know, God, there's so many hours in a week. I can't remember the exact number, but we can give one to God.
0: Yeah. See, you know? That's beautiful. That's beautiful.
7: There's so many, you know, hours and minutes in a day. We can give 10 minutes to God to pray. We can give, you know, 20 minutes to study His Word. We can give that. We have that because He gives us all of the time. We can give some to share with Him.
0: So as a dad of a young child, because your son's still relatively young still.
7: That's right.
0: There's no excuse then, you're saying. There's no excuse. It, just because you have kids in the home, you really should still make God a priority.
7: Absolutely. And I'm not saying I'm perfect. I have gotten lazy before, too, and put God on the back burner. But you know what? My house is a more peaceful home. My house is a more loving home when I take the time to make sure God's a part of it.
0: Yes. Wow. Michael, thank you so much for jumping in, because what you said on break, I was thinking about it when we came back, and I'm going, you know, Michael makes a good point. You know, the kids need our attention, but we have to prioritize things. So thank you so much, Michael. I know you got to get back to work controlling everything. So
7: my pleasure. But if you're having problems with peace in your home and love in your home, bring the one person that can fix that into your home, and that's God.
0: Beautiful. Beautiful. Thank you, Michael. That was Michael, our producer, does such a great job behind the scenes, but also has some incredible wisdom and insights. I love tapping him. He just knows so much about many different things, and that's a good thing. We need to tap into each other so that we can continue to grow and learn. We do have just a couple open phone lines, so if you'd like to answer the question, are you too busy for God? The number is 833-288-EWTN. That's 833-288-3986. Let's go to Ann. Ann is in Detroit, Michigan, listening on Ave Maria Radio. Hi, Ann. Welcome.
8: Hi, good afternoon. How are you, Debbie?
0: I'm doing great. Thank you so much for calling, and I'd love to hear your response to this question about being too busy for God.
8: Okay, I'd like to mention, I'm a little bit older now, but so I've raised a family, but, you know, the ups and downs and the ins and outs. I have a lot of friends who are a little bit older now, and they go to the gym practically every day. And it's kind of funny, because when they have problems, they're always calling me to pray. I try to be a daily communicant, but it all developed because when you're desperate, there's nowhere to go but up and to pray. So because I was kind of desperate, I was spurred on, because what could I do? So I promised the Lord, like, if you help me out, I'll start going to Mass. And I tried to skip around. Well, all of a sudden, God played a trick on me, but it was reversed. Anything I prayed for, material, good, miraculous. I tell, like, the worker who's doing something on my house how it came about. And they're like, that's literally miraculous. So I had two or three situations like that. God answered my prayers in advance. So he kind of said, here you go. And I'm like, God, you're so good to me. You're giving me so many gifts. I'm going to keep on coming. So he kind of spurred me on by answering my prayers first. But then I realized, when I was just so desperate, there's nowhere to go but on my knees. So I wasn't too busy for God when I had problems, and that's kind of my point. Mm-hmm. Don't wait till you have the problem. Don't wait till God puts you on your knees. Go willingly, and you will never have problems. And, you know, all the saints, like Saint Teresa of Calcutta, you know, John Paul II, all of them, they made that their priority. And that's how they became great saints. And we're able to work miracles, I think, because they went to the Lord. So I'm saying don't wait for those miracles. Get praying. You don't have to be desperate.
0: Right. You know, Ann, I love how you explain that all to us, you know, the details of your own journey. I love how you shared it. But I just want to say, as you were talking, I was thinking to myself, you know, Jerry and I always use this term sometimes, like we'll say that, you know, when we're desperate or when we really need something, we look to God almost like a gumball God. You put a quarter in, you get a gumball out, or a Pez dispenser, or, you know, a candy machine or something. You know, you put something in to, you know, to get the result, to get what you need. And it's unfortunate that we go with all these, I want, I need, yeah. when it's so interesting, because as you were speaking, Anne, when you said God was blessing you, you know, and all these things, great things were happening, and as you were sharing, I was thinking to myself, you know, to put it in such a simple way, as a friend, if we had a friend, right, and we constantly went to the friend asking them for something constantly, you know, we probably wouldn't have that friend for very long. Because the friend would be like, you are really needy and really a pain, and this is not a good friendship. And I just think so the friendship side, the relationship side that we should have with God should be more how we are, even just with our casual friendships, where we give and take, we are there, we listen at times, we are grateful that they're in our lives. We're not always asking them for something. Can you comment on that, Anne? Because as you were speaking, it just dawned on me. I think sometimes we overcomplicate things with the relationship we should have with God. It really is a relationship, a deep, deep love and friendship for the God that created us. What do you say?
8: Well, this is kind of not exactly what I was saying, but it goes with it, is when you surrender. I kind of have a funny story. My son was 16, and he's 27 now. He was in sports lot. We had to buy him some special shoes for football. Mm-hmm. And we're going to this big wedding out of, like, a couple hours away and staying in a hotel and swimming and all that. And then we had to get up early the next morning from the hotel to go to the game, so he had to have these shoes. So I'm calling around, and he was a size 13. Most styles end at 13, and you can't get much. He was pretty tall. Mm-hmm. So we're going around. We go to our local store, checking it out. And I said, we better get on the road, guys, because we're not going to have too much luck. My husband's saying he's a 14 now, and that's going to be impossible to get to this wedding party in time and everything. So we go to our local place with the intention of having them call around, tell us where we can get a 14. We walk in the store, and there's only two 13s. In the meantime, there's an older guy walking out, and he hears our story. He turns back and he goes, do you need a 14 for that tall kid in the back over there? We're like, yeah, yeah. He goes, that kid's not a 14. He's a 13. I'm like, well, my husband knows a lot about sports, so I think he kind of knows, you know, thanks for your help. He goes, well, to tell you the truth, I'm the manager, and I was walking on my way out. When I heard 14, I knew right away that can't be. And here I had been telling my son to cut his toenails to go to this wedding to be in the pool. There was a lady there with four boys his age, and they're all perfect, so-called perfect. And I was like, yeah, at least get your tongue off. And my husband comes running in. Stop henpecking him. He's 16 years old. He knows the one to cut his own toenail. But they were getting long. And so I was just, like, irritated by it. Like, do something about it. So my husband came and was turning into this great big fight, and I saw my son look miserable. So I just walked out of the room and said, Jesus, I trust in you. I just couldn't take any more ice cream. And I had to drive all the way to this party in the car with him. So I'm just like, all right, this was one time I'm just giving in. So I threw up my hands and said, Jesus, I trust in you. So when we get to the shoe store, this man comes and says, I'm sorry, but there's no way this kid's a 14. There's no need for us to call around. He goes, you know, he's staying on this. So my husband looks, I'm like, yeah, buddy, what do you know? He goes, well, to tell you the truth, I was full-time job, top 10 football shoe man. It was a full-time job, keeping the top 10 football team in two. So if anybody knows this job, it would be me. And he said, I'll tell you what, if you take your tennis shoes off, I bet you your socks have holes in them and you need to cut your toenails. Matter of fact, I can see your toenail coming through through the shoe. And if you were to get a 14, your foot is going to slide all over and you're going to have a terrible problem with blisters. Mm-hmm. You need a 13. Cut your toenails, kid.
0: Well, wow.
8: So here we have the top 10 football full-time guy telling my son cut his toenails, and his shoes will fit. So what can my husband do? That was the authority even above him
0: exactly.
8: that knows all about football and shoes.
0: Exactly. And I just love your spirit. You are delightful to talk to. You're amazing. And I just love how you said that. And you know, you're right. We sometimes can try to, you know, share things with people or you know, just try to help people. And they can be resistant, right? So the surrender aspect is huge with God because it shows that we do trust in God. Like you said, Jesus, I trust in you. And God showed up. And it's so comical. It's like our God is amazing. And he definitely showed up for you, and that is awesome. Thank you so much for sharing today. You are just a beautiful woman, and I just call us anytime, and have a great rest of your day. Wow. See, God is so marvelous. He's miraculous. He's magnificent, and we do just have to trust in him. I love what Ann was sharing. Okay, Ann's going to free that phone line for somebody to weigh in with their story, okay, about being too busy for God, or surrendering, or practicing Jesus, I trust in you, or anything that's going to get you closer to God. Build that relationship. 833-288-EWTN. That's 833-288-3986. We have some great calls ready to come on air with us when I get back from the break. Tatsu is up next, and Denise, and I hope to hear from you. You can answer the question. Maybe you were too busy for God in the past, but now you've made time and your life is incredible. Could you call us? Share the story. We'll be back. This is EWTN Daily Saint, where each story reminds us that holiness is possible in every age. Saint Maximus the Confessor was a courageous 6th century monk who suffered greatly to defend theological truth. Born around the year 580 in Constantinople, Maximus became a monk during a time when the church faced the Monothelite heresy, which taught that Christ possessed only a divine will. Maximus defended Orthodox Church teaching that Jesus Christ had both a divine and a human will. He was arrested, and when he refused to compromise the truth, the Byzantine Emperor Constantine II ordered his tongue and right hand mutilated to silence his teaching and writing. Maximus died in exile soon after his mutilation in 662. He is remembered as a great theologian of the early church and honored for his courageous defense of church doctrine. May the life of St. Maximus the Confessor inspire you to grow closer to Christ today. St. Maximus, pray for us. To sign up for the Daily Saint emails, please visit EWTN.com/Daily Saint.
9: This is Father Carter Griffin. The month of August is dedicated to the Immaculate Heart of Mary. Let us pray. In the name of the Father, and of the Son, and of the Holy Spirit. Amen. Hail Mary, full of grace, the Lord is with thee. Blessed art thou among women, and blessed is the fruit of thy womb, Jesus. Holy Mary, Mother of God, pray for us sinners, now and at the hour of our death. Amen. In the name of the Father, and of the Son, and of the Holy Spirit. Amen.
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0: Getting some nice text messages in that are adding to this conversation, so I'll try to weave them in, like Charles from Houston. And by the way, I do have the prayer book out because you guys are asking about the prayer book. Absolutely. So I'll add your names in the prayer book. We're going to get to Tatsu in just a moment, so hold on. Don't go anywhere. And then Denise, we do have an open phone line for you if you'd like to weigh in on this conversation before the end of this show. We're about halfway done, so you got to do it now. Don't wait till the very end. 833-288 EWTN. 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For many, many years, Jerry and I did their pledge drives, and we've watched them grow, and it's really a wonderful way to say congratulations to them. So hope they're listening, and congratulations, you guys. Okay, Tatsu in Iowa on Siouxland Catholic Radio. Welcome to Take Two. I hope I got your first name correct.
10: Oh, yeah, you nailed it.
0: Oh, thank you. I nailed it. I haven't nailed anything all year, so thank you. You go right ahead.
10: I just had a question. I'm not Catholic, but I live by a lot of Catholics, and it keeps coming up. How you maintain a good relationship while working like a job, like my job, which requires me to be out of town, you know, 7 days a week. And it's, mm-hmm. It's a good job. It's kind of great for the, you know, every few days, like, it just weighs on me and my family. So that I could do whatever, I don't know. Mm-hmm. And build a relationship up with God and maintain it over, you know, this course of my life.
0: So let me ask you a question. Did I see this correctly on the screen? You work 7 days a week. You don't get one day of rest?
10: Right now. That's how it is, yeah.
0: Okay, may I ask this question? You don't have to give me your exact age. What age range are you in?
10: Like late 20s.
0: Okay. Are you getting enough sleep?
10: Am I getting what?
0: Are you getting enough sleep? Are you getting restful sleep?
10: No, I never.
0: Okay. Tatsu, are you raising children? Do you have children?
10: Oh, yeah. God bless us. We have three boys and one on the way.
0: Okay. Okay, Tatsu, listen, you really, I mean, I'm a life coach. I've been a life coach for many, many years. And a couple things you're going to have to do, and you try to do them immediately. You're going to have to carve out some time for some rest, okay? A little bit of time, even if, but you really do need to rest the body, because 7 day a week work schedule, I mean, God didn't intend for that, right? There's the day of rest. You need your rest. That's number one.
10: Yeah.
0: Number two, here's what I would suggest. Go to your guardian angel, okay? And as I was just saying that, I could definitely feel the Holy Spirit. So go to your guardian angel and the guardian angels of all your family members that are in your house, that you're taking care of, and ask the guardian angels to help you with this, to keep you connected with God, to give you opportunities throughout the day so that God is on your mind. You at least say hello to God. You say one Hail Mary, or you said you're not Catholic, but one prayer to God every day. It could be a short prayer, just out of from your own heart, as long as it's sincere. Just, God, I know you're there. I love you. You're amazing. Thank you for giving me this opportunity for life and to raise this family. Whatever comes to your mind or heart. But Tatsu, thinking about God, calling God to your mind is a way of building that relationship, and God honors that. But he also sees everything you're doing and what you're enduring, the pressure you're under and the responsibility. You definitely want to tap into God and the relationship you have with God so that you can also acquire the blessings, the graces, and the heavenly assistance to maintain what you're doing, because it's a lot. So I would go to the guardian angels. Now, here's what I would do. If you're a scripture person, go to Psalm 91. Look it up online, print it out. In the center of the psalm, in the middle of the psalm, you're going to see where the guardian angels are there for you to guard you, guide you. Okay? And start asking your guardian angel to help you with that. Also, try to at least have a one minute prayer in the morning and the evening to God. Okay, so you bookend your days, all right? And you will be building that relationship. Now, be ready. be ready, because once you step closer to God on a regular basis, he comes rushing towards you. So be ready for that, and then watch how things unfold in your life. Is that helpful at all, or is there anything else you're looking for? Tatsu, are you with us?
10: Yeah, I can hear me.
0: Yeah, no, now I can hear you. Does that work for you? Does that work for you, or do you have any?
10: Yeah.
0: Okay.
10: Yeah, okay. That's a good start. It's a good question for a while, and I think for some reason, I think
0: okay.
10: I'm about four or so, and I'm always with you.
0: Okay, and I want to say I'm so sorry. I'm having a hard time hearing you. I'm hearing you like every fourth word. But it sounds like your question was answered, and it's a good start. Would you do us a favor? I put you in the prayer book because I want you to have a good balanced pace with your work responsibilities. So I put you in the prayer book. Would you keep us posted? We're going to be praying for you and your families to make sure you can maintain this, okay?
10: Absolutely. Thank you.
0: You're welcome. You're welcome. Oh, I can hear you better now. Did you take me off of speaker or something?
10: Yeah, I was on my AirPods. I don't know. Maybe they're going bad or something.
0: Oh, okay. So what did you say then about you had a question? I wanted to just close this conversation. I want to make sure I didn't cut you off. So just rewind a little. What were you saying there where I couldn't hear you? Oh, I think I can't. I think I lost you. Okay. I'm so sorry. Call us back and definitely let us know how you're doing. And remember, your guardian angel is right beside you, never leaves you. Okay. So, and God bless you. Thanks for trusting us and calling in. I wish we had a little bit better connection so we could have finished this conversation. But next time you call, we'll have spend more time. Okay. Thank you to the text messages that are coming in. You guys are utilizing that. I'm going to get to Denise in just a moment. Denise, hang on. There's others being screened by Matt right now, but you can call or text to this number, 833-288-EWTN. That's 833-288-3986. Okay, here comes a text from Charles from Houston, Texas, saying, I am not too busy for God. Every morning, I start my day with God with prayers and thanksgiving. Throughout the day, I spend time with God, and I close my day with prayers. Yeah, the bookending of the day. That's exactly what I was sharing with Tatsu. That was so cool. Thank you, Charles. And you're listening to EWTN in Houston, and you want to be put in the prayer book. You're in, Charles. I got you in. Then we got another text. It says, hello, this is... I believe it's Arely from San Antonio, Texas. I want to thank you for the guidance and for touching my husband's heart. He comes home and always shares what he has learned that day. He listens to your broadcast. Oh my goodness. Thank you. I want your husband's name. Can you text back in and I'll put Arely and her husband in, but right now I'll just say, and husband until you give me a name. It says, he listens to your broadcast and he encourages me to do the same. We make mistakes in life, and with the information you provide, everyone listens is the first step to becoming a new life and make a change for the good of ourselves and our family. Exactly. Today's the day. This is the day the Lord has made. Let us rejoice and be glad. And it's important that you start today. Don't look in the past, guys. Everybody has made mistakes in the past. Okay? Start today and be excited about your adventurous, life and your future. Thank you, Arely. That's so wonderful. I hope I got your first name correctly. And you were saying that your husband's encouraging you to listen to the broadcast. Yes. Spread the news with your loved ones, your friends, that Catholic radio is the real deal. We're not AI here. Okay? There's so many things out there floating that are AI. And you can't trust it. You can trust us because this is a solid formation here on Catholic Radio. Okay, Denise is up next in California, listening on Sirius XM 130. Hi, Denise. Welcome.
11: Hi, Deb. This is Denise from California. I called you, I believe, a few years ago. I just come into the Catholic Church.
0: Oh, that's yeah.
11: And when I called you before, a kayak had come off on the freeway when we were going 70 miles an hour, and we had prayed, so we escaped that tragedy. But I just left Mass, so I missed halfway through, but it's about prayer and how important prayer is and take time for it. And I think I just want to touch on this one point, that a lot of times we pray when we are in trouble. Mm-hmm. We run to God when we're in need. And for me personally, I love the Word of God and I love to pray. But I had to drive to South San Francisco to pick up my sister. This is years ago. And it was really, really hot. We're in California. It was really hot, but it was in October. So I wanted to go there and wear sweatshirts and all of that. My daughter was 3 years old. So we went there, stayed in a hotel in South San Francisco. But when we got up in the morning, oh, please don't hit my car. I'm sorry, I'm in a parking lot with forklifts
12: okay.
11: and everyone driving around. And so when we got up in the morning, and my sister, you know, again, I was Protestant, being an evangelist, basically. She had gone next door and got a woman, and she brought her over, and she said, will you pray? Let's pray for mm-hmm. her. And I always pray. I love to pray, but I started praying. And it was really weird because it was a beautiful blue day, just gorgeous day, all of that. Start praying, and all of a sudden, this really strong warfare prayer started coming out. And mm-hmm. I'm praying, praying, praying, and I'm even wanting to take the words back, saying, why are you praying like this? But listen to God's voice. Listen to the nudges of the Lord, I would tell everyone. So we go through our day, beautiful day, out on the cliff, you know, having lunch, all of that. End up in Santa Cruz at probably 4:30. My three-year-old's hungry. So we're walking around. We made our way to one of the restaurants on the pier at Santa Cruz. I do not know Santa Cruz. I live 3.5 hours away from the West Coast mm-hmm. in California. So we're sitting there, and this the voice of God said, go home. Mm-hmm. And I'm like, I'm almost one to argue, Sam, I'm hungry. They're hungry. The waiter already brought our waters out. And it was a very small voice, very quiet, go home. And so I looked at my sister, and I said, hey, I go, and it was really expensive, and it was really hot. I remember how hot it was. And I said, let's go home. Let's head home, and, hey, we'll eat on the way home. She's a good woman. She said, okay, let's go. So we're walking off the pier. She goes over and looks at another menu in a window, and she goes, well, how about here? And I go, you know, let's just go home. 5 minutes later, I'm in downtown Santa Cruz. Mm-hmm. I'm 10 miles from the epic center of 1989 earthquake. And all hell broke loose. And I don't know Santa Cruz. And I can remember I had said that prayer. And wow. We're looking up and power lines are swaying before us. People, we had three people die right next to us. But we were praying. And you said Psalms 91 to people. And I remember saying, Lord, you promised though 1,000 fall on our left side and 10,000 on our right hand. Right side, it shall not come nigh us. And I was thinking, I was so glad I was with a Christian in my car. Mm-hmm. So we didn't have gas. We didn't have food. We kept praying. We made it all the way to King City, which is far away. It was blacked out. It was a horrible experience. But because of prayer, because of listening for a voice, I was glad I wasn't on that pier when that mm-hmm. earthquake hit.
12: Mm-hmm. Mm-hmm.
11: So
12: well,
11: that was it.
12: Yeah. Well, that's a big it, because that was a huge experience, a life-changing experience you went through. But it was a confirmation for you, Denise, because here's the thing. You were tuned into God. So you were receptive to God instructing you. You were, so that's the key, is this tapping in, the vine and the branches. John 15, that's why St. Carlo Acutis at his beatification, that's what they read. That's the scripture passage they read, the story, the parable. Okay, the vine and the branches, we have to stay connected. If we're going to hear his voice, if we're going to receive the graces, if we're going to get the blessings, there's got to be a connection. I use the analogy of a garden hose. You know, when you hook up a garden hose and there's no kinks in the garden hose, boy, oh boy, is that water rushing through, right? The moment you stick your foot on the garden hose and you bend and wrinkle that garden hose, guess what? The water's still trying to get through, but it's trickling through. It's not productive. It doesn't help. And what you shared in your story, Denise, and that's a big story, okay, is that you were receptive. You had a Christian beside you. Where two or more are gathered, you had that strength, that power, that spiritual, you were tapping into it. And that's, you know, saved you, right? You could have been one of those casualties. Yeah.
11: Yeah. Correct.
12: Yeah. Correct. Yeah.
11: And we were going to go over the Bay Bridge because we were in San Francisco, and we decided to go south on the one, I think it was the 161 highway, and wow. get out of San Francisco. We didn't know. And look what happened there. All those cars were crushed. So, yes, everyone, don't wait till you're in trouble to pray. Pray every day. And just like you said, Psalms 91, or just plead the holy blood of Jesus, angels of God go before us, be our rear guard. Whatever you can pray if you're in a hurry, because I'm in a hurry all the time, it seems like. Yeah. But just pray and listen to that still, small voice and those nudges. If he says go, go. If he says don't go, don't go.
12: Right, right. But if you're tuned in with the relationship and prayer, you can be pretty certain that that's the voice from God, correct?
11: Amen. Yeah. Amen. I'm so glad I'm Catholic, by the way. I just want to inject that. It's been 3 years now, and I'm so grateful.
12: Yeah, I know. So grateful. I know. What a great journey you've been on, Denise. We're so happy. Welcome home again, because I know you've called before.
11: Thank
12: you. But I just love that. And you know, it says, you know, obviously on the screen here for your call, it says that you're relatively new, you know, Catholic, a convert. And I just love our converts to the faith, because I can hear it in your voice. You've got such a fire in your belly. And I'll tell you what, I love that. And I just, for those of us who are cradle Catholics, we need to get that back. And so I just thank you, Denise. Keep up that beautiful, you know, passion that you have. It's wonderful. It's very, very contagious, or should you say infectious. So you get the picture. We want it. So it's really beautiful. It's really beautiful in you.
11: Thank you.
12: Call us again, and safe driving there. And I know you're in the parking lot there, but like you said, you've Psalm 91. You've got your guardian angel right beside you. Okay, I'm going to get to Patrick in Buffalo, but Patrick, hold on. Don't go anywhere, Patrick. I have to share this. This is so important, because everybody's hearing the news on this, and you got to tune in tonight. This is so important. This is a tragic thing that has happened in Massachusetts. So the world over tonight, 8 p.m. Eastern, is on EWTN Radio and TV. Tonight on The World Over is obviously with Raymond Arroyo, very popular show. Archbishop Paul Coakley of Oklahoma City and the USCCB president talks about the new film he's producing, American Martyr, the Stanley Rother story. Great story, I have to tell you. It's a phenomenal life of this incredible, incredible holy man of God. Plus his thoughts on the new Massachusetts, listen folks, the new Massachusetts pro-abortion law and immigration enforcement in the U.S. This is a very important episode. You got to tune in. Also, Raymond is having Father Tad Paholchek on, a senior ethicist at the National Catholic Bioethics Center, as bringing all the latest pro and anti-life news this week, including the controversy over vaccinations in Florida, assisted suicide in New York and Illinois, and the legalization of abortion up to birth in Massachusetts. So boy, oh boy, we're going to have our blood pressure sky high with this episode tonight, but you got to tune in. Okay, Patrick, you are going to be my final caller today from Buffalo, New York on the EWTN app. Hello, Patrick.
13: What a blessing. What a blessing to talk to you. How are you?
12: I'm doing great. I know. When I saw you up on the screen here, I was going, oh, good, I get to talk to Patrick.
13: Okay, so, you know, I know you're a humble person. I know you are, and you're and Jerry is too. But believe it or not, the fruits of EWTN and your programs, they've really touched me. I've been listening. Today, not to toot my horn, believe it or not, when I do my work, I put Psalm 91 on repeat, and I listen to it a lot just to calm myself. Mm-hmm. And today, when I encountered two people, I told them about Psalm 91. I told them what it was, I sent them the link. I told them how it is a powerful protection. They looked at me like, I have a guardian angel that's going to be with me my whole life. So it was ironic that you said about Psalm 91, because I'm making it a part of my life in my earphones when I feel stressed, just to let it play, because to be around the presence of God. The other thing, too, when I try to do, and it's hard, sometimes I don't put God forward, and I realize when I'm not in the best state of grace. I went to confession last Saturday, and after that, I got stronger, wanting to read scripture and be closer to him. So when you get closer to him, you want to listen.

0: by you introducing others to their guardian angel in Psalm 91, you are now saying to God, I get it. You had this plan. You have this plan. You have this mission, and I am cooperating. That is gigantic. People don't realize that. So what you just, what you're doing here is huge. The third thing is about, help me with the third thing, Patrick, about, help me one more time. What was the third thing? You got me so interested in the guardian angels. Go ahead.
1: I apologize. So I'll tell somebody new. It's not me, you know, because I'm the Holy Spirit say, hey, you kind of know this person. They opened up. Why don't you tell them about what you're listening to? Don't hide it for yourself. Don't hide God. Don't tell them that they have protection. So I'm just trying to little, and I'm using the media that started with Mother Angelica, that tough nun, to help us, because in this world, it's so, we're so busy, we can use this technology to bring us back to God. Technology can be used for good. We're on the radio, take two, and we're proclaiming Jesus.
0: Absolutely. Okay, so now it came back to me on confession. Here, wait a minute. Confession, that's the third thing you said. Technology. St. Carlo Acutis, perfect example. He showed up on the scene. God tapped him. In 15 years, he accomplished what he needed to do for God. What was it all centered around? Technology. Okay, so you're spot on, Patrick. You nailed it on that one. Okay, confession. That was the big one you said. Okay, you know I've said this a million times. Get in a state of grace, stay in a state of grace. Everybody, please, if you haven't been to confession, go to confession right away this weekend. Get in a state of grace. Try to maintain that state of grace. What Patrick said is, again, he nailed it. You are so spot on that when you are in a state of grace, the word of God, the messages from God, the enlightenment from God, the revelation from God, everything, I can go on and on and on. It becomes so natural inside of you because you're in line with God. You're in tune with God. You're right with God and relationship. Remember, mortal sin, folks, breaks the relationship. So don't break the relationship. Now, if you're in venial sin, the mass washes that away and that puts you in right relationship with God. So, Patrick, I'll throw it back to you for the last minute. Tell us what it feels like, because, you know, we've all experienced it. When we're in a right relationship with God, a good relationship, and a not so good, tell us the both sides of that.
1: All right, real quick, when you're kind of in the relationship with God, but the evil one is pushing you. This is what happens to me. I work 6 days a week. God's important. I'll be like, I don't want to go to church. You don't have to go to church, and I would be there, be up, and I purposely make an excuse not to go to Holy Mass. There's no reason. I'm not sick. I'm not invalid. I don't go. Because I, even though I'm with God, I have mortal sin attached to me. So I had to get to confess. So it will push you away. The demons don't want you to get close.
0: Correct.
1: And they'll push you away. Mm-hmm. So when I went to confession last Saturday, it was like lifted. So I went Saturday, and then I was inspired, go again Sunday, go to church twice, get extra. So now I've been on fire. And I've been reading my scripture harder, listening harder, because I'm closer. Mm-hmm. Yes, I still have sin. Yes, my personality that I do, my fault, but my soul is cleaner. And I need. Mm-hmm. And people are listening. If you're scared to go into confession, find a church where you're comfortable and go.
0: Amen. Patrick, you are awesome. You were the perfect caller to finish this episode. Thank you so much. I know if Jerry was with us right now, I know he's listening, he would have said thank you too. So Patrick, you are incredible. Have a beautiful rest of your day. And to all the Take Two family, you did a great job today. I hope and pray we have really changed a lot of lives today. And you did it with your testimonies, your lived experiences, your wisdom, your knowledge. Way to go. Thank you to the show team, Matt, Michael, and Rich. Thank you to everybody on social media. And please share this broadcast with somebody who needs it, with a friend, a family member, okay? Tomorrow is all about relationships. That's right. You can talk about any relationship tomorrow. Until then, have a beautiful and blessed day. We'll see you real soon.
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3: Good evening and welcome to The Journey Home. My name is Marcus Grodi, your host for this program. Every week, EWTN gives me this wonderful privilege of introducing to you men and women who, because of their love for Jesus Christ, or sometimes they're running away from Jesus, but the Holy Spirit touched their heart and they found themselves moving in a direction that they never ever dreamed, and that was towards the Catholic faith. Some of our guests on this program were very close to the Catholic Church. Some of them were very, very far away. And I think our present guest, who will share with us tonight his own journey to the Catholic faith, will share that this was probably one of the last things he ever thought about doing, which was... Our guest tonight is Mark James Ayers, and he's a former Reformed Presbyterian, and I share a lot with him. I'm excited about our program because both of us have Presbyterian backgrounds, and almost everything he's going to share tonight reminds me of a bit of the way the Holy Spirit touched my own heart. So thank you for joining us on this program, Mark. Thank you.
4: It's a pleasure
3: for
4: to be here.
3: Joining me on the journey home. You didn't have to travel very far, right?
4: No, not at all. About 10 minutes.
3: Well, that's great to have you here.
4: Pleasure
3: and,
4: to be here.
3: Also, I'm very honored that you said even the Journey Home program played a little bit in your own journey.
4: Absolutely. It really did. I mean, my wife and I both came in at the same time, and actually from similar backgrounds. Okay. And we watched the Journey Home many, many times and really took so much away from it to see people like us with similar stories and to see so many of the things that we thought we knew about the Catholic Church be kind of swept away and have it really properly presented to us, and it was just phenomenal.
3: Well, I appreciate that. I certainly wasn't asking that question for a pat on the back, but just to recognize that the stories of men and women who follow the Holy Spirit into the church, it's a witness that I think is there, as Mother Angelica wanted on this program, to be on the one hand an encouragement to Catholics whose children had left the church, and so they hear stories and it gives them hope. Boy, if Mark can come into the church, maybe my children will see the truth and come home. But also to those that are not ever interested in the Catholic Church, flipping the channel, and then they hear a story and our hope that they'll see the truth of it. I always begin the program by asking the guests to take a long step back and give us a bit of a summary of where you came from spiritually, long before you thought about the Catholic Church. Let's have a little bit of your own backstory.
4: Well, there's no doubt that, as you said today, or just a few seconds ago, I would have never dreamed that I would ultimately be Catholic, and I know that's common with a lot of your guests. In fact, just one anecdote before I get into my personal history, I do remember several years ago going into a mainline bookstore and into the religion section and seeing among the various books, coming across one book. I can't even really remember what it was now, but it was a story, it was a collection of conversion stories of people converting to the Catholic Church, and I just remember thinking, how bizarre. I don't even know what that means. What Bible-believing Christian who loves Jesus would knowingly go to a church that's just so riddled with errors, or at least, was my impression then.
3: Your
4: so
3: background would have been that if that was a book about Baptists becoming Methodist or Lutherans becoming Presbyterian, it might have been of interest.
4: Right. That would have been, an interesting discussion of particular denominational differences or so forth. But the idea of making that jump was very strange to me. My particular background was I grew up in Central Florida. My family, we grew up in the Presbyterian Church, Associate Reformed Presbyterian, and it was a great, great church. It was devout. It was about mid-size, mid-sized church. For a long time growing up, I didn't really take it very seriously, I don't think. I mean, a bit. I wasn't a total heathen, you might say, or so rebellious, but it took a long time to kind of latch on the message of the gospel.
3: I don't want to disrupt you.
4: Sure.
3: Can you place your particular Presbyterian group within the split piece?
4: Yes. ARP, as I understand it, ultimately traces back to the Church of Scotland, and there were several different divisions there. Mm-hmm. There were two particular groups that came out of the Church of Scotland and then ultimately got mashed together, so to speak. Okay. And I believe this is in the Covenanters and the Seceders. Yeah. They were talking, I guess, late 1800s, early 19th century. And they worked their way through, you know, there was a lot of going back and forth, and then the forming up of the PCUSA. The ARP, in particular, I don't believe, the modern ARP, actually, I think traces its roots back to the southern portion. Yes. Okay. of this group, the yeah. Seceders and the Covenanters that had come together. The northern portion, I believe, was absorbed into the PCUSA. And so you get the southern portion. It's based out of Greenville, South Carolina.
3: Very conservative.
4: Very conservative, group. Orthodox.
3: Yes.
4: They would have a lot in common, say, with PCA or, you know, one of the more conservative branches of Presbyterianism today. Okay. And so I was raised in a solid Orthodox Presbyterian way. Didn't really think much else was. I thought, well, this is Christianity. I mean, it's that, and I knew that we all shared various beliefs with the Baptists and the Methodists and so forth. And so I didn't really, growing up, didn't really know much about the details of my faith other than the basics of Christianity, which I learned there. And very devout people who clearly love Jesus. And I appreciated it even when I wasn't really into it. I would say that it was towards the end of my high school career that I really started to feel the pull. It was mainly through some particular summer camps that we had where I was really confronted with the gospel and its demands and the sovereignty of God, which is such a big part of the Presbyterian experience, is really emphasizing the sovereignty of God, which is fantastic. Right. Because it really brings you into His presence and the awe of Him and so forth. And that was just a tremendous few years towards, I'd say, my sophomore, junior, and senior years of high school, really feeling that draw. Taking a little bit more of a leadership role in the youth group, worked a lot with youth, even through college, although was still had a long way to go in my Christian walk, but I was being drawn at that point. Towards the end, of course, the idea of Catholicism was never even in the question. No, I didn't know any Catholics who I thought knew Jesus at all. It was something of a question mark as to what, I'm not exactly sure what these people believe. At most, I had the standard list. They believe they're saved by works, not by Jesus. They do these weird things with Mary in purgatory and have all this stuff, smells and bells and whatnot. And I thought that was all strange, but it just wasn't part of my experience. There weren't many Catholics around. As I was going through college, I eventually felt a pull to the seminary. I really enjoyed working with youth. I really enjoyed apologetics, defending the faith and answering questions. And I don't know how exactly that bubbled to the surface, other than just the idea that I like to debate, and I really wanted to get in there and answer questions, and a lot of the kids.
3: You had a very clear conversion to Christ.
4: Yes.
3: That was at the summer camps, right?
4: So yes.
3: You had your trajectory in terms of
4: right.
3: of following Christ, but as is often the case, figuring out how am I going to live this out, flesh it out, whether with a career
4: right.
3: or a complete service. I mean, that's common amongst evangelicals, particularly. But you were drawn to the defending of the faith side,
4: right?
3: Of the ministry.
4: Yes. Yeah. And that, and I really enjoyed that.
3: Okay.
4: I really enjoyed getting in there and answering it. Although the questions tended to circle around things like atheism. How do you deal with that? Evolution. You know, atheistic yeah. materialism, secularism, and so forth. It wasn't really interfaith, what we now consider interfaith squabbles between. You know, Baptists and Presbyterians, or certainly yeah. Presbyterians and Catholics. It was more, how do you deal with atheists? How do you deal with people of other religions, for example, Mormons, and confronting them and so forth, and having those discussions.
3: Were you of the camp that would have assumed that this was your answer?
4: Absolutely. I mean, the Bible was fully inerrant, and it was the sole rule of faith and practice. I mean, that was repeated over and over. The Bible is the sole rule of faith and practice. You don't go to anything outside the Bible for your authority. The Bible itself is your authority, and that's it. And I was a fervent defender of that. Of course, I'm still a fervent defender of the Bible is inerrant and it's God's word and so forth. But that was it. That was central to, that's certainly a central tenet of the ARP denomination, and is was core to my beliefs. And it was core to my apologetics in defending these things. But again, one, just as we go along, just kind of mention these things, one question that never came up was the church. What is the church? The most we got into, and this was true even through seminary, which we'll get to, but the most you got was, well, there are different forms of church, different ecclesiastical forms. There's, you know, the Baptist, which would be a congregationalist form, and that's just, you know, we all elect our pastor. Or, and then there's the Presbyterian form, which says we're going to appoint some elders, and they are going to govern the local church and so forth. And then there's the, you know, the more Episcopal form, which would be, of course, Catholics, Orthodox, Anglicans, so forth, where you have a bishop and this hierarchy. But that wasn't very meaningful. It was just a form. And that's it. No, there was no substance there. And there was never a look at the history. Like, what? How does this tie in? What did the early church look like? So, you know, as college went along and I got more into it, switched my major over from what it had previously been to philosophy, and so I could really engage in these philosophical debates and prepare myself to do that. Ultimately, I wanted to go to seminary and then teach. I wanted to teach and debate and really work with youth and so forth so that they could build up their faith so that when they went off to college, they wouldn't be hindered in this way when they'd run into what are oftentimes very hostile environments. So that was my fairly consistent existence right up until law school, which is where things started to
3: change.
4: Started to just be fleshed out a bit.
3: All right, before we go there then, I'm curious if you look back as within your conservative, Presbyterian, Calvinist, which is really the linchpin in that theology, is this emphasis on the sovereignty of God,
4: right?
3: Based on, therefore, an obedience to his word, in a sense of a complete surrender to this sovereign God, and therefore I'm a complete surrender to his word. In that case, did you ever deal with, all right, well, why does this other group, not Catholic, but Baptist or Methodist, you know, conservative, mm-hmm. believe this, but they believe different things? Right. You've got the Arminians over here,
4: sure,
3: which have a radically different interpretation of Scripture than the Calvinist Sovereignty of God group. Did that ever come up in those years of your apologetics?
4: It certainly came up. It's just,
3: I mean, what was the reason? What was the answer?
4: The answer at the time, and this was, now that I look back on it, I just wasn't self-reflective enough. But the answer at the time was, well, those groups are wrong. They haven't properly put together the whole of the Bible. Where, you know, if they were to have done that, they would see that when all of this is pieced together, then the only real answer are these answers that we have in our denomination. Questions about baptism, questions about predestination, questions about the relationship between good works or the relationship between, for example, free will and God's sovereignty, which is always a big one. All of those things were, as I had them kind of systematized, or as anyone could go and pull Calvin's Institutes off, and they could flip through it, and they could see Calvin puts together all these various Bible passages, and in fact, church fathers, quotes from the church fathers, selected quotes, they'd see that if you put all this together, you would come up with basically what we have in the Westminster Confession of Faith. Here it is, which is the standard, creed for Presbyterianism. And that's about where it
3: was never a sense of reflecting that it really isn't Bible alone. Because
4: right.
3: you're beginning with a grid.
4: Yes, you're beginning with a perspective that you are now putting, you know, you're impressing on the Bible. I never took a step back and thought, wait, if it's the Bible alone, then why do I have a library full of books and tapes and so forth or other to help me explain, you know, this grid? I should be able to, in fact, everybody should be able to, if the Holy Spirit leads us into all truth, we should all just be able to go and take the Bible off into our room, and we'd all come out of the room and we'd have the same answer. Or something along those lines.
3: Right.
4: That's a little simplistic, but that just really never came up. And I think the reason for that primarily was you tend to surround yourself with these small groups who think like you on at least, you know, 99% of these issues, and then it's just kind of an in-house discussion. You're like, oh, isn't that true? Yes, and look what those Arminians are doing. And we say, yeah, that's wrong. Of course, they're doing the same thing, and they're in their group, and they're saying, well, you know, these are our brothers over here, and that was never an issue as to whether these people are Christians. It's
3: yeah.
4: just, you know, why can't they see what's very clear to us? Mm-hmm. Now, again, taking a step back, if you went to the 10,000-foot view, you'd see that there are literally tens of thousands of these small groups that are all pointing at each other saying, why can't you see what is very clear in Scripture? but at the time, that just didn't come up. It was
3: right.
4: just, I'm here, I'm with this group, and I think that I've got it put together very nicely, and that's just the end of it.
3: Were you of the five-point position on basically once saved, always saved?
4: Well, I was a five-point Calvinist.
3: Right.
4: As far as once saved, always saved, you know, that's always stated a little bit differently in the
3: right.
4: Presbyterian side. As you know, when a Baptist says that, it would be more of, I've made a free choice to do this. You know, predestination doesn't really play into it from that perspective, and that once I make this proclamation of faith, I'm in no matter what. The Presbyterian would say, it'd be a little bit more nuanced. It would almost be like, once elect, always elect. It would go back to the whole doctrine of election. And yes, I would have said that. I would have said, there, you know, God chooses from the beginning of time, chooses some that he will save and some that he will damn, and that's just it. And there are, you know, the elect,
3: and
4: that's
3: and
4: the end
3: there,
4: of it.
3: You know, I gotta be careful we get off on, because this is fascinating, because now you're getting into the New England Puritan idea, because there's those that would say you're elect, and if you're elect, you'll be elect.
4: Right.
3: Then there are those that would say of that you can't ever be sure.
4: Mm-hmm.
3: And then those that would say, as Jonathan Edwards said, that if you are of the elect, you will know because you'll have an experience of it.
4: Right.
3: Right. So you have that battle within the same camp.
4: Oh, yes. And that's a big battle, because then you get into, well, all right, how? I don't want to presume on my election, but how do I know that I'm one of the elect? And what does that really mean in real time? So how? Because then you get into other Bible passages that don't seem to talk in those terms. They talk in terms of running the race and striving and holding
3: sure.
4: fast and not letting go, lest you fall away. And passages like Hebrews 6 and Hebrews 10
3: yeah,
4: and
3: Hebrews all, are really tough yeah, ones. Yeah,
4: it, very very tough. Talking about, you know, once you've tasted the gift of the Holy Spirit and partaken of all of this, and I'm not using the right language, but it's very clear that you are in...
3: Commit apostasy is the one translation.
4: And fall away. And other verses like, in particular, the branch, the ingrafting, talking about people who are, you know, Jesus says, you know, you're part, you've been grafted into the vine, and now you are... You are part of it, but don't. But now you need to bear fruit, or else you'll be pruned away. The only real response to that we had was, well, yes, you do have this smattering of biblical texts, but those need to be understood in light of the whole. But when we said in light of the whole, we meant in light of our grand theory of predestination.
3: And the grid.
4: The grid. You have a template that you put on, and if it doesn't fit the template, then it just needs to be cut off or spiritualized, or some way you've got to fit it in. Now, I want to make it real clear, everybody has a template. There's no doubt. The
3: yeah.
4: question is, ultimately, who has the authority to say what the template is and where should we get the template? But under this template, it was, well, the vine parable or analogy is fine, but it needs to be understood in the right way. You appeared to be engrafted and you were very close, and I heard it explained this way, but you never really were engrafted into the vine. It just appeared that you were, but when you didn't bear fruit, it became clear that you were never really in the vine in the first place. That's not the biblical language, but that's really the best we had.
3: You had to have a spin. There are three kinds of verses, basically. Ones that are clear and they fit the grid, no explanation.
4: That's
3: God
4: right.
3: so loved the world, fits.
4: Right.
3: You know, there are those that don't quite fit. What are you going to do with them until you get a good knee-jerk answer, then now they fit. And then the ones that don't fit, you don't preach on. I mean,
4: right. Oh, there were plenty that down the line I was stunned. I thought I knew my Bible pretty well, and then I realized that I had just done some mental skips over several of these verses, or when I would come across them, if I did pay attention to them, it would put a heavily spiritualized spin on it or whatever, because it couldn't disrupt the whole thing. And I think the reason for that, it wasn't some malicious attempt, it was just, if I start to take a lot of these passages for exactly what they say, then I was almost afraid that I would be giving up my faith somehow or giving in too much. I would be denying the sovereignty of God in some way if I read these passages for what they seem to say, which was there was some role to play in my own salvation, or that good works were in some way necessary for salvation. It seemed to say that. But I knew that couldn't be correct, because that somehow took away from God's sovereignty.
3: And I'm wondering if what was going on in your thinking in this, because I remember this idea that when you're starting to question, well, am I getting tempted down the same path as, quote, those papists?
4: Yes.
3: Or something like that, because there are groups that got tempted down those paths, is that's what's happening to me. And I mean, we've dealt with so many converts over the years, and a lot of times, even after conversion, those voices still challenge us because they're radical views, because we've been prepared by the grid to not go outside the grid.
4: Exactly.
3: If you go outside this little grid, this way of understanding Scripture, or if you're interpreting passages and moving you away, well, you got to be real careful. You've shared with us the first part of your journey, and I could go on for another hour talking about this. Fascinating to look back and look at the way we reason things back there. But I want to draw us down to the second part. You know, what was it that began opening your heart to the Catholic faith?
4: Well, it was actually a study, kind of read our way into the faith, as so many have. It was during law school that I really began to take a look at that question that we just mentioned a minute ago that really hadn't come up. What is the church? Mm. It was really through a study, and both my wife and I, we're going through the study. My wife is from the same background as I was. She was raised Methodist, but then was heavily involved with the Presbyterian campus group and was very devout and active and so forth. But at the same time, we started a study with actually an Anglican priest, a high church Anglo-Catholic priest, is a very good friend of ours and an excellent mentor, just on questions about church history, the sacraments, and the church fathers, which I thought, you know, very interesting. And from our perspective, from the Presbyterian perspective, those things are, I mean, if you read Calvin's Institutes, he's quoting the church fathers That's all right. the time. And it's a very heady, we always enjoyed getting together to read, you know, really meaty theological works. And so this was a, you know, interesting subject. Through that, we got into that question about what is the church? And we began to look at, well, where did the church come from? You know, where did it... how did it begin? How did it move through history? What are the sacraments? What did the church fathers teach?
3: And that really didn't come up before as a Presbyterian.
4: It really didn't. I mean, when I was in seminary, which was before law school, I wasn't there for very long, but I was there for a while, and then had some training by extension from another school that really focused on apologetics. But during all that time, we had basically two groups of people that they would always say. You had shruggers and sluggers. The shruggers just wanted to study. They weren't really interested in getting into all the pet debates, some of which were very silly. The sluggers wanted to get in every debate, which is probably a bad idea, but a lot of the debates were very interesting. But one that never came up was the church. What is the church? Is this part of the church? You know, things like apostolic succession and whatnot. And we began to look at some of these aspects, and really started to see, especially in the Church Fathers' writings, some beautiful attributes to, for example, the sacraments, baptism, and looking at all the Old Testament imagery of baptism and water in the Spirit and so forth, and the same for the Eucharist, for communion, bread and wine and all of those different aspects throughout Scriptures. And how important they were to these church fathers, including many of the great heroes that we like to talk about as Presbyterians, in particular Saint Augustine, who everybody loved, but a lot of the stuff that he was saying almost sounded kind of Catholic. But that, at the, you know, it initially didn't really bother me. This was just an interesting study. But I guess when things really started to come to a head was when we began a study of the Council of Nicaea, which, of course, resolved the Arian controversy, the divinity of Christ.
5: What year was that for our audience?
4: Oh, I would say, you know, this is...
5: It's the 4th century, early 4th century.
4: Oh, right. Yeah, the Council of Nicaea was 325.
5: Right.
4: I'll let you know what year was I saying this.
5: No,
4: it's 325 was when the council was called, under the Emperor Constantine, who, I mean, it's just a fantastic story as to how that all came into being, how he saw the sign in the sky and then conquered under great odds. And so it's just this great story leading up to the council. And it's the early times of the church, the end of the persecution now under Constantine, but you've got this bubbling controversy about, well, who is Jesus? At the outset, I would have said, well, that's easy. Just open up the Bible. And there are numerous passages that make this very clear about the Trinity and that he's God and whatnot. Well, the first thing that I thought was interesting is that's not what they did. And as we'll talk about in a second, we didn't even have an authoritative Bible, you know, canon of the New Testament yet that was recognized.
5: That's an amazing thing for both of us coming from where we came from, right? That realization that Nicaea preceded the canon of the New Testament.
4: Yes, and that was a ground shaker, so to speak. Yeah. But at the time, we hadn't really gotten to that question. What we were studying was, well, how did these things go? On the one side, you had Athanasius, who was fighting for what we now know to be the Orthodox position. On the other side, you had Arius, who said, well, Jesus is divine in some way, but he's not necessarily equal with God, the Father, and so forth. And this has to be resolved. Well, it was through that resolution, which, of course, was resolved by the church. And I came to realize that, well, at the time at least, the church was a definite thing. It was the bishops who had been, you know, kind of down the line from the original apostles. Jesus had commissioned the apostles, go forth and make disciples, at laying hands on and creating new bishops, which is exactly what they did. And then when you get to this council that needed to be called, there wasn't any dispute about, well, who should we call and so forth. No, well, it was the bishops. It was the well-known bishops and so forth. And so I thought that was interesting. But again, at the time, it wasn't determinative because in my head, well, but it was really just a collection of men. They happened to be bishops at the time, but they got to the right answer through the, you know, the working of the Holy Spirit. But they got to the biblical answer is the way I would have put it, which is kind of interesting because we didn't have a Bible yet, at least not the New Testament. But it was through that, just seeing, well, it really was this collection of men coming together to vote, quite literally, on what is Jesus God or not, in the way that we understand him now. And that took a while to sink in a bit, because you said, well, my initial impression is everybody knows that Jesus is God. Just look at the passages. The problem is that the Arians had, and they would use, from, because there were some books that were generally recognized, they had tons of Bible passages, so to speak, that seemed to support their view. There's any number of ones that say, well, Jesus is different from the Father. He doesn't know things that the Father knows. He's here on earth as a man. He can't possibly be equal with the Father. He's doing the will of his Father, and he's doing, you know, he's following instructions. And there's many others that seem to indicate, you know, he prays to God. Well, who's he praying to? I mean, they pointed this out. They thought they were actually defending the faith.
5: Yeah, in fact, it might be good to point out, because we're not to the canon yet. That won't happen. But all the New Testament books had been written. All of them are being passed around, but there was at least 30 other books that were also written. Some New Testament books weren't accepted by certain churches of different lists going along. So there was no authoritative group. That's the issue. And your other point which you make, I don't want to take you away too much, it's just a fascinating thought to think about. That what if Nicaea hadn't happened in 325 and we needed to do it today? How would we decide which group of leaders are going to gather?
4: Right, and ultimately, and it, you see this question today in groups like, for example, the Jehovah's Witnesses, who have a very similar outlook on Jesus that the Arians did. Not exactly the same, but very close. And they come to your door nowadays, and they say, look, they will very quickly walk you through any number of Bible passages. And it took a while to sink in, but I had to come to the realization that the positions that we hold, that are orthodox, that we ultimately got in the Nicene Creed, are not self-evident. For example, if you had a Martian come down from Mars, he has no background whatsoever in Christianity. You hand him a book, he takes it back to his planet, and he reads it. The idea that he's going to come back with the Nicene Creed, with the Trinitarian view and so forth, he might. But there's any number of other perspectives that someone just sitting alone with the Bible could reasonably come up with. And so ultimately it came down to, well, I can make a strong argument, which I think you can, from Scripture that Jesus was God. But the idea that there is nobody else could come to any other conclusion than that is just not correct. And the church understood that and said, well, we have the authority to determine which view to take. And the way I saw that coming down is, well, it all depends on what your anchor passages are, and this is kind of the way I frame it. Because in the Bible you have, for example, John 1 that seems to clearly indicate, well, Jesus is God. Well, that's true, except, and so we would say, well, that's an anchor passage by which these other contrary passages that say, for example, the Arius would cite, that seem to indicate that Jesus is not equal with the Father, we would say, well, those need to be interpreted in light of, for example, John 1. But who am I to say that that's the anchor passage? Why wouldn't they be able to say, well, John 1 needs to be spiritualized in light of these very clear passages that seem to indicate that he's not God? In fact, are you really telling me, and it's not just biblical passages, it's logic. God, the Father, the sovereign God of the universe, or this at least person that you claim is equal with him, came to earth and was born of a baby and learned things. Come on. And so you could see somebody quite reasonably saying, well, no. These passages, I mean, Jesus is one with God in mission and in outlook and all this. Now, I don't believe that, but you could see somebody rationally saying that. And so then the question becomes, who gets to say which ones are the anchor passages, or who gets to say which ones are, you know, the ones that are interpreted? And ultimately, the church said, we do. And it was the known church at the time, the apostles and the successors to those apostles, and they made a decision, and that was it. And they declared in the Nicene Creed, this is orthodox and this is not. And if you don't believe this, you are outside of the church. Now you have to ask, and this is the question that we kept coming back to, and it took a while to get through my fairly thick skull, is by what authority did the church make that declaration? Either they had the authority to do it, in which case I've got a little bit of a problem, because then it seems like the church is the body with the authority to say what the faith is. Or they didn't have the authority, in which case everything's up for grabs even today. Mm-hmm. Who cares what they said? They might have been wrong. And so now it's just me and my Bible against that guy and his Bible.
5: It was interesting, a little while ago you said that the decision they were dealing with at Nicaea was who was Jesus.
4: Right.
5: But the reality was they were not looking at that question in the terms of the 20th century.
4: Right.
5: Look at who is Jesus. Albert Schweitzer, the different groups that have...
4: Jesus Seminar.
5: Yeah, once you throw out, just like you said, the authority of the church, and it's open for grabs, who's to say?
4: Right. It's my interpretation against your interpretation. Yep. It's every man on an island, and there's really no way around that. And that started to sink in a bit. That even if you're in a church, if you have cut away this historic authority, this body that can make decisions about what is the faith, can know, defend, define the faith, and as we'll say in a second, the canon. Well, if you don't have that, then you basically are in a body that is, you know, you choose which church you go to based on what you believe the Bible says. And as I saw in my own experience, when people began to say, well, I no longer believe that this church is interpreting the Bible correctly, then they would just go to a different body that happened to believe with them. And that's, you know, people should be looking for what is the truth, and that was great. And of course, my background and the people that I was with were was just tremendous. They were devout, Bible, you know, believing, Jesus-loving people, no doubt about it. But that question kept festering. Like, well, but do I have the ultimate authority to say what Christianity is? Or does somebody else have the authority to say what Christianity is? Because if I have the authority, then where, how do you defend the faith? It's just, well, I'll give you an argument, but that's the best I can do. And that really came to a head with the question of the canon, which you know, we've hinted at a bit. And your statement is exactly right, that you know, walking through the history, which is what we studied next, by the way, is this question. Walking through the history of how the New Testament canon came together was a real earthquake, because you look at it, and first of all, for at least 40 years of the church's history, you didn't have anything written down. You know, Jesus never told his apostles to write anything down. He told them to go forth and make disciples, and that's exactly what they did. They went forth and they ordained bishops and priests, and they created churches, and they taught them. Then you did start to see some things being written down. But typically that was in response to particular issues. In Galatia, you had the Judaizers. So he sent a letter, look, I want to correct this.
5: Because Paul couldn't get there.
4: That
5: was almost always the reason behind, is that he couldn't be there.
4: To tell them.
5: To tell them.
4: Right. And he would almost always say, look, as I told you before, or as somebody else told you that we sent to you before, you know, have you already forgotten this teaching that we've already given you? And so now I'm sending you this letter. It wasn't intended to be a, here is the entire faith in a nutshell, and so all you need is this piece of paper, and then that's it. These were letters for specific reasons and so forth. And you see these collected, but as you say, there were numerous other books and letters and so forth that were circulating around the churches, and you basically had three groups. You had a series of works that were generally accepted ultimately by most of the churches. And then you had a second group that some churches accepted and some didn't. Then you had a third group that most said we're not in. But the reality is, and this was the real hammer blow, is that you had several books that ultimately made it into the canon when this was officially determined in the late 4th, early 5th century by various church councils. You had some books that many churches said these should be in the canon that were excluded by the church councils. And then you had many others individual churches said these should not be in, and that were in. And so, you know, for 400 years, you did not have a New Testament to appeal to until the church made this decision. Now, again, we're back to that same problem. The church either has the authority to say which books are in the New Testament, because, of course, the New Testament does not include a list of which books are supposed to be in, or it doesn't have the authority. If it doesn't have the authority, then, you know, a lot of what we hear today is exactly right. You see the Da Vinci Code raising all these things, and many people saying, well, we've got all these Gnostic Gospels and all these competing works that were, they're very old, they were written around the same time, they should be in the canon. How do you answer that? It's not sufficient to just say, well, most people back then didn't think it should be. Maybe they were wrong. I mean, who are they to say with authority? They either had the authority to say it or they didn't. And when that began to hit, then I started getting a little afraid because I began to think, maybe the way I have been approaching Christianity my whole life has been a little stunted. It hasn't been wrong. I mean, the faith that I learned growing up, it was the faith, no doubt about it. And I'm eternally grateful for that. We don't think that we've left anything behind when we became Catholic. We added to it and fleshed it out a bit. But I did start to think, wait a minute, maybe I need to expand a bit, because I don't really have a very good answer for this. How do I answer the question of, how do you know that that's the canon? How do you know that at least that that's complete? Who told you that these things were actually written by the apostles? Some weren't written by the apostles. So why are they authoritative? Is it just a bunch of guys voted in, you know, the late 300s and early 400s and you just believe them? It was just a bunch of men in a room.
5: I mean, like I said, if you're doing this today, let's say that canon were to be decided from all the spiritual books that are floating around today, and
4: right.
5: Just from let's say a Protestant perspective, how would you decide which committee of men and women are going to be have the authority to decide what criteria.
4: Oh, sure.
5: And I mean, you really, as soon as you start thinking about these issues, which pretty much what you're saying is that those weren't things that your mind even tried to grasp up until this point.
4: And I find that to be very common. Most Protestants just don't think about these issues, just as I didn't. Even through seminary training and the rest, we never really thought much about where did we get the New Testament canon? By what authority did the church proclaim it? And if it wasn't, I mean, I've heard some arguments, well, it wasn't based on a church's authority. Well, then, what was it based on, and can we have any reliance on that today? Well, but you're right, it never came up.
5: You were of the southern part of the Bible Belt. And often in the southern part of the Bible, particularly, I've run into folk that basically believe that if the King James was good enough for Jesus, it's good enough for us. I mean,
4: yes.
5: They really believe
4: yes.
5: that the King James edition of the Bible was somehow in itself inspired and is the touchstone for all other Bibles.
4: Right.
5: And, I mean, they have no background to the King James mm-hmm. and what was going on behind that Bible, let alone all the other
4: right.
5: problems in that historical
4: Oh, yes. In fact, when I was in seminary, I worked in the bookstore for a while, and we had a gentleman come in and asked for the original. And we had copies of the Greek and Hebrew scriptures, and we offered it to him, and he didn't know what we were talking about. He said, no, I want the original. And he meant the 1611 King James Version of the Bible. And we tried to explain to him, actually, the original was written in Greek and Hebrew, a little bit of Aramaic. And he just thought that we were some kind of, you know, heterodox liberal group or something. So like, no, King James, that's where we go to.
5: But, in fact, I think the original King James 1611 version had all the books.
4: I believe that's right. That's right. That's another issue. But
5: So there you are. You realize that there's this need for an authoritative body.
4: Right.
5: Were you ready to become Catholic?
4: Oh, no. I came at this, and I think perhaps we both did, both myself and my wife, kind of came at this from two directions. One, from an apologetic direction, because I had a heart for apologetics. I've been teaching it for so long. So I wanted to ask the question, how can I know and defend and define the faith? So what is necessary to be able to do that? The other direction was, what actually happened in history? Because I began to see that, well, what you have to be able to define the faith with any authority so that we can all agree on what the faith is you've got to have some body with the authority to do so. Now, that could be anybody. At that point, I said, okay, I'm with you on that. I can see that now, that there's a real need, that there's got to be authority. And it has to be, you have to be able to identify it. You have to be able to point to it, say, that's it. But at that point, no. I was looking for anything. Whatever it is, it cannot be these crazy Catholics, because they, you know, they have all these bizarre views about salvation and Mary and purgatory and all of this stuff. Of course, at that point, that was not based on anything that I had actually read of Catholic works. I didn't read the Catechism. I hadn't read that stuff. I hadn't listened to any Catholic. It was basically based on little bits of things that I had picked up here and there that were anti-Catholic, or stories that I had heard. And of course, my experience with a lot of Catholics was not very good. I didn't find them to be very knowledgeable about their faith and so forth. And so,
5: did you pause at least for a second to ask yourself whether the ARP could be that authority?
4: I did.
5: Could the Presbyterian Church, that little Presbyterian Church?
4: At that point, we were both... And I guess at this point we were living in Montgomery. We were in a different. It was another Presbyterian church, very similar though, but it was the same, same analysis. And we came to the conclusion that, I mean, for everything that we loved about it and everything that we got from it, there was just some things that were missing. And this was one element that was missing.
5: Sure.
4: This tie to history. I mean, to by what authority can this be? For example, could the Presbyterian Church, this branch of it, declare what the canon is? No, I began to see that they were resting on what had gone on in history. They used the list of the canonical works that were declared by those early church councils. They said the Nicene Creed and believed it fervently, to their credit. And I saw all of that, but they didn't come up with these things. So we knew, now we're kind of floating a bit.
5: Yeah. So how did that heart get at least to be able to grasp a little bit around the possibility of the Catholic Church being that very...
4: It was basically an extension of that very thing. Mm-hmm. I began to see, because at first I said, well, but the Holy Spirit can lead all these phenomena. Look how similar they are. But slowly I began to see that, well, they're only similar because they're standing on the shoulders of 1,500 years of teaching and it's almost like stirring the cement. You know, over a long period of time, you get all these doctrines fleshed out. What is the canon? Who is Jesus? And so forth. And then you get the Protestant Reformation, but they are standing on and affirming almost everything that's in there. I kind of liken it to if you're trying to hold together a big grouping of cords. Well, you know, if you just kind of let them all go right at the very bottom, they're just going to fall and they're going to be in any number of different directions. But if you kind of every so often kind of cinch it together, mm-hmm. well, you're going to get a pretty strong cord. And then if you stop cinching it, you know, it's going to take a long time for those things because they've been held together for so long mm-hmm. by these binders. Mm-hmm. And that's very much what happened throughout history, as we saw. You know, at these various points, these councils would come together and they're always ratified by the Pope, by the Bishop of Rome, and would answer these questions. And so by the time you get to the Reformation, you already had this stand. And really seeing that, and then finally starting to read and listen to strong Catholic Orthodox speakers and writers, and starting to read for the very first time what the Catholic Church taught about salvation, what they taught about the sacraments, it was a shock, because first of all, it was totally contrary to everything that I believed. I realized that there was a lot of talking right past each other, which is a shame. Said, oh, well, that understanding of the relationship of faith and works is not contrary to anything that I believed. In fact, every doctrine, as we found, whether it be salvation, whether it be Mary, purgatory, or any of that stuff that was kind of, or the papacy, was always centered on Jesus Christ himself, the person and work of Jesus Christ, fully. We're saved by grace in Jesus Christ, absolutely 100%. There wasn't anything against that. It's just, what does that mean? How do we flesh that out? And so I was able to kind of put some meat on those bones where before I wasn't really able to put all that meat on it. But the base belief was the same. Mm-hmm. We all believed in Jesus Christ. He was the sole source of our salvation. And so when I began to see that and had those objections kind of swept away, that's when I really thought, wow, this is something that is a real possibility. It still took some time to really sweep away a lot of those things. But that's where the two angles came from. You know, what must be the case in order to defend the faith? You've got to have a body. You've got to have authority. You've got to have a way to point to the faith. Mm-hmm. And then looking at what happened in real time in history, well, we have that. We have a body. We have the center that Jesus founded. And, you know, looking at the passage of Matthew 16 where he's giving Peter the keys of the kingdom and realizing for the very first time that Jesus is literally quoting Isaiah, where he says, I'm going to establish a prime minister for the house of David, for when the king is gone, the prime minister will stand in there, and he will be a firm peg, and I'll give him the keys. And it's a direct quote. And that's exactly what Christ is doing, which is necessary. You know, you have to have somebody, some office, that can be the standard bearer. And when kind of realize that this is in fact our history. Our history is already Catholic. We just didn't know it. That's when our heart kind of melted to this and saw, wow, this I've been standing on their shoulders all this time. I might as well just come on home.
5: Was your wife seeing it the same pace?
4: Oh, absolutely. In fact, I think a little bit quicker because I tended to, I mean, she we saw the same things, but she thinks more quickly than I do anyway. And I tried to get hung up. I was like, well, you don't understand all these nuances and so forth. But she did, and I did too. I was just a little bit resistant to it. There was a little bit of that strain. It still can't be Catholic. But then as I learned more about the great beauty and the weight and the historicity of the Catholic Church, and how much what I thought I knew I didn't know, and what I really came to know I loved and it was very beautiful and didn't trip over my love for Christ at all, that's when, you know, we both came in.
5: The Lord uses lots of different things to open our hearts to the church and our minds, different things. Was there any one particular book? You said you read your way in. Was there any one particular book or a couple that you mentioned that, that really were like 2x4s that that got your attention to the?
4: Well, there were several. I think the final question for us, once we saw that there, the need for authority and so forth, was this question of the papacy and what it was. And instrumental there was Steve Ray's book, Upon This Rock, yes. Which is just a huge, thick compendium of all of the biblical support and historical support, and these great church fathers that we held to so much, like Augustine, who was so firm in his Catholic beliefs on the papacy. I know his famous quote about, in one of the councils, I believe it was, I can't remember which one right now, but he says, Rome has spoken, St. Peter has spoken through the Pope, the matter is settled, because there was this understanding in this early on in these great heroes that we loved. That and it was just, that was tremendous, because we saw just the how strong that really was. There were several books by actually an Orthodox writer, Alexander Schmemann, on the sacraments, water and the Spirit, and the for the life of the world, both talking about baptism and the Eucharist and its centrality. And to be honest, just the writings of the fathers. I mean, there are many other books, sure. Thomas Madden on the Crusades and the Inquisition and so forth like that, and

0: these impressions about what the Catholic Church was like, but what if a pope said this and that was crazy? And of course, you know, then you look at the history and you see that not one of them ever taught heresy in that way. But I guess it's that last bit of giving up of my own sovereignty to determine for myself what the faith is, because you think that you're giving in to some kind of almost a liberal or heterodox view of the faith, where you're just kind of giving in and leaving something behind. It's not that at all. You're standing on the rock that Christ founded, and yeah, we do need to give in that way. But that was the hardest.
1: When you and I talked earlier, the thing you'd mentioned was you kept expecting all the Catholic stuff was just all making sense and it was lining up. Like you expected, you kept thinking, "Well, I'm going to find another book that's going to
0: right.
1: It's going to
0: the shoe is going to drop," you know.
1: But it just doesn't do that. Once you see the fullness of the faith, that other shoe doesn't drop, because then you understand the misunderstandings that you had, and even why they may have been passed on,
0: right?
1: Without people taking time to examine.
0: Absolutely.
1: Let's assume that we've got some folk watching our program tonight that are right now in the same place you were. Then conservative Presbyterians, mm-hmm. Anything you'd like to say to them to encourage them to make the same journey that you've made?
0: I think the only thing that I would really say would be to, you know, investigate your faith. Don't be afraid to do that. You're not giving in, you know, anything in order to investigate that. And again, to focus on the fact, even if you don't believe it at the outset, a real investigation into what Catholics really believe will show that it is fully 100% founded on Jesus. None of the other doctrines can stand at all without the work and person of Jesus Christ. And so to not be afraid of that, and to understand that we are all Christian brothers and we're just searching to continually flesh out our faith. And if you are a Protestant, then what that really means is you're in protest against something, and I would encourage everyone to really determine, do you really have a reason to protest today, or have you ever even thought about it? Take a look and see. I mean, if you have a valid reason, then we can discuss it, but you might find that you really don't when you take a look at what Catholics really believe, and to not rely on anecdotes and that type of thing, but really get into it.
1: And sadly, wouldn't you say that a lot of those that challenge us really haven't done their homework? They haven't taken the time to examine the catechism, what the church really teaches.
0: Right.
1: They're passing along just things that they've been passed along unquestioned.
0: Just like I did for years.
1: Sorry.
0: That's right.
1: James, thank you so much.
0: Thank you so much.
1: And God bless for your work as a lawyer and your family and your service in the church. And thank you for joining us on this episode of Journey Home. God bless you. See you next week.

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1: The most glorious work of all, to praise God in His kingdom.
0: Moved by the Spirit.
1: One who lives in love lives in God. And God lives in him.
0: What a wonderful thing is our church. This whole network is built on trust. The essence of evangelization is to tell everybody Jesus loves you. We are all called to be great saints. Don't miss the opportunity.
2: Hello, family. I thought I'd give you a little update on Mother Angelica. You know, I've been with Mother Angelica some 30 years. We've done a lot together. We're good friends. It hurts me to see Mother in bed, but that's God's will for her now. She accepts it graciously. I was with her recently and just sitting by her bedside, holding her hand and watching her. She can't say anything. I'd tell her little funny stories and she would squeeze my hand. But you know, to look at Mother's face, which is absolutely radiant, it's just beautiful. She looks like a child. Nuns are always with her, and of course they love the opportunity to be with Mother when their time comes up to be with Mother. I'll give her updates about the network and what we're doing. A lot of times we just talk about what we did in developing the network. One woman who loved God, trusted God, listened to God, and followed His instructions. That's the foundation of EWTN. Mother Angelica, loving Jesus, seeking always to do His will. So pray for Mother. God bless.
1: Well, good evening. This evening we're going to talk about free will. It's free because God gave it to us, see? Some people don't know what free means. See, some people think if free means that I can do what I please. But that's an illusion, isn't it, huh? You can't do as you please. You get in the car and you ride and the light turns red. What's red? What's the difference between red, green, yellow, pink, blue? But something tells you, you gotta stop. Who said you have to stop when it turns red? Well, the law, the city, the nation, whatever. What happens when you're going on a highway and it says 55, 60, and you decide to go 70, 75? The very fact that you have these little contraptions on your dashboard, you know? They go beep, beep, beep, beep, beep, beep. One of the most dishonest things I think that's ever alive. You go, beep, beep, beep. What's it do? It says, now you've been doing your own will. But there's a little brown bear around the corner. And this little brown bear is in a car. And what he's going to do, he's going to take his little gadget and go this way, and he's going to know you're going 80. What's he going to do? He's going to stop you. So much for free will. The way we understand it. Free will means that it is a God-given gift. If I give you something, then you didn't have it before. Neither did you have a right to it. If I give you a necktie, there must be something else you can buy men, though. But I gave you a necktie, you didn't have it before. And so it wasn't yours. It's only because I gave it to you that it's yours. So it's what? Free. See, Christmas time is a time for free gifts, except for the guy who paid for them. See, that wasn't too free for him. But all the children get boats and little cars and all this, it's free for them. So free will also indicates that if your father bought you a car, free will, meaning this free car, you have a responsibility. You can't run down the road and wrap it around a tree. See? Because what happened? You have misused something free. You have misused a gratuitous gift given out of love to be a vehicle of transportation, not a vehicle to wrap around trees. Now, nobody passing a car wrapped around a tree would say, "Oh, fancy that. I wonder why he wanted to do that." You see, misuse of will wrapped him around a tree. Misuse of the car wrapped him around a tree. So we have to know when we go around saying, "I have free choice, free will, everything is free." Oh, if it's free, somebody gave it to you. Somebody had to give you this gift. You just didn't go out and all of a sudden there's a big car in front of your house that says, "Free gift, big ribbon." Somebody that had much more than you do, much more generous perhaps than you are, decided, "Here's a gift for you." So, when we look about free will, we know it has attached to it a sense of responsibility. Free meaning I can make a choice, I can misuse it, but so can I misuse a car. See? Somebody may give you a tie and you spill acid on it. You misused a gift. But how is it that we don't understand that I can misuse my will? So everybody thinks today, in fact, that I have a will, I have the right to do what I want with it. In a way, yes. Meaning it's yours, so if you want to pour acid on your tie, go ahead. But what happened? You destroy the gift. You have no more gift. Now that car around a tree doesn't automatically unwind and you just take off again. So what happened? There's a responsibility there. So when we have free will, we know it is a gift. It isn't a gift, however, you can give yourself. You see, because it is a part of a higher nature than you. You're kind of animal nature. You don't want to think that. But you, what is it? We are kind of, without the free will, without memory, intellect, and will, we are the most stupid of all God's animals. Nobody wants to say we are an animal, but we are. We're part animal and part angelic, spiritual. But nobody's going to think that, well, if I have free will, you know, I can misuse it. It's mine. That's true. But when I say that, I have to take the consequences of that thought. I have to remember that my free will is a gift from who? The one who is will. Can only give you and me a little portion of it. So my will comes from God. So it is free and it is from God. It is from God. Now we begin to see that although it's free, meaning gift, will, meaning from God. Now somehow in between here, we have to understand that I am a responsible individual. I got to be a responsible individual that acknowledges a gift, and it also acknowledges it is from God. Now, if I do these two things, who do I obey? Who do I obey? Now, you say, well, what's obedience got to do with it? Everything. Obedience is the exercise of my will. You're always going to do somebody's will. You're kidding yourself if you think you're going to go around doing always your own will. That's ridiculous. You're always doing somebody. You don't go to your employer. You don't go to your vice president and say, let me tell you what I'm going to do today. I'm going to work 2 hours, and then I'm going to go downtown and have a nice long lunch. I'll see you at 3 o'clock. What do you think of that? You're nodding your head, huh? It wouldn't work? You don't think it would work? No, why wouldn't it work? Ooh, because you know you're vice president, right? You know your employer, and you know that you are under her, and the very fact you accepted a job says, you're my superior. And like the centurion said to the Lord, I am also head of men. I say to one, go, and he goes, and to one, come, and he comes. I said, I don't want to meet that guy. You know? So the human will is a gift. Where from? It is from God. Now, I have to obey God because he gave me the gift. It is a part of him. Unlike a tie or a car, it's not a part of your father. It's something exterior. But when God gave me free will, he gave me a part of himself. He gave me a part of himself. And that's what we defile. We defile the part of God in me when I do against his will. It's not only a matter of free choice, free will. It's a matter that I am a part of God himself, has planted a memory in me, an intellect, and a will. All of this is what makes you human. With your body, the body alone is animal, a very stupid animal. How long do you have to wait before you can even say, huh? I will, I don't will, I don't like it, I like it. I told you, the first words I remember ever saying when I was 3 years old, I told my mother, my grandmother, who was constantly picking on my mother, as my father's mother, unfortunately, and I told her, oh, shut up, you all time talk, talk. And I can see that oven. She was right before a little one of these stoves that had a burner here and an oven here, you know. And the door was open. I can see it right now. The door was open. And my mother was putting a roast chicken in the oven. And my grandmother had the knack of deboning a chicken before you put it in the oven and make it still look like a chicken. If I deboned a chicken, it would be unrecognizable. But she had that talent, my mother didn't. So the argument was, why didn't you debone the chicken? And my mother was saying, so what? You're going to eat it off the bone anyway. So between the two of them, I looked at my grandmother and I said, oh, shut up. You all time talk, talk. I'm 3 years old. And I'm already shutting somebody up. So you see, I had a memory, intellect, and will. I probably thought, this woman never keeps her trap shut. And at some point I decided, somebody's going to tell her something. And I did it. I did it. And so that is what makes me what? Like who? Like a chimpanzee? Oh, just because he knows he can pick an apple from this vehicle if you pat him on the back end, and you pick a pear from this one if you pat him on the front end, then he's intelligent. There's nobody like you. Why? Because you're made to the image of God. So, free will, and our free will, what do you do when you got to make a choice? Is it free then? Well, sure, you can say no to God. When you misuse your will and you say no to God, we call that sin. You say no to God. We say no. I'm not going to keep your commandments. I don't want you to be pure spirit. I want you to be a she. I want to say Mother God. See, the point that we're missing all together is we're doing a battle of wills here. And what we're saying is that this free gift from God is all mine now. He can drop out of the picture. But you see, that free will is a part of him. He can't drop out of the picture. He can't. So when you say no to God, then you are adverse to his will, and we call that sin. See, that's why sin is such an abomination to God. And we say, well, you offend God. Well, I don't offend him, meaning he's lost some happiness because of me. He's not less joyful because of me. What did I do? I took a part of him in me, and I threw it in a garbage can. I put acid on the tie, I wrap a car on the tree. That's how I offend God. I take a part of him in me, and I say, I don't want it this way. I want it another way. I want this another way. So I am free to do what I will. However, when I do what I will against the will of God that is within me, then I have to take the consequences. That's the consequences, is what we rebel against, isn't it, huh? See, I want to be able to do my own will with no consequences. If a man up on the telephone pole doesn't watch that live wire, if he doesn't think, you know, I'm a good electrician, I know what I'm doing, and he gets careless, or his boss on the bottom says, now don't touch that, and he does it anyway, he's got to take the consequences, and they're immediate. Well, unfortunately, when I go against the will of God, the consequences are not always apparent. No more than they're apparent if you begin to smoke. You begin to smoke, you smoke one cigarette a day, two, three, it's not apparent. You smoke a pack a day, it's nothing. I mean, you're in good shape. You smoke two packs a day. Well, a little harder to breathe, but hey, what's the difference, you know? You're in good shape. You're able to navigate. Now you come up to 2.5 packs. A little out of breath, going up steps. Some people will not take the consequences. All of a sudden, 20 years pass. You got the picture? 20 years pass. And doctors have said, don't smoke. It's going to be bad for your lung. You could get cancer. You get all these billboards. You know these billboards, huh? It's amazing how we influence people's will, not to good, but to bad. Have this magnificent scene of green grass and a cool breeze. You got a big tree, and that you can see that tree kind of moving in the wind. And it's advertising cool. See, some kind of mentholatum cigarette. You know? Like, that suddenly when you take this particular cigarette, you're going to be almost within the freshest air there is. Ah, underneath, in the corner, way in the corner. The general surgeon says, if you smoke this, you're nuts. Because you could very well get cancer. See, you see what happens, that we pretend that this is what's going to happen, And this is the end result of smoking this kind of cigarette. But we've already been warned, huh? But my will I have taken unto myself. Whoops. I have taken my will unto myself. Then I have to take all the consequences. That's what's so unpleasant. When we get rid of commandments, when we get rid of precepts, and those in the Catholic Church, when they get rid of all the magisterium, and the Pope doesn't know what he's doing, and this doesn't know what they're doing, and we're going to do our own thing, and we don't like the way we do it, we're going to change this, or we're going to change that. All of this we're going to do, and we all suffer from the consequences of all that today. Some young student, a high school student or whatever, decides that they want to be in the in-group. And so they begin to smoke, first marijuana, then heroin. The first thing you know, they're sunk. Because somebody said, oh, go on, you can do your own thing. You know, what's the difference? Well, once you do your own thing only, you don't suffer consequences. Now, a lot of people say today that the church, it doesn't have to be the Catholic Church, any church, takes away your free will. Now, when we say that, you see, we have forgotten the formula we put up here before. The church cannot take away your free will. The church presents faith and morals, teaching. That's what it does. It presents faith and moral teaching. You're still free to say, I don't want to do that. There's nobody taking away your free will. It presents to you. It is bound to present to you. I say to thee, thou art Peter, upon this rock I will build my church, and the gates of hell shall not prevail against it. Go out and teach all nations in the name of the Father, the Son, and the Holy Spirit. You cannot teach error in the name of the Father, Son, and Holy Spirit. It would be to call God a liar or someone who changes his will every 5 minutes. There has to be a source of truth. Otherwise, how would you know what God expects from you on moral issues and faith issues, ethics? Does everybody do their own will, meaning, well, my opinion is as good as your opinion? Well, I don't question opinions. No, we don't talk about opinions. Sure, everybody's opinions is equal. We're not talking about opinions. You can think anything you want. That's in the intellect. Some of you listening don't agree with me at all. Some of you turn it off. Some of you say, well, I'll go on. Maybe she'll say something interesting. So there's no way that God would die for you, send his son, live among us in poverty, in pain, in suffering, die on the cross, rise from the dead without a source of truth. You mean he's going to do all of that and just leave you to believe every kind of wind of doctrine? Isn't that what St. Paul said? Men will have itching ears. You know what itching ears is? I go to any church, and when that church says what I want to hear, that's the one I join. If they change, you run to another church. A man told me one time, I said, yeah, you going to sacraments? Oh, yeah. I was a little suspicious. You know, you get a little bit suspicious, you know. And I said, well, have you changed your life? Oh, hell no, he said, I haven't changed my life. I said, that's what I thought. He didn't change his life. And so tell me, how do you go to confession? Why is it me? It took me a long time to find a priest that said what I did was okay. Oh, you see, that's not a confession. That's not a confession. That's a politician. That's someone who has itching ears, goes to someone to say, I want you to say what I want to hear. God can't do that. Because God is truth. He can't change the truth. The truth is the truth. Now we have different variations. We may have different interpretations. But if he says this is moral and this is not, that's the truth. The commandments are not something that you that are imposed upon you to make you frustrated, to take away your will. Thou shalt not. It's no different than those guarantees you get. You can't put sand in your carburetor and then go back and complain to the dealer. Can you do that? No? I'd like somebody to try it. What he'd say is, hey, this carburetor is not made for sand. See? You whatever has been guaranteed, whatever you buy is guaranteed, but it's only guaranteed if you follow what? What? Instructions. Instructions. Now, why is it we take the instructions of a manufacturer in our stride? But the instructions of God, who is truth, when he says, this is not moral, this is going to hurt your body, this is not good for the machine I made. When he says that, if you go against that, fine, you have the will to go against. But remember, you cannot expect God to be dishonest, disloyal, or evil to suit your will. He is all holy, all infinite, all wonderful, all majestic, all truth. He cannot change. Today we seem to think that we live in this very special modern technical age that we're free to do everything and anything we want to do. You see, that's a terrible indictment against God's gift of will to us. So when I say God is truth, the church is bound to present that truth. The church presents the truth. If you go against it, you suffer the consequences. But because he is truth, he is bound to tell you. If you do all of these things, you will run quite well. Not only that, you will gain eternal life. If you don't do these things, then you will not gain eternal life. And none of you parents would allow your children to come in a brand new house, a beautiful house, brand new carpet, and then come in with a motorcycle in the middle of the living room and begin to change the oil. No, look at you, you're just imagining that, huh? Huh? Do you think those parents would have the ability or the right to throw both the motorcycle and the child right out the window? Huh? You think he would? You think so, huh? Then why is it we think God doesn't have the right to let us suffer from our consequences of sin, of going against his will? So you can say free choice all you want. Meaning, all that says is I can sin. Well, everybody knows that. You don't have to carry a big sign, say I'm for free choice. Adam and Eve went for free choice. Look what happened to them. I am for free choice. That's not a statement. That's a fact. Everybody is choosing freedom, love, peace, joy. It has to be within the context of the will of God. You see, one of our problems that we have anyway, and most people have, that we have a hard time after we sin to keep from falling into despair. See? Because if God guides our steps and He watches over us and we fall, then we can't understand sometimes that God Himself understands our weaknesses. He knows we're going to vary and veer from the truth. And that's what the parable of the prodigal son is. The parable of the prodigal son manifests very clearly two wills. The father's will and the young man's will. The young man said, "Hey, I'm tired of farming. Give me my inheritance now. I'm gonna go somewhere and buy me a condo and have a good time." So the father says, "Well, I can't stop you." "What? What was that?" Free will. See, he knew. He had this inheritance. He belonged to this son. What happens? He said, "Okay, there's nothing I can do. I don't want you to go. I think you're going to get in trouble. I think you're going to squander this. I know it. I'm of age. I know what I'm doing. Don't bother me." Okay. So he goes. Well, he does squander. He's got all kinds of friends. When I was a kid sometime, I'd bring candy to school. And when I brought that candy to school, I was the most popular kid in the class. But because of my obnoxious disposition at the time, without the candy, I was a nothing. You see? If they saw me coming and I didn't have a bag of candy, forget it. See? So I'm trying to buy something that was not mine. Well, that's how we kind of do with the Lord, you know? We think we're gonna buy something. I'm gonna do this, but then I expect you to do that for me. I'm going to do your will. I want a little recompense here. I want a little reward. I want to be able to do this, a kind of a tit-for-tat thing. Today I do your will, tomorrow you do my will. Today I do your will, tomorrow you do my will. Not like that. Because God is truth, because He is holiness, because He wants you and I to be holy, He wants you and I to be good, He wants you and I always to live in His presence. Because of that, He cannot tolerate the slightest trace of evil. You know what the sin against the Holy Spirit is? The sin against the Holy Spirit, our Lord said, was to attribute to Satan what is of God. Mm-hmm. Why'd they do that? Didn't they do that to the Lord? He said, "By Beelzebub do you do all these miracles." So they attributed evil to the workings of the Holy Spirit in Jesus. See how terrible that is? Well, we don't do that as graphically as that. And we don't sin against the Holy Spirit. I can't say it's seldom anymore, but it seems like it should be seldom. However, when I go against the will of God, against what makes this holy and good and live forever, then I'm not only going to suffer the consequences, I'm going to have to look at myself. What do we call that? Conscience. It says, you shouldn't have done that. See? There's that little conscience inside. I can bury it and I can kill it. But that little conscience is given to me by God to help me to know His will in circumstances that we don't know. You've all had that experience, that you're in a situation and you know maybe that this is a no-no, and all of a sudden your conscience begins to bother you, and you know for sure, now we go against that. Well, then we got to take the consequence. I am free to say no even to God. The church cannot take your will away. That God would have to annihilate you to take away your will. The church cannot take your will away because it presents right from wrong. Today everybody thinks that we have right and wrongs up for debate. Make a choice. I'll give you right, and then I'll give you wrong, and now you take what you want. That is not the truth. The church has to say, this is faith, and this is moral, this is ethical, and that's it. You're the one that says no. But you can't run around and say, the church is going to give you a choice of abortion, for example. Give you a choice. If the church says it's wrong, it's because God says it's wrong. God says it's wrong. Under every circumstance, it's wrong. We have a great audience tonight, and so we're going to have audience questions because they never get a chance to say anything. So, who has a question? You. All right?
3: Mother, suppose you have a decision or a choice to make, and it's an important one, and you want to do God's will, but you don't know what it is, and you're struggling with the answer. How do you go about making that choice?
1: Well, there again, if we're talking about moral or faith, choices in faith and morals and ethics, we can know for sure what God wills. If you're talking about other things, you know, if you pray and you depend on the Spirit and you have a kind of rule of thumb, it's a decision I have to make now for the honor and glory of God. Is it for the good of my neighbor? Will my neighbor be benefited or harmed? And will it enhance my eternal salvation? See, now we put ourselves last, not because we're humble, but because that's the commandment. The commandment is to love God with your whole heart, mind, and soul, your neighbor as God loves him, not as yourself. But a lot of people love me as themselves. They wouldn't be loved at all. You know that. Some people hate themselves. How are they going to love me? Or you, or whoever. So the new commandment is that I love in the way God loves. So with free will, we're able to decide by that rule of thumb. Is it for the honor and glory of God? Is it for the good, will my neighbor benefit, or will they not benefit? For example, will my family benefit, or will they be scandalized? Will my parents be deeply offended? See, a lot of people, they just go and act. They don't think about what's going to happen when I do this to my family, my friends, my loved ones. Okay? Then, is it going to benefit not me here in this life, but in eternal life? Now, these all come under, most of those kind of things come under faith, moral, ethics. Now, if you're trying to decide whether you should buy a Cadillac or a Volkswagen, then you just need common sense. See, they were like the Lord. Don't forget, many of our decisions come from something our Lord already gave us, a memory, intellect, and will. He's not going to send an angel to you and say, I wouldn't buy that car, you see. It don't look too good to me. I mean, I would definitely go for something bigger. No, he's not going to do that. Because what did he do? He gave me what? A part of himself, didn't he? And that part of himself makes me understand, decide, discern. So if I discern and my pocketbook is on the scooter level. See, I don't know what you call them today. In my day, they call them scooters. And I go into a Cadillac dealership. see, now there's something wrong, isn't there? I may want that very badly. But the memory, intellect, and will that the Lord gave me is already a gift from God that says to me, common sense, I wouldn't do that. I'd get roller skates if I were you. See? So you have, it all depends, you know. That's why I say often, over and over, we need a source of truth. A source of truth. Have you understood, you know, a source of truth. You know, you get so many churches today, they're arguing about something they should never argue about. You can't even believe they're talking about it. You know, should we have a bishop that's a lesbian or a bishop that's gay? Or what, you just can't, you look and you say, I don't believe this. This is a church. Or a church comes out and says, we're for abortion. You see, that doesn't make sense if they know anything about the Bible. That they don't teach what the Bible says. See, just because the Catholic Church is so verbal, doesn't mean most and many Protestant churches believe exactly what the Catholic Church teaches. We're not together on sacraments. But moral life, we used to be. Now you don't know where they're at or where we're at. So it all depends. See? Now, if you were to say to your mother, should I buy two or three condoms? Condominium, God, save me. Oh, well. That's what happened when you're live, you see, you just have no control, but it was worth the laugh. If you wanted to say, should I buy? Two or three condominiums. Then I would say, well, you know, what do you got in the bank? And, you know, can you afford to keep them? And can you sell them? All this kind of thing. See, that'd be an easy decision to make. Okay, did I answer your question? I did.
4: But I had the exact question on the discernment of God's will from our own. Mm-hmm. But as a follow-up, in what ways in our daily lives with the confusion in the world today, can we make ourselves practically speaking, open ourselves more open to the will of God?
1: Very hard today, you see. It shouldn't be. If you adhere to the teachings of the church, which we call magisterium, you know full well what the Lord wants and what he teaches, see. However, we do have prophets who say other things than what the Lord has said in the church, you see. And that's the problem. Because most Christians say, if a minister says it, or a priest says it, or a nun says it, it's true. Well, I wish it were. But there, the discernment is not so much what is said, but who says it. I think that's where our discernment has to start today. Who says it? Then I can discern what they say. We don't discern at all who says anything. We're like an empty cistern, and all this garbage and dirt and all this comes in, and we, oh yeah, yeah, yeah, yeah, yeah. See, we don't discern who says it. I hear some people call me up and they'll say to me, I heard blah blah blah blah. And it's so wrong that you think their conscience would say that. So I said, who said it? So-and-so said it. Forget it. Forget it. Just forget it. See, what is the source of your truth? Everybody says, I don't know the truth. I don't know what the church teaches. Oh, don't give me that malarkey. That's malarkey. If you want to know what the church teaches, you have all the documents. The Holy Father's out there saying something all the time. You can find out what the church teaches at a drop of a hat. What you're trying to figure out, what somebody else says, and you can't discern what somebody else says. Find out, make a comparison. The best way to judge some is by comparison. Find out, what does the church say? The church, the magisterium. Not this minister, this priest, this nun, this, all these nuns and enneagrams, and that's really directing the people down the long, wide road down to you know where. There's no concept of grace or Jesus or redemption or suffering, nothing. You know what the church teaches. This is not in conformity with what the church teaches. So why is there a problem? And everywhere you go today, there's some little voice coming along with something new. And what did the Lord say? He said, and they will say on the last day, there he is. And there he is, and there he is. He said, don't pay attention to him. Why is it we pay attention to every Tom, Dick, and Harry who thinks he's a theologian? Theologians sometimes know a lot about God. About him. Give me the theologian that not only knows about God, but knows God. Him, I will believe. Because if he knows God, he will adhere to truth. And there will be no error in him. But if he doesn't know God, meaning he hasn't a prayerful life where he can experience God so that he can discern and he knows. Not only does he have knowledge, he knows then. If I have a discernment and I have a love for Jesus and I want to be holy, I am going to run to the truth. I seek the truth. Seek, what else? Knock. I have to ask, I have to seek, I have to knock. Well, if I'm just sitting there like a boobaloo, waiting for this avalanche of diverse doctrines and theology and philosophies, you're going to be a spiritual smorgasbord. See? And then you'll give little pickings to other people, and then they give little pickings to somebody else. You have nothing in the end. Nothing. Is there another question? I thought I had one. This is fun. Hello.
5: We are taught to pray for people, especially mm-hmm. people who are living immoral lifestyles or not involved in the church or something like that, like St. Augustine's mother did for him.
1: Yeah.
5: How does my prayer work in someone else's life without violating their free will?
1: Well, that's a good question. When Monica prayed for Augustine, she was not violating his free will. She was asking God to give him enough grace and never to cease giving him the grace to listen, to open his heart to something other than his pleasures, his mistress, and all the other things he went in for. And so she constantly asked God to open his heart so that he could exercise his will. Why? Because at that point, his will became enlightened. See? I have to have an enlightened conscience because I can run around saying, I got to obey my conscience. Well, then I'm obliged to have an enlightened conscience if I'm going to say that. Which means I'm obliged to seek the truth. But he never sought the truth. See? It's like somebody knocking, and nobody opens the door. See? And Augustine's being steeped in all kinds of sin. See, all Monica did was open the door. and allow him the opportunity to listen to St. Ambrose. See? And it was through what St. Ambrose said that this man, who was a great intellect, thought, ooh, I never knew that. See? Now, prayer is that vehicle. It's like, what do you call these things you put on doors that swingers? I don't know what they call them. We got hundreds of them around here.

0: prophet up before they answer. And that's why we're obliged to pray for our neighbor. No matter how bad he is, no matter how terrible he is, no matter what, I'm obliged to pray for him all the time. Because I'm looking for a door to open. That one person who says a word, a sermon, something on television, something, just something, all the time something, that says, oh, I didn't know that. See? You'd be surprised how many Christians don't know Jesus loves them. Amazing. That's absolutely amazing. I talked to a CCD teacher years and years ago, and I said, oh, Jesus loves you. She looked kind of shocked, you know. Why didn't say anything. A week later, she comes back and she says, I didn't know Jesus loved me. I said, what? She said, I didn't know it. I said, you teach CCD? She said, yes. I said, what are you telling these kids? Now, what are you telling them? I got to open the door before I pile in all the doctrine. You know, I have to know I am loved by a God who is infinite, who loved me before time began, who loved me consistently. I am open. See? So that's what prayer does. Intercessory prayer opens the door to the discouraged, sad, desolate soul. Nobody in deep sin is happy, but they could love the depths of their sin. That's the sad part. I found that a lot of people don't really seek happiness. They seek their own will. We live today in a battle of wills. The will of God and the will of Satan. We live in a day where we are saying, as he said in the beginning, I will not serve. And the Lord said he was a liar from the beginning. Please, look at the Lord tonight. Ask for his mercy and forgiveness and say, Lord, I will what you will. God bless you. We'll see you next week.
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2: Hello, everyone, and welcome to Women of Grace Live. I am Jonette Williams, so very happy to be with you today on this beautiful day that the Lord has made. It is a lovely day in the Lord right here in Birmingham, Alabama. It's going to be a little warm today, but I can tell you this, it certainly is lovely to see that sun shining, and I hope that the sun is shining where you are. It should always be shining in your heart because you are a child of the Most High God. Amen. And hallelujah. And his eyes are always upon you. And those eyes are filled with love. They're filled with mercy. They're filled with blessing. And I hope you receive every bit of it today and every day of your life. Always eager to hear from you here. 833-288-EWTN. 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That is the number for you to use right here on Women of Grace Live, where we do love having that holy conversation with you. I'm inviting you to use that number today and Monday through Friday, every day when we are with you here live on Women of Grace Live. All kinds of good things coming up for you in the very near future through Women of Grace, and I'm encouraging you to get out there to our website and take a peek at some of the upcoming activities that are happening. Now, this evening, we've got something going on. Yes, ladies, if you would like to join us for our Evening of Grace, you can still do that. Just get out to our website, womenofgrace.com. You're going to see it advertised for you there in the slideshow as well as in the upcoming events section, and all you need to do is to click on that and you can register. We'll send you a link and you'll be able to join us this evening at 7 p.m. Eastern time. We love to do these. We do them very regularly. I don't know that we do them every month, but I think we might. And it's always an opportunity for you to just take some time apart and begin to use that time in a very specific way to grow in your faith and to grow in the blessings that the Lord would have you receive. And it's a lovely opportunity. The women who lead these groups just do a fantastic job. They do such a beautiful, beautiful job of taking you more deeply into a life of faith. And so we invite you to join us tonight. We're going to be taking a look at the Blessed Virgin Mary through the eyes of the mystics. We have an entire study on that. So if you want a deeper dive into that, we've got that available for you too. So check out our website, see everything that is going on in the near and maybe not quite so near future, but I'll tell you something else that's happening. Something else that's happening in the increasingly soon future is our pilgrimage to Poland, and I'm still encouraging you to join us if you can. We would love for you to come with us. We are going to all kinds of exciting spots. I had a meeting this morning with my director of marketing, who is also my daughter, talking about some of the details that we are planning for this beautiful, beautiful time. Obviously, it is one that we're taking with 206 tours, and there are spots that are typical for the pilgrimage, but we're taking in a few additional sites, and we've got some, you know, surprises planned for you along the way. We try to Women of Grace eyes everything in the sense of bringing you that special touch that is very much a part of our activities, our events, the various studies that we have, and the way in which we approach our relationship with God. So we're really looking forward to it. We've got men and women coming on on this pilgrimage. I'm so happy. Lots of husbands are accompanying their wives. As a matter of fact, my husband is accompanying me. So Jack is coming, and it's just going to be a wonderful, wonderful time. Bishop William Walterscheid, who is the spiritual director and advisor for Women of Grace and for me, is going to be joining us. And I can tell you that he is a marvelous teacher, a marvelous preacher, quite knowledgeable about Poland, has been there several times. And I just know it's going to be lovely. I am so eager for it. Can't wait. Jack looked at the weather in Poland this morning for the time of the year when we're going to be there, which is September 7th through the 16th. It's supposed to be like 50 something to 68, I think. So that's going to be lovely, especially when you consider that pilgrimages also lead you into the streets, right? You walk. So it's going to be quite a beautiful change for us. We'll be happy for it. It's going to be 98 here today. Can you imagine such a thing? But it's sunny. So I'm happy. The flowers are happy. Everybody's happy. I'll tell you what, I'm just happy to be with you. 833-288-EWTN. That's 833-288-3986 is the way that you can join us. So if you want more information about the pilgrimage to Poland, just get to our website. You're going to see it right there in the slideshow. I think it's number 4, but it's listed obviously underneath our upcoming events. You'll be able to click on a link and it'll take you directly to 206 Tours. You'll be able to read all about it. You will be able to watch a video. You'll be able to register and sign up there. And we're hoping that you'll do that. You know, as my daughter said, gee, you know, some people are probably sitting on the fence. Yes. It's time to get off the fence. It's time to make a decision. So please do. Please come. Please join us as we have this beautiful opportunity to explore beautiful shrines and to really walk in the footsteps of some of our great saints. Great saints of the 20th century into the 21st century. St. John Paul II is footsteps we'll be walking in. St. Faustina's, St. Maximilian Kolbe, St. Teresa Benedicta of the Cross. Also other saints that, you know, just too many to list, but I'm highlighting some of the biggies that you know. So it's going to be lovely. It really is. It's going to be quite lovely. 833-288-EWTN is the way for you to join us here today. That's 833-288-3986. Do want to remind you about the opportunity to have masses celebrated for your deceased loved ones, as well as for people that may need a mass for a special intention or a health need or a situation or circumstance in their life. It could be you. You can have a mass celebrated for yourself just by getting to our website, womenofgrace.com. You'll see the button there. It says need a mass. You click on that, and you will be able to sign up for that. We do have a very special relationship with the Archdiocese of Gulu in northern Uganda, and we help to support the priests there, as a matter of fact, through these masses and through other endeavors that we've participated in the past. So it's a corporate work of mercy in light of that, but it's also a spiritual work of mercy in light of the prayers that are being offered for your deceased loved ones and or for people that are in need of a special moment, right? You know, I'll tell you, I make use of this very regularly. I really do. It's just a very convenient way to have a mass celebrated. And what is the mass? You know, it's the holy sacrifice of the mass, right? It's the representation of Calvary right there happening again on our altars in a mystical way. And so we would encourage you to think about that. That's the highest form of prayer that we have. It's the offering of Jesus to the Father, right? It's just an incredible reality. Anyway, all of that being said, we want to hear from you today. 833-288-EWTN. That's 833-288-3986. Call us with your questions. Call us with your comments. You can text them to us at the very same number that you used to call us, 833-288-3986. 3986. We're coming right back, hoping to hear from you. Light up my life by lighting up our board with your calls.
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9: Blessed Mary was the first of us to be taken to heaven, the first to experience the joy of eternal life. 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But just as Jesus before her, Our Lady was welcomed into the land of the living and walks now in God's presence in the light of eternal life. 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
2: Well, welcome back, everybody. You are listening to Women of Grace Live. I am Johnette Williams, delighted to be with you on this wonderful Thursday in the Lord. And I am inviting you to give us a call here. I sure am. We've got that toll-free number for you right here in North America. 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Give him a big old howdy hey when you call in. Pedro Quiles collecting your social media questions that come in, and we will get them all up on the board. 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So we do want to hear from you today, inviting you to give us a call. I do want to send out some congratulations. I am always so happy to do this. And I said to Vanessa, my goodness, I didn't realize Station of the Cross had grown to 19 stations serving New York, Massachusetts, Pennsylvania, and Ohio for an amazing, get this, drum roll please, amazing 27 years. 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We are happy to celebrate your anniversary with you right here on the air. So congratulations to all of you. Jim Wright, congratulations to you and your team at the Station of the Cross from all of us here. And 19 stations, way to go. That's great. 27 years. That is amazing. That's really, really so very, very beautiful. It just tells us how many years some of us have been around, right? It's been a long time, but it's a wonderful thing. And we're so happy and so excited for you. And I hope you're doing something special today. 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It doesn't happen, just by magic or some kind of strange thing. No. It happens because we live in a real world and we need real people to support us with real money. So we do always invite you to make a donation. Never want to deprive anybody of an act of charity. Let me just share a really quick little story with you about that. It's reported by somebody that I know who happened to be flying with now St. Teresa of Calcutta in a private jet. And off they were. And I don't know exactly where they were headed, but they were going somewhere together in this private jet that had been made available to them for this trip. And there they are. And the one religious sister turned to St. Teresa of Calcutta now and said to her, Mother, what do you think about this? What do you think about two religious sisters here who have taken a vow of poverty flying around in a private jet with all of the accoutrements, of course, that accompany it? And so Mother Teresa looked at her, and we can just imagine the expression on her face, and simply said this. She said, "Sister, you never want to deprive someone of an opportunity for charity." Isn't that beautiful? And so I don't know that we look at donations in that way, in that same light, right? I don't know that we look at people asking for donations in that same light. But every request is, in fact, an opportunity to exercise the virtue of charity, which really enables that person to grow in holiness and sanctity, to make their way to Christ. Now, of course, you can't answer every request that you get. You have to be prudent in your judgment. You have to pray about it, discern, Lord, are you calling me to this or to that? Or of these that are sitting here, how many would you have me support and to what level? Right? So those are very important questions for us to ask. And I one time had somebody that was engaged in this kind of a profession that said, oftentimes people give, they string out their money over a broad field. Well, that's fine. But if you brought that money together and gave it to one of those entities that you really feel drawn to, that could be a significant transformative gift for them. So there's lots of ways to approach this. I'm not negating anyway. Anyway is good. Obviously, we're called to support corporal works of mercy and spiritual works of mercy. We're engaged in spiritual works of mercy here. We're helping people. We're evangelizing, right? That is a spiritual work of mercy. But all of that being said, we all do have a responsibility to support those who are bringing the gospel to us and impacting our lives in great ways. I didn't intend to get into all of that. I surely didn't. So I hope that was of the Lord. I'm looking at the crucifix. I'm looking at divine mercy. I'm hoping so, Lord. But all that being said, it's very, very true. So please do support your affiliates. That's the bottom line. We're going to leave it right there. 833-288-EWTN. That's 833-288-3986 is the way that you can join us here on Women of Grace Live. Looking forward to hearing from you today. Phone lines are all open. We do want to remind you that you can text us. Text us to this number, 833-288-EWTN. It's the same number as the call-in number. Easy breezy for you there. So we invite you to do that. Get in touch with us today so that we can have that holy conversation with you. Also want to remind you that today is the feast of Blessed Michael Joseph McGivney. Now that name should ring a bell to Catholics because he is the founder of the Knights of Columbus. And the Knights of Columbus do such great work. They really, really do such great work. They're engaged in all kinds of corporal and spiritual works of mercy. They're also very formative in the the lives of men. And I want to just invite gentlemen to consider joining the Knights of Columbus, your council at your parish. If your parish doesn't have a council, join one nearby. Most parishes do have a council. And they're very actively engaged in the life of the parish. They perform all kinds of special duties, responsibilities at the parish. They also help to fundraise for the parish. You know, so many of them do fish fries, especially during Lent, and all kinds of other outreaches that happen as a result of the Knights of Columbus. Really a mission of bringing the good news of our Lord Jesus Christ into the lives of men, into the life of parish life, and beyond the borders of parishes as well. So if you've never considered joining the Knights of Columbus on this feast of Blessed Michael Joseph McGivney, I would really encourage you to look into that. I would encourage you to read up a little bit on his life. I would encourage you to read up on the Knights of Columbus. And I hope the Knights of Columbus are spending this day in prayerful thanksgiving for Michael Joseph McGivney, who had the courage to begin something very, very new and profound within the context of the church, specifically for the lay faithful. Though I know that there are priests, I do believe that there are priests who are also Knights of Columbus. I would imagine so. But anyway, all of that being said, what a wonderful day this is. So I just want to thank you, Blessed Michael Joseph McGivney, for having the courage to begin something new. You know, to found an organization takes a little bit of chutzpah, you know, it takes a little bit of grist. It takes forward vision. But in addition to that, it takes the guts to do it. And people that start apostolic works and people that are engaged in this kind of an endeavor often put everything on the line for it. They really do. First of all, they give themselves to the rising up of that project. They give their thoughts. They give their prayers to the rising up of that outreach. They give their own money if they have money, right? They put everything into it. I'm thinking about our own Mother Angelica. You know, what would the world be like today without EWTN? Have you ever thought about that? I think about it. What would it be like? You know, in 1981, when Mother flipped the switch, and we're coming up very, very soon to her anniversary, just in 2 days, we're going to be celebrating the 45th anniversary of EWTN. Can you imagine such a thing? I mean, in 1981, Mother flipped that switch, and I'll tell you what, the world was never the same. Wasn't the same. And initially, you know, I think she started off with just a few hours of programming a day. It grew to 12, and eventually it grew to 24 hours. And it grew to 24 hours, I think, in a relatively quick period of time. I came to the network here in 1988, and in 87, when I made my first journey up here for a special project that I was working on, a mother so graciously offered the use of her editing facilities and her crew to make that work come into fruition. You know, the network was just about to approach that 24-hour period. I think it was still on 12 hours. I don't know the exact history, but it could have been about that time. But I do know that Mother was moving towards that 24-hour opportunity. And she was filling the airwaves with, you know, some great television classics in addition to religious programming, because she had the time and she needed to fill those hours. And when I came, I think that's why she took a risk on me, to tell you the truth. I think she took that risk because she just needed the shows. So it was probably like a she'll do moment kind of a thing, you know. I'm not sure that she saw anything, you know, remarkable in me at all. But hey, this woman has a little bit of guts. She went off to, you know, Yugoslavia to do this thing, you know, that takes a little bit of chutzpah. And Mother, of course, had a boatload of that. Mother never feared anything. Mother, and I'll tell you why she didn't, because Mother was such a prayerful woman. Mother spent 4 hours a day in prayer, most of which was before the Blessed Sacrament or during the Holy Sacrifice of the Mass, right? She spent time in prayer before the Lord. And when she discerned that the Lord wanted her to do something, she was going to do it. And she put her, you know, she put her weight into it, right? She put her shoulder into the wind and she just kept moving. And she did that the entirety of her life. Even when she was unable to continue with her own television program because the stroke had affected her so greatly. For 15 years, as she languished in bed, it was not a time of just giving up. it was a time of taking every pain, every suffering, and even the fact that she was a very energetic, active woman who now was confined to a bed, couldn't speak. In spite of that, she was about the business. About the business of winning souls for Jesus Christ through her prayers and through her prayers specifically for the network. And those years, the network grew exponentially greater. And I know it was because of Mother's prayers. I know it was because of her suffering that she was offering in union with Christ for the work that God had entrusted to her. And God knew that at that moment, the best way that Mother could forward the work of the network was for her to join him in a very particular way in his sufferings. And sometimes I think that we don't give enough, you know, we don't give enough of our spiritual strength and fortitude to embracing those sufferings and contradictions of our daily life. You know, all things that happen to us in our lives, everything, the good, the bad, the ugly, all of it, comes by the permissive will of God. All of it, all of those vicissitudes of life come by way of his will. And if he allows it to happen, it's because he's going to work a good out of it that couldn't have been worked had it not occurred. You know, so you know, every once in a while when I have a moment, you know, it's like, what in the world, Lord, is going on here? You know, I don't know what end is up. I am topsy-turvy in this situation. What is happening here? You know, I have to remind myself of that truth. Wait a second. Hang on there, girlfriend. You know, yeah, you know, you're a little emotional right now. Get over the emotion. Get into prayer. God's got something in this for you. Get into prayer. He's got something in this for Women of Grace. He's got something in this for the network. He's got something in this for the family. He's got something going on here. And when we do that, when we get out of our own way and we present ourselves to the Lord and we sit with it, we can find that it is chock full of blessings. And even if we can't see those blessings in that moment, it doesn't mean they're not there. It does not mean they're not there. It just means that for the moment, they're veiled. You know, why are they being veiled? I don't know. God's got a reason for veiling it at the moment. See, and this is where that virtue of trust comes in. We've got to trust in the Lord. We've got to have true resolve under severe testing. Trust. We've got to trust in him. We've got to know that God knows what he's doing. God can only work for the good. When you know that God can only work for the good, I want you to think about that for a moment. Let that sink in. When we truly know that God is goodness, that he is all good, then no matter what happens, we know we can trust in him. And we know that he's going to provide us with exactly what it is that we need in that moment. It's there. We might not see it, we might not feel it, but it doesn't mean it doesn't exist. I don't see the air. I know it's there. I'm breathing it in. I'm benefiting by it. It's there. We need to breathe in the breath of the Holy Spirit. We need to breathe in that air. We need to be vivified by it. We need to be set on fire by it. We need to go out there as more than conquerors. We need to put our shoulder into the wind and keep moving forward. Right? And what happens in that? All kinds of spiritual riches happen. All kinds of really good stuff happens to the interiority of our being. First of all, we're being purified. Oh, yeah, we're letting go of ourselves. We're giving up that self-reliance and that self-sufficiency. We're giving that up. We're giving it up and we are leaning on God. We are depending on him and he likes it. He likes it because he's strong. He's all powerful. He's omnipotent. He likes that, right? So we're being purified. It's also a great time to be purified from the residual effects of our past sins. When you're struggling, you just say, Lord, I am struggling today. He knows you're struggling. He sees you. He sees everything you do. He knows you're struggling. He can read you in a way that you can't even read yourself. He knows you're struggling. So just tell him, I'm struggling today. I really am, Lord. But you know what? I'm going to use this struggling. I'm going to use this for my sanctification and purification. I am just going to attach this to your sufferings, Lord. And I'm just asking you to let this be meritorious for some of the residual effects of the sins that I have committed. Amen and hallelujah. And that's a glory to God moment. And you can just enjoy it. And you should. And something happens in that. Your mood is elevated. It is. It's elevated because now you're really praising the Lord, right? In the midst of the trial and the trauma. Even praising him for the trial and the trauma because it gives you an opportunity to gain spiritual riches. What's that? Purification and sanctification. Those are great things that come by way of the struggle that wouldn't be available to you if the struggle hadn't happened. Right? This is reframing. This is reframing. I don't even want to say reframing. I would like to say it's calibrating. It's calibrating our vision. It's calibrating our spiritual vision. It's taking on the mind of Christ. It's the gift of wisdom. It's seeing the world through the eyes of God, realizing that everything that happens, happens for a purpose. Even when people are acting in an evil way, God is going to take the effect of that evil and work it to our benefit and salvation if we do what? If we trust in him and look for it, the graces that are coming by way of it. So anyway, just some thoughts to think about. But, you know, why not call me and tell me what you think about all of that? You know, I'd love to know. 833-288-EWTN. That's 833-288-3986. So here we are on this beautiful Thursday in the Lord. And, you know, what are we doing here? Well, we're talking about really good things. 833-288-3986. 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
12: Welcome to Catholic Blitz. 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
13: Bring it on.
12: Okay, here's your question. Why was Mary assumed into heaven? You got 1 minute. Go.
13: Jesus missed her.
12: There you go. That's a good one. I like that.
13: We believe that at the end of her time here on earth, that Mary was assumed body and soul to heaven, first and foremost, because that was a prefigurement of what would happen to us, God willing, that after our time here on earth ends, we believe in the resurrection of the dead, and the just will have their bodies and souls reunited, taken up to heaven. Now, Mary goes first as a prefigurement, but also because Jesus, not only being God, is also man. And what son would want to leave his mother behind if he could take her home with him? So our Lord basically is doing that as both God and man. As God, he's the one who assumes her. She did not ascend. She did not have divine power. Jesus ascended into heaven, body and soul. Mary was assumed. So Jesus is the one who took her up into heaven, body and soul.
12: Great job.
13: And come back again for more Catholic Blitz.
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2: Welcome back, everybody. You are listening to Women of Grace Live. I am Jonette Williams. So happy to be with you today. It's kind of been a thinking Thursday. I've been talking for half an hour here, giving a little teaching, actually, which was totally unplanned, and I just thank God for that opportunity. We do have some callers here, and I'm excited about that. and I'm looking forward to your call as well. 833-288-EWTN. That's 833-288-3986 is the way that you can join us. I'm going to ask you, Doug, to hold. I want to get to John, who is a first-time caller in Yuma, Arizona today. I'm ringing my bell for John. There you go. Ringing it. John, welcome.
16: Thank you.
2: Thank you for calling in today. And you have a story to share with us, I believe.
16: I do. 15 years ago, I lost my wife to breast cancer.
2: Oh.
16: And during that time, I was reading a book called Power and Praise.
2: Oh.
16: And it talked about 1 Thessalonians 5:16-18. Rejoice always, pray continuously, in all circumstances give thanks. For this is God's will for you through Christ Jesus. And when I received the diagnosis of stage 4 breast cancer, I asked God, how do I give thanks for this?
2: Mm-hmm.
16: And through the 6 months that she remained to live before she died, he brought me into Thanksgiving. And it's a strange thing to say that you're thanking God for stage 4 breast cancer and that I would lose my wife to breast cancer. But he brought me there. And the feeling of joy and peace and love that he brought to me through that time was indescribable. And when she passed, it was beautiful. And I didn't know that death could be beautiful.
2: John, what a beautiful testimony, and what a beautiful man of God you are. Am I correct that the book that you were reading, it was written by Merlin Crothers?
16: That's correct.
2: Yeah. I remember that book. I read that very, very early on when I came back to the faith through the Charismatic Renewal. And it was a revolutionary change in my perspective of the world as a result of that book. For the very same reason that you experienced here, of course, I was not experiencing that kind of loss at that point in my life. But when I did later on experience two great losses, that book, of course, held me in good stead. But I had learned what it was that Crothers was teaching, and that was that you give praise to God in all things. And your witness and your testimony and the fast track that the Lord had you on at that time, because you're saying that from, if I understand your story correctly, from the moment your wife was diagnosed until she passed away, it was 6 months. So it was a very quick period of time. And that book certainly helped, I think, to reframe, to calibrate your vision, to help you to see the circumstance through the eyes of God. And golly, you know, what a beautiful thing. And you experienced that joy. And you said something else that's really important that I want to comment on. You talked about it was a beautiful moment. It was a holy moment. It was a sacred moment when your wife passed, and that there was great joy, and death can be beautiful. And it's absolutely true. When we have the grace and the ability to witness a holy death, as you did with your wife, it is something that's absolutely amazing. And I remember that as I stood at the side of my late husband, as he was dying from terminal brain cancer and he was taking his last breath, I was talking to him, and there was just a remarkable reality that the Lord was teaching me in that moment, that deep sorrow and deep joy can coexist in the heart at exactly the same time. And I told my husband that. I said, I'm sorrowful because I'm losing you, and I've known you for so many years, and I've loved you since I was 16 years old. And I said to him, but I am so joyful because in just a few seconds, baby, you're going to see Jesus face to face, and I'm so excited for you. And I'm sure it was a similar moment for you, John, in that moment. What a beautiful, beautiful, beautiful, grace-filled moment that must have been for you.
16: Passing. God took from my mind, what about me?
2: Mm-hmm.
16: And there was such freedom in watching him work in all the lives that came to visit and spend time with us. And it was beautiful. And I never experienced anything like it. The freedom of that background noise in your brain that says, what about me? It was totally gone.
2: Mm-hmm.
16: And to watch him do what he does in the lives of people was fascinating.
2: Yeah. You know, And there's a spiritual principle involved with this. It's very deep. Scripture, if I can just enunciate a couple of them. One, Scripture tells us in so many places, you quoted Thessalonians, a beautiful passage, a remarkable passage. He says, in all circumstances. So everything is included in the word all, right? When Scripture talks about praise, it's not in a singular moment. It speaks of praise throughout, from the Old Testament to the New. The Psalms, even though they might start off in misery and sorrow, they end in joy. So they end in praising God. And so we have to ask ourselves, well, why does God ask us to do that? What does praise do? Well, praise does a number of things, even physically. Praise releases the happy hormones, those happy hormones give us the physical and I will say spiritual energy to be able to persist in a very difficult time. So praise has an immediate benefit to us. We're a body and soul composition, and so heeding Scripture certainly impacts us, not just in the spiritual realm, but it impacts us in the physical realm as well, and the two work together to bring us into the moment that God wants us to know. But there's something else that happens with praise. When we're praising the Lord, it says in Scripture that God inhabits the praises of his people. And so when we're praising the Lord, there is a release of divine and holy power that comes into the moment. And that divine and holy power is there for us, but it also has an effect on others. And that's what I wanted to comment on with regard to the last statement that you made. It was wonderful to watch and to see how God moved in the lives of the people who came to visit you and your wife as she was going through this difficult time. You changed the atmosphere of your home through that praise. The angelic hosts took up residence in your home. That's what happens when we praise. The angelic hosts are there because God is there. God himself is there. God is everywhere, but there is a divine power that is released into that moment, and it is palpable. It is palpable. And that reality then becomes blessing to others. And so not only is that blessing received by you and your wife, was it received past tense, but continues to be, it continues to operate in the lives of those who are there. And you and I share many parallel experiences because I watched that happen. I watched it happen in the life of my husband. I watched how this illness took him to a spiritual level that he may never have achieved if it wasn't for that dread disease. That dread disease became something holy in the hands of God. And I know it sounds odd to say that, but no. That's what God does. So beautiful. So let me ask you this. Lots of people are calling in asking to repeat the name of the book. This is a Protestant pastor that wrote this book. It's not a new book. I read this back in the early 80s, and it wasn't a new book then, I don't think. I have it on my shelf. I'd have to consult it to see what the copyright date was. But Merlin, M-E-R-L-I-N, Carruthers, C-A-R-O-U-T-H-E-R-S is the way that you pronounce it. And it's called, and I think there were two of them, John. Power to Praise is one, and then Prison to Praise. And I read that one too. So both of those, I think, are still available somewhere. So am I right on that, John? Do I have the titles right?
16: Yes.
2: Yeah, it's the two of them, right?
16: Yes, two of them.
2: Yeah, exactly. And very powerful, very, very powerful. And of course, you know, we bring the fullness of the truth to those words. And we think about what we have as Catholics, the holy sacrifice of the Mass, the reception of the Blessed Sacrament. We have the saints in heaven interceding and praying for us. We've got our Blessed Lady. Oh, my goodness, our Blessed Lady in the Rosary. So how did you come by that book, John?
16: I'm not exactly sure. It was many years ago.
2: So yeah,
16: came to my path. It was my third time reading it, and then we got the diagnosis.
2: Oh my gosh! Well, you see that? I mean, look at God's provision. He was giving you everything that you were going to need for what he was going to entrust to you. And boy, oh boy. Well, I can't thank you enough for calling and sharing this beautiful testimony with us today. I just can't thank you enough, John. I can say it, But when our callers call in and kind of give agreement to it, then it codifies in the hearts of people. And I'm sure that there are dozens and dozens and dozens, maybe hundreds of people today that needed to hear your story. Thank you for being a good Samaritan to so many today, John. Thank you. God bless you now. Okay, the titles of the books, Prison to Praise and Power to Praise, Merlin Crothers. Okay, that's the name. Really, really very helpful. Let's go to Doug. Doug has been holding. This is a patient man. Leah, we're going to get to you next. Doug is in Blooming Prairie, Minnesota today. And I know Doug has something great to share with us. He's listening via SiriusXM channel 130. Hey, Doug, how are you?
17: Good day, spunky sister.
2: I got the spunk working today, Doug. I sure do.
17: Spunky is a synonym with one of your favorite words, chutzpah. they both mean the same thing. And I believe that it's got something to do with today being the 13th, Our Lady's numbers, and Heaven's peace plan, which asks for devotion to feminine genius herself, Our Lady.
2: Amen and hallelujah.
17: And she has chutzpah. She is spunky mother. And that is Heaven's peace plan. We are to look to this feminine genius as the main instrument in bringing about that period of peace that she's promised. And everything is coming together this morning. John's testimony about his wife followed me being sent from one of the ladies in our faith group the explanation behind the hymn, "It Is Well With My Soul." And that, even in times of terrible events, is the chutzpah that we're given through great gratitude.
2: Mm-hmm. Yep, it's so true, Doug. Interestingly, we just had a beautiful retreat at Malvern Retreat House the end of July, and the theme was emotional balance. Emotional balance. What was it now? Emotional balance in a topsy turvy world, and the talks that I the first talk that I gave was on this very reality, and I did a whole PowerPoint presentation on praise and thanksgiving and the effects of that physically, emotionally, and spiritually, and it was very well received. The people were really happy about it. I'm thinking about maybe doing a webinar on that in the coming future. So stay tuned, everybody. We're probably going to do something like that. And then the last talk that I gave, Doug, was Remain Rooted in Christ. And that, I used the word success as an acronym to talk about how we remain rooted in Christ. And the fact of the matter is, when these realities are in place in our life, God doesn't tell us to do stuff for no reason, right? When he gives us mandates, it's for our benefit. So when he tells us to give praise, when he tells us to give thanksgiving, when he tells us to forgive, there are reasons for that. There are reasons for that. And the benefit of that, maybe these are the door openers to receive what you're talking about here. It is well with my soul. How can the soul be well? There is that emotional component to the soul, in the lower faculties of the soul. How can it be well with our soul when we're in the midst of turmoil, when we're in the midst of trouble, when we're in the midst of reversal, when we're in the midst of sorrow, when we're in the midst of sadness? When life just doesn't seem to be dealing us a fair hand, how does that happen? Because when we're praising the Lord, when we're thanking the Lord, when we are remaining rooted in Christ Jesus, what happens is that we have the peace that surpasses understanding. You know, I lived at, right there near the Gulf of Mexico for over 40-some years. And when we would be having a storm, a hurricane, a tropical depression, you know, or just a really bad thunderstorm or something, and you would go and, you know, if you saw the water's choppy. You know, the surface of the water is white foam. Of course, we never get outrageously high waves in the Gulf. But nonetheless, you know, you could see the white caps. You could see, you know, and it's angry. It's an angry, tumultuous surface of that water. But the fish aren't up there. Where are the fish? The fish are way down deep in the water. Way, way, way, way down. And way down deep in the water, it's calm. It's calm. It's not experiencing the turmoil that is up there, right? And that is kind of like a really good analogy for our spiritual life and what you're presenting to us. It is well with our soul. Everything can be outrageous on the surface. It can be tumultuous. It can be, you know, just white foamed, you know, in our life, right? But the soul, when the soul is in union with God, the soul is at peace. The soul is at peace. And what eventually happens is that that interior peace, you know, I don't think that the fish can exert an effect on the surface of the water, but we can. We can. That peace that surpasses understanding, that is way deep in the soul, that is in union with Christ, what happens is that wells up within the soul and it brings a calm to the surface. It brings a calm to the surface. And what exacts that peace? Well, we know the sacraments do. It's all grace. Every bit of it is grace. But we take that grace, we harness that grace that we receive in the sacraments, we harness it, and we put it into praise, we put it into thanksgiving, we put it into forgiveness. And then that peace bubbles up from the interior of the soul, and it breaks through to the surface of the water of our life, and we make it through. We don't just make it through, we glide through. It becomes a glorious experience of the presence of God in and through all things. And that's what the Lord would have us know. So thank you, Doug. As always, you share something wonderful that allows me to pontificate for a few moments. And you know, that spunk has to come out somehow. Thanks, Doug. God bless you. I want to quickly get to Lee. Lee is a first-time caller from Michigan, ringing my bell for you, Lee, to welcome you for your debut. All righty. Let's see what you have to say.
18: It's a thrill to be talking to you. I just had a question about female homosexuality. I think there's a couple of passages in the Bible, right, that deal with male, but I'm not aware of anything about female in there. And then also, I was wondering if Jesus had said anything about that subject.
2: Well, thank you, Lee. I mean, I think that if you do, if you do like a little, concordance look at the passages that refer to homosexuality, you're going to find them there. Remember what Jesus says. He says that he didn't come to abolish the law. He came to fulfill the law. And, you know, when we look at this issue, we see that that's the way in which the Catholic Church approaches this issue. The Catholic Church, I think, strikes the right balance in the letter of the law and the fulfillment of the law that Jesus Christ gives us, for example, in the Beatitudes. So what does the church teach? The church teaches that the homosexuality in and of itself is really an affliction of the soul, right? It isn't that's the sin. That is not the sin. The sin is acting out of the homosexuality. Right? So the sin is giving in to the tendency and acting it out in an inappropriate, unchaste manner. So the church teaches homosexuality is a situation, an affliction of the soul. There is no sin in that affliction. There is sin in the action. But how do we treat the person who is suffering? We treat that person with the fulfillment of the law, which is love. And that's exactly what the church teaches. So we, you know, and it can come down to this little adage that you hear repeated often. We hate the sin but we love the sinner. And it is possible, and we're called as Christians, to make that distinction, right? So Jesus, I don't think, to the best of my knowledge and belief, does

0: And the sin is involved in acting out of it, male and or female. So one of the things that we don't want to find ourselves doing is falling into a rut and into an error, really into a type of heresy, of believing that everything has to be spelled out exactly in sacred scripture in order for it to be one way or the other, true or false. No, that is not the way to approach sacred scripture. Sacred scripture is the inspired word of God, and we've got to read sacred scripture under the inspiration of the Holy Spirit, and we want to read out of sacred scripture, not into sacred scripture. So we can read into sacred scripture by saying, this is what I believe, and I want to find passages to back me up. That would be an eisegesis in that way. But there can also be a type of eisegesis in the sense that, well, if it doesn't say it's specifically in sacred scripture, then it's okay to do. And that's a very erroneous way of looking at sacred scripture. As a matter of fact, I don't know that you can sin against the word of God, but I guess you can. I would imagine so. It's almost a blasphemous way of using scripture. So the fact that it's not mentioned specifically there with mentioning women, and it might be, I just have never looked. The fact that it's spoken about in the sense of homosexuality is enough. That takes care of it. So that's what I would say, Lee. We understand the law, and we understand the fulfillment of the law on all topics. And that's the way that we approach it, with the fullness of faith. Well, thank you, Lee, for your call. We're going to end it there. Nellie, I trust that you got the names of the books, right? I hope so. Power to Praise, Prison to Praise. And that's Merlin, Merlin Carruthers, Carroothers, Protestant pastor. So we read it from that perspective. But the truth that's spoken there is the truth. God bless all of you. Bye-bye now.
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The Memorari to St. Joseph for the Sanctification of Families. Remember, O most chaste spouse of the Virgin Mary, that never was it known that anyone who implored thy help and sought thy intercession was left unaided. Full of confidence in thy power, I fly unto thee and beg thy protection of families. Despise not, O guardian of the Redeemer, my humble prayer, but in thy bounty hear and answer me. Amen.

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3: Okay, let's pray. In the name of the Father, and the Son, and the Holy Spirit. Amen. Lord Jesus, we thank you for giving us your very self. As we begin this new church here, you tell us to watch. Jesus, may we always be watching for you, never out of fear, but always out of love, that we may know you when you come and welcome you when you appear. We beg you these things, Lord Jesus, in your most holy name. Amen. And the Father, Son, Holy Spirit. Amen. Okay, now we're going in a little bit of disorder, but I was praying the other day, the Lord kept telling me to talk about prayer. Now, if you go to the catechism doesn't talk about prayer to the end. But Jesus starts talking about it in Matthew's gospel, you know, right around in chapter 6 already. So I just think that as we teach the objective reality of the truth of the faith, you know, that there is a God, that God is Trinity, how we're saved, that. This is objective reality. It's true whether you believe it or not. You know, again, truth isn't up to you. You know, let's say you don't think I exist. I exist whether you think about me or whether you don't think about me. Whether you believe in me, whether you don't believe in me, I exist. Huh? So, we've talked so far about objective truth. But now, we need to have a subjective experience of the objective truth. And the way we have this subjective experience of the objective truth is what we call prayer. So that as I'm teaching throughout the rest of the year, that you can be praying about these things, that you can have this encounter with the living God, that you can, you know, like when I was in seminary, I was at the Epworth, Iowa, I studied for the SVD Fathers. And I remember I was in theology class, and I was only truly a Christian for maybe 3 years. And I was learning some stuff in theology that was blowing my mind, that I completely didn't agree with. And I'll never forget, I'm sitting in class, it was a priest teaching the course, and I used the old Protestant reaction. I said, the Bible says it, I believe it, that settles it. Okay, because what he was teaching me wasn't in the Bible. And so I thought, well, he's wrong and I'm right, you know. And but then right afterwards, I went and I used to go and I'd kneel in front of the Blessed Sacrament. I'd say, Jesus, you know, this stuff's driving me insane. You know, all these things I'm learning. And he just said, you got to trust me. And so every time I was taught anything, I would immediately go and pray about it. So I could come to know what was true, what wasn't true. To have a thing of discernment. Say, Jesus, okay, you're alive. You tell me, was what he was saying to me true or wasn't it? You know, and I think that's a good way to have our hearts about everything. God, is this from you? Isn't it from you? So we need to have this encounter with the risen Lord. So that's for all of us. It isn't just for priests. It's open to everybody if you decide to respond. Huh? I'll never forget when I was in high school seminary, and there was one of my class when I was a couple years younger than me. And every time I was in a chapel or I'd pass by the chapel, there he was kneeling in front of the Blessed Sacrament. And I was getting very jealous. And I'm thinking, huh. And I remember standing there and Father McCormick, you know, from St. James, you know, he was a seminarian with me. He was a couple years ahead of me. But anyway, so I remember sitting there thinking, what the heck? This kid's spending all his time in the chapel. And Jim come up to me and he says, what are you doing? I says, just thinking about all this time the guy spends in the chapel. And he says, well, of course, that's open to you too. Of course, you can spend as much time as he does. Why are you sitting here feeling jealous about what he's doing and not doing the same thing? I go, And when I was in college seminary, I would spend 4 hours in front of the Blessed Sacrament every day. Because, and without, and not just spending my 4 hours a day, but I would then go and make a pustinia. Once a month, I would make 24 hours silent prayer where I could be with the Lord. Because to me, the most important reality I was preparing for to be a priest is I could not just share the faith of the church or the truth of the church without sharing the person of Christ. And so to share the person of Christ, that means I had to know the person of Christ. And the only way to get to know the person of Christ is to spend time with him like anything else. So I had to pray. And again, when I was in Rome for my sabbatical, I was talking to people that, you know, on the high ups who decides who the new bishops are and different things. And I just said, I was just having this conversation with Father Kosecki the other day when he stopped by. And I just says, I am absolutely convinced that a person should never be ordained unless they pray. And I'm not talking about, you know, because in seminary you need to pray. You know, you have to be there for morning prayer, you have to pray there for evening prayer. To me, that doesn't count. Why? Because you need to be there. That I pray every day whether anybody sees me or whether they don't. It has nothing to do with I have to do this. I do it because I want to do it. Because I want to be with the one I love. And so with our own lives, what has to happen in our lives, that prayer must become more important than breathing. It just does. Now, sometimes your prayer, like any relationship, will be dry. Sometimes it'll be, I don't want to go. Sometimes it'll be, oh, I can't wait to be with Jesus today. Huh? It doesn't matter. It's a relationship. And see, that's the most important thing. And when we talk about prayer as relationship, and I'm going to tell you about how to, of course, but who initiates the relationship? God. And it's interesting here. It's a if you go to the catechism, and the catechism, those who have their catechisms, this is, you know, it's the whole last part. So it's from paragraph 2558, and it goes all the way to 2865. So it's the whole back part, the last part of the catechism. And so, first of all, it begins in 2558, and it says about the mystery of praying, and then it says, this mystery then requires that the faithful believe in it, and that they celebrate it, and they live from it in a vital and personal relationship with the living and true God. This relationship is prayer. So the catechism calls prayer a relationship. Huh? Now again, and this is, it's not there, but I'm going to make sure that we get this. You can have no relationship unless you spend time. You cannot be in relationship with anybody unless you spend time with them. And if you don't spend time with them, your relationship starts to suffer. Those of you who are married, if you said to your spouse, listen, I'll be in relationship with you 45 minutes to an hour a week, but that's it. Then I'll call you every day on the phone and I'll say really fast, thank you for everything you do for me, and hang up. Would that be a good relationship? It'd be a horrible relationship, and yet people do that all the time. Their prayer extends to their Sunday Mass obligation, and they go there because if they're told if they miss it, they go to hell, and they sit there and they'll say a prayer every once in a while, or, you know, sometimes they're too tired. And again, I get it. But that's just not what prayer is about. It's relationship. And then the catechism beautifully says in the way it begins for us is humility, but I don't want to get there. I'm going to go down to paragraph 2560. It is he who seeks us and asks us for a drink. He's talking about the Samaritan, the woman at the well. Jesus thirsts His asking arises from the depths of God's desire for us. So here it talks about God desires us, and then more so, whether we realize it or not, prayer is an encounter of God's thirst with ours. God thirsts that we may thirst for Him. So what's this mean? The God thirsts for us. That God desires that to be with you in prayer. That He is the first one that wants this relationship more than you do. That's why He created us. And again, we're going to be talking about this today at the homily. Because today, you know, you hear four or five times in the gospel, watch, watch, watch. And I don't believe most people really encounter the living Lord when they pray. God is there. Of course He's there. But they don't have a personal encounter with Him. They're saying their prayers. And so they can have their whole prayer time that though God is with them, we're not with Him. And again, the example I'll use today at the Mass is like when I do a parish mission, the first night's on prayer. And I spend 2 hours on what prayer is. And I encourage you can get it next door in the library. I have an hour-long talk on prayer. And I take you through a prayer experience, which we will not do today. But I encourage you to get this CD or DVD on prayer. You can get it next door. You can get it through the foundation anyway. But anyway, we talk about what it is. And so my first night in dealing with these people is to teach them how to pray. And so I say, when I take them through the prayer experience, I say the supernatural always builds on what? The natural. That's a theological preposition, that the supernatural builds on the natural. Okay? So I start off with the natural. And the natural is breathing. Every one of us breathe, correct? You know, if I was to say, okay, hold your breath for 30 seconds, it would make you uncomfortable. If I said, hold your breath for a minute, it would make you very uncomfortable. But we breathe 24 hours a day, 7 days a week. If we were to stop breathing, we die, right? Now, breathing is more natural to us than anything else. Breathing is very natural. You do it as soon as you come out of your mother, and you keep doing it till you die, right? Now, breathing is so natural, I make people sit there and stop and focus on their breath. And I say, okay, be still. I have everybody turn everything off, have them sit up, and I say, just breathe. Feel yourself breathing. Breathe in, breathe out. Feel it expand your lungs. Feel yourself breathe. Now, again, it's interesting. They just had a thing in Harvard, a Harvard study, that meditation, 20 minutes a day of meditation, and this isn't even prayer meditation, it's part of it, but meditation brings such health to a person, 20 minutes a day, it actually makes the brain grow. Meditation. This is just in a physical reality. It has nothing to do with the spiritual reality. But just doing something as simple as stopping and being mindful of the moment, of being mindful of the moment now, that it's so much better when you pray. Because if this is going to help you in the physical reality, that it can help you just to meditate, and mindfulness is being present to the moment now. When you pray, you're not just present to the mindfulness of now, but you're present of the mindfulness of forever. So, if you and I know that God is always waiting for us, and that God always loves us, that the deepest need in everyone's heart is what? To be loved, right? And so, and the problem is, like even like this past week, there's people on my Facebook and that, and I don't respond because it would be, that's all I do is respond to things on Facebook. That I don't respond to emails and different things because I just can't. There's just too much that comes in. But like this woman, she was like, you know, I'm talking about prayer and coming to know God, and she was saying that, oh, Father, every time I go, He's not there. Oh, sweetheart, He's always there. It's whether you recognize Him or not. He's always there. It's like you're always breathing. Whether you stop and realize it or not, it's a different reality. But if God is love, and every time you and I go before Him, He says, come here, you. And He loves to embrace you in mercy. I always use the example of my little niece who's now older. I taught her how to walk. She was my first niece. And I was her godfather. Still am her godfather. But I'd come home from Erie. And my niece would be waiting for me, or she'd be playing a game or something. And I'd walk in the house, and my sister would say, "Uncle Larry's home." And my niece would come running towards me. And as she came running towards me, I'd go and I'd grab her and I'd pick her up and I'd go, "Ooh, hugs, hugs, hugs, hugs, hugs, hugs, hugs." And I'd squeeze her real tight, and she'd squeeze me real tight, and she'd like hold me hard, and she'd go, "Huh." And she would stay in my arms, tightly holding me for at least 10 minutes. Why? Because she knew that I loved her, and I knew that she loved me, and she just wanted to be with me. That's prayer. God is our Father, and every day He says, "Come here, you! Come here!" And when we go and we let Him lift us up in His arms, and we become that little boy or that little girl, and we let the God of the universe embrace us, and we exhale for a moment, we become still for a moment. This is the place where I am most loved. This is the place where I can most be myself. You don't have to be anyone else when you come into your Father's arms. He created you the way you are. And see, this is the point, that when we come and we're in the presence of God, who loves us as we are, who created us, when we go there, we need to focus on Him, the relationship, and not on ourselves. We don't come before God and say, "Oh God, I don't even know why you put up with me. You know, I'm no good. I'm a miserable sinner." He already knows that. Now, the Catechism says all prayer begins in humility, and that's where it begins. But humility is not putting yourself down. Humility is what? Knowing yourself, but it's truth. It's from the earth. It's not thinking of yourself any better than you are. It's, "God, this is me. You know, again, good and bad, this is me." He knows me unbelievably. That's why for me it was always great when Father Peterson was around. And I still have a spiritual director, so you got to pray for me. Anyway, because Father Pete knew me 100% for who I was. Knew all my sinfulness, knew everything I've ever done wrong in my whole life. Knew me. But right before he died, when I was with him, and I went to anoint him to get him ready for God, you know, I'm sitting there with him, and I'm, you know, getting ready, and he says, "Look at me, look at me." And he says, "What?" Because I have intimacy issues. I don't know if you knew that, even with God. But anyway, so he says, "Look at me." And I said, "What?" And he's holding my hands. He says, "I want you to look at me." And I said, "Okay." Very uncomfortable for me. And as he's looking at me, and I'm looking at him, he says, "I have never stopped loving you. And if I have never stopped loving you, how much more has God never stopped loving you?" Okay, that's enough, Pete. Thank you. And that was it. But see, that's our prayer. That's what happens. When I come before God, what changes you in me isn't the reality that He's going to condemn us to eternal damnation. Again, if that's all it is, then let me be damned. Let it be. Because if this God is such an ogre that the only thing He wants me to do is be afraid of Him forever, then go keep it. Why'd you even create me? I don't want any part of you, Almighty God. If that's why He created us, just to sit there and keep us in fear, to keep us feeling bad about ourselves, then why would He give us life? "Here, I'm going to give you a gift. It's a great gift. It's life. But you're going to feel miserable about it all the days of your life. The only way I'm going to really care for you is if you feel guilty for all your sinfulness. You got it? Okay. Boy, what a great God you are." God is what? Love. And this is the truth of our faith. So what brings us to conversion is the crucifix. It's the love of God fully poured out for us. Now, when I come before Him, I acknowledge, "God, I am a sinner. God, I'm sorry. God, I'm no good in myself." And then He lifts us up and He says, "That's who you are without me. But with me, you are my beloved daughter. You are my beloved son. Sit with me." And when we come to know the love of God in our own hearts, then we can become that love more to others. Huh? And again, this is where it always comes down to. So again, when it comes to guys in seminary, I say a man should never be ordained unless he prays. You know, I say, don't even talk to me. Like when people sit there and they email me or they send me letters or they'll call me on the phone, I'll say, unless you're praying, I don't even want to talk to you. Because, really? Really? You're going to come from your own little corner, and then I see you come before God. And then the God of the universe will reveal to you Himself. And what He's going to reveal to you is that you're loved by the Father. Would you stop focusing on other people constantly? Focus on being loved by the Father. Now, to have this encounter, what we need to do is a couple things. We need everyday time. So that means we cannot try to pray. You must have time to God. Again, Monday through Friday, I do Monday through Thursday, I do my holy hour at 5:05 in the morning. You cannot have a good relationship with God if you try to pray every day. You cannot. You cannot. You must have committed time. Now, for me, I do an hour every day, okay? Now, on Sundays, I sleep in. On Saturdays, I sleep in. So I'll do my hour later in the day, which is usually a lot better for me, because when I do my 5:05 or 5:15 in the morning hour, I'm sleepy. And I do my prayers, and I sit there and listen, but sometimes I fall asleep. I don't know if you've ever done that. Is that okay to fall asleep in prayer? Yes. It's the time you're given with someone you love. Those of you who are married, sleep with your spouse, I would hope. Some of you do not, I know. And is that a good thing when you're sleeping with your spouse? Yeah. Even if they snore, right? Because you're in relationship even as you sleep with them. You're in relationship. It's important reality. So what you need to do is give God time every day. And you got to be specific. Like, again, remember, most of you wouldn't remember, but I did a whole series, the 5 hours, on the 7% and the 93%. Remember? And the 7%, the first thing that 7% people do, they're one to participate in the church, the number one thing that makes them different is they have committed prayer time. If you were to ask them, how do you pray? They wouldn't say, well, you know, sometimes I do this and sometimes I do that. That's garbage. This is how I pray. Every day I give God 10 minutes or 15 minutes or 20 minutes. I read my Bible every day. I say my rosary every day. I do this every day, every day, every day, every day, every day, every day, every day. This must become as important as your breath. You need time. Now, what I encourage everybody first is you say, okay, God, you get 5 or 10 minutes a day. Period. You don't ever go to bed at night without praying. And again, you're not adding anything to Almighty God by praying, are you? You can't make God any better. You're helping yourself grow in love. And so, when it says my people die for lack of discipline, it's discipline in prayer, first and foremost. Prayer must become the most important thing in your life. You don't fit God into your day, you what? Build your day around God. Anytime you fit God into your day, you have failed. You build your day around God in prayer. So, first of all, you got to give him time. You can figure out what that is. 5 minutes, I'd encourage most of you to spend time. 5 minutes a day with God. Another good thing is to find a place. Now, again, it can be coming to the chapel every day. It can be doing different things. But I'd encourage you to find a place at your home. My classmate, Father Ed Losey, he sits there and he has in his room where he lives in Rome, he has his easy chair. And next to his easy chair, he has a candle. And so every morning when he does his prayer time, he lights the candle to remind him Christ is present. And he has coffee with Jesus every morning. This is his half hour, hour of being with the Lord, with a candle, with his breviary, spending time talking to the Lord. So for him, that is at home in an easy chair with a candle. Okay. With me, it's in the Adoration Chapel. Okay, or in the church most of the time. So that's okay. The other people would be waking up and falling on your knees before your feet hit the floor, let your knees hit the floor, and say, Jesus, I love you and I give you my life, and then stay there for a minute. But again, it isn't like, okay, I haven't prayed yet, when am I going to get my time in today? I don't know. You know. Okay? So, first of all, it's a time, and second of all, it's got to be a place. And again, the place is somewhere that if you're walking in your house, then you sit there and he can call on you from there, right? I have a couple in Jacksonville, Florida. They have a prayer closet. They took a closet and they put a kneeler in there and a crucifix in there, and that's their place. They meet God together and individually. Now, this guy's a doctor. He spends a lot of time, but he does a holy hour every day in his little chapel. Busy man. Okay. But God is first. There is no question about that. God is first, and he proves it by spending time with him. Like when I was a kid, In my room, I had a nice little, in my bedroom, I had a little altar, if you will, with a crucifix there and a place of the Statue of the Blessed Mother and different things. And I would go and kneel there every morning and every night. So it's an important reality that you find a place in your home that you can encounter the risen Lord. Okay? And again, when you do this, we're going to focus on that. What do you do? What to do? Well, I couldn't even begin to do this. I've only given one penance in 25 years. What's the only penance I ever give? Our Father. When the apostles in Luke's Gospel, they say, teach us to pray. One of the first things they're saying, teach me how to pray. And he says, this is how you pray. Okay? So it's clear. So again, when I do my missions and that, and I talk about, okay, your penance is one Our Father, and people say to me all the time,
4: well, Father, I don't think that's enough. And I go, oh, you tell Jesus that's not enough. Sorry. Nobody's asking you what your penance is.
3: I will tell you what your penance is. It's one Our Father. And if you don't think that's enough, well, if I give you the 10 Our Fathers, 10 Hail Marys, what do you do?
4: Our Father, I never know, be near. Our Father, I never know, be near. Our Father, I never know, be near. You say 10, I better do one more just in case. Our Father, art in heaven.
3: And it's the exact opposite of what Jesus says, because in Matthew's Gospel, he says, when you pray, do not rattle on like the pagans do. You ever notice when new people come to our church, where are they go a little bit crazy? It's the Lord's Prayer. Because we do it slower than any other church in the United States. It's just reality. And people go nuts. I have people, friends of mine, come say, Father, I hate the Lord's Prayer. I have my classmate, Father Nick Rao. I was with him last night. He says, I hate how you do the Lord's Prayer. He says, because every other time you're very fast, Larry, but you do the Lord's Prayer too slow.
0: Oh,
3: well, maybe I should stop. No. When Jesus taught us this prayer, he says, do not rattle on like the pagans do. And rattling on the pagans do means you say a bunch of words with no meaning. Again, 99% of people say the Lord's Prayer that way. They just say a bunch of words. You know, boom, boom, boom, boom, boom. Now, it's different when you say the rosary, and this isn't the time to get into the rosary, but the rosary becomes a mantra. So you focus on the mystery, not the words. It's a different reality. But mostly, when you go to pray, he teaches us, do not rattle on like the pagans do. And then he teaches us the Lord's Prayer. Our. That's the first principle. And the first prayer, our, is that I belong to everyone, and everybody belongs to me. That we are a family. Again, some people, again, and they'll sit there and they'll find verses, it's only for Christians. Mother Teresa will sit there and say, you did it to me. She talked about the Muslims and different things else. You ask our Holy Father, Pope Francis, what our means, he's going to tell you. The people that sit there and say, our is just my little crew, are the people that don't know God. Why? Muslims. You ever see these radical Muslims? Their our is only them. And they want to kill the rest of us. Right? Because we're not God's children. We do it too. Protestants do it too. Buddhists do it too. We come in these own little games. If God is the God of creation, everyone in the world belongs to him. Where do we get that scripturally? Well, John 1. In him all things are created, and apart from him nothing came to be. So in John 1, he's very clear. In Christ, everyone was created, and apart from him, nothing came to be. So, he might be, as some people have called in the Vatican Council, we might be anonymous Christians. Never said the word Christ in our whole life. But if you're saved, you'll be saved in Christ. So, our means everybody. Understand? Now, again, we've grown in our understanding of this hour. When Jesus was talking about it, you know, in his physical reality, he might have been saying, okay, this is just for us. In the early church, the way you could find out you were part of the community is during the RCIA process, the secret prayer was given. And the secret prayer was the Lord's Prayer. Now you're a member of our family, right? And the early church was just like this. But as church went on, it grew in its understanding of what our was. So, you can find theological stuff in scriptures that our is just us. But the church has way gone beyond this. Our is for everybody. Okay? Father. What does Father mean? It means that he is our dad. And that we are all beloved to him. Beloved sons and daughters. Now, The way he truly becomes Father is the day you are baptized. Then you know it, because now he's covered you in the blood of Jesus. You can now cry out and call God Father. But the thing that God is Father of everybody he's created, again, just think about it. Would you want to be part of a God, or be with a God, where he knows that, okay, like today it's different because we can speak to the whole world. But like there is a Protestant group down in Fort Lauderdale, Florida. He's dead now, Dr. Kennedy. And I'll never forget listening to him once. And he says, you know, that what happens is that only Christians are going to go to heaven. Okay? And he says, and it's not that God doesn't love them. Of course God loves them. The problem is, it's kind of like someone gets bit by a snake or something in Africa. We have the antidote, but we're not in Africa. So that poor person's going to die. Now, it's nobody's fault. You know, we just couldn't give it to them. So those people in the middle of nowhere who don't know God, who've never heard us talk about, never heard anything about Jesus, well, you know, they were created and they're going to die and they're going to go to hell, but it isn't really their fault. So the God of the universe who created them and knew their whole life they would never hear about his son, Jesus Christ, he still created them and said, well, you're going to hell, sorry. It's because my people in America, they didn't come and tell you. Really? So God would let salvation be contingent upon us. Ooh. Now again, God does put salvation on us by us telling people about the faith and bringing people. But as St. Bonaventure used to say, is what evangelization does is it tells people who think they're blind that they can truly see. Different way of looking at things. The think they're blind that they can truly see. So our job is to tell people who their dad is. But he's still their dad. You understand? Now, when you and I start treating people as everybody was beloved to the Father, because if God the Father created that person and he created me, and he says, I love you, Larry. Oh, I love you very much. I'm going to even make you a priest. Ooh, see how much I love you. But that poor person,
4: sorry, I don't love him at all. He's going to go to hell for all eternity. And it's your fault, Larry, because you didn't go over to tell him. Okay, thank you, God.
3: You know, that wouldn't be a very nice father. Do you understand? That when I give the one Our Father, I say, let it echo through your being. Say, Our. Keep sitting with that. What does that mean when you pray it? Father, what's it mean when you go to the God of the universe and call him your dad? What does that mean? Who art in heaven. That means our true home is in heaven. It's not here. That we always got to be focusing on eternal life, not just this life. So we're always in the thing that God isn't just like, you know, one of my kids used to say, oh, if God ever showed up, I said, what if Jesus appeared in front of you right now? He'd say, oh, come on, Jesus, sit down, have a beer with me and some potato chips. You have no idea who Christ is. You would fall on your face in adoration if you knew that Christ was there. Because God is transcendent. He's close to us. But he's also beyond us, right? He is so far beyond us. And so he's in heaven. Now, again, it's not heaven's up there. You really think God's up there? That's heaven. Heaven is beyond up. Heaven is everywhere. The kingdom of heaven is, what did Jesus say? The kingdom of heaven is within you, right? So it's not just up who art in heaven. Okay. Hallowed be thy name. I'm going to have a chance to do this. Hallowed be thy name means we live, we make God's name hallowed by the way we live. We curse God's name, or people curse God's name by the way we live too. So let's say, like I as a priest, and I've done this before, I'm in having a bad day, and I'm not a very good example of Jesus. People sit there and say, if Jesus Christ is anything like Father Larry, I don't want to meet him, correct? Now, I am now not hallowing God's name. I'm having people curse God's name because of the way I'm acting. But if someone comes to confession, they haven't been in confession in 50 years, which happens constantly when I'm doing a parish mission, and I bring them the mercy of God, and they'll say, oh boy, if God is anything like Father Larry, he was so merciful. I can't wait to meet him. Well, now, by the way I'm acting, I am hallowing God's name. I am making God's name holy by the way I live. So we can either curse God's name by the way we live, or hollow God's name by the way we live. So do I hollow God's name by my daily way of living? Thy kingdom come. So what we're talking about is when we're talking about the kingdom, that our job is to bring forth God's kingdom, not my own. You got it? God's kingdom, not my own. So my job is to build up the kingdom of God, not build up the kingdom of Larry or whatever your name happens to be. And we do it all the time. We make sure we put our family first, our church first, our people first, and we bring up our little kingdom. Our job is, remember, if you say the rosary and John Paul entered the luminous mysteries, correct? And what's the third luminous mystery? The proclamation of the kingdom. So the main purpose of Jesus when he came was to proclaim the kingdom of God. So the main purpose of our life needs to be proclaim the kingdom of God. So thy kingdom come is, again, we talk about it a little bit in the last 8:30's homily. But when you're praying for the kingdom of heaven to come, you're praying for the world to end. Correct? That's what they prayed in the early church. And again, as I talked about today in the homily, I says, so wouldn't it be great if the world ended today? And people go, no, Father, wouldn't it be great? Yes, of course it'd be great. It'd be the greatest thing ever if the world ended today. It's the end of hatred, the end of pain, the end of suffering, the end of cancer, the end of death. It's all gone. It's the beginning of eternal life, the eternal love, the eternal healing. It's the beginning of it all. So when we pray for the kingdom of heaven to come, we're saying this world isn't our home. We're just passing through. We can't wait for the kingdom to come. And so Jesus, bring it today, please. Like last night, my tweet was what? Anybody get the tweets every morning, every night? Probably not. The only ones that don't follow me is my parish. But anyway, it's Maranatha. What's Maranatha mean? Come, Lord Jesus. That's the way. Well, there's one more line after that in the book of Revelation. But the way the book ends is, come, Lord Jesus. It's time. And we've been praying, come, Lord Jesus, for 2,000 years. And if we blow each other up tonight, well, God bless it. We finally get to go home. Huh? So thy kingdom come. The next thing most people don't buy, thy will be done. Now that's thy will be done. Again, the theme song in hell is what? I did it my way. The theme song, and I got that from Father Peterson, by the way. That wasn't mine. The theme song in heaven is I did it God's way. This is the way every prayer must begin and end. That, Lord, I exist today to do your will, not mine. But again, think about how you pray. Most people pray, hey, God, I want you to do this and this and this. Give me courage. Da, da, da. But again, like someone comes to me and says, hey, Father, I'm having a bad day. Oh, did you thank God for your bad day? I did not. Did you pray the Lord's Prayer this morning? I did. Did you say your will be done? I did. Well, this is his will. Why didn't you thank him for it? Well, that ain't what I meant. Exactly. So when you pray the Lord's Prayer, you say, I want your will more than mine. It's the fiat of Mary. Mary's fiat says, let it be done to me. It's not like, okay, if this happens, it happens. Mary's fiat is, I want your will more than I want my next breath. That's the type of prayer that we're saying. We're saying, and thy will be done. I exist to do your will. Do you know what holiness is? Holiness is when God's will and our will become one. That's living a life of holiness. When God's will and my will become one. So when I say, thy will be done, I'm saying, God, these other things I'm asking for, of course, but I want your will more than anything. Okay? Every time you say the Lord's Prayer. Thy kingdom come, thy will be done on earth as it is in heaven. Give us this day our daily bread. Now this has a physical part and it has a spiritual part. The physical part, that our daily bread comes from God. And it's the reality that, you know, some of us think that I provide my daily bread. That's garbage. God can take your life today. He can give you a stroke today. He can put you in a wheelchair today. Whatever it is. You do not provide your daily bread. God does. And so when you sit there and think you're in control of your own life or you're doing all the providing, that's when a problem becomes. When you and I know that my daily bread comes from God and I'm asking God for it, then this is a humility that, God, I can't get anything without your saying okay. I can't even take my next breath without your saying okay. So it's that humble thing that, not I've built my life for my own, pulled myself up from my bootstraps. I'm a self-made man. No, you're not. You're a God-made man. You can take it away today. Huh? So you got to know my daily bread. But also the early church, when they were talking about daily bread, what do they mean? Eucharist. Huh? That it's give us this day our daily bread. So it's not our weekly bread, is it? Our daily bread. That's why I'm a big person of daily mass. And it isn't every other day or when I get around to it. When I can fit this into my life, then I'll do it. It's give us this day our daily bread. So you're asking God every day to not only take care of your physical needs, but to feed you spiritually for eternal life. Okay? Daily bread. Give us this day our daily bread. And the next one? Forgive us. How? As we forgive. Again, when Jesus teaches us this prayer, this is in Matthew chapter 6. He teaches us the Lord's Prayer. And then in verse 14, chapter 6, verse 14 and 15, he explains the Lord's Prayer to us. He says, if you forgive the faults of others, your heavenly Father will forgive you yours. Verse 15, if you do not forgive others, neither will your Father forgive you. So, every time you say the Lord's Prayer, you're saying, God, I want you to forgive me the way I forgive others. Is that true? He explains it. So, if you refuse to forgive one person, you will be damned. You got it? One person. If you refuse to forgive one person, you will be damned. So, that's why it's important reality that when you, and God will say, listen, you said that to me every day you prayed. You say, God, forgive me the way I forgive others. Forgive us as we forgive, as we forgive, as we forgive. So as we forgive means that, okay, if I'm forgiving, then praise God, he'll forgive you. If you're not forgiving, then you better get worried because you just ask God to forgive you the way you forgive others. And then Jesus explains it, just like I said, just in case you're wondering. Forgive us as we forgive others. Then forgive us our trespasses, we forgive those who trespass against us. Lead us not into temptation, which means that we do not put ourselves in the place of we can be tempted. Like again, when I was at Barron and a kid was having problems with being sexually intimate with his girlfriend, I'd say, you're never allowed in your room alone with her. You always have to put a chair or something in the door. You got it? You can never close the door when you and your girlfriend are there. You got to make that commitment to me. Do you promise me? I hate you, Father. Shut up. Do you promise? Because as soon as you do that, you know that you're going to fall. Or you might have a computer in a place you have a problem with pornography, and you have it in a place that's not public. You got to move the computer because that's a place of temptation. You got it? So lead us not into temptation, but deliver us from the evil one. And so you're asking God, the devil is real. Let me give you a clue, people. He's asked for me many years ago. He's constantly trying to get after you. And again, like Peter says to Peter, after he says, you know, it says, the devil has asked for you, Peter. And he's asked for all of us. He wants us all. And so he'll do everything in his power as the devil to keep you from God forever. And God does everything in his power as God to save you. You get to make the decision. Will you be on the devil's side or will you be on God's? And so it's a choice. It's a part of relationship. So if I'm going and spending time with him every day and I'm asking him to save me from the devil, the evil one, well, he will. Of course he will. It's when you don't, when you think the devil isn't real or you can handle him all by yourself, you cannot, I promise you, that you're going to fall. So you ask the God of the universe to protect you and save you from the evil one, so that you can be with God forever. Because the evil one will always tempt you in very gentle ways and lustful ways and ways that make you think that he's going to sit there and do something good for you. But he's always going to lead you to death. And God's always going to lead you to life. That's always the reality. The devil wants me to die. God wants me to live. And interesting that Jesus says the way to true life is to die to self. Okay? So when we die to self every day, by our time given to God and spending time with him in prayer, then my life will change. And as I'll talk about today in the homily, you can tell a person's praying because they'll have peace about them. The fruit of that is peace. So we got to spend time with the God of love. And this relationship, I said, sometimes is hard and sometimes is simple, but it's always a relationship. The problem is it's hard as we focus on who? Self. That's when it becomes hard, because we're focusing on all the things I do for God. instead of when I come before God and he's loving me, then that's not going to be hard. But it is going to be hard when, you know, I got to spend time with you today, or you know you're going to ask me to die just for someone today. There will be times it will, but not always. Jesus, when he went to pray on the Lord and the agony in the garden, he says, not my will, but yours be done, and he died. But that wasn't his prayer all the time. So our relationship, sometimes it'll be hard and sometimes it'll be easy. With your relationship with your spouse, sometimes it's hard. If every day is hard with your spouse, then I'd be like, there's a problem here. That there has to be both there. When I come into God's presence, I feel his love. But there's sometimes I come into God's presence and I just don't feel that at all. But then those people say to me, I say, it isn't about feeling though, is it? It's about commitment. So it comes to the time. It's more natural to us than breathing. You know, they did a long time ago, I talked about it, I think the first time, that we have a God gene inside of us. That there's something inside of us that calls us towards God. Even the pagan places, people have never heard of God. They all believe in God, correct? Atheism is a thing of, people that think they know a lot. And atheism is a thing of people not wanting to do it God's way, but wanting to do it their way. So they want to be the God of their own universe. And so it becomes hard until you surrender. It's like the cross. The cross is extremely hard in our life as we fight it. When you embrace the cross, it becomes light. So when Jesus embraced the cross, it became light. It still hurt, but he was focusing on his Father, not the cross anymore. When in our life, if we only focus on the cross and how hard it is, it's going to hurt. But when you finally embrace it, then it becomes light. It's like someone that's dying. Their first thing is to fight. And then they finally surrender, and they have acceptance. But again, all this we're talking about, relationships are up and down. But it's still got to be the place where we're most loved by the Father. And we got to focus more on God than we do about ourselves. That's why I have in the chapel, be still and know that I am God. Be still, that's your job. Know that he is God is his job. Okay? But again, you're still going to struggle with it. You know, everything is relationship, and it's hard and easy. But if it was always hard, I wouldn't do it all the time. I'm not that strong. If I didn't get something from God every once in a while, because God knows that. He created me that way. You know, like Pete used to tell me all the time, he'd say, God has always treated me with kid's gloves. Every time I come into his presence, he loves me. That's why, again, the reason Pete's going to be a saint someday is because he was the most loving person I've ever met in my life, ever. And the only way he could do that is because when he went into the presence of God, he was always loved by his Father. So that's always the secret. Most people never get there because they're always thinking there's got to be something wrong with a God who just loves me. Mm-mm. It's love is hard, but it's love that'll be transforming. Okay? The Lord be with you. May Almighty God bless, keep, and protect you. He who is Father and Son and Holy Spirit. Amen.
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5: Now, Catechism Wisdom with me, Dr. Ray Guarendi, and Father Larry Richards.
6: Who is wiser about life? The Catholic Church, founded by Jesus Christ some 2,000 years ago, or modern society, led oftentimes by modern psychology? I'm Dr. Ray. With me here on Catechism Wisdom, as always, is Father Larry Richards, pastor of St. Joseph's Church, Bread of Life Community in Erie, Pennsylvania, as well as, and I always put this in here because I've heard you speak many times, and it is truly a moving experience. I can't believe how many people move out once you start speaking.
3: I was just going to say, you got that. No Father, purgatory if you've heard me.
6: Father Larry, this comes from the Catechism, section 1776.
3: It's an important number.
6: It is. It is. And we've got here a catechism which has apparently been well used. Well,
3: it's not yours.
6: No, it is. Deep within his conscience, man discovers a law which he has not laid upon himself, but which he must obey. Its voice, ever calling him to love and to do what is good and to avoid evil, sounds in his heart at the right moment. For man has in his heart a law inscribed by God. There he is alone with God, whose voice echoes in his depths.
3: Isn't that nice?
6: Well, but wait.
3: Oh.
6: I have my morals. You have your morals. I know what's right for me. That may not be right for you. Who are you to tell me what is right and what is wrong?
3: Again.
6: Thank you very much.
3: He's so convincing, huh? Again, what happens is God tells us what's right and wrong, just like we don't tell God. And see, that's the point. Like so often people say, well, I got to make my own decision. And I say, well, if you do that, then who are you? If you think something's right or you think something's wrong, then we should all bow down before you, because then you are God. You decide what's right and wrong. And the same people that say, well, you know, I don't have to listen to anybody. I'll bet you if you have kids and you sit there and your kids say, listen, you'll be in the house by 10 o'clock tonight. And your kids say, you love us, Dad, don't you? Yeah, I love you. Well, we all voted and we decided we're going to come in at 8 o'clock, right? That's okay, right, Dad? And if you're a father, but no, now you'll be in here at 7 o'clock, right? Because you're the father, you make the rules of the family or the mother or whatever. Same with God. God creates us and he makes the rules. And he writes them in our heart because all these rules are for our good, right? For instance, God, if God would say, if I put my hand in the fire, I get burnt, God would make a rule, if you will, don't put your hand in the fire. And we know that instinctively, don't put your hand in the fire because you're going to get burnt from that, right? So it is, there is objective truth. And if there's no objective truth, then there is no truth by definition.
6: But my conscience tells me that if I want to live with my girlfriend, or if I want to not talk to my mother-in-law for 12 years, that my conscience finds no wrong in that.
3: And your conscience is ill-informed then, huh? You know, the church teaches that we have, our conscience needs to be formed in the right way. Because you could be brought up in a situation that you don't know anything, or your conscience was ill-formed. But there's still inside of us something that knows that we don't go around killing people normally. Now, even that's been screwed up when it comes to abortion. But there's still something inside most people that says to kill someone else is wrong. And we all know that. That's an instinctive thing inside of us.
6: Are you saying that the modern notion that we all need to determine what is good and right for ourselves is absolutely counter to the way God wrote his law somewhere deep in ourselves?
3: You are so smart, Dr. Ray. That's why I sit next to you. That is exactly correct. That God's way is always the best way. And if we don't look at God, then we become, or we try to become God ourselves. And that's as old all the way back to, if you take from that tree, you will become like God.
6: If I define my own morality, if I define my value system, then I am 100% good. Because by definition, I'm doing what I say is good, and I'm avoiding what I say is wrong. So if it's wrong for me to cut down a tree, if that's a more serious sin than killing a baby in a womb, well, I'm 100% good. I'm following my morals.
3: And you're 100% wrong then, right? Because again, you're making yourself out to be the God of the universe. And like I often say, if you're the God of the universe, then you sit there and stop this from happening or stop that. You can't even take your next breath. That's how dependent you are. God could take your breath like that. So you can't be God of your life or your next breath. Who are you to be God of your own morality? It's a lie.
6: Well, that might explain why some people feel guilty who don't understand why they feel guilty.
3: Absolutely.
6: Because they've convinced themselves that I have a morality that's okay. Why does this bother me?
3: Because there's something put into us deep in our hearts. It's from God himself. Even those who have abortions, huh? By the horrible reality, they still have a guilt that they carry all the days of their life until they can be confronted with the reality.

0: earth, that marriage and family is pro-life, that before you were formed in the womb, I knew you. Before you were born, I consecrated you. That the Lord knows us and has loved us with an everlasting love. Every human being from the very moment of conception through natural death is sacred, has the fundamental right to life. And marriage and family is called to welcome life, to promote life, to live a pro-life lifestyle, and to defend the life of every human being.
1: In our family with our children, our sinful nature is to make it all about us. And we need to be delivered from ourselves and our selfishness. With our children, we used to pray over them daily to tell them that your life is not your own, you've been bought with a great price, and to Jesus alone do you belong. And so with that, we prayed that they would receive the heart of God, that they would care about others, not just themselves. And so we actively got them involved in going to the abortion clinics, doing sidewalk counselings, the annual prayer marches and rallies. Our children served and worked in soup kitchens for over 15 years so that they would get the heart of God. And so it's so important that we model that and that they catch our faith.
0: Every Catholic is called to be a missionary of human dignity, and you are sent by God to evangelize the world. All together, we must bring about a new culture of life. Thank you, and God bless you.
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3: 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Amen.
4: You expired, Jesus, but the source of life gushed forth for souls, and the ocean of mercy opened up for the whole world. 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
2: O blood and water, which gushed forth from the heart of Jesus as a fountain of mercy for us, I trust in you. O blood and water, which gush forth from the heart of Jesus as a fountain of mercy for us, I trust in you. O blood and water, which gush forth from the heart of Jesus as a fountain of mercy for us, I trust in you.
4: Our Father, who art in heaven, hallowed be thy name. Thy kingdom come, thy will be done on earth as it is in heaven.
2: Give us this day our daily bread, and forgive us our trespasses, as we forgive those who trespass against us. And lead us not into temptation, but deliver us from evil. Amen.
4: Hail Mary, full of grace, the Lord is with you. Blessed are you among women, and blessed is the fruit of your womb, Jesus.
2: Holy Mary, Mother of God, pray for us sinners now and at the hour of our death. Amen.
4: I believe in God, the Father Almighty, creator of heaven and earth, and in Jesus Christ, his only Son, our Lord, who was conceived by the Holy Spirit, born of the Virgin Mary, suffered under Pontius Pilate, was crucified, died, and was buried. He descended into hell. On the third day, he rose again from the dead. He ascended into heaven and is seated at the right hand of God, the Father Almighty. From there, he will come to judge the living and the dead.
2: I believe in the Holy Spirit, the Holy Catholic Church, the communion of saints, the forgiveness of sins, the resurrection of the body, and life everlasting. Amen.
4: Eternal Father, I offer you the body and blood, soul and divinity of your dearly beloved Son, our Lord Jesus Christ, in atonement for our sins and those of the whole world. For the sake of his sorrowful passion,
2: have mercy on us and on the whole world.
4: For the sake of his sorrowful passion,
2: have mercy on us and on the whole world.
4: For the sake of his sorrowful passion,
2: have mercy on us and on the whole world.
4: For the sake of his sorrowful passion,
2: have mercy on us and on the whole world.
4: For the sake of his sorrowful passion,
2: have mercy on us and on the whole world.
4: For the sake of his sorrowful passion,
2: have mercy on us and on the whole world.
4: For the sake of his sorrowful passion,
2: have mercy on us and on the whole world.
4: For the sake of his sorrowful passion,
2: have mercy on us and on the whole world.
4: For the sake of his sorrowful passion,
2: have mercy on us and on the whole world.
4: For the sake of his sorrowful passion,
2: have mercy on us and on the whole world.
4: Eternal Father, I offer you the body and blood, soul and divinity of your dearly beloved Son, our Lord Jesus Christ, in atonement for our sins and those of the whole world. For the sake of his sorrowful passion,
2: have mercy on us and on the whole world.
4: For the sake of his sorrowful passion,
2: have mercy on us and on the whole world.
4: For the sake of his sorrowful passion,
2: have mercy on us and on the whole world.
4: For the sake of his sorrowful passion,
2: have mercy on us and on the whole world.
4: For the sake of his sorrowful passion,
2: have mercy on us and on the whole world.
4: For the sake of his sorrowful passion,
2: have mercy on us and on the whole world.
4: For the sake of his sorrowful passion,
2: have mercy on us and on the whole world.
4: For the sake of his sorrowful passion,
2: have mercy on us and on the whole world.
4: For the sake of his sorrowful passion,
2: have mercy on us and on the whole world.
4: For the sake of his sorrowful passion,
2: have mercy on us and on the whole world.
4: Eternal Father, I offer you the body and blood, soul and divinity of your dearly beloved Son, our Lord Jesus Christ, in atonement for our sins and those of the whole world. For the sake of his sorrowful passion,
2: have mercy on us and on the whole world.
4: For the sake of his sorrowful passion,
2: have mercy on us and on the whole world.
4: For the sake of his sorrowful passion,
2: have mercy on us and on the whole world.
4: For the sake of his sorrowful passion,
2: have mercy on us and on the whole world.
4: For the sake of his sorrowful passion,
2: have mercy on us and on the whole world.
4: For the sake of his sorrowful passion,
2: have mercy on us and on the whole world.
4: For the sake of his sorrowful passion,
2: have mercy on us and on the whole world.
4: For the sake of his sorrowful passion,
2: have mercy on us and on the whole world.
4: For the sake of his sorrowful passion,
2: have mercy on us and on the whole world.
4: For the sake of his sorrowful passion,
2: have mercy on us and on the whole world.
4: Eternal Father, I offer you the body and blood, soul and divinity of your dearly beloved Son, our Lord Jesus Christ, in atonement for our sins and those of the whole world. For the sake of his sorrowful passion,
2: have mercy on us and on the whole world.
4: For the sake of his sorrowful passion,
2: have mercy on us and on the whole world.
4: For the sake of his sorrowful passion,
2: have mercy on us and on the whole world.
4: For the sake of his sorrowful passion,
2: have mercy on us and on the whole world.
4: For the sake of his sorrowful passion,
2: have mercy on us and on the whole world.
4: For the sake of his sorrowful passion,
2: have mercy on us and on the whole world.
4: For the sake of his sorrowful passion,
2: have mercy on us and on the whole world.
4: For the sake of his sorrowful passion,
2: have mercy on us and on the whole world.
4: For the sake of his sorrowful passion,
2: have mercy on us and on the whole world.
4: For the sake of his sorrowful passion,
2: have mercy on us and on the whole world.
4: Eternal Father, I offer you the body and blood, soul and divinity of your dearly beloved Son, our Lord Jesus Christ, in atonement for our sins and those of the whole world. For the sake of his sorrowful passion,
2: have mercy on us and on the whole world.
4: For the sake of his sorrowful passion,
2: have mercy on us and on the whole world.
4: For the sake of his sorrowful passion,
2: have mercy on us and on the whole world.
4: For the sake of his sorrowful passion,
2: have mercy on us and on the whole world.
4: For the sake of his sorrowful passion,
2: have mercy on us and on the whole world.
4: For the sake of his sorrowful passion,
2: have mercy on us and on the whole world.
4: For the sake of his sorrowful passion,
2: have mercy on us and on the whole world.
4: For the sake of his sorrowful passion,
2: have mercy on us and on the whole world.
4: For the sake of his sorrowful passion,
2: have mercy on us and on the whole world.
4: For the sake of his sorrowful passion,
2: have mercy on us and on the whole world.
3: Holy God, holy mighty one, holy immortal one, have mercy on us and on the whole world. Holy God, holy mighty one, holy immortal one, have mercy on us and on the whole world. Holy God, holy mighty one, holy immortal one, have mercy on us and on the whole world.
4: Eternal God, in whom mercy is endless and the treasury of compassion inexhaustible, look kindly upon us and increase your mercy in us, that in difficult moments we might not despair nor become despondent, but with great confidence submit ourselves to your holy will, which is love and mercy itself.
3: In the name of the Father, and of the Son, and of the Holy Spirit. Amen.
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2: Welcome, friends. This is Peter Herbeck, your host. We're going to wrap up our reflection this week on the spiritual gift of the fear of the Lord, the fear of the Lord that was the Lord's delight, as Isaiah chapter 11 reminds us. It's striking. There's a list of those beautiful and important spiritual gifts that come to us through Christ, who is the Messiah. We share in his life now, that we're part of his body. We're members of his body. And the Holy Spirit equips us with the reality of Jesus's pure and holy existence in the Spirit. The Spirit of the Lord is upon me, he said, and he's anointed me. And this is the reality of what we're given in baptism. And it's unfortunate, I think it was Paul VI at one point said that for many of the baptized, the gifts we've been given at baptism lie dormant. Even confirmation, they lie dormant after receiving sacraments and the graces that are there, unactivated, not being exercised, and sort of living as if they're not real. It's very common for that to happen, and we're missing out. I mean, there's so much that's being missed in that kind of context. I lived that way myself for a long time. I just didn't pay attention to it. As a kid growing up, I barely remember my confirmation, and mostly because I didn't care about it in those days. And I just wasn't against it. I just didn't pay much attention to it. It was very immature. And then it wasn't until later in high school when I experienced conversion that by God's grace, I began to see what mattered. I'm so grateful for all the people that prayed for me. But along the way, there were moments in which the help of God came to me, like not unique to me for sure, that many people experience as their hearts begin to turn, as they begin to cry out to God, and God's help comes, and people begin to follow it or reach out to it. And there's just a few times in my life where I know I was touched now, looking back, by the fear of the Lord, and I'm so grateful for the help that it gave me. The first time I remember it really significantly was when I was about 20. I went to a conference at the University of Notre Dame, a large charismatic conference I was invited to, and had never been anything quite like that before, certainly not at that size, but mostly I had not heard, had been with that many people who just were joyfully celebrating the Lordship and Majesty of Jesus, and the preaching was amazing. And I had very few times growing up where I could say partly because I didn't listen very well, but where I heard homilies or something that like really struck me or brought conviction to me in a way that I could really experience the Lord in some way. Not critiquing those guys, whatever priests I had growing up, they were good men, many of them, and they were good to our family, so I'm not criticizing them. I mostly just didn't pay attention. But by God's grace, I did at this time of my life. There was a hunger growing inside of me. And I remember when I was with these folks for a number of days, you know, Friday through Sunday at the University of Notre Dame, and just there was a joy, there was a conviction about the real presence of Jesus, there was deep reverence for the sacraments, there was a freedom to pray, to sing his praises like it says in the Psalms. I certainly didn't have it while I was there, but I was observing it. But I saw something in them, and I think in many ways, at that stage of my life, I was still attached to the world. In certain ways, I still probably feared men more than I feared God, in the sense of wanting to fit in, all the rest of that. But on that weekend, the Word of God and the way in which it was preached communicated just extraordinary dimensions of the person of Jesus. Again, in a way I'd never heard it before. His glory, his majesty, his love, his mercy, his overwhelming power, his real presence, these kinds of things, and testimonies and preaching the Word of God with power. And so as the weekend went on, I mean, it led to deep repentance and confession, and a desire was being stirred. It's like the living Word was penetrating into my soul. And the more I heard, the more I hungered. And as the weekend went on, and then Sunday, the closing mass of the event, I was just praying quiet. It was just in my own heart. I was praying earnestly, knowing that I didn't have the strength to live like some of the people I observed there, you know what I mean? And didn't have that kind of faith. And I knew that I wanted to live differently, but didn't have the power. And that I just, as I prayed, I said, Lord, you know me. I'm going to walk one step forward, two steps back. And I just pray that the faith that I see in these people, the love, the presence, your power somehow, that I could live in that more and begin to live for you more fully and turn away from, you know, sins that I'm still holding on to. And just say, Lord, whatever you want. That's partly what I saw there, where people just crying out and saying yes to Jesus. And I look back and I learned, this is discipleship. This is what it means to be a disciple. To say, my life is no longer my own. It doesn't belong to me. It belongs to Christ. He's purchased me at a price. And the only point of life is to live for him and to love him and obey him as he did to the Father. And by thanks be to God for the people who witnessed to that and for his mercy. But anyway, I went to communion and came back to my seat, and I'm standing there just praying quietly. And as others are filing to communion, and this gentleman taps me on the shoulder, and I turn and look, and he's a middle-aged guy from Indianapolis, Indiana. He said, son, you know, could I share something with you? And I said, sure. And he said, I'm sitting back here, a number of rows, getting ready to go to communion, and my eyes fell upon you as I was just watching people go to communion, and I felt the Holy Spirit move me to come and tell you, son, that the faith and love that you seek shall be granted to you because Christ loves you and he's died for you. And in that moment, because it was something the Lord prompted, the Spirit of God was there, and the Spirit of God touched me, and I got, you know, I got baptized in the Spirit as it's understood and articulated by the church, my both graces of baptism and confirmation. So the life of the Spirit just like it's like a well, you know, a well that got tapped or something. It just began to come alive, the presence of the Holy Spirit right in the moment, and I just felt the love of God. And I'm holding on to this guy. I was just kind of shaking. And then I felt as I was holding on to this guy, and I'm sensing the presence of the Lord. And it's like he's getting closer and closer. And then I just got like a little glimpse of what it felt like anyway. This is what it seemed like to me. Like a little glimpse of the hem of his garment, like the Lord and the taste of his holiness. And I just was shaking and trembling, and it's both a combination, and it was an experience. The reason I'm bringing it up is an experience of the fear of the Lord, a healthy fear of the Lord. The fear of the Lord is a beautiful thing. And you remember what the beginning of the week I was reading on Monday from Father Reginald Guérigou-Lagrange, a famous Catholic spiritual author, spiritual writer. He described this. I want to read this first paragraph again from what he said. He said, the gift of the fear of this fear is the first manifestation of the influence of the Holy Spirit in a soul that leaves off sin and is converted to God. So I know it was already working in me because I was already having strength in the previous year and a half of my life to say no to some of the more gross sins or the things that, you know, and we're able to turn away from those. So the fear of the Lord was already present, working, as well as the love of God and faith and things like that. But then he goes on to say, you know, holy fear of God is the inverse of worldly fear, often called human respect. And I think there was a lot of that in me that still needed help. And he said, he goes on to talk about this filial fear, you know, that Jesus had even for the Father, Jesus' disposition toward the Father, and the recognition of the Father's holiness, love, purity, awesomeness, and glory. And he describes filial fear. He says, filial fear, the gift of fear, dreads sin especially more than punishment and do it. So as I mentioned, you know, the servile fear, which I once had, and it's not a terrible thing, but it's just the beginning, like the fear of punishment. You get God's grace, you say, whoa, I got to stop that. And punishment and wanting to avoid punishment is a good motive if that's all you got. But filial fear is different. It's more mature. It's you know, it's really what the spiritual gift is about. It makes us tremble with a holy respect before the majesty of God. And then here he said, sometimes the experience is so vivid that no meditation, no reading could produce a like sentiment. And that's what happened to me that day. That's what I think, you know. that there was an experience of the holy fear of God as a simple grace for my life. And it seemed like things like that were happening all around the arena. People were getting healed, and people were coming alive in their faith, and people were weeping. There were 200 priests and a number of bishops there, and it was just a wonderful celebration of the presence of God. And that grace is what the Lord wants you to know, and the way he wants you to bring you to. Every person is unique. But just to know, friends, that the experience of the fear of the Lord is something that the Lord gives to those who love him and those who are seeking him to the degree that they need it in different ways. And so, I mean, this has happened to me maybe three times or four times noticeably over the years. And I've been following the Lord since I'm almost 65 now. And that's, you know, for almost 45 years. So it's not like it happens all the time. You know, some people it happens more. But the bottom line is I, each of those I could describe to you, maybe there's like five or six actually, but if you, I can see how in moments in my life that the presence of the fear of the Lord, either individually or with a small group of people I was praying with, where the fear of the Lord came on everybody at the same time, on their knees, just kind of weeping and trembling at the reality of God's greatness and his holiness. And it's not a bad thing. It's a really, really good thing. And it helps purify, it helps wake us up. It helps shake us out of our pride of mind or our inordinate self-love and these kinds of things that are just present in fallen people like us, right? And so it's important to pray for the gift of the fear of the Lord to come alive so that, like Jesus, you can delight in the fear of the Lord. Move out of servile fear, which, again, if that's all somebody has, somebody's life is a wreck, let's say, they're into a lot of sin, and boom, all of a sudden a certain light comes in, you feel like, I'm going to be punished for this. There's going to be consequences for this that could be eternal, and that shakes you, and you're afraid of that punishment. That's a good thing. It's the beginning of waking up for people in that situation. But that's only the very, very beginning. But it's meant to move by God's grace to not just turning away from punishment, but turning the fear of punishment, but turning away from sin and recognizing, oh no, you know, God's commandments are so good. God's commandments are life for me. I got to turn away from that. They're so offensive to God. And look at God. God is beautiful. God is holy. And God's out for my good. He's in my corner. He loves me. I'm not missing out on anything if I say no to everything in this world that's inconsistent with his will. I don't need it. I just don't need it. You begin to see the beauty of God. You begin to see the love of God. You begin to see, and then faith and hope begins to grow in you. And other gifts, other wonderful gifts, and wisdom and counsel, other spiritual gifts that are present there. But as St. Augustine said, and Father Lagrange and many others have said, this fear of the Lord is the starting point. It teaches us to leave off sin, to run from it, to turn away from it, and not turn toward emptiness and boredom, but to turn to God, holiness, the fire, the furnace of God's burning love for us, which means life, which means freedom, which means eternal life in glory with God. Blessed be God, friends. Have a wonderful, wonderful weekend.
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7: This is EWTN Daily Saint, where each story reminds us that holiness is possible in every age. Saint Maximilian Kolbe was a Franciscan priest and martyr who gave his life during the horrors of World War II. Ordained in 1918, he founded the Militia of the Immaculata, a movement dedicated to leading souls to Christ through Mary. He also established the Nikopolanov Monastery, where he published evangelization materials. During World War II, he sheltered thousands of refugees, including Jews, in Nazi-occupied Poland. Arrested and sent to the Auschwitz death camp, he took the place of a man selected to die by starvation with 9 others. Praying with them as they died, he survived 2 weeks and was killed by lethal injection in 1941. Canonized in 1982, Maximilian Kolbe was declared a martyr of charity and is a powerful witness to sacrificial love. May the life of St. Maximilian Kolbe inspire you to grow closer to Christ today. St. Maximilian, pray for us. To sign up for the Daily Saint emails, please visit EWTN.com/Daily Saint.
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0: The Sorrowful Mysteries of the Holy Rosary with Mother Angelica and the nuns of Our Lady of the Angels Monastery.
1: In the name of the Father, and of the Son, and of the Holy Spirit.
2: Amen.
1: I believe in God, the Father Almighty, creator of heaven and earth, and in Jesus Christ, his only Son, our Lord, who was conceived by the Holy Spirit, born of the Virgin Mary, suffered under Pontius Pilate, was crucified, died, and was buried. He descended into hell. The third day he rose again from the dead. He ascended into heaven and sits at the right hand of God, the Father Almighty, from whence he shall come to judge the living and the dead. Our Father, who art in heaven, hallowed be thy name. Thy kingdom come, thy will be done on earth as it is in heaven.
2: Give us this day our daily bread, and forgive us our trespasses, as we forgive those who trespass against us. And lead us not into temptation, but deliver us from evil. Amen.
1: Hail Mary, full of grace, the Lord is with thee. Blessed art thou among women, and blessed is the fruit of thy womb, Jesus.
2: Holy Mary, Mother of God, pray for us sinners now and at the hour of our death. Amen.
1: Hail Mary, full of grace, the Lord is with thee. Blessed art thou among women, and blessed is the fruit of thy womb, Jesus.
2: Holy Mary,
1: full of grace, the Lord is with thee. Blessed art thou amongst women, and blessed is the fruit of thy womb, Jesus.
2: Holy Mary, Mother of God, pray for us sinners now and at the hour of our death. Amen.
1: Glory be to the Father, and to the Son, and to the Holy Spirit.
2: As it was in the beginning, is now, and ever shall be, world without end.
1: The first sorrowful mystery, the agony in the garden.
3: Dear Jesus, your example of resignation, acceptance, and love makes us realize that the Father has our lives in his hands, and nothing happens to us that is not for our good.
1: Our Father, who art in heaven, hallowed be thy name. Thy kingdom come, thy will be done on earth as it is in heaven.
2: Give us this day our daily bread, and forgive us our trespasses, as we forgive those who trespass against us. And lead us not into temptation, but deliver us from evil. Amen.
1: Hail Mary, full of grace, the Lord is with thee. Blessed art thou among women, and blessed is the fruit of thy womb, Jesus.
2: Holy Mary, Mother of God, pray for us sinners now and at the hour of our death. Amen.
1: Hail Mary, full of grace, the Lord is with thee. Blessed art thou amongst women, and blessed is the fruit of thy womb, Jesus.
2: Holy Mary,
1: full of grace, the Lord is with thee. Blessed art thou among women, and blessed is the fruit of thy womb, Jesus.
2: Holy Mary, Mother of God, pray for us sinners now and at the hour of our death. Amen.
1: Hail Mary, full of grace, the Lord is with thee. Blessed art thou amongst women, and blessed is the fruit of thy womb, Jesus.
2: Holy Mary, Mother of God, pray for us sinners, now and at the hour of our death. Amen.
1: Hail Mary, full of grace, the Lord is with thee. Blessed art thou among women, and blessed is the fruit of thy womb, Jesus.
2: Holy Mary, Mother of God, pray for us sinners now and at the hour of our death. Amen.
1: Hail Mary, full of grace, the Lord is with thee. Blessed art thou amongst women, and blessed is the fruit of thy womb, Jesus.
2: Holy Mary, Mother of God, pray for us sinners now and at the hour of our death. Amen.
1: Hail Mary, full of grace, the Lord is with thee. Blessed art thou amongst women, and blessed is the fruit of thy womb, Jesus.
2: Holy Mary, Mother of God, pray for us sinners now and at the hour of our death. Amen.
1: Hail Mary, full of grace, the Lord is with thee. Blessed art thou amongst women, and blessed is the fruit of thy womb, Jesus.
2: Holy Mary, Mother of God, pray for us sinners now and at the hour of our death. Amen.
1: Hail Mary, full of grace, the Lord is with thee. Blessed art thou among women, and blessed is the fruit of thy womb, Jesus.
2: Holy
1: Hail Mary, full of grace, the Lord is with thee. Blessed art thou among women, and blessed is the fruit of thy womb, Jesus.
2: Holy Mary, Mother of God, pray for us sinners, now and at the hour of our death. Amen.
1: Glory be to the Father, and to the Son, and to the Holy Spirit.
2: As it was in the beginning, is now, and ever shall be. World without end. Amen.
1: O my Jesus,
2: forgive us our sins, save us from the fires of hell, and lead all souls to heaven, especially those in most need of your mercy.
1: The second sorrowful mystery, the scourging at the pillar.
3: Dear Jesus, this incident was not only painful, but humiliating. Each stroke of the whip made you wince with pain, and the gaze of the onlookers made you feel like a worm and no man.
1: Our Father, who art in heaven, hallowed be thy name, thy kingdom come, thy will be done on earth as it is in heaven.
2: Give us this day our daily bread, and forgive us our trespasses, as we forgive those who trespass against us. And lead us not but
1: deliver us from evil. Amen. Hail Mary, full of grace, the Lord is with thee. Blessed art thou among women, and blessed is the fruit of thy womb, Jesus.
2: Holy Mary, Mother of God, pray for us sinners now and at the hour of our death. Amen.
1: Hail Mary, full of grace, the Lord is with thee. Blessed art thou among women, and blessed is the fruit of thy womb, Jesus.
2: Holy Mary, Mother of God, pray for us sinners now and at the hour of our death. Amen.
1: Hail Mary, full of grace, the Lord is with thee. Blessed art thou among women, and blessed is the fruit of thy womb, Jesus.
2: Holy Mary, Mother of God, pray for us sinners now and at the hour of our death. Amen.
1: Hail Mary, full of grace, the Lord is with thee. Blessed art thou among women, and blessed is the fruit of thy womb, Jesus.
2: Holy Mary, Mother of God, pray for us sinners now and at the hour of our death. Amen.
1: Hail Mary, full of grace, the Lord is with thee. Blessed art thou amongst women, and blessed is the fruit of thy womb, Jesus.
2: Holy Mary, Mother of God, pray for us sinners now and at the hour of our death. Amen.
1: Hail Mary, full of grace, the Lord is with thee. Blessed art thou amongst women, and blessed is the fruit of thy womb, Jesus.
2: Holy Mary,
1: Hail Mary, full of grace, the Lord is with thee. Blessed art thou amongst women, and blessed is the fruit of thy womb, Jesus.
2: Holy Mary, Mother of God, pray for us sinners now and at the hour of our death. Amen.
1: Hail Mary, full of grace, the Lord is with thee. Blessed art thou among women, and blessed is the fruit of thy womb, Jesus.
2: Holy Mary, Mother of God, pray for us sinners now and at the hour of our death. Amen.
1: Hail Mary, full of grace, the Lord is with thee. Blessed art thou amongst women, and blessed is the fruit of thy womb, Jesus.
2: Holy Mary, Mother of God, pray for us sinners now and at the hour of our death. Amen.
1: Hail Mary, full of grace, the Lord is with thee. Blessed art thou amongst women, and blessed is the fruit of thy womb, Jesus.
2: Holy Mary, Mother of God, pray for us sinners now and at the hour of our death. Amen.
1: Glory be to the Father, and to the Son, and to the Holy Spirit.
2: As it was in the beginning, is now, and ever shall be, world without end. Amen.
1: O my Jesus,
2: forgive us our sins, save us from the fires of hell, and lead all souls to heaven, especially those who most need thy mercy.
1: The third sorrowful mystery, the crowning with thorns.
3: Dear Jesus, our lack of confidence in your mercy and the lukewarmness of our love braided the crown of thorns, this instrument of torture, into a wreath of unspeakable pain.
1: Our Father, who art in heaven, hallowed be thy name. Thy kingdom come, thy will be done on earth as it is in heaven.
2: Give us this day our daily bread, and forgive us our trespasses, as we forgive those who trespass against us. And lead us not into temptation, but deliver us from evil. Amen.
1: Hail Mary, full of grace, the Lord is with thee. Blessed art thou among women, and blessed is the fruit of thy womb, Jesus.
2: Holy Mary, Mother of God, pray for us sinners now and at the hour of our death. Amen.
1: Hail Mary, full of grace, the Lord is with thee. Blessed art thou amongst women, and blessed is the fruit of thy womb, Jesus.
2: Holy Mary, Mother of God, pray for us sinners now and at the hour of our death. Amen.
1: Hail Mary, full of grace, the Lord is with thee. Blessed art thou amongst women, and blessed is the fruit of thy womb, Jesus.
2: Holy Mary, Mother of God, pray for us sinners now and at the hour of our death. Amen.
1: Hail Mary, full of grace, the Lord is with thee. Blessed art thou among women, and blessed is the fruit of thy womb, Jesus.
2: Holy Mary, Mother of God, pray for us sinners now and at the hour of our death. Amen.
1: Hail Mary, full of grace, the Lord is with thee. Blessed art thou among women, and blessed is the fruit of thy womb, Jesus.
2: Amen.

0: Lord is with thee. Blessed art thou amongst the women, and blessed is the fruit of thy womb, Jesus.
1: Holy Mary, Mother of God, pray for us sinners now and at the hour of our death. Amen.
0: Hail Mary, full of grace, the Lord is with thee. Blessed art thou amongst women, and blessed is the fruit of thy womb, Jesus.
1: Holy Mary, Mother of God,
0: full of grace, the Lord is with thee. Blessed art thou amongst women, and blessed is the fruit of thy womb, Jesus.
1: Holy Mary, Mother of God, pray for us sinners now and at the hour of our death. Amen.
0: Hail Mary, full of grace, the Lord is with thee. Blessed art thou amongst women, and blessed is the fruit of thy womb, Jesus.
1: Holy Mary,
0: Hail Mary, full of grace, the Lord is with thee. Blessed art thou amongst women, and blessed is the fruit of thy womb, Jesus.
1: Holy Mary, Mother of God, pray for us sinners now and at the hour of our death. Amen.
0: Glory be to the Father, and to the Son, and to the Holy Spirit.
1: As it was in the beginning, is now, and ever shall be, world without end. Amen.
0: Oh, my Jesus.
1: Forgive us our sins, save us from fires in hell, and lead all souls to heaven, especially those who most need thy mercy.
0: The fourth sorrowful mystery, the carrying of the cross.
2: You loved us enough, dear Jesus, to take upon your bleeding shoulders the wood of your cross. May our cross be one cross, dear Jesus, that together we may glorify the Father and save souls.
0: Our Father, who art in heaven, hallowed be thy name. Thy kingdom come, thy will be done on earth as it is in heaven.
1: Give us this day our daily bread, and forgive us our trespasses, as we forgive those who trespass against us. And lead us not into temptation, but
0: Hail Mary, full of grace, the Lord is with thee. Blessed art thou among women, and blessed is the fruit of thy womb, Jesus.
1: Holy Mary, Mother of God, pray for us sinners now and at the hour of our death. Amen.
0: Hail Mary, full of grace, the Lord is with thee. Blessed art thou amongst women, and blessed is the fruit of thy womb, Jesus.
1: Holy Mary, Mother of God, pray for us sinners now and at the hour of our death. Amen.
0: Hail Mary, full of grace, the Lord is with thee. Blessed art thou amongst women, and blessed is the fruit of thy womb, Jesus.
1: Holy Mary, Mother of God, pray for us sinners now and at the hour of our death. Amen.
0: Hail Mary, full of grace, the Lord is with thee. Blessed art thou among women, and blessed is the fruit of thy womb, Jesus.
1: Holy Mary, Mother of God, pray for us sinners now and at the hour of our death. Amen.
0: Hail Mary, full of grace, the Lord is with thee. Blessed art thou among women, and blessed is the fruit of thy womb, Jesus.
1: Holy Mary, Mother of God, pray for us sinners now and at the hour of our death. Amen.
0: Hail Mary, full of grace, the Lord is with thee. Blessed art thou amongst the women, and blessed is the fruit of thy womb, Jesus.
1: Holy Mary, Mother of God, pray for us sinners now and at the hour of our death. Amen.
0: Hail Mary, full of grace, the Lord is with thee. Blessed art thou among women, and blessed is the fruit of thy womb, Jesus.
1: Holy Mary, Mother of God, pray for us sinners now and at the hour of our death. Amen.
0: Hail Mary, full of grace, the Lord is with thee. Blessed art thou amongst women, and blessed is the fruit of thy womb, Jesus.
1: Holy Mary, Mother of God, pray for us sinners now and at the hour of our death. Amen.
0: Hail Mary, full of grace, the Lord is with thee. Blessed art thou amongst women, and blessed is the fruit of thy womb, Jesus.
1: Holy Mary, Mother of God, pray for us sinners now and at the hour of our death. Amen.
0: Hail Mary, full of grace, the Lord is with thee. Blessed art thou amongst women, and blessed is the fruit of thy womb, Jesus.
1: Holy Mary, Mother of God, pray for us sinners now and at the hour of our death. Amen.
0: Glory be to the Father, and to the Son, and to the Holy Spirit.
1: As it was in the beginning, is now, and ever shall be, world without end. Amen.
0: O my Jesus,
1: forgive us. Save us from fires now, and lead all souls to heaven, especially those who most need thy mercy.
0: The fifth sorrowful mystery, the crucifixion.
2: You gave your life for us when we were yet sinners. Help us, Jesus, to see your loving gaze as you looked up to the Father with abandonment, at the thief with mercy, and at your mother with love.
0: Our Father, who art in heaven, hallowed be thy name, thy kingdom come, thy will be done on earth as it is in heaven.
1: Give us this day our daily bread, and forgive us our trespasses, as we forgive those who trespass against us. And lead us not into temptation, but deliver us from evil.
0: Hail Mary, full of grace, the Lord is with thee. Blessed art thou amongst the women, and blessed is the fruit of thy womb, Jesus.
1: Amen.

0: Lord is with thee. Blessed art thou amongst women, and blessed is the fruit of thy womb, Jesus.
1: Holy Mary, Mother of God, pray for us sinners now and at the hour of our death. Amen.
0: Hail Mary, full of grace, the Lord is with thee. Blessed art thou amongst women, and blessed is the fruit of thy womb, Jesus.
1: Holy Mary, Mother of God, pray for us sinners now and at the hour of our death. Amen.
0: Hail Mary, full of grace, the Lord is with thee. Blessed art thou amongst women, and blessed is the fruit of thy womb, Jesus.
1: Holy Mary,
0: full of grace, the Lord is with thee. Blessed art thou amongst women, and blessed is the fruit of thy womb, Jesus.
1: Holy Mary, Mother of God, pray for us sinners now and at the hour of our death. Amen.
0: Hail Mary, full of grace, the Lord is with thee. Blessed art thou amongst women, and blessed is the fruit of thy womb, Jesus.
1: Holy Mary,
0: full of grace, the Lord is with thee. Blessed art thou amongst women, and blessed is the fruit of thy womb, Jesus.
1: Amen.

0: women, and blessed is the fruit of thy womb, Jesus.
1: Holy Mary, Mother of God, pray for us sinners now and at the hour of our death. Amen.
0: Glory be to the Father, and to the Son, and to the Holy Spirit.
1: As it was in the beginning, is now, and ever shall be, world without end. Amen.
0: O my Jesus,
1: forgive us our sins, save us from the fires of hell, and lead all souls to heaven, especially those who most need thy mercy.
0: Hail, Holy Queen.
1: Mother of God.

0: Pray for us, Holy Mother of God.
1: That we may be worthy of the promises of Christ.
0: Let us pray. O God,
1: whose only begotten Son, by his life, death, and resurrection, has purchased for us the rewards of eternal life, grant us this issue, that we may take upon these mysteries of the Most Holy Virgin, of the Blessed Virgin Mary, we may imitate what they contain, and obtain what they promise, through the same Christ our Lord. Amen.
0: May the divine assistance remain always with us. In the name of the Father, and the Son, and the Holy Spirit.
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4: Prayer to the Holy Spirit. 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Let us pray. O God, who didst instruct the apostles by the light of the Holy Spirit, grant us in this same Spirit to be truly wise and ever rejoice in his consolation through Christ our Lord. Amen.

0: that forever be praised, blessed, loved, adored, glorified, the most holy, most sacred, most adorable, most mysterious, most ineffable name of God, in heaven, on earth, and in the nether worlds, by all the creatures coming forth from the hands of God, and by the sacred heart of our Lord Jesus Christ, in the most holy sacrament of the altar, fiat.
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0: It is Friday, the 14th of August. It is the feast of Saint Maximilian Kolbe. Let's begin by praying a prayer through his intercession in the name of the Father and the Son and the Holy Spirit. Saint Maximilian, amidst the hate and lonely misery of Auschwitz, you brought love into the lives of fellow captives and sowed the seeds of hope amidst despair. You bore witness to the world by word and deed that love alone creates. Help me to become more like yourself. With you and Mary in the church, may I proclaim that only love alone creates. To the hungry and oppressed, the naked and homeless, the scorned and hated, the lonely and despairing, may I proclaim the power of Christ's love, which endures forever and ever. Glory be to the Father, and to the Son, and to the Holy Spirit, as it was in the beginning, is now, and ever shall be, world without end. Amen. St. Maximilian Kolbe, pray for us. It is the Sunrise Morning Show. We're a production of Sacred Heart Radio out of Cincinnati, and we come to you through the EWTN Global Catholic Radio Network and its many affiliates throughout the United States, its apps and streams and the like. I'm Matt Swaim. Anna Mitchell has news. Paul Lockman at the controls. And up this hour, Melissa Overmeyer will talk about living the blessed life with us. She's been doing a series on her book that talks about just that. We will have more to say about St. Maximilian Kolbe on this, his feast day, with Dr. Matthew Bunsen from EWTN News. Andrew Petterprin will look at what the Pope had to say about Sundays and their importance. And then Father Hezekiah Carnazzo, speaking of Sunday, will preview the Mass readings for this weekend. So stay with us if you can. Right now it is 2 minutes past. Here's Anna Mitchell with news.
1: Good morning. A new aircraft carrier is headed to the Middle East after reports of mental health concerns for the crew aboard the USS Abraham Lincoln. The Wall Street Journal has reported the USS George Washington left Vietnam last week and will be replacing the Lincoln. About 5,000 sailors and Marines have been on board the carrier since November, partly because of the war with Iran. Vice President J.D. Vance says the number one goal in the war with Iran is to keep oil and gasoline cheap for Americans. More from Mark Mayfield.
2: The number two goal, Vance said, is to make sure Iran never gets a nuclear weapon. In an interview with Fox News Thursday, Vance said he's confident the U.S. is accomplishing both of those goals, but that the Iranians are unpredictable. Gas prices are up significantly since the start of the war launched by the U.S. and Israel back in February. That's in large part because Iran effectively choked off the Strait of Hormuz, an important waterway that saw about 20% of the world's maritime oil traffic pre-war. Vance also said he was confident that this war ends with the U.S. in a stronger position. I'm Mark Mayfield.
1: The Trump administration is providing nearly $2 billion to faith-based and community organizations for health and humanitarian aid in more than a dozen countries. The funding follows major USAID cuts and is a part of the State Department's America First Global Health Strategy. About $1.4 billion will support roughly 2,500 faith-based hospitals and clinics, while $538 million will go toward humanitarian crisis assistance. Funding is expected to support responses to crises, including the Colombia and Venezuela earthquakes. The bishop of one of the hardest hit areas of Monday's earthquake in Colombia says the church is working to provide both material and spiritual support to those in need. From Vatican Radio, Thaddeus Jones reports.
3: Cali in Colombia is among the hardest areas hit, with 115 buildings that have collapsed. 97 people died and more than 1,000 were injured. And the earthquake also severely damaged the Cathedral of St. Peter the Apostle. And its structural damage is so serious that the main domes may have to be demolished and a new cathedral could eventually be required. Despite this devastation, the city's Archbishop Rodriguez emphasizes the presence of the church alongside the victims. Priests and religious communities are accompanying the people, praying with them, visiting the injured, and offering spiritual support. Since many churches are unsafe or closed, masses and rosaries are now being celebrated outdoors in parks. For the Archbishop, this shows the resilience and courage that faith can give people in moments of extreme suffering. The church is also providing practical humanitarian assistance, and Pope Leo XIV has prayed for the victims and sent financial help of around 100,000 euros through Caritas. Meanwhile, 28 food banks have prepared 278 tons of food for distribution, particularly to vulnerable communities. The Archbishop of Cali is preparing temporary accommodation for people who've lost their homes, and Catholic engineers are assessing damaged buildings while psychologists and social workers are being organized to provide psychosocial support to survivors and help them deal with grief and trauma. The Archbishop's central message is therefore one of pain combined with hope. The immediate priority is saving lives and helping those who've lost everything. But recovery will take many years, both physically and psychologically. He encourages victims, rescuers, and medical workers, as well as volunteers and authorities, to remain united and to place their trust in God. And that is Jones.
1: A Haitian bishop says armed gangs are increasingly targeting the Catholic Church amid widespread violence. Bishop Joseph Gontran de Coste says the church is one of the country's last significant institutions resisting armed groups, which reportedly control up to 90% of Port-au-Prince. Around 65 Catholic parishes have closed across the city because of widespread insecurity. Catholic schools and religious houses have also been attacked, burned, or occupied, while two priests were abducted and a seminarian was killed during the first 7 months of 2026. DeCoste says the church continues providing pastoral and practical assistance to thousands of people displaced by the violence. The Interior Department is investigating vandalism at the World War II Memorial in Washington, D.C. Brightly colored graffiti was found sprawled across the memorial's Atlantic Pavilion, and soap bubbles were discovered filling its fountain. An Interior Department spokesperson says the U.S. Park Police is investigating. The spokesperson called the vandalism an utter disgrace that will not be tolerated. And the Phillies took down the Twins 7-1 in the cornfields of Iowa. Kyle Schwarber launched a pair of home runs in the annual Field of Dreams game. Almost 30 Hall of Famers emerged from the corn as part of a pregame ceremony as Philly snapped a two-game losing streak.
0: Yeah, those are something to see.
1: I didn't watch, so did they
0: have
1: cool...
0: I just saw some highlights, because, you know, I didn't watch either. You know why, Anna Mitchell?
1: Was it streaming?
0: Because if you want to watch EWTN, you just go to EWTN.com. You click watch, and you can just watch it. It's crazy. But if you want to watch baseball, you got to subscribe to 55 different streaming services. And last night, you had to have Netflix.
1: Did they?
0: Why, Anna Mitchell?
1: Did they wear, like, special uniforms? Remember when the Reds played against the Cubs a couple of years ago in the Field of Dreams game?
0: Mm-hmm.
1: And they had, both were wearing, like, neat old uniforms.
0: Yeah, it was kind of
1: new,
0: cool.
1: New, old uniforms, you know what I mean?
0: I mean, it was just kind of like script letters across the front.
1: Yeah.
0: You know, I am following Kyle Schwarber with interest, though, Anna Mitchell, because that put him at 377. So he passed Carlton Fisk last night on the all-time home run chart.
1: Oh, wow.
0: Now he's tied for 83rd with Norm Cash and Jeff Kent. Up next, if he hits 378, he'll be tied with Matt Williams, Giants great, San Francisco Giants great. If he gets to 379, if he hits two more homers between the time that you and I talk next, he will be tied with the great Tony Perez of the Big Red Machine.
1: Whoa. Wow.
0: So, yeah, I follow these things.
1: He's from Cincinnati, isn't he?
0: Yeah, he's Middletown, I believe.
1: Yeah.
0: Good on you, Kyle. You know, every time Paul and I talk about this all the time. We don't like the Phillies, but we like all the players on the Phillies.
1: Good morning to everyone listening in Middletown, Ohio.
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1: It's true.
0: At any rate, it is 9 minutes past the hour. Melissa Overmeyer now joining us. She's author of Living the Blessed Life, 7 Keys to Trusting God and Embracing Joy. Melissa, welcome back to the show.
4: Thank you. It's great to be on.
0: Yes, and we get to talk about laughter. That is a key component of the Sunrise Morning Show, and this is something that we hope comes across sincerely, even if half of your laughter is in the form of groaning. But for you, like, how did you try to rediscover laughter and incorporate it into this vision of, you know, trusting God and embracing joy?
5: Yes. Well, as has been stated, every one of the letters in the word blessed stands for a concept. So B was beauty and L is laughter. And I have to say personally, I'm a smiley person now at least, but this was a hard concept for me because I tend to be a serious person. I like to be taken seriously because I'm a scripture scholar and I work really hard and I like to check a lot of boxes. L, for me, I kept thinking, Lord, shouldn't this be love? And he kept leading me back to laughter because laughter is really the umbrella word for enjoyment and taking time to really see the good things that are around you and enjoy them. And so laughter for me seemed frivolous. It seemed, you know, really, and then I started doing this research into it, and not only scripturally, but through the saints, and then scientifically, laughter is such a huge component to living a blessed life. And so scripture says in Proverbs 17:22, a joyful heart is good medicine, but a broken spirit dries up the bones. And after we had this arsonist break into our house and burn it to the ground, we just had all kinds of troubles afterwards with insurance and just the crime and the loss of everything that we owned. And I was having insomnia. I just couldn't sleep. And so I took this scripture really at its word and as medicine. And so instead of being up at night worrying, I just started turning on the television and watching funny shows. I love old reruns of I Love Lucy or Mickey Mouse or old sitcoms. And instead of just being worried all night, I would literally laugh myself until I fell asleep. And so I found, wow, it really is good medicine. And so I feel like through the experience then of the fire that God was showing me that there were better ways, that I had some habits that needed to be changed. And one of the habits I had, and for anyone who's out there who is a natural born worrier, is I had a lot of what ifs. I would say to myself, well, what if this happens? Well, what if this happens? Well, what if this happens? And the Lord said, you need to change that question in your mind. And you need to start saying, instead of what if, you need to start saying, well, even if this happens, and trust that God, that he himself will be there for me and he will give me the grace to get through it. And when I can do that, I am able to rest in him, and I'm able to then make a smile my resting face, because I know that according to Romans 8:28, that he will cause all things to work together for good for those who love him and are called according to his purposes.
0: There's this sense in which that I think we need to, as Christians, reclaim laughter. I think that there's a lot of what passes for laughter that is not laughter. So for instance, how many times do we scroll through our phone and somebody says something dumb, or somebody addresses us directly and we put a laughing face emoji on it or type mm-hmm. LOL, but our facial right. expression does not change in the slightest when we do mm-hmm. so? Or how often have the last, like, can we go like for a week, 2 weeks, a month, and the only things we laugh at are political satire that mocks people we hate? That's mm-hmm. not actual laughter. Right?
5: No.
0: It's derision.
5: Right.
0: It's something else. So as Christians, there's got to be a way to reclaim this and have like something that is wholesome and good that elevates the soul. You've got a bunch of scientific benefits of this listed in your book.
5: Yeah.
0: But just for the sake of our souls, to reclaim laughter, I think, is a huge thing.
5: It is. And it's funny. For me, it was the hardest thing. I've gotten.
0: Is it actually funny, though, Melissa? You got to say that. See, we say that all the time without actually laughing.
5: I know. But it really, for me in general, because it's not what comes naturally. And people have said, well, are you supposed to do these, you know, these habits for happiness, even if they, you know, they feel awkward or they don't come naturally? And I say, yes, you are. Because if you're learning an instrument, if you're learning a new song or whatever, at first, you know, if you're learning the guitar, your fingers do not just automatically hit the right strings, right? It takes practice. And then the song comes, and it's beautiful, and you're happy. And I think anything that's worth achieving is going to take a little time and a little effort. And this, for me, really has been something I've had to sort of sacrifice what my natural inclination, which is to work harder, you know, perform better, or, you know, turn away from something that I've been invited to, you know, make something else, you know, that's harder to happen. And I've had to learn to be able to put things aside in order to embrace enjoyment, embrace laughter, embrace this time. Because what's interesting is there's been these scientific studies that say even anticipation of doing something that's joyful or is going to be enjoyment for you reduces your cortisol by 50%. 50%, that's huge. Just the anticipation of doing something that's fun and you know, that you're going to enjoy. So now I schedule in anticipating times, you know, with friends, family, doing something fun, or, you know, going to something. And that, even that puts a smile on my face. And so I really do try to make a smile now my resting face. Again, it tricks your brain into thinking that you are happy, and it releases this dopamine, and it helps. It physically, physiologically changes your brain chemistry by smiling. And I can tell you a real life story of a friend who had a furrowed brow, and she couldn't figure out why people always thought she was angry, and they treated her, you know, very curtly because she always looked angry. And she said she really tried this, and she did her very best to turn her furrowed brow into a more relaxed, smiling face. And she said she could not believe how people reacted to her, that the people around her changed. The people around her treated her differently because they thought that she had changed. They thought that stuff, whatever the thing was that was making her angry, had changed. But it really had been just a habit that she had. When we cooperate with the grace that God gives us to trust in Him, to relax, to know that He has got us, He's got our back, even in the midst of darkness or bad situations, we can trust in Him. And I think that makes all the difference in our life, because as Christians, we have hope. We have something that perhaps the world around us does not have, but we have a hope of heaven. We have a blessed assurance, you know, that God has got us. And we can trust in that, and that should change how we live.
0: Well, thanks so much, Melissa Overmeyer. That's a great challenge. If you walk into the room with a scowl, how's that going to affect the way people see you? I would encourage you, as Melissa does too, to turn that frizz down upside dizzity. 18 past, we got headlines next.
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0: 19 past. Here's Anna with headlines.
1: A new aircraft carrier is headed to the Middle East after reports of mental health concerns for the crew aboard the USS Abraham Lincoln there. The bishop of one of the hardest hit areas of the earthquake in Colombia earlier this week says the church is working to provide both material and spiritual support to those in need. And a Haitian bishop says armed gangs are increasingly targeting the Catholic Church.
0: News at the top and bottom of each hour, every weekday morning here on the Sunrise Morning Show. Feels like every day provides another opportunity to pray for our Haitian brothers and sisters in Christ. It's bad in Haiti. It's bad if you're Haitian and living here. Things are precarious. Yeah. So praying for good things in God's providence, because there's a lot of Catholics in Haiti.
1: Amen.
0: And a lot of them have been part of the church here in the state of Ohio as well. So praying for all of you, that's the background that you come from. It's 21 minutes past the hour.
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13: Hello, this is Father Mark Watkins, pastor of St. Lawrence. Pray with me now the praises of Mary by St. Anthony of Padua. The praises of Mary. Oh, how wondrous is the dignity of the glorious Virgin. She merited to become the mother of him who is the strength and beauty of the angels and the grandeur of all the saints. Mary was the seat of our sanctification, that is to say, the dwelling place of the Son who sacrificed himself for us. And I shall glorify the place where my feet have stood. The feet of the Savior signify his human nature. The place where the feet of the Savior stood was the Blessed Virgin Mary, who gave him his human nature. Today the Lord glorifies that place, since he has exalted Mary above the choirs of the angels. That is to say, the Blessed Virgin, who was the dwelling of the Savior, has been assumed bodily into heaven. Amen.
1: 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Good morning, Doc.
14: Good morning. Great to be with you.
1: It is great to have you. And August 14th is the feast of St. Maximilian Kolbe, who, of course, died after volunteering to take the place of a father who had been chosen for death at Auschwitz. And certainly there is great devotion to him today. I mean, I see lots of trendy Catholic art of him, especially, you know, stickers for kids. I know of quite a few Maxes and Kolbes who are named for him. He was declared a martyr of charity. And I mean, certainly his act of self-sacrifice for the good of another has hit a chord with many, many people. And so he is a saint for today. But we're going to talk about another aspect of that this morning. So to start off, I think it's important to understand his devotion to the Mother of God. And that started at a pretty early age, didn't it?
14: Well, it did. And I think you've hit on something that's really important, that you know, we are all given certain gifts by God. And then the question is what we do with them and how we offer them. And the thing that has always struck me about Maximilian Kolbe is that God gave him many, many gifts, and he put all of them to use. He held nothing back. And part of it, I think, and this is the other important thing that you've hit on, and that is that he was absolutely devoted to the Blessed Mother. Starting in 1906, when he was only 12 years old, when he had a vision of the Blessed Mother, and the way he described it was that he said that the Mother of God came to him. She held two crowns. One was white, the other was red. And she asked if he was willing to accept either of the crowns. White one, he said, meant that he should persevere always in purity. The red one, that he should become a martyr. And classic of Maximilian Kolbe, who wanted to make sure that everything was covered, that he was doing everything he could. He wanted both. His life became a testament to the fact that he accepted both, but he lived both.
1: Amen. Amen. So he enters junior seminary that next year and then enters the Capuchin novitiate in 1910, begins studying for the priesthood in Rome in 1912. Now, while he was still a seminarian, on October 16th, 1917, he founds the Militia Immaculata. What is the significance of that date?
14: Well, here we have, of course, the importance of Fatima. We have also in that era.
15: Hi, this is Adam Wright for Covenant Network. 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
16: 33 Days to Morning Glory, Prayer of Consecration. I, a repentant sinner, renew and ratify today in your hands, O Immaculate Mother, the vows of my baptism. I renounce Satan and resolve to follow Jesus Christ even more closely than before. Mary, I give you my heart. Please set it on fire with love for Jesus. Make it always attentive to his burning thirst for love and for souls. Keep my heart in your most pure heart, that I may love Jesus and the members of his body with your own perfect love. Mary, I entrust myself totally to you, my body and soul, my goods, both interior and exterior, and even the value of all my good actions. Please make of me, of all that I am and have, whatever most pleases you. Let me be a fit instrument in your immaculate and merciful hands for bringing the greatest possible glory to God. If I fall, please lead me back to Jesus. Wash me in the blood and water that flow from his pierced side, and help me never to lose my trust in this fountain of love and mercy. With you, O Immaculate Mother, you who always do the will of God, I unite myself to the perfect consecration of Jesus as he offers himself in the Spirit to the Father for the life of the world. Amen.
14: Model for atheists and actually Satanists. What he saw was this movement by these Freemasons marching right past the Vatican, and they held up a banner, and the banner was the Archangel Michael. But instead of triumphing over Lucifer, he was actually under the foot of Lucifer. So it was this absolute reversal of what he knew to be true. And it was as well this outrageous attack on Christianity, on Christian civilization, on the papacy, on the church, on everything that was good, moral, and in right order. And you can see from really that time that Kolbe himself understood the dimensions of the fight that he was waging, and that he was waging on behalf of the church and good order. And it's why you can see as well that he had for the rest of his life this deep aversion to the Freemasons, but also to communists, to leftist movements of the time, and his real concern about the impact it was having on people's souls.
1: I can't believe we're almost out of time already, so let's cut to the chase here, Dr. Bunsen.
14: Yeah.
1: What does he have to say to us today in this regard?
14: Well, I look at him as one of the prophets of the 20th century. He understood what we were up against, what we're up against now. He understood as well the importance of cross-platform. Use radio, use all forms of communications to spread the gospel, but to be fearless about it and understand that you may face opposition and even martyrdom for doing it.
1: Well, thank you so much, Dr. Matthew Bunsen. You can find EWTN News linked at sunrisemorningshow.com. St. Maximilian Kolbe, pray for us. Half past the hour now on the Sunrise Morning Show. It's time for news. A new aircraft carrier is headed to the Middle East after reports of mental health concerns for the crew aboard the USS Abraham Lincoln. The Wall Street Journal says the USS George Washington left Vietnam last week and will be replacing the Lincoln. About 5,000 sailors and Marines have been on board the carrier since November, partly because of the war with Iran. An American missionary who's been held hostage for months in northern Africa is reportedly on his way back to the U.S. Mark Mayfield reports.
2: Kevin Rideout was kidnapped last October outside of his home in the capital of Niger. It's unclear who seized the 50-year-old missionary pilot. U.S. officials told the New York Times Thursday that Rideout is now in U.S. custody and in good health. Rideout had been a Christian missionary in Niger for 19 years. His release has been a priority for the White House since his abduction. I'm Mark Mayfield.
1: The Trump administration is providing nearly $2 billion to faith-based and community organizations for health and humanitarian aid in more than a dozen countries. The funding follows major USAID cuts and is part of the State Department's America First Global Health Strategy. About $1.4 billion will support roughly 2,500 faith-based hospitals and clinics, while $538 million will go toward humanitarian crisis assistance. Funding is expected to support responses to crises, including the earthquakes in Colombia and Venezuela. The bishop of one of the hardest hit areas from the earthquake in Colombia earlier this week says the church is working to provide both material and spiritual support to those in need. From Vatican Radio, Thaddeus Jones reports.
3: Cali in Colombia is among the hardest areas hit, with 115 buildings that have collapsed. 97 people died and more than 1,000 were injured. And the earthquake also severely damaged the Cathedral of St. Peter the Apostle. And its structural damage is so serious that the main domes may have to be demolished and a new cathedral could eventually be required. Despite this devastation, the city's Archbishop Rodriguez emphasizes the presence of the church alongside the victims. Priests and religious communities are accompanying the people, praying with them, visiting the injured, and offering spiritual support. Since many churches are unsafe or closed, masses and rosaries are now being celebrated outdoors in parks. For the Archbishop, this shows the resilience and courage that faith can give people in moments of extreme suffering. The church is also providing practical humanitarian assistance, and Pope Leo XIV has prayed for the victims and sent financial help of around 100,000 euros through Caritas. Meanwhile, 28 food banks have prepared 278 tons of food for distribution, particularly to vulnerable communities. The Archbishop of Cali is preparing temporary accommodation for people who've lost their homes, and Catholic engineers are assessing damaged buildings while psychologists and social workers are being organized to provide psychosocial support to survivors and help them deal with grief and trauma. The Archbishop's central message is therefore one of pain combined with hope. The immediate priority is saving lives and helping those who've lost everything. But recovery will take many years, both physically and psychologically. He encourages victims, rescuers, and medical workers, as well as volunteers and authorities, to remain united and to place their trust in God. I'm Thaddeus Jones.
1: A Haitian bishop says armed gangs are increasingly targeting the Catholic Church amid widespread violence. Bishop Joseph Gontran de Coste says Catholic schools and religious houses, as well as churches, have been attacked, burned, or occupied. Flock is adding new security features to its surveillance system after multiple reports of police abusing the cameras. Tammy Trujillo reports.
17: Flock uses AI to scan and collect data on license plates, which is then shared by police departments across the U.S. Dozens of officers have been accused, though, of using the system for personal use, including stalking former partners. On Thursday, the CEO of Flock Safety announced new guardrails, such as requiring police to label every search with a case number and starting an automatic review for abnormal search activities. I'm Tammy Trujillo.
1: 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Coffee seems to become more important when any new school year rolls around, and this is a year to consider treating yourself to some truly delicious coffee.
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18: The Baltimore Catechism asks, which are the chief effects of the redemption? The chief effects of the redemption are two: the satisfaction of God's justice by Christ's sufferings and death, and the gaining of grace for men. Satisfaction of God's justice. This indicates that God is just. He is not one who is blind to the evils of this world. And when we cry out to the Lord looking for justice, we know that His justice will come. And it did come through Christ. And so when we are united to Christ, we are united to God's justice. And also we should give God right order, so that what sin made disordered, well, righteousness in Christ now sets right. And so through Christ's example and through His humanity, He deserved a reward. And this is the merit that He gained, the grace for us to enter eternal life as sons and daughters of the Father. That is redemption. Reflecting on the Baltimore Catechism, I'm Dominican Father Ezra Sullivan.
12: 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I'm Matt Swaim, joined now by Andrew Petterpin from the Space Salvi Institute. He also wrote a book called The Faith Unboxed, which you can find through Catholic Answers. It's all linked in the show notes at sunrisemorningshow.com. Andrew, good morning.
14: Good morning, Matt.
12: So the Pope had some things to say about going to church on Sunday. Now, I don't know where this was in the list of priorities for you from your time as an evangelical and later as an Episcopal priest. I definitely heard the famous Bible verse from Hebrews 10:25, do not get out of the habit of meeting together as some are in, as some have done. But, you got to be together, worship with your fellow believers. This is important for your spiritual growth. But I never heard anybody say anything like, if you don't come to church on Sunday without a good reason, you have committed a mortal sin.
14: Right. Yeah.
12: This was new to me. But the Pope is making some interesting statements about, why Sunday matters so much. What'd you take away from them?
14: Yeah, well, when I was a Protestant, I definitely did not think of this sentiment, which the Pope includes in his reflection this week, the day which reveals the meaning of time. That there's a day, Sunday, that is kind of the centerpiece of my entire existence. I certainly did believe as a Protestant, as you say, that like there was a day that we decided to meet. And in fact, we began to see, and we see now, certain Protestant groups sort of say, hey, why does it have to be Sunday? It could be another day. All that matters is that we're just kind of like getting together and that we're worshiping and that we're sort of staying focused on our faith. But what the Pope is telling us in his reflection this week on Sacrosanctum Concilium, constitution on the liturgy, is that the liturgical year, that the cycle of going to Mass each Sunday, and then, Sunday to Sunday builds up in an entire cycle throughout the year, which sort of finds its source and its meaning in Easter, that, this is the way that we experience reality in the church. In the same way we might say that, ancient Israel experienced its week-to-week existence in keeping the Sabbath and in keeping the great kind of, festivals and observances of their faith. And this is not just symbolic, right? This is not just some kind of way to keep our minds focused. It is, in fact, something that the Lord Himself established for us to experience the grace that He offers to us. So, this whole idea of, what Sunday means is something that is so much richer as expressed in the Catholic Church.
12: Yeah, we had some, standards about Sunday. We did believe mm-hmm. in
0: keeping the Sabbath holy and, you know, when possible, get work off on Sunday. They're building a Chick-fil-A up the street from me, Andrew. I'll be walking distance from the one place that I get hungriest for on Sunday, and it's not going to be open. So there is that sensibility among a lot of evangelicals. But this is kind of a different level because, you know, in a post-COVID era, there are a lot of people who kind of have realized, hey, if I watch a sermon on TV or if I do, you know, something spiritual on Sunday, then I've covered my bases. But, you know, that's one of the things that I think was, you know, probably that the Pope seemed to be, like, most forcefully saying is, like, you cannot replace what happens at Mass by a podcast. Like, he was very firm on that.
19: Yeah, that's right, because you can't replace what Christ did on the cross and in the empty tomb with just a nice idea about a God who loves us. I mean, we should have nice ideas about a God who loves us, but what matters is what God has done for us and what God does do for us. And those are, you know, God. We believe in a God who entered history and who, you know, who is the author of history. And so, you know, of course, it means that our encounter with him even now is in history and is in kind of the rhythm of our lives. I think it's interesting, actually, that in this reflection that the Pope is giving this week, he mentions that the very term liturgical year, which we talk about, you know, the liturgical year, you know, Lent, Easter, ordinary time, whatever it may be, that this is actually a term that was kind of invented in the 19th century. Why was it invented in the 19th century? Because Christians before that time basically just referred to it as the year.
0: It was just the calendar, the year.
19: Right.
0: Yes.
19: Yeah, it's super interesting. But now in this kind of post-Christendom world where, you know, faith is much more of an individualized thing or kind of a niche experience within this kind of wider secular world, we have to kind of go out of our way to point out that we're following a liturgical cycle instead of, for example, a financial year or a school year or, you know, whatever else it may be. There are all these different ways now that we mark time. But we as Christians kind of need to remember that our ancestors in the faith, you know, that this was just their experience of life on earth. And, you know, it's a whole year cycle, but it's a whole year cycle because it begins with that one day. You know, and as you said before, you know, Protestants and other Christians have ways of kind of keeping the Sabbath, as it were. You know, we always used to joke when I was a Protestant that you didn't want to take off your church clothes too soon because people wouldn't think that you had gone to church that day. You know, and that was kind of like one way of kind of like marking the time, which was kind of an interesting one, but also kind of an arbitrary one. But as Catholics, I think we have a kind of deeper understanding of, you know, that we're actually entering each week into this Paschal event that, you know, again, this day that reveals the meaning of time, that looks backwards to Christ's sacrifice on the cross and his resurrection, but also, as the Pope says, looks forward to Christ's second coming, we're experiencing kind of this time in the past, but also this time in the future, right here in the present. That's this wonderful kind of convergence of reality that we have in God.
0: You mentioned that church clothes thing. You know, I know many people who used to work restaurant duties on Sundays, and they would dread the church rush because they're like, well, we're not getting tipped today. You've got all these people in the church clothes to be stingy when it comes to the tip. And they had their whole perspective on Christianity based on how people acted on Sundays at the restaurants. You know, this concept of a post-Christian society, I was telling Anna Mitchell last weekend, we try not to do like consumerish things on Sunday with my family. We go to parks and things and go fishing and that sort of thing. Well, we went to a local park where they just opened up a new carousel, and it happened to be open, so we're like, yeah, we'll go. And we were still in our church clothes, and the guy at the counter was like, hey, you guys just come from a big business meeting or something? So that give you an idea of like how post-Christian we are in the D.C. area, you know? But I do love this piece here where he says about the liturgical year, and I did not have this as an evangelical. As an evangelical, we didn't have a lectionary cycle. We chose, the pastor, you know, just would be reading his Bible and like, this verse speaks to me, this is what I'm going to preach on. But what you have in the liturgical year, or just the year, is, as the Pope says, the liturgical year repeats in sacramental form the teaching of the history of salvation, guiding the faithful from the expectation of the Messiah to the fullness of the Paschal mystery to the anticipation of future glory. He goes on to say, the liturgical year constitutes the guiding principle and the essential framework for all pastoral action. Wow, that's a big way to talk about the calendar.
19: Yeah, exactly. And he even points out here that, like, you know, in a lot of languages, the word for Sunday is literally Lord's Day, right? In Romance languages,
0: Domingo,
19: for example.
0: Yes.
19: Yeah, Domingo, exactly. And it's like, it's embedded into our very language. It's embedded into, you know, there are still these traces, these marks, you know, that if we know to look for them. And, you know, God bless Chick-fil-A, actually, that, like, you know, they've sort of taken a lot of flack, but also have become extremely popular and profitable. And yet they sort of stand apart from the rest of secular society in just deciding, hey, we're not going to participate in the cycle, the kind of business cycle calendar, the way that everybody else does. And I for one am just really impressed that they've stuck to that. And maybe that's just one little way, you know, in a place like where you live or even where I live, where, you know, we can just remember that there was a time when the whole kind of, you know, the whole Christian world lived its life on a different rhythm, a different schedule, really according to God's time. And maybe it's not impossible to kind of get ourselves back to something like that. I hope not.
0: Yeah, and, you know, my parish is full of police and firefighters just because of where we are in the county. But, you know, the Pope even talks about that. Like, let's figure it out. Make sure that we have options for those people. You know, who can't, because somebody's got to be making sure that everybody's safe on a Sunday morning. You know, let's make sure that the people who are keeping us safe have access to. But the Space Halvey Institute is linked at sunrisemorningshow.com. I encourage people to go see the Pope's Wednesday audience from August 12th. There's some great stuff in it from there. Andrew Pettiprin, thank you as always. Have a great day. We'll talk to you soon.
19: Thanks, Matt.
0: All right. It is 14 till. We're back right after this.
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22: Good morning, Annie. 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
1: It is a blessing to have you back, and we're looking ahead to the 20th Sunday in Ordinary Time this weekend, and the first reading taken from Isaiah 56, in which the Lord is saying, observe what is right, do what is just, for my salvation is about to come. And he goes on to say, the foreigners who join themselves to the Lord, ministering to him, loving the name of the Lord, and becoming his servants, on and on and on, their burnt offerings and sacrifices will be acceptable on my altar, for my house shall be called a house of prayer for all peoples. Now, my question to you, Father, is who are these foreigners, and why would the Lord need to say this in the first place?
22: Yeah, well, this is coming in the later part of Isaiah, in which Isaiah is looking toward the restoration of the Davidic kingdom, and of course in the greater context, I say of the Jews returning from Babylon, in which they are surrounded, first of all, by the Samaritans, who are basically Jewish half-breeds worshiping false gods and still worshiping Yahweh. And then the Babylonians are still oppressing them. So, we have this idea that, well, the Jews return from Babylon and everything's okay. It's not okay. They are, as we read in Ezra and Nehemiah, they remain slaves, in a sense, in their own land. They remain in Babylon, in a sense, in the Holy Land. And really this question about the Samaritans is huge, because they're going back to the promised land in order to rebuild the temple, and the Samaritans want to be involved in the whole project. They want to be involved in the business. And now there begins to develop among God's people this isolationism. This is not, of course, God's plan, because Israel is meant to be a light to the nations. The temple in Jerusalem is meant to be a house of prayer for all people, for God created all people. And the calling of Israel is like, I like to say, it's like Normandy. The Normandy for the sake of the world, right? Israel is called not to be isolated from the world, but to be an instigation, a beginning of the restoration of God's family, and that family includes all that God has made.
1: Okay, that's interesting, and I think has bearing on the gospel that we will hear this weekend from Matthew 15, when Jesus has some harsh words for the Canaanite woman about being only sent to the lost sheep of Israel, and doesn't take the food of the children and throw it to the dogs. I bring this up because she's a Canaanite, right? And in the Old Testament, doesn't the Lord want them all destroyed? Like, these foreigners? How do we square all of this together, Father?
22: Sure. Well, yeah, in Deuteronomy chapter 7, and your listeners do good to go back and read this, Deuteronomy chapter 7, verses 1 through 5, in which God says, look, when you come into the land, do not intermarry with them. Do not get involved with them. Why? Because they're Normandy. And this is the beginning of the restoration. They must remain pure, but not pure for the sake of themselves, pure for the sake of the people, that they can bring all peoples back to their right mind, if you will. You gotta realize, we're talking pagan worship. We're not talking about, I don't know, some innocuous kind of, love fest. No, we're talking about the sacrificing of children to the pagan gods. It's a horrible thing. And Israel is being called back now to begin that restoration of pure worship, the pure love of God. And this is why, by the way, Jesus goes in the temple. And when he goes in the temple, he goes in the very area where the foreigners would have been allowed to enter, but where the money changers had taken over. And he cleanses the temple because it's the beginning of the restoration, the fulfillment of Isaiah. Jesus is coming now to restore man to the image and likeness of God, restore him to his proper nature. Because up to this point, of course, after the fall, we see humanity, we see the Canaanites, we see the foreigners involved doing things which are not according to their nature in the image and likeness of God. And so this, what might seem like harsh language of Jesus is the kind of accurate language. Here, these people are acting like animals, and Jesus is calling

0: churches, to our own churches, to say, look, the foreigner, the person who walks in our door to visit our church, is part of our family. The person in the pew next to you who you don't know, that's your brother, your sister in Christ. So, oh, no, it's not my part of my family. They're not my friends. I don't know them. You are to be a light to the world because you've been baptized into Christ Jesus. And we have to understand this mentality that the church is that restoration. It is that place where relationships are to be built again, where the family of God is to be restored, where we are to begin to see the image and likeness of God imprinted on the hearts of those whom God has sent to us. And that is our purpose. And we need to restore that understanding in Christ, that calling to restore the family of God in our churches.
1: And to that end, if anybody's looking for some practical ideas on how to actually make that happen in your own life, I believe that is the topic of the next lecture at the ICC on Tuesday next week.
0: We're in the middle of a beautiful series on the Benedict option. Come join us. Leah Labresco is going to be with us, Dr. Cuddeback. It's a fantastic series on the Benedict Option, instituteofcatholicculture.org.
1: 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By the way, the Feast of the Assumption tomorrow. Today, a traditional day of fast. Sorry if you've already had your cereal this morning, but consider making today a day of fasting ahead of that great solemnity. Another hour of the Sunrise Morning Show up for most of our affiliates on Eden.
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5: In the name of the Father, and the Son, and the Holy Ghost, amen. The angel of the Lord declared unto Mary, Hail Mary, full of grace, the Lord is with thee. Blessed art thou among women, and blessed is the fruit of thy womb, Jesus.
6: Holy Mary, Mother of God, pray for us sinners, now and at the hour of our death.
5: Behold the handmaid of the Lord.
6: Be it done unto me according to thy word.
5: Hail Mary, full of grace, the Lord is with thee. Blessed art thou among women, and blessed is the fruit of thy womb, Jesus.
6: Holy Mary, Mother of God, pray for us sinners, now and at the hour of our death. Amen.
5: And the Word was made flesh.
6: And dwelt among us.
5: Hail Mary, full of grace, the Lord is with thee. Blessed art thou among women, and blessed is the fruit of thy womb, Jesus.
6: Holy Mary, Mother of God, pray for us sinners, now.
5: Pray for us, Holy Mother of God.
6: That we may be made worthy of the promises of Christ.
5: Let us pray.

0: On this Friday, the 14th of August, the Feast of St. Maximilian Kolbe, let's pray together in the name of the Father, and the Son, and the Holy Spirit. We acclaim you, O Christ. Through the martyrs who freely laid down their lives in bearing witness to the faith, grant us the spirit of true freedom. Through the martyrs who shed their blood in confessing your name, make us strong in faith. Through the martyrs who followed you in the way of the cross, strengthen us in time of trial. Through the martyrs who washed their robes in the blood of the Lamb, enable us to overcome the temptations of this world. O God of the living, through the intercession of the Blessed Virgin Mary, you gave St. Maximilian Kolbe the grace to follow your Son in laying down his life for another. By his example, inspire many to take up the cross for the salvation of the world, through the same Christ our Lord, who lives and reigns with you in the unity of the Holy Spirit, God forever and ever. Amen. St. Maximilian Kolbe, pray for us. It's my son's confirmation saint. It is the Sunrise Morning Show. Thanks for being along on a 14th day of the month of August, halfway through. Tomorrow is actually the halfway through point because it's the Feast of the Assumption, and it's a big anniversary day for EWTN as well. We come to you from Sacred Heart Radio in Cincinnati. I'm Matt Swaim. Anna Mitchell has news. Paul Lachman at the controls. And up this hour, we're going to talk to Father Jonathan Duncan and get a preview of the Sunday Mass readings at the very end of the hour, just like we did at the end of the hour last hour with Father Hezekias Carnazzo. We'll chat with Father Boniface Hicks, who has got some thoughts on the Assumption and its feast day tomorrow. Greg Willits is going to tie in both today's feast of St. Maximilian Kolbe and the Assumption of Mary tomorrow, and he's going to figure out a way to put them all together. Shouldn't be too hard. Maximilian Kolbe was big on Our Lady. And then Bobby Schindler along as well after the bottom of the hour news with more thoughts on how to protect the medically vulnerable. So stay with us if you can. 2 minutes past, news of service of Central Fabricators and centralfabricators.com. Here's Anna Mitchell.
1: Good morning. A new aircraft carrier is headed to the Middle East after reports of mental health concerns for the crew aboard the USS Abraham Lincoln. The Wall Street Journal reports the USS George Washington left Vietnam last week and will be replacing the Lincoln. About 5,000 sailors and Marines have been aboard the carrier since November, partly because of the war with Iran. An American missionary who's been held hostage for months in northern Africa is reportedly on his way back to the United States. Mark Mayfield reports.
2: Kevin Rideout was kidnapped last October outside of his home in the capital of Niger. It's unclear who seized the 50-year-old missionary pilot. U.S. officials told the New York Times Thursday that Rideout is now in U.S. custody and in good health. Rideout had been a Christian missionary in Niger for 19 years. His release has been a priority for the White House since his abduction. I'm Mark Mayfield.
1: The Trump administration is providing nearly $2 billion to faith-based and community organizations for health and humanitarian aid in more than a dozen countries. The funding follows major USAID cuts and is part of the State Department's America First Global Health Strategy. About $1.4 billion will support roughly 2,500 faith-based hospitals and clinics, while $538 million will go toward humanitarian crisis assistance. Funding is expected to support responses to crises, including the earthquakes in Colombia and Venezuela. The bishop of one of the hardest hit areas of the earthquake in Colombia earlier this week says the church is working to provide both material and spiritual support to those in need. From Vatican Radio, Thaddeus Jones reports.
3: Cali in Colombia is among the hardest areas hit, with 115 buildings that have collapsed. 97 people died and more than 1,000 were injured. And the earthquake also severely damaged the Cathedral of St. Peter the Apostle. And its structural damage is so serious that the main domes may have to be demolished and a new cathedral could eventually be required. Despite this devastation, the city's Archbishop Rodriguez emphasizes the presence of the church alongside the victims. Priests and religious communities are accompanying the people, praying with them, visiting the injured, and offering spiritual support. Since many churches are unsafe or closed, masses and rosaries are now being celebrated outdoors in parks. For the Archbishop, this shows the resilience and courage that faith can give people in moments of extreme suffering. The church is also providing practical humanitarian assistance, and Pope Leo XIV has prayed for the victims and sent financial help of around 100,000 euros through Caritas. Meanwhile, 28 food banks have prepared 278 tons of food for distribution, particularly to vulnerable communities. The Archbishop of Cali is preparing temporary accommodation for people who've lost their homes, and Catholic engineers are assessing damaged buildings while psychologists and social workers are being organized to provide psychosocial support to survivors and help them deal with grief and trauma. The Archbishop's central message is therefore one of pain combined with hope. The immediate priority is saving lives and helping those who've lost everything. But recovery will take many years, both physically and psychologically. He encourages victims, rescuers, and medical workers, as well as volunteers and authorities, to remain united and to place their trust in God. Thaddeus Jones.
1: A Haitian bishop says armed gangs are increasingly targeting the Catholic Church amid widespread violence. Bishop Joseph Gontrand de Coste says the church is one of the country's last significant institutions resisting armed groups, which reportedly control up to 90% of Port-au-Prince. Around 65 Catholic parishes have closed across the city because of widespread insecurity. Catholic schools and religious houses have also been attacked, burned, or occupied, while two priests were abducted and a seminarian was killed during the first 7 months of 2026. DeCoste says the church continues providing pastoral and practical assistance to thousands of people displaced by the violence. The Interior Department is investigating vandalism at the World War II Memorial in Washington, D.C. Brightly colored graffiti was found sprawled across the memorial's Atlantic Pavilion, and soap bubbles were discovered filling its fountain. An Interior Department spokesperson says the U.S. Park Police is investigating. And Rome's ancient Nero's Bridge has reemerged from the Tiber River as exceptionally low water levels expose parts of the historic structure near St. Peter's Basilica. Weeks of little to no rain have caused the Tiber's flow to fall below 80 cubic meters per second, according to Rome's Civil Protection Service. Archaeologists say the bridge, traditionally associated with the Emperor Nero, may actually predate his reign and could have been built under his uncle, the Emperor Caligula. The discovery comes as Rome faces a water crisis after prolonged dry periods following relatively abundant winter rainfall.
0: Well, I mean, not surprising that it's possible that he didn't build it, but he claimed that he did.
1: Would not surprise.
0: Nero, one of the most notorious liars and charlatans and terrible people in human history. Killed both Peter and Paul.
1: Yep.
0: Come on, man.
1: Yep. Well, it makes me wonder. So, you know, I know you've never made a pilgrimage to Rome, at least not yet. The thing about Rome is that you can walk around anywhere and refill your water bottle. They have, like, you know, such a great aqueduct system there with fresh water that it's just like flowing out of areas that you can just, you know, put your water. I wonder how that's doing. If they're able to do that. Well, yeah. Teresa's in Michigan now.
0: Right.
1: She came back home. I'm wondering if maybe I should ask Liz.
0: Ask Liz Lev. One of our other Rome contacts.
1: Or Joan Lewis.
0: Joan would know.
1: Joan, you listening?
0: Joan
1: Let
0: would
1: me
0: 100% know.
1: Of course Joan would 100% know.
0: It's good to have contacts. These people are also already awake. That's a fun thing about being the... we may not be the best morning show, but we're the earliest morning show. We're up when Rome's having lunch.
1: Joan's a listener. She's, you know, she's contacted me before. Joan, if you're listening now, let me know.
0: We love Joan Lewis.
1: We do.
0: It's 9 minutes past the hour. The Sunrise Morning Show continues. I'm Matt Swaim, joined now by Father Boniface Hicks. And he is the author of a number of books, including, for the purposes of today's discussion, The Fruit of Her Womb, a 33-day preparation for total consecration to Jesus. Good morning, Father.
4: Good morning, Matt.
0: So as we prepare for the Feast of the Assumption on August 15th, this is a holy day of obligation in the United States, and depending on how things fall in your diocese, when it falls on a weekend, you know, there are different kinds of things that happen, but Why does the church make a point of celebrating this event and prioritizing it so highly on the calendar?
4: That's a great question. Probably worth pointing out that it's not a holy day this year because it's on a Saturday.
0: Exactly, yes.
4: Yeah, the Assumption of Our Lady really shows us the sort of the fruitfulness of the resurrection, what the power of the resurrection can do in our human lives. In general, when we celebrate any qualities of Our Lady, we're always, those are things that the Lord is doing in us. So he's not making us an immaculate conception, but he is making us immaculate. That's the end result of the power of the resurrection and the grace that flows from Christ. Likewise, we may not be assumed body and soul into heaven and never know corruption. Ultimately, we are bodily in heaven, and the Lord wants to give us also a glorified body. So I often think of Our Lady as sort of like the picture on the puzzle box that shows us what the end result of our lives is meant to look like in heaven. And these things would apply to the coronation or even the sort of fruitfulness that she has bearing Christ. We also are meant to bear him in our own flesh and beget him in various ways in our sharing grace in the world. So Our Lady is always the picture of what we are headed for, and certainly the knowing our destination in heaven and even our bodily glory, our glorified bodies in heaven, is such an important point for us to be aware of.
0: Well, you know, I talk to lots and lots of Protestants, including lots of Protestant pastors who are coming into the church. There are a lot of cases in which Mary is either the first thing that they understand or the last thing that they understand. She's very rarely somebody who comes along in the middle and they're like, oh, yeah, Mary, next. But one of the things that is helpful to an evangelical when they're trying to understand this is to swap out, if they're having trouble with any of these teachings about Mary, to swap out the word Mary with the word church. Is the church created pure by God? Is the church have an eternal destiny in heaven? Does the church get sort of a special honor and crown by the bridegroom, right? All these things we see and understand as things that are part of the church. When the catechism tells us that Mary is the eschatological icon of the church, she's really just showing us the destiny of the whole church, the body of Christ.
4: That's right. Yeah, she's the church's perfection in heaven. Also, then signifies there's at least a kernel of the church which has already undergone the entire process of transformation. That whole sense of the church being unified, even as you described that, Matt, that the church's destination is the destination of every Christian. I think the corporate understanding of who we are as a body, as a community, that we're not a bunch of individuals on our own individual race to the end and may the best man win, but rather we are always moving together, brought together, transformed together. And so our Lady embodies and demonstrates what that looks like, and then she is also kind of already there, the kernel of perfection, and all of the rest of us are kind of moving together to arrive at the same place.
0: Well, and you see echoes of this even in the Magnificat, this great prayer that she prays at the Feast of Visitation, you know, when she talks about being lifted up, the lowly being lifted up, you know, that her soul really does in the Assumption truly glorify the Lord, and her spirit truly rejoices in God, her Savior. And now we really do have this kind of unique way in which we, a gazillion generations removed from the events of the Gospels, still call her blessed. I mean, all these things are kind of, in a lot of ways, fulfilling her prayer there in Luke chapter 1.
4: Yeah, that's right. It's these are not anti-scriptural statements, but really very much in accord with what God placed on her lips and the Holy Spirit recorded as sacred scripture and continues to teach us. Her beautiful prayer, the Magnificat, which is, it's hard to believe. You know, in the Catholic Church, at least since the first centuries of the Church, we've been praying the Magnificat every evening as part of evening prayer. I mean, just for myself.
0: But it's part of your job, right?
4: Years. Right, exactly. So as a priest and as a monk, I pray evening prayer every day. For the last 28 years, there is not a day that has gone by that I have not prayed the Magnificat. and to think of how central that text is to our self-understanding and as individual Christians, identifying with Our Lady, to our understanding of who she is and to our understanding of who the church is.
0: Yeah, well, he has indeed lifted up the lowly, and that's a big part of what we're celebrating when we celebrate the Feast of the Assumption this week. And as you mentioned, because it's on a Saturday, it doesn't have the same kind of obligation associated with it. Of course, there are a lot of us who end up going to Mass on Saturday mornings, anyway, and we'll hear those readings, so that'll be pretty cool. But in the meantime, Father Boniface, thanks so much. Have a wonderful day, and we'll talk to you soon.
4: You too, Matt.
0: All right, we're back after this with headlines. It's 16 past.
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0: 18 past. 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
1: A new aircraft carrier is headed to the Middle East after reports of mental health concerns for the crew aboard the USS Abraham Lincoln. The bishop of one of the hardest hit areas of the earthquake in Colombia says the church is working to provide both material and spiritual support to those in need. And a Haitian bishop says armed gangs are increasingly targeting the Catholic Church amid widespread violence.
0: News at the top and bottom of each hour every weekday morning here on the Sunrise Morning Show. Anna Mitchell, I want to take you back.
1: Take me back.
0: To August of 1981.
1: Before
0: on
1: I
0: August
1: was born.
0: 1st.
1: Okay.
0: Well, you were born. Not
1: no,
0: in
1: I
0: August.
1: Wasn't.
0: No, you weren't born.
1: I wasn't born.
0: August 1st, 1981, MTV launched. Broadcasting as its first music video, Video Killed the Radio Star.
1: Oh, yeah. That's right.
0: 14 days later, Anna Mitchell, the EWTN Global Catholic Radio Network launched its efforts to become the largest religious broadcasting network in the world.
1: That's
0: I find
1: incredible.
0: That a fun irony. And some 45 years later, EWTN is still broadcasting the Mass and quality Catholic content. You know, and such. MTV, music television, ain't playing any music. It's just a bunch of dumb reality shows.
1: Is
0: for 45 years.
1: I didn't even know MTV still existed, honestly.
0: Yeah, exactly. I'm sorry, MTV. I forgot you were there. maybe music videos are not your game.
1: Oh, boy.
0: No, it's like not even a... I mean, it formed my generation. Now it's gone. That's and
1: incredible.
0: EWTN's still here. Doing the same thing EWTN's been doing.
1: Forming people in a Catholic worldview.
0: We got to go back and find any comments that Mother Angelica has possibly made about MTV. I'm sure that there were a few things.
1: No doubt. I often
0: Father Ted Ross used to always talk about MTV.
1: I don't even know. I was going to say that, well, I mentioned this earlier this week, actually, that, you know, what we choose to listen to is so powerful as to whether we are formed or deformed, as the case may be. So it's a good reminder to form ourselves and
0: you got opportunities.
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10: This is Father Rob Jack with the Heart of St. Paul. Where do we get our strength? If you had asked Popeye the Sailor, he would say you get it by eating spinach. If you ask an Olympic athlete, he or she would say they ate their Wheaties. But if you ask St. Paul, he says his strength comes from Jesus Christ. In the second letter to the Corinthians, Paul writes, "The Lord said to me, 'My grace is sufficient for you, for my power is made perfect in weakness. I will all the more gladly boast of my weakness, that the power of Christ may rest on me. For the sake of Christ, then, I am content with weaknesses and insults, hardships and persecutions and calamities. For when I am weak, then I am strong.'" Paul presents his limitations as opportunities for God to do great things for him. Paul gives us all an important lesson on life. Material or financial success are passing realities. What one needs to focus on is his spiritual strength. If we are spiritually strong, there is nothing that will ultimately destroy us. Spiritual strength requires humility. We have to know our weaknesses and our sins. It's only then that we can realize that we can only thrive with God. For all of our successes, give God the glory and give God the praise. He desires that we accomplish great things, but we can do it only with His grace. And we hear this from the heart of St. Paul.
1: 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Good morning, Greg.
11: Good morning. Happy feast day of St. Maximilian Kolbe to you.
1: Yes, and to you as well. We're going to take a short break from de Montfort to talk about St. Maximilian Kolbe. You know, I had this hunch that the guy who founded the Rosary Army might have some sort of devotion to the guy who founded the Militia Immaculata. Am I right about that?
11: Yeah, there would be a correct assumption being made in that regard.
1: So
11: St. Max has had a huge role in Rosary Army from the very beginning, just like St. Louis de Montfort has. I mean, the two really go hand in hand. We had a guest on the program a few years ago, and he made a suggestion that when he and his organization ever got together and would pray for their organization or their families, that they had what they called their own committee of saints. So the saints that they all had a personal devotion to. Who would you imagine would be on your committee of saints whenever you have some big thing that you're going to do with your family, a big thing that you're going to do with your job? Who are your go-tos? And basically, you know, you could say, I'm going to ask for the intercession of St. Max and St. Louis de Montfort and what other saints are important to you. Or you could just say, I'm calling upon my committee of saints, your board of directors in your spiritual life. And St. Maximilian Kolbe and St. Louis de Montfort definitely have places at the two heads of the table for me.
1: Right. So St. Max was just like de Montfort, very much devoted to the Blessed Virgin Mary, particularly under the title of Immaculata, and really devoted to spreading the word, I guess you could say, about her power to lead us to her son. And Maximilian used any possible means he could find to get that word out.
11: Yeah, he started the first Catholic radio station in Poland, which I think is really kind of cool.
1: Super cool.
11: When he was traveling through Japan, he had the idea of starting a radio station, and he went through the process of getting licensed as a shortwave radio operator and to be able to operate a radio station in that way. And he even told his Franciscan friars that they should be writing good Catholic novels, and eventually he had the vision that they would be writing things for television and for movies even. And so very much thinking, what's the latest technology that's available to us? And let's use that technology for the purpose of evangelization, which tied very much into all the things that Pope John Paul II and Pope Benedict XVI talked about with the new evangelization and constantly using new methods, new enthusiasm, and using that for the purpose of spreading the gospel to the world. In the early days of Catholic podcasting, which it's hard to believe that my wife and I have been podcasting for over 21 years now, which is just ridiculous, that we all had this idea that St. Max, if he was alive, he would have been using podcasting. He would have been one of the first. Yeah. And we started saying, oh, he's the patron saint of podcasters. It never caught on officially, but even still, when I'm dealing with some technological issue and something isn't uploading right or whatever it might be, I'll ask for the intercession of St. Maximilian Kolbe. He has been our go-to guy for technology and for productions from the very beginning. It's amazing how often, just remembering to ask for his help, something will go much more smoothly where it wasn't going well before.
1: Well, and how fitting, isn't it, that he would die on the vigil of the Assumption of the Blessed Virgin Mary? I mean, talk about a consecration day for him.
11: Well, a great consecration day. And, you know, when you think about consecration in terms of what he would talk about, he would specifically say, you know, and we've been talking so much about de Montfort. De Montfort says, you know, everything that we do for Jesus, we do it through Mary. Maximilian was a little bit more specific, and he would say that we are doing everything for the Sacred Heart of Jesus through the Immaculate Heart of Mary. And that even gives it more context and more color and more for our imaginations to, when we're pondering, well, what does it mean that we're doing everything? We can imagine those two hearts merged together so well, that heart of the Sacred Heart of Jesus being formed right there with that Immaculate Heart of Mary. The blood for the Sacred Heart of Jesus came pumping from the Immaculate Heart of Mary. St. Maximilian Kolbe, for me, brings about that more vivid imagination of being able to imagine those two hearts and then to be able to place my heart amongst them, to be instantly feeling comforted by being in the presence of their amazing hearts. I think that that's something that he would long for in this world today, particularly when we see so much division, even amongst Catholics, that he would yearn that we are bringing all of our hearts to rest in the Immaculate Heart of Mary, so that they are truly resting in the Sacred Heart of Jesus Christ.
1: One wonders how he prayed in these final days in that camp, you know, at Auschwitz, knowing that his death was imminent. And one can only imagine that Our Lady was standing at the gates of heaven waiting for this martyr of charity to greet him.
11: Well, he had to have done it with an enormous amount of humility, but an enormous amount of confidence, right? We place everything in humility in those hearts, but with greatest confidence that they love us and that they want the best for us. And so I imagine he went through it with great bravery because he knew that he was going to be covered by their love.
1: St. Maximilian Kolbe, pray for us. We've been talking to Greg Willits, and you can find RosaryArmy.com and SchoolOfMary.com. God Doesn't Hate Me After All, his book, linked at SunriseMorningShow.com. Greg, really appreciate you taking the audible this morning. Thank you.
11: Anytime. Talk to you soon.
1: 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Half past the hour now on the Sunrise Morning Show. It's time for news. A new aircraft carrier is headed to the Middle East after reports of mental health concerns for the crew aboard the USS Abraham Lincoln. The Wall Street Journal reports the USS George Washington left Vietnam last week and will be replacing the Lincoln. About 5,000 sailors and Marines have been on board that carrier since November. An American missionary who's been held hostage for months in northern Africa is reportedly on his way back to the U.S. Mark Mayfield reports.
2: Kevin Rideout was kidnapped last October outside of his home in the capital of Niger. It's unclear who seized the 50-year-old missionary pilot. U.S. officials told the New York Times Thursday that Rideout is now in U.S. custody and in good health. Rideout had been a Christian missionary in Niger for 19 years. His release has been a priority for the White House since his abduction. I'm Mark Mayfield.
1: The Trump administration is providing nearly $2 billion to faith-based and community organizations for health and humanitarian aid in more than a dozen countries. The funding follows major U.S. aid cuts and is a part of the State Department's America First health strategy. About $1.4 billion will support roughly 2,500 faith-based hospitals and clinics, while $538 million will go to humanitarian crisis assistance. Funding is expected to support responses to crises, including the earthquakes in Colombia and Venezuela. The bishop of one of the hardest hit areas in Colombia from the earthquake earlier this week says the church is working to provide both material and spiritual support to those in need. From Vatican Radio, Thaddeus Jones reports.
3: Cali in Colombia is among the hardest areas hit, with 115 buildings that have collapsed. 97 people died and more than 1,000 were injured. And the earthquake also severely damaged the Cathedral of St. Peter the Apostle. And its structural damage is so serious that the main domes may have to be demolished and a new cathedral could eventually be required. Despite this devastation, the city's Archbishop Rodriguez emphasizes the presence of the church alongside the victims. Priests and religious communities are accompanying the people, praying with them, visiting the injured, and offering spiritual support. Since many churches are unsafe or closed, masses and rosaries are now being celebrated outdoors in parks. For the Archbishop, this shows the resilience and courage that faith can give people in moments of extreme suffering. The church is also providing practical humanitarian assistance, and Pope Leo XIV has prayed for the victims and sent financial help of around 100,000 euros through Caritas. Meanwhile, 28 food banks have prepared 278 tons of food for distribution, particularly to vulnerable communities. The Archbishop of Cali is preparing temporary accommodation for people who've lost their homes, and Catholic engineers are assessing damaged buildings while psychologists and social workers are being organized to provide psychosocial support to survivors and help them deal with grief and trauma. The Archbishop's central message is therefore one of pain combined with hope. The immediate priority is saving lives and helping those who've lost everything. But recovery will take many years, both physically and psychologically. He encourages victims, rescuers, and medical workers, as well as volunteers and authorities, to remain united and to place their trust in God. I'm Thaddeus Jones.
1: A Haitian bishop says armed gangs are increasingly targeting the Catholic Church amid widespread violence. Bishop Joseph Gontran Decoste says that around 65 Catholic parishes have closed across Port-au-Prince because of widespread insecurity. Catholic schools and religious houses have also been attacked, burned, or occupied, while two priests were abducted and a seminarian killed during the first 7 months of 2026. Flock is adding new security features to its surveillance system. Tammy Trujillo reports.
12: Flock uses AI to scan and collect data on license plates, which is then shared by police departments across the U.S. Dozens of officers have been accused, though, of using the system for personal use, including stalking former partners. On Thursday, the CEO of Flock Safety announced new guardrails, such as requiring police to label every search with a case number and starting an automatic review for abnormal search activities. I'm Tammy Trujillo.
1: That's the news. It's 35 past. The
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13: The Universal Prayer by Pope Clement XI. Lord, I believe in you, but let me believe more strongly. I hope in you, but let me hope more confidently. I love you, but let me love you more ardently. I adore you as my first beginning. I long for you as my last end. I praise you as my constant benefactor. I call upon you as my loving protector. Guide me by your wisdom. 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I offer you, Lord, my thoughts, that they may be fixed on you. My words, that they may be about you. My actions, that they may be regulated by you. My sufferings, that they may be endured for you. Enlighten my mind, inflame my will, purify my heart, sanctify my soul. Grant that I may prepare for death, be concerned about judgment, flee from hell, and obtain paradise through Christ our Lord. Amen. 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
14: Good morning, Matt.
7: All right, so we get to talk about some ladies that I have a special place in my heart for, the Hawthorne Dominicans. They're part of this group, including the Carmelite Sisters for the Aged and Infirm, the Little Sisters of the Poor, the Missionary Sisters of St. Benedict. They're all embroiled in a cause that you have been following for a number of years. Tell us about what the latest is.
14: Sure, it's quite interesting, Matt. So we've talked about, and people might already know, that New York and Illinois recently legalized assisted suicide. New York went into effect the beginning of August, August 5th. Illinois is scheduled to start on September 12th. So New York filed a lawsuit because they were with the nuns that you just mentioned because they did not want, they want to opt out. They did not want to be compelled into offering assisted suicide. And the judge came back and ruled in their favor, I think it was last week, that the Catholic health care providers do not have to prescribe assisted suicide. They can opt out. But there's a nuance here, Matt. So I was looking at this, and so there's 13 states in a jurisdiction right now that offer assisted suicide in the United States. And right now, none of them, they can all opt out. None of them have to prescribe or administer physician-assisted suicide. And the Catholic Health Association in May of 2026 reaffirmed its policies that they do not have to facilitate assisted suicide prescribed, obviously. But what's nuanced here and why this is just a temporary injunction, and this also goes for Illinois, too, and this is very consequential what happens here, because I think the other states are looking at it as well, because this has never been argued. The nuance here, Matt, is facilitate. So there are New York and Illinois, although they have to prescribe assisted suicide, do they have to recommend another facility where they do offer assisted suicide? So I think that's what the argument here? It's a First Amendment argument, religious freedom argument. You know, do they have to facilitate? Do they have to recommend another facility that does offer lethal drugs for the patients, which is, goes against, again, what's the difference of whether to prescribe it or cooperate with it by referring another provider that does offer it. So that's what they're arguing here, Matt. And I think it's really important to see what the judge does when he comes back with his ruling. Again, it's come down to a First Amendment, a religious freedom argument.
0: Yeah, it's also kind of an interesting. It's an interesting case because of what the Little Sisters of the Poor have been going through for years and years and years on the contraceptive mandate question, and there are a lot of people who kind of are able to kind of push that around inside of their brain and don't know exactly how to think about it because, you know, contraception is such an invisible thing. You know, the child in the womb and abortive fashion. So this is stuff that people just don't see. Whereas when you're talking about assisted suicide laws, these are people who are actively being taken care of, right, by sisters, right? Or people who, for a living, their whole universe is doing the hard work of living with and caring for the medically vulnerable. I mean, this is their whole world. That's what the Hawthorne Dominicans do. Their whole thing is dealing with people who are dying. That's how they got founded. So this is something that has a different kind of visibility, I think.
14: Right, and also it's worth mentioning that Bishop of Springfield, Illinois, Bishop Papraki,
0: yes, he's in his own situation.
14: Right. They joined a Lutheran nursing home and a group of doctors, and they're suing essentially Illinois over the same issue. Do they have to, you know, refer or transfer a patient specifically so they could obtain doctor-assisted suicide? And Papraki came out, you know, I love what he said in the article. He said, you know, the suicide law undermines the Catholic mission, by forcing Catholic hospitals and those who serve in them to push death onto their most vulnerable patients. And he says, we must be free to serve the sick and dying according to our faith, not according to the state's mandate. And I just can't imagine that that the First Amendment, the religious freedoms, don't rule in their favor, Matt, because this, again, this flies in the face of everything that we're taught and we believe as Catholics. In fact, Catechism 2282 says it quite clear, voluntarily the cooperation of suicide is contrary to the moral law. So I don't know any other way. It's black and white, and the Catholic providers, whether they're individuals or nuns or healthcare providers, cannot facilitate or prescribe and have anything to do with the killing of a human being.
0: Yeah, absolutely. And again, I think this is also a great chance for us to highlight what is often, work that we don't see. I mean, we know that the Little Sisters of the Poor are great. We know that the Hawthorne Dominicans, you know, have a good mission. But, you know, to really give a chance to spotlight their great work. The Hawthorne Dominicans were founded by Rose Hawthorne, the daughter of Nathaniel Hawthorne, who wrote the Scarlet Letter. She converted to Catholicism and decided she was going to start this care home for people with terminal cancer. And it has been an extraordinary effort through the years. We actually had one of their vocation directors on The Journey Home not long ago. She's a Mormon who became Catholic and joined the Hawthorne Dominicans. Flannery O'Connor was commissioned to write stories about patients that the Hawthorne Dominicans were taking care of. I mean, this is an extraordinary work and a reminder that the religious women in this country have been doing extraordinary things to uphold human dignity.
14: Yeah, thanks for the background, Matt. That's really important for people to understand, because you're right. This, we don't see this. We don't hear about it. But they are extraordinary orders, these nuns, and what they're doing, and the compassion they offer for these individuals and their time of suffering, and embracing them and the compassion they deserve. And they're just not going to do it, Matt. I mean, it doesn't really matter what the court
0: Try pushing back at these nuns. The Little Sisters of the Poor could have caved, like, 8 years ago, and they're still rolling strong.
14: Right. And regardless of how the court rules, they're not going to force the nuns into facilitating someone's death. They're just not going to do it. You know, so we just have to watch this closely. And again, as I said, you know, the other states, Matt, where they offer assisted suicide, this issue has not been argued. So whatever New York and Illinois decide here is going to set precedent. And so hopefully they'll rule in favor of these Catholic providers and who's initiated these petitions, so the other states can't join in and do the same.
0: Yeah, well, hopefully they'll, after a little bit of rolling around with this, realize how hardcore these nuns actually are. I mean, these are some of the best and brightest that the church has to offer. These women who've given their entire lives to stand behind the stuff that you and I just talk about on the radio, right? I mean, it's pretty incredible, the caregiving they do in extraordinarily difficult situations. They go and seek out that kind of life, which is amazing. But in the meantime, Bobby, if people want to connect with you and the Terry Schiavo Life and Hope Network and find out what you're trying to do to build medical facilities to take care of people who are in these delicate situations, how do they do so?
14: Sure. Thank you, Matt. It's lifeandhope.com, lifeandhope.com.
0: Linked at sunrisemorningshow.com. Thanks, Bobby Schindler. Have a great day.
14: Thank you, Matt. God bless you.
0: All right. We look ahead to the Sunday Mass readings with Father Jonathan Duncan next. It is 14 till.
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0: The Sunrise Morning Show continues. I'm Matt Swaim. 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We join in celebrating 45 years of EWTN. It's been pretty cool to watch the thing grow through the past 4.5 decades. Father Jonathan Duncan now joins us to look ahead to the Sunday Mass readings. He joins us from the Diocese of Charleston. And Father, before we get going with you this morning, I want to shout out the fact that your co-host of the Bone Church Revival podcast, TJ Nielsen, is our guest on Monday night's episode of The Journey Home. Are you going to block out your time and watch?
18: 1,000%. I'm going to be live tweeting it and making snarky comments.
0: What can people expect from TJ's episode?
18: I imagine you're going to hear a little bit about his background coming out of his father, who's the head of an evangelical Protestant school, and him going to Hillsdale.
0: Yes, that's
18: in there. And as is often the case, Hillsdale, great college, he did the dangerous thing of reading books. It's going to get you every time. And especially if you have a narrow caricature view of Catholicism and you start reading real books, old books, and, you know, what's the famous saying? I think it was from
0: John Newman,
18: who said to immerse yourself in history is to cease to be Protestant. And before you know it, you start immersing yourself in history and goodness and truth and beauty and the Western tradition, and his heart was drawn. So you don't need to watch his episode on Monday. You've heard everything.
0: You've heard it all. You've heard the whole thing. Yeah. Well, you know, he's a funny guy, too. You know, and anybody who would be on a podcast with you, I'm sure people are going to be like, yeah, this guy's he has to be a certain kind of person. So definitely tune in Monday for TJ Nielsen's episode of The Journey Home. He co-hosts the Bone Church Revival podcast with Father Jonathan Duncan. And, you know, as we look ahead to the Sunday Mass readings, it's a big weekend for those of us who are not born into the chosen people of Israel. Lots of good shout-outs to how God was expanding the promises that he made to his chosen people out to the whole world. We hear it in every reading this weekend.
18: Absolutely. You're going to hear Isaiah talking about bringing the foreigners, these people who are not part of the covenant, they're going to come to my holy mountain. They're going to be acceptable on my altar. You're going to hear St. Paul in Romans talking about bringing in the Gentiles, but then also with his own people that he's grieving over. He has not lost trust and lost confidence that somehow in the mystery and the plan of God, he's drawing in his own native people, the Jewish people. We're going to, you know, hear the gifts and call of God are irrevocable, and that somehow the fact that most Jews have not responded to the gospel is going to be woven into the plan of God for the sake of the Gentiles. And then we're going to get, of course, this powerful moment where Jesus meets the Canaanite woman. This woman who comes to him, her daughter is tormented by a demon. She comes to him. She's begging him. She cries out, Lord, Son of David, of this messianic title. And yet, his response is first silence. And then he reminds her, I was sent only to the lost sheep of the house of Israel. She keeps crying out, supplicating to him. And then eventually the Lord responds in this strange kind of cryptic, very Eastern sort of phrase. It's not right to take the food of the children and throw it to dogs. And then, please, Lord, for even the dogs eat the scraps that fall from the table of their masters. And at this point, Jesus sort of wonders at her faith. Oh, woman, great is your faith. And there's so much to take from that. One, Jesus is strange. You know, in the language of C.S. Lewis, he's not a tame lion. And so if you imagine that the life and the ministry of the Lord Jesus is just going from village to village, you know, kissing babies and you know, shaking hands with old folks and helping everyone, like that is not the point. And this strange encounter drives that home. But here's the other interesting fact. Matthew goes out of his way to tell us she wasn't just a Gentile, she was a Canaanite.
0: A Canaanite. That is the worst thing you can be in the history of Israel.
18: Worst. And you think about in her people's ancestral gods, her people's ancient religious tradition, this Canaanite woman came from a world where the gods were this powerful, devouring presence that had to be appeased with blood, even their own children's. And she had every reason to think that this powerful wonder worker, this Jesus, would be this devouring force who had to be appeased. And yet, when she approaches him, she does not approach like she's approaching her people's gods, you know, Baal or Ashtaroth or El or any of those pagan deities that the Old Testament prophets were constantly railing against. She senses, somehow in her gut, she senses that this one is different. And this demon that's tormenting my child may be related to one of these ancient ancestral deities, Baal or Ashtaroth, that these dark powers who want to take my children, who just demand sacrifice from us, who demand blood, who don't care for us, don't have compassion, she approaches Jesus, and something within her says, this guy is different. This God is a different God. And so when he says, look, there's an order to the plan of salvation. The children of Israel must be brought in first. It's interesting. She doesn't reject the categories. She's not saying, I'm not a dog. She's saying, I believe there is so much goodness in you, so much mercy in you, so much grace overflowing from you, that there's going to be enough even for the dogs at the table. Even for the second-class citizens, there's going to be enough for overflowing.

0: is going to draw all of these people. They're going to come to his overflowing table. They're going to come to his holy mountain. In many ways, she is the spiritual descendant of those other great intuiting pagans who came before her, the Magi, right? Out of nowhere, these pagan Eastern peoples intuit, yeah, this God that's being born, he's different. Yeah. And she gets it. She gets the goodness, and she gets that this God may not be tame, but he is good.
1: I mean, and she is also the predecessor of every pagan peoples that will be converted through the years by Jesus, the Son of David. Even people like the Irish, right? Even like the Irish, who were pagans converted by Patrick. Like, she is...
0: Some could say still pagans, but not...
1: Still working on converting the Irish. You know, they're great.
0: Still working on converting the Irish. It's an ongoing effort. It's a work in progress.
1: It's an ongoing work in progress. In all of us, even the Scotch Irish, like me.
0: Even
1: well,
0: so.
1: Father Jonathan Duncan, thanks. Have a great day. We'll talk to you all on Monday. May God bless you and keep you and grant you his peace.
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6: 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Amen.

0: aspirations during the day, during the quarantina of St. Louis. In the name of the Father, and of the Son, and of the Holy Spirit. Amen. May thy name, O Lord, be known and blessed at all times and in all places. Holy Mary, reign over us, thou and thy Son, Jesus. Amen.
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2: Well, howdy, and good morning. Welcome to Covenant Network's Morning Drive Time Show, Roadmap to Heaven. I'm Adam Wright. It's 7 a.m. in an odd mood today, but a good one. It is August 14th. It's a wonderful, wonderful day. I'm really excited about today for many reasons. But before we get to any of that, let's put our own excitement aside, and let's go and give the day to our Lord. In the name of the Father, and of the Son, and of the Holy Spirit. Amen. O Jesus, through the Immaculate Heart of Mary, I offer you my prayers, works, joys, and sufferings of this

0: Day for all the intentions of your Sacred Heart in union with the Holy Sacrifice of the Mass throughout the world in reparation for my sins, for the intentions of all my relatives and friends, and in particular for the intentions of the Holy Father. Amen. We dedicate all of our thoughts, words, and actions to the greater glory of God in the name of the Father and of the Son and of the Holy Spirit. Amen. So why am I excited about today? Well, today is one of those days that I didn't really know too much about for a long time in my life as a Catholic. And it is, what day is it, Adam? It's Friday. No, it's the memorial of St. Maximilian Kolbe, priest and martyr. And what I can tell you is, you might have heard this excitement in my voice yesterday. I love the Blessed Mother. I didn't realize how much, I had only thought of St. Maximilian Kolbe as a heroic martyr. And the fact that he willingly stepped forward and gave himself in place of another prisoner to be killed in the concentration camp during World War II at Auschwitz. I believe Auschwitz, but it was a concentration camp. And I don't want to get that wrong. I didn't realize how much of our Marian theology has come through the lens of St. Maximilian Kolbe. What do I mean by that? Just how much he helped articulate what the church has always believed, but how much he helped articulate that. And so I'm just getting started with Maximilian Kolbe. But I told you the other day I was at a presentation at my parish on Monday evening, our monthly Bar CIA. We had Mike Roberts come and speak about St. Faustina and Divine Mercy. And she reminds us of what was the trifecta coming out of Poland in the early part of the last century. St. Faustina, St. Maximilian Kolbe, and St. John Paul II. And I was just in awe. Sometime we'll have to have Mike come on and talk about that more on the air. It'd be wonderful. It'd be absolutely wonderful. So today on the program, we're going to hear about loving your neighbor better. That's a good thing to do. We're going to hear about the Assumption. Tomorrow is the Solemnity of the Assumption. Now, I love how these 2 days go back to back, that you have Maximilian Kolbe today and you have the Blessed Mother tomorrow. What a great gift that is. What a great gift that is, friends. And then later on in the program, we're going to hear from Father Stephen Jones about the Shroud of Turin. We started those conversations a few weeks ago. We continue them today. It's going to be fantastic. It's going to be wonderful. That's all ahead on the program. Let's go now to Mike Roberts for our weather and then to learn more about St. Maximilian Kolbe.
1: This is day 8 of our heat wave. But we still have 2 more to go. An extreme heat warning remains in effect through 9 p.m. Saturday. The weather map has not changed since yesterday, but there is a momentum to every heat wave. So let's check on our senior neighbors and not give in to heat wave cabin fever. Limit your time outside. Make sure you're hydrated and dressed for Old Man Summer. Today through Sunday, no storms at all across southern Missouri and southern Illinois. Highs in the mid to upper 90s, heat index 105 to 110. In northeastern Missouri and west central Illinois, heat is not a threat, but strong to severe storms are. Possibly today, again tomorrow, and especially tomorrow night, highs near 90. In St. Louis, surrounding counties through eastern Illinois, isolated but strong to severe storms this morning, then dry through Sunday. But our heat wave remains intact with highs today, tomorrow, and Sunday in the mid to upper 90s, the heat index 105 to 110. Our heat wave ends on Monday. Today is the feast day of St. Maximilian Kolbe, who was a martyr. Born in 1894 in what is now Poland, the Blessed Mother appeared to Maximilian when he was still a young man, offering him a choice between 2 crowns. One was for virtue, and the other one was for martyrdom. Maximilian chose both. After spending his life encouraging devotion to the Blessed Mother from his native Poland all the way to Japan, he was arrested by the Nazis and sent to Auschwitz. There, Maximilian was killed by the Nazis after offering his life to save a fellow prisoner. But in the hours before he was arrested by the Nazis, Maximilian got the answer to a question he'd been searching all of his life. These are his own words and that question. Who then are you, O Immaculate Conception? And who is the Holy Spirit? His answer was this. The flowering of divine love of the Father and the Son is created conception. The fruit of divine love is immaculate conception. The Father begets, the Son is begotten, the Spirit is conception. So, the Holy Spirit is the uncreated immaculate conception. The Blessed Mother is the created immaculate conception. The creature most completely filled with God Himself is the Immaculata. United to the Holy Spirit as His spouse, she is one with God who produces, in an immaculate manner, divine light inside the womb of Saint Anne and in Mary's soul, making her the Immaculate Conception. At Lourdes, the Blessed Mother did not tell Saint Bernadette, "I have been immaculately conceived," but that, "I am the Immaculate Conception." Nearly a century later, and after giving his entire life to understand this concept, which so many others had struggled to understand, St. Maximilian Kolbe finally gets his answer, writes it down, and almost immediately the Nazis pound on his door to take him to receive his crown of martyrdom. St. Maximilian Kolbe, please pray for us. I'm meteorologist Mike Roberts for Covenant Network. Have a blessed day.
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0: We are going to get started today with a reflection from Father Dan Rehill on how to love your neighbor better. God brings about healing through forgiveness. That fits with a theme we've been talking about this week. How many times are you to forgive your neighbor when he sins against you? Seven times? No, 77 times. Let's hear from Father.
3: Catholicism is a very unique religion for many reasons, but among all the religions, but because mainly we have God incarnate as the founder of this religion, Jesus Christ, and our belief in the intensity of God's love, His closeness to us, and His great desire to forgive us. That's a very unique position in all the religions that we have alone. You know, in some religions, there is no personal relationship with God whatsoever. In others, God is not forgiving. And in others, there's a limited belief of Him forgiving, but no personal relationship. In fact, in Islam, although they believe in heaven, there's two parts to heaven. There's the heaven where, you know, those that get to heaven go. But that's not where God is. God is over here somewhere in His part of heaven because He doesn't want to mingle with them. That's their belief. That's, you know, such a warm and fuzzy God that He has compartmentalized all the people that get there away from Himself. So vastly different views. But it's not surprising because we're the only ones that have the fullness of God's self-revelation in the person of Jesus Christ, the Son. And at the time of Jesus, 2,000 years ago, the rabbis used to teach you had to forgive three times. Three times was the limit. So if you remember when Peter says to Jesus, "Lord, how many times do I have to forgive? Is it seven?" What Peter's doing is hoping Jesus will be impressed with him that he's more than doubled what the average was back then. And of course, he was quite shocked to hear back, "No, Peter, 70 times seven." But then he gives, right after that moment, he gives him a little parable to think about. And in this example, there's a king who has a servant. The servant owes him a great deal of money. It says 10,000 talents. Well, one talent was 6,000 days' wages, okay? So 10,000 of those adds up to 60 million days' wages, which means impossible. There's no way to repay that. But the king forgives him, and then the servant goes off and meets another servant, and that second servant owes the first servant some money, 100 denarii. A denarii is a day's wage, so he owes him roughly 3 months' worth of work. That is totally doable. You know, that can be accomplished fairly easy. But sadly, in the translation that we use in the Catholic Church, the New American Bible, it doesn't give you the details. It just says the first servant owed a large debt and the second servant owed a small debt. Well, that doesn't, it's lost. the whole meaning is lost there, because you could be thinking, well, a large debt is maybe $1,000 and a small debt is $10. But both can be paid off, right? No, when you know the reality, there's an impossibility of paying off the first debt. And the reason Jesus did that is to let us know we couldn't get back to the Father on our own. It was impossible, because an offense against God has to be mediated by a divine person, and none of us were divine. And so he came and took our flesh so that a divine person could then offer himself up for all the sins we've committed. Why does he tell this story at this point? To let us know God has forgiven such a huge, enormous, great debt to all of you. So you, therefore, with your small sins and infractions against you, you must also forgive the people that have hurt you. Because compared to the way you've hurt God, you're like the 100 denarii, not like the 10,000 talents. And that should sink in. So when he says, love your enemy, which is not easy, forgive those who've hurt you, not easy, it's really kind of impossible without his grace. That's also the point. So when I was thinking about this reading today, you know, suddenly it came to mind as I was praying about the homily that in the last few weeks there have been several priests that have been attacked by crazy people in churches during Mass. One of them came up and just knocked the priest right off the altar. There was an event over at St. Peter's Basilica where a guy jumped up on the altar and threw all the candlesticks to the ground. And then most recently, somebody charged the altar during Mass, and the priest kind of shrieked and then ran away, which was probably the worst example of how a manly priest would react. No offense to this priest. He was taken off guard, and it was scary, I'm sure. So I start thinking, not preparing the homily, but weeks ago, maybe this is becoming a thing. I should have a plan. What am I going to do? And I thought, well, I guess my gut instinct was just do that like really quick jab to the neck and break his neck. But then one of my new Navy SEAL friends was talking to me about this. He says, no, that's not a good idea, because first of all, you have to get too close to him to do that. If he has a knife, he's going to cut you. He's like, you should carry a knife under all that stuff you have on. I said, what? No, I can't carry a knife, a switchblade to the Mass, and then pull it out and stab somebody and then finish Mass. That wouldn't work. He's like, okay, then grab a candlestick and just whack him in the head. And I'm like thinking, these would all be recorded on phones. And the first phone call I'm going to get is the bishop. The second's going to be the sheriff. No, that's not responding with love. And by the way, you do have a right to defend yourselves. Absolutely. But then I thought of this other priest who, about 9 years ago, on my second anniversary of my ordination, July 26, 2016, I got up and I remember, because it's your anniversary, it's a big deal. And I was reading through the news and an article hit the Associated Press that day in France, first world country, there was a priest celebrating Mass. And during the Mass, three terrorists came in and they ran up to him and they basically chopped his head off in the middle of the Mass. And he died, of course. And as the man approached with his machete, this priest looked at him and said, he didn't budge, he didn't scream, he didn't do anything. What he said was, get behind me, Satan. And then they took his life. Jacques Hamel, Father Jacques Hamel. And you know, it's interesting that God would bring that example back to me at the same time as I'm remembering all these recent incidents, because you know, Jacques is now, his cause for canonization has begun, because it's very clear that he was a martyr. He was martyred for the faith. And so, you know, to win the crown of martyrdom, that's the greatest reward you could possibly get. And so again, it's God's ways are so different than ours. But we have to take this forgiveness seriously, because Jesus himself witnessed to us how to do it. First, in the garden, Peter chopped off somebody's ear with his sword. And I want to let you know, Peter was not aiming for the ear. He was trying to take his head off and got the ear. And Jesus took the ear and reattached it to the man's head supernaturally and totally forgave that man for coming after him to arrest him. That was his first example. And then later on the cross, he forgives all those who are killing him. Father, forgive them. So he modeled how to do it. The biggest pushback I get from people is they say, I'm not ready to forgive. I don't feel like forgiving. Well, forgiveness is not a feeling. It's not a feeling. It's a decision of your will for the good of both the other and yourself. That's what love is. It's for the good of the other is sacrificial love. So what you have to do is you have to be honest with the Lord and just say, Jesus, I'm so angry this happened. This was a terrible hurt for me. Tragic suffering has occurred in my life because of this, or maybe it wasn't so bad. Whatever it was. But I'm going to choose to forgive this person, and I ask you to forgive them too. So that they can be blessed by you, so they can become the saint you made them to be, so they can get home to heaven. That prayer is so powerful because what you're doing is saying, I'm going to put aside my feelings and my emotions, and I'm going to forgive and ask you to forgive them so that they can get to heaven. Why would we do that? Well, we do it, one, to help that other person overcome whatever flaw or imperfection they have that's causing them to harm people. But two, for our own peace of mind. Peace comes through forgiveness. I know this from experience in my own life, but also from many other people. You know, one day I met up and had a meal with Immaculée from the Rwandan genocide. She wrote a book. She's pretty famous, if you know about the whole thing. But her whole family was, again, macheted to death. And she hid in a little room about 4 by 3 feet with about a dozen other people for days. And they survived. And then the attackers were eventually rounded up, and she forgave them for killing her whole family. And, you know, I said, well, I mean, I understand, you know, you have to do that, but like, how did you get the grace to do that? And she says, I prayed for the grace to do that because I didn't want to carry that my whole life. And she's a very well-adjusted woman these days. She's living a normal life. She's a very happy soul, very joyful. And she's doing a lot of good by teaching other people how to forgive. The other reason we should be doing it is because God uses the victim to heal the perpetrator. How do we know that? Because that's the perfect victim right there. Sinless, not a single sin. What did he do that for? So that all of us could be forgiven. We are the perpetrators of the crimes, of the sins. And that's why he did it. And so we're a part of the mystical body. He's the head, we're part of the body. When we forgive, we have the same capacity as what he did on the cross. It's similar to, you know, the offering it up, your homily I did a week or two ago. By forgiving, we're allowing the grace to come into the world to heal the person that hurt us of whatever thing they're carrying. And then we also are left without having any more baggage left from the hurt that they gave us. This is how he does it. This is how he changes the world. You know, you have to address the person who's doing the hurting. And the way that happens is by grace, by the forgiveness coming out of the one that got hurt. I know it doesn't make sense, but it's actually the way it works. So a couple of pointers when doing this. One is, try to imagine the person as a child, because at some point they were pure and simple in nature and with no malice or any ability to hurt people. And that's the same person. They've just been formed wrong over the years. Something happened to them that made them to want to hurt other people. Who knows what it is? That helps. Secondly, always go to the Blessed Mother, because she stood at the cross and watched her son be murdered. And when Jesus said, Father, forgive them, I know for a fact she immediately would have been saying, oh, I do forgive them, because I'm not going to be on the wrong side of this. In fact, she may have been the one that taught him that. Who knows? Separate the sin from the sinner And be sure you also forgive the secondary or ancillary players in the crime. Sometimes there's people that egg people on to do bad things. Sometimes there's people that are supporting people to do bad things. You know, they have to be forgiven too. And finally, offer up your prayers and your masses and your rosaries for the people that hurt you, because there's a power there. It first of all, it lets you know you have a power to do something, but also that power goes out and transforms the people that are doing the hurting. You know, and let's not forget, we have been there too. All of us have hurt somebody at one point or another too, so we're not innocent in that regard either. And this is what God does with his people. He brings about restoration and healing by our forgiveness, and not only transforms us, but even the ones who hurt us.
0: It's always good to hear a homily from Father Rehill, and I'll tell you more about that later if we have time at the end of the show. We're going to move right along. Tomorrow is the Solemnity of the Assumption. Now, it's one of those things that here in the United States, the situation is this. The bishops have said that when a holy day of obligation outside of two holy days of obligation falls on a Saturday or a Sunday, the obligation is removed, right? So is tomorrow a holy day of obligation? Well, my answer to that is, does it matter? Does it matter? Are you obligated to celebrate your birthday? No. Do you celebrate it anyway? I think the vast majority of us would say yes. So tomorrow is a day to honor the Blessed Mother, because it is the solemnity of her Assumption, when our Lord, who loved her so much, at the end of her earthly life, took her straight to heaven. Took her straight to heaven. So we're going to celebrate a day early. Since we don't have Roadmap to Heaven tomorrow, we're going to hear a wonderful homily from Monsignor Eugene Morris about the solemnity of the Assumption, the Blessed Mother, and the question, do you allow your soul to magnify the Lord?
4: In the name of the Father, and of the Son, and of the Holy Spirit. Amen. St. Paul tells us that if Christ is not risen, then our hope is in vain. At the very heart of our faith in God is the fulfillment of all of his promises, but then exceeding them by giving us new life in his Son, by conquering sin and death once and for all. Of course, we know this to be of the essence of our faith. We know this is what we believe. We know this is what the Church teaches us. And yet at times, brothers and sisters, I believe when we contemplate resurrection, the conquering of sin and death once and for all, the raising to new life that comes by the power and love of the Father and the obedience of the Son, it seems so fanciful to us, because our own lived human experience is only of death, hoping in life, but hoping in life more, if you will, on a natural level than on a supernatural level. When man conceptualizes the reality of hope, oftentimes it is about desires or wishful thinking, but never actually believing that it's going to come true. I hope I win the $1 billion lottery, but even as I say that, I know that will not transpire. I hope everything will work out for the best for you, but really, again, wishful thinking as opposed to a true foundation in the promises of God and then living our lives accordingly. The Church teaches us that hope is the theological virtue by which we desire the kingdom of God first and look for eternal happiness, placing our trust in Christ's promises and relying not on our own strength, but on the help of the grace of the Holy Spirit. The promises of Christ are rooted in the truth of that which he himself accomplishes, submitting to death on the cross and then rising to new life by the will of his heavenly Father. We who hope then long for, desire eternal happiness, eternal beatitude, the kingdom of heaven. We are not at peace until we find our peace in God. Our hearts remain restless until they are complete with him. And in truth, in heaven is where our glory rests. This is not our citizenship. This is not our final destination. This is not our home. Our home is with God, in him and him alone. And we must live in this world, not in a sense wishing that that might happen or wishing that that might come to pass, but actually governing ourselves and living in that hope. That hope is manifest in the things that God does. Therefore, when God asks us to hope in Him, to rely upon the promises, He's not doing so in a way that is empty or meaningless. He has given us everything we need. He has shown us truly His power and His might, His glory and His majesty by what He has accomplished. And we, brothers and sisters, are allowed to share in that. So hope for us then is not something that might be in the future, distant and out of our reach, but rather a confidence in that which has already been accomplished, being accomplished in my life. Christ has died and risen from the dead. He has ascended into glory. These are real and true. Not what might be, what I wish would come to happen, but actually what has come to pass. And as such, I must live out of that. And this great feast that we celebrate of Our Lady's Assumption is rooted in that same hope. In all feast days surrounding Our Lady, our first disposition must be one of contemplation. Thinking about all of the great gifts, all the great promises, all the great virtues bestowed upon her. And then we think about what it is we are to do with that which has been given to her, that which she herself manifests. Her glorious assumption is a continuation of God making manifest our reason to be hope-filled. Not only is our Lord Himself raised to new life, but Our Lady, never corrupted by the stain of original sin, assumes with her body intact into heaven. This was proclaimed by Pius XII, but it had been a held position of the Church from the very beginning. The Eastern Fathers especially spoke often about the power of Our Lady's assumption into heaven and what it meant for her to share in the glories of her Son, but as she always was, so she always would be for each of us. A model and an exemplar and the first apostle to receive all the fullness of the graces that God has bestowed upon us by conquering sin and death once and for all. When Pius XII promulgated this feast, he hoped for three things particularly. And again, he hoped for, meaning not that he wished they would happen, but he was confident that in rooting these in our Blessed Mother, especially in her glorious assumption and in the proclamation thereof, these things indeed would come to pass. And so his first hope for was an increase and stronger piety toward our Heavenly Mother, and that the souls of all who glory in the Christian name may be moved by the desire of sharing in the unity of Jesus Christ's mystical body and of increasing their love for her who shows her motherly heart to all the members of this august body. That we increase our love and devotion to Our Lady. That we deepen our relationship with our Lord. That we become more attached to Holy Mother Church. And that this be true for all peoples on the earth. There is in this first hope that he articulates a clarion call to continue to evangelize. The Church is never done in her work of transforming the world until everyone is a Catholic, not just a Christian, if you will, our separated brethren. That is not sufficient. It is this union with the mystical body of Christ. It is this union with this body here on earth was his first hope. His second one was that we would then look at our Blessed Mother and be more convinced of the value of human life in its entirety, and especially in a willingness to do the will of our Heavenly Father. An increased understanding of the value of human life, now then even more so in the present age. And finally, he says, it is our hope that belief in Mary's bodily assumption into heaven will make our own belief in our own resurrection stronger and render it more effective. How might we gauge our strength, our effectiveness in clinging to the mystery of our Lord's resurrection and being able to share in that? By the confidence with which we live in this world. Why are we oftentimes paralyzed by fear and doubt? Why do we find ourselves concerned about what others think about us, what the world thinks about us? Why do we value the things of earth instead of contemplating and valuing the things of God? These are not rhetorical questions. But you must ask yourself, why is that so in your life? Because even if that is just a little bit a part of your existence, then you're holding too fast to the things of the earth and not understanding the glory that rests before you if you hold fast to God. Resurrection is not a myth. Resurrection is not told to make us feel better and to blind us to the difficulties of the world. The resurrection is at the heart of who we are, and it motivates us to continue to move forward, most especially in the midst of difficulties, trials, and crosses that we are asked to bear. And the first exemplar of that after our Lord himself is Our Lady. And she is there, as she always is then, to guide us and to safeguard us and protect us and to direct us and admonish us, if necessary. And so my exhortation to you as you go throughout the rest of this day is first to contemplate Our Lady and to ask the ongoing question, what is the nature of your relationship with Our Lady? Do you pray your rosary on a daily basis? Do you have some demonstrable manifestation of a relationship with her, some devotion, prayers that are part of your daily life? If you do not have them, then you need to have them. And then what fears in your life must be conquered? What deeper trust must be engendered? A trust and a confidence that is rooted in the glories of the resurrection, first our Lord himself, and now in Our Lady's glorious assumption, and we too can share in that when and if we trust in the Lord. I say this not to gloss over any difficulties, any trials, tribulations, collectively or individually, but to give meaning to those. You suffer better when you suffer with the Lord. You triumph in your cross when you carry that cross in faith with Christ. Ask yourself, after contemplating Our Lady, what do I need to do to strengthen my relationship with her? And then, as she has done, through her intercession, pray also that you might as well. Allow your soul to magnify the Lord and your spirit to always rejoice in God, who is our Savior. In the name of the Father, and of the Son, and of the Holy Spirit. Amen.
0: Our thanks to Monsignor Morris for sharing those words with us. We're going to take a quick break. When we come back, Father Stephen Jones will be with us to talk about the Shroud of Turin. And we are going into this break with a beautiful setting of Hail, Holy Queen by Danielle Rose.

0: If you missed last week's conversation with Father Stephen Jones, he is spending some time with us to talk about the Shroud of Turin here on Roadmap to Heaven. And Father, as I said last time, it's great to be with you at the Cathedral Rectory here to take this time to learn about this important gift that our Lord has left us.
1: Glad to be with you. I'm always excited to talk about the Shroud.
0: So in our intro segment that we aired last time, we were talking a little bit about the Shroud. And one of the things you mentioned was it's important because it gives us a full picture of what our Lord endured in his passion. And I want to talk about that today. We've said just outright, it gives us an image of our Lord. But when we see that image that's left on this, again, this burial cloth that he was wrapped in, what are the characteristics that we see? When you say we're seeing the passion of our Lord, if I were to look at the Shroud right now, what would I see?
1: Yeah, you would see, you know, basically reflected what is contained in the Gospels that Jesus experienced. And so you see, as I said last time, the frontal and dorsal images of a man naked, you know, not clothed, covered in wounds. And those wounds will start at the head. You know, we see a number of puncture wounds on the forehead, the back of the head, and on the top of the head of the man of the Shroud. We always think of the crown of thorns as kind of being a circlet like a king, but really would think more of a cap, you know, that was placed upon his head of very, very long thorns, which would have punctured the skull all the way down to the bone, the plate. We see on the face bruising under one eye. We see a broken nose, where the cartilage of the nose is fractured. We see other facial contusions. We see a beard that potentially has been plucked because there's a big fork in it, you know, where hair may have been pulled out of the beard. Then all over the body of the man of the Shroud, we see lots of little bitty dumbbell-shaped contusions, which would have come from the scourging. You know, we often have this image of Jesus being whipped on the back, but the man on the Shroud was scourged on all parts of his body, front, back, high, low, buttocks, genitalia. I mean, just a horrible, horrible scourging by a Roman flagrum. And, you know, through the scientific study, and I know we'll talk about that later, we can see that there were two individuals scourging him of different heights, going from different directions and different angles, as we can trace all of these hundreds and hundreds of wound marks from the scourging. So there's, you know, a meditation on the Stations of the Cross, you know, right there, or on the Scriptures, rather. We see nail wounds. We see nail wounds in the back of the wrist. We can't see the front of the wrist because the hands are covering one another, but we see a nail wound exiting the back of the wrist and in a place that would have for sure not been depicted by a medieval forger, right? You know, we look at a cross and we see the nail wounds in the palm of the hands. Well, that wouldn't have worked in real life. You know, a body would have pulled right through that soft tissue. But to nail in a place in the wrist where all those carpal bones meet, a place called destos space, which is a place where the nail could have passed through and easily affixed someone of significant weight to a crossbeam, but also would have torn part of the nerves, the median nerve, which goes that portion, which is why we don't see a thumb, because when a median nerve is torn, the thumb comes in. So we see a hand with no thumb. You can look at this on an image of the Shroud, a nail wound in the wrist and the nail wounds in the feet as well, and blood flowing from both of those. And then finally, the crowning wound, which would be a spear wound in the side, and the blood which has flown and flowed from that wound. So all the wounds of the crucifixion are present on the image of the man on the Shroud.
0: This reminds me of a friend I had many years ago. We were talking about sacred art, and he said, I like the Spanish crucifixes. They're very bloody. They sanitize it too much. They clean up our Lord mm-hmm. too much. And we talk about what our Lord endured for each and every one of us. It becomes so very visible through the imagery that we get on the cross. I think any one of us probably would have given up and collapsed
1: 100%.
0: Before you even got to the carrying of the cross.
1: 100%. Yeah, the scourging was enough. You know, forensic scientists and pathologists have made the comment that the wounds from the scourging are enough to almost kill a man. You know, the blood loss, the pain, you know. We talk about Jesus' passion. It didn't begin at the time of the torture before the crucifixion. It began in the garden, you know, with that hematidrosis, that bloody sweat, you know, that we hear about and read about in Luke's gospel, where that great anxiety causes those capillaries to break and you bleed sweat. It's hugely painful. condition, right? So really, Jesus' passion began with the kiss from Judas. That would have been the first pain he felt in his skin after having been subjected to that torture. So, yeah.
0: Now, this is something that can be very captivating and very inspiring to say, wow, Jesus went through all of that. But one of the things I've learned I have to be careful of as we talk on the radio is sometimes I overgeneralize.
1: Yeah.
0: And I say, well, Jesus did this for all of us. You know, he came to save the world. And I would like to think, and I hope I'm never put in this position, but if someone said to me, Adam, we're going to blow up the whole world. You know, we're going to push the button. But if you allow us to scourge you and to put a crown of thorns on you and you carry this cross, then we will give you this guarantee that we won't push the button. Number one, I probably wouldn't trust that they wouldn't. But let's just assume for the sake of this conversation that they wouldn't. I'd like to think I would have the courage and the fortitude to say, okay, bring it on. If that's what it takes to keep you from from killing millions and billions of people and destroying the earth, then I would do it. But it's much more personal when we talk about our Lord. It's not just about Jesus came to conquer sin in general. The church teaches he came for me, and he came for you. And so it is my sin that is the reason he endured that. And that really flips the script.
1: No, it does. It really does. And over in our cathedral, thank you for the big shout out on the cathedral that you've given. We have a shroud shrine, actually, you know, and so people, I oftentimes will have penitents go after they make their confession and just sit in front of the image of the shroud a little bit and contemplate the great mystery of redemption and God's love, because that was what paid the debt for those sins.
0: Yeah, we've been on a kick on this in recent weeks in the show, talking about the extent of his love, and I've been using this analogy. Today will probably be the last time, lest I overuse it, but I love my wife, I love my children, and if we were walking down the street and a car was veering wildly and I had to throw them out of the way, but in doing so I would be hit by the car, I'd like to think I love them enough that I'd make that sacrifice. But if I were walking down the street and I said, Beth, I'm going to show you how much I love you and just jump in front of a car that's driving in the lane and following the speed limit, everyone would say, well, that guy's an idiot. You know, that is not the appropriate way to show love. And I say that because it brings us back to that point. There's a reason our Lord did this. And it wasn't just to say, well, let me show you how much I love you, but that there was a debt that needed to be paid. And, you know, the wage of sin is death. Someone had to take that on, and we're not capable of it.
1: Yeah, no. So, you know, St. Paul, of course, talks a lot about that, and many folks who study the shroud say, well, here's the receipt right here. Here, you know, show me the receipts. Here's the receipt of it. You know, a visible, tangible reminder of Christ's not only love but his atoning love for us.
0: All right. Well, I think that's a good place to stop today. Your homework, should you choose to accept some homework, is to go find an image of the shroud and just gaze at it for a while and meditate upon what you've heard us talk about today, the wounds and the suffering and the scourging that our Lord endured for you. Spend some time in prayer.
1: Amen, amen. Shroud.com is a great place to start for some really great images.
0: All right. Well, Father, thank you for that. And
1: thank you
0: for your time today.
1: Look forward to it again.

0: This is day 8 of our heat wave. Well, we still have 2 more to go. An extreme heat warning remains in effect through 9 p.m. Saturday. The weather map has not changed since yesterday, but there is a momentum to every heat wave. So let's check on our senior neighbors and not give in to heat wave cabin fever. Limit your time outside. Make sure you're hydrated and dressed for Old Man Summer. Today through Sunday, no storms at all across southern Missouri and southern Illinois. Highs in the mid to upper 90s, heat index 105 to 110. In northeastern Missouri and west central Illinois, heat is not a threat, but strong to severe storms are. Possibly today, again tomorrow, and especially tomorrow night, highs near 90. In St. Louis, surrounding counties through eastern Illinois, isolated but strong to severe storms this morning, then dry through Sunday, but our heat wave remains intact with highs today, tomorrow, and Sunday in the mid to upper 90s, the heat index 105 to 110. Our heat wave ends on Monday. I'm meteorologist Mike Roberts for Covenant Network. Have a blessed day.
1: Well, on this memorial of St. Maximilian Kolbe, we are in the Gospel of Matthew, chapter 19, verses 3 through 12. Some Pharisees approached Jesus and tested him, saying, "Is it lawful for a man to divorce his wife for any cause whatever?" He said in reply, "Have you not read that from the beginning the Creator made them male and female and said, 'For this reason a man shall leave his father and mother and be joined to his wife, and the two shall become one flesh.' So they are no longer two, but one flesh. Therefore, what God has joined together, man must not separate." They said to him, "Then why did Moses command that the man give the woman a bill of divorce and dismiss her?" He said to them, "Because of the hardness of your hearts, Moses allowed you to divorce your wives. But from the beginning, it was not so. I say to you, whoever divorces his wife, unless the marriage is unlawful, and marries another, commits adultery." His disciples said to him, "If that is the case of a man with his wife, it is better not to marry." He answered, "Not all can accept this word, but only those to whom that is granted. Some are incapable of marriage because they were born so, some because they were made so by others, some because they have renounced marriage for the sake of the kingdom of heaven. Whoever can accept this ought to accept it." It's one of those teachings that the world really does not like. You know, the world we live in today, if you look at the divorce rate, it is staggering. And the number of marriages that end in divorce, you wonder what's wrong with society. And that's one of the things we have to look at is, if we can't get marriage right, how are we going to get all of these other things right? 17 years ago, on August 1st, Beth and I got married. So I look at this gospel, and the one thing that really jumps out, and think of that prayer we've been praying ever since Deacon Jerry Quinn has been with us to do our little Lexio segment. "Lord, help me to see what you want me to see. Help me to hear what you want me to hear." The thing that sticks out is that for the past 17 years, it has not been Beth and I against each other. It's Beth and I and God trying to get us to heaven, trying to get our children to heaven, trying to take as many people together as possible. We are on the same team. And when our marriage is difficult, and I think anyone who's married will tell you, you're going to encounter periods of difficulty. Some are minor, some might be great. There's varying degrees from marriage to marriage. But when our marriage is difficult, that's what we go back to. We go back to our marriage vows, and we remember that we are trying to get to heaven. We are trying to get each other to heaven. Who is it that wants our marriage to fail? Well, let's recall Our Lady of Fatima, that the devil's prime attack is against marriage and the family. Sometimes we let him advance. You know, if you think of you think of a battle and your troops are advancing, and sometimes he gets a little too far on the battlefield there. And we have to remember that he doesn't want us to succeed. I think of all of the grace God has poured out, and I am so grateful, so incredibly grateful for every last ounce of grace that he's given us to get through 17 years of marriage. It's been wonderful. Despite the trials along the way, it's been wonderful. And I think one of the things that has made it so wonderful can be encapsulated in this prayer that I've been praying lately. The words of this prayer are new to me, but the sentiment of this prayer is not new to me. Lord, we give you permission today to use us in any way you desire, and please give us the grace to see your hand in action that we can give you all the glory. And every day, starting out our marriage with that sentiment, Lord, we give you permission today to use us in any way you desire, and please give us the grace to see your hand in action that we can give you all the glory. And it's a fun exercise to look back at various times in our relationship from the very beginning all the way through to the present day, to where he has given us that grace to see his hand in action. And then it's a reminder for us to give him all of the glory. Pray for marriages. If you're married, pray for your marriage. Pray together. Pray for your children's marriages. Pray for your family members' marriages. Pray for marriages. And pray for the church. We come under a lot of scrutiny sometimes. Your teachings are outdated. Your teachings are wrong. Your teachings aren't fair. Your teachings, so on and so on and so on. And yet, truth does not cease being true just because it is unpopular. That's one of the things Fulton Sheen used to say. I'm not saying it exactly as he said it, but to paraphrase him, you know, it doesn't stop being true just because of popular opinion. Truth is truth. Our Lord is the truth. He is the way, the truth, and the life. I love that line from St. Thomas Aquinas' hymn, Ave Verum. Truth himself speaks truly, or there's nothing true. So if our Lord is saying what God has joined together, man must not separate, we cannot take that lightly. We cannot take that lightly. All right, as we wrap up today, a few reminders for us. I know we talked about this earlier in the show, but tomorrow is the solemnity of the Assumption of Mary. And so, celebrate it. Celebrate it. Make it a day. Start out. Go to Mass together as a family in the morning. Pray the rosary together as a family tomorrow. Have a special, I don't know if you make a cake for the Assumption or what you would make, but do something. Do something to set the day apart. We're Catholic. We fast on fasting days. We feast on feasting days. Tomorrow is a day to feast and to pray together. So do something holy tomorrow. Do something fun, especially for those of us with children.

with us on Roadmap to Heaven this morning. We'll be back with you Monday. The Festival of St. Louis, the 7th Annual Festival of St. Louis, starts Monday with the Holy Rosary Novena at 6:30 p.m. at the top of Art Hill in Forest Park. Until then, have a blessed day, a blessed weekend, and don't forget to pray your rosary today.

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1: In the name of the Father, and of the Son, and of the Holy Spirit. Amen. Daily prayer for the holy souls. Immortal God, Holy Lord, Father, and Protector of all you have created, we raise our hearts to you today for those who have passed out of this mortal life. In your loving mercy, Father of all, be pleased to receive them in your heavenly company and forgive the failings and faults that they may have done from human frailty. Your only Son, Christ, our Savior, suffered so cruelly that he might deliver them from the second death. By his merits, may they share in the glory of his victory over sin and death. For all the faithful who have died, we pray, but in particular for those dear to us, parents, relatives, and friends. Nor do we forget all who did good to us while on earth, who helped us by their prayers, sacrifice, and example. We pray also for any who may have done us harm and stand in special need of your forgiveness. May the merits and prayers of our Virgin Mother Mary and those of all the angels and saints speak for us and assist them now. This we ask in Christ's name. Amen.

0: aspirations during the day, during the quarantina of St. Louis. In the name of the Father, and of the Son, and of the Holy Spirit. Amen. May thy name, O Lord, be known and blessed at all times and in all places. Holy Mary, reign over us, thou and thy Son, Jesus. Amen.
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3: Here's Father Joseph and Doug Kent.
6: I am Doug Kent, and I'm joined by my co-host, Father Joseph Mary Wolf, for another exciting edition of Mother Angelica Answering the Call, the best of Mother's live show, questions from viewers over the years, and her powerful and insightful responses and answers that are just as relevant today as they were when Mother delivered them way back when. And talking about way back when, we have somebody who's been here a long time, our own, my co-host, Father Joseph Mary Wolf. Great to see you again.
7: How can we believe without hearing? And so that's what we want to present on EWTN, is the truths of our faith. And Mother did so effectively that we can always gain something from her.
6: Right, let's look at the four topics we'll be dealing with. Faith and the women at the tomb, very relevant for where we are in the Easter season. How often should I go to confession? Start praising God, and that's the whole point. Let's talk about faith and the women at the tomb. It was interesting, too, because this woman talked about working with the deaf.
7: Right, and she's doing this work, and so she's trying to do something good, even though she has her own limitations, her own.

0: own physical troubles and handicaps as well. And I was thinking about, you know, Doug, you and I went to Father Rochelle's funeral.
1: Right.
0: And there was a wake before that, and there were different speakers talking about his effect on their lives. And I was thinking of Mother Agnes Mary Donovan, who is the foundress with Cardinal O'Connor of the Sisters of Life. And she said, when she first presented this to Father Rochelle, he said, "This will not be easy." This will not be easy. And it wasn't easy. And any new community, as I could tell you, has its ups and downs and real struggles at the beginning. But what a beautiful group they have become. And that's what Mother's really bringing home here, is that we don't have to have everything guaranteed that all's going to go well. We go out in faith, and that's part of the excitement of it, right? That's the beauty of it, that we're going to trust in the Lord's providence.
1: One of the things she points out, too, is the idea of not just having faith, but praying for faith.
0: Mm-hmm. Yeah, that was a good point, too. Increase our faith, the apostles said, and we should say that, too. Mother says that she prays for faith, hope, and love to grow every day. And we certainly need that.
1: There's also an interesting story in here where she recounts again when she asked our Lord for a television station, as she says, without knowing what I was really asking for.
0: Right. And again, it's like, I don't know where this is going to lead, but there's going to be a certain excitement about that. What's God going to do? A certain anticipation, because he's calling us to do something new. He's not telling us everything, but he's giving us enough for the next step.
1: Absolutely. And she took that next step. Faith and the women at the tomb.
2: We have a car. Hello? Hello?
3: Hello.
2: Where are you from?
3: My name is Joan Iannucci.
2: Okay.
3: And I'm from Olympia Fields, Illinois.
2: Great. What can I do for you?
3: Well, I work with the deaf.
2: Deaf?
3: Deaf. Hearing impaired.
2: Okay.
3: And deaf.
2: Like me.
3: I don't know about that.
2: Okay. All right, go ahead.
3: But a lot of times, I get questions. Can you hold on? I have to turn my TV down.
2: Okay. We're not going anywhere. We can wait. I think we can wait. Where is your TV?
3: I'm back.
2: Okay. Okay, go ahead.
3: I was just wondering, a lot of people ask me about prayer and how Jesus works through us.
2: Yeah.
3: And I myself have shunt in my head. I had neural surgery in 1984 and 85, and I'm on medication now, but I mean it's controlled. My seizures are controlled with the medication.
2: Right.
3: And I'm very limited somewhat limited
2: right.
3: to what I can do.
2: Mm-hmm.
3: But I just, through all this, Mother, I just wanted to share this, that Christ touches all of us.
2: Right.
3: And it's just so overwhelming. Every night I feel the Holy Spirit pulling me down on my knees to say the Holy Rosary.
2: Mm-hmm.
3: And once or twice a day, I feel this.
2: Right.
3: And I want you to know that I pray for you, too.
2: Thank you. Thank you. I need that. You know, that's so true, that sometimes, I would say all the time, when we're in dire straits or we have a handicap or great pain, the Lord can do and will do wondrous things, providing our faith is high. We don't get bitter and angry and irritable with God. There's where hope comes in. See, faith and hope work so well together. I have to know that God's going to bring good out of this, just like he's bringing good out of your handicap. And we should pray for faith. I pray for faith and hope and love every day. Why? Because all day long, through our actions, through our desires, through the opportunities for virtue that God plants in front of us, we have an opportunity of growing in faith, hope, and love. I'm either going to increase or decrease. You can't stand still. You're in a moving world, and you're moving with it. And we need to pray for that. Just say, Lord, I have a hard time believing. I have a hard time with faith. My mother, God bless her, had a lot of faith. But if I said I was going to do this, she'd say, how you know? You should. I'd say, well, I don't know I should. Then why are you going to do it? I said, well, I feel I should. I thought you didn't know you felt you should. Well, by that time, I didn't know whether I should or not. But you see, sometimes we do have that tendency to want a proof. And then I have faith. Well, you don't need a proof. If you need a proof, you can't even have faith. What are you going to have faith in? It's like for all these people want a sign. I'm not against some signs. But they got to have a sign for everything. Lord, if you want me to do this, give me a rose today. Well, it may be the middle of December. How are you going to get a rose today? Maybe you will get a rose. But we just want to ask Jesus, is this for my good? Then I want it. If it isn't for my good, well, then I accept that. The problem I have is sometimes I pray for things I don't know even why I'm praying for them. Did you ever do that? Huh? Did you ever think you wanted something you don't even know why? You don't know what you're going to do with it after you get it? That's what this whole television network is about. This whole television network is the time, that one time I went to Channel 38 in Chicago and I stood in that doorway. I saw this tiny little studio and I thought, wow, it don't take much to reach the masses. And I said, Lord, I gotta have one of these. I didn't have the slightest idea what I was saying or what I would do with it after I got it. See, that's the beauty of faith. You don't need to know. It takes the beauty of it out. We need that kind of faith that says, Lord, do you want me to do this? Yes. Okay, we're going on. Are we going to know the end? No. But these women, you see, they all had an action. They all went to the tomb. They all had love. Not one of them was sure what they would find. They were sure they weren't going to find a missing body. But they all did something. Their love pushed them to do something.
1: And we continue on here with our next topic. How often should I go to confession? Now, this is something you probably are asked a lot about, right?
0: Mother gives great advice here, and I really think, yeah, once a month is a great frequency for people, for most people. Some people want to go more often, which is fine and is good. You know, one of the spots that I really like on EWTN that's been produced is this couple having this argument almost on the verge of divorce, and then the husband storms out, and then when the wife later goes to confession, he's coming out of the confessional. And, you know, that's one of the things that the confessional brings about. It's like saying, I'm part of the problem, and I'm acknowledging I'm part of the problem, and you receive healing. It's really a great source of unity for family life, for work life, just for our own interior peace.
1: Absolutely. And I think, you know, sometimes people get confused because they talk about Easter duty. So people say, well, the church says I don't have to go unless I have knowledge of grievous sin once a year. But it's not just about that, because as Mother says, you don't want to wait for the biggies.
0: Right. And it's not about minimalism, right? What's the minimum I can do to get by? Well, the church doesn't lay heavy burdens too heavy to carry. She says, you got to at least do this, right? If your soul's going to be alive, you have to at least do this. But, of course, we're encouraged to do much more.
1: That's because it's good for us. It's like going to the doctor once a year might not be a bad idea. How often should I go to confession? Let's see what Mother has to say.
2: So we have another call. Hello?
4: Hello, Mother?
2: Yeah.
4: I have a question. How often should I go to confession?
2: Yeah.
4: I'm a convert, and I have some cradle Catholics that haven't been in years and years.
2: Yeah.
4: And I was wondering what is usual.
2: Well, I think the obligation we should call Easter duty. You remember that? Yeah, everybody over 60 remembers Easter duty. And that was, you had to go to confession communion at least once a year, Easter time. Okay. But I would think in my own heart if you went once a month. Now, do you want to go every week? Wonderful. And you say, why do you want to go every week? That's ridiculous. Oh, no. See, why do we have to keep distinguishing, although we must and we do, between mortal sins and venial sins? But if I really want to love the Lord, I want to know myself. I want to know in what ways I am not like Jesus, see? What would happen if a child did something minor? Spill the garbage. It's not much spilling garbage. Is that much spilling garbage? No. You think that's a lot spilling their garbage? No. Okay. But he does it every afternoon. Is that a big thing, spilling garbage? Every afternoon? See what I'm trying to say? We always spill garbage here and there. And I like to go and say, Jesus, I'm very sorry. I was unkind today. I was uncharitable. I lost my temper. I was not sensitive to the feelings of others. I was angry, jealous. I was proud, arrogant. And I just want to say, I'm sorry. When that priest gives you absolution, you have just grown in self-knowledge and you have allowed the precious blood of Jesus to pour down upon you. So, you know, I don't wait for biggies. I hope in my life that I don't ever have a biggie, you know what I mean? I'd be in a wrong place if I did. I go every week. I'm not telling you to imitate me. But I want to have that sacrament. But when I hear that lay people haven't gone in years, see that? You know, you and I are, we life and people being as they are, nobody will tell me we're all the Immaculate Conception. We're not. So and what you ask my opinion, I don't know. I feel that if that allows people who are in grave sin, that gives them a false impression that they don't need to go to confession after that, I think that would be wrong. See, but I don't think that's what they say. I think what they say, if anyone has a grievous sin, they must go privately. But I never heard a church where they said everybody, no matter what, can get absolved in general. I never heard of that. But now maybe that's what some do, but I don't know.
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1: And we appreciate you staying with us for part two of Answering the Call. I'm Doug Keck, along with Father Joseph Mary Wolf, our chaplain here at EWTN. Next up, we got a topic, start praising God. Do we ever stop?
0: See, Mother talks like this is a remedy for when we really feel dry. Mm-hmm. Just praise the Lord. Praise Him for all the good things. And yet we're going to experience dryness in prayer too. I really like her insight where she says that when I'm feeling consoled and just so full of God, Jesus is consoling me. When I'm feeling dry, I'm to console Him, that I'm here. I don't feel it. You know, I'm feeling kind of miserable or tired today, but I'm here because I love You, Lord. We're consoling Him.
1: It was interesting, too, in the call, the lady talks about how enthusiastic she was and everything started mm-hmm. out, and she says, oh, things right. got dry at Lent. But that's also a typical experience. Many times when people's spiritual life takes off, you're given right. those kind of extra injections. Mm-hmm. But then that's going to, over a period of time, slow down, and you have to be able to continue on, right?
0: That's where growth happens.
1: Right.
0: That we're not after the consolations of God, but the God who gives those consolations. We talk about first fervor in the religious life too, that you enter religious life and you're just so full of fervor, but then there's this dryness where you're having to choose to love God.
1: Right, very much as they talk about, I know Marriage Account always talked about, in choosing to love your spouse when you don't feel loving towards them, but you make that decision to love them. And Mother talks about in this whole section about the idea of how important it is to start praising God. Let's see what she had to say.
2: We have another call. Hello?
6: Hello, Mother.
2: Where are you from?
6: I'm from Louisville, Kentucky.
2: And what is your question?
6: God bless you, sister. Thank you for accepting my call. I called because a little over a year ago, I joined the Dominican Third Order.
2: Good.
6: And it was probably the happiest thing that ever happened to me. And I had the grace of just a prayer, the Christian Liturgy of the Hours. I prayed every day, and it was wonderful. I would just sit and cry and have revelations. Oh, my gosh, I see how this what this means now. And I understood it and prayed it fervently for about a year. But the last few months, especially since Lent started, I'm having a problem. I see it, and I'm like, but I have dishes. I have laundry. I'll do that. I know. I'll pray it all at one time tonight. And I put it off and put it off, and I'll pray my rosary only because this is my obligation, but not with this great fervent love. And I was told to read St. Teresa of Avila's book, Interior Castles, and I thought, but this is a great saint, chosen by God. Of course, she has dry spells, and it means something, but me, I'm just a housewife. You know, what could this mean for me? I pray that I'm not losing my love and my fervor for prayer. I'll hang up now and listen to your response.
2: Okay, but you see, you said something that almost answered your question. You said it started at the beginning of Lent. Know what you said? At the beginning of Lent. See, the Lord wants you to suffer with him this Lent. Maybe he wants you to suffer from the loneliness he had in the garden. You see, in our prayer life, we can't have heaven all the way to heaven. You just can't. God doesn't remove graces from you when it's dryness or it's difficult to pray. See, you know how I think about it? I think when I'm consoled, that Jesus is consoling me, right? When I feel dry and desolate and all this worried and frustrated, and I just sit there and say, Lord, here I am, a miserable creature, but I love you. What am I doing there? I'm consoling him. The consolation goes both ways. And I can't expect consolations all the time. I have to strengthen my will. I have to love God with a pure love. I have to love God as much when I'm not consoled as when I'm. I do that with my will. I have to say I love you when I'm desolate, when I'm dry, when I'm frustrated, when I'm worried about something. I just can't go up and down like this. See, I have to just go like this. In good times and bad times. Isn't that what you say when you got married? You all been married. You say in good times, bad times, huh? Do you just go off and trace off somewhere when your husband gets sick? Huh? Is that what you do? No, you gotta stay there. See, you just didn't. It's the same with God. He wants you to grow. He wants you to love him and grow in faith. Oh, wow. Let me tell you something. In good times, now remember this. In good times, we enjoy faith. You enjoy faith. In bad times, you exercise faith. See? It's easy for me to love God when I feel like it. I feel all bubbly inside. You ever feel bubbly inside? Did you ever feel bubbly inside when you're loving God? What happens when all the bubbles go away? You have to act the same. You have to go on being good, being virtuous, saying your prayers. See, you say them for poor sinners. You say them for yourself. you pray to console the Lord. I tell you one thing might help you. Start praising God. I praise you, Lord. I love you. I adore you. I ask pardon for those who do not love you, do not praise you, and do not adore you. Well, see, if you can say that without consolation, you really love God.
1: And closing out this week's program, we have a call about that's the whole point. So the whole point is it a man you're confessing to or what, Father?
0: You know, it's interesting. I was getting gas at near the shrine. I was having mass there the next day, and this young guy pulls up and he says, so what's with the robes? And I said, well, I'm a priest, Catholic priest over at the shrine. He said, you got confessions out there? I thought, here we go. And he said, and I said, yes. He said, I've always wanted to do that. You know, it's like he had a sense, too, that he wanted to go to confession. He wanted to hear the Lord say that you are forgiven. And this is a sacrament that the Lord has instituted. Think about Matthew chapter 9, where Jesus heals the crippled man. He forgives his sins, so that you might know the Son of Man has authority to forgive sins. And then in John 20, he breathes on the apostles, whose sins you forgive, they are forgiven them. So it comes from Christ so that it can be this instrument given through his authority to forgive sins.
1: And as Mother said, that's the whole point.
2: We have another call. Hello?
7: Hello, Mother. This is Tim from Anderson, Indiana.
2: Okay.
7: First of all, I'd like to say that I've just recently been able to tune your show in, and I'm very happy to be able to get it.
2: Thank you.
7: My question is concerning confession and telling other people that are not Catholic about confession, or if they happen to strike up conversation about that, they tend to ask, why do you need to confess your sins to a man?
2: Yeah.
7: Why can't you just confess to God, and through your faith, you'll know that he forgives your sins? What do I tell people?
2: Well, you don't confess to a man, you see. That's the whole point. We confess to God. There's a little part here in the Vatican documents here. It says, it was to Peter that the Lord said, I will give you the keys of the kingdom of heaven. And whatever you bind on earth shall be bound in heaven. It says to Peter now, a man. And whatever you loose on earth shall be loosed in heaven. See, it gives a man ordained by God that other Christ to forgive your sins. God forgives your sins. And the priest said, I absolve you in the name of the Father, the Son, and the Holy Spirit. And you see, there is that closeness of God, Christ, and the priest, that Jesus does forgive you. It's not to a mere man, but to a mere man was given the power to bind and to loose. And that's from the scripture. So we have a habit of being a cafeteria Catholics and cafeteria scripture people. See, we pick out what we like, and then we omit everything else. The Eucharist, there's nothing as clear, I think, as far as our documents as baptism, the Eucharist, and confession in the scriptures. Everything is in there, all the sacraments. But those three are so clear.
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0: 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The Bank of O'Fallon, which has been serving the O'Fallon, Illinois Metro East area since 1959. 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The Bank of O'Fallon, 618-632-3595. Welcome to the history of westward expansion of the Catholic Church. This half-hour program is a look at American church history from a St. Louis perspective. We are the beneficiaries of the extensive research done by our historian and teacher, Monsignor Michael Witt. I'm Teresa Holman, and I'm honored to have the opportunity to spend this time learning more about our history and faith. Thank you for joining us. Welcome, Monsignor.
1: Thank you, Teresa.
0: We are in show number 20. Mm-hmm. Last time we finished up the show, we just began to talk about the St. Vincent de Paul Society.
1: Right.
0: I'm really excited. I assume that's where we're going today because that is a pretty exciting thing for St. Louis.
1: It is. And we're going to start there and then go to some of the other charitable things that are being done by the church here in St. Louis.
0: Oh, wonderful.
1: At this time. You know, you have here in St. Louis, we are just incredibly blessed, first of all, by having the leadership that we've had. So far, we've taken a look at Dubourg and how many different religious orders he brought in and the encouragement he had, followed by Bishop Rosati, absolutely a wonderful, wonderful bishop and a saintly man. And again, bringing more people into St. Louis, talent coming in, the establishment of the wonderful seminary that St. Mary's that served so much of the Midwest.
0: Yeah.
1: The fact that by the time you get Archbishop Kenrick, you're going to have 17 priests who served in St. Louis become bishops of different dioceses.
0: Wow.
1: You know, it's just tremendous. And so it only makes sense that you'd have somebody like Brian Malamphy, who's an incredible fellow. We're going to talk about him later on, but he's going to be coming back to St. Louis, bringing the idea of the St. Vincent de Paul Society with him. So these four men, two doctors and two laymen, meet with Archbishop Kenrick, get his permission to establish this society here in St. Louis. There are other societies that are already in existence, but nothing like what's going to happen with the St. Vincent de Paul Society. And immediately, Archbishop Kenrick knew the man who should be their chaplain. And none other than, of course, Father Ambrose Heim, who was living with the Archbishop at this time, running the diocesan bank, but he had such a heart for the poor, as we'd seen already at St. Mary's Church, that he would be perfect. And so he becomes the spiritual director for the St. Vincent de Paul Society here in St. Louis. Dr. Linton was elected the president of the society. I'd mentioned before that he was active, especially during the cholera epidemics, gave of his time at the St. Louis Hospital, the one that was founded and run by the Sisters of Charity, gave of his time gratis working at that hospital. And then he also taught at the medical school at St. Louis University. We sometimes forget that St. Louis University had the first medical school west of the Mississippi. Authored several books, including some textbooks that were being used in the medical schools, and edited the very first medical journal west of the Mississippi. We had some wonderful doctors.
0: We had some wonderful people in St. Louis.
1: Yeah.
0: We still do, I should say.
1: Yes, of course we do. Yeah. Yeah. But so, you know, they're standing on some big shoulders of the past. Brian Malamphy, of course, he's going to be elected as vice president of the society in 1847. He's a judge, but he'll be elected mayor of St. Louis. Mayor is sort of an honorary title more than anything else because it's a one-year term.
0: Oh, 1 year?
1: Yeah. That gets changed in the 1870s. But even then, the mayor of St. Louis is never a strong mayor position. It always remains...
0: Ceremonial?
1: Ceremonial, but it doesn't have the clout that some other cities have.
0: Okay. Well, with a year, you can't get a lot done.
1: No, you really can't. Brian Malamphy's generosity is going to get him in trouble with his dad.
0: No.
1: Because he thinks he's too generous, but he knows no limits to his generosity. Even beyond his own life, he is going to endow a legacy to aid immigrants. And that, believe it or not, is still around today. It's a fund called the Traveler's Aid.
0: Oh, I've heard of... Oh, that's Brian Malamphy started that.
1: That's Brian Malamphy's money. And he also set up a very large immigrant housing complex which is barely still around. It's in North St. Louis. It's unfortunately caving in, but a beautiful old building that was set up so that especially Irish immigrants coming to St. Louis had no place to go. They could go there and get settled in. Well, pretty soon, other parishes began founding their own chapters for the St. Vincent de Paul Society. It's incredibly important because the other societies in St. Louis were smaller and not as well funded. There was a group called the Female Charitable Society, which was ecumenical. It was made up of women of different faiths, and they had been around since 1824. They were founded by the governor of Missouri, Governor McNair. They did what they could to help. There's another called the Missouri Hibernian Relief Society. Been around since 1827. They helped Irish especially, because most of the Irish who were arriving here had absolutely nothing. Yeah, and we'll see a little later on that typically what happened was if they came as a family, they broke up almost immediately. The young men were hired up by railroad companies, and they ended up in northern Missouri putting in the railroads. The young women found themselves doing domestic work in the big houses of the wealthy. It was really, really tough for them to get by. There was also another group founded in 1838 called the Society for the Diffusion of Alms, but they were all pressed to the limit. And especially in the 1840s, you get the great flood of 1844. I mean, we think of St. Louis as being, you know, up on those bluffs and all that, but remember, we had removed the bluffs. And so the parts of St. Louis were vulnerable, especially the River de Pere, that area along there, and creeks backing up. We tend to forget, too, if you go up to North St. Louis, there's a street called Branch Street. And Branch Street was actually a branch of a creek that river went back up, and so parts of North St. Louis would flood also. And so people were in bad shape for that. You had the Great Fire of 1849, and so if you're a clerk working in an office and your office burns down, you're unemployed. Mm-hmm. That's all there is to it. There was no kind of safety net.
2: No severance, nothing.
1: Nothing like that. Mm-hmm. So people were absolutely reliant on that. And then on top of that, you had the cholera epidemic of 1849, which is coming back from the 1832 one. And so parents are dying. You end up with more orphans. So a lot of stuff. It needs a lot of help. On January 24th of 1849, Bishop Kenrick walked down to the levee to greet a steamboat coming in. And on that steamboat were several Sisters of the Good Shepherd from Louisville, Kentucky. They had been invited to Louisville 4 years earlier by Bishop Flaget. He's still around. That old guy is still around. He had invited them to come to Louisville. They were so successful in what they were doing, and they had so many young women join them that now they could spare some others, and so they sent them here to St. Louis. And three sisters arrived.
2: Wow.
1: The particular charism of this order, the Sisters of the Good Shepherd, was to aid women in vulnerable positions in society. The community had actually been founded in the 1600s by St. John Eudes. His intention was to offer houses of safety and haven for women who had turned to prostitution or young girls who were homeless and would find themselves being abused. Mm-hmm. And so these sisters then, their whole mission in life was to restore the dignity of these women. And so they arrive here in St. Louis at the invitation of Archbishop Kenrick. The first place they moved to was a private home that was owned by a priest who had just died. And he had given this home to the diocese as basically the first Regina Clary.
2: Okay.
1: It was going to be a home for retired or for infirmed priests. And as there were no retired or infirm priests in the diocese at that time, the archbishop turned over the building to the sisters. And it turned out to be perfect for their immediate needs. This home was originally built by a very wealthy woman, Mary Senti Smith. Now, she had donated property already years earlier down in Louisiana, the Grand Coteau.
2: Oh, sure.
1: And then other properties also. And now she moves up to Missouri, and basically she endowed the parish of St. Michael's in Fredericktown, and then moves into the city itself and builds this very nice home. There's an elderly priest who'd been around for quite a while. You might remember him, Father Cellini.
2: Okay.
1: He's the farmer Vincentian who had been accused of wrongdoing by Bishop Dubourg, and he had left, had gone to Italy, back to Italy, and Bishop Rosati convinced him to come back as a diocesan priest to St. Louis. And he served out the rest of his life then as a priest in various parishes, especially on the east side. And now he's elderly and he's retired, and so Mrs. Smith makes arrangements for him to be her private chaplain.
2: Okay.
1: And so he's going to offer Mass in her home every day. She gets permission from the Archbishop to build a chapel onto the home.
2: Wow.
1: And when she died, she gave the home to Father Cellini.
2: Okay.
1: And when he died, he gave the home to the Archbishop. And now the sisters have this home.
2: No, it's their home. Okay.
1: It's perfect. Not only is it a wonderful, beautiful home, but it also has a chapel. Well, right from the very beginning, donations began flowing to these sisters. In the end, the home proved to be much too small for their needs, and so they built a new facility on the western edge of the city, out in the suburbs, between 16th and 17th Street. On the north was Pine, on the south was Chestnut.
2: Okay,
1: think of Harrisstowe College.
2: And yes.
1: This is east of that, okay, but that's on the suburbs, okay. Yeah. The land itself was donated by none other than Ann Lucas Hunt.
2: Okay.
1: Just an incredibly generous woman. Bishop Kenrick donated money out of his pocket, not just diocesan money, but money from his own resources in order to help the sisters. This inspired a lot of other people. And so with time, that facility housed 300 women.
2: Wow.
1: Yeah, 300 women and girls. And the whole idea behind this was to help them restore or preserve their dignity, help them back to health. In many cases, it was rough being an unattached woman in a frontier city in the 19th century. Could be really, really rugged. And so many of them had bad health. Many of them had sold their bodies. And now this was a chance for them to restore their moral purity, restore their health, and get underway. Most of the women would stay with the sisters long enough in order to do that and then eventually transition back to regular life. You know, Teresa, I saw this firsthand a little over a year ago when I was in Calcutta with the Missionaries of Charity. They had this tremendous facility there, and they were doing exactly the very same thing. They were going onto the streets of Calcutta. These women were dying. They were rolled up in the fetal position, and they were just dying. And the sisters would help them. They brought them to this facility called the Shantidan, and they nursed them back to health. I had an opportunity to see some of these women in the various stages of their restoring back to health. Absolutely incredible. And this is exactly what these sisters were doing here in St. Louis in the 19th century.
2: The Missionaries of Charity do that here. I don't think to the extent that is in India, but they here also care for women and some small children too in their home. They do incredible work. The Missionaries of Charity are beautiful.
1: Yeah. It really is, and it's unsung. You know,
2: yes.
1: Nobody's running around, you know, with the nightly news isn't out there to take pictures and that sort of thing, but they just go about doing the work
2: of
1: the Lord.
2: Yes, they do, beautifully and humbly.
1: Yeah. Well, you know, in that same facility, about 60 of these women, after they returned to health, asked and petitioned the sisters not to leave, and they formed together a lay society called the Community of Madelines, and they lived the rest of their life in contemplative prayer. 60 of these women did that in that facility.
2: That's beautiful.
1: Isn't it? Well, very rapidly, this apostolate spread. In 1859, the house was made into a novitiate for young women wishing to join the Good Shepherd Sisters, and lots of them did. What happened in Louisville was replicated in St. Louis, and then they began spreading. So out of St. Louis, there were communities that went to Chicago, Kansas City, Memphis, Tennessee, Omaha, Milwaukee, St. Paul, Detroit, Peoria, Sioux City, New Orleans, and as far west as Los Angeles. And then on top of all of that, they were invited out of St. Louis. There was a small group that was invited to go down to Havana, Cuba, to set up a reform school down there. Pretty incredible.
2: The first house was in Kentucky with Bishop Flaget.
1: The first house in America.
2: United States.
1: I believe
2: and
1: so.
2: Then,
1: yeah.
2: And then we were the second?
1: Yes. And then see how it spread.
2: Out of St. Louis, then they spread this
1: yeah.
2: community of Madelines.
1: No.
2: The
1: Good Shepherd
2: Sisters.
1: The Good
2: Shepherd Sisters, okay. Yeah,
1: right.
2: Okay.
1: I don't know whether the community of Madelines caught on to the other cities
2: other
1: or not. I don't know. Yeah.
2: This was just 60 of the women that had been part of the original kind of 300.
1: Yeah. Well, it didn't take long for the city to catch up with the sisters and the whole area that was surrounded. Well, yeah. But also building interests, commercial and factories and all that. And so it got to be very noisy around them, and they had to look for a new location. And so they kind of let the word out that they needed to get a country place someplace. And none other than Adolphus Busch donated a location way out on Gravois, right out in the country, 11 acres. And when he did that, he was matched by a Mrs. Winifred Patterson, who gave a gift of $75,000 for the sisters to build a location out in the country. Pretty incredible stuff.
2: That's impressive. You know?
1: And so all of this takes place in the first 10 years of Bishop Kenrick's episcopacy here in St. Louis. It was very, very constructive. And what we're going to find is the next 10 years after that is also going to be very constructive. This man is a powerhouse. He inspires a lot of people, as we've seen already, to do wonderful things, and he does wonderful things himself.
2: That's wonderful. Both of those brother bishops were pretty impressive. He certainly reaped the benefits here in St. Louis.
1: Yeah, definitely. And we're only starting.
2: I know. You said, this is only program 20. You said another 10 years or so.
1: Yeah, right. We're looking at 1849.
2: Mm-hmm.
1: And that was a terrible year to be a St. Louisan. You just recovered from the flood of 1844. Now you had the Great Fire of 1849. It gutted most of the downtown. Return of cholera also. There was also a very violent anti-Irish riot that took place. We'll look at that a little bit later on, too. But you also saw, at that time, in 1849, the erection of four new parishes. These are going to be St. John the Apostle and Evangelist and St. Michael's, which is also pretty much downtown, Most Holy Trinity at 14th and Mallinckrodt, and then in the south side, Saints Peter and Paul. And with these additions now, when we enter the 1850s, St. Louis is going to have nine parishes. It's going to be needing, as time goes on, more and more very rapidly. So the Catholic population is not declining. It's growing quite rapidly, and it's still holding its own at about 50% of the population of St. Louis.
2: Okay.
1: Yeah. It's hard for us to fathom. You go down to St. John's today. Mm-hmm. It's hard for us to stand on that property and think about what an audacious act that was to build, because that was out in the country.
2: Out in the country.
1: Yeah. What you would do is you would take Washington Avenue West, okay, and you'd go out to 7th Street, and Washington Avenue ended at 7th Street. On the other side of that was an orchard.
2: Wow.
1: Forests, orchard, the whole works. So anyway, Archbishop Kenrick gave this task of founding this parish over to Father Patrick O'Brien, who had come to the United States as a young man, as a boy, actually, from County Cork in the southern part of Ireland. His family moved, first of all, to Potosi in 1839. His father was an engineer, and he picked up a lot of those same skills himself. Early on, Patrick sensed the vocation to the priesthood, went to St. Mary's and studied at St. Mary's, was ordained to the priesthood in 1846, and then assigned to the cathedral. He was then at the cathedral, but he was sent on mission tours throughout Missouri. And so for the first 2 years, he had a lot of activity going on, going all throughout Missouri, serving the people in these rural areas, serving at the cathedral when he was in St. Louis. And all of a sudden, after 2 years of ordination, the archbishop turns around and says, "You're ready to be your own pastor. Here, go build this.
2: Now build the church."
1: Build the church. Immediately, he did. He went out and he built a small wooden frame church at the end of Washington and 7th. And then he went around in the area, found his parishioners, and asked them when they come to church to please bring brick with them. So they did. And with that, he began to construct his own church. First church is a little wooden thing, and immediately afterwards he's going to build a second church made of brick. Evidently some of his dad's abilities rubbed up on him, and he was pretty skilled at doing that kind of a thing. So he's building his own church. It's going to be a really modest church itself. And ultimately, the bishop is going to turn around, Archbishop Kenrick, and say, I want you to build a real church this time around.
2: Okay, you had your fun with that, too.
1: Yeah, that's right, yeah. He wanted to be built in such a way that in it could be performed pontifical functions.
2: Wow.
1: Yeah. He was to build a rectory large enough to accommodate not only the pastor, but also the coadjutor bishop. He's already thinking about a coadjutor and the bishop. So Archbishop Kenrick, he hates the old cathedral. He just, from the very beginning, he's very critical of it, the building itself, and he hated the rectory, and he hated the neighborhood, part of which he ruined by building office buildings right on his property. But nonetheless, he's looking to get out into the country someplace, and so he wants Father O'Brien to build this beautiful church with a beautiful rectory.
2: A good rectory.
1: Yeah. So he does, and it becomes the St. John's that we have today. Mm. So the third church is going to be the one that we have today, that beautiful antebellum church.
2: It is really beautiful.
1: It is a gorgeous church, yeah. The little church, I don't know if it's still there or not, to tell you the truth, but it was dwarfed, of course, by the other, and it became known as St. John's Library. So that's St. John's.
2: Okay. Uh-huh.
1: And then other property was purchased on 11th and Clinton in the near north side, and that's going to become St. Michael's Church.
2: But this one is not around.
1: No.
2: Yeah.
1: No, it's not. Yeah. This is the eldest daughter of St. Patrick's. St. Patrick's had been founded only 4 years earlier, and already they're having to divide the parish and found this other. The pastor there is Father John Higginbotham. He was ordained in 1845. He's from Dublin, and he erected a small frame church. He gathered in around 100 families and built a small rectory attached to this small frame church. St. Michael's is eventually going to have another church built on it. But typically what's happening here, especially with Irish parishes, is that the bishop assigns a pastor to go out. And he gives him property. Here, go build your church. Now find your parishioners.
2: Okay.
1: Typically with the Germans, it's the other way around.
2: To find your people.
1: Yeah, the people are there. Uh-huh. And they're looking around, and they're petitioning the bishop for a priest. So two different approaches. St. Michael's is very typical of that. Okay. Father Higginbotham then building a little church, going around, finding about 100 families. There's not much money, and so there's no provision for a school. And so the children in the parish end up going to the local public school. But a later pastor, particularly Father Michael Prendergast, has a very good relationship with that public school. He's often invited to attend their public examinations. He's invited to give reflections to the students. Mm-hmm. So it's a very interesting relationship that develops in that. Further north, there's another parish that's going to be founded by the Germans. And again, here's the case in which the Germans, they have to go all the way. They're living way up in Bremen. They have to walk all the way to St. Joseph's to go to church. They have to pass. They're passing St. Michael's and St. Patrick's to get to St. Joseph's. And in the wintertime, it gets to be a little too much. And so they appealed to the vicar general for a church. And this is Father Joseph Melker. And Father Melker said, listen, come back next year and we'll talk about this. And they go, okay. So they made an appointment with the archbishop instead. They went right over his head, and the archbishop said yes. And so Most Holy Trinity is going to be founded from that. I think next time around we'll talk about the founding of these two German parishes, Holy Trinity on the north side, Saints Peter and Paul on the south side. Very interesting stories there.
2: That will be interesting and very, very different churches.
1: Yes.
2: Beautiful.
1: Yeah.
2: Both beautiful, though.
1: Yeah.
2: All right. Shall we close with a prayer and your blessing?
1: Okay. Glory be to the Father, to the Son, and to the Holy Spirit.
2: As it was in the beginning, is now, and ever shall be, world without end. Amen.
1: May Almighty God bless you. In the name of the Father, Son, and Holy Spirit.
2: Amen. And that's the show number 20 of Volume 2.
1: Very good.
0: Thank you very much for listening. May God bless you.
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4: Hello, this is Bishop Louis Tilka of the Diocese of Peoria, and I invite you to join with me as we celebrate the beatification of Archbishop Fulton J. Sheen. Beatification will take place September 24th at the Dome of the Americas Center in St. Louis, Missouri. We also have many events surrounding the beatification here in the Diocese of Peoria. Go to celebratesheen.com to find out information on all the events surrounding the beatification of Archbishop Fulton J. Sheen.
0: Prayer for priests. O Jesus, our great high priest, hear my humble prayers on behalf of your priests. Give them a deep faith, a bright and firm hope, and a burning love which will ever increase in the course of their priestly life. In their loneliness, comfort them. In their sorrows, strengthen them. In their frustrations, point out to them that it is through suffering that the soul is purified, and show them that they are needed by the Church. They are needed by souls. They are needed for the work of redemption. O loving Mother Mary, Mother of priests, take to your heart your sons who are close to you because of their priestly ordination and because of the power which they have received to carry on the work of Christ in a world which needs them so much. Be their comfort, be their joy, be their strength, and especially help them to live and to defend the ideals of consecrated celibacy. Mary, Mother of Priests, pray for us.
5: I'm Mike Roberts, and today is the memorial of St. Maximilian Kolbe, who spent his entire life asking, "Who are you, O Immaculate Conception?" On the day he finally gets his answer, he is arrested by the Nazis and dies at Auschwitz after giving his life to save a fellow prisoner. Today, let's fast, do penance, and say the rosary, asking him to pray for our country, for Poland, and that the Heavenly Spouse of the Blessed Mother, the Holy Spirit, will provide wisdom for all of us.

0: our daily bread, and forgive us our trespasses, as we forgive those who trespass against us. And lead us not into temptation, but deliver us from evil. Amen.
1: Hail Mary, full of grace, the Lord is with thee. Blessed art thou among women, and blessed is the fruit of thy womb, Jesus.
0: Holy Mary, Mother of God, pray for us sinners, now and at the hour of our death. Amen.
1: Glory be to the Father, and to the Son, and to the Holy Spirit.
0: As it was in the beginning, is now, and ever shall be, world without end. Amen.
1: Our Father, who art in heaven, hallowed be thy name. Thy kingdom come, thy will be done, on earth as it is in heaven.
0: Give us this day our daily bread, and forgive us our trespasses, as we forgive those who trespass against us. And lead us not into temptation, but deliver us from evil. Amen.
1: Hail Mary, full of grace, the Lord is with thee. Blessed art thou among women, and blessed is the fruit of thy womb, Jesus.
0: Holy Mary, Mother of God, pray for us sinners, now and at the hour of our death. Amen.
1: Glory be to the Father, and to the Son, and to the Holy Spirit.
0: As it was in the beginning, is now, and ever shall be, world without end. Amen.
1: Our Father, who art in heaven, hallowed be thy name. Thy kingdom come, thy will be done, on earth as it is in heaven.
0: Give us this day our daily bread, and forgive us our trespasses, as we forgive those who trespass against us. And lead us not into temptation, but deliver us from evil. Amen.
1: Hail Mary, full of grace, the Lord is with thee. Blessed art thou among women, and blessed is the fruit of thy womb, Jesus.
0: Holy Mary, Mother of God, pray for us sinners, now and at the hour of our death. Amen.
1: Glory be to the Father, and to the Son, and to the Holy Spirit.
0: As it was in the beginning, is now, and ever shall be, world without end. Amen.
1: Saint Michael and all the holy angels, pray and fight for us. Saint Peter and all the holy apostles, intercede for us. Saint Ignatius, Saint Teresa, and all the inhabitants of the heavenly Jerusalem, pray for us. In the name of the Father, and of the Son, and of the Holy Spirit. Amen.
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3: This is an EWTN News Link. I'm Anna Mitchell from the Sunrise Morning Show. A Haitian bishop says armed gangs are increasingly targeting the Catholic Church amid widespread violence. Bishop Joseph Gontran de Coste says around 65 Catholic parishes have closed across Port-au-Prince because of widespread insecurity. Catholic schools and religious houses have also been attacked, burned, or occupied, while two priests were abducted and a seminarian killed during the first 7 months of the year. And accused CEO killer Luigi Mangione is expected to plead guilty this morning in his federal case in New York. Some spectators were seen sleeping outside the Lower Manhattan courthouse, where he is expected to make his plea to federal charges just weeks before his state trial is set to begin. For more news with a Catholic perspective, visit EWTNnews.com. 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
1: I'm Lisa Popchak.
0: And today on More to Life, how to love a porcupine. It's like the old joke, how do you hug a porcupine?
1: Very carefully.
0: Well, and we are talking about that today, because the fact is there are prickly people in our life, all of us. And it's, you know, hard to know how to love them in ways that are loving but don't let us get hurt at the same time. So we're asking you to give us a call at 877-573-7825 and talk about the prickly people in your life.
1: Is there a prickly person in your life you're struggling to love or even just get along with? Maybe it's a spouse who takes offense at the smallest thing, a relative who seems to go looking for reasons to be upset or to criticize you, a coworker who leaves you feeling picked on every time you talk about anything. 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That's 877-573-7825.
0: You know, and there are some people who we think are prickly, who, you know, are actively offensive, you know, like who kind of go out of their way to annoy us in some way. It's at least seemingly.
1: No, and honestly, as you're saying this, I can get like the slideshow of people I've known in my life just flipping through my mind.
0: And then there are just people who aren't necessarily being intentionally offensive. We just don't like them. We don't just get along. We're just different people.
1: Different opinions, different way of looking at the world.
0: We clash, you know, in some way. And, you know, that's okay to acknowledge, right? I mean, we are different. We'll talk about that in just a minute in our Theology of the Body reflection. But, you know, the important thing is always knowing how to respond to that person in a way that is graceful. I mean,
1: filled with God's grace in the moment.
0: And you know, it's not always about being nice. Sometimes it is about bearing wrongs patiently. Other times it's about setting those limits that we need to set, and it's hard to know when to do that well. But the goal always, of course, is prayerfully doing what God is asking us to do, to be our best self, and to challenge the people around us to be their best self too.
1: Which is very different than what we all normally do, which is just reacting to that trigger in the moment. Mm-hmm. And that usually never bears good fruit.
0: We try to placate the person, or we get defensive and get our backs up too, and then we become prickly as well. So however this is affecting you, let's talk it out, because the fact is we all have that prickly person, at least one in our lives, who can be hard to handle, but we can't necessarily get away from. So how do we deal with that person in a way that's authentically loving? 877-573-7825. Again, that's 877-573-7825. Of course, you can also shoot your questions to us via email. That's questions@moretoliferadio.com.
1: So we need to talk about this Theology of the Body point.
0: Well,
1: because
0: every day
1: it adds so much to the conversation and why we shouldn't just be reactive and what to do instead.
0: Yeah, I mean, and you can reasonably ask, you know, how can some theology possibly help me deal with prickly people? But St. John Paul, when he was Pope, asked some really big and important questions that touch on everything that we talk about here on the program. Specifically, he wanted to know, what does it mean for a Catholic person to thrive? What does the Catholic vision of a flourishing life really look like? And secondly, what does it look like? What is the Catholic vision for truly healthy, holy, fulfilling relationships? And his answer to those questions became what people now refer to as the Theology of the Body.
1: And the Theology of the Body reminds us that every person is unique and unrepeatable. And that sounds wonderful. That sounds so lovely. Until we realize what that really means to all of us. Namely, that everybody is different from us. And we have to learn to deal respectfully with those differences instead of just feeling like you're being put off even threatened by that other unique person. When someone is really prickly, our gut doesn't say, unique and unrepeatable. It says, threat, warning. So we get defensive in one way or the other.
0: True. But the theology of the body says the only appropriate response to any person, even an irritating or prickly one, is love. But the thing that most people forget is that love means different things in different situations and, honestly, with different people, too. For instance, being loving isn't always the same thing as being nice, per se. St. John Paul taught that it isn't enough to be loving. We have to love responsibly, responding the way each situation actually calls for to bring out the best in the people around us and to be our best, too. Because loving somebody means doing whatever is required of us to be our best and to bring out the best in the people around us. And sometimes that means bearing a wrong patiently. And other times, especially when somebody is offending the same way over and over again, it means setting a firm boundary that encourages change.
1: Yeah, but the trouble is that most of us don't choose our responses to prickly people. As I was saying earlier, we just react. Now, some of us react nicely. We're just reactively nice. We're smoothing everything over while we quietly get hurt, and the other person doesn't even know. Others are reactively firm, coming in hot and defensive. Both of those are really about managing our own discomfort, not working with for the other person's good and our own ultimate good. Yeah. We need to learn to stop reacting long enough to prayerfully ask this question. How do I need to respond to this person in this situation to help them be their best?
0: Right. So the next time you're bracing for that prickly person, pause and pray. Lord, how are you asking me to work for their good right now? Maybe today it means being a little more patient and bearing those wrongs patiently. Or maybe today it means setting a boundary that's drawn in love and really intended to try to address the offense that's coming up. You don't love a prickly person, though, by pretending the quills aren't there.
1: This is true.
0: You love them by paying attention and really looking at what would it take to, as you said earlier, Lisa, bring out the best in them or be your best as well. 877-573-7825. Again, that number is 877-573-7825. We're talking about the prickly people in our life, the people that are difficult to get along with, the people that seem sort of intentionally offensive, or for that matter, just those people that we clash with. You know, how do you respond in a way that's truly loving, instead of just reactively putting up with it, or reactively lashing out, or reactively getting sucked into the drama? We want to help you manage those prickly people in your life. Give us a call. It's 877-573-7825. Let's take our concerns to the Lord. We'll start taking your calls. In the name of the Father,
1: the Son, and the Holy Spirit. Amen.
0: Lord Jesus Christ, we come into your presence and we bring to you those people that we find prickly, those people that seem to get under our skin for one reason or another, whether they are being seemingly intentionally offensive or provocative in some way or thoughtless or just people that we don't get along with. We clash on our personalities. You have created each of us to be unique and unrepeatable and to represent part of your face to the world. So help us, Lord, to see the differences that we encounter from others, not as a threat, but as something to learn from and something to work with. Help us to know how to do that in ways that really allow us to be our best and to bring out the best in others, so that when we're dealing with those people we find prickly, we are always working from your vision of love and always working for their best and to be our best as well. We ask all this through the intercession of the Blessed Virgin Mary and in the name of the Father,
1: the Son, and the Holy Spirit. Amen.
0: Pope St. John Paul the Great,
1: pray for us.
0: Well, today on War to Life, we're talking about prickly people on our show titled, How Do You Love a Porcupine? If you're struggling to love that prickly person in your life, whether that's your spouse or a family member, a friend, an adult child, or even a younger kid for that matter, we are here for you at 877 573-7825.
1: I just want to go back for just a second here and talk about the fact that we brought the theology of the body to this whole topic today. And we got the theology of the body from St. John Paul II. There was no one more practiced in being able to handle prickly people. This is a man who made it through Nazis trying to shut him down and his
0: nobody's more prickly down than the Nazis.
1: Well, and then the communists afterwards, where he was dealing with them trying to shut down the church entirely. And afterwards, he always knew how to move in that grace and not just protect himself, protect the Catholic faith, but also really try to draw the best out of every single person he dealt with. If he can do it with God's grace, so can we. Let us help you today figure out how to deal with those prickly people in your life. 877-573-7825. That's 877-573-7825. Let's talk now with Alicia, who's listening to EWTN Radio in Texas. I hope I'm pronouncing your name right.
0: Hi, listener. Welcome to the show. What can we do for you today?
2: Can you hear me okay?
1: Yes, we can.
2: Okay, sorry. Thank you. I am the prickly person. After kind of listening to y'all's intro on that, kind of made me think about how abrasive I can be with certain loved ones in my life, and I know I just need to stop.
0: Can you give me an example of what you mean?
2: Default. My mom, I kind of always joked around with people, and it's to a point now where, like, I'm almost 30, and I joke with her still, like, I'm, you know, in the way my 14-year-old brother does, which is, you know, and my little kids see that too, and they need to not, you know what I mean? Like, I just don't set a very good example, so, but, like, a good example of like, this would be, like...
0: Yeah, go ahead.
2: Go ahead.
0: No, go ahead. Give me the example.
2: Basically... Like, just, she's, you know, we have different views on things, and she's not as, basically a little bit more open to things that I'm not open to, so I just kind of, like, throw little tiny rhetorical grenades, if that makes sense.
1: Yeah, little barbs for either joking reasons or on a different topic. Sure.
2: Yeah, and
0: help me understand. So what's the intention there? I mean, really think about this for a second, because, you know, we don't ever intend to be offensive, right? I mean, you don't wake up in the morning and say, gee, let me come up with a list of 20 ways that I could irritate my mom, right? You know, but something in the moment provokes you, makes you feel a little provoked in some way, that and it feels like I need to, you know, throw this barb out. I need to make this joke, you know, either to keep myself safe or to kind of challenge her in some way that she's not open to otherwise. Like what do you think is the intention behind the prickliness in that situation?
2: Yeah, I've thought about that before, and honestly, I think part of it, I grew up in a broken home, and I kind of found out, you know, the reason for the brokenness in a very, not very, you know, in a way that I should not have seen. So I think part of it is, if I'm being completely honest, is just kind of out of hurt and, you know, just something that I never really worked through properly.
0: And have you ever had a direct way to address that hurt with your mom?
2: No, because every time I've ever tried to bring up anything that kind of bothered me in the past, it's always met with, well, you know, I did everything that I could for you, and, you know, just kind of that how dare you.
0: So here's what I'd like you to focus on, because that's really frustrating to get that kind of reaction. And so there are two things that might need to happen here. All right, the first one is, though, being able to focus on what is it that you need from your mom now. You know, when we go back and say, you know, hey mom, hey dad, when you did this, it really hurt me when I was a kid. I mean, obviously, we all want to get the kind of, geez, I'm really sorry that that's not how I saw it, but I can appreciate, you know, coming from your perspective, why that was hurtful, and I'm really sorry. You know, we all want to hear that.
1: But instead, we actually, by asking that question, especially at a more inopportune time, like off the cuff, we get the defensive reaction from them that we are already feeling being around them for not getting that hurt healed. And it becomes a cycle that is, as you're saying, just keeps repeating itself.
0: And so, you know, because you don't have a direct way to address those hurts, that's where the joking comes in. It's not really joking. It's, I'm hurt by your mom, and when you do these things that sort of remind me of that hurt, this is how I bring it up. So rather than, you know, since she's not receptive to kind of talking about the past, I'd like you to focus on what is it that you would need from her now to be able to trust her more, or to know that she was there for you, or, you know, whatever the concern or issue is. That, because, you know, there's something about those past experiences that, that make you feel off balance with her now, right? And when that comes up, that's where the jokes come in. So I'd like you to reflect on, you know, what is it that you need from her in the present? And to approach her that way, to not go back and say, hey, mom, you know, when you did this or when this offense occurred in the past, but rather, hey, you know, I really need this from you now, and I don't know how to get that from you. And can we talk about that? And if she's not receptive to that, then the other alternative, of course, is to ask yourself, how else could I meet that need? Because that part of you that's being abrasive, as you say, toward your mom, is really looking for healing, I believe. That part isn't wanting to be abrasive. That part is wanting to be heard and to feel seen and to find healing in some way. And so, ideally, we want to go back to the person who we feel hurt us or where there's that lack in that relationship and try to work on that with that person. But if they're not receptive, that doesn't mean the door is closed, because God is the author of our healing. And there are other ways to heal those wounds if the person who hurt us won't take responsibility. So, but either way, you don't have to lash out at your mom or use, you know, hurtful humor to try to make the point. You acknowledge that, okay, this part of me that is trying to seek healing by calling attention to the wound in this kind of hurtful way, you know, isn't getting its need met by picking on mom, right? So I can either approach her directly and see what happens, or I can seek other ways to heal the wound. But I don't want to keep giving into this same thing. But I think we can get a long way by recognizing the intention behind the behavior and then seeking healthier ways to do it. Because if we're able to say, well, this is the intention behind my doing this, then I can ask, well, how's that working out for me?
1: Yeah, and it's not working out for you. So the second question is, if mom's not willing to, you know, move into a healing space with me and kind of work these things out, A, let me get somebody to really help me professionally walk through this so I can find healing in myself, no matter what, whether the other person is willing to help or not. And B, how can I start behaving in situations with mom where I'm feeling really proud of myself when I leave this situation, not feeling like my 14-year-old self.
0: And when you say proud of yourself, that doesn't just mean, oh, being nice to mom. It means being proactive. It means being responsible, respectful, but direct about what my needs really are. And if you need to set boundaries with your mom because, you know, she's not a safe person to talk to about certain things, that's okay too. But I just think that however you move forward with this, and I think it might be helpful to get some professional support for this, but however you move forward with it, the key here is recognizing the intention isn't to attack her. The intention is to seek healing. And she's been closed to those invitations you've given her in the past. So how else could you do that? Let's focus on that. And if there's more that we can do for you, don't hesitate to reach out here or through CatholicCounselors.com. We'll hook you up with a faithful Catholic counselor to help you get past these issues and really heal the wounds that are driving the abrasiveness. But that's what's going on. Don't beat yourself up about the jokes, but really focus on what you need to do to heal that part. Thanks for the call. And with that, we are taking a break. When we come back, more with your calls about dealing with the prickly people in your life on our show titled, How Do You Love a Porcupine? 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We'll be talking about the prickly people in her life and how to respond gracefully when we come back. Stick around.
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1: 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I'm Lisa Popchak.
0: I'm Dr. Greg Popchak, and today on More to Life, how do you love a porcupine? We're talking about those times when we've got a prickly person in our life. It's hard to know how to love them. Let's talk about it. 877-573-7825. Joining us right now, Rachel Watkins. She is the developer of the Little Flowers Girls Club and mom of 11. Rachel, welcome to the show.
12: Thanks, Greg. Thanks, Lisa.
1: It's great to have your wealth of knowledge on this, because not only do you have to live with 12 other people, and everybody can get prickly from time to time at least, but you've also had to put up with a lot of people's opinions about you having to live with 12 other people and choosing a different life for yourself than many people do. So what kind of wisdom have you gleaned from going down this path in your life?
12: Well, it's so hard to be with these people, isn't it? Because we either want to join them, say, yeah, you're right, and all of their negativity or criticism and that, or we believe them. Oh, what you're saying about my family's true, and neither of those is good, and neither of those is healthy. We have to avoid the sins of the tongue, and we know that our tongue can get us into more harm than anything else in our lives. So what we have to do is control your reaction. Take that deep breath as you listen to them. Ask God for fortitude as you face them, and then don't believe what they're saying about you or join in. What you can do is just listen, be quiet, hold your tongue, and then when they're done with their rant or their criticism or their unnecessary advice, you can politely reply with, oh, I heard you. Oh, well, thank you. I'll give that some thought, and then quickly try to switch the conversation. Sometimes just
0: I like what you're saying, because very often, you know, we respond to a prickly person's opinion by trying to justify ourselves or convince them that we're right or make them see things our way. And, you know, I think your point here, and correct me if I'm wrong, is that you know, we need to listen to our spouse. We need to take into consideration our kids. We need mostly to discern and pray what God's calling us to do. But assuming we've done all that, anybody else's opinion is certainly welcome, but we don't have to justify ourselves to them, because we are already doing what God has asked us to do.
12: Exactly. Matthew got good advice from a priest one time who, when he talked about this, said, heap the coals of kindness on them. Just respond kindly and politely. And that does often a lot of times to diffuse the situation. Don't rise to the temperature of their voice, and most importantly, don't believe them. You know who you are before God, as you said, Greg, and just say thank you and quickly move on, even if that means to say, well, it was nice to talk to you or good to see you, and leave, or quickly go to, let's go get a drink of water together, you know, switch the situation to let them know, I heard you, and I will take it under consideration with the committee. The committee will probably find you wrong.
1: Well, and really, to be able to say that, not just to put someone off, but to truly say, you know, okay, I've heard you, I will take it under consideration, and then not browbeat ourselves over what this person said, but take it to prayer and say, Lord, if there's a nugget of truth in here, let me know how you want me to change, but if there isn't, let me be calm and just as kind to this other person as possible the next time I see them.
0: Amen. Rachel, thank you so much for being with us. We appreciate your insights. And if folks would like to learn more about your good work, they can go to BeholdPublications.com to learn more about the Little Flowers Girls Club. That's BeholdPublications.com. Thanks again, Rachel. Always a pleasure.
12: God bless.
0: And we are taking your calls, listeners, at 877-573-7825. Today's show, how do you love a porcupine? 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We will be back with more of your questions about the prickly people that are getting under your skin when More to Life continues after the break.

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7: Hi, I'm Dr. Greg Popchak. Do you ever lie awake at night, heart pounding, mind racing over something that already happened or might never happen at all, and then feel guilty about it, like a good Christian shouldn't feel that way? Well, that racing feeling isn't a sin, and it isn't weak faith. Your brain's fear alarm misfiring, and the good news is you can learn to turn it down. In my book, Unworried, A Life Without Anxiety, I walk you through the simple, practical steps that calm an anxious brain, along with the spiritual practices that let God's peace take root. Try this one right now. When worry hits, slow everything down on purpose. Breathe in slowly, and as you do, pray, Jesus, I trust in you. Then hold that breath while you pray, hold me in your arms. Then breathe out and pray, guide my every step. This kind of prayer not only helps you reconnect with God's grace, it actually triggers a part of your brain that acts like a brake on a runaway engine. It gives your body permission to calm down. For more on reclaiming the peace God wants for you, see Unworried, A Life Without Anxiety, or visit CatholicCounselors.com.
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7: 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Today our show is titled, How Do You Love a Porcupine? 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
7: Amazing. 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
7: 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The show, How Do You Love a Porcupine? Very carefully. What does that mean to you? 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
7: Hi, Denise. Welcome to the show. How can we help you out? What's your question?
0: Well, my prickly person is my mother-in-law.
7: Okay.
0: There's a lot of background, but I am trying to figure out how to get her to forgive me. In the past, I have offended her. Not intentionally. It's come out of a place of me trying to defend her children from certain behaviors and words that she has said.
8: So you're saying her children, especially your husband, if she's critical of him? Is that what you're saying?
0: No, my children. My husband.
8: Oh, your own children. That's a very different
0: story.
8: Okay.
0: Yes.
7: So your mother-in-law will make comments about your children. And you'll sort of stand up for your kids, and that has offended her.
0: Not necessarily. It's just the way that she's tried to take over or try to do things in a way where I don't want things being done.
7: So you're giving me your interpretations. Can you give me a situation? Like, walk me through an example.
8: And we want to be able to see it very clearly for you.
0: Okay. So, like, if I'm very particular about nutrition, and if I say no to something, she'll be very pushy about it, or she'll go feed them something behind my back. That's just a small example.
7: And so how did you respond to that offended her?
0: Well, maybe me saying, or the words I've used, or saying that she can't, you know, give it to them, or that the whole fact of me telling her to just not do it has hurt her. There's a lot of background that we're not going to be able to get through, but
7: I understand.
0: Like for example, she wanted to give, when she was a toddler, like 1.5, she wanted to give her my daughter a cell phone as a gift, and I was like, absolutely not. It's the way I reacted.
7: Right. Sure.
0: And her intentions are good. She is the type of person that's very giving, and her love language is gift giving.
7: Okay.
0: So I've asked for her forgiveness, but I believe she thinks it doesn't come from a genuine place. It was done over text message because I had the children here and I couldn't talk to her at that point about all the issues we were talking about through text. So,
7: but what are you asking for forgiveness for exactly? That, because I, you know,
0: that's,
7: I'm just trying to clarify.
0: Thing. I don't know that I have to, but she still thinks she feels like I've offended her, that I reject her, my sister-in-law, which there are lifestyle facts that I need to reject of my sister-in-law because she is on the LGBTQ spectrum, and I will not accept. And it's not like I don't let her come into our home or interact with my children, but she sees that as a rejection of her.
7: Your mother-in-law does, or your sister-in-law?
0: Yeah, my mother-in-law and my sister-in-law, they both do. They both feel rejected.
7: All right. So what I'm getting a picture of here is that your mother-in-law in particular is one of those people who thinks that if you disagree with her, that you're disrespecting her, that if you don't see things the way she does, especially in areas that you have a right to control, that somehow is an offense.
8: And I think when you've got a separation of generations, right, where the grandparents, the in-laws, are a generation different, they're also not in charge anymore, when we say, hey, no, this is what we're trying to do with our kids, or these are the choices we make, they feel like somehow it's a criticism of everything they did when they were raising their children. And we don't mean that. But it's important to clarify that. I really appreciate the person that you raised. I love my husband so much. But with the knowledge we have now, with how things have changed, this is the decision we're making. So you're not just shutting her down when she tries to do something new with your children.
9: Yeah, I mean, I think if we have to turn down our parents' attempt at generosity, it's okay to say, listen, I really do appreciate what you're trying to do, but I just prefer that we handle it this way. And that is your right as the parent of your children. You know, we have adult children ourselves. We have to support the decisions that they make. You know?
8: Very much.
9: We're quote-unquote parenting experts, and sometimes they'll do things differently than we think.
8: Because
9: and that's
8: their kids are not the kids that we raise. Their children are their unique and unrepeatable person.
9: And they have a right to make those decisions, and it's our job to support them in that. So you have a right to expect your mom, your mother-in-law, to support the decisions that you're making, whether she agrees with them or not. You have to be charitable, you know, in the way you kind of turn those things down. And I think, you know, if it's fine for you to say, hey, listen, I apologize for my tone when I said absolutely not.
8: Exactly.
9: Or I apologize
8: That's
9: for the way
8: the only
9: I did
8: thing
9: it.
8: You're apologizing.
9: But I'm not, you know, but I'm not okay with you getting the cell phone. I mean, I do appreciate your generosity. I appreciate what you're trying to do, but this just won't work for us.
8: So,
9: or I appreciate that you're wanting to give your grandkids a treat and all that, but this is how we handle nutrition, and that really won't work for us. And she has to respect that. So you have to be charitable in the way you address the concern, but you don't have to capitulate, and you haven't committed an offense by not capitulating. So it's okay if you want to apologize for your tone, if you feel that you need to. But you know, be clear that, look, I am sorry for the way I said it, but I do need to hold that boundary, and I really do need you to respect that. And if she gets upset about that, that's okay. She can be upset about that over this. That's for her to work out. That's not for you to fix. Because some people learned that if I just keep holding this over your head, if I just don't forgive you,
8: if I keep being offended, I'll make you uncomfortable enough to capitulate.
9: Yeah, you'll just give in. And I think your sister-in-law is taking a similar approach. I mean, I was going to ask you, well, so, you know, what does not approving of her lifestyle mean? And you're saying, you know, you're letting her be part of your life. You're letting her be around your kids. It's not like you're shunning her because of her life choices. But you also are very clear about what your beliefs are. And I think that's perfectly reasonable. And people can be upset about that or what, but that's on them, right? That's their stuff to work out. You don't have to capitulate to be forgiven. And if they won't forgive you without capitulating, then they don't forgive you. That's on them. So again, you prayerfully reflect on whether you need to apologize for your tone or the way you put something, but also at the same time be clear that I'm not apologizing for the boundary. I'm apologizing for the way I said it. I still need you to respect the boundary. And if they don't like that, that's okay. They're allowed to not like it, and you don't have to be in the position of fixing that. It's just enough to respect their free will to disagree with you.
8: Yeah, because as your children's parent, God's given you the authority over your children. He fills you with the grace that your kids need you to have so that they can be formed rightly, because they're not the in-laws' children, not the same people. And you don't just stamp out, like, this is how parenting works for a millennium. You have to be parenting with God's authority the children you have. So yes, saying, I'm sorry if it came off a little harsh. This is the decision we've made that works for our family, and we appreciate you just respecting that.
9: Once you've done that, though, any kind of, for want of a better way to put it, attitude that you get from her, I'm going to encourage you to ignore it. Don't address it directly. Don't adjust your behavior because of it. Just
8: don't argue it at all.
9: You understand where it's coming from. It's addressed. It's done. You're moving on, even if she can't. And that might seem, it might feel cold. It's not cold. It's refusing to play the game that she's trying to play with you, which is, I'm going to continue to withhold forgiveness or withhold relationship until you agree with me and let me do what I want to do. And that's not okay. That's giving into that isn't really working for her good or yours or your kids. So you can set the boundary kindly and charitably, but you don't have to give up the boundary just to make her happy. And that's really the game that she's trying to play with you. So keep that in mind. We do talk about this kind of thing more in our book, God Help Me, These People Are Driving Me Nuts, Making Peace with Difficult People. It's available at CatholicCounselors.com. So, you know, you can flesh it out a little bit more if you're interested in learning more about the topic. But just the takeaway from this call is really recognizing what your responsibility is and what you have a right to expect from your mother-in-law. And you have a right to expect to be respected and not to capitulate just to make her happy.
8: And if she starts doing things behind your back, you know, you say no candy and she hands her child candy and, you know, don't tell your mom kind of idea, then you need to understand that this is not somebody you leave alone with your children. You just don't buy into you're the babysitter because you can't trust that they're going to, you know, raise your children in the healthy, hopefully holy way you're trying to raise them. They can be around them all they want when they're with you or your husband and everything is being handled well. But if you decide, hey, I'm going to let her babysit, don't be surprised that she's not going to stick to your rules. So no. Know that going in.
9: All right. So thank you so much for the question. If there's more we can do to support you, don't hesitate to reach out to us here on the show. And again, the book, God Help Me, These People Are Driving Me Nuts, Making Peace with Difficult People, will flesh out this idea of how to set boundaries in a healthy way without getting sucked into the drama. 877-573-7825. As we head out to our break, it's time for our scripture of the day. It comes to us from Ephesians chapter 4, verse 15.
8: Living the truth in love, we should grow in every way.
9: It's a really powerful verse from St. Paul that I think really encapsulates what we're talking about here. Living the truth in love. In other words, you know, when we unite truth and love together, we're not just always responding to every situation in exactly the same way and thinking that's the loving thing to do. We're looking at what does this situation require of us? How can we respond to this situation in a way that allows us to be our best objectively, that living in the truth, and challenges the people around us to be our best, to be their best too? What would objectively and truthfully be that ideal? And how do we work toward it in this situation? And if we do that, what happens is exactly what St. Paul says. We grow in every way.
8: Think about that very Christian way of handling your life, handling your relationships, as opposed to just seeing the word love in this sentence and putting a more worldly perspective on it, which everybody else will translate as just be nice. When we're just nice, we don't grow in any way, not far from in every way.
9: And the people around us don't grow either.
8: So living the truth in love, we should grow in every way. If you feel yourself growing, will you actively try to live the truth in love? Well, then you're on the right path.
9: 877-573-7825. How do you love a porcupine? We're talking about those prickly people in our life that get under our skin. How do we deal with them lovingly? What does that really mean in the context that you're dealing with them? 877-573-7825. More to Life. We'll continue with your questions coming up right after the break.
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9: Danielle, welcome to the show. How can we help you out?
15: Hi, yes. Good morning. Thank you so much. And I also just want to say thank you for everything. I've been listening to you guys for the past 2.5 years, and I've learned so much, and I have like 3 of your books, so thank you.
8: Thank you so much.
15: No, really, you saved my life, and you also encouraged me to have a child, and I never wanted a child, so thank you. You taught me.
8: Wow.
9: How's that going?
15: It's going great. It's going great. Oh, you know, I never knew that there was a different way to raise my child other than the way I was raised. Mm. And you guys really opened that door for me.
8: That's so a lot of healing.
9: Thank you for your openness.
8: So much.
9: We're really grateful for your openness to that. So how can we help you today?
15: Thank you.
9: A question about your mom, it sounds like.
15: So when I've always had a, you know, difficult relationship with my mom. When I got pregnant, I knew it was only going to get more difficult once the baby was here. Mm-hmm. So I had asked her to do therapy with me. She turns me down. She's very scared of it. And she doesn't want to go. So with your advice, I accepted it as much as hard as that was for me to accept. And now just recently, you know, we have very different parenting styles. She believes in like the cry it out method. I don't. So we don't see eye to eye on some things. And that's just, I think, with like a lot of generational things that are going on right now.
9: Sure.
15: So anywho, the dang Facebook, I shared something on Facebook that was just like, more research has been developed, like I'm choosing to do this differently. And it wasn't hurtful, or it was, you know, loving, and I just put a top on it like, it's my turn, with a heart. And I woke up to a text from my mom that next morning, and she was like, I saw your post on Facebook, I hear you loud and clear. I'm done with you. Don't talk to me. Don't call me. I want nothing to do with you. You got what you want. Have a good life. And
8: that was extremely reactive. Okay.
15: Yes. And this is my mom. And after listening to you for 2.5 years, Lisa, I feel like our moms are very similar. But anywho, so I responded back and I said, Mom, you know, I love you, and this had nothing to do with you. And as many things don't, you know, I pray for you and I wish you the best. And she replied back to me telling me that I'm a phony in my faith, and that, like, I'm not loving. And to have a heart, you have to be a Christian, and I'm not Christian because I don't have a heart.
9: So how can we help you now? There's a lot going on here. So where do things stand right now, and what can we do for you?
15: So my dad recently was in surgery just this week, and I want to go and see him with the baby, and we have to go to the house, and my mom's clearly going to be there, and I know she wants to see the baby too, and I just don't know how to be loving, but also ask for an apology. I don't want her to just think that just because I'm showing up there that we're just sweeping this all under the rug, and I'm really scared.
9: Okay, well, so let me ask you this. When you say how to ask for a, what are you hoping for? What's your goal exactly?
15: I guess my goal is for my mom to just love herself and to not...
9: And that is a beautiful
15: goal. Just be able to handle her emotions and express her emotions in a healthy way.
9: Right. Well, but unfortunately, as beautiful a goal as that is, you have absolutely no control over that. You can't make that one happen. But I'm asking, so in terms of when you say I'd like an apology from my mom, or I want to go and I kind of ask her for, what's in terms of that, what would be your goal of trying to seek that apology? What are you hoping to make happen?
15: That she just apologizes and takes accountability for her actions.
9: How likely do you think that would be to happen if you asked for that apology?
15: less than 20%.
9: Yeah, that's kind of what I thought too. So here's why I think it's okay to not ask for that apology. And let me suggest how you want to handle this. All right. So where things stand right now is mom has basically said, you know, I'm done with you. You don't like the way you're not parenting the way I did. Therefore, that's an indictment of me. And so I'm done with you. I reject you. And you've tried to respond, Mom, that was not what I was trying to do. I wasn't trying to cast aspersions.
8: It was a very honest, forthright response.
9: This is what I'm doing moving forward, right?
8: Yes.
9: And then she lashed out at you again. The ball's really in her court. I think you want to be charitable. You treat her respectfully, but I don't want you to bend yourself into knots to try to get her to approve of you. And I don't want you to ask for the apology because that's kind of what she's hoping for. When a person reacts this way, the way your mom did, I call it one of it's a sick love language, right? In other words, I don't know how to keep you in my life in healthy ways, so I'm going to use this unhealthy way of withholding forgiveness or withholding approval or withholding relationship and withholding love so that you'll jump through hoops to be in relationship with me. Right, and whatever you do, whether that's, you know, I'm going to seek an apology, that in your head, that feels like I'm being strong.
8: Yeah, it feels like you're empowered, but instead you're just moving right into
9: you're playing the game
8: again.
9: And so the only way to avoid those sick love languages of like withholding love or withholding forgiveness is to not play the game. And, you know, you want to go and you want to be there with your dad. Right? And when your mom comes in, you can be polite. You can be like Jesus says, like treat her like a tax collector. Now, you know, you don't antagonize the tax collector because they'll audit you. You know, you don't want to go out of your way to annoy the tax collector. You have a good day, tax collector. Lovely to see you. How's the kids? Wonderful.
8: Be respectful,
9: moving on.
8: And then move on. Because this is about your relationship with your dad. You want to see him. If she says, I told you I didn't want to have anything to do with you, Mom, that's fine. I'm here to see Dad. I respect what you said, but this is between me and Dad. And then you just talk to Dad.
9: And or if, you know, if she's pleasant with you, you can be pleasant back. If it's okay with you to let her see the baby, then that's, you know, that's your call, right? If she's going to be safe with the child, then it's appropriate to let her. You know, you don't want to be, you can't touch my child because you were mean to me. If it's safe, then you allow it. But there are other things though where if she reaches out to you and wants to go to lunch or like, cause you say, you know, I don't want everything to just pretend like didn't happen. So I think it's fine to say, you know, if she tries to push for more than a polite civil relationship, you can say, Mom, I'm really glad you seem like you're in a different place, but before I'd be willing to go to lunch with you, or before I'd be willing to do that with you, or before I'd be willing to open up this door, I really need you to apologize for the way you treated me. So you're leaving it to her. So when she tries to say, well, now I'm calm now, so now we're just going to imagine it all went away. Mm-hmm. It's, well, I'm glad you're in a better place, Mom. But in order to do that, here's what I would need from you. That's when you ask for it. But if you do it earlier than that, you're just playing the game. So that's our suggestion to you. And, you know, we could talk about this more, and God help me, these people are driving me nuts, making peace with difficult people. You can look at that more. Or feel free to reach out to us again here on the show. We're so grateful that you're a regular listener. 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But thanks so much for the question, Danielle. 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

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It points us to her profound interior life, where she expresses

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0: aspirations during the day, during the quarantina of St. Louis. In the name of the Father, and of the Son, and of the Holy Spirit. Amen. May thy name, O Lord, be known and blessed at all times and in all places. Holy Mary, reign over us, thou and thy Son, Jesus. Amen.
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0: In the name of the Father, and of the Son, and of the Holy Spirit. I believe in God the Father Almighty, creator of heaven and earth, and in Jesus Christ, his only Son, our Lord, who was conceived by the Holy Spirit, born of the Virgin Mary, suffered under Pontius Pilate, was crucified, died, and was buried. He descended into hell. The third day he rose again from the dead. He ascended into heaven and sits at the right hand of God the Father Almighty, from whence he shall come to judge the living and the dead.
1: I believe in the Holy Spirit, the Holy Catholic Church, the communion of saints, the forgiveness of sins, the resurrection of the body, and life everlasting. Amen.
0: Our Father who art in heaven, hallowed be thy name. Thy kingdom come, thy will be done on earth as it is in heaven.
1: Give us this day our daily bread, and forgive us our trespasses, as we forgive those who trespass against us. And lead us not into temptation, but deliver us from evil.
0: Hail Mary, full of grace, the Lord is with thee. Blessed art thou among women, and blessed is the fruit of thy womb, Jesus.
1: Holy Mary, Mother of God, pray for us sinners, now and at the hour of our death. Amen.
0: Hail Mary, full of grace, the Lord is with thee. Blessed art thou among women, and blessed is the fruit of thy womb, Jesus.
1: Holy Mary, Mother of God, pray for us sinners, now and at the hour of our death. Amen.
0: Hail Mary, full of grace, the Lord is with thee. Blessed art thou among women, and blessed is the fruit of thy womb, Jesus.
1: Holy Mary, Mother of God, pray for us sinners, now and at the hour of our death. Amen.
0: Glory be to the Father, and to the Son, and to the Holy Spirit.
1: As it was in the beginning, is now, and ever shall be, world without end.

0: The first sorrowful mystery, the agony in the garden. In the garden of Gethsemane, Jesus begins to experience the weight of our sins and the price he must pay for the salvation of mankind. In his anguish, he prayed even more earnestly, and his sweat fell to the ground like great drops of blood. As we contemplate Jesus in his agony, let us pray that we may always be faithful to him. Our Father who art in heaven, hallowed be thy name. Thy kingdom come, thy will be done on earth as it is in heaven.
1: Give us this day our daily bread, and forgive us our trespasses, as we forgive those who trespass against us. And lead us not into temptation, but deliver us from evil.
0: Hail Mary, full of grace, the Lord is with thee. Blessed art thou among women, and blessed is the fruit of thy womb, Jesus.
1: Holy Mary, Mother of God, pray for us sinners, now and at the hour of our death. Amen.
0: Hail Mary, full of grace, the Lord is with thee. Blessed art thou among women, and blessed is the fruit of thy womb, Jesus.
1: Holy Mary, Mother of God, pray for us sinners, now and at the hour of our death. Amen.
0: Hail Mary, full of grace, the Lord is with thee. Blessed art thou among women, and blessed is the fruit of thy womb, Jesus.
1: Holy Mary, Mother of God, pray for us sinners, now and at the hour of our death. Amen.
0: Hail Mary, full of grace, the Lord is with thee. Blessed art thou among women, and blessed is the fruit of thy womb, Jesus.
1: Holy Mary, Mother of God, pray for us sinners, now and at the hour of our death. Amen.
0: Hail Mary, full of grace, the Lord is with thee. Blessed art thou among women, and blessed is the fruit of thy womb, Jesus.
1: Holy Mary, Mother of God, pray for us sinners, now and at the hour of our death. Amen.
0: Hail Mary, full of grace, the Lord is with thee. Blessed art thou among women, and blessed is the fruit of thy womb, Jesus.
1: Holy Mary, Mother of God, pray for us sinners, now and at the hour of our death. Amen.
0: Hail Mary, full of grace, the Lord is with thee. Blessed art thou among women, and blessed is the fruit of thy womb, Jesus.
1: Holy Mary, Mother of God, pray for us sinners, now and at the hour of our death. Amen.
0: Hail Mary, full of grace, the Lord is with thee. Blessed art thou among women, and blessed is the fruit of thy womb, Jesus.
1: Holy Mary, Mother of God, pray for us sinners, now and at the hour of our death. Amen.
0: Hail Mary, full of grace, the Lord is with thee. Blessed art thou among women, and blessed is the fruit of thy womb, Jesus.
1: Holy Mary, Mother of God, pray for us sinners, now and at the hour of our death. Amen.
0: Hail Mary, full of grace, the Lord is with thee. Blessed art thou among women, and blessed is the fruit of thy womb, Jesus.
1: Holy Mary, Mother of God, pray for us sinners, now and at the hour of our death. Amen.
0: Glory be to the Father, and to the Son, and to the Holy Spirit.
1: As it was in the beginning, is now and ever shall be, world without end. Amen.
0: O my Jesus, forgive us our sins, save us from the fires of hell, and lead all souls to heaven, especially those most in need of your mercy.

0: The second sorrowful mystery, the scourging of Jesus at the pillar. The gentle Son of God is mocked, ridiculed, and brutally tortured by being flogged with whips. Lord, as we look at you, we ask you to help us to endure our own sufferings and to comfort with your presence those who suffer for what they believe. Our Father who art in heaven, hallowed be thy name. Thy kingdom come, thy will be done on earth as it is in heaven.
1: Give us this day our daily bread, and forgive us our trespasses, as we forgive those who trespass against us. And lead us not into temptation, but deliver us from evil.
0: Hail Mary, full of grace, the Lord is with thee. Blessed art thou among women, and blessed is the fruit of thy womb, Jesus.
1: Holy Mary, Mother of God, pray for us sinners, now and at the hour of our death. Amen.
0: Hail Mary, full of grace, the Lord is with thee. Blessed art thou among women, and blessed is the fruit of thy womb, Jesus.
1: Holy Mary, Mother of God, pray for us sinners, now and at the hour of our death. Amen.
0: Hail Mary, full of grace, the Lord is with thee. Blessed art thou among women, and blessed is the fruit of thy womb, Jesus.
1: Holy Mary, Mother of God, pray for us sinners, now and at the hour of our death. Amen.
0: Hail Mary, full of grace, the Lord is with thee. Blessed art thou among women, and blessed is the fruit of thy womb, Jesus.
1: Holy Mary, Mother of God, pray for us sinners, now and at the hour of our death. Amen.
0: Hail Mary, full of grace, the Lord is with thee. Blessed art thou among women, and blessed is the fruit of thy womb, Jesus.
1: Holy Mary, Mother of God, pray for us sinners, now and at the hour of our death. Amen.
0: Hail Mary, full of grace, the Lord is with thee. Blessed art thou among women, and blessed is the fruit of thy womb, Jesus.
1: Holy Mary, Mother of God, pray for us sinners, now and at the hour of our death. Amen.
0: Hail Mary, full of grace, the Lord is with thee. Blessed art thou among women, and blessed is the fruit of thy womb, Jesus.
1: Holy Mary, Mother of God, pray for us sinners, now and at the hour of our death. Amen.
0: Hail Mary, full of grace, the Lord is with thee. Blessed art thou among women, and blessed is the fruit of thy womb, Jesus.
1: Holy Mary, Mother of God, pray for us sinners, now and at the hour of our death. Amen.
0: Hail Mary, full of grace, the Lord is with thee. Blessed art thou among women, and blessed is the fruit of thy womb, Jesus.
1: Holy Mary, Mother of God, pray for us sinners, now and at the hour of our death. Amen.
0: Hail Mary, full of grace, the Lord is with thee. Blessed art thou among women, and blessed is the fruit of thy womb, Jesus.
1: Holy Mary, Mother of God, pray for us sinners, now and at the hour of our death. Amen.
0: Glory be to the Father, and to the Son, and to the Holy Spirit.
1: As it was in the beginning, is now, and ever shall be, world without end. Amen.
0: O my Jesus, forgive us our sins, save us from the fires of hell, and lead all souls to heaven, especially those most in need of your mercy.

0: The third sorrowful mystery, Jesus is crowned with thorns. And having twisted some thorns into a crown, they put this onto his head and placed a reed in his right hand. To make fun of him, they knelt to him, saying, "Hail, King of the Jews." And they spat and took the reed and struck him on the head with it. "My Jesus, I love you. You are my Lord and Savior. You are the King of Kings and the Lord of Lords." Our Father who art in heaven, hallowed be thy name. Thy kingdom come, thy will be done on earth as it is in heaven.
1: Give us this day our daily bread, and forgive us our trespasses, as we forgive those who trespass against us. And lead us not into temptation, but deliver us from evil.
0: Hail Mary, full of grace, the Lord is with thee. Blessed art thou among women, and blessed is the fruit of thy womb, Jesus.
1: Holy Mary, Mother of God, pray for us sinners, now and at the hour of our death. Amen.
0: Hail Mary, full of grace, the Lord is with thee. Blessed art thou among women, and blessed is the fruit of thy womb, Jesus.
1: Holy Mary, Mother of God, pray for us sinners, now and at the hour of our death. Amen.
0: Hail Mary, full of grace, the Lord is with thee. Blessed art thou among women, and blessed is the fruit of thy womb, Jesus.
1: Holy Mary, Mother of God, pray for us sinners, now and at the hour of our death. Amen.
0: Hail Mary, full of grace, the Lord is with thee. Blessed art thou among women, and blessed is the fruit of thy womb, Jesus.
1: Holy Mary, Mother of God, pray for us sinners, now and at the hour of our death. Amen.
0: Hail Mary, full of grace, the Lord is with thee. Blessed art thou among women, and blessed is the fruit of thy womb, Jesus.
1: Holy Mary, Mother of God, pray for us sinners, now and at the hour of our death. Amen.
0: Hail Mary, full of grace, the Lord is with thee. Blessed art thou among women, and blessed is the fruit of thy womb, Jesus.
1: Holy Mary, Mother of God, pray for us sinners, now and at the hour of our death. Amen.
0: Hail Mary, full of grace, the Lord is with thee. Blessed art thou among women, and blessed is the fruit of thy womb, Jesus.
1: Holy Mary, Mother of God, pray for us sinners, now and at the hour of our death. Amen.
0: Hail Mary, full of grace, the Lord is with thee. Blessed art thou among women, and blessed is the fruit of thy womb, Jesus.
1: Holy Mary, Mother of God, pray for us sinners, now and at the hour of our death. Amen.
0: Hail Mary, full of grace, the Lord is with thee. Blessed art thou among women, and blessed is the fruit of thy womb, Jesus.
1: Holy Mary, Mother of God, pray for us sinners, now and at the hour of our death. Amen.
0: Hail Mary, full of grace, the Lord is with thee. Blessed art thou among women, and blessed is the fruit of thy womb, Jesus.
1: Holy Mary, Mother of God, pray for us sinners, now and at the hour of our death. Amen.
0: Glory be to the Father, and to the Son, and to the Holy Spirit.
1: As it was in the beginning, is now, and ever shall be, world without end. Amen.
0: O my Jesus, forgive us our sins. Save us from the fires of hell, and lead all souls to heaven, especially those most in need of your mercy.

0: The fourth sorrowful mystery, Jesus carries his cross. And they led him out to crucify him. Lord, as I gaze on you under the weight of your cross, I think of how you were led out again and again, in the poor who hunger for bread, in the old who are neglected, in the oppressed, in the young whose spirits are wasted away, in the child whose little life is snuffed out. Our Father who art in heaven, hallowed be thy name, thy kingdom come, thy will be done on earth as it is in heaven.
1: Give us this day our daily bread, and forgive us our trespasses, as we forgive those who trespass against us. And lead us not into temptation, but deliver us from evil.
0: Hail Mary, full of grace, the Lord is with thee. Blessed art thou among women, and blessed is the fruit of thy womb, Jesus.
1: Holy Mary, Mother of God, pray for us sinners, now and at the hour of our death. Amen.
0: Hail Mary, full of grace, the Lord is with thee. Blessed art thou among women, and blessed is the fruit of thy womb, Jesus.
1: Holy Mary, Mother of God, pray for us sinners, now and at the hour of our death. Amen.
0: Hail Mary, full of grace, the Lord is with thee. Blessed art thou among women, and blessed is the fruit of thy womb, Jesus.
1: Holy Mary, Mother of God, pray for us sinners, now and at the hour of our death. Amen.
0: Hail Mary, full of grace, the Lord is with thee. Blessed art thou among women, and blessed is the fruit of thy womb, Jesus.
1: Holy Mary, Mother of God, pray for us sinners, now and at the hour of our death. Amen.
0: Hail Mary, full of grace, the Lord is with thee. Blessed art thou among women, and blessed is the fruit of thy womb, Jesus.
1: Holy Mary, Mother of God, pray for us sinners, now and at the hour of our death. Amen.
0: Hail Mary, full of grace, the Lord is with thee. Blessed art thou among women, and blessed is the fruit of thy womb, Jesus.
1: Holy Mary, Mother of God, pray for us sinners, now and at the hour of our death. Amen.
0: Hail Mary, full of grace, the Lord is with thee. Blessed art thou among women, and blessed is the fruit of thy womb, Jesus.
1: Holy Mary, Mother of God, pray for us sinners, now and at the hour of our death. Amen.
0: Hail Mary, full of grace, the Lord is with thee. Blessed art thou among women, and blessed is the fruit of thy womb, Jesus.
1: Holy Mary, Mother of God, pray for us sinners, now and at the hour of our death. Amen.
0: Hail Mary, full of grace, the Lord is with thee. Blessed art thou among women, and blessed is the fruit of thy womb, Jesus.
1: Holy Mary, Mother of God, pray for us sinners, now and at the hour of our death. Amen.
0: Hail Mary, full of grace, the Lord is with thee. Blessed art thou among women, and blessed is the fruit of thy womb, Jesus.
1: Holy Mary, Mother of God, pray for us sinners, now and at the hour of our death. Amen.
0: Glory be to the Father, and to the Son, and to the Holy Spirit.
1: As it was in the beginning, is now, and ever shall be, world without end. Amen.
0: O my Jesus, forgive us our sins, save us from the fires of hell, and lead all souls to heaven, especially those most in need of your mercy.

0: The fifth sorrowful mystery, Jesus dies on the cross. Then they crucified him and shared out his clothing, casting lots to decide what each should get. Near the cross of Jesus stood his mother. Seeing his mother and the disciple whom he loved standing near her, Jesus said to his mother, "Woman, this is your son." Then to the disciple he said, "This is your mother." We ask you, Mary, to stand near us in the shelter of your son's cross. Teach us how to love Jesus, who is your son, your Savior, and your Lord, and who is our brother, our Savior, and our Lord. Our Father, who art in heaven, hallowed be thy name. Thy kingdom come, thy will be done on earth as it is in heaven.
1: Give us this day our daily bread, and forgive us our trespasses, as we forgive those who trespass against us. And lead us not into temptation, but deliver us from evil.
0: Hail Mary, full of grace, the Lord is with thee. Blessed art thou among women, and blessed is the fruit of thy womb, Jesus.
1: Holy Mary, Mother of God, pray for us sinners, now and at the hour of our death. Amen.
0: Hail Mary, full of grace, the Lord is with thee. Blessed art thou among women, and blessed is the fruit of thy womb, Jesus.
1: Holy Mary, Mother of God, pray for us sinners, now and at the hour of our death. Amen.
0: Hail Mary, full of grace, the Lord is with thee. Blessed art thou among women, and blessed is the fruit of thy womb, Jesus.
1: Holy Mary, Mother of God, pray for us sinners, now and at the hour of our death. Amen.
0: Hail Mary, full of grace, the Lord is with thee. Blessed art thou among women, and blessed is the fruit of thy womb, Jesus.
1: Holy Mary, Mother of God, pray for us sinners, now and at the hour of our death. Amen.
0: Hail Mary, full of grace, the Lord is with thee. Blessed art thou among women, and blessed is the fruit of thy womb, Jesus.
1: Holy Mary, Mother of God, pray for us sinners, now and at the hour of our death. Amen.
0: Hail Mary, full of grace, the Lord is with thee. Blessed art thou among women, and blessed is the fruit of thy womb, Jesus.
1: Holy Mary, Mother of God, pray for us sinners, now and at the hour of our death. Amen.
0: Hail Mary, full of grace, the Lord is with thee. Blessed art thou among women, and blessed is the fruit of thy womb, Jesus.
1: Holy Mary, Mother of God, pray for us sinners, now and at the hour of our death. Amen.
0: Hail Mary, full of grace, the Lord is with thee. Blessed art thou among women, and blessed is the fruit of thy womb, Jesus.
1: Holy Mary, Mother of God, pray for us sinners, now and at the hour of our death. Amen.
0: Hail Mary, full of grace, the Lord is with thee. Blessed art thou among women, and blessed is the fruit of thy womb, Jesus.
1: Holy Mary, Mother of God, pray for us sinners, now and at the hour of our death. Amen.
0: Hail Mary, full of grace, the Lord is with thee. Blessed art thou among women, and blessed is the fruit of thy womb, Jesus.
1: Holy Mary, Mother of God, pray for us sinners, now and at the hour of our death. Amen.
0: Glory be to the Father, and to the Son, and to the Holy Spirit.
1: As it was in the beginning, is now, and ever shall be, world without end. Amen.
0: O my Jesus, forgive us our sins, save us from the fires of hell, and lead all souls to heaven, especially those most in need of your mercy.

0: Hail, Holy Queen, Mother of Mercy, hail our life, our sweetness, and our hope. To thee do we cry, poor banished children of Eve. To thee do we send up our sighs, mourning and weeping in this valley of tears. Turn then, most gracious Advocate, thine eyes of mercy towards us, and after this our exile, show unto us the blessed fruit of thy womb, Jesus. O clement, O loving, O sweet Virgin Mary, pray for us, O Holy Mother of God,
1: that we may be made worthy of the promises of Christ.
0: Let us pray. O God, whose only begotten Son, by his life, death, and resurrection, has purchased for us the reward of eternal life, grant, we beseech thee, that meditating on these mysteries in the most holy rosary of the Blessed Virgin Mary, we may imitate what they contain and obtain what they promise. Through the same Christ our Lord. Amen.

0: It has been noted that Mary gave to St. Dominic 15 promises for praying the rosary. One of the promises is the following: all those who propagate the Holy Rosary shall be aided by me in their necessities. To learn more about praying the rosary and the 15 promises, visit JesusThroughMary.net.
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1: We are wrapping up our week here on the Daily Dose of Encouragement, reflecting on the precious blood of our Lord. And here with one final reflection is Patty Schneier.
3: We've been talking, as we said, about the precious blood of Jesus, just pondering it and hopefully internalizing this, thinking about it, praying about it, speaking about it, and thinking about how is it effective in my life. As we wrap up the week, I want to go to the story about James and John. And their mother, of who, of course, asked, can my son sit one at your right and one at your left? And of course, our Lord says, you have no idea what you're asking. But then he said to James and John, are you willing to drink of my chalice? And they said, yes, we are. And I once heard a reflection about that. What does it mean to drink from the same chalice as someone? To drink of the same chalice was a sign of sharing the same destiny. And with Christ, when we drink of his chalice, when we drink the precious blood of Jesus, we are saying yes to sharing in his sufferings, sharing in his death, his resurrection, and ascension into heaven. We are basically saying, when we say amen to drinking of the chalice of the precious blood of Jesus, we are saying, I want to share in your destiny, Jesus, for all eternity. Isn't that a beautiful way to think about what you are about to do when you drink from the cup, from the chalice? So today, the encouragement for all of us is let's renew our yes. Let's renew our commitment to share in the life, death, and resurrection of Jesus and share that common destiny. Think about that this weekend as you go forward to receive our Lord, body, blood, soul and divinity. Perhaps you are one that will be able to receive the precious blood, specifically in the chalice. And let your amen be, Lord, I want to share in your destiny.
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5: 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Beatification will take place September 24th at the Dome of the Americas Center in St. Louis, Missouri. 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
1: Thanks for tuning into The Spiritual Life with hosts Father Bill Cordy and Rosie Liebold. In this series, Father Bill Cordy of the Diocese of Jefferson City, Missouri, teaches us how to grow in spirituality while living in a hectic world.
6: Hello, Rosie.
7: Hello, Father Cordy.
6: Hello, listeners. Glad to be with you again today. On this show, we're going to talk about conversion of heart and the importance of that, but how it has to be based in the truth. And we remember that the Holy Spirit has been called the Spirit of Truth, and that truth and reason go together, that there are people who seem to think the truths of the faith and the truth that we promote goes against reason sometimes. I was reminding some people recently that a definition I give the young people in my school to memorize is, what is a mystery? And the answer is, a mystery is a truth entirely above our reason, but not contrary to it, which we believe because God has revealed it. A mystery is a truth. It may be beyond our reason, but it's not contrary to reason. Because you get the impression that sometimes people think that religion is a fantasy, or faith is fantasy, or we believe whatever we want to believe. That's the problem with that relativizing the truth, is that we get people thinking that, well, I can believe whatever I want to believe. And that's exactly not true, false. And that's why calling the Holy Spirit the Spirit of Truth is important, Rosie, because there is the Father of Lies. And one of his biggest lies is to get people to think, like a guy, I was just getting my car maintenance the other day, and of course the fellow behind the counter saw that I was a Catholic priest. He said, I have a question to ask you. And he said, why is it that, he says, my wife and I were just getting into into religion, kind of a revival, I guess, of their faith, as I understood him. He said, why is it that when it comes to religion, people can, especially the anti-Catholics and the anti-God people, can be so vehement in their expression of their hatred and their opinions, and will call people who are believers ignoramuses and things like that because they believe in religion at all. And I said, that right there shows there's something wrong with their argumentation, because we argue not our point but our passions, and we get off track there, because the very people that say they base, it's interesting, Rosie, the very people that say they base their arguments on reason don't argue reasonably. They argue passionately. And I don't mean to say that you can't argue passionately. It's just that it's clear in what he's saying that there is a vehemence that clouds their reason.
7: Well, and many times, if we let our emotions run away with us, our emotions aren't reasonable.
6: That's right.
7: So we don't necessarily, like you say, argue with reason. Well, and what is too bad is that so many people who are not, do not have a faith in God, in the Trinity, the atheists, they tend to belittle us, thinking that we surrender, as Christians, we surrender our intellect.
6: That's right.
7: That they ridicule us for the faiths, thinking that faith and gullibility are synonyms.
6: Right.
7: Just kind of gullible, that we don't... And when they do that, they're not really using their intellect well.
6: Right.
7: When you can see that everywhere, all right, throughout creation, even St. Thomas says that that creation, mm-hmm, in itself reveals the author of life.
6: Well, in fact, that's what I said to this fellow. He had made a point about saying, well, it is a mystery. You know, we can't know that God exists. I said, oh, no, quite to the contrary. We can know that God exists by our reason.
7: Yes.
6: See, and the church says that reason can't contradict faith, and faith can't contradict reason. That science is never going to come up with something that all displays the falsity of our what we posit to be true is, we're not going to come up with a scientific project someday that's going to say, oh, you're right, after all, we were all led astray. It's not good, because truth is something solid and reasonable.
7: It is.
6: What we believe is reasonable.
7: As a matter of fact, the Catechism of the Catholic Church, under faith and understanding, It states, what moves us to believe is not the fact that revealed truths appear as true and intelligible in the light of our natural reason. We believe because of the authority of God Himself, who reveals them, who can neither deceive nor be deceived. So, that the submission of our faith might nevertheless be in accordance with reason, God willed that external proofs of His revelation should be joined to the internal helps of the Holy Spirit.
6: Mm-hmm.
7: So, it goes on to say, the same Holy Spirit constantly perfects faith by His gifts, so that revelation may be more and more profoundly understood.
6: Mm-hmm.
7: In the words of St. Augustine, who said, I believe in order to understand, And I understand the better to believe. So isn't that beautiful?
6: Yes.
7: Father, God doesn't leave the intellect and the and the reason out of the picture.
6: That's right. Faith seeks understanding, as another saying.
7: Yes.
6: Faith doesn't believe in anything. It believes in some things. And we are talking about mysteries, after all, that we will not fully comprehend, but that doesn't make them myths.
7: Exactly.
6: Thereby.
7: It goes on to say, though faith is above reason, there can never be any real discrepancy between faith and reason, Since the same God who reveals mysteries and infuses faith has bestowed the light of reason on the human mind. God cannot deny Himself, nor can truth ever contradict truth.
6: That's right.
7: The Catechism is beautiful.
6: That's excellent.
7: How clearly and succinctly. You know, another thing that's frustrating at times, Father, is when the anti-religious tend to say that Christians, that we're so intolerant.
6: Oh, yes.
7: And may I read this little piece?
6: Please do.
7: Well, Archbishop Chaput kind of had an answer to that. He said, we need to remember that tolerance is not a Christian virtue. Obviously, in a diverse community, tolerance is an important working principle. But it is never an end in itself.
6: Mm-hmm.
7: In fact, tolerating grave evil within a society is itself a form of serious evil.
6: Well, in fact, I was saying that the two evils that obscure truth are ignorance, of course, and tolerance. The false idea of tolerance.
7: Yes.
6: And Archbishop Sheen had a very good way of saying this. He said, there is no other subject on which the average mind is so much confused as the subject of tolerance and intolerance. Tolerance, he says, applies only to persons, but never to principles. Intolerance applies only to principles, but never to persons. So I would go on to say, to draw that out, taking an issue that is very much in the public forum today on gay marriage, that a Catholic has to be absolutely intolerant of that idea, that principle, that such a thing as gay marriage, but never a gay basher.
7: Perfect
6: because
7: example.
6: That is a person there that we tolerate in a sense, that we have compassion for because we love them. We love every human person because they're made in the image and likeness of God. But because they're wrong, we are intolerant of where they are wrong in their argument and in their principles for the sake of the person, because they may or may not know where those bad choices will lead them, and certainly to death if they go too far into that lifestyle.
7: Exactly. Very good point. Well, and G.K. Chesterton said, fallacies do not cease to be fallacies because they become fashions.
6: Ah.
7: So many of the fallacies these days people are believing because it's fashionable.
6: That's right.
7: It's popular. But we don't want to, do we, Father? We don't want to pervert or corrupt charity or use misguided mercy.
6: Right.
7: In saying that, well, we'll tolerate the sin and the sinner.
6: Right.
7: No, admonish the sin, but love the sinner to bring them back into full union with our Lord. And, you know, it is kind of funny when you think about it, Father, because those who claim to be the most tolerant and the most diverse are those who are the most intolerant at times.
6: That's right.
7: Because they're so, they tend to persecute Christians completely. So it's everywhere.
6: Yes. Well, it's like a friend of mine in Canada on a business trip was talking to somebody who believed in this climate change. That what's the other word for that? What's the other description of climate change?
7: Global warming.
6: Global warming. And he obviously didn't believe it to this doctor's disgust. You know, why is it that you Americans don't go along with it? This climate, you know, this belief in climate change. And he said, precisely because you make it a theology. If you gave us real reasons, if you weren't so dogmatic and absolute about it, so you just decide that that is a problem, and you don't lay out your reasons. We just have to accept belief in what you say without any reasons. At least the Catholic Church presents reasons for her beliefs.
7: Now, that's a very good way of presenting that.
6: Yeah.
7: That's interesting. Interesting answer.
6: Because, well, that's the whole problem with evolution. Because evolution has become a philosophy and it's actually a dogma beyond what Darwin ever expected it to be.
7: Right.
6: And so, as Chesterton would say, you know, they have to go chasing single bones throughout history to find and enlarge these civilizations that never exist to keep their dogma in place. And you have to accept their dogmas without reason.
7: Right.
6: Don't question them on that.
7: Right.
6: And see, that's where we get with the intolerant and all that. Well, the thing I want to go to next is because I know parents are often concerned about their children learning their math and science and English and things like that. So they are rightly concerned that they have the proper formation. But oftentimes, even though they understand if their children were adversely affected by ignorance of basic math and basic English, they oftentimes are not concerned that they would be affected adversely and maybe eternally by an ignorance of the faith, which is the worst ignorance. And in this, because it is a cultural thing that we brought out in another show, that atheism, that lack of adoration has affected our culture, that I want to, maybe it is a warning to parents in particular about the various forms of media we have. The television, the internet, and now even on our phones, we can get so much stuff. That there is, despite this, we won't go into the content so much as the way we receive that from that information from the TV, and it's that passivity that never answers and never questions, and yet we know for 40 years, especially beginning in the television world, there was a real decided effort to do social engineering. This has been noted by an Orthodox Jew like Michael Medved in a book called Hollywood versus America, where they decided to do social engineering. All I'm saying is we have a concern for the truth and the formation of the young people in our country. We can't just let the television run or let them sit in front of a television and watch it all day, because it's forming them. And that's why we get to the point where, like you were mentioning about Chesterton saying, if it's fashionable, people will follow it. Well, they've made certain things fashionable that 50 years ago we would never have thought about tolerating because of the evil it invokes, but we have gotten used to now.
7: Right. Right. Well, and, you know, I think one of the dangers that can happen with parenting is we either become too passive, they spend too much time with things they shouldn't, or we become so authoritarian, we only give them rules to live by, watching their behavior. A very good book is about how to help lead our children to the Lord is called Parenting is Heart, H-E-A-R-T, Work, mm-hmm. by a Christian, Dr. Scott Taransky. And he does say, his whole book is based on, we lead our children to the Lord first through winning their hearts. It's not by mm-hmm. being permissive. Mm-hmm. You right. have to be very strong and firm. But he does say, one of the things he tells us is information comes into our heads constantly, but much of it just stays there. Only what moves into our hearts becomes part mm-hmm. of our lives. So that's what our children will actually integrate. Focusing only on behavior often allows children to develop deep heart problems that eventually manifest themselves in tragic ways. So he gives practical solutions throughout the book on, at a young age, to begin leading them with not just the intellect, with not just teaching them about Christ, but actually winning their hearts. Mainly he speaks about the importance of truly listening mm-hmm. to our children, not just telling our side of the story.
6: Well, yeah. In fact, I was just telling, it was Father's Day, and at the end of my homily, I made a point to all fathers present that if there were two things I would ask you to give your children, it would be these two things, attention and affection. Because Dr. Fitzgibbons says there are more emotional wounds that are caused by fathers who do not give their children those two things. And we're talking about wounds, that they need to know that you really do, even if you say no in the end, that you have really listened to them.
7: Very good point.
6: And affection, because that affection is part of the heart, and they can't. We're not little robots that receive information that we memorize and spew out. We are little human beings. Speaking of children, they are little human beings that have hearts that can be wounded and hurt and cry, and so a father needs to do some very physical things in that area by hugging and kissing the children and actually saying what a father said to me recently, who was an older man, he could not come to do, and that is to tell his children he loves them.
7: Mm.
6: And that those children need, he was making up for it, God bless him.
7: Good.
6: And he's making up for that now, but he still realized what a great lack that was.
7: How it could affect the
6: heart. So attention and affection, Dr. Fitzgibbons, a psychologist, a renowned psychologist, speaks of that. But going back to that, what you said about the heart, having to live the truth and assimilate it into our lives. See, we were talking about, this whole show is about a conversion of heart based in the truth and not in just anything, because then we will, if we do that, we will more easily be prey to ideologues and fashions and in a lifestyle perhaps that really is deadening.
7: Right.
6: And a dead end.
7: Well, and you know, Father, as we've kind of seen through the lives of the saints, many of the saints, that the Lord attracts us maybe possibly first mm-hmm. through the intellect, through reason, through reading mm-hmm. Spiritual books, reading mm-hmm. this what the saints have written. So at times it seems like even the conversion of the intellect mm-hmm. can be much easier than the conversion of the heart, because mm-hmm. it is the heart that stays and holds earthly attachments.
6: Right.
7: So where the conversion of the intellect is important, like with St. Augustine, we see that he was drawn to philosophy and reason, but he still would say, make me holy, Lord, just not yet.
6: Right.
7: But when Scripture finally fell open
6: mm-hmm.
7: to Romans, which spoke about walking away from the works of the flesh and to be clothed with Christ, mm-hmm. his heart mm-hmm. began then to be converted, and he could leave his mm-hmm. earthly attachments to truly mm-hmm. live fully. The real conversion mm-hmm. began when he gave his heart to the Lord, not just the intellect.
6: But his whole being. And that's why it says in the Scripture, the Beatitudes, it says, blessed are the pure of heart, for they shall see God.
7: Yes.
6: When he decided for purity of heart, that was when he was there. Able to go to God.
7: Yes.
6: That purity and all that. And that's why you frequently find St. Paul going through a list of sins that the early Christians had to had to reject in order to get close to our Lord. And the same things today that were done there could be done in any American, modern American city that he condemned them for. But they had to reject in order to get this purity of heart.
7: Right. Well, and, you know, some of the saints have even told us that it is the heart that actually guides the will. So the intellect informs us, but the heart is so important. So we might mention to our listeners, maybe somebody's listening and they're in love with the Lord intellectually. They've mm-hmm. read the books. They know the Catholic faith. Mm-hmm. They assent to all of it. But maybe they're still struggling with letting go of something that they're naturally inclined to do, or that they're holding on to some sin, or they need to let go. And so maybe encouraging them to pray, you know, is there a wound in the heart? Is mm-hmm. there some forgiveness that needs to take place? You know, what is it that, you know, that you possibly need to take to our Lord?
6: A deepening of the spiritual life, you know, because there could be somebody, say, that loves the medieval period of the church and has a medieval intellectual life, you might say, but a 21st century nightlife.
7: Oh.
6: they could contradict that. They're living a double life. And the reason why is often because the spiritual life is so superficial. And that's where the heart integrates.
7: Very good.
6: The truths of the faith. You can't just know the truths of the faith. You have to integrate them through the filter of Christ's heart. You have to talk to Christ. You have to know Christ. You have to go deeper in the spiritual life. You can study all day, but if you don't spend any time in prayer, you're going to end up the same as anybody else, very superficial in the prayer in the spiritual life.
7: Exactly. Well, and St. Thomas even, I don't know if you're familiar with that experience he have, you probably are,
6: yeah.
7: Where he was in prayer to a very high degree, mm-hmm. probably that mystical union. And he mentioned that all his writings were of straw. You know, he experienced that love mm-hmm. of God. Not to say that his writings were of straw, because they're not. They're of great benefit.
6: Mm-hmm.
7: But he knew what mattered was having more of Christ,
6: mm-hmm.
7: less of himself.
6: That's right.
7: That intense purifying love that mm-hmm. was of such benefit, even mm-hmm. to him, more than he said than of his writings, but which have been, you know, of mm-hmm. great use to the church.
6: Well, you know what I think would be beneficial to our listeners beginning on that path is something that comes at the beginning of the gospel. I'm thinking of this because of the celebration of the solemnity of the birth of St. John the Baptist. And I've been thinking about why that birth is so important, because he announced the Christ. But what did St. John do in announcing and preparing the way? He made them do a baptism of repentance. They had to announce their sins, to confess their sins, and show that works of penance, themselves worthy of this. So you can never, because the spirit, the flesh has desires against the spirit, as St. Paul says. We have to root out the works of the flesh. We can't just do that once. And certainly not in a simple intellectual act. It has to be our whole being, and we have to deepen that every day. So I want to recommend to our listeners acts of penance and mortification on a frequent basis, especially in the United States, where we have so much, so plentifully, food and drink, which is not a hindrance to the idea of repentance, but actually you could say that we have more opportunities to practice penance, because we have more coming at us, and we need to say no. That's one way of practicing penance and mortification.
7: Well, and that's a good point, because St. John the Baptist,
6: mm-hmm.
7: he did say no. Look at his life.
6: Mm-hmm.
7: It was very humble, and he said, like you said earlier, he said, that I may decrease, that you may increase, Lord.
6: That's right.
7: He knew that self-denial allowed our Lord.
6: Right. He spent his time in the desert, in fasting and prayer, and we are not the prophet John, but we are Christians who claim to be in love with Christ, and we have to show some self-denial in our lives. You know, we we can't give ourselves to food and drink so completely.
7: Well, and you know what else that does too, Father? I mean, as we journey in the spiritual life, and our listeners may be able to relate to this, you can't just have the intellectual life in the spiritual life. You can't have just a prayer life.
6: Mm-hmm.
7: It encompasses all of it, so that, you know, we become more deeply, have that deeper conversion of heart, so that the attachments to earthly things aren't there, kind of like what you were speaking of.
6: Well, you know what?
7: So self-denial helps us be released of some of that.
6: That's right. One prayer, one saint called it the prayer of the senses, is mortification and penance, that the spiritual life has two wings, prayer and penance.
7: Prayer, yes.
6: And mortification, that you can't just have one.
7: Right.
6: You can't have a prayer life and a high... there's going to be the high points, the celebrations, the feast days, but there also has to be the fast days. And St. Paul said that we could never stop growing in the fruits of the Spirit, where love, joy, peace, patience, kindness, generosity, faithfulness, gentleness, and self-control. He said, against these there is no law. And so I encourage, in a positive way, that people to grow in those not only virtues, but gifts of the Holy Spirit. And that realizing that in the spiritual life, actually, as they grow in the Spirit, they also, those things become easier, because it's the Spirit.
7: Yes.
6: It's the Spirit blowing where He wills. And like that analogy of the sailboat and the rowboat in an old catechism, that we're in the rowboat, we're doing a lot of the work. In the sailboat, the wind is doing, and that's a symbol of the Holy Spirit. So anyway, we'll have to end there, thanking and invoking Our Lady, who is spouse of the Holy Spirit, in helping us always to come closer to Christ.
7: Yes.
6: God bless you, Rosie.
7: Thank you, Father Cordy. God bless our listeners.
6: God bless our listeners.
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0: the Quarantina of St. Louis, for the necessities of the church and of the state. In the name of the Father, and of the Son, and of the Holy Spirit. Amen. May God arise, and may his enemies be scattered. Our Father, who art in heaven, hallowed be thy name. Thy kingdom come, thy will be done, on earth as it is in heaven.
1: Give us this day our daily bread, and forgive us our trespasses, as we forgive those who trespass against us. And lead us not into temptation, but deliver us from evil. Amen.
0: Hail Mary, full of grace, the Lord is with thee. Blessed art thou among women, and blessed is the fruit of thy womb, Jesus.
1: Holy Mary, Mother of God, pray for us sinners, now and at the hour of our death. Amen.
0: Glory be to the Father, and to the Son, and to the Holy Spirit.
1: As it was in the beginning, is now, and ever shall be, world without end. Amen.
0: Our Father, who art in heaven, hallowed be thy name. Thy kingdom come, thy will be done, on earth as it is in heaven.

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1: Give us this day our daily bread, and forgive us our trespasses, as we forgive those who trespass against us. And lead us not into temptation, but deliver us from evil. Amen.
0: Hail Mary, full of grace, the Lord is with thee. Blessed art thou among women, and blessed is the fruit of thy womb, Jesus.
1: Holy Mary, Mother of God, pray for us sinners, now and at the hour of our death. Amen.
0: Glory be to the Father, and to the Son, and to the Holy Spirit.
1: As it was in the beginning, is now, and ever shall be, world without end. Amen.
0: Saint Michael and all the holy angels, pray and fight for us. Saint Peter and all the holy apostles, intercede for us. Saint Ignatius, Saint Teresa, and all the inhabitants of the heavenly Jerusalem, pray for us. In the name of the Father, and of the Son, and of the Holy Spirit. Amen.
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3: Family, a prayer that we pray together is a powerful prayer. 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Today we pray for our siblings. Most Holy Trinity, Father, Son, and Holy Spirit, we love you. You have revealed your inner life as a communion of persons, and so we pray today in thanksgiving for our brothers and sisters with whom we have shared our lives. Grant us reconciliation with those who are estranged from us, and help those who have fallen on hard times to rise up once again. Bless, O Lord, all of my brothers and sisters, and reunite us one day in heaven. Through Christ our Lord. Amen.
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1: The grace of our Lord Jesus Christ and the love of God and the communion of the Holy Spirit be with you all.
0: And with your spirit.
1: Brethren, let us acknowledge our sins and so prepare ourselves to celebrate the sacred mysteries. I confess to Almighty God and to you, my brothers and sisters, that I have greatly sinned in my thoughts and in my words, what I have done and what I have failed to do, through my fault, through my most grievous fault. Therefore I ask the Blessed Mary, your Virgin, all the angels and saints, and you, my brothers and sisters, to pray for me to the Lord our God. May Almighty God have mercy on us, forgive us our sins, and bring us to everlasting life.
0: Amen.

0: Let us pray. O God, who filled the priest and martyr St. Maximian Kolbe with a burning love for the Immaculate Virgin Mary and with zeal for souls and love of neighbor, graciously grant through his intercession that striving for your glory by eagerly serving others, we may be conformed even unto death to your Son, who lives and reigns with you in the unity of the Holy Spirit, God forever and ever.
1: Amen.
2: A reading from the first letter of St. John. No need, brothers, to be surprised if the world hates you. That we have passed from death to life, we know, because we love the brothers. The man who does not love is among the living dead. Anyone who hates his brother is a murderer, and you know that eternal life abides in no murderer's heart. The way we came to understand love was that he laid down his life for us. We too must lay down our lives for our brothers. I ask you, how can God's love survive in a man who has enough of this world's goods, yet closes his heart to his brother when he sees him in need? Little children, let us love in deed and in truth, and not merely talk about it. Verbum Domini. Precious in the eyes of the Lord is the death of his faithful ones. I believed even when I said, I am greatly afflicted. I said in my alarm, no man is dependable. How shall I make a return to the Lord for all the good he has done for me? The cup of salvation I will take up, and I will call upon the name of the Lord. O Lord, I am your servant. I am your servant, the son of your handmaid. You have loosed my bonds. To you will I offer sacrifice of thanksgiving, and I will call upon the name of the Lord.
3: Praise.

Lectio Sancti Evangelii secundum Ioannem. Jesus said to his disciples, "This is my commandment. Love one another as I have loved you. There is no greater love than this, to lay down one's life for one's friends. You are my friends if you do what I command you. I no longer speak of you as slaves, for a slave does not know what his master is about. Instead, I call you friends, since I have made known to you all that I heard from my Father. It was not you who chose me. It was I who chose you to go forth and bear fruit. Your fruit must endure, so that all you ask the Father in my name, he will give you. The command I give you is this, that you love one another."

Today we celebrate the memorial of St. Maximian Mary Kolbe, priest and martyr. And he died in Auschwitz in Poland in 1941. And these themes from the readings today really fit his life in such a powerful way. We're told in the first reading that we have passed from death to life because we love our brothers. Whoever does not love remains in death. Everyone who hates his brother is a murderer. Maximian Kolbe gave up his life for a fellow prisoner, and he was building a civilization of love in this hellish place of a concentration camp in World War II. He called it the City of the Immaculate. His devotion to the Blessed Mother was extraordinary. And we see that when we live and act according to love, that it's creative, it's life-giving. When we choose to love, we're going with God. When we choose sin and hatred, we're going it alone without the grace of God. And with God, it's fruitful, it brings life. He draws fruit from all our works. And the first John reading says, the way we came to know love was that he laid down his life for us, so we ought to lay down our lives for our brothers, out of imitation of Christ, that he first loves us, gives us the example of how we are to live, to have this sacrificial love, and an imitation and participation in his cross, it bears fruit. And finally, the gospel, no one has greater love than this, to lay down one's life for one's friends. You are my friends if you do what I command you. He literally did this in the concentration camp. He was sent to a starvation bunker and died there after almost 2 weeks with 10 other prisoners. He would write that the secret of sanctity is to unite our will with his, to give that complete obedience. And if we do that, as the gospel says, it was not you who chose me, but I chose you and appointed you to go bear fruit that will remain. Vatican II spoke beautifully about this, that all the acts of love we do in this life will be found again. You know, at the second coming for all eternity, those works of love, that fruit, will remain forever by God's grace. And they may be unseen in this life, and even that is a deep Marian dimension, isn't it? Because that life of discipleship that we're called for, that might be hidden, but he's promising will bear fruit, that will bear life, eternal life. And this life is not made, it's born. It's born within us. And yet, he did have great visible works. His friary in Niepokalanów, City of the Immaculate, he called it, just outside of Warsaw, Poland, at its height had 772 friars. He was canonized on October 10th, 1982, by John Paul II as a martyr of charity. He gave up his life for another. John Paul II would call him the patron of our difficult century. And he is recognized as patron of mass media, families, prisoners, the pro-life movement, blood donors, the sobriety movement, and the chemically addicted. He was born on January 8, 1894, near Łódź, Poland. He was baptized Raymond Kolbe. He had two brothers that survived infancy. And apparently it's a brilliant mind and very active. And when he was about 11, his mother told him, because he had gotten into some mischief, says, my son, whatever will become of you? And he was raised in an extremely pious home, very religious, very steeped in Polish culture, love of Poland. People think that he would have joined the army if he hadn't joined the Franciscans, great patriot of Poland, but a great lover of Mary. And when his mother told him this, he prayed to Mary, and she actually appeared to him holding two crowns, a white crown representing purity and a red crown representing martyrdom.
An 11-year-old Raymond accepted both and fulfilled both, preserved his purity, and was martyred in Auschwitz August 14, 1941, at the age of 47. But he would enter the Conventual of Franciscans, and he was sent to Rome, got two doctorates in philosophy and theology, talented in math, science, languages, mechanical and technical ideas, fascinated with future technology and communication. In Nipokolonov, he wanted to get into television. His life was cut short before he could do that. And on top of all this, he contracted tuberculosis in Rome. And he would suffer with that off and on, sometimes leaving him with ulcers on his legs. So he went through a concentration camp with TB, only partial lung functioning. He was ordained April 28, 1918, celebrated his first mass at San Andrea delle Frate, where Alphonsus Ratisbon had the vision of Mary. And he was a lax Jew, and I think on a dare he wore the miraculous medal and was drawn to go into the church. And Ratisbon saw Our Lady in front of the altar, I believe, or on the side of the altar. And this, of course, led him to a deep conversion and strengthened his devotion Ratisbon had this great devotion following that to the miraculous medal. And Kolbe imitated this with a great love of promoting the miraculous medal as well. And he also just had a devotion in general to saints who saw Our Lady. I think that's so significant too, because I think in understanding Our Lady's role, it almost seems we have to be revealed to us. We have to go to her to understand that role, because it is so mysterious, the cooperation between God and man, and how do we understand that and describe that? And I think he obviously drew a lot from saints who saw her and had a great devotion to her. He founded in 1919 the Militia of the Immaculata, or Knights of the Immaculata, in response to demonstrations and works of the Freemasons against Catholicism. He saw them in one of the squares in Rome, and they had a bunch of anti-Catholic slogans and stuff, and promoted Satan, really. And he formed this group of the Knights Immaculata to combat this. And he would do it largely through pamphlets and magazines and even newspapers. He would write a rule of life, and just three points that struck me from that. I think it was like 12 points or so. He said, first, I must be a saint, and the greatest saint possible. That reminded me of St. Thomas Aquinas, right, when his sister came to him, how do you become a saint? And he said, will it. And we talk, it's absolutely necessary for God's grace, for his Holy Spirit. It's a work of God in us. But we have to want it, too. We have to will it. And you can feel the strength when he says that, I must be a saint, the greatest saint possible. He was absolutely determined that everything in his life, the great sacrifice in Auschwitz was built upon a life of fidelity, of sacrifices. Another point he says, do what you are doing and pay no heed to no other things, either good or bad. Focus on the present moment, do the work in front of you. And finally, one that's very challenging for some of us is preserve order and order will preserve you. But if you look at a picture of him at his desk was a mess, so I'm not sure what to do with that one. But he was obviously extremely focused and, of course, had this great devotion to the Blessed Virgin Mary. And that is steeped and rooted in Franciscan theology. St. Francis himself would call Mary Virgin Made Church. St. Francis himself would refer to her as Spouse of the Holy Spirit. Remember the Annunciation, the Holy Spirit overshadows her. Spouse of the Holy Spirit. There's this great union with Mary and God himself through the Holy Spirit.
and that he works through her in the most extraordinary and unique way. Holy Spirit works through all of us, but in Mary, he brings forth the Word made flesh. She's the mother of God. She didn't somehow create divinity, but to have that official title, the dogma of the church, mothers are mothers of persons. So the divine person, you know, has the union of the human and divine under him, under the Word. And she gives birth to Jesus, the divine person. So she's the mother of God. And Colby would say that's not in name only, or mother of only part of God, but she is mother of the Word, became flesh. As I mentioned, that life originates not by being made, non factum est, but genitum, but by being born. And Paul VI would write in the Credo of the People of God, quote, she continues that role in heaven as mother of the church. For Christ's members, through her cooperation in the birth and formation of divine life in the souls of the redeemed. In heaven, you know, Christ is made, from the cross, Christ made a gift of her to us to be our mother. He's made a gift of her maternity to us to foster this divine life in the souls of the redeemed. And of course, his favorite title of her is the Immaculate Conception, the Immaculata. It's all for her role to be the mother of God, but that's the first grace she was given. She was conceived without original sin and never committed a sin the entirety of her life. And this enabled her to give this fiat, this yes, with her whole being. That she was receptive, that had this active, receptive stance towards God, yet with this staunch yes to God, a fiat. And you can feel that strength in Colby when you look at his life and the things he wrote. He would write, in her womb, the soul must be regenerated according to the form of Jesus Christ. She must nourish the soul with the milk of grace, caress and rear us where she nourished and brought up Jesus in her womb. The soul must learn to know and to love Jesus at her knees. Let us draw love for him from her heart. Yes, love him with her heart, and in true love become like him. So he would dedicate this militia, the Immaculata, and consecrate them to Our Lady. Wanted everyone to do that, to win souls for Christ, to become instruments that she must rule in our hearts, to become a tool in her hands. And the motto of the militia Immaculata was to lead all men and every individual through Mary to the most sacred heart of Jesus. And this was done supremely at Nipokolonov, outside of Warsaw, the City of the Immaculate. That's what Nipokolonov means. So all those souls there would be dedicated to Mary to bring souls to Christ. As I mentioned, it was a huge friary, 772 friars. And the first purpose was to sanctify the brothers themselves by the Immaculata. And they achieved great things. They had a remarkably broad range of religious publishing, educational, technical, and charitable activities. The friars printed the Knight of the Immaculate magazine, the Young Knight magazine, Little Knight of the Immaculate, and they even had a daily newspaper that covered the news. By the late 1930s, circulation had become enormous, with monthly publications reaching well over 1 million copies. He also had a minor seminary teaching philosophy, formation for candidates, novices, brothers, seminarians, and priests. And they were self-sufficient. They did their own mechanical work, agriculture, livestock, baking, generated their own electricity, a central telephone system, dentistry, barbershop. It functioned like a small town. They even had a fire station that served the town around them. He did this living a deep Franciscan poverty.
And he had this, with a brilliant mind, he had a great interest in modern technology for evangelization, had a shortwave radio station. He'd even planned an airport so publications could be distributed more rapidly. The two friars were trained as pilots, so the airport itself was never completed. Leaves you something to shoot for, I guess. It was also a center of charity and refuge. He sheltered 3,500 displaced Polish civilians, including 1,500 Jews, during World War II. In the middle of all this, from 1930 to 36, he would die in 41, he went to Japan for 6 years in Nagasaki. And he found a smaller version of Nipponkalana there. He called it the Garden of the Immaculate. And he would translate some of these publications and print them there. 30,000 copies would go out of these magazines and things. He established a Franciscan publishing company. And he taught philosophy at the Diocesan Seminary, built the Lourdes Grotto, and explored possible missions, and went to China, went to India, and explored possible missions there. And he had TB, right, at the same time. Finally, though, in February, he returned to Poland, and in February 17th, 1941, together with four other Franciscan priests, he was taken by the Gestapo. He was taken to a local prison in Warsaw at first, and one of the guards became so enraged when he saw his Franciscan habit and rosary that the Gestapo yelled at him, seizing the rosary, and demanded, "Do you believe in this?" Kolbe continued to affirm his faith and was beaten in the face. Afterward, Kolbe reassured a fellow prisoner and said he endured it for the Mother of God. And in May of 41, transferred to Auschwitz near Krakow, and different testimonies, you know, said that despite the starvation, they were hardly given any food rations, the harsh labor, brutal treatment, Kolbe continued to act as a priest and spiritual father to other prisoners. He comforted them, prayed for them, encouraged them, heard confessions for them, showed particular charity to prisoners who lost no hope. I was reading that many prisoners would throw themselves into electric fences to commit suicide. The despair was so incredible. You know, in the boxcars and the trains, you know, the people almost went mad with despair. Some would even abandon their children. They were so despairing. So it was a place of no hope. And there is one testimony from a Jewish boy, he's about 13, who had lost all his immediate family, his parents and siblings, and then the extended family of over 50 people died in these camps. So he had lost everything. He was a Jewish boy, and Kolbe was a special, reached out and cared for him, and very tenderly. And the guy would give testimony to this for the rest of his life, how beautiful a man he was. And the decisive moment came after a prisoner escaped, and as punishment, they would take 10 prisoners who were selected to die by starvation. And one of those chosen, Francis Gajovnicek, he cried out when he was selected. He says, "I have a wife and children." And Kolbe stepped forward and offered to take his place, and the deputy commandant accepted the exchange. And Gajovnicek would survive the camp and give testimony to his great sacrifice that Kolbe made. So the other 10 were selected. They were sent to the starvation bunker, and they had constricted one of the Polish prisoners to translate for the guards. They would go and every day and remove the dead from in any kind of exchange that had to happen. This Polish man was there, and he would give testimony going there daily
that they would find them praying the rosary, reciting litanies, hymns, and just praying to God. And oftentimes they'd go there and Colby would be standing in the Miller room, windowless room, a dark cell, and he'd be staring and looking them with love, his captors. And sometimes it would disturb the Gestapo so much they would, you know, shriek at him to stop staring at him. But when he was called forth, when he stepped forward, there was a short conversation between that deputy commandant, and it's believed that he said, when the commandant questioned him, he said, "I'm a Catholic priest. I would like to take his place because he has a wife and children." And that's such a powerful thing to, he didn't say, "I'm Maximian Colby, I've built the Immaculate, City Immaculata, 700 friaries, you know, 700 friars." He just said, "I'm a Catholic priest. You know, this is what I am. This is my life, to imitate Christ, to sacrifice for Christ. It is enough." And this Polish translator would write that he would see the prisoners that were in that bunker with him. He said it seemed like a church when he would go there in the morning. So he had a calmness about them. And after nearly 2 weeks, Colby and four others were still alive, and they needed the space, so they killed the remaining men. They injected Colby with carbolic acid August 14, 1941. His body was cremated the following day, August 15th, the Solemnity of the Assumption, a fulfillment of that red crown of martyrdom that the Blessed Mother offered to him. It was the final expression of the whole principle that guided his life, to belong completely to God, to the Immaculate, and to give himself for the salvation of others. Now just one quote I'll end with that I think is so powerful. He was a great confessor, sought after, spiritual director. And because sometimes you can read these stories and it just seems completely unapproachable, such an incredible sacrifice, heroic life. But he's also a man of great encouragement. And he would say, "My dearest ones, let every fall, even the worst and most habitual, serve us always only as a rung toward higher perfection. The Immaculate permits the fall only to cure us of our self-love, pride, to bring us to humility, and so make us more submissive to God's graces." If we can look at our spiritual life that way, to begin again, to be more humble, to trust God more, and he would say that every temptation conquered is a crown, is a cause for a new crown. And it's necessary that we have these temptations. He said, "Without a fight, there's no victory. Without a victory, there will be no reward."

0: With gratitude to God for the divine mercy as manifested to the world through the mission of EWTN, we now offer him our prayers.
1: In thanksgiving for the Blessed Sacrament, which is the heart of the Eternal Word Television Network and the source of its fruitfulness, that all may come to know and love our Eucharistic Lord, present with us in this wonderful way, we pray to the Lord.
2: Lord, hear our prayer.
1: In this year of St. Francis, we pray that as St. Francis renewed the Church in his day, that EWTN may continue to be the Lord's instrument of renewal for the Church today. We pray to the Lord.
2: Lord, hear our prayer.
1: For God's blessings on the benefactors of EWTN, trusting in the goodness of God, and through the intercession of St. Maximilian Kolbe, we pray that the present needs of this apostolate may be met. We pray to the Lord.
2: Lord, hear our prayer.
1: For Michael Warsaw and all of the employees who work for EWTN throughout the world, that they may be given inspiration to guide their decisions, grace to strengthen their resolve, and a new fire of love for the glory of God, the good of souls, and their own sanctification. We pray to the Lord.
2: Lord, hear our prayer.
1: For the blessed repose of the souls of all of the deceased benefactors and employees of EWTN, and that all of us in the EWTN family may be reunited one day in the joys and glory of heaven. We pray to the Lord.
2: Lord, hear our prayer.
0: Heavenly Father, together with Our Lady, Star of the New Evangelization, we magnify your name for all the good you have done for us, and we trust in your providence in the days to come, through Christ our Lord.
3: Amen.

0: sacrifice and yours to be acceptable to God, the Almighty Father.
1: May the Lord accept the sacrifice at your hands for the praise and glory of his name, for our good and of all his holy church.
0: We present our oblations to you, O Lord, humbly praying that we may learn from the example of St. Maximilian to offer our very lives to you through Christ our Lord.
1: Amen.
0: The Lord be with you.
1: And with your spirit.
0: Lift up your hearts.
1: We lift them up to the Lord.
0: Let us give thanks to the Lord our God.
1: It is right and just.
0: It is truly right and just, our duty and our salvation, always and everywhere to give you thanks. Lord, Holy Father, Almighty and Eternal God, for you are glorified when your saints are praised. Their very sufferings are but wonders of your might. In your mercy you give ardor to their faith, to their endurance you grant firm resolve, and in their struggle the victory is yours through Christ our Lord. Therefore all creatures of heaven and earth sing a new song in adoration, and we, with all the host of angels, cry out, and without end we acclaim.

You are indeed holy, O Lord, and all you have created rightly gives you praise. For through your Son, our Lord Jesus Christ, by the power and working of the Holy Spirit, you give life to all things and make them holy, and you never cease to gather a people to yourself, so that from the rising of the sun to its setting, a pure sacrifice may be offered to your name. Therefore, Lord, we humbly implore you by the same Spirit, graciously make holy these gifts we have brought to you for consecration, that they may become the body and blood of your Son, our Lord Jesus Christ, at whose command we celebrate these mysteries. For on the night he was betrayed, he himself took bread, and giving you thanks, he said the blessing, broke the bread, and gave it to his disciples, saying, "Take this, all of you, and eat of it, for this is my body, which will be given up for you."

In a similar way, when supper was ended, he took the chalice, and giving you thanks, he said the blessing, and gave the chalice to his disciples, saying, "Take this, all of you, and drink from it, for this is the chalice of my blood, the blood of the new and eternal covenant, which will be poured out for you and for many for the forgiveness of sins. Do this in memory of me."

0: Therefore, O Lord, as we celebrate the memorial of the saving passion of your Son, his wondrous resurrection and ascension into heaven, and as we look forward to his second coming, we offer you in thanksgiving this holy and living sacrifice. Look, we pray, upon the oblation of your church, and recognizing the sacrificial victim by whose death you will to reconcile us to yourself, grant that we who are nourished by the body and blood of your Son and filled with his Holy Spirit may become one body, one spirit in Christ.
1: May you make of us an eternal offering to you so that we may obtain an inheritance with your elect, especially with the most blessed Virgin Mary, Mother of God, with blessed Joseph, her spouse, with your blessed apostles and glorious martyrs, with Saint Maximilian Kolbe, and with all the saints on whose constant intercession in your presence we rely for unfailing help.
2: May the sacrifice of our reconciliation, we pray, O Lord, advance the peace and salvation of all the world. Be pleased to confirm in faith and charity your pilgrim church on earth with your servant, Leo, our Pope, Stephen, our Bishop, the order of bishops, all the clergy, and the entire people you have gained for your own. Listen graciously to the prayers of this family whom you have summoned before you. In your compassion, O merciful Father, gather to yourself all your children scattered throughout the world.
3: To our departed brothers and sisters, and to all who were pleasing to you at their passing from this life, give kind admittance to your kingdom. There we hope to enjoy forever the fullness of your glory. Through Christ our Lord, through whom you bestow on the world all that is good.
0: Through

0: At the Savior's command, informed by divine teaching, we dare to say, Our Father, who art in heaven, hallowed be thy name. Thy kingdom come, thy will be done, on earth as it is in heaven. Give us this day our daily bread, and forgive us our trespasses, as we forgive those who trespass against us. And lead us not into temptation, but deliver us from evil. Deliver us, Lord, we pray, from every evil. Graciously grant peace in our days, that by the help of your mercy, we may be always free from sin and safe from all distress, as we await the blessed hope and the coming of our Savior, Jesus Christ.
1: For the kingdom, the power, and the glory are yours, now and forever.
0: Lord Jesus Christ, who said to your apostles, Peace I leave you, my peace I give you, look not on our sins, but on the faith of your church, and graciously grant her peace and unity in accordance with your will, who live and reign forever and ever.
2: Amen.
0: The peace of the Lord be with you always.
1: And with your spirit.

0: Behold the Lamb of God. 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
1: Lord, I am not worthy that you should enter under my roof,

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1: For those who cannot now receive Jesus in the Blessed Sacrament, we offer the following prayer. I believe that you, O Jesus, are in the Most Holy Sacrament. I love you and desire you. Come into my heart, I embrace you. O never, never leave me. May the burning and most sweet power of your love, O Lord Jesus, I beseech you, absorb my mind, that I may die through love of your love, who were graciously pleased to die through love of my love. Amen.
2: The purification of the sacred vessels will be followed by the final blessing. 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

0: Let us pray. We pray, O Lord, that renewed by the body and blood of your Son, we may be inflamed with the same fire of charity that St. Maximilian received from this holy banquet through Christ our Lord.
1: Amen.
0: The Lord be with you.
1: And with your spirit.
0: May Almighty God bless you, the Father, and the Son, and the Holy Spirit.
1: Amen.
2: Go forth, the Mass is ended.
0: Thanks be to God.

0: St. Michael the Archangel, defend us in battle. Be our defense against the wickedness and snares of the devil. May God rebuke him, we humbly pray. And do thou, O Prince of the Heavenly Host, by the power of God, cast into hell Satan and all the evil spirits who prowl about the world seeking the ruin of souls. Amen.
1: Jesus, I trust in you.
2: Adam Wright here for Covenant Network. I was recently having a conversation with a friend and said, hey, did you happen to catch that show that we aired? 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

0: aspirations during the day, during the quarantina of St. Louis. In the name of the Father, and of the Son, and of the Holy Spirit. Amen. May thy name, O Lord, be known and blessed at all times and in all places. Holy Mary, reign over us, thou and thy Son, Jesus. Amen.
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2: In the name of the Father, and the Son, and the Holy Ghost, amen. The angel of the Lord declared unto Mary, Hail Mary, full of grace, the Lord is with thee. Blessed art thou among women, and blessed is the fruit of thy womb, Jesus. Behold the handmaid of the Lord.
3: Be it unto me according to thy word.
2: Hail Mary, full of grace, the Lord is with thee.

0: 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Today, President Trump is traveling to Nassau County, New York, to rally with local police and tout what his office says is a historic drop in violent crime. The president will be joined by Attorney General Todd Blanche and FBI Director Kash Patel. Authorities have arrested a suspect accused of vandalizing the World War II monument on the Mall. The incident was discovered yesterday. Red graffiti was sprayed on part of the monument and soap was poured into the fountains. It is the feast day of St. Maximilian Kolbe. He gave his life for a fellow prisoner at Auschwitz. The Polish Franciscan priest died in 1941 and was later canonized as a martyr of charity. I'm Veronica Dudo with EWTN News Nightly. Follow us on Facebook, X, YouTube, and Instagram, and join us tonight.
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3: Very nice to have you with me. You are my guests. I'm dispensing a potent drug. It is no longer available in brand name. Program here is The Doctor Is In. The drug is Doc Is In. That no longer available. It's very expensive drug. As a matter of fact, when we dispensed it, it was free. Okay, all right, that said. No longer available. Side effects do include brain swelling and IQ raising. It's now in generic. So it's tricyclical. You can get it, and you're getting it right now, even as you listen, whether you realize it or not. It's not something you take through the mouth. It's not something that you get injection-wise. It is through the ears. It's oral, A-U-R-A-L, not O-R-A-L. So we're dispensing it. This is Look Back Friday. This is one we take. See, I always do this. I shouldn't do that. We take. This is when the program takes previous calls, different topics, and there's something within the call that could get some more explaining. There's a tangent that maybe would be worthwhile pursuing, but I didn't at the time of the call. Just a little bit more extrapolation in the subjects or the unspoken subjects of the call. So we will get to those because Eric Dumont has put them up on the screen here. But this was a fascinating article I came across. And the title of the article is The Spiritual Child. The new science of raising healthy children. All right, the new science, huh? Spiritual. Spiritual's new science. Did you know that? Yeah, something you might want to let the last several millennia of human history in on. The new science. I love it. All right, let me quote a psychiatrist who's working at a psychiatric ward of a hospital in New York. She says this. In 1994, I began working in the psychiatric ward of a hospital in New York. Adolescents who had experienced traumas, such as parents' divorce or the death of a parent, came to my clinic. They felt their world had been shattered, or they

0: suffered from problems such as drug and alcohol addiction, anxiety, suicidal thoughts. Lisa Miller, professor of clinical psychology at Columbia University, said this in an interview. Over the past two decades, she has conducted research, published in a lot of prestigious psychology and psychiatric journals. She says this, at some point, I began to notice an interesting phenomenon that I didn't know how to explain. That adolescents and teenagers who had a spiritual foundation, a relationship with something greater than themselves, exhibited a faster recovery than those who lacked the same connection. But in 1994, there was not even a single peer-reviewed scientific study on the subject of spirituality in adolescents and teenagers. Okay, hold it right there. Anybody who is familiar with Father Robert Spitzer's work, I forget the exact title of the book, but basically what he is saying in the book is the Catholic Church is right in its moral teaching. And he cites a boatload of surveys and studies that all come to the same conclusion. If religion, and here the article calls it spirituality, but if belief in a God, and particularly Christianity, if religion is very much a part of your life, you embrace it, your pathology, anxiety, suicidal ideation, drug use, alcohol use, depression, much lower, significantly lower. People who are religious across the board generally have more contented lives, more stable lives. There's just a boatload of this stuff. Now, I don't remember the dates of these studies that Father Spitzer cited. However, this was 1994 that this psychiatrist started pointing this out. Now, she was asked this question. Was there spirituality connected to religious belief? And she answered this. She said, not necessarily. Their spirituality was connected to a personal inner sense of appreciation and recognition of a higher power that transcends humans. Okay, she's getting close to belief in a God. Okay, but it's still fuzzy. Then she continues, this is a force. Well, see, for Christians and believers in God, this is a being. This is a divine entity that can manifest in different ways for different people. Okay, now you're a little bit back. You're kind of tap dancing around, I'm spiritual, not religious. But see, the question I would have on this, and I would like to see surveys on this, is this kind of self-defined spirituality as salutary? Is it as healthy mentally and physically as an actual belief in a creator and, if you will, in his son and in living by the guidelines he gives us? I really love to see that as opposed to just, I'm spiritual. I think there's something beyond myself that means something. That's vague, it's fuzzy. And it doesn't really guide your behavior. Okay. She says, metaphorically speaking. Okay, no, she also says this. Some people, when they encounter difficulties, turn to God. Others meditate, go for walks in nature, or ask what the higher power wants from them. It seems here that basically, in her own anecdotal experience, she's just equating all of this. Now you go for a walk in nature is kind of the same thing as a belief in God. Or asking what this quote-unquote higher power, whoever that might be, whatever that might be. And she even at one point says it's the universe for some people. Again, it's all squishing it together. So on one hand, it's good that the recognition among a professional was those people who looked beyond themselves to heavier meaning in life got better quicker. But at the same time, are all of these meanings in life equal? Now, she's reporting for her experience that they are. I would like to see that much more closely looked at. Okay, let me go further. She says, gives this an example. A 13-year-old girl named Ileana, that's a pseudonym, one of the most remarkable examples I've encountered of this. Her father owned a deli One day, two of his acquaintances robbed and murdered him. She had been very close to her father and fell into a deep depression, neglected her studies, cried incessantly, totally shut herself off. She came to sessions at the clinic, but she didn't communicate with me. She just sat hunched over with vacant eyes, completely withdrawn. For many months, the most accepted psychological treatment at the time, cognitive behavioral therapy, did not help her pass through the tunnel of depression, and she continued to fade. One day, she came to a session with a sparkle in her eyes and a broad smile. She said, "Guess what happened?" She recounted that she met at school a kind and gentle, considerate boy who had truly touched her heart. The most exciting part, as far as she was concerned, was the boy's unusual and rare name. He was called Horatio, which was also her father's name. "You see," she said, "the boy I met has the same name as my father. That's a sign. My father sent him to me. It's a sign that he is still watching over me." See, now to me, that's not a walk in nature. That's not the universe is the higher power. That is belief in an afterlife. That is belief in a God who manifests all that that afterlife is. So this dramatic example was tied into an actual religious belief in the traditional sense, not just a spiritual fuzziness. I'm running out of time here. Let me give you one more. Okay. Another example. A young man who wanted to be a doctor. Toward the end of high school, applied to 6 medical schools, rejected by all. Became depressed, felt like a loser, never would succeed, never be a doctor like his father and mother. One day as he was walking in the forest, he saw a radiant light filtering through the trees and felt a deep unity with nature. The light transformed his thinking. He suddenly felt the presence of a higher power of love and support. "In that moment," this is him speaking, "I understood and knew that God has a plan for me, and that perhaps I will not be a doctor like my parents, but I will be a healer in the way God intended me for me." See, once again, not tapping into some kind of fuzzy spiritual dimension, but an actual being who orchestrated this radical change in perspective. Thought it was fascinating. I wish I could remember the exact name of Father Spitzer's book. The Moral Wisdom of the Catholic Church. That's it. It just popped into my head. And in it, he cites all kinds of surveys basically saying, you follow what our Lord teaches, you live a whole lot better. And he points out these are secular studies. These are not religious studies. Okay, when we come back, let's see who I want to talk to. Oh, Kathy, she's asking a question. Actually, a very life-changing question. Dr. Ray.
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0: Dr. Ray Guarendi, an elite member of Catholic Radio's SWAT team, stopping whining and tantrums. All right, this is Look Back Friday, so let's go to our first Look Back call. That would be Kathy from Illinois, and she and her husband are pondering, one might say struggling, with a question that would radically change their life, hopefully for the better.
8: My husband and I have been married 2 years, and about 6 months into our marriage, we found out that I am unable to have children, and we are not pursuing IVF or anything like that because I'm Catholic and I want to obey the church's rules. So we are trying to discern whether God wants us to pursue adoption or not. And it's hard. I've researched domestic, international, foster care adoption. If we did pursue it, we probably would go with international adoption. But we're trying to figure out if it's better just to use our energy and resources on simply loving the people that God has put into our lives, rather than trying to adopt. And I really don't know which way to go.
0: Well, what exactly is the reluctance side of adoption?
8: I think our fears are that we would adopt and that the children we adopt would not turn out well.
0: Well, that can be. Sure, that can be. That's yeah. Legit. Have you gotten scary stories from people who have adopted?
8: Yes. We know several families who did adopt, and there were some medical issues like fetal alcohol syndrome. And so the parents find themselves in a position where they are continuing to have to parent long after the child has grown up. And that isn't really something that we would want. And then, of course, just with the crazy world right now, there's always the fear that any child we adopted would get pulled into some kind of bizarre lives that the world presents. So that's another fear that we have.
0: In the adoption book that I wrote, Could You, Should You, about half the book deals with where you're at, Kathy, which is,
8: okay,
0: I got these fears. I don't know how this kid's going to turn out. I don't know what kind of neglect he's lived through when he was in adoption in Eastern Europe. I don't know when he was in an orphanage in Eastern Europe and he was neglected the first 4 years of his life. Or I went down to Guatemala and you got this 6-year-old down there that it was abandoned at age 3. And I don't know anything about before age 3 and what kind of brain development am I looking at? And am I going to have a 19-year-old that's totally unsocialized? Yeah, you can do that. If you want to be perfectly secure, then you don't. You can reduce dramatically the chances of adopting a child who is more at risk. Now, it's not guaranteed. Okay, I've had several of my kids have been drug and alcohol exposed, and they're doing fine. They may not be academically rockets, but they're just decent human beings. First of all, there's no guarantee it's going to be bad. Now, also, you can lower those chances. For example, a couple of my kids we adopted early on, and they were not drug and alcohol exposed. They were infants when we got them, and they were situations where birth mom decided, okay, I want to place my baby, and I'm going to look at these profiles, and this is what I want. So, and they do very, very well. Very, very well. Okay, they're good kids, young adults, doing great. So that said, you can lower the odds of having a difficult kid if you wait for a healthy infant. Now, it might take you longer, could take several years, but you can do that.
8: For you, when did you know, like, how did you know that this was God's will for you to adopt?
0: Well, I didn't know personally it was God's will for me. I read it a couple places in Scripture, in James, and this is faith that is pure before the Lord, that we take care of the widows and the orphans in their distress. And then when Jesus said, whoever welcomes a little child like this welcomes me. So I read it. So it wasn't a matter of, well, Lord, is that what you want me to do? Well, it is what he wants me to do. The question is, can I get away with not doing it? Yeah, he's not going to condemn me because I don't do it. But if you look at it, that seems pretty clear. Now, my wife had an interesting observation when we got up to around 5 or 6. It was a pretty full family. I mean, we had 6 kids under 6. She said, Ray, if not us, who?
8: Yeah.
0: We have a good marriage. We knew what we were getting into. We knew. We went to the agencies and we said, okay, you got some tough-to-place kids, let us know. Mm-hmm. We knew it. We entered into the adoption with the idea that if this is a very bumpy ride, Kathy, I got a daughter in prison, okay? Mm-hmm. And she was very disturbed when we got her. She was psychotic. She's mentally ill, all kinds of things. Yeah. So we knew that. But we said, no, we're going to give a home to these kids. We knew it. It wasn't a matter of, okay, gee, I'm going to have a great kid. It's a guarantee. This is going to be fun. I'll be a wonderful parent. No, not necessarily with all of them. Some of them was pretty bouncy.
8: Almost like a ministry in a sense.
0: Well, a little bit, yeah. The choice is for you to say, look, I want to be a mommy. There's some kids that need homes. Mm-hmm. Now, you got several options, of course. You can foster to adopt. That'll guarantee you get a kid. You can adopt sibling groups, 2-3 kids. I've had many parents do that. Some of the kids turned out okay. Some of them struggled. I guess I would summarize it by saying this, Kathy. You got no guarantees. And I know there are people sitting out there listening, Dr. Ray, tell her she has no guarantees even if she conceives and births. I know that. I got that part. But Kathy's right. These are kids at more high risk, as in general, given their history, than they would if they were in Kathy's womb with all of her health, with all of her nutrition, with all of her prenatal care, all of that. Okay, she would be much more likely to give birth to a healthy, thriving, well-put-together, neurological infant. Okay, that said, you can say to yourself, I can take the easy road. I mean, I can. I can just kind of say, well, all right, I won't risk anything. Mm-hmm. But I'll tell you this, Kathy. Even my daughter in prison, as bouncy as it was with us with her, man, I was her guardian for years. She was in 5 or 6 group homes. She sabotaged all of them. Okay, she's just a very, very disturbed young lady from almost the time we got her. So given that, would I not do it? Oh, of course I'd do it. Of course. We gave her a home. We gave her love. We're the only ones who visit her. So given all that, you kind of like jump into the deep end of the pool and say, okay, Lord, here we go. Let's see what happens.
8: Yeah.
0: That's kind of the way you got to look at it. Yeah, this is no longer 1960, when more often than not, or quite often, the young high school girl, Catholic, goes and lives with the nuns until she gives birth and places her baby for adoption, healthy womb environment. Much more often, these children are at higher risk, whether they come from overseas and neglect, or orphanages, or from parents who lost custody very early on. And yes, to be straight, flat out, a child in those circumstances can have a bumpier ride growing up. And it isn't necessarily that the parents didn't do all they could do, it's just the child is who the child is. Now, that does not mean you can't place a moral system over top of the child. You know, each child has their own unique temperament. Some of my kids, yes, they've made bad decisions, but they're still the moral thread, that their mom and I tried to give them as they were growing up, and they still got that. They got 1 foot in the church. If 1 foot is kind of out or doing the cultural thing, that's true. But there's that tug back. So for Kathy and her husband, it's definitely going to be, if we're going to do this, then we've decided we're going to take in a child and we're going to give him a stable home. We're going to give him a loving mother and father. And we're not going to view this as something that is mainly or only a reward to us. We're adopting a son or a daughter or more, and we're giving them all the love and discipline. And you got to be a strong parent. I'll tell you that right now. You can't be a wissy-wassy, wussy parent. There's no way. So if you have that confidence and that security, go for it. One of the points in the book I say, people will ask, I don't know if I'm feeling called by the Lord. Well, he wrote it down. Jesus said, whoever welcomes a little one in my name welcomes me. And St. James said, this is faith that is pure and undefiled before the Lord. We take care of the widows, the orphans, and the oppressed. Well, certainly not everybody can do that, or everybody will do that, but you're pondering it, and you're saying, I don't know what the Lord wants. Well, he did write it down.
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10: This is day 8 of our heat wave. Well, we still have 2 more to go. An extreme heat warning remains in effect through 9 p.m. Saturday. The weather map has not changed since yesterday, but there is a momentum to every heat wave, so let's check on our senior neighbors and not give in to heat wave cabin fever. Limit your time outside. Make sure you're hydrated and dressed for Old Man Summer. Today through Sunday, no storms at all across southern Missouri and southern Illinois. Highs in the mid to upper 90s, heat index 105 to 110. In northeastern Missouri and west central Illinois, heat is not a threat, but strong to severe storms are. Possibly today, again tomorrow, and especially tomorrow night, highs near 90. In St. Louis, surrounding counties through eastern Illinois, isolated but strong to severe storms this morning, then dry through Sunday. But our heat wave remains intact with highs today, tomorrow, and Sunday in the mid to upper 90s, the heat index 105 to 110. Our heat wave ends on Monday. I'm meteorologist Mike Roberts for Covenant Network. Have a blessed day.
11: Act of Hope. Oh my God, relying on thy almighty power and infinite mercy and promises, I hope to obtain the pardon of my sins with the help of thy grace and life everlasting through the merits of Jesus Christ, my Lord and my Redeemer. Amen.

0: I got an email here. It said, Dr. E, I know you try to stay fit, but when you had all your kids at home, how'd you do that? And I said, well, every morning I jogged. I got up, and I'm not a great jogger, but you know, I pushed myself. And every morning I got up, and I got to the point where I would jog five times around the block. And when I was done, I took the block and I put it back in my kid's toy box. Yeah, so, you know, I worked hard on that. Adam called from Idaho. Adam has a 17-year-old son. Now, this is interesting the way this is phrased. The son won't do chores. Won't, which means he refuses. Not that he slipshod about it, not that he's lazy, not that he overlooks it, not that he resists, he won't. And then Adam says, no matter what. Now, when a parent tells me no matter what, I'm often asking, what is what? Let's find out from Adam here.
1: I have a 17-year-old. He's our oldest. He's a great kid. He's got a full-time job, graduated school already, great all around, helps out of the church, great kid. He completely ignores his small responsibilities that he has at home. We give him some chores to do, very minimal stuff, and he just completely ignores them. It's almost like, I feel like it's defiant, and I don't know if...
0: Well, it is. It's passive defiance. He's not in your face. He doesn't say, I'm not doing it, Dad. Get off my back. No, it's just kind of like, I'll blow you off.
1: Yeah, and he just doesn't do it. And we've tried taking things away. He doesn't have much to take away anymore. We've tried paying him whenever he completes the tasks. He doesn't care about that. So we've resorted to charging him for when he doesn't do them, like as a, well, if you're not doing them, then I have to analogously pay someone else to do them. So we've tried charging him for them. And
0: well, you're bouncing all over the place, Adam.
1: It doesn't seem to work, and that's why I'm calling.
0: Well, that bouncing all over the place doesn't work.
1: Needing to,
0: my friend.
1: Okay, all right.
0: Bouncing, I call it pinball parenting in one of my books. We're going to try to find the key to motivate this kid. And so we do all kinds of stuff. But the problem with pinball parenting is you don't persevere with anything long enough.
1: Okay.
0: So there's several things you said here. You use your first five or six sentence to tell me what a great kid he is. That's good. Okay. All right, we got that. But you're talking to a shrink, so I tend to analyze what you say underneath what you didn't say. And there's a part of me that heard you not say, well, okay, he's a great kid in so many ways. I don't know. Is it? I mean, he should do his chores, but I don't know if that's that big a deal. So there's kind of a smidgen of reluctance in you being really firm about this. Am I wrong?
1: Yeah. In fact, my wife tells me that maybe we're being too hard on him all the time because
0: there you go. Because he's a good kid. Look at all the great qualities he has. So he ignores his chores and doesn't help around the house. Yeah, tell that to his future employer. Okay.
1: All right.
0: Now, you said another thing interesting. You said he ignores his responsibilities. Well, he can ignore them, but you don't have to allow him to ignore them. For example, does he drive?
1: He does.
0: Does he have a smartphone?
1: Mm-hmm.
0: Does he drive himself to school?
1: No, so he graduated already, but that's the only place we allow him to drive, is to and from work.
0: Okay, so he can't go anywhere else?
1: Yeah. Nope.
0: All right, so what's he do, sit up in his room?
1: Yep.
0: Okay, you don't have to allow that, you know. What's he doing up there?
1: He's reading. Like, there's no gaming systems, there's no TV.
0: Right. You're on the right track.
1: Any of those capabilities.
0: You're on the right track, but I think you can tell him, you know, son, first of all, the chores are the key to whatever movement you have left. Those things have to be completed for you to even get to drive to work. Or you can tell him, if he's working, you can tell him, son, any day that you don't do your chores costs you $15. You can do that.
1: Yeah, well, that's what we've been doing for the past, I don't know, 3 months maybe or so.
0: Okay, raise it up.
1: And We have. He's so like last week he had to pay us almost $300.
2: Oh, wow.
1: Yeah. We're charging him so much money. We feel terrible. It's just not clicking.
0: Well, no, but here's the problem. You do a lot for this young man. You love him. You give him a stable home. He's got a good family. And he's basically saying in high defiance, I'm not doing it. You can't make me do it. That's what he's saying, right?
1: Yeah.
0: Okay. So you've got a decision to make here, Adam. You can say, well, son, I don't want to take your money, but you leave me no choice. You leave me no choice. I will give it to your siblings who do the chores. What you're saying is, yeah. Okay, I'm not going to drag you kicking and screaming to doing this, but it's going to cost you heavy. And if you want to live this way until you move out, son, what am I going to do? I'm asking you to do this, and you're saying no. You are flat-out defiant. And I know you said it earlier, Adam. You said, well, my wife wonders if we're too hard on him. Well, he picks up on that. He knows that. He knows you guys aren't quite on the same page. And so it's like his attitude is, okay, here's your money. Here's your money. And eventually mom's going to go, we got to do something else. This isn't working. Tell me I'm wrong.
1: No, that's what's happened.
0: Yeah, sure. So in essence, in some respects, you maybe trained him. Hold out. We'll try something else. But if you sit him down, say, son, look, here's the deal. I don't want to do this to you, but we're not asking much of you. And you're just flat out refusing to do it. So, yeah, it's going to cost you. It is going to cost you. And by the way, one other thing. You can't stay in your room anymore. You're going to have to come down. You're not going to hibernate in your room. Because what it sounds like his life is at this point is I go to work, I come back, I don't talk to you people, I go up in my room, and I don't have to do anything to associate with you or do anything like that.
1: I was kind of worried that he was maybe getting into something bad and having some emotional issues or something like that. But, I mean, for the most part, as long as we're not asking him to do anything, he'll hang out with the family and he'll play games and talk and things like that. It's just once we bring up him having to do something, that's when he goes and hibernates.
0: You can't. Well, you have to decide whether you're going to let him hibernate. You can't run away because we asked you to do something. I suspect that, and again, he's 17. When's he going to be 18?
1: He'll be 18 this year.
0: I suspect that at some point he's going to say, you know what, I just want to live on my own because I don't like the fact that I'm being asked to do this. But he's going to find out when he lives on his own, he's going to have to do 20 times as much as you guys asked him to do.
1: Right, and that's kind of what I was thinking, too, is that this is just going to be a lesson he has to learn when he moves out. I didn't know if there was anything else really we could do or do anything different.
0: Well, yes and no. I mean, you're not letting him get away with it. You're charging him $15 a day. He chooses to take the $15 loss. Okay, there's my terms. You took them. Okay, and I knew we were going to bump up against the break on that, and I told that to Eric. So after the break, I'll quickly summarize what Dad was saying and then add a few things. And it would be a direction I would go in therapy. It would be one of the things I would explore.

0: The Heart of Your Life with Elizabeth Jingle.
1: How does the enemy act when a person moves closer to God? St. Ignatius of Loyola writes in the second of the 14 rules for the discernment of spirits, "For then it is proper to the evil spirit to bite, sadden, and place obstacles, disquieting with false reasons, so that the person may not go forward." The enemy bites on a person's thought, causing inner distress, worry, creating anxiety. The enemy's bite unsettles the person. The enemy does not want us to have peace of heart or happiness when we are growing in our service of God. The enemy also brings sadness. Father Timothy Gallagher writes, "A sadness with respect to God, to prayer, to the love of others in God, that is, to everything involved in the pursuit of God's will." The enemy also brings obstacles and false reasons that disquiet, disrupting our interior peace.
0: For more information, visit AveMariaRadio.net.
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3: Let us strive to know the Lord. Quick question to you and me right now. Is that what you and I are doing every single day? When you and I wake up every day, do we strive to know Jesus or not? In the Old Testament, in the same book of Hosea, a little bit later on, it's in chapter 14, the Lord says through the prophet, "My people perish." Or in another translation, "My people are being destroyed because of a lack of knowledge." Not a lack of data. We got tons of data. Not a lack of information. We got a lot of information. Not just about things that are happening in the world. We got a lot of data, a lot of knowledge, a lot of information about God. But not a lot of intimacy with God. Not a lot of relationship with God. Not a lot of friendship. That's the cry of God's heart. God wants to give himself to us in the incredible gift of friendship, and we're not taking advantage of it.

0: most competent, exquisite broadcast professionals can time things so that they flow easily with the break. As you see, you can conclude what this means. We had the look-back call that butted right up against the break, and I had no opportunity to comment at all on the look-back call. So you can draw your own conclusions about my level of competence and exquisite broadcasting skill. All that said, now I want to comment, but let me summarize. Adam called. He introduced the call with something I hear from many, many parents. And I've talked about this, and I've speculated on all the reasons. He's calling about a problem with his son. It sounds like a significant problem, not necessarily maybe in its intensity, but it's in recurrence. He listed it, and he said, he's a great kid. He's a great kid. Parents will do this. They'll say, yeah, I'm giving you the wrong impression. And overall, he's a good kid. And sometimes I'll ask, how is that? And they'll say, well, he's not on drugs or anything like that. One of the new moral high bars. He's not on drugs. All right. So Adam describes this young man as generally pleasant, generally cooperative. Well, cooperative in the sense that he'll cooperate what he wants to cooperate with. That came through with Adam's call. But overall, it's very frustrating because this young man, and I'm going to use the word belligerently. See, Adam didn't use that. But he flat out refuses to do the most minor chores that his parents would like him to do because he lives there. And I got the wind that when he's asked, he just simply goes up to his room and retreats. Now, Adam detailed a whole bunch of things that they tried. He said that he doesn't really have a whole lot of privileges. He drives, but he can only drive to and from work. Okay. That can be. Although you can always tinker with something like that. You can say, no, you don't even have the car to drive to and from work. You better call an Uber. You can do that. Or you can say, I'll take you to work. And I don't know if I can get there right when you quit. I'll get there when I can. Yeah, you could do that. See, because parents generally don't think that way. It's like, well, no, we only let him drive to and from work. Okay, yeah. But does he go anywhere else? Well, he comes straight home. We know it's 12 minutes and he comes straight home. Perhaps. Who knows? You don't know if he got off work an hour early. You don't know these things. Dr. Ray, that's awful skeptical. No, it's reality. Kids want to do what they want to do. That's part of immaturity. It's part of fallen human nature. And the main people in the way are parents. So I'm going to find ways to get around what conditions you put upon me. So that's the first thing. The second thing is, as we talked about in the call, they just let him retreat to his room. And the only time, according to Adam, that he does this is when something's asked of him. Then he leaves. Now, they said this. For the last 3 months, any day he doesn't do his chores, he's fined $15. All right. I don't know where he works, and I don't know how many hours he works. But he's probably getting more than 15 bucks an hour. So in his mind, the 15 bucks is 1 hour worth of work. In his mind, it's a fair trade. I'll give you your 15 bucks. Now, leaving aside the parental disagreement on this, this is dad's idea that he'd like at his son to do chores. Mom's idea is, well, maybe we're too hard on him. Unspoken, because he's generally a good kid. That's so much. I always tell parents, you want to raise a civilized kid or do you want to raise a virtuous kid? You want to raise a civilized kid? Sounds like Adam's kid's a civilized kid. So, sounds like it. Sounds like he's a pleasant kid. Virtuous. Virtuous would be, gee, I live at home. Got all the benefits of living at home. I'm almost 18 years old. My parents are supporting me. I think I can load the dishwasher. All right. All that said, they're in my office, and they tell me that they took $300 in total from him. Now, that's basically 20 days of work without doing chores. And that hurt them. I can understand that. I wouldn't want to take $300 from my kid. But he still doesn't do the chores. Now, as a shrink, I would ask them, what else do you think is going on here that from a pure self-interest point of view, it's not going to take your son, given what you've told me, an hour to do the chores you're asking of him? It probably will take minutes. So essentially what he's doing, he's giving you an hour's worth of his work time to avoid doing these chores. Now, as a psychologist, I got to look for what the hidden motive is. I would prompt the parents to explore this, to see, is there something in their son's mindset that says, you want me to do this? There's no way I'm going to do it. I don't care what you do. Now, see, that shifts it away from doing chores and avoiding the consequences placed upon me for not doing them into a battle of the personal wills. And if it is a battle of the personal wills, one must ask, what is it within the son that is making this so important? Now, they could do a little bit of experimenting. They could say, son, next week it goes to $20 a day for not doing chores. The week after that, son, I don't want to do this, but it goes to $25. Now, is there a point when the son says, that's way too expensive, I'll do the chores? Or, now this would be interesting, I don't know, would this kid simply dig his heels in and say, no way, no how, I'm not doing this? And what does that speak of? You know, if we say he's a great kid, but he's got some percolating level of resentment toward mom and dad that they're doing this? Adam touched upon something else. He said, there's little kids there. I mean, because when I said give his money to the little kids for doing the chores, he didn't say, well, we don't have any little kids. And he did say he's our oldest. Okay, I forgot about that. So these other little kids are watching. And they're watching their brother basically say, you can't make me. That confuses little kids. When they see an older sibling dictating to the parents this. Now, I certainly am not advising this. This is up to the parents. But they could say at age 18, son, if you're not going to give us this minimal level of cooperation, you need to find another place to live. Now, does that sound harsh? Dr. Ray, come on. He's just not doing a few chores. No. It isn't. It is. The chore is not the issue. The chore is the nugget that the main issue wraps around, which is, I'm not doing it. It just so happens to be something that I refuse to do. And again, we don't know what his main reason is. It can't simply be because I'm lazy. Because it's hard. If they were in my office, I would explore, what chores are you asking? How long does it take? Is it every day? What do the little kids do? What do his brothers and sisters do? Well, they do more than he does. Okay, what do you think they're thinking about this? See, there's a whole bunch of dynamics going on here that you got to poke around and probe. And if you find out that these chores would take, on average, 8 minutes a day, and he's digging his heels in and losing $15 every day because he's refusing to do them, and the little kids are thinking, we do more than he does, the parents got to decide. I know personally, me, I love my kids very much, but they don't dictate the terms in my home. That's not going to happen. And in fact, if you're going to die on the hill of, I'm not loading the dishwasher, that speaks of something much more defiant. And it speaks of something that within this young man, there's resentment. There's resentment about other stuff. And one other point to make before I get my notice here from Eric Dumont that I'm moving well past the soft break. In these cases where the parents come in and say, here's the problem, everything else is cool, but this is the one area that's a significant or a resistant or a pimple of a problem in our home. As I talk to them, much more often than not, that is not the only problem. You find out there's a disrespectful surliness. Or you find out that, a couple of times he was sneaky with that car. Or you find out, and again, he has a smartphone. What's he doing with the smartphone up in his room? He's not doing any chores. Why should he have a smartphone at all? But you see, they still allow him to have a smartphone. So they're not really bringing their full parenthood to bear on this. Almost always there's other dynamics going on. It isn't just as simple of this is a quirk in his personality that he refuses to do chores. Okay? I wanted to talk more about that, and now I'll rest my mouth for 2 minutes.
1: All the advice, none of the bills. Come in. The doctor is in.
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0: Greatest of all characters of all time, Barney One Bullet Fife. If you can pull it up on YouTube where Barney recites the preamble to the Constitution. It is one of the classy Barney riffs with Andy helping him, and it is truly comedic genius. So, this is Dr. Ray. Okay, so I'm looking at about 2 minutes here, so not a whole lot to do much else. Got some look-back calls still there, but we'll save them for a future look-back day. Couple more comments on Adam and his 17-year-old son who is just refusing to do even the most minimal of chores. When a kid digs his heels in, there's a decent chance the parents are going to disagree. Especially in these days of fear of psychological damage. Now, Adam just barely touched upon this, but he said his wife was questioning whether they were too hard on him. So here'd be my question. You're putting conditions, and these conditions he's not accepting. You're fining him $15 a day for not doing his chores, and he won't do his chores, so he's just paid the $15. So how is that too hard on him? He made the choice. You're not saying to him, we're going to give you 2 hours a day worth of chores and do them when you get home at 9 o'clock after work until 11 o'clock. Now, a case could be made. All right, let's rethink this a little bit. But everything that Adam said, it sounded like they were asking no more of their son than they asked the other younger kids. And even if they did ask more, he's the oldest, he's 17, you would expect it. My 7-year-old mowed the lawn. My 10-year-old didn't. Okay, you're 17. You can handle the mower. That did hurt when they all left. We had to mow the lawn ourselves. I felt so bad. Just kind of sitting in the rocker there outside, watching my wife mow. Her lines weren't very straight, and I didn't want to tell her that after she mowed. We have an acre. I finally bought a riding mower. Yep, I finally surrendered to all the other neighbors around me who have 1/4 acres and all have riding mowers or lawn service. And my wife and I are sitting on this 1-acre lawn front and back with a house plopped on it. I did get a 32-inch cut, though. That's true. There for a while, we were doing 22. Both of us. We'd mix it up. A lot of steps. Backyard, we calculated. 7,000 steps to mow the backyard. You almost got your 10,000 steps in just mowing the backyard. I digress. Anyway, sure would like to know what kind of chores this kid is refusing to do. Something tells me, if you go by standard American demands, it ain't very much. All right. Well, anyway, thank you for joining me. Thanks, Eric Dumont, for all you did over there producing and editing these lookbacks. And walk with God, you know, because that ain't a chore. That's a beautiful, beautiful thing.
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16: A prayer for our country. Almighty God, bless our nation and make it true to the ideas of freedom and justice and brotherhood for all who make it great. Guard us from war, from fire and wind, from compromise, fear, and confusion. Be close to our president and our statesmen. Give them vision and courage as they ponder decisions affecting peace and the future of the world. Make me more deeply aware of my heritage, realizing not only my rights, but also my duties and responsibilities as a citizen. Make this great land and all its people know clearly your will, that they may fulfill the destiny ordained for us in the salvation of nations and the restoring of all things in Christ. Amen.

0: because of widespread insecurity. Catholic schools and religious houses have also been attacked, burned, or occupied, while two priests were abducted and a seminarian was killed during the first 7 months of 2026. And Whole Foods is recalling dozens of products containing jalapenos across 12 states over potential salmonella contamination. The recall affecting stores in Texas, Oklahoma, Louisiana, Wisconsin, Michigan, Illinois, Iowa, Missouri, Arkansas, Indiana, Kentucky, and Ohio. For more news with a Catholic perspective, visit EWTNnews.com. I'm Teresa Tomeo, and Call to Communion with Dr. David Andrews starts now.
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6: 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All right, Pedro Quiles, our producer, Matt Kabinski, our phone screener, Ace McKay, keeping an eye on social media for us. I'm Tom Price, heading into the weekend with Dr. David Anders.
7: Tom, how are you today?
6: I'm well. You ready for that weekend of yours?
7: I'm ready.
6: Chores?
7: Lots.
6: As plenty. Always. Like, don't ask, right?
7: Oh, yeah.
6: Don't even ask. We're going to lead off with a couple of texts that came in yesterday during the show, and we couldn't get to them because we ran out of time, but here they are. This one is from Jan in Louisiana. In Mary's Memorare, she states, "Her soul proclaims the greatness of the Lord, and her spirit finds strength." So, if we each have both a soul and a spirit, what is the difference between the two?
7: Yeah, thank you. So I don't think the Blessed Virgin in this hymn intended primarily to give a lesson in the metaphysics of the human soul, right? This is it's primarily a form of praise to God, and the wording is characteristic of Hebrew poetry. Hebrew poetry didn't rhyme. It didn't use meter the way Occidental poetry does. It used conceptual parallelisms. And so you'd state a thing, and then you state a thing. And sometimes you'd state the thing twice. This is a good cup of water. This is a good cup of water. Or you might say, this is a good cup of water. This is a good quaff to my thirst. You know, you'd come up with some kind of, you know, parallel
6: variation,
7: statement,
6: yeah.
7: Right? And the poetry lies in the play on words that comes out of that form. And
6: okay.
7: So this is characteristic Hebrew poetry, and there's no reason, particular reason, to think that there is any conceptual difference between spirit and soul here. Maybe there is, maybe there isn't, but that's just not what the passage is about. When it comes to Catholic philosophical anthropology, what does the Catholic Church in its philosophy teach about the nature of the human person? The Church teaches that we are not tripartite, but dipartite, that humans are body and soul.
6: Mm-hmm.
7: And there's an immaterial component to the human person, a material component. And that immaterial component can be referred to either as soul or spirit. They have the same reference. They're talking about the immaterial aspect of the human person, but under two different descriptions. So philosophically, soul refers to the immaterial part of the human insofar as it causes us to be alive, to be animate, and spirit insofar as it relates us to the transcendent, to God, to the eternal.
6: Jan in Louisiana, thank you so much for your text. Here's an anonymous

0: This one that also came in yesterday afternoon. This person says, is it a sin to miss Mass weekly?
1: Well, that depends. Let's say you're languishing in a Siberian prison camp, right?
0: Yeah.
1: You're chained to a wall. I mean, no, you can't get there. You're not morally responsible for what you're incapable of doing, right?
0: Sure.
1: Let's say you are the pastor of a Catholic parish in suburban America, and you decide that you just prefer playing golf on Sunday mornings to saying Mass. I'd say it'd be a pretty grave sin in your case.
0: Yeah.
1: And the extent of gravity depends both on your maturity, your degree of understanding, and your freedom of action. So sometimes we'll get calls from people, for example, who say, well, I've got a Catholic godchild, but the parents are not practicing Catholics. I don't live close, and the parents are not taking the kids to church. Well, you know, kid's 13 years old, and the church is 5 miles away. I mean, kid can't get there. It's not on the kids. You see the point.
0: Sure. Very good. And if you're ready now, let's go to the phones at 833-288-EWTN, beginning today with Craig in California, listening on the EWTN app. Hey there, Craig. Happy Friday. What's on your mind today?
2: Yeah, happy Friday from California, guys. Dr. Anders, I have a question for you. I'm Catholic. I have a friend that's Protestant, and we were talking about the Didache the other day. I did some research on it with my wife, and it definitely looks to me like it describes the early Catholic Church, the sacraments and things. He says he doesn't believe that. So I know you were a former Protestant. How can I discuss this with him? What are your thoughts on the Didache, and maybe you can explain it a little bit to me.
1: Yeah, so the Didache is a first or second century work of Christian practice and discipline, and it describes the Christian life and gives some details on Christian corporate life together. Not everything in the Didache would match perfectly what Catholics do today. I mean, there is discontinuity between the worldview of the Didache and say the modern Catholic liturgical and moral experience. The Didache gives witness to a strand of second century Christianity that is different from others. Second century Christianity was not uniform. The New Testament doesn't suggest it was uniform. The Catholic Church doesn't say it was uniform. We understand there was diversity in early Christianity, so you can point to some second century texts that will give you a different read than the Didache will. What for me is interesting about the literature of the Apostolic Fathers isn't that, you know, taken collectively, they all give you this sort of lock-solid picture that the universe is Roman Catholic through and through and has no differences from the modern world. That's not the significance of the text. But I would say, and this is my reading of them, when you read second century Christian literature, it doesn't sound it sounds absolutely nothing like the Augsburg Confession, right? I mean, it's easier to see lines of continuity to Catholicism than to the Protestant tradition. I mean, and so reading this literature helped me become Catholic because it was such a far cry from the evangelicalism in which I'd been raised, and it was a lot closer to the spirit of Catholicism.
0: Craig, thanks so much for your call. 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
0: It's called a communion with Dr. David Anders. 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And, you know, tomorrow is a big deal in the church. It is the Solemnity of the Assumption. It's also a big deal here at the EWTN Network because it was on this day, the Feast of the Assumption, in 1981, that Mother Angelica flipped the switch and founded EWTN, put it on the air.
1: And, you know, I grew up really close to the network. Actually, before it was the network, even.
0: Physically close.
1: Physically close. Really physically close. Was not Catholic. I have one childhood memory of driving past the grounds before it was the network. It was
0: really?
1: Just Mother's Community, right?
0: Okay.
1: And my family used to swim at this swimming club that was nearby, and we pulled out one day and turned right rather than left. I don't know why. We went past the grounds, and I remember looking outside. I was probably 7 or 8 years old and saw these ladies in funny clothes, and I said, "Mama, who are those people down there?" And she said, "Oh, well, those are Catholic nuns, you know, and we're not like them. We don't do that thing, you know." And and they kind of passed out of sight and out of mind. And then, you know, I don't know, 30 years later, I was listening to EWTN in my car, and I had no idea it was broadcast from right down the street. No clue whatsoever at all. And but I heard Marcus Grota on the radio, and I heard the Journey Home, and I said, I got to call these people and see if they can set me up with some Protestants that have become Catholics. And I called up in Ohio, and they said, you ever heard of EWTN? I said, never heard of it. And they said, well, it's about 5 miles from your house. And so I came over here and had my life changed, you know, in so many wonderful, positive ways. And Mother Angelica was my neighbor all these years, and I didn't even know it, but she had a tremendous impact on me personally through her work at the network that touched me and changed my life and my family's life, for which I'm so grateful.
0: Yes, indeed, as are we all. Back to the phones now at 833-288-EWTN. Here is David in Virginia listening to us on the EWTN app. Hey there, David. What's on your mind today?
11: I was calling because I'm on an OCIA team, and one of our inquirers is expressing doubt about the magisterium. Basically, he's like, it's just a bunch of men, you know, how could they be infallible?
1: Yeah, sure. I really appreciate the question. So is this person coming from another religious tradition, like from the Protestant tradition, or are they coming from atheism or secular life?
11: My understanding is that he's a lapsed Catholic.
1: He's a lapsed Catholic. Okay, so I'm curious, what's drawing him back? Why is he in RCA? What's his interest in coming back to the church?
11: It's a little unclear. He's been attending irregularly because his job takes him out of town, etc.
1: Okay, I got you.
11: And I know his wife is Japanese. In fact, they had just come back from Japan last week. So I'm not sure if other religions are affecting him. I don't know.
1: Well, the only reason I was asking is because if he were coming from the Protestant tradition, my retort would be, well, you don't have any trouble believing the Bible, and it was written by a bunch of men. And you know, he might respond, but God was behind the writing of the Bible, to which I would respond, yeah, well, how do you know that, right? How do you know that? And if God can get behind the men who wrote the Bible, God could get behind the men who lead the church, although in a different way, of course, but still
0: sure,
1: the idea
0: sure.
1: that God could superintend intervening human history is not something that a lot of people have a hard time swallowing with respect to some institutions. They just become extra critical when it comes to the Catholic Church. So, you know, the case for the magisterium, I think, is as follows. First of all, it's clearly grounded in the teaching of Jesus, who said to the apostles, go into all nations and teach. That's what magisterium means. It means teach. everything I've commanded you, and I'll be with you to the end of the age. And that's a promise of divine assistance. Whatever you bind on earth will be bound in heaven. Whatever you loose on earth will be loosed in heaven. I give you the keys of the kingdom of heaven. These are very strong words from our Lord about the teaching authority of the church. And if you think that there is a determinate body of content that Christ wills for us to know, then if he doesn't give us a way to know what that content is, then we can't be responsible for the act of Christian faith. I mean, Christ says in Mark 16, believe and be baptized and you'll be saved. Well, believe what exactly? Believe what exactly? And there's no principled way to answer that question unless he gives us an authoritative voice that can define it for us. Now, you know, some people say, well, he gave us the Bible. Again, I would go, oh, yeah? Who said? Like, did he say that? Did Christ mention that? Did he ever talk about giving us the 27 books of the New Testament as our final authority? No, he did not. But he did specifically mention the institution of the church. Upon this rock I'll build my church, and the gates of hell will not prevail against it. So there's a scriptural argument. Well, you know, what if you don't believe the Bible, right? Anything else we can bring from history? Well, you know, here is where it takes almost an act of faith to see it, because you can find statements of the magisterium down through history that, well, you know, this seems to have this emphasis and this seems to have that emphasis. Is this a tension or is this a conflict? And you can do that. But I would also point out that there clearly is a strong column of continuity that runs through Catholic teaching down through the centuries that is attributable to the fact that there is a magisterium, right? I mean, like, how is it that I knew determinately where the Catholic Church is in the 12th century? I mean, how can I locate it on a chronology? How do I find the Catholic Church in the 6th century? How can I identify the points of commonality between Catholic teaching then and now? Well, it's because there's this thing called the magisterium, right, that I can point to that says, here's what you have to believe, here's what you have to believe, here's what you have to believe. And so it's created these signposts down through the centuries that are part of the historical record, right? And ultimately, this is what decided me for the church. I had come very close to Catholicism because I believed a lot of what the Catholic Church taught, but I wasn't all the way there. I wasn't 100% there. And one of the things that I really didn't have a particular feeling about one way or the other was whether I believed the Pope, right? And a lot of bad popes doing a lot of crazy things through history, and I knew that. And what finally decided me for it was, well, if I want the Catholic tradition, I got to swallow the Pope too. And at the end of the day, even the popes may have done silly things, they seem to have fulfilled their primary job description, which is to maintain the unity of the church down through the centuries. And so, you know, when I approach the Bible, I can't prove to you that the book of Esther is divinely inspired. Why do I believe in Esther? Well, because it's part of the whole canon which the church hands to me, right? So this, I accept things as a matter of course that I can't independently verify, but they come with the package, and I want the package. I want to be part of the people of God, and so that means swallowing Esther, and means swallowing the Pope, because Christ put him there. I think it's helpful to draw some distinctions about what we think the magisterium is not, because that can confuse people. You know, I remember one time I was reading a secular news article about the Dalai Lama, and the guy who was writing it knew absolutely nothing about Catholicism, and he said, well, you know, the Dalai Lama is not like the Pope. He can't just change Buddhist teaching. And I was like, you don't know anything about Catholicism, do you?
0: Nope,
1: right?
0: No.
1: Every Pope is bound by the declaration of every previous Pope, right? Popes have absolutely no power whatsoever at all to change the deposit of faith. They can articulate it, but they can't change it. They can add further specification to it, but they can't undo what some previous pope has done. And most of what popes do is not infallible. The vast majority of what they do is not infallible. And so, you know, it is an intellectually possible, it's not always advisable, but it's an intellectually possible stance to take to say, well, you know, the Pope said this, the Pope said that, and I think that's hogwash. Right? Now, you don't say that on Catholic radio, but, you know, you can take that opinion about some particular pronouncement of a pope a lot of the time, not always, but a lot of the time, because they're not operating in the charisma of infallibility. So if you want to point to misstatements or misjudgment or bad judgment or imprudence or immorality or whatever you fault you want to find with the magisterium in that bunch of men, often those criticisms are legitimate and the church would actually welcome them, provided they're placed in the proper context.
0: Is that helpful for you, David?
11: It is. Thank you.
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5: Just a question. We have this discussion quite often, and some of my friends are Catholic and some are Protestant, but they all say the same thing, that nowhere in the Bible does it say that you have to attend Mass every Sunday. And so I guess that's one of the things I'd like to clear it up if I could.
1: Yeah, sure. Thanks. I really appreciate the question. So there's nowhere in the Bible that it says you should only do things that are found in the Bible. All right. So if you're going to apply that criterion, the criterion of I only have to do things that the Bible says, well, then the criterion turns and eats its own tail, because the Bible never articulates that as a point of reference for Christian practice. Okay. In fact, the Bible doesn't say that you should read the Bible. The Bible doesn't even tell you what the Bible is. The Bible doesn't come with its own inspired table of contents. The Bible doesn't tell you how to baptize people. It tells you to baptize them. It doesn't say how. It doesn't say that you dunk them or sprinkle them or that you say any particular form of words over them. And supposedly it has something to do with water, but the Bible doesn't tell you what it has to do with water. You wouldn't know how to baptize somebody if you relied only on the Bible. The Bible doesn't tell you how to celebrate the Lord's Supper. Says there is such a thing as the Lord's Supper, doesn't tell you how to do it. You have a description of Jesus in the upper room, no command that says you're to imitate his precise gestures, references to it in St. Paul, but no instructions on how to perform it. If you're limited to the text of the Bible, you have no idea what to do with Holy Communion. You have no idea who to give it to. Scripture only ever evidences men taking Holy Communion. We don't ever see women taking it. Should you not give it to women because it's not in the Bible? I could go on all day. Like, if you limit yourself to, I don't have to do it because it's not in the Bible, you'll find out that you pretty much can't do anything, because the Bible is extremely narrow in its concerns, all right, in what it says, all right? So, enough on that point. Now, what Scripture does indicate is that Christians gathered on the first day of the week to celebrate the Lord's Supper and to hear the preaching and teaching of the apostles. So there's a pattern that's established in Scripture. It's not necessarily identified as normative, although it does give witness to a custom, right? And this is the expectation of the early Christian community, that they're going to do these things. You know, there's no law that says I have to kiss my wife. No law that says I have to kiss my wife. But, you know, it's a custom that is a part of what a thriving marital relationship would look like, showing affection to one's wife in that way or other ways. Well, do I need a law to tell me to do that, to know that that's part of the habitual practice of husbands and wives to express their affection towards one another? No, I don't need a law to do that. And in the same way, even if there were no law, we do know that there's a practice of worshiping the Lord on Sundays, the Lord's Day, together with the Christian community, that's founded in Scripture and gives witness to itself throughout Christian history. Do I need a law to do it? Well, most Catholics didn't need a law to do it for most of Christian history. Not until the 20th century, believe it or not, did the Catholic Church actually include in its canon law a universal obligation to go to Mass. Does that mean no Catholic ever felt an obligation to go to Mass before it was written down? Absolutely not, right? In the same way that men didn't need a law to tell them they needed to kiss their wives.
0: Yeah.
1: Catholics knew they needed to go to Mass because the Church had always gone to Mass. The Church had always celebrated the Lord's Day as it is witnessed for us in sacred Scripture. But to boot, the Church laid down a law, and Christ said, of the Church, whatever you bind on earth is bound in heaven. So there.
0: Terry, thanks so much for your call. It is Called to Communion here on EWTN. Still time for some more calls at 833-288-EWTN. Call or text 833-288-3986. Here's a text that came in just a few moments ago from an anonymous listener. Years before I met my wife, while I was single, I had sexual relations with a married woman. Did I commit adultery?
1: Well, that is the textbook definition of adultery.
0: It is.
1: Yeah. So, if you're Catholic and you have not gone to confession about that, I recommend making a beeline for the confessional and confessing that. If you have confessed it, then I recommend you move on and practice chastity and virtue and trust that Christ has forgiven you.
0: Thanks so much for your text. Here is Chris now in Des Moines, listening on the great Iowa Catholic Radio. Hey, Chris, what's on your mind today?
6: Oh, hi. Yeah, thanks for taking my call. I know you guys like talking to Protestants. I'm a former Protestant from the evangelical side of things. And my question is about predestination. And as an evangelical, I probably spent 2 years wrestling with this doctrine. And now, as a Catholic, I have heard it said that Catholics believe, or the Church believes, in predestination. I just wanted to ask you, Dr. David, what would be the difference in the Protestant or the classical Calvinist view and the Catholic view of predestination, if there is a Catholic view of
1: it? Thank you so much. I really appreciate the question. So there is a Catholic doctrine of predestination, because predestination is a biblical concept, and the word to predestine, pro orzo, in Greek occurs, I think, 6 times in the New Testament, so we have to have some understanding of what that's about. Here's one really simple way of contrasting the difference between predestination and the so-called double predestination. Let's say we have a EWTN company baseball game planned for next Wednesday, which we don't, by the way. And I was given somebody made the absolutely horrible, horrible job of naming me manager of the EWTN team, which would be a surefire way to make sure we lose to anybody else. And I said, well, Tom Price is going to play shortstop. And he's destined to do that. I've just predestined him to the job of shortstop. That's very different from Tom Price is praying shortstop and everybody else goes to hell.
0: That clears it up for me. Chris, thanks so much for your call. Lots more is straight ahead on EWTN's Call to Communion, 833-288-EWTN, call or text.
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13: I'm Mike Roberts, and today is the memorial of St. Maximilian Kolbe, who spent his entire life asking, "Who are you, O Immaculate Conception?" On the day he finally gets his answer, he is arrested by the Nazis and dies at Auschwitz after giving his life to save a fellow prisoner. Today, let's fast, do penance, and say the rosary, asking him to pray for our country, for Poland, and that the heavenly spouse of the Blessed Mother, the Holy Spirit, will provide wisdom for all of us.
14: A prayer to Saint Joseph. O Blessed Joseph, faithful guardian of my Redeemer, Jesus Christ, protector of thy chaste spouse, the Virgin Mother of God, I choose thee this day to be my special patron and advocate, and I firmly resolve to honor thee all the days of my life. Therefore, I humbly beseech thee to receive me as thy client, to instruct me in every doubt, to comfort me in every affliction, to obtain for me and for all the knowledge and love of the heart of Jesus, and finally, to defend and protect me at the hour of my death. Amen.
0: 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WICX, serving Concord, New Hampshire, on the air with us for 11 years. And WJPP, serving Palm City and Stuart, Florida for 19 years. How about that? Congratulations to Father Ray Ball and Mike Bellino in New Hampshire and Hans Krug in Florida from EWTN Radio. Back to the phones now. Let us go to Chris in California. Let's see here. Chris is listening to us on the EWTN app. Hello, Chris. What's on your mind today?
15: Good morning. Dr. Anders, I would like to ask you about some words that were in Psalm 78, but it applies to other psalms and other places in the Old Testament, perhaps. They angered him with their high places, and with their idols roused his jealousy. So we know, I mean, I think you said that God the Father, of course, and we know that God the Father doesn't have these kind of emotions. It's not part of his life or part of his him, or if you want to call say him. But are we saying then that probably that these are Jesus's emotions? He's not currently taken in my anger or be jealous. So how can you help me with?
1: Yeah,
15: this,
1: thanks.
15: With
1: this so the Old Testament applies many anthropomorphisms to God, not just emotion, but it describes God as having eyes and ears, hands and fingers, feet and face, walking and moving, sitting on a throne, descending, ascending, smelling, right? In Genesis chapter 8, he's pleased by the aroma of a sacrifice, physical contact with the earth. I mean, there's just a slew of anthropomorphisms that are ascribed to God in sacred scripture, which has led some people in Christian history to what the church regards as the heresy of anthropomorphism, which
0: wow.
1: is just to assume that, well, God must have a human body. And there's at least one very prominent offshoot of traditional Christianity, heavily represented in the state of Utah, that actually believes that God has a physical body, right? And, you know, so this is that's what the scriptures would seem to say, taken at face value, right? The difficulty is that the church has never read the Old Testament as if it were a truth functional ontological description of God in history, taken at the denotative level is literally true. That's just never been the way the church has read the text. It's not the way Jesus read the text. It's not the way St. Paul read the text. So for this and many other reasons, the church says that's not the nature of God. And if you want to get a sort of deep philosophical account of God's nature, probably no more classic description than the first part of St. Thomas' Sum of Theology, the Summa Theologica, where you read the description of God and God's nature, and you think, well, this doesn't look much like the literary character of Yahweh. No, it doesn't. And that's by eyes wide open. We understand that, okay?
0: Yeah.
1: Now, so how to understand passages about the emotions of God in sacred scripture? I think the best way to do it is that, you know, when we speak about God, the church says we speak by analogy from human experience. God is not a human, all right, but we are, and all our experiences are defined by the contours of human life. So, you know, I know what it feels like, for example, to come up against power. I know what it feels like to come up against benevolence. I know what fear is like, right, if I come up against power and maybe not so much benevolence. I know what alienation feels like if I bring, you know, if I perform a misdeed in a relationship and I alienate somebody. I know what that's like. I know what reconciliation feels like. Now, God, metaphysically, is unchanging, eternal, simple goodness, right? So there are no changes in God. But there definitely can be changes in my relationship to absolute goodness. I can be more or less open to it. I can turn my back on it. You know, I can be receptive to it. There are things that I can bring in my own moral life that would shut down my capacity for goodness. I might feel guilt about those things, and I might speak about them analogically, by analogy. I might speak of them analogously in my relationship to God by assigning the human characteristic of wrath to God. What I'm really talking about is my own sense of guilt and the feeling of alienation I have relative to the divine goodness that I brought into the relationship because of my sin. But I've expressed it in the language of interpersonal relationship, even though that might not be the most philosophically accurate way to talk about God. But most of us are not philosophers. And so the language of devotion and the language of prayer and the language of scriptural narrative condescends to our normal human conditions of life. But it's not necessarily a sort of exactly truth-functional description of God in his essence.
0: Chris, we hope that's helpful for you. Thanks for checking in from California. Call to Communion here on EWTN. We go now to Christina, a first-time caller from Charleston, South Carolina. Beautiful Charleston. Hey there, Christina. What's on your mind today? Christina in Charleston, are you there? Why don't we put her on hold, if you would, please, Pedro. We'll get back to her in a moment. Let's go to Rick now, a first-time caller from Sioux City, Iowa, listening on the great Siouxland Catholic Radio. Hey, Rick, what's on your mind today?
16: Oh, adultery, I guess.
0: Okay.
16: And stuff that's happened years ago, you know, premarital. And, you know, I'm on in years now, and I think I've confessed those things and stuff, but not really sure. And, you know, you still think about them and are sorry for them and stuff, but I'm pretty sure that I've confessed them. I'm a cradle Catholic, and...
1: Well, Rick, I have a suggestion for you. Make an appointment with your priest and do a general confession. Just cover everything that you can think of that's on your mind, whether you've confessed it before or not, if it's bothering you, if you remember it, maybe I didn't cover it. Be real thorough. You know, get a notebook, write stuff down you're going to want to say when you go in there. Take an hour, go through your whole life with a fine-tooth comb if you want. Make your confession, receive absolution, and then forget about it.
0: Absolutely.
1: And move on, and move on.
0: Is that helpful for you, Rick?
16: A lot of these things happened, you know, 40 years ago.
0: Sure. Well, this is one great way to take care of all that in one swoop, but do be sure to make that appointment with your confessor so that they can allot enough time to adequately hear that general confession. It is called a communion here on EWTN. Just got a text from James in Salem, Oregon, who says, if a Catholic dies and goes to heaven, what would be the benefit of his later resurrection with a physical body, presumably on earth?
1: Well, without a physical body, you could never drink coffee again. What a loss that would be. You know, you could never listen to music again. You couldn't have physical contact with your relatives again, et cetera, et cetera. So what St. Thomas Aquinas says in answer to this question is that the addition of the resurrection body adds nothing by intensity to your joy, but it adds extensively to your joy. And, I mean, the nearest analogy I could come up with is imagine, you know, growing up with your favorite movie in black and white, and, you know, you kind of reach a maximum of pleasure every time you watch it, and then one day somebody brings over a colorized version. And you're not happier, but it's richer, right? There's just more to the experience.
0: Yeah, yeah.
1: And that's kind of what Thomas says happens with the resurrection of the body. It adds extensively, but not intensively, to the joy of the saints.
0: Appreciate your text. It is called Communion here on EWTN. We're going to get back to Christina in Charleston in just a moment. Let me tell you about something wonderful available now for your home, perhaps for your front garden area. It's the St. Maximilian Kolbe statue. This beautiful statue made of molded fiberglass. It is hand-painted. It's about 12 inches high. St. Maximilian stands serenely with his right hand resting on his heart, while in his left hand at his side is the garment of World War II prisoners held in a German concentration camp. And the shirt is detailed right down to his POW number, which was 16670. St. Maximilian, the patron saint of those who struggle with drug addiction, people with eating disorders, families, journalists, amateur radio operators, because he started up a radio station there, prisoners, and the pro-life movement. It's a wonderful statue, St. Maximilian Kolbe. It's available now at EWTNRC.com. Just put in a Kolbe statue in the search bar and you can see what it looks like. It is very, very nice. EWTNRC.com. All right, back to the phones now. Here again at Christina in Charleston, South Carolina. Hi, Christina. What's on your mind today?
17: Hi. Thank you. I heard a podcast, and it was talking about Father Mike Smith had been able to give his mother an apostolic pardon at the end of her life. And if I understood correctly, that meant that all her sins were forgiven, but she also would not have to go through purgatory for the effects of her sins. And I was wondering, when in the life of the Catholic Church was this concept implemented, or how is it theologically understood? And is that part of the last rite all the time, or is that only special occasions?
1: Yeah, thank you. Wonderful questions. So the concept and use of indulgences generally, not apostolic one specifically, goes back to the 3rd century in the 250s during the time of the Decian persecution, in particular in Carthage, when there were people who were lapsing from the faith under persecution, and they would be subjected to lengthy penances if they came back. And many of the penitents appealed to the church for indulgences, pointing to the merits of the confessors and martyrs on their behalf, and the church conceded the logic and began to issue indulgences, that is, reductions in the temporal punishment due to sin, in the mid-3rd century. The practice grew and developed in the Middle Ages and reached kind of a fever pitch probably around the time of the Crusades, and there were popes that would issue plenary indulgences, say, example, to people who died on crusade. The 13th century, I think, is the first extant evidence I'm aware of the apostolic pardon being specifically granted by priests at the authority of the Pope to the dying.
0: What century was that?
1: 13th, 1200s.
0: 13th, okay.
1: Yeah. But indulgence is, in general, much older than that.
0: Mm-hmm.
1: It is a standard part of the of last rites. If you ever are attending the last rites being given to somebody and the priest omits the apostolic pardon, elbow him in the ribs and say, Father, what about the apostolic pardon? Right? Don't let him leave that off. Right?
0: Yeah.
1: And it's in the ritual. They should do it. Strangely enough, some priests leave it off. They need a good elbow in the ribs when they do and make sure they give that.
0: Okay, very good. Thanks so much for your phone call today from Charleston. Here is an email we've received. Actually, this is a text that came in. If Jesus said, if you do not eat my body and drink my blood, you do not have true life within you. So do Lutherans not have true life?
1: Yeah, thank you so much. I appreciate the question. Well, here is the teaching of the Catholic Church on this issue. Christ established the Catholic Church to be the normative means of grace to reconcile the world to God and to one another. And so we have an obligation to present that doctrine to the world and to live it generously and to be the means of reconciling people to God and to one another through the ministrations of the Catholic Church. And if we're part of the church, we're part of that program. And that's get out there and be about that business.
0: Yeah.
1: But the church also says that there are elements of truth and sanctification that exist outside the formal boundaries of the church, and that those elements may, they're not guaranteed, but they may, with the grace of God, be a means of sanctification and redemption for those that lay hold of them. So, in Catholic theology, Lutherans do not enjoy the real presence of Christ in the Eucharist, whatever they may urge to the contrary. That's the Catholic position. But they have other elements of truth and sanctification. They've got baptism. They have Christian marriage. They have a great deal of the Scriptures. They have, in common with us, a good deal of the patrimony of Catholic tradition that they maintain. They have Christian morality and faith. And are there objective deficiencies from the Catholic point of view? There are. Could those deficiencies be problematic? Yes, they could. Are they necessarily damnable? The answer is no. So let me give you an example. From my perspective as a Catholic, the Lutheran doctrine of justification by faith alone is incorrect. That's not what Scripture teaches. It's not what tradition teaches. It's not what the Church teaches. And it misconstrues the nature of our relationship to God. Now, I have a Lutheran friend who is at who's at great pains to persuade me that Lutherans do lots of good works and believe in good works, and I know they do. And so many Lutherans who believe in justification by faith alone, in fact, have a faith that is not alone. And so the doctrine may not be an impediment to them getting to heaven because they are, in fact, filled with virtues and good works. If, however, a Lutheran drew an antinomian conclusion from his own doctrine and said, well, I don't need to be about the business of doing good works because I'm saved by faith alone, well, that could imperil his salvation, right? You see how that works? So yes, you can be saved in spite of your doctrine, but not necessarily because of it if it's erroneous. And so that's the position that the church holds.
0: Appreciate that text coming from a listener. I believe it was yesterday that one came in. It is called A Communion here on EWTN. We have about 10 minutes left in the show. 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Here's one now from Raymond. I heard your response, Dr. Anders, regarding one or numerous languages at the beginning. You did not think there was only one language. Well, at the Tower of Babel, did not God confuse them by changing their languages from the one that they had?
1: I really appreciate the question. So from the point of view of the narrative, that would seem to be the suggestion. The question is, are we supposed to take the narratives of the first 11 chapters of Genesis as if they are comprehensive statements of ancient human anthropology? Right? Is that the point of the text? And I think that that is not the point of the text. I think that's not the point of the text. I think the point of the text is to set up a contrast between the pursuit of fame and notoriety and unity through technology, on the one hand, and fidelity to the God of Abraham on the other, because there's a parallel that's established in the narrative between what the people at Babel do, they try to make a name for themselves through the works of their hands, versus Abraham, who explicitly leaves his home and leaves his people and leaves his language, and it's God who makes his name great. And so I think that's the point. It's a mythic telling of a story about a moral message, and that's the way we're to read the text. You know, when it comes to the actual history of human language, and this is something that anthropological linguistics and historical linguistics has investigated at length from a scientific point of view, there is a very, very well-known linguist named John McWhorter who has written a book called The Power of Babel, all about the origin of languages, and other books by McWhorter on this topic, I think, are instructive. But there's a huge, vast literature, of course, in anthropological linguistics, and you know, it's beyond my field, or it's beyond my field. But I don't think there's any reason that we, based on the scientific evidence, that we should take the Tower of Babel story as if it were intending to give us early human anthropology.
0: Raymond, thank you for your text. Here is one that came in anonymous here. Should Catholics attend baptisms of other denominations, that is, Orthodox, Protestant, etc.? My cousin married Orthodox and has invited us to her daughter's baptism in the Orthodox Church.
1: Yeah, so you can go watch an Orthodox baptism. Yeah, that's fine as a Catholic. Yeah, you can. I mean, you can't go partake of the Orthodox Eucharist and an Orthodox liturgy, right? You could go to an Eastern Catholic liturgy and partake of the Eucharist, but you can't with a church that's not in union with Rome. But you can go and be an observer, to be sure.
0: Very good. And here's one from Julian. What is the defense of having a crucifix instead of a plain cross? Is the resurrection more important than the crucifixion?
1: Thanks. I really appreciate the question. So the point devotionally of having a crucifix is not to deny the doctrine of the resurrection. It's to keep one's mind focused on what Christian life is actually about. Christ says if we want to be saved, we have to follow him in his crucifixion. We have to take up our cross and follow him. He doesn't say if you want to be saved, Just think about all the good things that will happen in the resurrection. You got to go through the crucifix first to get there. And so it's a devotional priority. It's a devotional choice. Now, if you want to go to a church and it happens to have an image of the resurrected Jesus, you know, that's fine too. We want to keep our minds on what's waiting for us in Christian hope down the line.
0: Yeah.
1: But the specific reason that Catholics have a particular devotional attachment to the crucifix as a liturgical form, as a form of liturgical art, is because many of us suffer. Life's hard. It's difficult. Bad things happen. And to constantly remind ourselves that in going through this, I can unite myself to Jesus, and that, in fact, can be my salvation.
0: Indeed. Thanks so much for your text. We got an email from Anita listening to us in Willoughby, Ohio. Dr. Anders, when I heard you say last week that all Protestants observe baptism, it brought to mind two denominations which do not observe either water baptism or communion. These are the Salvation Army and the Friends, or Quakers. I have attended a few of their services in the past. Otherwise, they seem to be evangelicals. Could you explain why not, in light of Christ's instructions to do so? Obviously, people of these denominations who convert to Catholicism must be baptized when they do. Are there many who convert?
1: Yes, thank you so much. Appreciate the question. I am aware of the sacramental anomaly that is the Salvation Army and the Friends of the Quakers. I know about these people. And if I said that all Protestants baptize, then that was a misstatement on my part, and I should have caught myself. I usually qualify statements before about all Protestants by saying, not really all. There's always an exception to the rule when you're talking about
0: the word all. Very tricky.
1: Yeah. Very, very tricky word, all. Lots, most, grand, vast majority of, okay? I think the opposition to the practice of baptism in the Salvation Army and the Friends is it flows out of a general kind of antipathy towards what they would regard as bare ritualism, right? Mm. I mean, it's a common part of evangelical criticism of Catholicism that we're just ritualists, right? We don't have a living relationship with Jesus. We just have a relationship to ritual. We're just these ritualists. And there's a lot in the Gospels about Christ critiquing bare ritualism with respect to Jewish religion, and they just apply that critique to Catholicism and accuse us of the same errors. And, well, they're not going to do that, doggone it, you know? They're not going to be bare ritualists. And in a great deal of evangelical theology, not all of it, in a great deal of it, the sacraments have been devalued so much as, you know, as it were, mere signs or mere symbols that they seem, you know, nigh unto unnecessary. And so the Salvation Army just said, well, then they aren't unnecessary, and just dispensed with them.
0: Well, there
1: are lots of Salvation Army members convert to Catholicism. I've never met one. Doesn't mean, I mean, there aren't lots of people who are card-carrying Salvation Army members as their church, right? I'm sure there have been converts from the tradition. I don't know any personally.
0: Appreciate that. And we just got a text. I think we have just enough time for this, from Anthony in New Jersey, listening on 89.3 FM. My question, Anthony says, what does it mean to be created in the image and likeness of God if God has no physical form?
1: Yeah, so the Catholic tradition would say that it means that you have an intellect and free will, so that you're a rational moral agent.
0: Okay. Well, there you go. Anthony, thanks so much for your text. We can squeeze in this one from Zach on Long Island. I'm wondering, who wrote the book of Romans?
1: That would be the Apostle Paul. That would be the Apostle Paul. You know, there are 13 books in the New Testament ascribed to Paul. Depending on how conservative or liberal you are, you either affirm all 13 ascribed to Paul or some number of the 13. There's about seven that almost everybody agrees on and others that people disagree on. Romans is one of the ones that even the most skeptical scholars say, yeah, that was Paul.
0: It's got to be.
1: Yep.
0: It's got to be. Any plans for the weekend as we're wrapping things up here, David?
1: You know, try not to melt.
0: It's a good start.
1: It's very hot in Alabama right now. Very hot.
0: So I don't recommend mowing your lawn at noon.
1: Yes, I've done that before. Not a good idea.
0: It's rather pain-inducing. We do appreciate everybody listening to us here on EWTN's Call to Communion. I want to remind you to be sure to stay tuned. Coming up on most of these EWTN stations, it will be Open Line Friday with Mr. Colin Donovan, answering all of your theological questions that he can get into a lot of depth, especially on the teachings of the Catholic faith. Be sure to stick around for that. That'll be at 3 p.m. Eastern, again, on most of these EWTN stations. Dr. David Anders, stay cool. Have a great weekend.
1: Thank you, Tom.
0: Hope everybody has a great weekend. We will see you Monday on EWTN's Call to Communion. Over the weekend, please give a little bit of thought to the wonderful work that this network tries to do each and every day for you as we celebrate our 45th anniversary. Hard to believe, I've been here for 30 of those, and it is a true blessing for me as well. Thanks. See you next time. Keep it right here on EWTN. God bless.

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5: This is day 8 of our heat wave. But we still have 2 more to go. An extreme heat warning remains in effect through 9 p.m. Saturday. The weather map has not changed since yesterday, but there is a momentum to every heat wave. So let's check on our senior neighbors and not give in to heat wave cabin fever. Limit your time outside. Make sure you're hydrated and dressed for Old Man Summer. Today through Sunday, no storms at all across southern Missouri and southern Illinois. Highs in the mid to upper 90s, heat index 105 to 110. In northeastern Missouri and west central Illinois, heat is not a threat, but strong to severe storms are. Possibly today, again tomorrow, and especially tomorrow night, highs near 90. In St. Louis, surrounding counties through eastern Illinois, isolated but strong to severe storms this morning, then dry through Sunday, but our heat wave remains intact with highs today, tomorrow, and Sunday in the mid to upper 90s, the heat index 105 to 110. Our heat wave ends on Monday.
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0: aspirations during the day, during the quarantina of St. Louis. In the name of the Father, and of the Son, and of the Holy Spirit. Amen. May thy name, O Lord, be known and blessed at all times and in all places. Holy Mary, reign over us, thou and thy Son Jesus. Amen.
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2: 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Today, President Trump is traveling to Nassau County, New York, to rally with local police and tout what his office says is a historic drop in violent crime. The president will be joined by Attorney General Todd Blaine.

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1: A tremendous Friday to each and every one of you. 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I'm Jack Williams. Pedro Quiles producing the program. Your call screener is Matt Kubensky and Michael McCall watching our social media feeds. You can also text us your question to the same main call-in number. Just text your first name, how you're listening, and a brief question. And it may find its way to us by the end of the program. That number again, 833-288-3986. And our host is, he is every Friday, Colin Donovan. How are you?
2: Pretty good. Surviving August in Alabama.
1: Well, we'll see. Yeah. It's going to be a scorcher this weekend, that's for sure. Yeah. Temperatures near triple digits all weekend long. And I don't know. I'll stay in the studio.
2: There you go. You do that. I'm personally going to be at home over this weekend, but if you want to stay in the studio, be my guest.
1: Got an email here from Sophie. I'm not sure how she's going to be spending the weekend, but she wants to know, what caused Protestants to form and split off from the Catholic Church? How close is the Protestant Church to reunification with Rome?
2: I would say not close. The dialogues continue. There is one fault, and one fault primarily the cause of that, and that is the notion of private interpretation of Scripture, which Scripture itself rejects, that no Scripture is subject to private interpretation or personal. What the Catholic Church has is not only the Scriptures, but it is the entity which bound the Scriptures together in a book, although books came rather later in the history of these matters, scrolls and so on, copied scrolls. And it also has a tradition of interpretation. And the standard of the Church has been always that which the apostles and those who succeeded them teach unanimously, without objection, that such teaching is related to and comes from or derived from the divine revelation itself, because you could not get that consistency. So it comes down to the question of authority as well, that not only is the principle that you can read the Scriptures and know what they mean disputed by the fact of the multiplication of denominations since the Reformation. Not only does that refute it, but the only possible source of an authoritative teaching of that resides where it always has resided, in the institution which Christ founded, which he spread to, that got spread by the apostles as far away as India in the east and Spain in the west. And so in both of these places, you see a development of teaching from that apostolic body of teaching, and you have a unity of faith, and this is the evidence of an authority present in those places. And St. Irenaeus described it in the midst of the second century, when people were doing a lot of privately interpreting and privately traditioning too, and coming up with their own little schemes of interpretation based on some philosophy or idea. He said, if you wish to know what the Church teaches, you go to the sees founded by the apostles, and principal among these, the See of Rome. And this is still the authoritative standard for today. But the authority resides in the revelation of God, in divine authority.

0: What we are looking for in the world is where it is present. And you see it present in this distribution of the same teaching, the same sacraments, the same ecclesiastical structure to the ends of the earth, and the continuity of belief across the face of the earth, all in a single entity, which is the Catholic Church. So the question of authority or lack thereof and the question of private interpretation, I would put as the two principal causes of the proliferation of non-Catholic religions in the world since Luther, since Henry, and the other reformers of the 1500s and 1600s.
1: And I think it would be fair to say that a reunion of sorts with our Orthodox brothers and sisters is far more likely than with the Protestants, quote unquote, because, as you alluded to, there really is no such thing as an identifiable, quote unquote, Protestant church.
0: Right, and there is no authority that can say, let's as a body move into back into the Catholic Church. But what you have, and I think we've seen it in large part because of the ministry of Mother Angelica and EWTN, but also the many other lay apostolates which Vatican II made possible in the church, that the laity could take this task of evangelization and run with it, have made possible the spreading of the proper understanding of sacred scripture and of the sacred tradition. And on the basis of that, many Protestants are coming in on their own. They're not bringing their churches, but they're coming in. What the churches themselves have done, because the Vatican councils wanted the church to talk to our brothers in Christ, and then they are that, and the church always recognized where there is a valid baptism, there is a brother and sister in Christ, to talk to them and to hash out the theological things and come to an understanding of where they are, and they understand where we are, and that can bring about a confluence of thinking as well. And the church has been doing that since the Second Vatican Council with the Lutherans. I was reviewing some items in our online library. I found something, the dialogue with the Mennonites. I had no idea we had a dialogue with the Mennonites, you know, but we do. And the idea is that to talk about the things, to find out them to have say what their positions are and we to know ours. In this way, we can, when we wish to defend our position, we will know where they're coming from, and we can dialogue much more effectively and efficiently, and also hopefully successfully with regard to bringing them to a deeper understanding of the truth. And that's the purpose of ecumenism, and that's why the church has been so practically involved in efforts such as the dialogues with Lutherans and Reformed churches and other small Christian bodies.
1: 833-288-EWTN's our toll-free number. Wide open phone lines for you at 833-288-3986. Keith wants to know, are frozen embryos still alive and united to a soul?
0: The very fact that they can be revived says that they are not dead in a metaphysical sense. Remember that for a human being, we not only have our matter, but we also have the soul. And there are certainly mysteries regarding this this question. But in any case, the question when we had Dolly the sheep back in the 70s or whenever that was, and they were
1: more like the late 80s, early 90s.
0: Oh, that recent. Okay.
1: Like, wow.
0: Okay. Well, when they went from Dolly the sheep to Dolly the person, and they decided to take one of these embryos and bring it to fruition completely, the church, you know, if it has a human nature, by the will of God itself, it is a human being and a human person. And so, yes, the answer to that question is the little frozen embryos are each of them a human person. And the death of the frozen embryos through the in vitro process, which is prolific, 6, 9, you get different numbers of how many die that one can be born alive from the womb, is just, you know, mass slaughter. But this is what is taking place if we're to have consistency of thinking and language on what constitutes a human being.
1: 1996, old man.
0: Hey.
1: I've already been here a year when that happened. What's 26 years between friends?
0: You know, today is my 31st anniversary.
1: Seriously, you came on the anniversary day?
0: The day before the anniversary.
1: Is that right?
0: And they threw the switch for the international broadcast the day after.
1: Hold that thought. We'll talk about that on the other side. We've got plenty of time for your phone call. Straight ahead, we'll talk to Barb in Omaha, and we want to talk to you at 833-288-EWTN. That's 833-288-3986. If you're outside the United States and Canada, your number is 1-205-271-2985. 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
4: Blessed Mary was the first of us to be taken to heaven, the first to experience the joy of eternal life. But as we know, she's not the last. 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
6: Barb in Omaha, don't go anywhere. You're going to lead things off for us in just a moment. But Colin, you referred to the lay apostolates that were opened up by virtue of the Second Vatican Council. And one of the most, as I just sit here now, having not thought about it until this very moment, I'm not sure that there is a more prolific or more impactful lay apostolate that has come on board mm-hmm. since the end of the council than EWTN. And you arrived on the day before the Feast of the Assumption, which is mm-hmm. the anniversary of when Mother Angelica flipped the switch in 1981. Just reflect a little bit on your time here, as well as just the impossible longevity of the network to this point.
7: I mean, it really is. And we can look around the country and around the world and see a lot of other lay apostolates that the Second Vatican Council made possible, because to try to give the laity, who have a lot of gifts, intellectual gifts, material gifts. Obviously, the church is used to being very happy to take their money for hospitals and charitable works and things.
6: Spiritual gifts.
7: And so in all of these ways, the laity can do a great deal of good. And we look at not just EWTN, but Catholic Answers and many of the people who are on the network are people who themselves founded apostolates. And one of the things Mother wanted to do, and she said many a time, and I heard her say, is we want to give other apostolates an outlet, a way of which, you know, to bring their ministry to other places. And EWTN has really done that. But there probably isn't. And it's sort of interesting. Another group that I've had some association with over the years has been Opus Dei. And the charism of St. Jose Maria Escriva was precisely that the laity in the world can have a mission. And so the person in the world who does their work and does their job, we know that that's value. The little flower taught us that, you know, whatever we do well for God, and it's fruitful, it's beneficial. But in the church in particular, to bring your gifts in, to magnify those fruits even more and to assist the church, to go the places that the parish priest can't go, or the church can't get into, or the church is always constantly being contradicted, and to bring the truth to those places. And I think EWTN has done a great job of doing that, and as have the many other apostolates from from the Coming Home Network to Legatus as a apostolate for businessmen. I mean, you could run down the gamut of Catholic apostolates out there. And almost every one of them is orthodox and proposing the truth to different sets of people, young people with focus, businessmen, as I said, with Legatus and other groups. But it's this idea that lay people have the privilege of going into places where the clergy cannot go. And even though the Pope can be on your phone and in your living room these days, it's still true. How do you get somebody's attention? And to know somebody and to evangelize them, even with a soft evangelization in the workplace or in the academy or whatever the circumstances are, this is the way the truth will get spread the furthest.
6: 833-288-EWTN's our toll-free number, 833-288-3986. First up today is Barb in Omaha, Nebraska, listening on the EWTN app. Barb, thank you so much for holding. You're on with Colin Donovan.
8: Yes, thank you for taking my call. My son and his family and two children started going to evangelical church. My granddaughters served till the end of June of this year, and so right after that, they full-time started to go to that church. My son said the kids liked the music and I guess more of the fellowship of the parishioners than the Catholic Church does. Both my daughter-in-law and son went to Catholic schools through, high school.
7: Mm-hmm.
8: I didn't know. I did say to my son, but you're missing the Eucharist. And he said, I know, Mom. But his wife pretty much controls the whole, the family. So he doesn't, he could never say that to her or anything. So I just wondered if you'd had any advice or just praying would be my only option.
7: Well, certainly praying, and obviously I think in that circumstance you do have to soft pedal certain things, but I think there are facts, other things that can be said. We have become increasingly, even in the Catholic Church, bringing the consumer mentality into the church that, I know over the years I've gone to the parishes that where I felt more comfortable versus parishes where I don't, but at least they're Catholic parishes. But today it's almost like a consumer item to go to the parish or the church or the whatever it is, the group that has the good music, maybe has the coffee bar after Sunday service or Wednesday service, this kind of things. But I think you have to say, well, if you are a Bible-based church, what does the Bible tell us about the nature of worship? It's not doing what pleases us, it's doing what pleases God. And God has told us, obviously the virtues are the most important thing. You can, all the sacrifices in the world won't free you from your sinfulness if you're not trying to overcome your sinfulness. So virtue is one of the ways we clothe ourselves, certainly in going, in going to the Lord in prayer. But you can certainly get all the hints of what true religion is like from the sacred scriptures. All that stuff in the Old Testament was not commanded by God, simply to help the Israelites fit in with their neighbors. In one point, he did give them bloody sacrifices because the neighbors wanted them. And they wanted a king because the neighbors. It never worked out well for them when they went off seeking what they wanted. But he did give them a ritual, and he gave them a structure. And that structure foreshadowed. The things about the Messiah in the Old Testament foreshadowed the truth about Christ. The things about authentic worship in the Old Testament foreshadowed things which are found in the Catholic churches and the Catholic Church and the other churches which are like the Catholic Church from that apostolic origin, the Eastern Orthodox churches, for example. So, do we have great bands? Was it about the great bands? Was it about the great snacks? Was it, what is worship about? You know, it's going to God, turning to God. That line in the Our Father. To do the will of the Father as is done on earth, as in do it as in heaven, as done in heaven. So we wish to do the will of the Father on earth as in heaven. So I think you don't have to hard sell the Catholic Church and throw out all the hard facts, which are easy to throw out, but just argue. Don't listen to your mom, but ask yourself, what is the worship God is asking for in the Bible? What are the examples he gives of that worship? And where do I find that today? Now, I could be wrong. Maybe they'll say, oh, we find it there. We have a little communion service, then we have the band, and we do have the preaching. We have all the elements there. But I don't think they'll really find that that's the case. But in the liturgical churches, at least, and in the Catholic Church in particular, you find those elements which God foreshadowed in the Old Testament religion, in the New Old Covenant religion. And I think that in itself raises real questions about a particular worship style that is very common today because it's appealing. And usually when something is appealing to us, we need to examine our motives and say, well, okay, it's appealing to me, but is it appealing to God? Is it pleasing to God? And that's an easy way to get into it, not answering the question for them, but ask them that question and maybe see. And, of course, accompanying it with the prayer and the penitential things you might do as well, secretly, silently, in order that God might grace them with insight and return to the church.
6: And one thing I would tell you, Barb, our good friend Father Wade Menezes, who's the host of EWTN's Open Line Tuesday, is forever reminding us that three pillars of effective fraternal correction, and that is that it should be done privately. This isn't something you're going to want to discuss at the dinner table with everybody there. Charitably, because charity is the queen of all virtues, and rarely. So once your son knows where you stand on this, there's no need in beating him over the head with it. And I remind you of that, and I would tell you that maybe a good area of focus for your prayer, as you mentioned, he wouldn't feel comfortable being able to propose something like this to your daughter-in-law. And, you know, while the female is as important or more important in the house than the male is, you know, they are set up in roles that our Lord has ordained, and I would maybe make my prayer intention for him that he would step into his role as the spiritual leader of the household, maybe to a greater degree than he has to this point.
7: Yeah, and to get to the point where he can propose a common practice in this regard, even if there are some hurdles to get over before he actually does that.
6: Does that help, Barb, some?
8: One other comment. I just, even though they've been to Catholic schools, they're not catechized or, really understand, so I can see why they'd be easily led astray, a friend of my daughter-in-law. So, but I think that's great that you said, and that has been a prayer of mine, that he would, step up and be the role he should be. So thank you, and I will accentuate that in my prayer.
7: And we will pray for that as well, because we all need the assistance of others in helping us accomplish anything of that nature.
6: God bless you, Barb, and a lot of our listeners will be praying for you and your family as well. 833-288-EWTN, that's our toll-free number. It's an absolutely free telephone call anywhere in North America. 833-288-3986. If you're outside the United States and Canada, your number is 1-205-271-2985, and we will even put you straight to the front of the line at 1-205-271-2985. And if you're just not in a position to be able to call right now, I've got a listener comment line for you that you can use later, and you can leave your question recorded on that line, and we may get to it on a future episode of Open Line. That number is 1-205-795-5000. 1-800-273-5773. It's available to you 24 hours a day, 7 days a week. 1-205-795-5773. It's EWTN's Open Line Friday with our very own Vice President of Theology, Mr. Colin Donovan.

0: Hello, this is Bishop Louis Tilke of the Diocese of Peoria, and I invite you to join with me as we celebrate the beatification of Archbishop Fulton J. Sheen. Beatification will take place September 24th at the Dome of the Americas Center in St. Louis, Missouri. We also have many events surrounding the beatification here in the Diocese of Peoria. Go to celebratesheen.com to find out information on all the events surrounding the beatification of Archbishop Fulton J. Sheen.
1: Consecration of those governing to the Blessed Virgin Mary. In the name of the Father, and of the Son, and of the Holy Spirit. Amen. Immaculate Mary, patroness of the United States of America, Queen of Heaven and of Earth, beneath whose sway are subject all things that are lower than God, sorrowful and mindful of our own sinfulness and the sins of our nation, we come to Thee, our refuge and hope. Knowing that our country cannot be saved by our own works, and mindful of how much our nation has departed from the ways of Thy Son, we humbly ask that Thou wouldst turn Thine eyes upon our country to bring about its conversion. We consecrate to Thee the peaceful transition of power and all of those governing our republic, so that what is spiritually and morally best for the citizens of our nation may be accomplished, and that they would govern according to the spiritual and moral principles which will bring our nation into conformity with the teachings of Thy Son. Bind any forces, spiritual or human, that would seek to inflict harm or evil on our country or those who do good for our nation by their governance. Give grace to the citizens of this land, so that they may merit leaders who will govern according to the Sacred Heart of Thy Son, that His glory may be made manifest, lest we be given the leaders we deserve. Trusting in the providential care of God the Father and Thy maternal care, we have perfect confidence that Thou wilt take care of us and wilt not leave us forsaken. O Mary Immaculate, pray for us. Amen. In the name of the Father, and of the Son, and of the Holy Spirit. Amen.
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3: Want to take a moment to give a big shout out to two more EWTN radio affiliates that are celebrating anniversaries. WICX, serving Concord, New Hampshire, has been on the air for 11 years. And WJPP, serving Palm City and Stuart, Florida, 19 years on the air. Congratulations to Father Ray Ball and Mike Bellino in New Hampshire, and Hans Krug in Florida. From all of us here at EWTN Radio. Wide open phone lines for you on this Friday. It's a very energy efficient, non-exerting way to discuss the faith. It won't put you in danger like the triple digit temperatures in parts of the country will right now. So we would have you pick up the phone right now and give us a call at 833-288-EWTN. That's 833-288-3986. Next email that we have here, not doctored, not placed here by happenstance. Pedro Quiles, our producer, and myself seem to think this is divine providence. Colin Donovan, our very own vice president of theology, a little more skeptical that this email would just happen to appear today. But Martha writes in, if someone innocent was going to die and a priest steps in offering his life instead, would that be suicide and a mortal sin, and would that priest go to hell?
4: No, because if you're, and of course that was the situation of Maximilian Kolbe, which is why it's so interesting that he offered himself for a family man to be put to death as punishment instead of putting to death the man with wife and children. And the interesting thing is he survived the camp and testified at the canonization, is part of the process for the canonization of Maximilian Kolbe. But no, the answer is it's in the gift of the man, the love that had motivated the gift of Kolbe, that would also be the case in the priest, case of the priest, offering himself in that way. The moral innocence or lack thereof, and what human being is absolutely innocent? But if you're ready to give your life that somebody else's life not be taken, throwing yourself on a hand grenade, for example, in wartime, so that your members of your platoon or whatever aren't killed. These are the sacrifices that are, they get Medal of Honors, but they also can get canonizations if done for love of neighbor in that kind of circumstance, such as Kolbe had. And so that's... There's no question of what Colby knew about the man's moral guilt, as in the questioner's question. Similarly, if the man is innocent, that's all well and good, but he was still to be put to death, and you substitute, the individual would be substituting himself for that person. Now, I have my own Colby question for you.
3: Go ahead.
4: Are there any first-class relics of Maximilian Colby?
3: I'm guessing, well, Pedro is saying that his beard in the concentration camp has been distributed widely as relics.
4: Actually, I think it's from Marystown that he built, that the friars would cut his beard, and he found out, I guess, they were saving his beard. He absolutely forbade it. They disobeyed him. And so when the war was over, there were relics from the beard of Maximilian Colby that the church could now, that you can get for
3: veneration.
4: For veneration. From, you know, through the proper sources.
3: Right. Yeah, so. That's a very interesting story. Yeah. 833-288-EWTN's our toll-free number, 833-288-3986. Brian is up next in Graham, Washington. Brian, you are on with Colin Donovan.
5: Hi. I'm not sure if this is the appropriate program, but I am a Protestant Christian for the last 40 years and just have become disillusioned with the Christian Protestant churches in my area between Calvinist teachings and other things. And I feel God tugging on my heart toward the Catholic faith. I've been doing a lot of reading. We've attended a couple of local Catholic masses, and I just feel very strongly toward that direction. I am about to sign up and go through an OCIA class locally, so I was just wondering if you could enlighten me a little bit on kind of what to expect going forward.
4: Yeah, I came a more usual catechetical route, you know, with nuns back in the old day, but it's something similar because OCIA is meant to make up what is lacking in your knowledge of the faith. And that means you'll have questions about, well, I, you know, especially you're coming from different backgrounds. You can imagine a class, say, with an Episcopalian, a Lutheran, a Methodist, an Assembly of God, or whatever variety there is. And they're all coming at the Catholic Church from different perspectives with different kinds of questions. So I hope they make you feel free to ask the kinds of questions you want answered. But it will be also to try to give you a basic catechetical, you know, appreciation of the Catholic faith, of the sacraments, of the moral life, of the the theological question of God and Christ and so on, and Our Lady. So I think they won't necessarily be going through in the entirety of the Catechism of the Catholic Church, but that's a reference that you can get now and looking at if you're not already doing that. Many converts or those on their way to reception into the church have already done that. You can, you know, go through and deepen your knowledge of what the church believes, and maybe those areas where, oh, I think I'm going to have a little trouble with that, and I can ask some questions about it. The usual things, you know, how Jesus can be in the Eucharist, or how Mary can be the Mother of God, or, you know, immaculately conceived and assumed into heaven, which we'll celebrate tomorrow. So the typical kinds of things that a non-Catholic might think of, but you may have your particular ones. But I suggest you could do a little preparatory reading if you're not already doing that, and sort of think about the kinds of things that you want to go deeper into and wait for those opportunities to arise. There's obviously the sacramental preparation, and there's the liturgical stages that you will go to from election, towards the beginning of the process, which simply means at a Mass you're all, you know, numbered as among the elect in terms of this process, and then the rites that are going on liturgically throughout the course of Lent when this is typically done. And Jack, you've been through it. I've never had to go through that. What can you say about all
3: well,
4: of that?
3: Well, I can and Brian sounds like a pretty humble guy, and the advice that I would give is that we don't know what we don't know. I mean, that's just a metaphysical reality, right? Mm-hmm. And I wish, looking back, when I look at how maybe I wish things could have been different, I wish I had not been quite as spiritually arrogant as I was entering into the program. Mm-hmm. If I had been a little more docile and had just been in receive mode mm-hmm. when I started the program, I think I would have gotten places quicker than I did because of my own... You know,
4: well, you know, and that's the thing. You're basically asking God to give you the grace of receptivity. Here's what the church believes with regard to the gift of faith. Faith is the power that enables our intellect to grasp to the extent that we're able to. Obviously, as human beings, we're not God, but to understand and to believe it to be true those things which God has revealed. So you need to ask for an increase of faith, because it's not a head knowledge, it's an actual virtue in your intellect that enables your intellect, as Jack said, to be docile, to receive this teaching, to be open to it, to hold your questions and not immediately, well, that doesn't sound right, but to hold your questions and then address them. Naturally, you should get your questions addressed. But to have that docility and openness to receive the faith as given to you by the church, and God will strengthen you increasingly in that as you do that, because... he loves that docility, and he rewards that, you know, pressed down and overflowing. And so if you go into it with a docile heart, I think you'll get a lot out of it, as Jack noted.
3: Yeah, and there were several milestones, obviously, along the way. The big thing that I always remember is I sort of entered the whole process with this notion of, where would you find this Catholic teaching X, Y, or Z in the Bible? Mm-hmm. And at some point, it wasn't even conscious, I don't think. It just sort of happened. I sort of shifted to an approach of, well, does Catholic teaching X, Y, or Z contradict the Bible?
4: Yeah.
3: And when I started looking at it from that perspective, it got a whole lot easier.
4: Yeah, and I think this is, it's what Fulton Sheen always used to say. He said it with regard, though, you know, there's not one person in 10,000 who hates the Catholic Church, as it really is, but as they conceive it to be. And I think the same thing regarding Catholic teachings on things, you know, oh, Catholics worship Mary and nonsense like that. It's the conception you've been led to believe, either by observing it or because somebody taught you that was the truth about Catholics. And so being prepared to have that undone and to see that that was wrong and to correct those misunderstandings, that's going to be the big part of it, I think, and for most people.
3: Is that helpful for you, Brian?
5: It's very helpful, yeah. I'm going to meet with a lady at the church next week, you know, and it'll start at the end of the month. But I had a general idea of kind of what to expect, but I just felt like I wanted to call in. I appreciate that. My heart and mind are definitely... wide open. I did get a copy of the Catechism. I started reading it, several other books, and of course the questions are there. You know, being a Protestant Christian for 40 years, and my wife and I are discussing it and praying about it a lot. But I'm excited to move forward.
3: That's a good point. He says he's praying about it. This whole RCIA or OCIA Now journey is a discernment process.
4: Yeah, it is.
3: It's not a commitment from day one.
4: No, and some people will decide, you know, I'm not ready for this, or this isn't for me, and that's going to happen. But I think you said something there, Brian, which is true. And I certainly, you know, I've been studying theology since the late 1960s, you know, Humanae Vitae came out, and you had to be able to answer that question.
3: Well before Dolly the Sheep.
4: Well before Dolly the Sheep, yes. Before there was Dolly the Sheep, there was Humanae Vitae. Clearly, somebody didn't follow that.
3: That's right.
4: But, you know, I have found the more I really learn about the faith and understanding it, and I can thank the Benedictines who taught me theology formally and the Dominicans at the Angelicum after that, I find that it's like a garment, the garment of Christ. And this has been said sometimes, that the church's faith is like a tapestry. You pull on a thread, you could unloosen the whole thing. But the reality is, I find everything I learn about the faith can be tucked into that tapestry, into every other thing. And it's consistent. And so even things which seem like the debates of the day, well, the church always used to believe this, and now the church says this, there's always an element to it. Like, for instance, they almost usually forget the moral element, that the obligations to do positively do something are different than the necessity of believing that something is true. And so questions like war and peace, the big debates in the last year, so a lot of these issues resolve around the prudential questions, the prudential judgments, not whether something is good or evil. And so the more you get into understanding the faith, and the more you see the connectivity of it, and you find that it really is interconnected. And I think it's that seamlessness which is the most impressive thing about the church. And the second most impressive thing about the church is modern science can be seamlessly interwoven with that. We don't have to be refuseniks regarding physics, biology, genetics. You don't have to be. It's not required by the faith. And a proper understanding of any of the scientific matters, as God revealing through nature what he could reveal through prophets, but not, he's done it through his created things. And when you see that, how beautifully, what a beautiful picture of his creation. It only gets more beautiful. It never gets less beautiful.
3: Brian, will you call us back if you have questions along the way?
5: I would definitely do that. I appreciate the time. And like I said, I definitely feel God pulling me in that direction. And it just, so much of what I've read just really strikes me as making sense. And it hits my heart and spirit. And I just can't ignore it anymore.
3: Awesome. Thanks so much.
4: Safe journey.
3: Yep. You'll have a bunch of our listeners praying for you as well. Next up is Tom in Flint, Michigan, listening on Sirius XM Channel 130. Hey, Tom, you're on with Colin Donovan.
6: Yeah, hey, gentlemen, good afternoon. Just real quickly on what Colin was just saying, just in keeping with Father Spitzer, too, science, reason, and faith all mm-hmm. being harmonious. You don't have to worry about any actual conflicts in there. But here's the main reason I called. I was listening to y'all a few minutes ago when the topic came up regarding Christ's prayer that we all be together as one under the Catholic umbrella or mantle, and I found Colin's reply then very interesting. The only other thing on that topic that crossed my mind is that Colin was saying that, it's not like these many, many, many thousands of Protestant denominations have a unified leadership, so, you know, they can't very well agree to, mm-hmm. hey, you know, we need to smell the coffee here and all become Catholic now. It's not like they can be coordinated so well that way. But it did occur to me that if we all really leaned heavily on our great Catholic resources, like from EWTN and all these wonderful Catholic authors and speakers, and became so comfortable and well-versed in our religion, in Catholicism, that we go out there and evangelize the daylights out of the individuals in Protestantism, and it wouldn't much matter what the leadership says or not, because we'd be getting all these individual Protestants flocking over to, you know, see the truth of the Catholic faith. So that makes a little case for evangelization. And the quick question for Colin is that, you know, the Protestant ministers and their families have their livelihood in continuing to, you know, adhere to their particular denomination. It's like, there goes their bread and butter, there goes their paychecks, if that would all move over to the Catholic point mm-hmm. of view. But, Colin, do you have any other thoughts on, you know, how to approach any of that?
4: Well, on that particular point, that's been the expertise of the Coming Home Network for 30 years now. I remember when back in the day when Marcus did the first show on, I think it was Monday nights back in the day, and kept that
3: still
4: up.
3: Still is Monday nights.
4: It still is Monday night. My wife was the producer. She wasn't my wife at the time, but she produced that for a while, along with some other of our series that we've had on. And so, you know, this is a concern, because the human people have found that they believe, they've come to accept that the church is the church Christ founded. It's patented to us, but it's not patented to everybody. I would say that the scandals of our day and the scandals of the 20th, 19th, 18th, 17th, 16th, you go down the century, there's plenty of scandals by Catholics. But that's just it. There's plenty of scandals by human beings in any institution on the planet. And if that's your standard, I think you need to find a new standard. So we can't make that the standard, but you have the difficulty for the pastor or the intellectual is that their livelihood is connected with it, and that's certainly true. And I think it takes a kind of heroism. It certainly takes patience on their part if a spouse is opposed to, but they very often bring their whole families over. Because remember, these are people who are invested in religion, in faith, in the scripture. And when they see the truth, they're even more invested. And if they can convince 10 people to, you know, to or 100 or 1,000 to go
3: well,
4: to...
3: Well, even people like Deacon Alex Jones brought his whole congregation.
4: Exactly. You know, if you can, if they can do that already and where they're at, what then they can do in the church. And they're doing things like the deacon has done. So I think that's part of it. We have to remember that always there is a much more powerful player in all of that. And that's the Holy Spirit. Because God's plan for every one of us, he knows where we started, he knows where we end up, and he knew it before the earth and the universe was created, before beginning of time, and he knew each of us and he knew our paths. You know, so... You know, Pope Francis got a few hits a few years ago about saying, well, you know, there are different paths to God. Well, I think he's right in a point of the universal existence of divine providence and God's plan for each one of us. It doesn't mean that every point along that path is a nice flat stone walking across the creek. You know, you're going to fall off some of those stones. You're going to trip and you're going to get wet. But nonetheless, for you, there is a journey that you must make to find the truth. And God is going to cooperate with you in making that journey. And it will lead you to only one place, to Him, of course, but to Christ and to Mother Church. And so God is working there. And wherever a person is at, even if it's by zigs and zags before they find the truth and come into the church, nonetheless, God is with them and leading them and guiding them and giving them grace. And they're probably refusing some of it too. But he's always there to offer it again. And so we trust in him and the people in their difficulties, I think, who have come into the church despite families and incomes being lost even. That shows a great heroism. But I think it also shows that in many cases, God actually helps dispose the circumstances to make that possible for them to come in as whole families and to bring their work into the church. And many of them have, as you see, the many ex-Protestants on EWTN, both TV and radio.
3: 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I want to invite you to check out the Sunrise Morning Show with Anna Mitchell and Matt Swaim. 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It'll be on again on Monday morning at 6 a.m. Eastern Time. Anna and Matt and the Sunrise team take listeners through the morning with a fast-paced program that covers everything from current events to catechesis. That's the Sunrise Morning Show with Anna Mitchell and Matt Swaim, Monday through Friday, 6 a.m. Eastern Time, right here on EWTN Radio. You know, Colin, we hear what people struggle with just by virtue of the fact that we take phone calls all day, every day, mm-hmm. on our programs. And one of the things that is real and is a real struggle for some people is scrupulosity. And Arthur writes in, how can I be sure that I have really confessed and repented of all my sins?
4: Well, you can certainly be methodical when you go to confession, a good examination of conscience. Then you, those things which are mortal sins, you confess those. If you have any doubts, you can confess those too. Generally, we only have to confess what we know to be mortal sin, which means that our will was invested in doing it. But once you've made that effort, you're coming out of the confession with your sins absolved. both those that maybe you forgot, or maybe you forgot, you know, in giving number and kind, you forgot either the number or the kind, those different ways. Scrupulosity is to, on the one hand, to be excessively almost mathematical about that, and on the other hand, to have a mistaken idea of the quality of a sin. To think that something that is a venial sin is a mortal sin. That's very often the root of the most serious cases of scrupulosity. Everybody is seeing mortal sins everywhere, constantly committing mortal sins. No, the Church tells us in the Catechism and elsewhere, you know, what constitutes mortal sin, objectively. The will to do it is the second part of that. And was I aware of that I was doing it and that it was a mortal sin? So the elements of a mortal sin are known and are pretty easily discoverable. And I think if we keep that before our eyes and not try to, you know, weave a story and that everything we're doing is a mortal sin, we'll avoid most of that scrupulosity. And the other thing which most authors who have written on this said, when your confessor tells you something, bank that. Because before God, you can. If he has said that, you know, okay, you're absolved, believe it. If he has said, no, I don't believe you committed, believe it. Don't second guess. Don't, you know, wrangle over it again and again and again. But be open to the guidance of the Church through the priest who hears your confession. And I think you'll always be on solid ground.
3: And we're about out of time, Colin, so I'm going to ask Gary's question for him in Billings, Montana, listening on KJCR Radio. He wants to know, how does he make restitution? His sins affect more people than he could ever know.
4: Well, join the human race, for starters, and that's going
3: right.
4: to be true.
3: Yeah.
4: This is where the merits of Christ come in. This is why the Church has indulgences. We cannot restore the order of justice because many of the things that would disturb that order that we have done, you know, the pebbles in the pond and all the ripples that come from it, we simply have no idea the trouble that that's caused for somebody. But we can entrust it to God, and we can be sorry for having started throwing the rock in the pond to begin with, and ask God to take care of the rest, and he can. And we can do indulgence works. That's one way in which we can sort of help restore the order of justice in our lives and in the life of society.
3: On behalf of our host, our very own Vice President of Theology, Mr. Colin Donovan, our producer, Pedro Quiles, our call screener, Matt Gubensky, and social media maven, Mr. Michael McCall, I'm Jack Williams. Thanks so much for tuning in to EWTN's Open Line. Keep it right here on many of these EWTN stations. Beacon of Truth with Deacon Harold Burke-Sivers coming up next. Have a great weekend. We'll see you Monday. God bless.

0: 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I shall have to depend on you, dear Jesus, to lift my poor soul out of its weakness and clothe it with the courage and strength of your Holy Spirit. 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
5: In the name of the Father, and of the Son, and of the Holy Spirit, amen. Litany of Humility. O Jesus, meek and humble of heart,
6: hear me.
5: From the desire of being esteemed,
6: deliver me, O Jesus.
5: From the desire of being loved,
6: deliver me, O Jesus.
5: From the desire of being extolled,
6: deliver me, O Jesus.
5: From the desire of being honored,
6: deliver me, O Jesus.
5: From the desire of being praised,
6: deliver me, O Jesus.
5: From the desire of being preferred to others,
6: deliver me, O Jesus.
5: From the desire of being consulted,
6: deliver me, O Jesus.
5: From the desire of being approved,
6: deliver me, O Jesus.
5: From the fear of being humiliated,
6: deliver me, O Jesus.
5: From the fear of being despised,
6: deliver me, O Jesus.
5: From the fear of suffering rebukes,
6: deliver me, O Jesus.
5: From the fear of being calumniated,
6: deliver me, O Jesus.
5: From the fear of being forgotten,
6: deliver me, O Jesus.
5: From the fear of being ridiculed,
6: deliver me, O Jesus.
5: From the fear of being wronged,
6: deliver me, O Jesus.
5: From the fear of being suspected,
6: deliver me, O Jesus.
5: That others may be loved more than I,
6: Jesus, grant me the grace to desire it.
5: That others may be esteemed more than I,
6: Jesus, grant me the grace to desire it.
5: That, in the opinion of the world, others may increase and I may decrease,
6: Jesus, grant me the grace to desire it.
5: That others may be chosen and I set aside,
6: Jesus, grant me the grace to desire it.
5: That others may be praised and I unnoticed,
6: Jesus, grant me the grace to desire it.
5: That others may be preferred to me in everything,
6: Jesus, grant me the grace to desire it.
5: That others may become holier than I, provided that I may become as holy as I should,
6: Jesus, grant me the grace to desire it.
5: In the name of the Father, and of the Son, and of the Holy Spirit, amen.
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0: aspirations during the day, during the quarantina of St. Louis. 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Amen. May thy name, O Lord, be known and blessed at all times and in all places. Holy Mary, reign over us, thou and thy Son, Jesus. Amen.
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2: Chaplet of Divine Mercy. Our Father, who art in heaven, hallowed be thy name. Thy kingdom come. Thy will be done, on earth as it is in heaven.
3: Give us this day our daily bread, and forgive us our trespasses, as we forgive those who trespass against us. And lead us not into temptation, but deliver us from evil. Amen.
2: Hail Mary, full of grace, the Lord is with you. Blessed are you among women, and blessed is the fruit of your womb, Jesus.
3: Holy Mary, Mother of God, pray for us sinners now and at the hour of our death. Amen.
2: I believe in God, the Father Almighty, creator of heaven and earth. I believe in Jesus Christ, his only Son, our Lord. He was conceived by the power of the Holy Spirit and born of the Virgin Mary. He suffered under Pontius Pilate, was crucified, died, and was buried. He descended to the dead. On the third day, he rose again. He ascended into heaven and is seated at the right hand of the Father. He will come again to judge the living

0: us and on the whole world.
1: For the sake of his sorrowful passion,
0: have mercy on us and on the whole world.
1: For the sake of his sorrowful passion,
0: have mercy on us and on the whole world.
1: For the sake of his sorrowful passion,
0: have mercy on us and on the whole world.
1: For the sake of his sorrowful passion,
0: have mercy on us and on the whole world.
1: For the sake of his sorrowful passion,
0: have mercy on us and on the whole world.
1: Eternal Father, I offer you the body and blood, soul and divinity of your dearly beloved Son, our Lord Jesus Christ, in atonement for our sins and those of the whole world. For the sake of his sorrowful passion,
0: have mercy on us and on the whole world.
1: For the sake of his sorrowful passion,
0: have mercy on us and on the whole world.
1: For the sake of his sorrowful passion,
0: have mercy on us and on the whole world.
1: For the sake of his sorrowful passion,
0: have mercy on us and on the whole world.
1: For the sake of his sorrowful passion,
0: have mercy on us and on the whole world.
1: For the sake of his sorrowful passion,
0: have mercy on us and on the whole world.
1: For the sake of his sorrowful passion,
0: have mercy on us and on the whole world.
1: For the sake of his sorrowful passion,
0: have mercy on us and on the whole world.
1: For the sake of his sorrowful passion,
0: have mercy on us and on the whole world.
1: For the sake of his sorrowful passion,
0: have mercy on us and on the whole world.
1: Eternal Father, I offer you the body and blood, soul and divinity of your dearly beloved Son, our Lord Jesus Christ, in atonement for our sins and those of the whole world. For the sake of his sorrowful passion,
0: have mercy on us and on the whole world.
1: For the sake of his sorrowful passion,
0: have mercy on us and on the whole world.
1: For the sake of his sorrowful passion,
0: have mercy on us and on the whole world.
1: For the sake of his sorrowful passion,
0: have mercy on us and on the whole world.
1: For the sake of his sorrowful passion,
0: have mercy on us and on the whole world.
1: For the sake of his sorrowful passion,
0: have mercy on us and on the whole world.
1: For the sake of his sorrowful passion,
0: have mercy on us and on the whole world.
1: For the sake of his sorrowful passion,
0: have mercy on us and on the whole world.
1: For the sake of his sorrowful passion,
0: have mercy on us and on the whole world.
1: For the sake of his sorrowful passion,
0: have mercy on us and on the whole world.
1: Eternal Father, I offer you the body and blood, soul and divinity of your dearly beloved Son, our Lord Jesus Christ, in atonement for our sins and those of the whole world. For the sake of his sorrowful passion,
0: have mercy on us and on the whole world.
1: For the sake of his sorrowful passion,
0: have mercy on us and on the whole world.
1: For the sake of his sorrowful passion,
0: have mercy on us and on the whole world.
1: For the sake of his sorrowful passion,
0: have mercy on us and on the whole world.
1: For the sake of his sorrowful passion,
0: have mercy on us and on the whole world.
1: For the sake of his sorrowful passion,
0: have mercy on us and on the whole world.
1: For the sake of his sorrowful passion,
0: have mercy on us and on the whole world.
1: For the sake of his sorrowful passion,
0: have mercy on us and on the whole world.
1: For the sake of his sorrowful passion,
0: have mercy on us and on the whole world.
1: For the sake of his sorrowful passion,
0: have mercy on us and on the whole world.
1: Eternal Father, I offer you the body and blood, soul and divinity of your dearly beloved Son, our Lord Jesus Christ, in atonement for our sins and those of the whole world. For the sake of his sorrowful passion,
0: have mercy on us and on the whole world.
1: For the sake of his sorrowful passion,
0: have mercy on us and on the whole world.
1: For the sake of his sorrowful passion,
0: have mercy on us and on the whole world.
1: For the sake of his sorrowful passion,
0: have mercy on us and on the whole world.
1: For the sake of his sorrowful passion,
0: have mercy on us and on the whole world.
1: For the sake of his sorrowful passion,
0: have mercy on us and on the whole world.
1: For the sake of his sorrowful passion,
0: have mercy on us and on the whole world.
1: For the sake of his sorrowful passion,
0: have mercy on us and on the whole world.
1: For the sake of his sorrowful passion,
0: have mercy on us and on the whole world.
1: For the sake of his sorrowful passion,
0: have mercy on us and on the whole world.
2: 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Holy God, Holy Mighty One, Holy Immortal One, have mercy on us and on the whole world. Holy God, Holy Mighty One, Holy Immortal One, have mercy on us and on the whole world. Jesus, I trust in you.
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0: Seminary. My name is Father Paul Hazing. I'm president rector here. Please join us as we pray the mysteries of the Rosary. Pray in the name of the Father, and of the Son, and of the Holy Spirit. Amen. I believe in God, the Father, the Almighty, the creator of heaven and earth, and in Jesus Christ, his only Son, our Lord, who was conceived by the Holy Spirit, born of the Virgin Mary, suffered under Pontius Pilate, was crucified, died, and was buried. He ascended into hell, and the third day he rose again, and ascended into heaven, and is seated at the right hand of the Father Almighty. From thence he shall come to judge the living and the dead.
1: I believe in the Holy Spirit, the Holy Catholic Church, the communion of saints, the forgiveness of sins, the resurrection of the body, and life everlasting.
0: For the intentions of our Holy Father, our Father who art in heaven, hallowed be thy name. Thy kingdom come, thy will be done on earth as it is in heaven.
1: Give us this day our daily bread, and forgive us our trespasses, as we forgive those who trespass against us. And lead us not into temptation, but deliver us from evil.
0: For the increase of the virtue of faith. Hail Mary, full of grace, the Lord is with thee. Blessed art thou among women, and blessed is the fruit of thy womb, Jesus.
1: Holy Mary, Mother of God, pray for us sinners now and in the hour of our death. Amen.
0: For the increase of the virtue of hope. Hail Mary, full of grace, the Lord is with thee. Blessed art thou among women, and blessed is the fruit of thy womb, Jesus.
1: Holy Mary, Mother of God, pray for us sinners now and in the hour of our death. Amen.
0: For the increase of the virtue of love. Hail Mary, full of grace, the Lord is with thee. Blessed art thou among women, and blessed is the fruit of thy womb, Jesus.
1: Holy Mary, Mother of God, pray for us sinners now and in the hour of our death. Amen.
0: Glory be to the Father, and to the Son, and to the Holy Spirit.
1: As it was in the beginning, is now, and ever shall be, world without end.
2: The first sorrowful mystery is the agony in the garden. The fruit of the mystery is obedience to God's will.
0: Our Father who art in heaven, hallowed be thy name. Thy kingdom come, thy will be done on earth as it is in heaven.
1: Give us this day our daily bread, and forgive us our trespasses, as we forgive those who trespass against us. And lead us not into temptation, but deliver us from evil.
0: Hail Mary, full of grace, the Lord is with thee. Blessed art thou among women, and blessed is the fruit of thy womb, Jesus.
1: Holy Mary, Mother of God, pray for us sinners now and in the hour of our death. Amen.
0: Hail Mary, full of grace, the Lord is with thee. Blessed art thou among women, and blessed is the fruit of thy womb, Jesus.
1: Holy Mary, Mother of God, pray for us sinners now and in the hour of our death. Amen.
0: Hail Mary, full of grace, the Lord is with thee. Blessed art thou among women, and blessed is the fruit of thy womb, Jesus.
1: Holy Mary, Mother of God, pray for us sinners now and in the hour of our death. Amen.
0: Hail Mary, full of grace, the Lord is with thee. Blessed art thou among women, and blessed is the fruit of thy womb, Jesus.
1: Holy Mary, Mother of God, pray for us sinners now and in the hour of our death. Amen.
0: Hail Mary, full of grace, the Lord is with thee. Blessed art thou among women, and blessed is the fruit of thy womb, Jesus.
1: Holy Mary, Mother of God, pray for us sinners now and in the hour of our death. Amen.
0: Hail Mary, full of grace, the Lord is with thee. Blessed art thou among women, and blessed is the fruit of thy womb, Jesus.
1: Holy Mary, Mother of God, pray for us sinners now and in the hour of our death. Amen.
0: Hail Mary, full of grace, the Lord is with thee. Blessed art thou among women, and blessed is the fruit of thy womb, Jesus.
1: Holy Mary, Mother of God, pray for us sinners now and in the hour of our death. Amen.
0: Hail Mary, full of grace, the Lord is with thee. Blessed art thou among women, and blessed is the fruit of thy womb, Jesus.
1: Holy Mary, Mother of God, pray for us sinners now and in the hour of our death. Amen.
0: Hail Mary, full of grace, the Lord is with thee. Blessed art thou among women, and blessed is the fruit of thy womb, Jesus.
1: Holy Mary, Mother of God, pray for us sinners now and in the hour of our death. Amen.
0: Hail Mary, full of grace, the Lord is with thee. Blessed art thou among women, and blessed is the fruit of thy womb, Jesus.
1: Holy Mary, Mother of God, pray for us sinners now and in the hour of our death. Amen.
0: Glory be to the Father, and to the Son, and to the Holy Spirit.
1: As it was in the beginning, is now, and ever shall be, world without end. Amen.
0: O my Jesus,
1: forgive us our sins, save us from the fires of hell. Lead all souls to heaven, especially those who most need thy mercy.
2: The second sorrowful mystery is the scourging at the pillar. The fruit of the mystery is mortification.
0: Our Father who art in heaven, hallowed be thy name. Thy kingdom come, thy will be done, on earth as it is in heaven.
1: Give us this day our daily bread, and forgive us our trespasses, as we forgive those who trespass against us. And lead us not into temptation, but deliver us from evil.
0: Hail Mary, full of grace, the Lord is with thee. Blessed art thou among women, and blessed is the fruit of thy womb, Jesus.
1: Holy Mary, Mother of God, pray for us sinners now and in the hour of our death. Amen.
0: Hail Mary, full of grace, the Lord is with thee. Blessed art thou among women, and blessed is the fruit of thy womb, Jesus.
1: Holy Mary, Mother of God, pray for us sinners now and in the hour of our death. Amen.
0: Hail Mary, full of grace, the Lord is with thee. Blessed art thou among women, and blessed is the fruit of thy womb, Jesus.
1: Holy Mary, Mother of God, pray for us sinners, now and at the hour of our death. Amen.
0: Hail Mary, full of grace, the Lord is with thee. Blessed art thou among women, and blessed is the fruit of thy womb, Jesus.
1: Holy Mary, Mother of God, pray for us sinners, now and at the hour of our death. Amen.
0: Hail Mary, full of grace, the Lord is with thee. Blessed art thou among women, and blessed is the fruit of thy womb, Jesus.
1: Holy Mary, Mother of God, pray for us sinners, now and at the hour of our death. Amen.
0: Hail Mary, full of grace, the Lord is with thee. Blessed art thou among women, and blessed is the fruit of thy womb, Jesus.
1: Holy Mary, Mother of God, pray for us sinners, now and at the hour of our death. Amen.
0: Hail Mary, full of grace, the Lord is with thee. Blessed art thou among women, and blessed is the fruit of thy womb, Jesus.
1: Holy Mary, Mother of God, pray for us sinners, now and at the hour of our death. Amen.
0: Hail Mary, full of grace, the Lord is with thee. Blessed art thou among women, and blessed is the fruit of thy womb, Jesus.
1: Holy Mary, Mother of God, pray for us sinners, now and at the hour of our death. Amen.
0: Hail Mary, full of grace, the Lord is with thee. Blessed art thou among women, and blessed is the fruit of thy womb, Jesus.
1: Holy Mary, Mother of God, pray for us sinners, now and at the hour of our death. Amen.
0: Hail Mary, full of grace, the Lord is with thee. Blessed art thou among women, and blessed is the fruit of thy womb, Jesus.
1: Holy Mary, Mother of God, pray for us sinners, now and at the hour of our death. Amen.
0: Glory be to the Father, and to the Son, and to the Holy Spirit.
1: As it was in the beginning, is now, and ever shall be, world without end. Amen.
0: O my Jesus,
1: forgive us our sins, save us from the fires of hell. Lead all souls to heaven, especially those who most need thy mercy.
2: The third sorrowful mystery is the crowning with thorns. The fruit of the mystery is courage.
0: Our Father, who art in heaven, hallowed be thy name. Thy kingdom come, thy will be done on earth as it is in heaven.
1: Give us this day our daily bread, and forgive us our trespasses, as we forgive those who trespass against us. And lead us not into temptation, but deliver us from evil.
0: Hail Mary, full of grace, the Lord is with thee. Blessed art thou among women, and blessed is the fruit of thy womb, Jesus.
1: Holy Mary, Mother of God, pray for us sinners, now and at the hour of our death. Amen.
0: Hail Mary, full of grace, the Lord is with thee. Blessed art thou among women, and blessed is the fruit of thy womb, Jesus.
1: Holy Mary, Mother of God, pray for us sinners, now and at the hour of our death. Amen.
0: Hail Mary, full of grace, the Lord is with thee. Blessed art thou among women, and blessed is the fruit of thy womb, Jesus.
1: Holy Mary, Mother of God, pray for us sinners, now and at the hour of our death. Amen.
0: Hail Mary, full of grace, the Lord is with thee. Blessed art thou among women, and blessed is the fruit of thy womb, Jesus.
1: Holy Mary, Mother of God, pray for us sinners, now and at the hour of our death. Amen.
0: Hail Mary, full of grace, the Lord is with thee. Blessed art thou among women, and blessed is the fruit of thy womb, Jesus.
1: Holy Mary, Mother of God, pray for us sinners, now and at the hour of our death. Amen.
0: Hail Mary, full of grace, the Lord is with thee. Blessed art thou among women, and blessed is the fruit of thy womb, Jesus.
1: Holy Mary, Mother of God, pray for us sinners, now and at the hour of our death. Amen.
0: Hail Mary, full of grace, the Lord is with thee. Blessed art thou among women, and blessed is the fruit of thy womb, Jesus.
1: Holy Mary, Mother of God, pray for us sinners, now and at the hour of our death. Amen.
0: Hail Mary, full of grace, the Lord is with thee. Blessed art thou among women, and blessed is the fruit of thy womb, Jesus.
1: Holy Mary, Mother of God, pray for us sinners, now and at the hour of our death. Amen.
0: Hail Mary, full of grace, the Lord is with thee. Blessed art thou among women, and blessed is the fruit of thy womb, Jesus.
1: Holy Mary, Mother of God, pray for us sinners, now and at the hour of our death. Amen.
0: Hail Mary, full of grace, the Lord is with thee. Blessed art thou among women, and blessed is the fruit of thy womb, Jesus.
1: Holy Mary, Mother of God, pray for us sinners, now and at the hour of our death. Amen.
0: Glory be to the Father, and to the Son, and to the Holy Spirit.
1: As it was in the beginning, is now, and ever shall be, world without end. Amen.
0: O my Jesus,
1: forgive us our sins, save us from the fires of hell. Lead all souls to heaven, especially those who most need thy mercy.
2: The fourth sorrowful mystery is the carrying of the cross. The fruit of the mystery is patience.
0: Our Father, who art in heaven, hallowed be thy name. Thy kingdom come, thy will be done on earth as it is in heaven.
1: Give us this day our daily bread, and forgive us our trespasses, as we forgive those who trespass against us. And lead us not into temptation, but deliver us from evil.
0: Hail Mary, full of grace, the Lord is with thee. Blessed art thou among women. Blessed is the fruit of thy womb, Jesus.
1: Holy Mary, Mother of God, pray for us sinners, now and at the hour of our death. Amen.
0: Hail Mary, full of grace, the Lord is with thee. Blessed art thou among women, and blessed is the fruit of thy womb, Jesus.
1: Holy Mary, Mother of God, pray for us sinners, now and at the hour of our death. Amen.
0: Hail Mary, full of grace, the Lord is with thee. Blessed art thou among women, and blessed is the fruit of thy womb, Jesus.
1: Holy Mary, Mother of God, pray for us sinners, now and at the hour of our death. Amen.
0: Hail Mary, full of grace, the Lord is with thee. Blessed art thou among women, and blessed is the fruit of thy womb, Jesus.
1: Holy Mary, Mother of God, pray for us sinners, now and in the hour of our death. Amen.
0: Hail Mary, full of grace, the Lord is with thee. Blessed art thou among women, and blessed is the fruit of thy womb, Jesus.
1: Holy Mary, Mother of God, pray for us sinners, now and in the hour of our death. Amen.
0: Hail Mary, full of grace, the Lord is with thee. Blessed art thou among women, and blessed is the fruit of thy womb, Jesus.
1: Holy Mary, Mother of God, pray for us sinners, now and in the hour of our death. Amen.
0: Hail Mary, full of grace, the Lord is with thee. Blessed art thou among women, and blessed is the fruit of thy womb, Jesus.
1: Holy Mary, Mother of God, pray for us sinners, now and in the hour of our death. Amen.
0: Hail Mary, full of grace, the Lord is with thee. Blessed art thou among women, and blessed is the fruit of thy womb, Jesus.
1: Holy Mary, Mother of God, pray for us sinners, now and in the hour of our death. Amen.
0: Hail Mary, full of grace, the Lord is with thee. Blessed art thou among women, and blessed is the fruit of thy womb, Jesus.
1: Holy Mary, Mother of God, pray for us sinners, now and in the hour of our death. Amen.
0: Hail Mary, full of grace, the Lord is with thee. Blessed art thou among women, and blessed is the fruit of thy womb, Jesus.
1: Holy Mary, Mother of God, pray for us sinners, now and at the hour of our death. Amen.
0: Glory be to the Father, and to the Son, and to the Holy Spirit.
1: As it was in the beginning, is now, and ever shall be, world without end. Amen.
0: O my Jesus,
1: forgive us our sins, save us from the fires of hell. Lead all souls to heaven, especially those in most need of thy mercy.
2: The fifth sorrowful mystery is the crucifixion. The fruit of the mystery is sorrow for our sins.
0: Our Father, who art in heaven, hallowed be thy name. Thy kingdom come, thy will be done on earth as it is in heaven.
1: Give us this day our daily bread, and forgive us our trespasses, as we forgive those who trespass against us. And lead us not into temptation, but deliver us from evil.
0: Hail Mary, full of grace, the Lord is with thee. Blessed art thou among women, and blessed is the fruit of thy womb, Jesus.
1: Holy Mary, Mother of God, pray for us sinners now and at the hour of our death. Amen.
0: Hail Mary, full of grace, the Lord is with thee. Blessed art thou among women, and blessed is the fruit of thy womb, Jesus.
1: Holy Mary, Mother of God, pray for us sinners now and at the hour of our death. Amen.
0: Hail Mary, full of grace, the Lord is with thee. Blessed art thou among women, and blessed is the fruit of thy womb, Jesus.
1: Holy Mary, Mother of God, pray for us sinners now and at the hour of our death. Amen.
0: Hail Mary, full of grace, the Lord is with thee. Blessed art thou among women, and blessed is the fruit of thy womb, Jesus.
1: Holy Mary, Mother of God, pray for us sinners now and at the hour of our death. Amen.
0: Hail Mary, full of grace, the Lord is with thee. Blessed art thou among women, and blessed is the fruit of thy womb, Jesus.
1: Holy Mary, Mother of God, pray for us sinners now and at the hour of our death. Amen.
0: Hail Mary, full of grace, the Lord is with thee. Blessed art thou among women, and blessed is the fruit of thy womb, Jesus.
1: Holy Mary, Mother of God, pray for us sinners now and at the hour of our death. Amen.
0: Hail Mary, full of grace, the Lord is with thee. Blessed art thou among women, and blessed is the fruit of thy womb, Jesus.
1: Holy Mary, Mother of God, pray for us sinners now and at the hour of our death. Amen.
0: Hail Mary, full of grace, the Lord is with thee. Blessed art thou among women, and blessed is the fruit of thy womb, Jesus.
1: Holy Mary, Mother of God, pray for us sinners now and at the hour of our death. Amen.
0: Hail Mary, full of grace, the Lord is with thee. Blessed art thou among women, and blessed is the fruit of thy womb, Jesus.
1: Holy Mary, Mother of God, pray for us sinners now and at the hour of our death. Amen.
0: Hail Mary, full of grace, the Lord is with thee. Blessed art thou among women, and blessed is the fruit of thy womb, Jesus.
1: Holy Mary, Mother of God, pray for us sinners now and at the hour of our death. Amen.
0: Glory be to the Father, and to the Son, and to the Holy Spirit.
1: As it was in the beginning, is now, and ever shall be, world without end. Amen.
0: O my Jesus,
1: forgive us our sins, save us from the fires of hell. Lead all souls to heaven, especially those who are most in need of thy mercy.
0: Hail, Holy Queen.
1: Mother of mercy, our life, our sweetness, and our hope. To thee do we cry, poor banished children of Eve. To thee do we send up our sighs, mourning and weeping, this valley of tears. Turn then, most gracious advocate, thine eyes of mercy towards us. And after this our exile, show unto us the blessed fruit of thy womb, Jesus. O clement, O loving, O sweet Virgin Mary.
0: Pray for us, O Holy Mother of God.
1: That we may be made worthy of the promises of Christ.
0: Let us pray. O God,
1: whose only begotten Son, by his life, death, and resurrection, has purchased for us the rewards of eternal life. Grant, we beseech thee, that by meditating upon these mysteries of the Most Holy Rosary of the Blessed Virgin Mary, we may imitate what they contain and obtain what they promise, through the same Christ our Lord.
0: O most sacred heart of Jesus,
1: have mercy on us.
0: Immaculate heart of Mary,
1: pray for us.
0: Saint Joseph,
1: pray for us.
0: Saint John Vianney,
1: pray for us.
0: Saint Thérèse Lisieux,
1: pray for us.
0: In the name of the Father, and the Son, and of the Holy Spirit.

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1: It has been noted that Mary gave to St. Dominic 15 promises for praying the rosary. One of the promises is the following. 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
2: Hello, this is Monsignor Michael John Witt. It's that time of year again to celebrate German heritage. 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The party starts at 11:30 a.m. with the celebration of a Catholic Mass in German at 11:30. The Mass is celebrated at the hall as it has been for decades. While most Germans greet you with Guten Tag, Catholic Bavarians and Donausschwaben will greet you with Grüß Gott, God's greetings. So join us on the 16th and be prepared to be greeted by a heartfelt Grüß Gott. Dankeschön.
3: This is day 8 of our heat wave. But we still have 2 more to go. An extreme heat warning remains in effect through 9 p.m. Saturday. The weather map has not changed since yesterday, but there is a momentum to every heat wave. So let's check on our senior neighbors and not give in to heat wave cabin fever. Limit your time outside. Make sure you're hydrated and dressed for Old Man Summer. Today through Sunday, no storms at all across southern Missouri and southern Illinois. Highs in the mid to upper 90s, heat index 105 to 110. In northeastern Missouri and west central Illinois, heat is not a threat, but strong to severe storms are. Possibly today, again tomorrow, and especially tomorrow night, highs near 90. In St. Louis, surrounding counties through eastern Illinois, isolated but strong to severe storms this morning, then dry through Sunday, but our heat wave remains intact with highs today, tomorrow, and Sunday in the mid to upper 90s, the heat index 105 to 110. Our heat wave ends on Monday. Today is the feast day of St. Maximilian Kolbe, who was a martyr. Born in 1894 in what is now Poland, the Blessed Mother appeared to Maximilian when he was still a young man, offering him a choice between 2 crowns. One was for virtue, and the other one was for martyrdom. Maximilian chose both. After spending his life encouraging devotion to the Blessed Mother from his native Poland all the way to Japan, he was arrested by the Nazis and sent to Auschwitz. There, Maximilian was killed by the Nazis after offering his life to save a fellow prisoner. But in the hours before he was arrested by the Nazis, Maximilian got the answer to a question he'd been searching all of his life. These are his own words and that question. Who then are you, O Immaculate Conception? And who is the Holy Spirit? His answer was this. The flowering of divine love of the Father and the Son is created conception. The fruit of divine love is immaculate conception. The Father begets, the Son is begotten, the Spirit is conception. So, the Holy Spirit is the uncreated immaculate conception. The Blessed Mother is the created immaculate conception. The creature most completely filled with God Himself is the Immaculata. United to the Holy Spirit as His spouse, she is one with God who produces, in an immaculate manner, divine light inside the womb of Saint Anne and in Mary's soul, making her the Immaculate Conception. At Lourdes, the Blessed Mother did not tell Saint Bernadette, "I have been immaculately conceived," but that, "I am the Immaculate Conception." Nearly a century later, And after giving his entire life to understand this concept, which so many others had struggled to understand, St. Maximilian Kolbe finally gets his answer, writes it down, and almost immediately the Nazis pound on his door to take him to receive his crown of martyrdom. St. Maximilian Kolbe, please pray for us. I'm meteorologist Mike Roberts for Covenant Network. Have a blessed day.
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5: 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And remember, God loves you, and so do we.
6: The Quarantina of St. Louis for the necessities of the church and of the state. In the name of the Father, and of the Son, and of the Holy Spirit. Amen. May God arise, and may his enemies be scattered. Our Father, who art in heaven, hallowed be thy name. Thy kingdom come, thy will be done, on earth as it is in heaven.
7: Give us this day our daily bread, and forgive us our trespasses, as we forgive those who trespass against us. And lead us not into temptation, but deliver us from evil. Amen.
6: Hail Mary, full of grace, the Lord is with thee. Blessed art thou among women, and blessed is the fruit of thy womb, Jesus.
7: Holy Mary, Mother of God, pray for us sinners, now and at the hour of our death. Amen.
6: Glory be to the Father, and to the Son, and to the Holy Spirit.
7: As it was in the beginning, is now, and ever shall be, world without end. Amen.
6: Our Father, who art in heaven, hallowed be thy name. Thy kingdom come, thy will be done, on earth as it is in heaven.
7: Give us this day our daily bread, and forgive us our trespasses, as we forgive those who trespass against us. And lead us not into temptation, but deliver us from evil. Amen.
6: Hail Mary, full of grace, the Lord is with thee. Blessed art thou among women, and blessed is the fruit of thy womb, Jesus.
7: Holy Mary, Mother of God, pray for us sinners, now and at the hour of our death. Amen.
6: Glory be to the Father, and to the Son, and to the Holy Spirit.
7: As it was in the beginning, is now, and ever shall be, world without end. Amen.
6: Our Father, who art in heaven, hallowed be thy name. Thy kingdom come, thy will be done, on earth as it is in heaven.
7: Give us this day our daily bread, and forgive us our trespasses, as we forgive those who trespass against us. And lead us not into temptation, but deliver us from evil. Amen.
6: Hail Mary, full of grace, the Lord is with thee. Blessed art thou among women, and blessed is the fruit of thy womb, Jesus.
7: Holy Mary, Mother of God, pray for us sinners, now and at the hour of our death. Amen.
6: Glory be to the Father, and to the Son, and to the Holy Spirit.
7: As it was in the beginning, is now, and ever shall be, world without end. Amen.
6: Saint Michael and all the holy angels, pray and fight for us. Saint Peter and all the holy apostles, intercede for us. Saint Ignatius, Saint Teresa, and all the inhabitants of the heavenly Jerusalem, pray for us. In the name of the Father, and of the Son, and of the Holy Spirit. Amen.
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10: Blues band with an orchestra. And it's
11: what?
10: It's actually, I've listened to a little bit of it. It's unique, but he just tells the story of the blues as it's going between songs. So it's like this whole experience. So,
12: well, of course, Morton Freeman, one of the great narrating voices
10: absolutely,
12: of all time.
10: Absolutely, yeah.
12: Oh, my goodness.
10: Yeah, he could read the phone book. Well,
12: yeah, yeah, that's right.
10: Google what a phone book is, kids.
12: Yeah.
10: Just anything. It doesn't matter. It's just that butter that, you know, comes out.
12: Oh, yeah. Yeah. Oh, definitely. Yeah. Him and what's his name? Who did Darth Vader?
10: Oh, James Earl Jones.
12: James Earl Jones and the guy that does all the nature shows.
10: Nature shows.
12: Yeah. What's his name? The British guy that narrates all those nature shows and stuff. He's got that voice. When you hear it, it's like, you know, oh, yeah.
10: I was thinking
12: see,
10: Matthew McConaughey.
12: If I watched television, yeah. I would get these people off the top of my head. But he's pretty. David Attenborough, I think his name
10: there
12: is.
10: There you go. Okay.
12: Yeah, that's
10: now
12: it,
10: that
12: that's
10: you say it. It, I know you're talking. I was thinking Matthew McConaughey, but he's not British, so.
12: Oh, right. Right. Okay.
10: He does the car commercials. He puts you in a Lexus or Lamborghini or whatever it is, you know.
12: So, oh, okay.
10: Sounds cool, but I can't afford it.
12: No. I'm Deacon Harold Burke. You're listening to Beacon of Truth, and today we're continuing our series of reflections on our Holy Father's document Magnifica Humanitas, on the magnificence or the grandeur of humanity. It's about safeguarding the human person in the time of artificial intelligence. And we'd love to hear from you today, your thoughts on this document as we walk through it again. We're not going line by line or anything like that. We're going through each section of it and just pulling out some of the highlights that the Holy Father wants us to be aware of as we engage this technology, which is coming on us so quickly. You know, it's made such a major impact in such a very short period of time. You know, so we need to think about, whoa, hold on. We're not saying not to embrace the technology, but let's hold on. Before we get too far with this thing, let's look at the impact on this on the human person. That's what he's talking about. It does a great job. And love to hear from you. 833-288-EWTN on its 45th anniversary of the network. 833-288-3986.
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12: All right. Continuing our series of reflections on our Holy Father Pope Leo XIV's document Magnifica Humanitas, on the grandeur of humanity, on safeguarding the human person in the time of artificial intelligence. 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That's 833-288-3986. 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He wants to frame this discussion within a biblical narrative, within a biblical framework. And so what he does, he juxtaposes two stories, or what we call pericopes, or particular sections of scripture, together to show the kind of the contrast in the ways of thinking about how we engage the artificial intelligence. So first of all, he talks about the Tower of Babel, right? So that's from Genesis chapter 11. I'm not going to read the narrative. You're all familiar with that. Genesis chapter 11, 1-9. And then he talks about the rebuilding of the walls of Jerusalem after the Babylonian captivity. Remember, Babylon came, destroyed the city, tore down the wall. And then the prophet Nehemiah, this is in Nehemiah, I guess, chapters 2-6, where he rebuilds the walls of Jerusalem. So he kind of juxtaposes those two biblical narratives. So with the first one, with the Tower of Babel, you know, fearing being scattered across the earth, they sought to guarantee stability and power for themselves, right? Stability and power for themselves, and above all, to make a name for themselves. So he's bringing us into the mentality of the Israelites who built the Tower of Babel. They wanted to guarantee stability and power for themselves and to make a name for themselves apart from God, right? And he said, you know, so here's a single language, single technology, single direction. That was their goal. It was, he said, and the Holy Father says here, quote, it was a project conceived without reference to God. supported by uniformity that eliminated diversity and that chose homogenization over community. Right? So let's stop right there. So what he's talking about here, again, in paralleling the way we're thinking about artificial intelligence, we have to be careful that we don't have a uniform approach to this technology. Because we have a uniform approach, we choose homogenization over communion. We eliminate diversification the way we think about this technology. And when that happens, we people get left behind. People get forgotten. People that don't meet the standard that's being established by the people creating this technology, they get marginalized and pushed to the side. Right, that's what the Holy Father wants to. He's not saying that that's happening, but we have to be aware that's very much a possibility. Because you look at history, this is the story. In fact, Pope Leo XIII talked about this when he talked about what was happening during the Industrial Revolution, when that with the modernization. Well, back then, right, the early 20th century, the modernization from kind of horse and buggy to the Model T, and we had assembly lines now, and you're creating more products at a fast rate at a cheaper rate with and then you had labor, and it was now they had to include labor laws because people would work until they drop, that kind of a thing. And how do we protect the human person? So Pope Leo XIII addressed that, and Pope Leo XIV is doing the same thing with this artificial intelligence. He said, and he goes on to say, when a city is built on pride and the claim of self-sufficiency, communication breaks down, languages are confused, and people no longer understand each other. And here's his point. He says, Babel thus reveals the limits of any effort that arises from self-affirmation, sacrifices human dignity for efficiency, and aspires to reach heaven without God's blessing. All right, so this is why he brings up, and this is what we have to be careful of. Now, notice he's not saying don't engage the technology, don't be afraid of the technology, let's not utilize the technology as Catholics. He's not saying that. What he's saying is when we're looking at this technology, when we're approaching it, how we're using it, that we don't become so self-sufficient that others that may or may not benefit from this technology get left behind. Self-affirmation, and which sacrifices human dignity for efficiency. Right? That's key. So he takes that and he juxtaposes that with the book of Nehemiah. So, of course, after the Babylonian exile, now we're talking about the kingdom in the south here. Remember, we had the 10 tribes in the north. This is after the reign of Solomon. Right? So after Solomon David united the kingdoms under Davidic kingdom. And then if they remain united under Solomon, but Solomon loved the ladies, like 1,000 wives, and then he started worshiping their gods, he fell under their guise, and so after that, they split. So Jeroboam was in the north and in Samaria, and the capital there was Shechem. And then they were assaulted, the 10 tribes of the north were assaulted by the Assyrians, who decimated the 10 tribes, and none of the 10 tribes ever got back together again. So, but what Nehemiah, what we're talking about here is the southern tribes. I mean, there was David and Benjamin and Judah. Those were the two tribes in the south. They were in Judah, and their capital was Jerusalem. And they were decimated by the Babylonians. And the only tribe that was able to come back together were the tribe of Judah, right? And that's where the Jews come from, the tribe of Judah, the only one that survived the Babylonian exile. So now Nehemiah gets permission from the Persian king to return to Jerusalem, and then he sees that the city walls are ruined and after the gates were burned and they decimated the city. And so before he went, he fasted and he prayed and interceded for the people, right? So important. Fasted and prayed and interceded for the people. He was given permission to go back to Jerusalem. And what did he do? He said, well, I'm going to build this wall myself. I'm going to do this all myself. I'm going to be self-sufficient. No, he didn't do that. What did he do? He convened families from the tribe of Judah, and he assigned each of them a section of the wall to rebuild. He listened to their concerns. He coordinated their efforts, and he addressed any opposition that was going on at that time. So this biblical narrative shows that how Jerusalem was reborn, not through the initiative of one person, not through self-affirmation and self-centeredness, no, but through the shared responsibility of everyone. So now you see what the Holy Father's doing? When we're engaging this technology, artificial intelligence, we should be more like Nehemiah and not like the Tower of Babel. And I love how he roots, well, everything he's going to say after this now, with this biblical narrative in our minds, so we can have a mental picture. We enter into the biblical narrative to see that this is the approach we're taking, is rooted in the Word of God. Right? It's not just the Holy Father come up with stuff off the top of his head. He's rooting this in the Word of God. Beautiful. Would love to hear from you today. We're continuing our series of reflections on Magnifica Humanitas, on the magnificence of humanity, by our Holy Father, Pope Leo XIV, safeguarding the human person in the time of artificial intelligence. Would love to hear your thoughts as we continue to dive into this beautiful encyclical letter by our Holy Father. 833-288-EWTN. That's 833-288-3986. So the Holy Father continues that we have to avoid what we call the Babel syndrome, right? Idolatry of profit that sacrifices the weak, a uniformity that neutralizes differences, and a pretense that a single language, even a digital one, can translate everything, including the mystery of the person, into data and performance. I thought that was awesome. You know, so in other words, we cannot rely on the technology to solve all of the problems of humanity. It cannot translate the mystery of the human person. Why? Because it doesn't have a soul. It doesn't have a soul. It's not a living being. And so we cannot reduce the mystery, the deep mystery of who we are, male and female, in the image and likeness of God, and reduce that to data and performance. Beautiful insight there by the Holy Father. He said the risk of dehumanization, of building a future that excludes God's and exclude God and reduces the others to a means, is an ancient and ever new temptation that today takes on a technical guise. So this is a pattern that we've seen before. So when we're engaging artificial intelligence, we have to be careful not to repeat the mistakes of the past. So he says, let's choose the way of Nehemiah, not the way of Babel. So we're building today, right? So using that analogy of Nehemiah, rebuilding today recognizes that precisely it's a plurality of voices and visions. Not one person, not a technological company, you know, not a juggernaut technology initiative. No, we have to listen to all of the voices when it comes to how do we engage this technology. A plurality of voices and visions. How we see, how we approach, how we engage. Even though they sometimes remind us of the confusion caused by this diversity of spoken languages, that a bright possibility emerges. So we, as people of faith, discover our unique role in guiding the actions toward God, so that in light of this pluralistic society that we live in, it doesn't dissipate into disorder, but rediscovers humanity on the solid foundation of faith. Right, so even though the culture doesn't buy into the faith piece, that's fine. We as people of faith must let our voices be heard, because why? We're helping to form the common good, right? The good of everyone, without people being left behind or being left out of the conversation, because they don't know this, that they're not good enough. That no, we can't have that. That's what the Holy Father is saying. So he says in a very, very beautiful way, much better than I'm articulating it. That's why you have to read these documents for ourselves. All right, my friends, we're continuing our discussion of Magnifica Humanitas, the Holy Father's document on engaging artificial intelligence. Would love to hear from you. 833-288-EWTN. That's 833-288-3986. Bob is calling from Olympia, Washington, listening on Sacred Heart Radio. Bob, welcome to Beacon of Truth.
11: Oh, thank you.
12: Yes, go right ahead.
11: Your voice faded out. Okay.
12: Yeah, go right ahead, my friend.
11: Yeah, the encyclical paragraph 130 about contempt and how we miss the new commandment to love one another, in that Jesus says he is the example, and to love as he loved, and how that goes beyond artificial intelligence. That becomes to the Creator, and our God is so loving of all of us, he died on the cross for us.
12: Yes, did you want to? Yeah, so I'm going to paragraph 130 now, because we're still in the very early part of the document, because we just started our series of reflections on this. But I'll go ahead to the paragraph 130 here, so I can see the context of what you're talking about here. So so this is in chapter 3. At the very end of chapter 3 is paragraph 130. He said he's talking about the way we understand and shape relationships as part of the fundamental values of what it means to be a follower of Jesus. He says, this is a love that guides us to what we truly cherish, both as individuals and as a society, and directs our lives and actions. St. Augustine described human history as a struggle between two loves, which gives rise to two ways of inhabiting the world and living together, or two cities, as it were. On the one hand, love God and love neighbor. On the other hand, the exclusive love of self. So this is actually a reflection on what we've just been talking about. You know, whether we want the Tower of Babel, the exclusive love for self, or we want the Nehemiah approach, which is love of God and love of neighbor. You know, so we want to make sure that we're engaging the culture with the basic tenets which Jesus teaches, which is a summation of the Ten Commandments. You know, love God and love your neighbor as yourself. You know, so we're always remembering the basic principles of the natural moral law, which Jesus summarizes for us in his beautiful, simple narrative: love God and love your neighbor as yourself. So when we do that, then we won't allow artificial intelligence to just overwhelm or take the place of engaging in the human person. Why? Because it can't love. So we have to remember that, because a love that's turned it on itself only thinks about itself. The love of God and love of neighbor always thinks is what's best for the other. Not what's best for me, what's best for the other. And all of us who are married, or all people who live in religious communities, or priests in a parish, know that they make a gift of themselves for a priest, he makes a gift of himself, a total gift of himself to Christ, bride, the church. I make a total gift of myself to my wife. You know, people in religious life give a total commitment to Christ and to the superior of that religious community. And so it's a love that gives itself away and not takes advantage of others in order to quench the desires of what I want as an individual. Does that make sense, Bob?
11: The Gospel of John, chapter 15, verse 13. No greater love than this.
12: Yes.
11: Lay down one's life.
12: Yes.
11: And so not as we love, but as Jesus has already loved us.
12: Yes, exactly. And, you know, it's beautiful that you mention that today, Bob, because, you know, today's the feast of Maximilian Kolbe. And then we talked about this in the first part of the show. He did exactly that. He literally lived the words of Jesus, gave his life for someone else, for a friend. In fact, he didn't know the guy, but he saw, Maximilian Kolbe was someone, when you looked at someone, you saw Jesus. See, he looked at that man. He heard his plea to the guard about he's a father, he has a family. And Maximilian Kolbe stepped up and said he'll take his place. You know what was amazing to me, Bob? That that Nazi guard didn't kill both of them. You know, I mean, he's trying to come with a guard. I mean, with a Nazi guy, like, you know, well, yeah, you want to step forward? Okay, now both of you are going to die. That would have been easy. But he said, oh, you want to take his place? Fine. He put the guy, man, that's amazing that that even happened. But Maximilian Kolbe lived exactly what you're talking about. And this is what the Holy Father is emphasizing in this document as well. We have to be thinking about how this, as we this technology continues to develop, and it will. And it will. In fact, I was talking with Dr. Marcus Peter about this, who is runs Ave Maria in the afternoon. He's the host of that show. He was talking about how they're building robots and infusing with artificial intelligence. These are robots that when you touch them, it feels like human skin. And it's warm and it has a pulse. And right now he said that about 13% of young people are engaging in relationships. Attempting a human relationship with a chatbot, you know, what's frightening to me is that as we continue to rely so much on this technology and we lose our humanity into the technology, you're going to see that number start to grow. And you have movies like Her, right? I mean, I didn't know what that was about. I saw it like 7 years ago or something like that on the plane. And it's about a guy who falls in love with artificial intelligence that's in his house. He like literally has tries to have a physical human relationship with a machine, like with a hologram. I mean, come on. I mean, all the stuff that we're seeing in the movies, that's starting to come true. That's why I'm so grateful to the Holy Father for bringing this to our attention, helping us think deeply and seriously about these very important issues in our culture and in our faith. So thank you for your beautiful call, Bob. Love to hear from you. All right, my friends. Well, on Monday, we're going to finish our series, Our Life in Christ, our probably two-year reflections on the mystery of the Rosary, the coronation of the Blessed Virgin Mary as Queen of Heaven and Earth. Now, remember, you can stream today's show by visiting Podcast Central at ew10.com/radio or by downloading the EW10 app. Don't forget the 45th anniversary of EW10. May Almighty God bless you, keep you, and protect you. The Father and the Son and the Holy Spirit. Amen.
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Kneel in my place at Holy Mass, where I desire to be. At offertory in my stead, take all I am and own, and place it as a sacrifice upon the altar throne. At holy consecration's bell, adore with seraph's love, my Jesus, hidden in the host, come down from heaven above. Then pray for those I dearly love and those who cause me grief, that Jesus' blood may cleanse all hearts and suffering souls relieve. And when the priest communion takes, oh, bring my Lord to me, that his sweet heart may rest on mine and I his temple be. Pray that this sacrifice divine may mankind's sins efface. Then bring me Jesus' blessing home, the pledge of every grace. In the name of the Father, and of the Son, and of the Holy Ghost. Amen.

0: aspirations during the day, during the quarantina of St. Louis. 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Amen. 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Holy Mary, reign over us, thou and thy Son, Jesus. Amen.
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2: 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It's now 4 o'clock. Just a reminder to say a Hail Mary at 4:40 to pray for 40 more seminarians in your diocese. 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
4: Good afternoon. Thank you very much for joining us on this hour of Ave Maria in the Afternoon. I'm Marcus Peter. I always feel tremendously joyous and blessed to be with all of you, and I want to share that preaching the gospel is a tremendous honor and a calling that is of tremendous honor, and I'm blessed to be able to do this with all of you on EWTN Global Catholic Radio Network. And so, to that end, I also want to share, if any of you are interested in having Deacon Harold and I come to your parish or your ministry, by all means reach out, events@deaconharold.com or 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spirituality. Now, I'm going to begin this hour by talking with my friend Rob Corzine of the St. Paul Center. We're looking at the readings this Sunday, finding the common theme that binds all the readings together. And no surprise, this weekend, the core covenant theme is the call to salvation, God's call for us to be saved in his divine plan, that he did not leave us to our own destruction because of sin. So in the first reading that comes from the prophet Isaiah, we'll see the language of the Jerusalem temple

0: irrevocable. Now, in a particular way, he's referring to the Jewish people. God will never revoke his election of the Jewish people. But from there, his call for the universal call of salvation and sanctification and holiness applies to all of us. And then finally, the gospel, Matthew 15. And then after that, we'll speak with my friend Father Dave Tomaszewski about Archbishop Fulton Sheen speaking to us on the demonic. For now, the headlines.
1: Thank you, Marcus, and good afternoon, everyone. This is your Ave Maria Radio News for Friday, August 14th. It's the Feast of Maximilian Kolbe. 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Luigi Mangione is pleading guilty and admitting he killed United Healthcare CEO Brian Thompson. Mangione showed little emotion as he entered his guilty plea to federal stalking charges in New York City this morning. He faces life in prison and will be sentenced on December 18th. Mangione still faces state murder charges. A new aircraft carrier is headed to the Middle East after reports of mental health concerns aboard the USS Abraham Lincoln. The USS George Washington left Vietnam last week and will be replacing the Lincoln, which has been at sea for over 265 days. The USS Abraham Lincoln left San Diego in late November. A federal judge is dismissing the Trump administration's lawsuit accusing Harvard University of failing to address anti-Semitism against Jewish and Israeli students. The judge ruled that the government's evidence was too isolated and episodic to show an ongoing Title VI civil rights violation. The Justice Department argued Harvard created a hostile environment for Jewish and Israeli students during protests tied to the Israeli-Hamas war and failed to adequately protect them. The DOJ says it disagrees with the ruling and is assessing its next steps. And the first Democratic National Committee will vote Saturday on which states will go first in the 2028 presidential primaries. The party is expected to give South Carolina the first primary on January 22nd. New Hampshire used to have the first in the nation primary, but is being pushed back by the DNC behind states with more Black and Latino voters. From the AveMariaRadio.net news desk, I'm Dan McGraw.
0: Good afternoon and welcome back. I'm Marcus Peter, joined as I am every week by my good friend Rob Corzine of the St. Paul Center for Biblical Theology to unpack the beauty and truth of the readings this Sunday. Rob, thank you for joining us. How are you?
2: I'm doing great. It's wonderful to be with you, as always.
0: It's always a joy. And, you know, I had a particular delight of just being able to see you in person and spend some time with you and also talk about these segments and how you always try to unite all of the readings in the common theme, which is the mind of the church. Maybe share with us a little about that before we look at the readings this Sunday.
2: Yeah, well, the lectionary that was revised and came out about a generation ago does this really explicitly. The Old Testament reading, the first reading, is always designed explicitly to link up to the gospel. And so there, you don't have to struggle, you just have to look. And sometimes the second reading matches up nicely, even though in this case, in the season of ordinary time, we're just sort of marching through the book of Romans. But this week we'll see it matches up really, really nicely. And so that's always the first thing you should do if you're looking at the readings, is like, guess what is the, what ties together the first reading and the gospel? And this week, the unifying theme is really the extension of God's covenant to all of the nations, or all of the Gentiles, in the Latin word gentes, which just means race or peoples. And in the days of Isaiah, the people of Isaiah were living, or should have been living, according to the Mosaic covenant. And that doesn't mean the covenant God made with Moses, but it's the covenant with Israel mediated by Moses. And in its final form, it's kind of summarized in the book of Deuteronomy. It didn't really have any room for the Gentiles, except maybe as subjugated vassals of the people of Israel. But in Jesus' day, the different sects of Judaism had various stances towards them. The Pharisees thought maybe they could be proselytes, so they could have some relationship to Israel if they became Jews. The Essenes had no use for them at all. But the prophets of Israel foresaw a coming age where that attitude towards the Gentiles based on just the Mosaic covenant is going to be undone. And our first reading is one of the most famous passages

0: from the second half of the book Isaiah that, that anticipates that. We're reading from Isaiah chapter 56. Thus says the Lord, observe what is right, do what is just, for my salvation is about to come, my justice about to be revealed. The foreigners who join themselves to the Lord, ministering to him, loving the name of the Lord and becoming his servants, all who keep the Sabbath free from profanation and hold to my covenant, them I will bring to my holy mountain and make joyful in my house of prayer. Their burnt offerings and sacrifices will be acceptable on my altar, for my house shall be called a house of prayer for all peoples. Now, some of the language used here is really striking, especially from an Old Testament perspective. These foreigners are going to minister, sheres, to the Lord, and they're going to become his servants, the Hebrew abadim. And you know, that verb, sheret, is usually employed not just to describe service in general, but to describe priestly labor, and the priests themselves are called the servants of the Lord. So this oracle of Isaiah makes it sound as though, in the latter days, foreigners will not only be able to worship God, but also to serve in a priestly capacity. And that is just, would have been a shocking thing to many Jews at the time, and especially later at the time of our Lord. You know, the Essenes in the Dead Sea Scrolls in 4QMMT, which is a letter the Essenes sent to the Pharisees in Jerusalem, you know, they were criticizing them for even including Gentile grain and bringing it into the sanctuary. And comparing it to like all sorts of defiling things, and so it seems it's not just the Gentiles entering in; even bringing their grain is an offense. But according to Mark 11, Jesus entered the temple and drove out the money changers. And the area of the temple that Jesus cleansed is usually understood to be that outer court or the court of the Gentiles. And then he surprisingly. Quotes from today's Old Testament reading. He says, is it not written, when he's casting out the money changers from the court of the Gentiles, my house shall be called a house of prayer for all the nations, but you have made it a den of robbers. So part of the purpose of Jesus' temple cleansing is to restore to the Gentiles the access to God that was permissible for them under the current system. It was a place for them to pray, not a place for Jewish worshipers to do their business. And that brings us to the psalm, Psalm 67, where the responsorial continues this theme, O God, let all the nations praise you. May God have pity on us and bless us. May he let his face shine upon us. So may your way be known upon earth, among all the nations, your salvation. May the nations be glad and exult, because you rule the peoples in equity. The nations on earth you guide. May the peoples praise you, O God. May all the peoples praise you. May God bless us, and may all the ends of the earth fear him. So this is not just empty rhetoric. There are lots of psalms that call on the people to the nations to praise the Lord. And according to the book of Samuel, the books of Samuel and Kings, this makes sense because the kingdom of Israel under David and Solomon had expanded to become an empire, and it included the surrounding non-Israelite nations as vassal states. So during this period, Jerusalem probably would have seen a steady stream of Gentile officials coming on diplomatic business with the royal court, which would likely include worshiping the god of their suzerain. And it seems to me likely that a lot of these psalms, today's psalm, Psalm 47, for example, would be written with this context in mind, where Israelites would be mixed with visiting foreigners in the Solomonic Temple. And, of course, that ancient kingdom of David and Solomon, really an international empire, is a type. It's an image of the church, where in the church of God, the Jew and the Gentile gather together to worship together under the leadership of the Son of David. And St. Paul, the great apostle to the Gentiles, takes up that theme directly in our second reading, even though the second reading is not designed for that. It just falls into place. We are in Romans 11, the section of the great epistle to the Romans, where Paul is dealing with the question in chapters 9 to 11, you know, if this salvation is now available through Christ by baptism to everyone, what about the promises that that God made to our forefathers? And Paul writes, "Brothers and sisters, I am speaking to you Gentiles, and as much as I am the apostle to the Gentiles, I glory in my ministry in order to make my race jealous and thus save some of them. For if their rejection is the reconciliation of the world, what will their acceptance be but life from the dead? For the gifts and the call of God are irrevocable. Just as once you disobeyed God but now have received mercy, so now they have disobeyed in order that by virtue of the mercy shown to you, they too may now receive mercy. For God delivered all to disobedience that he might have mercy upon all."
1: It's a shame this reading from Paul is so highly excerpted, where it skips over a big section that drops Paul's analogy of the Gentiles being grafted onto Israel like wild olive branches. And strikingly, that's kind of the exact reverse of our usual agricultural practice. Usually, you take cultured olive trees, you take cultured olive branches and graft them onto wild olive trees. But with this fragmentary text, it's difficult to see Paul's argument. We can summarize it. You know, the main point of Romans 11 is this mysterious interrelationship of the salvation of Israel and the nations. Although Jew and Gentile seem to have different paths to God, in reality, St. Paul points out, the salvation of both groups is inextricably united in God's plan.
2: We're talking with Rob Corzine of the St. Paul Center for Biblical Theology. He's just begun expounding to us what Paul is walking us through in Romans 11 pertaining to the gifts and call of God are irrevocable. We're going to continue on the other side of the break by moving forward from Romans 11 and then going into the gospel in Matthew 15. Stay tuned. I'm Marcus Peter.
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2: Good afternoon and welcome back. I'm Marcus Peter, talking with Rob Corzine of the St. Paul Center for Biblical Theology, unpacking the mysteries of this weekend's readings. So, Rob, you were in the middle of telling us what Paul is trying to show us in Romans 11.
1: Yeah, I mean, it's a little harder, I think, because there's this big chunk that's left out. But Paul begins speaking to the Gentiles and glorying in his ministry. And he says this odd thing. If the Jews' rejection is the reconciliation of the world, what will their acceptance be but life from the dead? And then we've got the skipped piece. And it's weird. This enigmatic idea. Later in Romans 11, Paul says, lest you be wise in your own conceits, I want you to understand this mystery, brethren. A hardening has come in part upon Israel until the full number of the Gentiles come in, and in this way, all Israel will be saved. A commentator struggle over how it can be that the full number of the Gentiles coming into the church is going to be the means by which all Israel will be saved. And while we can't really deal with that in a full treatment here, I just want to mention the possibility that Paul is influenced by Isaiah once again. So in Isaiah 66, 18 to 21, there's a vision where this eschatological ingathering of the Gentiles brings along with them a number of Israelites, that your brethren who are lost. And I think Dr. Hahn is right in seeing, this is a case where the 10 northern tribes, the tribes of Israel, were scattered to the nations after the Assyrian conquest, and they're lost to history. And it's really the ingathering of the Gentiles that brings Israel back and joins them to Judah. And so that brings us to our gospel reading. And we have Jesus here outside of the regular area of Israel, starting in Matthew 15:21. At that time, Jesus withdrew to the region of Tyre and Sidon. And behold, a Canaanite woman of that district came and called out, "Have pity on me, Lord, Son of David. My daughter is tormented by a demon." But Jesus did not say a word in answer to her. Jesus' disciples came and asked him, "Send her away, for she keeps calling out after us." He said in reply, "I was sent only to the lost sheep of the house of Israel." But the woman came and did Jesus homage, saying, "Lord, help me." He said in reply, "It is not right to take the food of the children and throw it to the dogs." She said, "Please, Lord, for even the dogs eat the scraps that fall from the table of their masters." Then Jesus said to her in reply, "O woman, great is your faith. Let it be done for you as you wish." And the woman's daughter was healed from that hour. So the gospel reading here brings us back to this theme of Gentiles, but not just any Gentile. This is a descendant of the Canaanites. And if you're familiar with your Old Testament covenant documents, Deuteronomy, the Old Testament has nothing good to say about the Canaanites as a group. many are troubled, though, by the Lord's apparently harsh way of dealing with this woman, at least initially. Shouldn't Jesus have immediately offered to heal this poor woman's daughter? But we need to remember that our Lord has prophetic insight into the hearts of the people that he interacts with. He knew what people were thinking. He knows the state of their heart. You see this explicitly in, say, Matthew 9:4 or in John 2. And so he always adapts his way of dealing with people to their individual situations, to their individual needs. A good example is the rich young ruler. In Matthew 19 and Luke 19, Jesus doesn't challenge everyone to sell all they have and give it to the poor, but he knew that was exactly what that rich young man needed to do, to free himself from his bondage to his possessions. So in the case of this Sunday's gospel, you have to understand Jesus' actions as tailored to the faith of this woman. He sees that she has faith, and he puts her faith to the test to elicit more faith. But untested faith really isn't faith at all. He says, it is not right to take the food of the children and throw it to the dogs. A painful reminder that Gentile pagans have no covenantal claim on the God of Israel. They don't have a right to call him to be faithful to his obligations toward them, his hesed, because they don't have covenant rights. Only the ability to throw themselves, and of course this includes us, right? Only the ability to throw ourselves on the mercy of God the Creator. And this woman has both tremendous faith and tremendous humility. She doesn't take insult from Jesus' words. She humbly acknowledges her lack of any covenant claim on the God of Israel and just begs for unmerited mercy. Please, Lord, for even the dogs eat the scraps that fall from the table of their masters. And if you think about it, there are precedents, right? Jacob himself, the father of all the sons of Israel, is not the direct heir of God's covenant. He connived, he struggled his way in. You could recall Rahab's family. You can call the Gibeonites. Both of these are Canaanites and Canaanite groups that should have been wiped out in the conquest of Jericho, but they tricked and struggled their way into the people of the covenant. Ruth, the Moabitess, Uriah, the Hittite, renounced their ethnicity and swore oaths to the God of Israel. And we realize that throughout salvation history, this has been happening. God finds a place in his covenant for people who in some way or another didn't belong there, or at least didn't seem to belong there, but wanted to be there. And, I think this is something for us to keep in mind, that this is, it looks very circumstantial when we read the gospel. But if you read the Old Testament more deeply, this is God's plan from the very beginning. When the human family is united in their unbelief and in their pride at the Tower of Babel, and God divides them, he never intends to leave them divided. The very next thing we see is the calling of Abram, and the promise to Abram is, I will make in your seed all the nations, literally all the families of the earth will be blessed. So the blessings given to Abraham and to Isaac and to Jacob and through Moses and through David were always intended to lead to the Catholic faith, to lead to the reuniting of all humanity into the people of God. Paul elsewhere in 1 Corinthians says this: "For consider your call, brethren. Not many of you were wise according to the flesh. Not many were powerful. Not many were of noble birth, but God chose what is foolish in the world to shame the wise. God chose what is weak in the world to shame the strong. God chose what is low and despised in the world, even things that are not, to bring to nothing things that are." So at Mass this Sunday, we should understand this is us, right? We should look around. We're surrounded, not by the elites, not by the people whose connection to God goes deep into the sands of history. We are the riffraff of the earth. But the message that our Lord gave was, go out to the highways and the byways and to the hedges and compel them to come in, that my house may be filled. That my house will be a house of prayer for all the nations. So this is the God that we serve, the God who doesn't call just the elite, who doesn't call just the few. His grace is for the many. And, thank God, I don't know which of us would be included if it was just, an elite thing, but the faith that Jesus, inaugurated, and the covenant that he brought us is truly Catholic. It is truly, that Greek word means katholon, according to the whole. It's for all. And I think that was a surprise to many of even the wise and the pious Jews at Jesus' time, who really thought that there was a sort of exclusivity to the covenant, and they had forgotten the vocation to bring Christ, to bring grace, the blessing to all the nations.
2: And thereby the lesson we can learn from that is that we cannot repeat the same mistake. Oh, Rob, thank you so much. That was beautiful. My guest has been Rob Cozine. He's a good friend. He is a vice president of the St. Paul Center for Biblical Theology. And as Rob has been saying, we recipients of the covenant have the obligation to bring others into this covenant. I'm Marcus Peter.
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19: Christ is the answer with Father John Ricardo.
20: We just did our parish mission a couple weeks ago now, and I suggested that in the course of the mission that we do something like a little mini spiritual assessment of our lives. I don't have to show this to anybody, but a great chance for us just to, with real honesty, just between us and Jesus, ask ourselves some questions. First question, given the fact that half of Catholics don't think God is even personal, would be to ask ourselves that. Do I think God is personal? And then to ask myself, do I think a relationship with Jesus is possible? Do I have a relationship with Jesus? And if so, what's it look like? And then perhaps a little bit more awkwardly or painfully, to ask Jesus, from his perspective, what's the friendship that we have with him look like? How would he describe our friendship with him? That might be a hard conversation to have.
2: Good afternoon and welcome back. I'm Marcus Peter. As we inch closer toward this amazing event of the beatification of Archbishop Fulton Sheen, arguably the most influential, if not one of the most influential, media evangelists in the modern Catholic world, joining me to have a conversation about his prolific work is none other than Father Dave Tomasicki. Now, Father Dave composed this book, and it's a beautiful compilation of what Archbishop Fulton Sheen has to say about the demonic. It's called On the Demonic by Father Dave Tomasicki, and really by Archbishop Fulton Sheen, and it's published by Emmaus Road Publishing. Father Dave is now the pastor of Saints Peter and Paul in Mount Clemens in Michigan. Father, thank you for joining us. How are you?
21: Oh, doing well. Yeah, St. Peter, Mount Clemens. St. Paul's Gross Point down the street, but yeah.
2: I apologize. Yeah, St. Peter in Mount Clemens. Mm-hmm. So, Father, I want to begin by asking for you to speak about the reality of the demonic. That's one thing. And the fact that Archbishop Fulton Sheen, as popular as he was, he never shied away from the reality that there is a spiritual battle component to the life we live here on Earth.
21: Yeah. I mean, so you know, Father Carapa used to say the best way to lose a war is not know you're in one, you know. And throughout this book, Fulton Sheen says, yeah, life is a combat, you know. Father Ricardo talks about how you know, we think, oh, well, there's God and me on the stage. You're trying to work things out. I was like, oh, yeah, there's God. There's you. There's the devil, too. And he gets a say. He gets a vote, you know. So it's a real fight. But yes, Archbishop Sheen never shied away from speaking about the demonic, and he spoke about it more and more as his life went on, as the times got crazier. In 1976, he said, we're in the midst of the devil's Pentecost, you know. So yeah, toward the end of his life, last dozen years really of his life, he's speaking a lot about it and relating it to the times. And yeah, I went through and found everything he said, put it into a book.
2: Now, this work of compiling his wisdom, he's a prolific author, but like you said, he said a lot about a variety of topics pertaining to topics of the demonic. Share with us what that work was like, compiling and editing all of this for the book.
21: It was a dream. It was awesome, and it was also a nightmare. It was a ton of work. So it took me 3 years just to put the book together. So there's an old joke. This is a nerdy joke, but basically, when someone says, oh, St. Augustine, I've read everything he has to say, you go, no, you haven't. No one has, you know. Same thing with Archbishop Fulton Sheen. Like, oh, I've read everything he has to say. It's like, well, I don't know if I can claim that. I mean, I've gone through his books. I've listened to hundreds of his talks. I've been through his archives. My eyes have gone over his notebooks, his handwritten notebooks. But have I seen everything? Probably not, you know. So it's just a ton of stuff. And then you have to really know his philosophy and his theology, because there are topics related to the demonic that are not always so obvious. But as you get to know his thought, you go, okay, I know where he's going here. So there's some topics that, you know, you might skip over, but if you really know his theology, you go, no, he's talking about the demonic here. I need to grab that article. I need to listen to this talk. You know, I need to take a good look at these things. So about half of the book is made up of talks he gave. And it was tricky because in the early 70s, he was going around giving talks, giving retreats, but it was really one retreat he was giving, but he didn't use notes. So every talk's a little different. Even when it's the same talk, it's a little bit different. So if you just go ahead and publish all those talks, it's going to be pretty repetitious. But if you only publish one of those talks, you're going to miss some real gems in the other ones, you know. So for many of his talks, there's usually about 4 or 5 audio copies available somewhere. So I go and find them. Many are in the Fulton Sheen app. Some are on cassette tapes. I had to get a cassette player and a way to record it over to the computer and all these things. So I would transcribe all these talks, usually about 5 for a subject, and then I would splice them together. Like, oh, his intro is great here. Oh, you can't, you know, get rid of this story here. And sometimes he's telling the same story in different talks, but he tells it a little better here, but this half a sentence is better there. So it's kind of like taking the thoughts out of his brain and then putting them back together. But when I did that, there's a holy terror of, man, don't go twisting his words. Don't misplace them. Like, he's got a way of saying things. Make sure you honor that and you're true to that. And I tried my hardest. I think I was true to all his thoughts and words, but these are his words about the demonic. And yeah, it was a ton of work to compile it, but we got it together.
2: One of the things that comes out very clearly is when we are talking about how he talks about the demonic, he's careful. He does not try to hyper-spiritualize. He spiritualizes it the right way, but he does not try to hyper-spiritualize anything. And so you begin the book by showing how, at Fulton Sheen in his own words, he addresses the psychiatric as well as the rightly spiritual. Can you share with us the prudential wisdom of the man as he talked about the spiritual realm?
21: It's always a balance. So in my foreword to the book, I talk about how C.S. Lewis says there's two equal and opposite errors. One is just to deny the devil. Okay, that's wrong. The other one is to be overly fascinated with him. And this shows itself in many ways that people wouldn't even expect. Like for example, sometimes people will blame their sins just on the devil. Oh, that was the devil. So you have no sin? Well, that's not right, you know. But then just to claim everything, just, no, it's all my sin, just everything's me. It's like, oh, so the devil doesn't exist? That's not right either, you know. So it's always striking that balance, and Sheen does it very, very well. As far as the psychological and the spiritual, a lot of people will ask, like, oh, is it psychological or is it spiritual? And the answer is usually, well, it's both, you know. The devil, he's a bit of a jerk, you know. He, like, if someone's suffering psychologically, the devil doesn't go, oh, well, he's suffering enough, I'll leave him alone. You know, so it's both and. Like, many times, like, yeah, there's something legitimately psychological going on there, but the devil's after all of us. There's something there, too. So it's usually both and.
2: Now, within that perspective, too, like you've rightly highlighted, Fulton Sheen is going to address that Satan cannot... He is, in some sense, powerless. He doesn't create by his own power. There's an, as you rightly highlight, there's an anti-creativity to the way Satan engages, and Fulton Sheen brings that out. He also, therefore, like you mentioned, he's going to kick you when you're down because it's the same playbook over and over. We've seen it since the beginning of human history. So share with us how Sheen talks about that.
21: Yeah. So he there's a few things. I mean, there's the first chapter is about the anti-creativity of Satan, and because he doesn't have his own thing, he needs your thing. You know, he doesn't have his own stuff to corrupt. He needs God's stuff to corrupt. So he comes after God's favorite creature, God's favorite children, you and me. So that's the big thing. That's the big thing there. But Sheen does get into, I think it's the chapter on violence, about it might be the introduction, I don't remember, about how the devil works and you know, before we sin, God's saying, no, don't do that. The devil's going, yeah, go ahead, you know. And then after we sin, they actually reverse roles, and the devil he leads us into despair, like, oh, you did what? Well, there's no salvation for you now, you know. And Jesus becomes very soft and kind. Now, come on in, like, receive my mercy.
2: Now, because of that, to talk about creation and anti-creation, he cannot create unto himself. And so what he does is he takes that which is good, mm-hmm. and then he perverts that. Share with us what Sheen would say about what sin is, the taking that which is good, but out of its order.
21: Yeah. So goodness is, and philosophically this is beautiful. You know, goodness is, evil in a sense is not. It's the misplacement of the good, good out of its own order. It's the lack of the do good. Sheen will use the example of, you have a pencil, it writes, you break the pencil, oh, it's a bad pencil. It lacks the ability to do what it's supposed to do. So that's a big part. And it gets interesting because he gives three signs of the demonic, and if you look closely, each one is like the devil has taken a good and twisted it. So the first sign of the demonic is love of nudity. Okay, so the human body is good. Sex is good. Well, the devil takes it, twists it, perverts it, you know. The second sign is violence, and Sheen says there's a good violence. It's the sword pointed inward, as he calls it, and it's our hearts being crucified to be Christ-like. Okay, it's good to become Christ-like. Jesus says there's going to be a cross. That's good, you know. Well, the devil, he's against the cross. He's against becoming Christ-like, so he pulls the sword out and points it outward, and he's out to crucify everyone else, and that's the violence, the school shootings, those types of things that we see. You know.
2: So we're going to pause there, Father, because we're running up against the break. Father's going to continue with the signs of the demonic that Fulton Sheen brings up. There are three of them. Father just began introducing some of them. And we're going to continue on the other side of the break. I'm talking with Father Dave Tomasicki. Currently, he is pastor of St. Peter in Mount Clemens. And we're talking about Father Dave Tomasicki's brilliant book, compiled and edited by him, of course. It's Archbishop Fulton J. Sheen's On the Demonic. Stay tuned. I'm Marcus Peter.
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5: What are we asking God the Father when in the Lord's Prayer we plead, Thy kingdom come? The Catholic Catechism states the kingdom of God lies ahead of us. It is brought near in the Word incarnate, Jesus Christ. It is proclaimed throughout the whole gospel. In Christ's death and resurrection, it has come in the Eucharist. It is actually in our midst. When Christ hands it over to the Father, the kingdom will come in glory. Saint Cyprian speculates the kingdom of God may even mean Christ himself coming into our lives. In the context of the Lord's Prayer, Thy kingdom come is referring primarily to the final coming of the reign of God through Christ's return. Since Pentecost, the coming of God's reign is the work of the Holy Spirit. The kingdom of God is righteousness and peace and joy in the Holy Spirit. The end times in which we are living is the age of the outpouring of the Holy Spirit. This is Peggy Stanton, and this has been the Order of Malta's Minute with the Catechism.
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23: There's a simple step to raising a more grateful child. I used to say, easy. Eliminate half of their material possessions. I don't say that anymore. That's ridiculous. I say 75%. They don't even miss 50. 22 stuffed animals, you go down to 11. Not exactly a hardship. Simple step to raising a more grateful child. Don't be so free with the material stuff. Research has shown more generous people, by and large, have less. You give a child less, he's more willing to share it. He also is more able to occupy himself with things like boxes and dirt balls and rocks, worms, stuff that doesn't cost a whole lot of anything.
2: Good afternoon and welcome back. I'm Marcus Pete. I'm talking with Father Dave Tomaszicki. Now, Father Dave Tomaszicki, right now he is pastor of St. Peter and Mount Clement within the Archdiocese of Detroit, and we are talking about his book, published by Emmaus Road Publishing, Archbishop Fulton J. Sheen, On the Demonic. And Father, you were just sharing with us, Fulton Sheen highlights three signs of the demonic, and you already begun expositing some of them to us. If you could just help us recall those and then share all three, please.
21: Yeah. So he lists three major signs. There's a lot more, but there's three major ones. The first is love of nudity. It's the perversion that the devil does with something that is good, you know. The second one is violence, and that's a perversion too. It's, you know, instead of our hearts being crucified to be made Christ-like, it's us crucifying others, spilling others' blood. And the third is a little funny. The third is a little tough because Fulton Sheen calls it something different every time. So he calls it a schizophrenic mentality, a schizophrenic mind. And it's not schizophrenia, the psychological schizophrenia, but it's a loss of identity. And he gets these three signs from Dr. Rollo May, a psychologist, who went through them psychologically. And as Sheen read his book, it's his book, I think it's Love and Will from 1969. As Sheen read through that book, he's like, oh, well, those are three signs of the demoniac in the Gospel of Mark. He's naked, he's violent, chains could not hold him, and he's going out of his mind. He's loss of identity, loss of unity. My name is Legion, for we are many. He's going one, many, he's going all over the place.
2: Father, as you rightly mentioned this, we can recognize this. You know, so even if we don't look at a possessed person, we can recognize the signs of the demonic in the culture.
21: Mm-hmm.
2: Why, according to the wisdom of Sheen, why do we deny that there is a devil?
21: Yeah. Why do we deny there's a devil? Part of it is the devil's trick. You know, the devil's trick. He tends to work better when people don't believe in him. It's interesting. C.S. Lewis does get into this with the Screwtape Letters. There are certain things the devil can do when people don't believe in him. There's other things he can do when they do. So it's kind of a two-edged sword for him. But today, like, we're a very secular people. We've lost our sight. And Sheen would say we've lost our sense of humor. He says, like, how do you understand anything? Well, it's through a sense of humor. Humor sees through something. You said this, but you meant that. Okay, I see through the surface to what's really going on. How do you understand the sacraments? Well, it looks like bread, but it's really the body, blood, soul, and divinity of Jesus. Okay, I see through it. So too, like, people used to see through the beauty of mountains to God. So we've just become a very materialistic society that kind of doesn't want to believe in anything. And you know, there's there's many temptations toward that, and one of them is, like, if we don't have to believe in anything else, then we're kind of our own gods, you know, which is the devil's original temptation anyway.
2: Now, the devil's original temptation is the temptation he himself fell into. Yeah. Sheen would talk about this, that he wanted to be essentially a god unto himself.
21: Mm-hmm. I will not serve. Yeah. He quotes, I forget where it is, he quotes Paradise Lost, and you know, the devil will not serve. And it's interesting, as he's trying to be a god, he does, again, all the signs of the demonic are a twist of something good. Basically, if God has it, the devil wants his own version of that. So Sheen has a chapter about the mystical body of the Antichrist. You know, our Lord has a mystical body, it's the church. Well, the devil wants his own mystical body, too. You know, we can look out and see the devil at work in society, but he's at work against all of us too. Now, Jesus is stronger, we stay with him, but the devil's at work. It's interesting, many people have read this book and said, oh, it's not as scary as I thought it would be. There's very little about exorcism, there's not crazy stories. There was a couple people, one in particular, who said, it's actually more scary than I thought it would be, because it is just the everyday workings of the devil. And when you look at it that way, you're like, wow, so the devil's after me too? He's trying to work in my life? Yeah, he's after all of us. And one guy actually found it more scary because of that.
2: He highlights, that actually is a brilliant insight, because Sheen would highlight that we are seeing the devil's fingerprints, if you will, in so much of society. Okay, for example, you know, the part where he talks about how we're not going to see a great heresy or schism anymore in history, because we've seen all the heresies and schisms come to full roost in the form of communism, which unfortunately is now taking root in society, culture, even in the West. And so even in that anonymity, you're seeing this pernicious work of the devil. So in that sense, if you recognize it, it really is terrifying.
21: Yeah. Yeah, the devil's real. He is after everything. He wants it all. But Jesus is more real. So it is terrifying in a sense, but we do have to keep our eyes on the Lord. And as we do, we know, yeah, Jesus is stronger. Yeah, the devil's real. Jesus is more real. The devil's strong. You know, Jesus is stronger. So it is scary. It's out there. He is working at it, and we see it in society all the time. It's getting tougher. It's getting tougher to stay true to Christ in the society, but the Bible predicts that it's going to happen. So, yeah.
2: And in fact, what you just highlighted about how in all things, whatever you can think of the devil, Jesus is infinitely greater.
21: Mm-hmm.
2: He is greater to save us. He is greater to protect us. He is truly God. So one of the things you highlight that Fulton Sheen brings up is we have a tendency by means of the demonic work, but also fallen human nature, to not address Christ, not think about Christ, not talk about Christ enough in society. And he talks about how, you know, when he preaches a priest retreat, he picks that up as well. Yeah, can you please share that?
21: Ooh, yeah. That's an interesting reflection. He gives it in his book, Those Mysterious Priests, from 1974. He talks about it again in his autobiography, which came out the year after he died. But yeah, at priest retreats, if he would preach about, you know, the Ten Commandments or just you know, many things, he wouldn't get any reaction. But when you talk about Jesus, you could see some priests like shift and be uncomfortable. And he said for a period of about 3 or 4 years, he had a certain gift where he could see which priests were going to leave. And it's the ones who had a problem with Jesus, you know. So I'm a priest. That's, to me, that's really scary. Like, like, you know, I don't think any priest goes into the seminary with bad intention or gets ordained with bad intentions. But over time, we can step away slowly, and then over time, we can have a problem with Jesus. That's scary. That's scary. And I think one of the most concrete ways to fight that is the holy hour. And really, it's prayer. Like any priest who leaves, you ask, okay, so when did you stop praying? You know, but one of the most concrete things, I would argue the most concrete thing that Sheen gives us is the holy hour, to be in front of our Lord in the presence of the Eucharist for an hour every single day.
7: And gosh, what a joyous invitation, but you know, especially as a layperson, I'll be the first to admit, Father, nigh impossible to do on a daily basis. So what kind of wisdom would you and Sheen offer to lay people so that we don't wind up squirming at the name of Jesus?
21: Yeah. You got to get to know him and get to love him. You know, there are people out there, the more you get to know him, the less you like him, you know. Just the more you get to know him, the more you like him, the more you love him. I mean, unless there's some real bad stuff in our lives which need to be rooted out, and Jesus will do that. So sometimes we do squirm a little bit, but we let Jesus root it out. But the prayer. The prayer is absolutely essential. So Sheen was telling priests, you guys have to do a holy hour every day. And he was telling the laity, do what you can, but at least 15 minutes. And he said, like, hey, priest, you live at a church. You should be in the real presence of the Eucharist. Laity, you don't live at a church. And so many of our churches are locked nowadays. So if you can get to a church, great. If you just make 15 minutes in front of a good crucifix, that's great. 15 minutes with the Word of God, with the Holy Scriptures. Like, there is a presence of our Lord in His Holy Word. So there are ways of being in a certain presence of God for 15 minutes a day for anyone.
7: In all of this, one of the things that Sheen does, in fact, highlight is the question of identity. But I want to be clear here. As a former Protestant in the Assemblies of God, I saw that term just thrown around and overused so much to validate some horrible behavior within the church, within the body of Christ. That's not how Sheen talks about in terms of identity. He, for him, the recognition that we belong to Christ necessitates very real responsibilities in how we conduct ourselves intellectually, morally, and so on and so forth. I invite your wisdom here, Father.
21: We're called to be other Christs. We're called to be other Christs. And I always challenge people, like, it is interesting. So when I talk about, like, you shouldn't receive communion if you're not in the state of grace, I get a lot of, well, I just feel like, well, I just think, and I'll quote St. Paul, I'll quote St. Peter, I'll quote Justin's Apology, I'll quote the Church Fathers, I'll quote the Word of God. Well, this person quotes themselves. I just think, I. So it's always a question of, like, either we're made in the image and likeness of God, that's our identity, or we make him in our image after our likeness, and And that's how the devil would do it. The devil loves to twist things, and he's always encouraging us to be God and make gods after ourselves. So we have to humbly get to know Jesus, know that we are not him, we're called to be like him, and to humbly, you know, see those things that we've not given over to the Lord. And what do I got to do to give it over to the Lord?
7: This is a great line. I believe it's in The Great Divorce. It's beautiful because it's so pithy. It's from C.S. Lewis, obviously. And he says this, at the end of it all, it will either be the soul who looks at God and says, thy will be done, or God who looks at the soul and says, thy will be done. Father, we've got less than a minute. How can people find out more about the book, your work, and just find out more about what Sheen has to teach about the demonic?
21: Yeah, so the book, the best way to get the book is at stpaulcenter.com. So Emmaus Road Publishing is the publishing arm of St. Paul Center. That's in Steubenville. You know, Dr. Scott Hahn's the president of it. That's the best way to get the book. You support a good Catholic company then. The easiest way is on Amazon. It's on Amazon. Anyone can just Google it. It's on Amazon. But a ton of work went into the book. I do think it does completely capture Sheen's thought on the demonic. So that's the best place to go to know more about his thoughts on the demonic.
7: My guest has been Father Dave Tomaszewski. He is pastor right now of St. Peter in Mount Clemens, Michigan. He's part of the Archdiocese of Detroit. We've been talking about his book, Archbishop Fulton J. Sheen's On the Demonic, published by Emmaus Road. Do procure a copy of it at St. Paul Center or on Amazon. And stay tuned. I'm Marcus Peter.
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9: 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And also author Tom Lucia joins us to talk about Father Baker, a friend to all.
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28: A prayer for the dead. God, our Father, your power brings us to birth, your providence guides our lives, and by your command we return to dust. Lord, those who die still live in your presence. Their lives change, but do not end. I pray in hope for my family, relatives, and friends, and for all the dead known to you alone. In company with Christ, who died and now lives, may they rejoice in your kingdom, where all our tears are wiped away. Unite us together again in one family, to sing your praise forever and ever. Amen.

0: aspirations during the day, during the quarantina of St. Louis. In the name of the Father, and of the Son, and of the Holy Spirit. Amen. May thy name, O Lord, be known and blessed at all times and in all places. Holy Mary, reign over us, thou and thy Son, Jesus. Amen.
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2: 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I'm Teresa Tomeo from Catholic Connection. The Trump administration providing nearly $2 billion to faith-based and community organizations for health and humanitarian aid in more than a dozen countries. About $1.4 billion will support roughly 2,500 faith-based hospitals and clinics, while $538 million will go toward humanitarian crisis assistance. Funding is expected to support responses to both the Colombia and Venezuela earthquakes. And Rome's ancient Nero's Bridge reemerged from the Tiber River as exceptionally low water levels exposed parts of the historic structure near St. Peter's due to weeks of little or no rain. Archaeologists say the bridge may predate Nero and could have been built under his uncle, Emperor Caligula. For more news with a Catholic perspective, visit EWTNnews.com. I'm Teresa Tomeo, and Catholic Answers Live starts now.

0: Hello and welcome to Catholic Answers Live. That music, that particular music, means we're about to have a lot of fun. And we are about to have a lot of fun. That's our Weird Questions music. That means today is Weird Questions with Jimmy Akin. And I've looked ahead, and there are lots of great weird questions coming up. Also, it's Propinquity Week here. We are concluding Propinquity Week here at Catholic Answers. Propinquity Week, where everybody, or almost there, I think everybody came home, and Jimmy in studio with us. Jimmy Akin, welcome back.
1: Hey there, I'm weirdly here.
0: It is weird, yeah.
1: And I had a weird time coming here. As I was telling you before the show, my drive out from Arkansas, because I like road trips.
0: Yeah.
1: My drive out from Arkansas was pretty uneventful until the last 3 hours. And then I'm coming through Imperial County, about to get to San Diego County, and there's people who are not from here won't know it, but there's this big, huge mountainous area. It's sometimes called the Mountain Empire.
0: Yeah.
1: Out at the edge of San Diego County, you go from below sea level, which is where Imperial County is, to over, 4,000 feet in just a few miles.
0: It's like switchback. It's very hard driving.
1: And then you've got this long, slow down ramp.
0: Yeah.
1: And it's all rocky and mountainous and narrow. And so I never look forward to that part of the trip. I mean, it's beautiful, but I've got

0: these swaths of dust blowing across the highway. At times I could not see the car in front of me.
1: Yeah.
0: Sometimes I could just see the headlights. And so I'm thinking, well, this is great because the mountains will break up the wind a little bit. And when I get to the mountains, I won't have this issue. And there won't be dust up all in the mountains. So I'm feeling optimistic. Then I see lightning in the dust.
1: Somebody didn't want you to get
0: and,
1: it, Jimmy.
0: but I finally get through the dust storm and I start the climb. And all of a sudden, my phone says, severe thunderstorm area ahead, drive safely.
1: Perfect.
0: And so it's now, it's raining. Fortunately, it wasn't raining so hard that that I had to slow to 20 miles an hour or anything, but I did slow down. And I'm watching all these other people whoosh past me.
1: Right.
0: And it's like,
1: Sometimes you see them go foosh right off the side.
0: Yeah, so. It's like, I'm going to be safe. Yeah. And so I did slow down, but I've got lightning on both sides of me and severe winds rocking the truck and some rain. And so I had an eventful final leg of my journey.
1: Wow, that's very dramatic.
0: Yeah.
1: Conclusion, getting back here. Well, we're really happy you're in the building. Everybody's excited that you're coming. I know that there's people here in this building that you haven't met.
0: There are, yeah. Also, you mentioned it's Propinquity Week, and I actually knew the word Propinquity before Chris Check started using it.
1: I forget I saw you posted something to us about where you knew the word propinquity from, and I don't remember where it was now. I've forgotten.
0: Well, I don't know where I knew it from because it crops up periodically. In fact, I was reading something this week on the way out here. I was listening to an audiobook that used it. But what I shared with Chris is there's from a very early first season episode of The Many Loves of Dobie Gillis.
1: Yeah.
0: There's a scene where he and his wannabe girlfriend, Zelda Gilroy, are in biology class together, and it's first time she's ever talked to him, but she tells him that they're going to end up together because she's Gilroy, he's Gillis, their science classes are always seated alphabetically, so they're going to be together for the next number of years in biology class, and she says propinquity ends up breeding affections. And so I shared that. I found that clip, and I shared it with Chris, and then he shared it with the staff.
1: Yeah, yeah. And that's what our hope is, that propinquity will breed.
0: So you and I have propinquity now. We'll see if
1: affection gets breeded.
0: Of the friendship kind.
1: Thank you for the clarification. Jimmy Hagen, our guest, Weird Questions this hour. And we'll start with Max. Max says this. Let's suppose for a moment here that it is possible to either telepathically or psychokinetically link up to another person to the point of being able to affect their bodily motions. In other words, let's suppose that possessing other humans can be done. Let's suppose the host is a non-Christian and the possessor is Christian. If the possessor, while inside the host body, pilots them into going to confession and declares Christ as Lord and Savior, is that a conversion? And additionally, would this be permitted? Why or why not?
0: Okay, so I guess the first thing to mention is there is some evidence that human to human possession could take place because humans are spirits, angels are spirits, angels can clearly possess people, usually the bad ones. Although there are reports of good angels sometimes possessing people, as in the case of St. Miriam the Little Arab.
1: Oh, really?
0: Yeah, which I'll talk about on a future Mysterious World. But there's also evidence. So what one spirit can do, like an angelic spirit, another spirit, like a human, could do in principle, maybe not as well.
1: Okay.
0: And there is actually evidence that in the history of Christianity that human spirits may sometimes possess other humans, at least after death.
1: Okay.
0: And so if it's possible after death, it might conceivably be possible in life, which is what Max seems to be envisioning. So let's just go with that.
1: Okay, we'll go with suppose.
0: I'm not claiming that happens, but we're within the ballpark of what might be possible. So would it count as a conversion if let's say you're not a Christian, so you're not baptized, you don't believe in Jesus, and then I possess you, mm-hmm. and I am a Christian, I go to confession using your

0: body, and I profess that Jesus is Lord and so forth, and then I leave your body.
1: Okay.
0: Would we say you had converted? No.
1: No.
0: Because you're back to being your normal non-Christian self.
1: Right.
0: And so so it was not a conversion. It was me using you as a meat puppet. Now, there are a couple of ancillary, you know, questions that are or associated questions that are interesting here. One of them would be what would happen if I got baptized? While in your body, that is a question we don't have an answer to.
1: Yeah,
0: at least not. I'm not aware of any treatment of that. Another question would be: would my confession be valid? And here the answer is not certain, but there would be at least a basis for holding that it might be valid. The reason I say that is because confession is one of two sacraments, the other being matrimony, that is based on information exchange. You know, when you go to confession as a Catholic, you know, you don't have to touch the priest, he doesn't have to touch you, there's no material that's exchanged between you. What's exchanged, it's not like he gives you communion or something, or puts chrism on you.
1: Right.
0: What's exchanged is information. And there have been moral and pastoral theologians like Herbert Davis, one of the big manualists of the early 20th century, after telephones had been invented, and the same thing came up during COVID too, but could you use validly telephones for confession? And there have been Catholic thinkers, both in the early 20th century and in the early 21st century, who've held that it could be valid. It's not licit to do it that way, mm-hmm. but it could be valid to do it that way, because you're exchanging information. And even before telephones, there was discussion of, could you do it through letters? You know, could you write out?
1: Yeah.
0: And even today, there will be people who are, let's say, they're mute, and so they may write out their confession and hand it to the priest.
1: Yes.
0: And, okay, well, could you then put it in the letterbox, and he gets it out of the post box,
1: right,
0: and so forth? And it looks to me like, this being an information-based sacrament, there is a significant case to be made that it would be valid. So if I was possessing you,
1: mm-hmm.
0: and you're a non-Christian, and I go use your body as a communications tool to make my confession, it seems to me that the confession for me would be valid. It wouldn't have anything to do with you. You're just the messenger. You're right. Like the person who hands the priest the letter.
1: Right.
0: But it looks to me like it would. There's an argument to be made that it would be valid. But if I'm possessing you, I better have a dang good reason, or I'm going to need to confess that too.
1: Yeah, right. So don't possess people. Maybe Max saw the big Spider-Man movie this summer, which was about... I happen to see it, Jimmy.
0: Uh-huh. I haven't seen it.
1: It's about possession.
0: Okay. Does it have...
1: It doesn't have any of these things.
0: No. Does it have Venom in it?
1: No, Venom is not.
0: Oh, really?
1: No, yeah.
0: Oh, okay.
1: I don't know.
0: Because Venom is the most common possession thing in the Spider-Man orbit.
1: There's somebody who has a superpower who can jump into other people.
0: Oh, okay.
1: And then the other people become...
0: Like Jericho, only he's from DC Comics instead of Marvel Comics.
1: Yes, right. Exactly. Maybe Max... I don't know if that's where Max got the question, but Jimmy Akin, our guest... And we got about, carry the two, 1 million more weird questions for Jimmy to go right after this on Catholic Answers Live.
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1: Welcome back. Catholic Answers Live. That's not the usual music, is it? No, that's weird music, because it's Weird Questions with Jimmy Akin. Jimmy, our guest this hour, but a propinquitous guest. I don't know. Can you turn propinquity into a
0: I'm a descriptive grammarian, not a prescriptive one.
1: I appreciate that, Jimmy. Those prescriptive ones are... I find them irksome.
0: A lot of the little annoying rules, so-called rules in English grammar, were invented by this one guy who was like an Anglican clergyman in the 1700s, I think. And they were just his own personal ideas. And it's taken linguists centuries to strip those out of people's and just talk natural and don't worry about the stupid little rule. It was made up by this one guy.
1: I know. But often it does seem that the most fastidious wins in some situations, and you just got to fight back against that. You know what I did want to ask you about?
0: Yeah.
1: Because this is Weird Questions with Jimmy Akin, and this is a general theme of your this current stage of your career, is that you are, and maybe it's always been the case, but you tackle all kinds of questions that other apologists don't tackle. Mm-hmm. And you do it in a way that that secular media wouldn't do it either. So Jimmy Akin's Mysterious World, super popular podcast. And what's been happening over there at Jimmy Akin's Mysterious World?
0: So this is coming out this Friday, right?
1: Oh, yes.
0: Okay. Well, last Friday on Jimmy Akin's Mysterious World, we had an episode on shared death experiences.
1: Oh, yeah.
0: These are ones where someone is maybe dying, but is at least having a near-death experience, and someone else perceives what's going on in that experience. So it's kind of a participatory thing. And this is a new, near-death experiences themselves have only been carefully studied since 1975, and shared death experiences are even more recent, but they do happen, and so we talk about those. And this Friday, so today when this episode airs, we're talking about a UFO contactee. He wasn't born in the Ozarks, but he moved to the Ozarks. His name was Buck Nelson. He lived back in the 1950s, like a lot of UFO contactees. He was actually from Colorado, but he moved to southern Missouri, to the Ozarks, and he claimed to have some very interesting encounters with aliens, including an alien dog that was like 385 pounds and shook hands like a man. And
1: that's an awesome description.
0: Yeah.
1: Yeah.
0: And he's got a really wild story, and late in the show I reveal something about what the aliens were interested in that will really surprise humans.
1: Okay.
0: Really. It's a big really? The aliens care about that?
1: Oh, interesting. A fun one. All right. Check out Jimmy Akin's Mysterious World. Wherever you get your podcast, you can go to Jimmy's YouTube page and also mysterious.fm. If you haven't listened to him, you've got hundreds of fun episodes in front of you. All right. Well, Weird Questions today here with Jimmy, and this one comes from Will.
0: Mm-hmm.
1: At last, someone I know will deal with my weird question. Mm-hmm. Oh, did I skip one? I skipped one. I'll go back to the other one after this, Jimmy. Sorry.
0: Okay.
1: On the show Lost,
0: mm-hmm.
1: are the baptisms performed on the island by Father Elko, quotes?
0: Is it?
1: Yeah, Eco.
0: It's Eco.
1: Oh, I apologize.
0: I've seen enough Lost to know that.
1: Sorry. Added an elf. Sorry, Father. Father Eco, are they valid? The usual desert island scenario does not quite cover it. Iko is not a priest, but is only impersonating one. And neither of the baptized was in imminent danger of death, although Charlie thought so on the basis of a dream, but survived at least into season five. Okay, very good, Will. Thank you.
0: Okay, so now this is like a 20-year-old show or something at this point, and he's already it's already been spoiled here that that Father Iko is not a real priest. There's another spoiler that doesn't come, and I haven't seen All the Lost yet, but even I know the final spoiler of the series that allegedly explains the whole thing, but maybe doesn't.
1: Okay.
0: So I'm going to try to answer this as carefully as I can. But assuming that all these characters are living human beings on an island, baptism is one of two sacraments. The other is matrimony that does not require a specially ordained minister. Now, when you read various treatments of baptism, like in the catechism or in popular Catholic books, it'll frequently say something like anybody can baptize in an emergency circumstance. And that's true, but the emergency circumstance isn't needed for validity. They put that in because they don't want untrained laity just baptizing people willy-nilly with no emergency.
1: Okay.
0: They want the laity to know, yes, you can do this, but we don't want you doing it all the time. We want someone who's qualified, who's been trained about, like, has this person met the requirements for baptism, you know, right, and so forth. And it's also, there's also an appropriateness to having an ordained minister do it. But it's not required. So if Father Iko is a living human being, it doesn't matter whether he's a priest or not. He can baptize someone. And, you know, provided the person he's baptizing is also a living human being and consents to be baptized, yep, it's going to be a valid baptism. there's something shady about it if he's tricking people into thinking he's a priest.
1: Right.
0: But that is not going to affect the validity of the baptism. So the baptisms would be valid. But there's another complication dealing with the season six spoiler, which I'm not going to get into, except to say that even if there's something in season six, the final season of Lost, that would prevent these baptisms from being valid, they would still count as baptisms of desire.
1: Okay.
0: And there's a little more to be said there, but I can't say it without getting into spoilerific territory. So if Will would like to know more, he can write in, and we'll deal with other aspects of this question on a future Weird Question show.
1: But Will, thank you very much. I feel like I'm taking knowledge away from, like, question number one, I learned don't possess people. Question number two, don't baptize willy-nilly. I feel like every question is coming with a lesson today.
0: I'm glad this is useful.
1: It's very helpful to me. This one comes from Todd. I know this will be speculation, but do we have any proof one or the I guess it's one way or the other, whether the Holy Spirit used one of Mary's eggs so there would be a DNA connection between them? Or is the
0: Jesus?
1: Yeah. Or is there a general understanding that the Holy Spirit implanted an embryo in her independent of her DNA? Thank you, Todd.
0: So this question, you might think there's just going to be an easy answer in the historical sources. And at least I might think that.
1: Mm-hmm.
0: But there's actually not. And if you think about it for a minute, the reasons would become clear, like DNA. So DNA was discovered in the mid-1800s. And its double helix nature was then discovered in the mid-1900s. But and its function was discovered somewhere in between. But it's a real recent scientific discovery, and scientific discoveries tend not to find their way into magisterial documents that quickly. The church tends to like let's stay with what we know, and we'll let science settle over time. We're not going to rush into endorsing some scientific idea. Like, what if we discovered, here's this DNA. We think it has something to do with heredity. We think it's the basis of heredity. But then 30 years later, we find out that's not true.
1: Yeah.
0: So the church is not going to comment on things that deal with scientific matters that closely, and not that quickly. So there isn't actually anything in the historical sources that magisterial ones that addresses the DNA question. You may find that in some theologians, where it's a matter of opinion, but not in magisterial teachings. And so I want to give Todd the most reliable answer I can, which would be magisterial rather than theological.
1: Right, right.
0: Now, what you will find in magisterial documents going way back is an affirmation of Jesus's true humanity and his membership in the human race. Now, you would think in modern terms, that would mean he has DNA, and I'm sure that he did. But did some of that DNA have to come from Mary? Not to be a human, lots of people aren't descended from Mary, and they're human.
1: Yeah.
0: They're members of the human family. So could God have, like, come up with a genetic code on his own and implant it in an embryo and then implant that embryo into Mary, or zygote technically, implant the zygote into Mary and let it develop without her giving any contribution to it? Hypothetically, that could be possible. God can do anything that doesn't involve a logical contradiction. That doesn't involve a logical contradiction. So I would say God could do that. But moving down from the magisterial level to the theological level, one of the things we do have is a lot of theological opinion from theologians like Thomas Aquinas, for example, who would say that Mary did contribute to Jesus. They'll frame it, they didn't have the concept of DNA, but they'll frame it in terms of blood. And they'll say Mary, because it was believed the mother contributes blood to the child, which mothers actually do. You know, that's how they get their nutrients and their oxygen through the umbilical cord. But you have a lot of theologians saying that Mary contributed to him in the form of blood. And you could extend that principle to modern DNA. So I would say there's a strong theological opinion that would hold that Mary did contribute DNA to Jesus. It hadn't been validated, as far as I'm aware, on the magisterial level, but it is strongly grounded in Catholic opinion, and I would favor that. I would tend to, that would be my understanding, is that Mary did contribute DNA to Jesus, and God then supplied the additional DNA that was needed to have a full human genetic code for Jesus.
1: Excellent weird question, Todd, and lots more great weird questions to come. Jimmy Akin is our guest. He's in studio with us. So we're having extra fun today. We'll do more of it right after this on Catholic Answers Live.
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8: A prayer for the holy souls. O Lord Jesus Christ, King of glory, deliver the souls of all the faithful departed from the pains of hell and from the bottomless pit. Deliver them from the lion's mouth, that hell not swallow them up, that they fall not into darkness, but let the holy standard bearer Michael bring them into the holy light which you promised to Abraham and his seed. Amen.
1: Welcome back. Catholic Answers Live, Weird Questions with Jimmy Akin. And Jimmy here in studio with us. Lots and lots of great weird questions, so on we go. I really like this name. Jaeger Vom Abilene wants to know. I got one. Oh, I see what he means. I got a weird question. I got one. I saw an interview with Giorgio A. Tsoukalos, the ancient alien theorist on National Geographic YouTube. He claimed dozens of alien species have been with humanity for millions of years. Sodom and Gomorrah were destroyed not by the wrath of God, but by a UFO. Tsoukalos and other co-working theorists hold to the idea that we were visited by aliens during the pyramid era. For example, Tsoukalos says that the Aztecs have carvings saying they saw huge giant snakes flying thousands of years ago, flying planes, or floating turtles hovering over them, flying UFO discs.
0: Or Gamera.
1: That's exactly right. He claims it simply came down to misinterpreted technology from aliens for their lack of better words and explanations of what they saw, and therefore calling them gods. This makes a lot of sense to me. Is it blasphemous to think or call God the Father and his angels aliens? What do you think about this misinterpreted technology?
0: Okay, so there's two questions there. The first one, is it blasphemous to think of God or call God an alien? And what about his angels? Well, it wouldn't be blasphemy to call his angels aliens. The reason has to do with the nature of blasphemy. Blasphemy means to speak against. And in a religious context, blasphemy is understood commonly to mean speaking against God. And so if you're trash-talking his angels, well, that's not a good idea. But it wouldn't be blasphemy in the divine sense. I guess you could say it would be blasphemy in a lesser sense. Just like if I started spreading rumors about Cy Kellett, I would be blaspheming not God, I'd be speaking against Cy Kellett or blaspheming Cy Kellett, you know, which...
1: Like Edgar does.
0: You know, I know you're important, Cy, but, you know, you're not up on the God level.
1: No, so, I'm clear on that. Thank you. But
0: yeah,
1: I'm clear on that.
0: Just want to make sure that's remembered.
1: Okay.
0: But to misunderstand and casually, irresponsibly assume that aliens, that angels are aliens, is something. It wouldn't be divine blasphemy, but it wouldn't be great. One of the reasons I say that is we actually have a warning against speaking against angelic beings in Scripture. If you read, for example, the book of Jude, and this isn't the only place, but if you read the book of Jude, and, you know, 2 Peter deals with similar themes and so forth, it talks about how even when Michael was disputing over the body of Moses with the devil, he wouldn't rebuke the devil himself. Instead, he said, "May the Lord rebuke you." And he left that to God rather than, as it's translated in some English versions, rather than revile an angelic majesty.
1: Yeah.
0: So we have warnings against trash-talking angelic beings, whether they're demonic or angelic, you know, good or bad. So I would say to... Now, if someone's honestly mistaken and thinks that God is an alien or that, you know, aliens impersonated God, you know, like on Stargate, you know, that's what the Goa'uld do.
1: Oh, yeah.
0: You know, they impersonate gods. Or if one thought the same thing about angels, well, God knows you're sincerely mistaken. The thing that I would be worried about is being casually mistaken, where you don't take this concept seriously enough, because I would say you are responsible if you just casually say, oh, that seems like a good idea, and just go with it when it deals with fundamentally important things like God.
1: Yeah.
0: Being irresponsible in your belief formation. So before I credited any such claim, I would want to know a few things. The first one is, what's the evidence here?
1: Mm-hmm.
0: Superficial similarities do not indicate identity. There are lots of things in this world that are superficially similar that are not identical. For example, a European swallow and an African swallow. You know, they may look similar. They may that's why they're both called swallows. They may live in the same hemisphere. They're not North American swallows. They may have similar unladen airspeeds, but they are not the same thing. Yes. And so just because you can say, oh, here's some alien explanation for something that the Bible presents as a miracle, there's a similarity there, but that doesn't mean that they're the same thing.
1: No.
0: So you need, in order to propose an alien interpretation for biblical events, you need actual evidence, not just let's armchair it around and talk about sacred things as if we can just casually propose anything we want.
1: Right.
0: I could propose non-alien things. I could say, oh, it's time travelers. It's humans from the future who bombed Sodom and Gomorrah with a nuclear bomb or something like that. But you know what that would have the result of is there would be radioactive isotopes, some of which would not have decayed yet, in the vicinity of Sodom and Gomorrah. So that would be a testable prediction. So where are the testable predictions for the alien idea that Yeager reports Giorgio Tsoukalos proposing? Let's have actual evidence. Otherwise, it's just a bunch of speculative jawboning with no evidential backbone. Then there's a second problem I have, which is, even if there were alien, even if you had some evidence that some of these biblical events or other historical events, like, you know, the pyramids and things, were had alien involvement, none of that gets you up to the concept of God.
1: Mm-hmm.
0: God, as he is understood by Christians, is an infinite, uncreated being with infinite perfections. And there might be some pretty impressive aliens that might have been regarded as gods by, you know, less technologically developed humans. But none of them are infinite, uncreated beings who produced matter from nothing. None of them can do that. And even when you have people like, I don't want to say his name wrong, so I won't say it, but you've had proposals, I want to say Lawrence Krauss, who proposed like a universe from nothing.
1: Yeah.
0: When you carefully investigate what he means by nothing, it's not nothing.
1: Right.
0: It's a quantum foam. And that's not the same thing as nothing. So nobody knows any way to produce something truly from nothing. So even if aliens could create a universe from quantum foam, that is not the same thing as producing a universe from nothing. And none of these proposals get us into the territory of what Christians actually worship as God. So I would say they're misguided, speculative, and frankly sloppy and lazy. And if you want me to take the proposal seriously, well, the burden's on you to show me some evidence, more than just jawboning about it.
1: I have to say, I feel a little disappointed that National Geographic would have this. This seems below them.
0: Uh-huh.
1: Maybe I.
0: There's
1: maybe
0: a surprising amount on the National Geographic channel and on the History Channel that you think would be below them, but
1: apparently is not.
0: Yeah, they have yet to plumb the bottoms of how low they can go. It's like playing that game Limbo.
1: Yeah, right.
0: You know, where you shimmy under the bar.
1: Yeah, they keep shimmying lower and lower.
0: Lower
1: huh?
0: and lower.
1: Jaeger, thank you very much for the question. That'll take us to our break. Jimmy Akin is our guest. It's Weird Questions with Jimmy Akin. And each question gets a reasonable hearing from Jimmy. He doesn't. He's not dismissing any questions as foolish or unworthy of being answered. But he's going to apply both faith and reason to his answers. So more of that coming up right after this.
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0: Welcome back. Catholic Answers Live. Jimmy Akin, our guest. Jimmy's latest book is Evidence for Christ, How We Know That Jesus is the Messiah. You want to examine the evidence? A great book for examining the evidence. Or maybe you want to have the evidence at your fingertips to share with other people. Either way, get it wherever you get your books, including at our store, shop.catholic.com.
1: So before we go back to questions...
0: Oh, boy, here we go.
1: I see you've got here on the table between us several different little plastic animals.
0: Yes, these are my little plastic animals.
1: Plastic kangaroo that's green.
0: Green kangaroo.
1: You've got a plastic sheep. You've got a plastic questing beast.
0: Questing beast? Is that what you call that?
1: Yeah.
0: This is called a questing beast? I've often called it a giraffe. But
1: That's what the questing beast was in Arthurian legend.
0: Oh.
1: I've got a whole mysterious world about it.
0: I remember the giraffe thing. Okay, so that's... I got you. The questing beast, yeah.
1: And you've got a big cat of some sort. It looks like a puma, but it's got a handful of little spots on it.
0: Yes.
1: But you've got this little menagerie going here. And, maybe that's a llama, not a sheep.
0: That's what I was thinking. I was going to say llama, and then I was like, did I think all this time that was a llama? Okay, that's a llama.
1: It's too thin to be a sheep. So you got this little menagerie going. It's almost like you're building an ark. So is there something? Well, we got cloning technology now.
0: That's true. Yeah, we don't even need to anymore, do we?
1: Yeah,
0: you can build half the ark and accomplish the same thing.
1: So and they're tiny creatures, so they'll all fit on the ark.
0: Yeah,
1: and then you can expand them up to normal size later. Now I can see where there would be some genetic differences, like if that's a cheetah, it doesn't have enough spots, and your kangaroo is green.
0: Yeah,
1: but if we're ever inundated by a tiny plastic flood, then it seems like you're all set up for that.
0: I am. I'm going to be honest with you. I'm just happy to hear that you can see them. I didn't know other people could see my animals, but
1: you were afraid you were hallucinating.
0: I was afraid that I've seen them there for a long time, but I wasn't sure. Did no one ever mentions it? No one ever brings it up. I actually put them there in part just to play with the people on YouTube. I thought they would comment on them. No one has ever commented on them.
1: Okay, so, I did something similar once.
0: Yeah,
1: when I first started my YouTube channel, and it was very primitive production standards at the time. But when I first started my YouTube channel, I decided to embed a secret message in the channel that you had to be a regular watcher to notice. And so I got this stand-up transparent plastic picture frame.
0: Yeah.
1: And I printed this all out, and I had a large letter. It was on a piece of white paper, a letter H. And I put it in the picture frame, and I put the picture frame behind me on a bookshelf. And then every time I made a new video, I changed the letter.
0: Oh, no way!
1: And I never said anything about it, but people eventually did figure out I was spelling out the message, "Howdy, folks."
0: Oh, Jimmy, that's awesome. See, I think this is in the same general spirit of... And Big Stack will have to tell me, Big Stack monitors YouTube. Maybe somebody commented on it and I missed it, but I haven't seen a comment. So I wasn't sure that other people could see them.
1: Yeah. I notice things like that. And, you know, we're doing 2 hours of radio with you a week. Normally I'm looking through a monitor, but I would see the animals. I would see all the stuff you got here. I frequently, behind the scenes, refer to the current layout of the studio as the junk shop.
0: Yeah.
1: Because we've got all this obsolete technology. We've got an audio cassette. We have an old-fashioned radio. We've got an old-fashioned typewriter.
0: Yeah.
1: It's
0: like we're working our way through the ages of media here.
1: Yeah.
0: Up to, including sculpture. We've got some sculpture there.
1: Yeah.
0: We also have Fulton Sheen over there.
1: Yeah, or Count Dooku.
0: I wasn't sure if you were going to say it.
1: One of the two.
0: He calls him Count Dooku because he looks like on the camera. I didn't know if you were going to say it. It's Fulton Sheen. It is not Count Dooku. All right, back to the weird questions. Oh, it's such a relief to know other people can see my animals. Patrick Abbott, 5442, wants to know this. Malachi Martin made some weird complaints about things allegedly happening in the Vatican. How credible was he?
1: Well, he's a rather polarizing figure. Now, a lot of the people, he's deceased now, you know, God rest his soul, and a lot of people don't know anything about him or who he was. A lot of people who encountered him late in life, particularly in traditional Catholic circles, had a lot of respect for him because he scratched where they itched. He would talk a lot about exorcism. He would talk a lot about conspiracies in the church. He would trash talk Vatican II or things that happened after Vatican II. And for a lot of people, that really scratched where they itched. So they tended to regard him very highly. But there's another side to Malachi Martin that a lot of these folks just are not aware of.
0: Okay.
1: Now, in terms of his credibility, I would say if you read his books, and I have read, you know, not all of them, but I've read some of them, there is some accuracy in them, but they're also unreliable. I would not rely on anything I could only source from Malachi Martin. He presents material as if it's fact that he could not possibly know, like what an inner person's thoughts were and conversations he was not present for and things like that. And he demonstrably is wrong on various things. And so I would say, yeah, there's some accurate stuff there, but he's fundamentally not reliable. William Peter Blatty, who people may remember as the author of The Exorcist, commented on Malachi Martin's exorcism book, Hostage to the Devil, by saying it was a fantasy written for profit.
0: Uh-huh.
1: And there is additional evidence that would support the idea that Malachi Martin was significantly profit-driven in a way he shouldn't have been. Among that evidence, he apparently claimed to have multiple doctorates that he did not have. You know,
0: well, that's not a good thing.
1: Not a good thing.
0: That's not a good sign.
1: But if you look at the trajectory of his career, now I'm not even getting into what happened, like at Vatican II, where he was involved in a scandal and things like that. But even setting that aside, if you look at his post-Vatican II activity, he dramatically changed his views from in the 1970s, like in 1973, and I've got the book, you know, it's a real book, where he is a liberal denying the second coming of Christ.
0: Oh.
1: You know, in 1973.
0: One of the central doctrines of the faith.
1: Yeah, and so he goes from being this theological liberal to this theological conservative over the course of his career without ever seeming to acknowledge his shift.
0: Oh, kind of a chameleon.
1: Yeah. And so the fact that he did that without doing a mea culpa and say, yeah, it was the 70s and I was, you know, I had all these post-Vatican II ideas and I was just a crazy person and now I've settled down and thought better of things. He didn't do an intellectual mea culpa so far as I can tell. And that would also suggest opportunistic evolution on his part, that he was trying to figure out where he could make money without having to do the kinds of things an honest person would do in such shifts.
0: Yeah. All right. Well, Patrick, I hope that's helpful to you. Thank you very much for the question. The next one comes from Familiar Galaxy 9.
1: And Familiar is spelled in an unfamiliar way.
0: I know. I was trying to figure out if there was some secret meeting.
1: Familiar
0: to it.
1: With an A, but it's Familiar with an I.
0: It's not a family group, it's a family group.
1: Yeah.
0: What does the theory of relativity add or detract from the Galilei-Newton system of coordinates?
1: Mm-hmm.
0: Was it just factoring in light speed? I'm reading through the theory now, and I don't even get the difference between general and specific relativity.
1: Okay, so let's see if I can explain this in a quick way, because we've only got a few minutes. So in Newtonian physics, which is the same kind of physics that Galileo was using, at least the same worldview, Newton is later than Galileo, but they're broadly working within in the same scientific paradigm, or at least Newton took the paradigm that was around in Galileo's day and then advanced it mm-hmm. to its next major step. And in Newtonian physics, space and time are immutable. So they don't warp, they don't stretch and contract and stuff like that. And they, so you have this, you can conceptualize things using a standard Cartesian grid mm-hmm. and locate and use that as a frame of reference and locate events in that grid. There is also, in Newtonian physics, there's no upper speed limit for physical objects that are moving. They could go infinitely fast. Relativity, now subsequent to Newton, the speed of light was measured. And it was actually done earlier than a lot of people realize. It wasn't something we discovered in the 20th century. We knew what light speed was, I mean, approximately, earlier, because we could measure it using, for example, the orbits of the moons that of Jupiter that Galileo had discovered.
2: That's genius.
1: So so we knew what the speed of light was, and what Einstein realized, and this is the central insight in his relativity, is that the speed of light is a constant for all observers. That means something really strange. But to give an illustration, let's suppose I'm on a train going down a train track, and you're standing next to the train watching me go by.
2: Yes.
1: On okay. the train. And I've got a flashlight, and I point it forwards in the direction I'm moving on the train, and I turn the flashlight on. I, moving on the train, let's say the train's going 90 miles an hour, which is really fast for a train. But I'm going 90 miles an hour, and I turn on the beam of light in my flashlight, I'm going to see it go 186,000 miles per second. That's the speed of light.
2: Right.
1: And you would, and so I, the train is moving with me, so I just see it doing its normal light speed, 186,000 miles per second. You, standing next to the train, see the train moving 90 miles an hour, and I've got the flashlight turned on, you would think that what you would see watching it
2: would be 90 miles an hour faster.
1: It would be 90 miles an hour faster.
2: Right.
1: But you won't. You'll see the same 186,000 miles per second that yeah. I see.
2: Wow.
1: So the speed of light is a constant for all observers. And that means that time is running different for me on the train than it is for you standing by. Also, space is going to be slightly, it's too little for us to notice, but space is going to be slightly distorted too. So space and time are not absolutes. And there is no universal frame of reference like that Cartesian grid that I mentioned. Instead, you've got to specify what frame of reference are you assuming. Whoa, for purposes of a discussion. That is the central insight of the theory of relativity. What the results are going to be is relative to the frame of reference you pick. Hence, it's called relativity. Now, there are two major theories of relativity that Familiar Galaxy was asking about, general and specific, or special relativity. Special relativity deals with frames of reference that do not involve acceleration or gravity. So, like on my train, it's moving 90 miles an hour. It's constant speed. Yeah. It's not accelerating.
2: Right.
1: General relativity takes special relativity and lifts those requirements. No gravity, no acceleration. So in general relativity, you can add gravity, like maybe we're right next to a black hole, Or you can add acceleration, like maybe the train isn't going an even 90 miles an hour. Maybe it's accelerating at 0.00000.1% the speed of light. So general relativity adds acceleration and gravity into the basics of special relativity.
2: I think the world was made for you, Jimmy Akin. It's weird. It's a weird
1: it
2: world.
1: Is. We haven't even talked quantum mechanics yet.
2: I don't want to. We'll be right back. More weird questions for Jimmy Akin after this.
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0: aspirations during the day, during the quarantina of St. Louis. In the name of the Father, and of the Son, and of the Holy Spirit. Amen. May thy name, O Lord, be known and blessed at all times and in all places. Holy Mary, reign over us, thou and thy Son, Jesus. Amen.
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2: In the name of the Father, and the Son, and the Holy Ghost, amen. The angel of the Lord declared unto Mary, Hail Mary, full of grace, the Lord is with thee. Blessed art thou among women, and blessed is the fruit of thy womb, Jesus. Behold the handmaid of the Lord. Hail Mary, full of grace, the Lord is with thee. Blessed art thou among women, and blessed is the fruit of thy womb, Jesus.
3: Holy Mary, Mother of God, pray for us sinners, now and at the hour of death. Amen.
2: And the Word was made flesh.
3: And dwelt among us.
2: Hail Mary, full of grace, the Lord is with thee. Blessed art thou among women, and blessed is the fruit of thy womb, Jesus.
3: Holy Mary, Mother of God, pray for us sinners, now and at the hour of our death. Amen.
2: Pray for us, Holy Mother of God.
3: That we may be made worthy of the promises of Christ.
2: Let us pray.

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Today, President Trump is traveling to Nassau County, New York, to rally with local police and tout what his office says is a historic drop in violent crime. The president will be joined by Attorney General Todd Blanche and FBI Director Kash Patel. Authorities have arrested a suspect accused of vandalizing the World War II monument on the Mall. The incident was discovered yesterday. Red graffiti was sprayed on part of the monument and soap was poured into the fountains. It is the feast day of St. Maximilian Kolbe. He gave his life for a fellow prisoner at Auschwitz. The Polish Franciscan priest died in 1941 and was later canonized as a martyr of charity. I'm Veronica Dudo with EWTN News Nightly. Follow us on Facebook, X, YouTube, and Instagram, and join us tonight.

0: Welcome back. Catholic Answers Live. It's always fun on a Friday when you hear that music. That means Jimmy Akin's here, and we're giving him some weird questions to answer. Lots of great weird questions so far. Jimmy's in studio because it is, as we've been mentioning throughout the week, it is propinquity week here at Catholic Answers. That is, it's like high school homecoming. That's what it is. Everybody came back around, and some... I think one person has never been here. One new employee, Melanie.
1: Yeah.
0: I think she's. This is her first time here.
1: So only, it's nice to see everybody. Only I'm not here anymore.
0: Wait, you are now.
1: I know. It's getting weirder because I'm here to begin with, and that's weird. But now it gets weirder because I'm not here anymore because we pre-recorded
0: this. Oh, I see what you're saying. Oh, yeah. So Jimmy's actually... As you're hearing this, Jimmy is not here anymore.
1: Either at home or close to being home.
0: Yeah, yeah. Depending on how many dust storms you hit on the way. Hopefully zero. All right, back to the weirdness that was sent to us. This comes from Virginia Charlotte 7007. Could the extreme ages of people in the genealogies of the Bible refer to the length years of one man's successive generations in real time rather than the single person's actual age at death? How are these extreme ages of people in the Bible to be understood?
1: So if I understand Virginia Charlotte correct, she's proposing, and if I don't understand her, my apologies, she can write back and let me know. But if I understand her question correctly, she's proposing a theory that has been proposed by some individuals seeking to explain the phenomenally long ages attributed to some of the patriarchs. And that theory holds that they're not the, despite what you might think on first reading, they're not men.

0: My initial reaction to it is to be very skeptical.
1: Okay.
0: I would want to see this documented. And I know individuals, who, not personally, but I know individuals who proposed this. And I haven't seen it argued in detail. I would want to see it argued in detail. And I would want to see it deal with various objections. So, you know, there's in terms more broadly, though, of how do we understand these ages, there is no church teaching on it. So the church does not have any doctrine that says you should take them this way or you should take them that way. So it's all speculation. And so
1: okay.
0: Various speculations are okay. One of the problems that I would pose for the Klan theory is why there's such an orderly succession of Klans, because they're presented as this guy begets this guy begets this guy. And if so, well, why aren't they, why isn't it one long Klan then? You know, now I can imagine ways to answer that, but I would want to see those answers argued for. And because the way it's presented is as a normal genealogy where all the people are related to each other in a lineal fashion, that you would think they'd all be part of the same clan. Another problem is there's another problem is the way they're phrased, because it will say in like Genesis 5 and Genesis 10, these are the major sections where these genealogies come up. It'll say like Adam lived X years and became the father of Y, and then he lived Z years, and the total years of his life were, you know, Y plus Z, Y, X plus Y, or whatever. And so why is the next clan being fathered so early, and then there's all the rest of this time in there?
1: Right.
0: And so that's another problem I'd have. Then there's the big exception in the genealogy in Genesis 5, which is Enoch. Enoch has a dramatically different lifespan. His is 365 years. And that is interpreted by later biblical writers and extra-biblical writers as being 365 years for one individual, not a clan. Now, maybe all of them are wrong, but then how do we explain what's said in this text in terms of this clan-based model? You know, why did the Enoch clan die out so quick? Why was it taken by God in a way different than all these other clans?
2: Right.
0: And then there's the obvious symbolism of the number 365, which is the number of days in a solar year. And if you look at carefully at the numbers that are recorded for other patriarchs, there seem to be, at least it's been proposed, that there are numerical patterns in them too that have to deal with astronomy. Specifically, that the patterns tend to be based on what's called the synodic period, which is a synodic period is the time it takes for a planet to return to the same position in the sky relative to the sun. And it looks like some of these other patriarchs, their ages may not be based on the solar year the way Enoch's life is. They may be based on these synodic periods.
1: Oh.
0: And so that would suggest these numbers have a symbolic value rather than being literally this clan was in prominence for this long. Then you've got to deal with the fact that the lifespans shorten over time. Because they start, you know, like 800-900 years long, and then once you get after the flood, they really start dropping down to more contemporary values. So it looks like, why would the clans have shifted like this? And how would you even have knowledge of these pre-flood clans in such detail? So it seems to me that, like, the clan idea is an interesting proposal, but it seems to me there are a bunch

0: bunch of difficulties with it that I haven't seen answered. I'd like to see it argued both for and against in detail. I haven't seen that yet. But it's something I'll continue to research. The way it looks to me, my opinion of how we're the best way to understand these ages is that they are symbolic of the greatness of the ancestors, because we have parallel texts from other ancient Near Eastern civilizations that attribute super long lifespans to patriarchal figures as a way of showing how great they were. Mm-hmm. And so I think that's the same thing going on here. It's like the Israelites are saying, hey, our ancestors, they're no small potatoes either.
1: Right, yeah.
0: And the specific ages that are attributed to them are based on various numerical calculations, some of which may involve astronomy, but there's a clear shift in how they work because there's this blending from these ancient lifespans to modern lifespans that takes place, and that means you can't just apply the same method throughout. You've got to bridge the two different systems of calculation.
1: Virginia Charlotte, thank you very much for the question. That'll take us to our first break for this hour. Jimmy Akin, our guest. Weird Questions for Jimmy continues right after this.
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0: That is some Weird Questions music right there, and we've got Weird Questions for Jimmy Akin this hour. Jimmy tackles all kinds of questions at Jimmy Akin's Mysterious World, questions having to do with mysteries of the faith over at the Jimmy Akin podcast. And each Monday you get a new... Jimmy has the week covered. 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So,
1: and with Catholic Answers Live.
0: Oh, that's right. And then this, of course.
1: I also have another podcast that comes out on Mondays typically, which is Secrets of Star Trek.
0: Oh, yeah, that's right. Mm-hmm. StarQuest.
1: Yeah. And we did have Doctor Who going, but we ran out of Doctor Who episodes.
0: That actually kind of amazes me.
1: After 60 years.
0: Wow. I've never heard anyone say we ran out of Doctor Who episodes. That's not a problem most people face. That's impressive, Jimmy. So now you're doing Star Trek.
1: Oh, well, yeah. I have been doing Star Trek all this time. Yeah. It's just we haven't run out of Star Trek episodes yet.
0: All right, so what dropped last Monday? What do we look forward to next Monday on the Jimmy Akin podcast?
1: Okay, so this last Monday, I have started mentioning in different Jimmy Akin podcasts, I do ideas for other shows, you know, other episodes. Like, if you'd like me to do an episode on this, let me know in the comments. If you'd like me to do an episode on that, let me know in the comments. And the reason I do that is because I can't talk about everything in one episode. Mm-hmm. So I need to compartmentalize it. And then it's a kind of market research to find out, would people like this?
0: Yeah.
1: And I got, so recently I said, if you'd like me to do an episode on, like, when or how the books of Moses were written, let me know. And a lot of people responded to that. So that's what this week's episode of the Jimmy Akin podcast that's already out is about. It's about the five books of Moses and how they were written, who wrote them, when they were written. We can't pin everything down, but I cover the major theories. There's the Moses theory, that Moses wrote them all. There's the what's known as the documentary hypothesis. Some people call it the Wellhausen hypothesis or the JEDP theory. I talk about that. And then there's an intermediate hypothesis that is kind of between the two that I also talk about. And even though I don't think we can pin down specific dates, not the way we can for the Gospels, because I've already done when are the Gospels to be dated.
0: Right.
1: But we can, I think our way through these different theories, and so I end up telling you what some of the arguments are regarding each theory and which one I favor. So that was this last Monday. Coming up this next Monday, I have an interaction video. I guess some folks call them response videos, but I prefer calling them interaction videos because it's like I responded to this person. Sounds a little more confrontational than my own personal idiom.
0: Yeah.
1: So I said, no, I interact with this person.
0: Okay.
1: And Gavin Ortland, who is a Baptist pastor and apologist, recently released a video about relics in which he says there's nothing in the Bible that's like the Catholic understanding of relics. And I thought that was during the course of this little 2-minute video, I thought, even though he's a very smart guy, I thought he was out of his depth in this area.
0: Mm-hmm.
1: And so I have an almost hour-long video going through the evidence that he was apparently unaware of about what is in the Bible regarding relics and what we know, including from archaeology, about how ancient Israelites interacted with their dead. It's not as simple as you just bury the person and forget about them.
0: That may
1: happen in our culture.
0: Right.
1: But that's not how it worked in ancient Israel. And so coming up this Monday, I have almost an hour of interaction with Gavin's 2-minute video and all the things that it didn't include.
0: That's great. Very good. Check that out, Jimmy Akin podcast. You can get it wherever you get your podcast, but you can also go to Jimmy's YouTube channel and find all of his stuff. I often have to ask you, what is the name referencing, Jimmy? Mm-hmm. Because people come up with these names that reference things on the internet or a show I haven't seen or something. But I know Boombatz. Our next guy is Boombatz 444.
1: Okay.
0: Because Dr. Vinnie Boombatz was Rodney Dangerfield's comedic doctor.
1: Uh-huh.
0: It was the bit was that Dr. Vinnie Boombatz was a terrible doctor. So his advice was terrible. And so
1: he's like Dr. Nick on The Simpsons. Hi, everybody.
0: Oh, I don't know, Doctor.
1: Oh,
0: I, but
1: he's
0: I don't really know
1: awesome.
0: The Simpsons.
1: Is he? He's awesomely bad.
0: Oh, is he? Yeah. So Dr. Vinnie Boombatz gave very bad advice to Rodney Dangerfield. And so Boombatz 444 asks this. I would like to know more about the Catholicism of the Michigan Melonheads.
1: Mm-hmm.
0: I heard they may be Catholic since they likely originated from a Catholic orphanage.
1: Okay, so this is not something that everybody in the U.S. is going to be familiar with. It's something that's particular to the state of Michigan, and basically the Michigan Melonheads are a bit of folklore about, they're from the Saugatuck, Allegan County area in western Michigan, and basically they are a group of small, the Melonheads are a group of small, feral, you know, meaning like not raised as, you know, wild children. You know, they're not raised normally. But they're described as a group of small, feral children with oversized, bulbous heads that supposedly originated in child abuse or child experimentation in an asylum known as the Junction Insane Asylum near the Felt Mansion in this part of Michigan, and they were then released into the woods or escaped after mistreatment, sometimes said to have been performed by a mad doctor. And they lurk in the forests and attack people.
0: Wow.
1: Yeah. So those are some of the basic
0: and
1: claims.
0: No one's made a movie out of this yet. How have they missed this?
1: Yeah. Well, thus far I've described it as folklore, but now I'm going to use the more precise term for what it is. It's an urban legend.
0: Okay.
1: This is not a real group of people. The Allegan County Historical Society has done research into this, and they've confirmed that there was no such asylum or orphanage. So the basis of where these Melonhead kids came from just doesn't exist.
0: Okay.
1: And there was a prison later in the area, and there are lots of good, juicy urban legends connected with prisons, but there's nothing matching this prison with these horror elements. So
0: okay.
1: Basically, this is it's just an urban legend. There are elements, though, that are real. There is a Catholic connection. So there was a family named the Felt, F-E-L-T family, which is a real name. I mean, I always thought of it as a cloth, but going back years, you know, I mean, maybe that's where the cloth got its name. I haven't looked that up. But going back years, you know, Deep Throat Mark Felt.
0: Oh, yeah,
1: yeah,
0: right.
1: So it is an actual name. And there was a Felt Mansion built in this part of Michigan in the 1920s.
0: Okay.
1: And it was by this wealthy family named Felt. And then in 1949, the mansion was purchased by the Augustinian order. And so that's the Catholic connection here.
0: Oh, okay.
1: And it became the St. Augustine Seminary, which was a boys' prep school and minor seminary. And because Catholics have a reputation for delivering quality education compared to some other outlets, the local public school kids started to refer to the apparently started to refer to the attendees of the St. Augustine Seminary as Melonheads, meaning they're like these super brainy types.
0: Yes.
1: And once they, and it was a, you know, way of mocking them and making fun of them. You know, these, oh, there's those Catholic seminary and schoolboys. They're so brainy, they got heads like a melon,
0: right.
1: You know. And so that apparently is the origin of both the melon heads and the Catholic connection. And over time, folk processes worked on this, and it turned into this melon-headed horror story-inspired folktale.
0: It's just abuse of these Catholic, brilliant young Catholic minds. Referred to as melon heads. Kids are something. All right. Well, thank you for the question. Boombatz. And ask a question again, because I want to bring up Dr. Vinnie Boombatz again. This next one comes from Julian. Hi, Jimmy.
1: Howdy.
0: No. All right, well, I'm reading.
1: No, pause there. So you paused, so I figured I'd fill the dead air.
0: Thank you.
1: Been doing radio for 25 years. You get that impulse.
0: How much evidence is there for extraordinary charismatic gifts nowadays, and which is the strangest?
1: Well, in terms of which is the strangest, I don't have any objective way of assessing that. It's not like there's a strangeness scale that I could measure them with. The one that strikes people or gets a lot of attention as an unusual charismatic gift. Now, there are various charismatic gifts that are not unusual. These are gifts that the Holy Spirit gives to Christians to enable them to serve the body of Christ in the church. And according to St. Paul, and you know, everyone has at least one gift. You're not limited to one. But he encourages people to pray for additional gifts. But a lot of them are not particularly strange. Like one of them is teaching.
0: Yeah.
1: And I would assume whatever else is true about my spiritual life that I have the gift of teaching.
0: Mm-hmm.
1: And, you know, I teach in other contexts, so I think there's a natural talent there. You know, I teach things other than religion. I teach parapsychology, I teach dance, I teach in a variety of contexts. And then as a Christian, God's taken that and elevated it in and uses it to build his kingdom when I teach God's word and teach about God. But that's not particularly flashy. The one gift, there are others that are. Healing,
0: yeah.
1: For example.
0: Right.
1: Prophecy is mm-hmm. another. And then there's the one that tends to get the most attention and has since the first century, which is speaking in tongues. And so even though I don't have an objective scale, and even though none of the lists of spiritual gifts are exhaustive, and God can continue to give new ones that he didn't give in the first century, I would say that at least among the ones listed in the New Testament, the one that tends to attract the most attention could be judged the strangest, and that would be speaking in tongues. In terms of how much evidence is there for extraordinary charismatic gifts, and here Julian is drawing a distinction between the ones that seem strange, like healing, prophecy, speaking in tongues, and the ones that seem ordinary, like teaching and helping others and administration and things like that. Of the extraordinary ones, how much evidence is there for them occurring today? I would say there are many reports today of extraordinary manifestations of the Holy Spirit. This has varied over time. There has not been any age of church history where there were no reports, but there was a notable uptick beginning in the late 20th century with the rise of the charismatic movement in the Catholic Church,
0: mm-hmm.
1: and that generated a lot more reports. But they've been there all the way through church history. Another factor that tends to pertain to this area is how many have been confirmed. And I can hear the music, so I'll finish on the other side of the break.
0: We will take that break and be right back with more Weird Questions for Jimmy Akin on Catholic Answers Live. 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Does it really do anything? In Baptism Now Saves You, Dr. Carla Broussard explains the unbreakable relationship between baptism and salvation, making sense of the church's teaching in a way that's easy to understand and ready to share. 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

0: Welcome back. Catholic Answers Live. Jimmy Akin here. Lots of weird questions. And this one's weird, you know, because we don't usually talk about these things, but I think it's pretty... I think a lot of people would be very interested in this one, who maybe might not be interested in weird, but interested in the church. How much evidence is there for extraordinary charismatic gifts nowadays? And which is the strangest? And you were in the midst of your answer.
1: So we've already dealt with some of that. But I would say that there are, and this is true of every age, but it's especially true now with the Catholic Charismatic Movement. There are a lot of reports of extraordinary charismatic gifts, and there are few confirmations that something genuinely supernatural is happening. Now, I don't say that to dismiss such claims. That's always been true. That's why I put the Charismatic Movement in part of a broader context. There, in every age of the church, there have been a notable number of extraordinary, miraculous claims made, and in every age, most of them are not evaluated.
0: Right.
1: So, so there is not confirmation on many of them. So when you're asking about the evidence for today, well, we have a lot of claims, a lot of reports, but very few of those reports have been investigated, and so we can't say from an evidential perspective one way or another whether they're which ones are genuinely miraculous and which aren't. So I would say this is a matter on which people may have suspicions and intuitions about where the correct answer lies that will differ from each other, but evidentially I don't think we can say with confidence anything in this area because the needed investigations have not been done. One way that would be, or one thing that would be interesting to investigate, are reported healings. Because, you know, healings are something the church already has ways of investigating. It's not commonly done in an ordinary parish setting, like after a charismatic healing service or something, but it could be. Prophecy and can also be done. So can speaking in tongues, especially if speaking in tongues is understood as genuine xenoglossy or speaking an actual foreign language. All of those can be investigated, but it requires resources to investigate them. And thus far, there hadn't been a pressing need to, unless something is coming along like the person is making claims and prophetic claims and they're upsetting the parish and they need to be investigated for that reason, or the person is claiming to be a healer and they have no abilities and it's upsetting people, or maybe someone does report a healing and it needs to be linked to a saint's intercession for canonization purposes. That might get investigated. But beyond those hand-selected instances, there's not a lot of investigation that gets done for lack of resources.
0: Sure. Julian, thank you. Thank you for a great weird question. This one, next one comes from S. Medrano. Is surgery...
1: S. Medrano, 1964, to you.
0: Yes, okay, you're right. That is the full, name there. And I think S. Medrano and I might share something in common then, because 1964 was an important year for me. Having come onto the earth that year.
1: Well, wait a minute. So there's two different things that could be involved here.
0: Yes.
1: What month were you born in?
0: June.
1: Okay. So if you could have existed in 1963.
0: Right. I certainly did exist in 1963.
1: In fact, if you came in June, which is the seventh month, and you had a nine-month pregnancy, you would have been conceived in November, which is the month, 1963, which is the month John F. Kennedy was assassinated. So I want to know, did you have anything to do with it?
0: I did not have nothing. I think maybe I'm the reincarnation. I don't know. I'll just throw that out there. I don't know.
1: Actually, there is a famous case of now in parapsychology, these are called FPLs, for famous past lives.
0: Oh yes,
1: and there are they're viewed very skeptically by parapsychologists. Anyone who claims to have been a famous person, they're going to get extra scrutiny on their case, because so many people claim it in ways that are not plausible. But there was a famous case of a man in Turkey who dreamed that, so he had an announcing dream. He dreamed that John F. Kennedy came to him after the assassination and asked to be reborn in his, as his son. And so he named his, the Turkish man named his son Kennedy, K-E-N-N-E-D-I. Oh, is the way it's normally transliterated into English.
0: Yeah.
1: But young little Kennedy had no memories of John F. Kennedy, and this is not regarded as one of the more plausible cases.
0: Well, I can tell you, he's not the reincarnation of John.
1: Okay.
0: I have none.
1: I would assume the same thing. I'd say you're right on that point.
0: All right. So S. Medrano, 1964, says, is surgery for non-medical reasons on the human body considered mutilation? If done just for cosmetic reasons, for example, breast implants?
1: Okay, so unfortunately, the church doesn't have like a standard dictionary that you can go to get definitions for terms. There are individual passages in magisterial documents where terms get defined, but what S. Medrano is asking is, so first question, is surgery for non-medical reasons on the human body considered mutilation? I would say no. I would say there are surgeries that are not strictly done for medical reasons that wouldn't be mutilation. Like if a woman gets her ears pierced.
0: Oh, yeah.
1: Okay, that's a surgery. It's body modification. It's not for medical reasons, but it's not mutilation either. We don't see a woman with pierced ear earrings and say, oh, this person's so mutilated, you know. The way that that I would define mutilation is it needs to involve something that interferes with bodily function. So like if I had my arm amputated for no medical reason, that would be mutilation. But if someone has their ears pierced or gets a tattoo or has some other kind of body modification, it's not going to be mutilation for me unless it interferes with body function. And it can interfere with body function and not be mutilation if it serves some legitimate purpose. Like suppose my arm, my left arm, suppose I had bone cancer all the way through it, and the only way to save my life is take that arm off. Well, okay, that's a medical reason. It's not mutilation to remove my arm. So so I would say that mutilation has to be unjustified, and it has to interfere with proper bodily function in order for something to be mutilation. S. Medrano then gives an example of something done for cosmetic reasons like breast implants. Well, even here, we want to be careful because some women may have breast implants for reasons that are not purely what you'd think of as cosmetic. People think about breast enlargement as a cosmetic change, and it can be, but it can also be other things. In fact, there's also the reverse of breast enlargement, which is breast reduction. And sometimes that needs to be done for medical reasons, because you may have a really small woman and her breasts may have grown to such a size that it becomes impractical, and she may need it done in order to live a normal life. And the same thing, similar things can be true. Let's say a woman had to have a mastectomy. Well, she might then want to replace that so she doesn't look different than the way she did before, so people don't know about her mastectomy. so that or lumpectomy or whatever it was, and it may help her feel better. It may have a psychological benefit, which you is either is or is not going to be classified as medical, as a medical benefit, depending on whether you're including mental benefits alongside physical benefits. But I would say having improvements in how you feel about yourself, that's a legitimate thing. You know, it's like people who lose weight or people who gain muscle. Those are body alterations that make people feel better about themselves. And that's okay. It doesn't have to be strictly necessary for someone to lose weight or gain muscle in order for it to be justified. It can just be, I want to look thinner, or I want to look more muscular, or whatever. And so, by extension, I don't judge people harshly if they say, "I'm gonna wear different color contact lenses, or I'm gonna dye my hair, or I'm gonna get a tattoo, or I'm gonna have breast enlargement or breast reduction,
2: a facelift."
1: It's like these don't all have to have strict medical necessity.
2: Yeah.
1: In order to be justified, simply the psychological benefits of them can justify them. And so I don't rush to classify things as mutilation. It needs to be unjustified, including in the senses I just named, and it needs to in some way materially interfere with bodily function for something to be classed as mutilation.
0: And I don't know if you mentioned this, but breast implants don't interfere with bodily function. Did you mention?
1: No, yeah, I was going to mention, yeah. I mean, people think of like breastfeeding a child. Actually, breast implants don't, interfere with that. They can be done in ways you can still breastfeed after breast implants have been added.
0: Esmadrano, thank you very much. Wonderful question. We got to take a quick break. Right back with more weird questions for Jimmy Akin on Catholic Answers Live.
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8: 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I was a fallen away Catholic, and listening to EWTN, it brought me back, so thank you so much.

0: I just feel like dancing when I hear that music. Doing a little chair dancing. Jimmy Akin, our guest.
1: There are such things. There's chair dancing. Sit dances.
0: Yeah.
1: And
0: that's
1: and
0: my preferred method. I prefer to do everything sitting.
1: they are used. I've seen, you know, private dance parties where, and video of private dance parties where a caller will do a sit dance for attendees who may not be able to get up and so they'll fold the sit dances into the mix so everybody gets to participate even if they're not physically able to get up and do a normal dance.
0: Well, I spontaneously do it when I hear the music for Jimmy.
1: I would suspect you can do a normal stand dance. It's just you're tethered to the machine by your headphones and need to be near the microphone.
0: Yes. Although I have to admit, I am one of those people who tries to walk out of the studio with the headphones on somewhat regularly. Mm. And I don't know if we've ever had to replace
1: driving off
0: equipment
1: with a gas pump.
0: Yeah, that's right. You know, I have not done that.
1: Are built to detach because people do forget. And, you know, they go into the store and they come back out and they get in the car
0: away.
1: And drive away. And so they're actually built to detach safely without spilling gas all over everywhere.
0: Yeah, that's what modern society we need to take into consideration human failings. I know I'll do it sometime, but as to this point I have not.
1: And it used to be a lot more common than it is now because you couldn't pay at the pump.
0: And
1: now, like where I'm from, before pay at the pump, people would trust you. You know, and you know, small town in the Ozarks, people tend to know you anyway. Yeah. But you could go up and go to the pump, fill it up,
0: and go in and
1: go in and pay.
0: Yeah.
1: First time I came out to San Diego when I was doing a job interview for Catholic Answers, I went to a pump and I picked it up and I'm trying to use it and trying to use it and use it and it's not working. I finally go to the attendant and say, I can't fill up on this pump. And he explained, you're in the big city now.
0: It was very helpful.
1: Yeah.
0: You gave a little education there. Yeah.
1: But, you know, I actually thought of pay at the pump when I was growing up because they had gas pumps and then they introduced ATMs when I was growing up. And I thought you could combine those. They later did.
0: The Jimmy Akin mind. Now, do you remember as a child you not pumping the gas? There was an attendant that pumped the gas,
1: Not in Arkansas.
0: Oh.
1: There are some places where you still can't, like
0: New Jersey.
1: New Jersey is famous for that. It used to be much more common than it is now. The 1970s and the oil shock.
0: They were saving money any way they could.
1: Any way they could. And so in most of the country, except where the whatever union has a lock on things, most people pump their own gas now.
0: All right, back to weird questions. This one comes from Titus Constantine. Titus Constantine wants to know this. What would happen if a validly ordained Catholic priest went back in time to before the birth of Jesus and said a Mass and transubstantiated the Eucharist before Jesus instituted the sacrament? What if he went back in time to when Jesus was alive but before he instituted the Eucharist? Would Jesus know that this time-traveling priest was turning bread and wine into his body and blood?
1: So there are several different ways of taking this question. The first question, now, the way that this is phrased, formally speaking, we've got three questions here. The first one is, what would happen if a validly ordained Catholic priest went back in time to before the birth of Jesus and said Mass and transubstantiated the Eucharist before Jesus instituted that sacrament? Well, if that's what he did, then that's what he did. You know, and there's not much more to say. But I suspect Titus Constantine may be wondering if he tried to say Mass and tried to transubstantiate, what would happen? And the answer is, we don't know, because God hadn't told us. The argument for he would simulate the sacrament, meaning he was trying to do it, but it didn't really happen. There was no transubstantiation. The argument would be that, well, Jesus hasn't instituted this sacrament yet, so there needs to be some kind of power flowing from Jesus to the priest to do it, and given when the priest has arrived in history, that power is not flowing to him yet. Mm-hmm. So it's like he's ordained, he's configured so he could transubstantiate, but the power is not flowing at this period in history to make it really happen. So that's a possible answer. I can't rule that out, but it's not my suspicion, because the thing that tends to attract attention as what does the empowering when it comes to the sacrament, if you had to pick one moment in Jesus's life, what would you guess, Sykelet, is the moment that empowers the grace that we receive in the sacraments? Is it when Jesus first stubbed his toe?
0: If I had to guess, I would say his death on the cross.
1: Yeah, okay. So it's his death on the cross or his resurrection or something in that complex of events, right, that provides the grace for the sacraments would be what you would think. And that then raises, if that's true, then that raises the question, well, could you do the Eucharist at all before his death and resurrection? So could you?
0: Jesus could.
1: Jesus did. Yeah. Because he at the Last Supper.
0: Right, yeah.
1: And that's before his death and resurrection. So we can already show an instance of, even though the power is being generated at one moment in time, we can show that that the Eucharist was validly performed at an earlier moment in time.
0: Right.
1: And Jesus' birth doesn't seem to be as directly related as Jesus' death and resurrection, right, to the sacrament. So I would say, even if the priest went back before Jesus' birth, if he's properly configured via ordination, my suspicion would be he could do the transubstantiation even if he's at a point in time before Jesus' birth. And this is relevant in light of a discussion we had last hour, because there is no absolute time and space, and therefore you have to pick your frame of reference. And for some observers, what we would call before Jesus' birth is actually not only before his birth, not only after his birth, but after his death and resurrection.
0: Yes.
1: So I would say once the grace providing moment is anchored in space-time, it's going to apply to all of space-time. Just like people before Jesus could be saved through the death of Jesus that wouldn't occur till thousands of years later.
0: Right.
1: I would say my opinion would be the same thing's likely going to be true of the sacraments, including transubstantiation. So that would be my answer to the first two questions. The second question is, what if we went back to between Jesus' birth and his death? And when he instituted it, I'd say the same thing would apply. Then Titus Constantine's third question, would Jesus know that this time-traveling priest was turning bread and wine into his body and blood? Obviously, yes, in his divine intellect, because his divine intellect is omniscient. With respect to his human intellect, it's going to depend on your theory of his human intellect. There have been thinkers like Thomas Aquinas who proposed that even though he didn't have technical omniscience and know everything about every possible world, he had what you could call a practical omniscience, in that he knew in his human intellect everything about the actual world. And if that was the case, if Aquinas was right on that, then yes, Jesus would know this priest had gone back in time and was turning bread and wine into his body and blood before he was born. But the magisterium has shied away from that view. And if you look in the Catechism of the Catholic Church, it endorses the view that Christ's human intellect only contained extra material that he had been sent to reveal. So when he says, like, I don't know when the temple's going to be destroyed, it's because he doesn't have that information in his human intellect. He wasn't sent to reveal that.
0: Yeah.
1: Well, Christ does not seem to have been sent to reveal that this priest was doing these transubstantiations. And so I would say that in his divine intellect, he would know the priest was doing it, but in his human intellect, he would probably not know because he wasn't sent to reveal that. It wasn't relevant to his mission.
0: Titus Constantine, thank you. You want to try Dogfight 2018?
1: I'll do the best I can with it.
0: All right, Dogfight 2018 says this. I've seen some robotics and computing developments online where scientists are already using human brain neurons and cells to run computers and robots. Mm-hmm. I've discovered a similar already existing idea in science fiction called head cheese, if you're familiar with that. I'm wondering about the ethics of this and what a Catholic should make of it. I also wonder if creating new human neurons or keeping an existing person's brain cells alive to run a computer would impede from them crossing over to the afterlife or not. Thank you.
1: Okay. I'm just checking this. Before I use the term, I just want to verify. Yep. I had the right term. Just wanted to check. So the concept is not called head cheese in, it is in the science fiction you're talking about, but the idea of living robots are commonly called xenobots.
0: Okay.
1: And they can involve neurons and they can be used to do computations. I would say it is not in principle wrong to use human cells for the... number one, the technology is not wrong in principle. Number two, it's not wrong in principle to use human brain cells for this because an individual cell is not a person.
0: Yeah.
1: Just like an individual blood cell of mine is not a person. So you can extract a blood cell and use it to do various things, including test it, in a way that you couldn't if it were a whole person. So if you wanted to take a single neuron out of my head and use it for some purpose, as long as the purpose is legitimate, it's not wrong to use a single neuron. You're not abusing a person. If you're starting to use enough of a person's brain cells that they develop an autonomous living human consciousness, then it's going to become the subject of rights, and that's going to have ethical implications. And if you use enough and you keep my brain in a jar, it would impede me from crossing over into the afterlife.
0: Don't do that, Dogfight, if that's what you were planning. But thank you for the question. Jimmy Akin, I really enjoyed the propinquity. Thanks for being here in the studio with us for 2 hours.
1: Yeah, since we can do it for real, Wonder Twin powers,
0: unite.
1: Activate.
0: Oh, I thought it was unite. Sorry,
1: activate.
0: I failed.
1: Gotta watch more Saturday morning cartoons.
0: That'll do it for us. We'll see you next time, God willing, on Catholic Answers Live.
2: Here's today's quote from Mother Angelica's perpetual calendar. I shall have to depend on you, dear Jesus, to lift my poor soul out of its weakness and clothe it with the courage and strength of your Holy Spirit. Then you will bear fruit in me, fruit pleasing to the Father. Mother's spiral-bound perpetual calendar features an inspirational message for each day of the year. 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
9: 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My Queen and my Mother, I give myself entirely to you, and to show my devotion to you, I consecrate to you this day my eyes, my ears, my mouth, my heart, my whole being without reserve. 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

0: aspirations during the day, during the quarantina of St. Louis. 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Amen. 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Amen.
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2: Well, howdy, and good morning. Welcome to Covenant Network's Morning Drive Time Show, Roadmap to Heaven. I'm Adam Wright. It's 7 a.m. in an odd mood today, but a good one. It is August 14th. It's a wonderful, wonderful day. I'm really excited about today for many reasons. But before we get to any of that, let's put our own excitement aside and let's go and give the day to our Lord. In the name of the Father, and of the Son, and of the Holy Spirit. Amen. O Jesus, through the Immaculate Heart of Mary, I offer you my prayers, works, joys, and sufferings of this day, for all the intentions of your Sacred Heart in union with the Holy Sacrifice of the Mass throughout the world, in reparation for my sins, for the intentions of all my relatives and friends, and in particular for the intentions of the Holy Father. Amen. We dedicate all of our thoughts, words, and actions to the greater glory of God. In the name of the Father, and of the Son, and of the Holy Spirit. Amen. So why am I excited about today? Well, today is one of those days that I didn't really know too much about for a long time in my life as a Catholic. And it is, so what day is it, Adam? It's Friday. No, it's the memorial of St. Maximilian Kolbe, priest and martyr. And what I can tell you is, you might have heard this excitement in my voice yesterday. I love the Blessed Mother. I didn't realize how much, you know, I had only thought of St. Maximilian Kolbe as a heroic martyr, and the fact that he willingly stepped forward and gave himself in place of another prisoner to be killed in the concentration camp during World War II at Auschwitz. I believe Auschwitz, but it was a concentration camp, and I don't want to get that wrong. I didn't realize how much of our Marian theology has come through the lens of St. Maximilian Kolbe. What do I mean by that? Just how much he helped articulate what the church has always believed, but how much he helped articulate that. And so I'm just getting started with Maximilian Kolbe. But I told you the other day I was at a presentation at my parish on Monday evening, our monthly Bar CIA. We had Mike Roberts come and speak about St. Faustina and Divine Mercy. And she reminds us of what was the trifecta coming out of Poland in the early part of the last century. St. Faustina, St. Maximilian Kolbe, and St. John Paul II. And I was just in awe. Sometime we'll have to have Mike come on and talk about that more on the air. It'd be wonderful. It'd be absolutely wonderful. So today on the program, we're going to hear about loving your neighbor better. That's a good thing to do. We're going to hear about the Assumption. Tomorrow is the Solemnity of the Assumption. Now, I love how these 2 days go back to back, that you have Maximilian Kolbe today and you have the Blessed Mother tomorrow. What a great gift that is. What a great gift that is, friends. And then later on in the program, we're going to hear from Father Stephen Jones about the Shroud of Turin. We started those conversations a few weeks ago. We continue them today. It's going to be fantastic. It's going to be wonderful. That's all ahead on the program. Let's go now to Mike Roberts for our weather and then to learn more about St. Maximilian Kolbe.
3: This is day 8 of our heat wave. But we still have 2 more to go. An extreme heat warning remains in effect through 9 p.m. Saturday. The weather map has not changed since yesterday, but there is a momentum to every heat wave. So let's check on our senior neighbors and not give in to heat wave cabin fever. Limit your time outside. Make sure you're hydrated and dressed for Old Man Summer. Today through Sunday, no storms at all across southern Missouri and southern Illinois. Highs in the mid to upper 90s, heat index 105 to 110 in northeastern Missouri and west central Illinois.